We'll be hearing about more opportunity so you can learn a bit more about plants and particularly identifying the good ones, the native ones, and ones that might need to be ripped up out of the ground. First, though, Alicia Bridges, I Love the Nightlife.

0: are journalists allowed to tell you everything they see in court cases, and are those with means gaming suppression orders? We asked the self-described Queen of Banning Things, retired Supreme Court Judge Betty King. 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
3: Now, you're looking to learn more about native plants, like how to identify them, caring for seeds, what to plant, and very importantly, when to do it. If you're looking to brush up on your native knowledge, there are some free workshops coming up in regional centres over the next month. Ellie Pratt is an ecologist with the Northern and York Landscape Board who are holding these free workshops. Ellie, good morning.
4: Good morning.
3: So what are they aiming? What can people learn at these workshops?
4: They'll be fantastic workshops. So we've got a bit of plant ID that'll be going on, some tips and tricks for some of those really common ones that you're seeing around your properties. And then also the other half of it will be that seed collection element. So we're always lacking people to be collecting native seed for us. And it's way cheaper to be able to grow your own plants if you're planting, you know, hundreds of trees on your own farm or something. It's way cheaper to be able to do it yourself.
3: So can you explain a little bit more about, you know, how that works, how you're encouraging more people to get into seed collection and what that would practically look like for them?
4: Yeah, so, I mean, a lot of farmers out there, they've got a lot of native plants already.

0: on their farms or on their properties, maybe just in your garden or something. And so you'll learn at these workshops some really nice techniques to be able to just collect seed from those plants that you already have around your place, and then be able to propagate them yourselves into seedlings, and then be able to hopefully plant them out one day.
1: Now, Ellie, who are these workshops aimed at?
0: They'll both be for farmers with really big properties, any kind of landholder, even just people that just want to plant some more natives in their garden, people that are just interested in the natives that they're seeing on their local bushwalk or just when they're walking around the town. So kind of everyone, if I'm honest, anyone that's interested in that native plants and how to grow your own.
1: And why do you think understanding and being able to identify native plants is so important for, as you said, everyone who could be interested in these workshops?
0: Yeah, we're facing a lot of threats, I guess, with our native plants and ongoing clearing and climate change and droughts and flooding rains as we always get. So it's really important that everyone is playing a part in keeping those native plants going. And we know as well with droughts that a lot of our native plants are much more water efficient. So they're a really good alternative to be planting in your garden or somewhere that you're not able to water regularly. So they make a fantastic alternative to some of the more common ones that we've seen in our gardens over the years, so that you don't have to do as much for them.
1: And do you find it clicks with people quite quickly? People who maybe, have a little bit of a steeper learning curve, maybe when it comes to understanding native plants, even though it is something that we're surrounded about. Once they begin to, look at them and know what they're looking for, they're able to, really go out and thrive.
0: Yeah, so these workshops will be aimed quite at the beginner kind of stage, but then I'll be going along to the workshop as well and wanting to learn things because you can always learn more about native plants. And I think once you've got that bit of an interest and you start understanding the world around you, yeah, it starts to generate a little bit more, and you then start thinking, oh, what's that one and what's that one, and then it sort of yeah starts building, and once you understand a little bit, it really gets you more into it.
1: Now, there's a few coming up in the early parts of June. What's the best place for people to head to find the nearest one to them?
0: Yep, so you can Google the Northern and York Landscape Board. You'll be able to find it really easily once you're onto our website. You can give us a call if that's easier for you. But we've got workshops in Oruroo, Clare, Minlaton, and Kadena across the week of the 2nd of June.
1: Ellie Pratt is with me, the resident ecologist for the Northern York Landscape Board. Now, identifying what we want more of, it's just as important to understand what we don't want.
0: Yeah.
1: And there is a winter weeding program underway. Why is now the best time to get on top of weeds?
0: Yeah, a few different reasons. So with the rain that's hopefully been around your place a little bit, they're much easier to pull out if we're just working in a garden. But also that fresh growth that comes from the recent rains, they're much easier to spot. They're easier to control because they're generally just younger plants, so they're you can get onto it really quickly before they start setting seed and multiplying over the years. So, yeah, if you've just got small plants around your house, now's the time to really get onto it before they really lock in over the next little while.
1: Are there some that are the most destructive that you're really seeing pop up a lot around your area?
0: Yeah, so the ones that we're really focusing on at the moment is horehound. A lot of people would see that around their places really frequently. Also, wild artichoke and African boxthorn are big problems and really good ones to be able to get a jump start on at this time of year.
1: And for people that are going to get out in their gardens or out in their spaces to tackle weeds, good weed hygiene is an important part of it. What are the things to keep in mind?
0: Yeah, so if you're traveling around your property or from property to a different property, just making sure that there's no seeds being stuck in your boots. So giving them a good brush off or a good clean. The same with your vehicles. So making sure that there's nothing stuck in your tires or that you're dragging along. They're probably the two main things that people can really easily do to make sure that they're not spreading weeds around.
1: Excellent. Well, Ellie, thank you very much for your time.
0: No worries. Thank you for having me.
1: Ellie Pratt there, ecologist from the Northern York Landscape Board. And again, if you want to head along to those workshops, head to their website or you can give them a call. It is 17 minutes to 10 o'clock.
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1: Now, very soon, we'll be playing in full our winner of the Me vs. the ABC segment, where we pick either a song from my own collection or from the ABC's. My pick is currently ahead, but here's what we've pulled from the ABC, from Carole King.

Now, it'll take a few of you to get in touch for that one to win, but if you want that to be the case, 0467 922 783. Text in now for Carole King. That's from the ABC's collection off her Pearls album, where she was revisiting songs that she'd written back in her early songwriting days with her husband. Or if you want to hear in full, Brian Wilson revisiting one of the songs that really sent him into a spiral back in the 60s, recorded in 2004. Here's a little bit of Heroes and Villains.

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1: Kate Doyle is with me from the Bureau of Meteorology. Kate, good morning.
2: Good morning. How's it going?
1: Doing well, thank you. How are things progressing so far for our Wednesday?
2: Wow, so far for our Wednesday, continuing to see some cloud around for parts of the listening area, southern parts of the listening area as usual, fairly clear skies through the north up in the pastoral districts, but some clouds around for western parts of the peninsula, west coast, and pushing in through the mid-north and southern parts of the Flinders this morning. We are continuing to see some showers making their way through, particularly on the York Peninsula and into southern parts of the mid-north there. We do have the potential for a few showers around continuing through for parts today, particularly in that region of the York Peninsula and into the southern parts of the mid-north. So, things playing out fairly as expected there. We are then looking at conditions really settling down over the next few days as a high-pressure system builds across South Australia and really dominates weather proceedings for the rest of the week. We are expecting some foggy conditions around for the Eyre Peninsula, the York Peninsula, and for the southern parts of the Flinders and the mid-north tomorrow, and southeastern parts of the northeast pastoral district there, with these settled conditions and this bit of moisture around helping to bring about good conditions for fog, fairly widespread tomorrow, and looking at a fairly settled day with partly cloudy conditions as this high-pressure system pushes in overhead. As that system continues to make its way further east, we will be seeing those winds turn to come from a more northeasterly, northerly direction as we get into Friday and then into Saturday ahead of a change which we are expecting to make its way through over the weekend. Although I should note we are expecting another foggy start, particularly for eastern parts of the listening area. So eastern parts of the mid-north and the southeastern parts of the northeast pastoral district as we get into Friday there as well.
1: And a pretty narrow spectrum as well of top temperatures for today.
2: Yes, it is fairly high teens, low 20s. So Port Pirie today, we're expecting a top of 20 degrees. Clare expecting a top of 17. Kadena expecting a top of 20. Port Augusta, we're expecting a top of 20 degrees. Roxby Downs, a top of 20 degrees. Cooper Pedy, a top of 20. Ceduna, a top of 21. Nullarbor, a top of 21. Port Lincoln, a top of 20. And Cubbins expecting a cloudy top of 19 degrees today.
1: Excellent, Kate. Thank you very much for your time.
2: Thank you.
1: Cheers, Kate Doyle there from the Bureau of Meteorology. 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
1: Now, you might have heard us a little bit earlier in the program. We were speaking about the library in Peterborough and the concerns, particularly coming from the Friends of the Peterborough Library, that it could be at risk as the council is looking to shore up its budget going into the future. We've had a listener get in touch to say the Peterborough Council has contemplated library closure. When a council proposes to put a budget line of zero next to a library, what does that indicate? Thank you very much for your text. You can always reach out to speak about what we're chatting about throughout the morning, share your insights, your questions, your concerns. We always love to hear from you. And we've been enjoying hearing from you as well for our Me versus the ABC song. And for today's pick, mine has come through victorious, one that I was really, really hoping for. This is one of my favourite picks, one of my favourite artists from 2004. It's called in full Brian Wilson Presents Smile, an album that kind of sent him off the edge when he was trying to produce it. I tried to be the follow-up to Pet Sounds, sort of had different releases throughout the years, and eventually he came back in 2004 to do a full orchestration of the album. And this is his take on Heroes and Villains, a song that has a lot of different versions as well, but this is the one released for this particular album. Thanks to everyone who has voted and will continue, of course, to do so. Delve into both my own and the ABC's record collection as we do on Wednesdays. But right now, before we check in on the market, here's Heroes and Villains.

0: Today's winning me versus the ABC song from Brian Wilson, released in 2004 off his then recorded Smile Sessions album. Thanks to everyone who voted. We'll be delving back into both my own and the ABC's collection in coming weeks. Right now, though, it's 5 minutes to 10.
1: 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Finance update.
0: Now, Toby Grimm is with me from Baker Young Limited. Good morning.
2: Good morning, Tom.
0: How are things looking as we hit the middle of the week?
2: Well, unfortunately, the now it seems temporary optimism surrounding Trump's decision to hold off on fresh attacks on Iran proved, as I say, pretty short-lived. Perhaps it was because President Trump has subsequently come out and essentially set a deadline of this weekend, saying he was about an hour away from pulling the trigger on those strikes. Oil prices, after initially dropping, pretty much recovered their losses and were up by nearly 2% overnight overall. Investors increasingly concerned that that situation is simply adding fuel to the inflation fire, and it's going to force other central banks around the world to hike interest rates. Obviously, Tom, we've kind of been at the pointy end of the stick in Australia, with the Reserve Bank having already lifted three times for that reason, the Iran conflict coming in at the latter end. Overseas markets are changing their tunes, and particularly that of the US Federal Reserve, where just a few months ago, the market was very optimistic that there would be interest rate cuts. We're now seeing hikes priced in from the Fed. And what we're also seeing, perhaps mostly of most concern to investors, is some fairly disorderly selling coming through in bond markets. I note that US long-dated treasuries, 10 years, the volume was about 80% above what the average daily volume was last night. And their 30-year treasury, a very good benchmark for America's the-year mortgage system, trading it with an interest rate of 5.19%, the highest since 2007, before the GFC. So concerns that that interest rates are going to have to come because energy prices are adding to an already fairly inflationary backdrop, sending overseas markets down after an initial bounce. The Dow Jones finishing down by about 322 points, around 2/3%, and the Nasdaq shedding 1%. Also, Tom, arguably some apprehension, caution at least, ahead of Nvidia's quarterly results due out for release after market close tonight. Very much the poster boy of the AI hardware chip side of things, which has had an extremely strong rally in recent weeks. And no doubt investors will be looking for Nvidia to at least beat the current consensus forecasts by some degree. Otherwise, we could see some significant disappointment affecting that side of the market. So pretty cautious affair. A big change from what we were seeing yesterday, with that optimism dissipating. And today on the Aussie market, the All Ordinaries down 50 points, a little over 0.5%. It's not as big a decline as we saw on those US markets, but we are seeing weakness in most of our major sectors. The banks are no exception. Commonwealth Bank down just 0.5%, $161.95, but National Australia Bank losing more than 1%, $36.63. And then over in the mining space, continued weakness in commodity prices outside of oil sees the likes of BHP and Rio Tinto both down by more than 1.75% apiece in early trading. A little bit of a bounce back for some of our technology names. Technology One, which reported results earlier in the week, up by 7%, and WiseTech shares putting on about 1.5%. But Tom, that sector is very small as far as our index goes, and not enough to offset losses in banks and miners. And just in some corporate news, shares in James Hardie, the drywall maker that has become one of the world's leading producers, at the moment down 1%, $26.54. The company did report a 75% drop in its full-year net profits as a slowdown in the US market has hit sales and costs a little bit higher, although the company guiding to growth in 2027, despite what it says is a very uncertain operating environment, and it's not expecting the underlying market to recover in the US. James Hardie was up in initial trade, fell by about 4% at the moment, recovering those losses. We'll see how it finishes. And finally, on the currency front, the Aussie dollar actually trickling down to about six-week lows against the greenback, just above 71 US cents at the moment.
0: Toby, thank you very much for your time.
2: Thanks, Tom.
0: Toby Grimm there from Baker Young Limited. That's about it for me for today. Have a great Wednesday. Rory McLaren coming up on your radio. He'll be checking in on KI, and particularly the little penguin population.
3: ABC News with Matt Coleman. The Health Minister says public education about diphtheria could prove a challenge to controlling the spread. Six cases of the bacterial infection have been recorded in the state among the nearly 200 cases nationally. The Minister for

0: If adults have their booster rates, which are recommended every 5 years for Indigenous Australians in remote Australia, they have very highly effective protection against this outbreak.
1: The Defence Industry Minister Pat Conroy says changes to planned upgrades on the Collins-class submarines in Adelaide's northwest could extend their life for another decade. The federal government has said the $11 billion upgrades, including the replacement of diesel engines and generators, will no longer be pursued. Instead, each submarine will be assessed and refurbished individually. Pat Conroy says the changes could improve their effectiveness.
2: The independent reports found that a much more sensible and low-risk approach is to, when you look through the submarine, work out what needs to be replaced, what can be refurbished, and do it that way. So this is about a more realistic, low-risk approach.
1: The 70-year-old Perth man has been charged with more than 260 counts of defrauding an NDIS participant. Callum Littlelow reports.
3: The alleged offences date back to 2009 when the accused was appointed as the in-home carer of the victim, who has an intellectual disability. Police say he helped the victim set up a bank account to receive NDIS payments but retained a debit card linked to the account. The 70-year-old allegedly used the victim's entitlements to pay for holidays, massages, alcohol and other purchases at a total value of $54,000. It's alleged he only allowed the victim a moderate weekly allowance using the funds. The man has been charged with 264 counts of gaining benefit by fraud and is due before the Perth Magistrates Court today.
1: The University of Tasmania says it will continue to search its records to aid investigations into autopsy specimens being retained without consent at its pathology museum. Between 1966 and 1991, 177 human remains were stolen from autopsies and given to the R.A. Rotter Museum of Pathology at UTAS without the knowledge or consent of families. The Tasmanian Parliament has apologised to relatives. The university's Graham Zosky says that the founder of the museum was one of the individuals involved.
4: So we will provide any records that we have in relation to these matters, and we continue to search those records to see if we have any additional information around that. It's our understanding that the primary person involved as a university employee was R.A. Rotter. R.A. Rotter is now deceased.
1: A group of 40 business owners under the age of 40 have written an open letter to the Prime Minister calling for a rethink of the changes to capital gains tax. Political reporter Isabella Tolhurst has more.
5: In an open letter to Prime Minister Anthony Albanese, 40 young founders and CEOs argue the government's latest budget, which the Treasurer says will help young Australians, is in fact an ambush on aspiration. They say they support measures that make it easier for young Australians to buy a home, including changing the CGT discount for investment properties. But they argue applying that change to other assets like shares will do nothing to improve housing and only sucks the hope from business. The government says it's consulting with startups before the legislation is introduced to Parliament in the next sitting fortnight.
1: Supporters of Arsenal are celebrating the English soccer club's first Premier League title in 22 years. Manchester City's 1-1 draw against Bournemouth this morning means that the Gunners have an unassailable 4-point lead at the top of the table with one game to go. South Australia's weather: Renmark, partly cloudy 19, Mount Gambier, shower or two 17, Port Lincoln, a possible shower 20, Port Pirie, partly cloudy 20, Adelaide, a possible shower, a top of 20 degrees, currently 16. Tomorrow, partly cloudy 20, Friday, partly cloudy 20, Saturday, partly cloudy 21. Sunday, a shower or two 18, Monday, a shower or two 17, and Tuesday, partly cloudy, also 17 degrees. ABC News.
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8: We are glad that we could solve a bit of a problem, a bit of a bind that you're in on Friday, despite
9: Rory,
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9: You know, I can't thank you guys enough. 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
2: Welcome to the second hour of the program. Hello to everyone in regional South Australia tuning in at this time of a Wednesday morning. Is there a little bit of good news for the little penguin population on Kangaroo Island? It's proved fragile in recent years. And of course, there's been the algal bloom too. So how are numbers in the colonies holding up? You will find out in a moment. Also this hour, multiple polls published since last week's federal budget have suggested most Australians believe Labor's changes would make them worse off. While none of the tax measures have attracted majority support, the Nine Network's chief political editor, Charles Croucher, he will bring you latest on the budget cell from Parliament House in Canberra. I also want to hear from you on the statewide soapbox. Share your views on 1300 222 891 on the issues discussed on the morning's program today. You can always bring something else to our attention as well. It is 6 minutes past 10 and we're going over to Kangaroo Island right now because the little penguins, they were once a familiar part of the island's coastline, but in recent years, their numbers have fallen dangerously low due to predators, habitat lost, and then questions about the algal bloom. However, the latest survey shows numbers. Well, there are some encouraging signs when it comes to numbers. Carlia Burris, she is the manager of biodiversity at Kangaroo Island Landscape Board. That is the biodiversity unit. Carlia, welcome.
3: Good morning, Rory. How are you?
2: I'm well. Talk us through the numbers when it comes to the legal penguins. Is this a sign of recovery? Are they back?
3: Well, it's actually a little bit hard to interpret. So the Kangaroo Island Landscape Board's been doing surveys for little penguins for quite some time. The earliest surveys were in King's Cote in 2006, but the first wider survey around Kangaroo Island was 2011. And we've continued those surveys the last few years, and that's when we picked up that the numbers were quite low. A lot of the colonies had declined a lot since 2011. But encouragingly, this year, we've seen a little bit of a rebound in two of our key colonies. So one of those is Emu Bay, a really popular tourist area, beautiful beach, and a very engaged community as well in terms of coastal protection. We've seen a really good increase there from sort of around 228 penguins to an estimated 330. So quite a big increase, about a third. Yeah, and the other really encouraging place is Penashaw, where the ferry comes in. So this has rebounded in the last few from the last few years, but it's still slightly lower than what we were seeing in 2011. So encouraging signs at those two towns.
2: So let's talk about the overall number then that you've seen on the island.
3: Yeah, so back in 2011, I think our estimates were around 1,300 to 1,400 penguins at these key breeding colonies. Then in recent years, we've been sitting more around the 520 mark. But this year we've recorded 704 breeding penguins. So, and most of those increases were at those two key sites, so Emu Bay and Penashaw. What we have seen at the smaller colonies around the island is they're mostly stable compared to the last few years.
2: Dr. Burris, how significant is that increase at those two locations? I mean, that surely has to give you some confidence about the resilience of the population of little penguins, given the challenges they faced, particularly over the last 12 months or so?
3: Oh, absolutely. So little penguins, you know, the issue for them is they live both inland and on sea. So they're facing a double whammy of threats, really. So we've got all the ocean threats. So obviously the algal bloom's forefront in everyone's mind at the moment. But, you know, there's long-term trends in terms of prey availability, predation out at sea. There's all these threats they've got out in the ocean. Then they come onto land, and there's all these threats they then have to contend with when they try and breed on land, which makes it pretty tricky for them. So we've got predation on land by feral cats and foxes. We're really lucky here that we don't have feral foxes on Kangaroo Island. But then other things that people don't think about, like weed encroachment that completely covers their burrows so they can't get into them, and even just human activity they can be quite sensitive to.
2: Let's talk a little bit, if we can, about feral cats in particular, because we know there's been a focus on trying to bring the feral cat population down on the island.
3: Yeah, absolutely. So the feral cat eradication program is currently working on Dudley Peninsula. So that's where our Penashaw colony is. And it is one of the colonies that we've actually seen a rebound in recent years. So potentially that's positive signs that this eradication is helping little penguins. The other colony at Emu Bay has actually had landholders engaged in

0: feral cat control for quite a number of years as well. So potentially with this community engagement in terms of helping control feral cats is actually having an impact.
1: That is the voice of Dr. Kahlia Berris. She is the manager of the Biodiversity Unit at the Kangaroo Island Landscape Board. It is 10 minutes past 10 here on 891 ABC Adelaide Mornings. We are talking about a rebound in the population of the little penguin colonies there on Kangaroo Island. Have you done a little bit of research? And obviously, not necessarily research, but what have your findings been when it comes to the algal bloom and the issues that the colonies have faced, you know, particularly last year?
0: So we haven't been researching the algal bloom in particular, but I guess the thing to remember about penguins is they can actually forage a long way from the coast. So if we're seeing these impacts quite close to coastal areas, it could be the reason that we're not seeing, you know, these terrible impacts in penguins is because maybe they're foraging further out. Maybe the prey that they're foraging on wasn't impacted by the algal bloom. Obviously, before these surveys, we had in our head, I wonder how this is impacting the population. So it is good to know that there is this short-term resilience, but really we want to keep up this monitoring over the next few years because, you know, this algal bloom is going to have long-term impacts for our coastal ecosystems. So some of those impacts might not be clear within the first year of the algal bloom.
1: Kahlia, you talk about going further offshore for foraging, for food. What are some of the main sources of food for the little penguins?
0: So they are looking at those smaller fish that are sort of way out to sea. So we're, you know, think pilchards, those sort of smaller things. And so I guess the thing is, because they can travel so widely, they can have quite a broad diet further out to sea. Potentially they can avoid the areas where the fish stocks were getting low due to the algal bloom, and they can sort of move quite widely around the ocean. So I think in terms of just being such a wide-ranging species, that does give them a bit of extra resilience. But, you know, that's something we can't really manage very well. It's very difficult for us to manage those deep sea impacts. So I guess what we're really focused on at the Landscape Board is managing those land-based impacts as best we can.
1: I want to go back to something you mentioned a little earlier in our conversation here, Kahlia, and that is the community. How important has the community been on Kangaroo Island when it comes to taking care and providing assistance to the colonies?
0: Oh, really important. So I think we've got a really engaged community on Kangaroo Island in terms of environmental protection. So, like I said before, at Emu Bay, we've had certain members of the community that have been trapping feral cats for quite a number of years. But we've also had people involved in things like coastal revegetation along Emu Bay and Penashore, weed control, you know, weed control days with the local progress associations. And it's really interesting that we're seeing the best rebounds in penguins where the community is really engaged and is looking after their coastal environments. We've also got, you know, most people on Kangaroo Island are pretty aware that, you know, keeping your dogs on leads, for example, is really important to birds that are trying to nest on the coast. It's really important for penguins, but if you're keeping your dog on the leash at the beach, you're also helping those other species like hooded plovers and oyster catchers that are trying to nest in our coastal habitats too.
1: Got a text here from Steve over there on KO. Rory, a big shout out to Renee, who owns and manages the Penashore Penguins Colony Burrows and Tourist Shop and Tours. So, a lot of love from the island community there, Kahlia.
0: Absolutely. And the Penashore Penguin Penashore Penguin Centre was involved in our counts as well, and they keep a really close eye on the penguins around Penashore and have been recording some of those increases with us. And it's, you know, it's businesses like this that are getting the word out there to both locals and tourists about how important and special these species are that are really key.
1: Dr. Kahlia Berris, thank you for the good news about the colonies there on Kangaroo Island.
0: My pleasure.
1: It is 14 minutes past 10. Soon you'll go to Canberra at the very latest in federal politics. Charles Croucher will be your political correspondent today. But next, there's a building coming down in Salisbury. And guess what? Bobby McCombe is there.
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1: Bobby McCombe is 891 ABC Adelaide's roving reporter. Bobby, have you come in like a wrecking ball?
8: I absolutely have. You might hear that wrecking ball behind me, or in front of me, I should say. I'm looking at it.

0: Now, I'm in Salisbury at the moment, Rory. Oh, it's quite loud, isn't it? Where the demolition of the old Len Bedell Library on the corner of John Street and Church Street, it actually started yesterday. I'm joined by the City of Salisbury Mayor, Gillian Aldridge. Now, I saw some images of you yesterday, Gillian, getting your hands dirty. Were you actually on one of these excavators?
1: I was on an excavator. How exciting was that? Big, very big, very big, but very exciting. They wouldn't let me turn it on.
0: Okay.
1: I think I would have just been really good at pulling some of that stuff off that old building, but they wouldn't let me have a go.
0: Now, the library moved into the Salisbury Community Hub in November 2019, but this demolition will make way for the new housing development, which is part of the $200 million transformation of the Salisbury City Centre. What was it like yesterday?
1: Oh, look, it was absolutely amazing. Well, it was exciting because we're going into the future and we're looking at housing, and I know so many people who want to come and live in the centre of Salisbury, all the wonderful advantages of living in the centre of Salisbury. But it was also a bit sad because I was there when we built this and discussed what we'd called it. So, but exciting. I think more exciting because we must move into the future. We understand houses are so important to people. And this development will be good for the economy, bring more employment, bring more people living in the centre of Salisbury, bring more restaurants, cafes, shops. It's just going to be amazing. And I must say, we're standing right near where 500 new car parks will be available free, plus actually 530. So you haven't got far to walk and you've got free car parking in Salisbury. And then you've got your own apartment with its own free car park. Well, car parking for you. And you can sit out on the balcony and see the world go by, or wander down and go for a swim in our aquatic centre, or just enjoy our beautiful city. We're very proud of it.
0: Certainly selling it here. Tell me about the housing apartments that are going up. So we're looking at just over 50. And you're talking one and two bedroom apartments?
1: Well, they are one and two bedroom apartments, but that's just the beginning. I mean, we're starting with the 50 that are going on this site, but there are added ones that are going right around. So there will be all sorts of housing. I think what is really good is we're going to have a small amount of vulnerable housing for vulnerable women, and we see that every day. So I'm really excited. There's going to be a different assortment of different housing and different places for people to live. So that's what we need. We need some opportunity to have choice, and that's what you'll have. Noisy, isn't it?
2: It's great. There's plenty going on, clearly, Mayor Gillian Aldridge. I want to go back on the car parking, if I can, very briefly, because, you know, John Street, it is very much the heart of Salisbury. How important is it to get additional parking in there for people who do use that very popular strip?
1: I'm not sure I heard that. There's a bit of a noise in the background, and it's not me driving it.
2: I was going to say the importance of getting car parking into John Street, given how popular that strip is.

0: like the Deluxe Cheesecake and some other shops at the back of John Street are still open, and you can still get in from John Street. So don't wipe them out. They make great cheesecake and great cake. I know because I eat them.
1: Well, Mayor Gillian Aldridge, it's been lovely to talk, and thank you for the update on that development there in Salisbury. And to you, Bobby McCumber, safe travels, and just be careful around all the heavy machinery, please.
2: Will do. Thanks, Rory.
0: Lovely talking to you.
1: Gillian Aldridge there, the Mayor of Salisbury. And, of course, Bobby McCumber, 891 ABC Adelaide. Roving reporter, you are making your way towards 20 minutes past 10 here on 891 ABC Adelaide Mornings. Now, you will end the program today on the statewide soapbox. 1-300-222-891 is the number to call. You might want to share your views on this idea, this piece of work that has been released overnight by the Grattan Institute regarding changes to car parking and its take on that. You know, is adding and making car parking compulsory, is that making housing more expensive? Is that one way to potentially lower the cost of housing, particularly when it comes to apartments? Do you think it's a good idea? Let me know on 1-300-222-891. But next, what is changing from the 1st of July for people needing Vision Australia Radio? You'll find out.
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1: Last week, Elizabeth from Happy Valley contacted Mornings concerned about a change that would have a big impact on her life. Vision Australia Radio, it is moving to digital. 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Chris Edwards is the Chief Mission Officer at Vision Australia. Chris, welcome.
8: Thanks, Rory. Great to be here.
1: For people who might not be familiar with the service, what is Vision Australian Radio?
8: Yeah, it's a very important service for us, which really is about a reading radio service. So, you know, every morning, you know, somebody can tune into Vision Australia Radio and hear newspapers. And then we have reading of magazines and other articles, as well as number of shows that are specific to the blind and low vision community, letting them know, you know, what's happening and talking about issues that are important to our community.
1: So who uses this service on your research, Chris?
8: Yeah, it's primarily people who have a print disability, so that's people who are blind or low vision. There's people that maybe struggle to read because of dyslexia or have other physical disability that helps them prevent them sort of reading standard print. But then there's also, we know that there's 400,000 people across Australia that listen to us every month that might be people also in their cars and other things that listen to our radio service to actually, good way to hear the news.
1: So what changes from July 1?
8: Yeah, so in the capital cities that we operate in, which is Melbourne, Perth and Adelaide, we're moving from having currently an AM and DAB plus service to just DAB plus. This isn't a decision that we've taken lightly. It's we've worked with a lot of people to come to this decision, but unfortunately we're unable to sustain the cost of delivering AM broadcasting.
1: So this is purely a cost decision here, Chris.
8: It's a viability for the radio service. So if we weren't able to change some financial position of the service, it would certainly be in jeopardy. And so we think it remains a really important part of our service. People can listen on DAB+. 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Yeah, there is certainly, 54% of our listeners do listen on streaming or

0: that pass.
1: Do you appreciate, though, there'll be people, particularly in the regions, who might struggle to access digital radio, Chris?
0: Yeah, like, you know, we certainly, you know, we've got a web, if people go to our website, we've, you know, want to work with people to recognise that, you know, this is not necessarily the ideal solution that for people that have been listening to AN for, you know, many, many years. But, you know, there is some supports to talk about, you know, what are more accessible DAB plus radios, and to help them with other types of devices that might be able to listen to that, continue to listen to the radio.
1: So if there is someone listening to this conversation, Chris Edwards, where can they go? Where can they go for assistance ahead of this change?
0: Yeah, if they go to the Vision Australia website, yeah, they can. There's a page on there that that talks about the changes and then helps people with understanding what might be options that they could use to be able to, you know, continue to listen to this service, which, you know, we recognise is such a great service and we have so many amazing volunteers that support it.
1: That is the voice of Chris Edwards from Vision Australia talking about the organisation's move to digital with its radio service. It's currently offered on AM and digital services, but however, the AM service, that will cease from the 1st of July. We've got a text here, Chris. Does that mean you need a digital car radio?
0: Well, I think, yes, for to listen to DAB Plus, yeah, you need a radio that is equipped to do that. You know, my understanding is that most, you know, modern vehicles, yeah, do have that now. And obviously, you know, all the new vehicles that are coming, but we recognise that some people won't have that, and may be able to, if they have Apple Plus or something like that on their car, where they can, you know, use it with their iPhone, they could still, you know, use, you know, one of those radio apps that will, including Vision Australia Radio, to be able to continue to listen to it.
1: And Brian wants to know: is there any change to emergency radio broadcast?
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1: Chris Edwards from Vision Australia, thank you.
0: No worries. Thanks, Rory. Thanks for your interest.
1: 26 minutes past 10 here on 891 ABC Adelaide Morning. Soon to Canberra for federal politics with Charles Croucher from the Nine Network. To get you there, though, here are the Fine Young Cannibals.

0: 10:30 here on 891 ABC Adelaide Mornings. Of course, Fine Young Cannibals, She Drives Me Crazy. An offering there from the 80s for all you 80s lovers out there. I'm looking at the producers through the glass here, nodding their heads in approval of that particular track. Next, though, to Canberra, Federal Politics with Charles Croucher.
1: Why aren't journalists allowed to tell you everything they see in court cases? And are those with means gaming suppression orders? We asked the self-described queen of banning things, retired Supreme Court Judge Betty King. 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
0: Charles Croucher is the Chief Political Editor at the Nine Network. He joins you this Wednesday morning. Hello, Charles.
3: Hey, Rory.
0: Charles, it's a week, just over a week, since the federal budget was handed down. As you and I talk, I can see Angus Taylor in Queensland, in Moreton Bay. He's flanked by Matt Canavan, of course, from the Nationals as well. The parties, they are selling their post-budget messages. What is your interpretation of how this sale process has gone thus far?
3: I mean, I think the coalition would be happy with the way that the focus has been on elements of what the government's done. Probably not the housing elements that were designed to be the biggest, but the flow-on impacts, that is largely the capital gains tax discount that is being taken away from shares and crypto and gold and other investments. Now, the community that is most strongly leading this charge seems to be the small business community or sole traders. A lot of what is being posted and shared is incorrect or disingenuous, but in a fight like this, that becomes less important, and the government is learning the hard way that explaining changes and arguing for changes can be difficult.
0: In 2026.
3: Now, yes, exactly. It's a good point, particularly when, you know, you've got the premise of a broken promise to start with. But
0: yeah,
3: they will persist because the government's really trying to convince 10 people that these changes are necessary, and they are the 10 senators from the Greens that will hold control of whether these changes get through Parliament. What the government's long-term strategy has been, and in the way they've gone about these changes, is to implement the changes, ask for forgiveness, not permission, because if you were asking for permission, this would have gone to an election. And then the plan is that the realisation would come to everyone that is AIing themselves in with the Prime Minister, or Australians that are worried about their children getting into property, or farmers worried about having to sell all their land, that the reality would be very different to what their fears are. And that would make itself obvious before the next election. That is the long-term strategy. So while the short-term sales job, I don't think either side is particularly covering themselves in glory in this fight, the coalition are ahead on the short term, but it is a 10-person jury that will decide the success of this sales pitch.

0: the 10 Green senators ultimately before it becomes law, and I guess the public see the reality rather than the hypothetical.
1: And as you'd expect, we actually had Barbara Pocock on the program yesterday talking about housing inequity and obviously the Senate inquiry looking into to that particular issue. And fair to say, on this and on the question of support, they're keeping their powder dry, as you'd expect at this time.
0: Yeah. I'm interested in the capital gains thing too, because, I mean, our algorithms get warped by what you're looking at and what you're interacting with as we sort of search for a story. So it's still the truth that a nurse or a teacher or a firefighter would likely pay more in tax on their income than someone who starts a business, creates that business, sacrifices, does all the rest, but then sells the business. In that year of the sale, tax is high, but because of the capital gains tax discount, that tax rate, even in the year of a sale, and it could be, fingers crossed for the people that start the business, it could be multi-millions of dollars, and we hope that is the case. You want businesses to be successful. That even with that multi-million dollar sale, chances are, because of the capital gains tax discount, that the marginal tax rate, not total tax take, because that'd be higher, but the tax rate would be lower for that entrepreneur that sells the business than it would be for a nurse or a firefighter or a teacher. And that's, I think everyone can agree, that's not a great system when that is the case at the moment. Now, the argument that is going on at the moment is, how do we fix that system? Do you tax the business owner more, which is what the government is doing, or do you try and tax the teacher, the nurse, the firefighter less, which is partly what the coalition is doing with their indexing of the tax rates? I'm not sure.
1: Which, again, you have this clear differentiation between how the coalition on one side and Labor are making the case for change here. I think it's really interesting as well. But when you start to see, and reflecting on some of the comments from the Prime Minister, even as recently as this morning, he's spoken on ABC Perth as he bounces around the country. He was obviously here earlier in the week as well, talking and responding to the fact that you have these startup businesses, putting out this open letter, some 40 of them criticising the changes, and he's pushing back, saying they're not based upon facts of what they're actually trying to do. It's a real tension here in this discourse, Charles.
0: Yeah, and that's where the challenge becomes, well, the government's got to explain it better, right? I think largely what he's saying is correct in some parts. They certainly are getting taxed more. There's no doubt about that. Now, whether it is as much as they are claiming, I don't think so. But that's the job of the government, to try and make that argument and to explain how this will impact. We said this time last week, there is a real risk in that cohort of Australians, I would say between the ages of 25 and 45, who face the prospect of not having enough in the bank as a deposit. And if they just left in the bank, the price, particularly in somewhere like Adelaide, that the cost of houses was growing too fast. It was outpacing their savings. And so they would look at something like ETFs or shares, or in some cases crypto. And again, you want them to be successful. That's great. That's helping them get a property. That cohort would now look at the capital gains tax changes that will only impact capital gains from July 1, 2027. It won't impact anything that they've saved now. But that was a path where at least you felt like your money was doing something. You weren't going backward, because you were invested in the share market, and the growth of the share market and the growth of ETFs was probably a little ahead of the property market. There are some places like Adelaide where that may not have been the case, but at least you were ahead of what you'd get if you just left your money in the bank, where the saving rates weren't great. So that pathway is now less attractive, because the tax will be higher at the time of sale. It's still only a tax on profits. So it's still only a tax on the capital gains. It's not taking money from you as you make it. But we said last week that could be a potential problem for the government, and I think that's what's happening right now.
1: That's the voice of Charles Croucher. He's the Nine Network's chief political editor at 22 minutes to 11 on 891 ABC Adelaide Mornings with me, Rory McLaren. Let's talk about Tim Wilson. Of course, the shadow treasurer. We have a National Press Club speech happening in a matter of an hour or two, Charles.

0: What are we expecting to hear from the Shadow Treasurer today?
1: Yeah, I think we want to hear more of the outline of what the plan is. Angus Taylor took a pretty unusual approach in his first budget reply speech in outlining a really big tax change in the indexing of tax brackets to inflation, which is a huge and would be a huge change in the way that the Commonwealth taxes work from people. So I want to hear more about what that plan is. We now have these two rival tax policies out there competing 2 years out from an election. Now, there's a few reasons why you do that. If you're the Liberal Party, you do it because you want to make a splash, right? It's been all One Nation off the back of the South Australian election and then the Farrah by-election. You need a circuit breaker. That might be it. And in the current climate, you do it because you may not get a second chance in a year's time, the way that Liberal leaders are going at the moment. So that's why Angus Taylor, amongst other reasons, took that approach. He wanted to signal a difference, not in just the way the government works, but in the way the Liberal Party under Peter Dutton worked as well. So we'll hear more detail on that. And then what it is that the Liberal Party's plan is to both grow the economy and get ourselves out of the debt troubles that have been kicked a little further down the road by the budget. For all the criticism of taxing Australians more, and you know, we certainly don't want to see tax for the sake of tax. That's not a way to grow anyone. There is a big issue in national debt and the interest payments that continue.
2: Well, that's also an issue that's magnified at a sub-national level as well. I mean, we look at Victoria.
1: We
2: have a state budget that's going to be delivered here on the 4th of June as well, relative to a jurisdiction our size. There is quite a lot of debt on the books already as really big infrastructure projects roll out as well.
1: Yeah, and that becomes a problem. So we can keep taking on debt. Obviously, governments, the comparison to a household budget isn't quite the same because there are different circumstances from a federal budget or a state budget than a household budget. And I think everyone would probably recognise that. But at some stage, the $19 billion, with a B, worth of interest payments that we have in this financial year grows to 25 and then to 27 and to 30. And if you start getting up to where you're paying $500 million a week, just on the interest, so dead money on money you've already invested, then there are real life costs of that. There are lots we could do as a country with $500 million a week. And at the moment that money will be going towards interest payments. So I'm also interested to see what Tim Wilson says in terms of his plans for that. This opposition's been pretty proactive in not just being an opposition that opposes, but says here is a different plan. They should be given credit for that, and today's the chance to flesh out that plan, but also deal with some of the tricky parts as well.
2: Charles, stay with us if you can, because Paul's called in. Hello, Paul.
3: Hello, Rory. Look, I just thought I'd give a quick call in regards to a situation that I just don't think I've heard the discourse yet, and that is the government years ago saw an ageing population and a problem with pensions coming up. They promoted investments, private investments, and with a CGT discount, whatever you wanted to do, whether it was property or whether it was shares. People invested in good faith, went along with that because they wanted to have a bit better than the pension. They sacrificed money to do that. Albo's now said, I've changed my position on that. Thank you very much. It's a bit late now. We've already got in there and done that, gone without for years and put extra money away instead of spending it and having a great time. We've invested it. And now, the majority of those people will not be leaning on the government for 25 years, from 65 to 90, won't be leaning on the government for pensions. And yet, there's a lot of people saying, oh, no, we need help, we need help now. They're going to be relying on the pensions for 25 years, a drain on the society that those people that have invested won't be. Yet they're just throwing it away with CGT discounts.
2: Paul, thank you. Charles Croucher.
1: Yeah, the CGT discount, and Paul is right, he's certainly not the only person that's had this complaint, that that if you are on the pension, the CGT discount doesn't apply to you. If you are in that sort of area where you've played by the rules, you've paid your taxes and GST and put kids through school and done the nest egg to be self-efficient, the CGT, the new rate, that is the full CGT rate, would only apply to capital gains on your property or shares or ETFs.

0: whatever you've invested in, on the capital gains that come after July 1, 2027. So there'll be an evaluation at July 1st, and then anything before, so any of that nest egg you've accrued from whenever you invested in the past to July 1, 2027, that will still only be taxed at the discount rate. It's beyond that that will be taxed at the full rate. Now, that may not make it any easier. It's still going to be more money in the government's pockets that previously would have been going to yours. But that's what the government's built in to try and offset exactly what Paul was talking about, that people that have played by the rules, done the right thing, lessened the burden on the public purse. They will still be able to take advantage of that discount, and not just if they sell before July 1 next year, but on any gains until July 1. So they can sell well into the future, whenever it is. The gains until July 1 next year will still be taken at that discount rate. Hopefully for Paul and for everyone else out there that's done it, that's a lot. And they've done well out of their investments, because he's right. It's sacrifice, it's hard work that goes into that. It's the bit at the top that is any of the capital gains beyond July 1. So whatever the rate, whatever the value of that is at July 1, whatever you gain on top of that to the time you sell it, that'll be taxed at the higher rate. I don't know if it makes it any easier, but that is sort of the grandfathering, or the caveat that's been put in by the government. They can defend themselves on that one. It's not for me to do, but that's a pretty common concern, complaint, worry amongst people that have done exactly as Paul is describing there and done the right thing.
1: Charles, it's a busy day. Thank you.
0: Thanks, Matt.
1: 10:45 there, Charles Crouch, of course, the Nine Network's chief political editor. It is 10:45, which means it's time for the statewide soapbox. Call now. 1-300-222-891.
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1: If you are just joining us, before 10, we took more stories as we try to write the story of Adelaide. We wanted to hear your food and wine stories, as obviously Kylie and Lisa, they're starting to stitch together the story of Adelaide from your stories here. On the 891 ABC Adelaide Mornings program. Lots of text came through, but you can always tell us your tale as well on 1-300-222-891. Thank you for this text. My first doorstop sandwich, ham, cheese and asparagus from a cafe in Mount Gambier Civic Centre, original about 38 years ago. Delish, old favourites, Devon Fritz sandwich with Rosella sauce, washed down with a Farmers Union iced coffee. Thank you for that text. And in the 60s, this person writes, this is Diane down in Port Elliot. Thank you, Diane. In the 1960s, the Lamingtons at the railway station in Adelaide were the very best. Large, slightly soggy, and as a Lamington lover, I'm still seeking to find an equal. Best of luck, Diane, with your quest there to find an equal to the Adelaide Railway Station Lamingtons from the 1960s. So get your stories coming through. Let's go to Kerry. Hello, Kerry.
7: Oh, how you going, Rory?
1: Kerry, let's talk about prefab buildings. You wanted to talk about housing.
7: Yeah, I hear, you know, constant discussion, you know, there's the demand, obviously, you know, related, immigration's got a factor in that. But I love architecture anyway, but I look at houses we're building now, and to me, there's an issue with supply and cost comes into it. And when you look at how we build houses, we're still building them basically as we did 200 years ago. We've got tradies out in the rain, bricklaying. It's not efficient. No one seems, I don't hear discussion about clever building. Japan, look at the way they build houses. I'm not saying we go to that extent, but a house built in a big warehouse where the frames are all done, everything's done, it's lined, it's insulated. Then it goes to a site and goes bang, bang. If people bother to look at that, it's cost effective.

0: It's life, but how about we also look at doing it with changing the diesel that they use that we import that's now part of the sort of the lack of resilience, I suppose, in our supply chain. Let's make biodiesel, or they call it renewable diesel, that would and run the submarines on renewable diesel that's made in South Australia. It'd be a world first, and the submarines can run on renewable diesel, and it would create a huge numbers of jobs, and
1: You
0: they
1: sure they
0: don't have
1: can,
0: to.
1: Steve?
0: Yeah, absolutely, absolutely, they can. It's called HVO, the actual type of diesel, but we could make it here in South Australia, and we could actually fuel our own Collins class submarines over the next 10, 15 years. And it would just change the whole. We wouldn't have to rely on diesel being imported from the Middle East or anywhere else for that matter.
2: Steve, thank you as always for listening and for your contributions to this program. A couple more texts coming through on 0467 922 891, talking about the story of Adelaide and your food and wine stories. This person writes, it's Kate. Hello, Kate. I remember the delicious fat chips that used to come with the fish and chip meal brought from the Greek takeaway shops in the 60s. Now they're always crisp to the point of being dried out, and I've stopped ordering them. Where did this awful change come from? I suspect the United States. Another text here. Houses should be built with the main windows facing north, even if it means turning them 90 degrees on the block or by staggering them to give the neighbours privacy and extra garden area. What do you think about that idea, Joe Laverty?
3: I mean, it's hard work to lift up a whole house and move at 90 degrees.
2: I see what you did there.
3: I only want to talk about food and wine, actually.
2: Oh, you want to keep that going?
3: Yeah. So one of my favourite memories of eating in Adelaide, well, it was in the hills, actually, was at a winery, and they served a deep-fried olive, stuffed olive. And you'd think, oh, okay, that sounds nice. And when it came out, it was like unlike anything I've had before. This is decades ago, and I still think about it.
2: Wow.
3: Deep-fried
2: that has,
3: stuffed
2: that is,
3: olives.
2: That is really made an impression.
3: I'm scared to go back just in case they don't have it or they're not as good as I remember it.
2: So what's again, are we talking an actual, like, I'm thinking stuffed olive.
3: Yes,
2: so
3: big green olive.
2: Big green with your traditional
3: stuffed
2: capsicum.
3: With some feta, like a Persian feta, had a thick crust. Well, I don't know what the crust was. It was some kind of magic. Deep fried, served
4: some
3: hot.
4: Dark arts.
3: Yeah. And then you sort of gave it a little squeeze of lemon juice. My mouth is watering. It was so good. That's like 20 years ago.
2: The right amount of salt in there. I would have just seasoned.
3: It was perfect. There was not a flaw in it.
2: Why haven't you had a go at making them yourself?
3: Well.
2: Oh, you have?
3: No, I haven't.
2: Come on.
3: And it's just, you know, you can try. It'll just be expensive and messy, like anything that you try and replicate at home. Have you ever been to a reunion of any sort, Rory?
2: Yeah.
3: You seem like a reunion kind of guy. What was a reunion you went
2: not really,
3: to?
2: No, I went to our 20-year school reunion.
3: How was that?
2: It was actually really good. I was a bit apprehensive about going, to be honest.
3: Yeah.
2: But because I'm actually, in terms of the people in my year level, I'm not that close to many people from my year level at school anymore.
3: But you went anyway.
2: I went anyway.
3: And it was good.
2: Yeah.
3: Did you make friends with people that perhaps you weren't friends with before?
2: I had great chats with people who
3: nice.
2: I wasn't necessarily as close to back at school, but yeah.
3: There is a call for a reunion for staff at John Martin's. They're looking for former John Martin's workers. I'll be asking, have you ever gone to a reunion before? What was it like? Did it live up to expectations? Did you leave perhaps disappointed? And if you've ever worked in John Martin's, will you go to this reunion?
2: That'll be Joe Laverty. She'll keep you company through the afternoon. Get your reunion tales coming in now, if you like, on 0467 922 891. Thank you for joining me for Mornings Today. Tomorrow, you will be joined by Professor Chris Daniels. He'll be in the Science Spotlight. News time.
1: ABC News with Matt Coleman. Health experts say a decline in vaccination rates has contributed to Australia's diphtheria outbreak. More than 130 cases and one suspected death have been reported in the Northern Territory. Infections have also been recorded in Western Australia, South Australia and Queensland. The University of Queensland's Paul Griffin says it's the biggest outbreak in Australia since records began almost three decades ago.
4: It's a really nasty infection. It's one we had

0: sort of problems with a long time ago before we had widespread vaccination. We've controlled it really well until recently, of course, with declining vaccination rates allowing the numbers that we're seeing now to happen.
1: The Australian Centre for Disease Control says it's working closely with the World Health Organisation and government agencies to monitor an outbreak of Ebola. Local health authorities say there have been 131 deaths associated with the outbreak in the Democratic Republic of Congo and two in neighbouring Uganda. Both countries have started restricting movement across borders. Professor of Medicine at the University of Queensland's Medical School, Paul Griffin, says there's not a cause for concern in Australia just yet.
0: We're not anticipating that we'll see a case on our shores or that's going to change anything that needs to happen in our country, but we certainly need to do a lot more to try and contain this. The case numbers over 500 already and over 130 deaths. This has already been happening for quite some time before it was identified as a big an issue as it is, and so we're likely to see a lot more cases and deaths before we do get it under control.
1: South Australia's Urban Development Institute says scrapping minimum parking requirements could improve housing affordability. A recent report from the Grattan Institute said that Australia spends more than $1 billion each year on off-street parking that residents don't want or need. Chief Executive of the SA Urban Development Institute, Liam Golding, says car parking alternatives should be investigated.
2: And fundamentally, every time that you build a car park that's not used, it is an incredible waste and it is a massive hit on housing affordability.
1: Kangaroo Island's Landscape Board says little penguin numbers are rising. They've been dangerously low in recent years. It says the increase is from 228 to about 330 in Emu Bay on the island's north coast. Penashore on the island's northeast also recorded an increase. The board's Dr. Carly Berris says the findings are encouraging.
3: Back in 2011, I think our estimates were around 1,300 to 1,400 penguins at these key breeding colonies. Then in recent years, we've been sitting more around the 520 mark, but this year we've recorded 704 breeding penguins.
1: One of the most vocal Republican critics of Donald Trump has lost his fight for re-election to a challenger endorsed by the US president. North America correspondent Lauren Day says this shows how strong Mr. Trump's grip still is on the Republican Party.
4: Despite his record low approval ratings, he has managed to knock down an incredibly popular local congressman in Thomas Massie, who he targeted because he was one of the very rare Republicans who dared to disagree with Donald Trump. He had been incredibly vocally opposed to the war in Iran, and most notably, he led the push for the Epstein files to be released, and that really drew the ire of President Donald Trump. He called him a loser, he called him a moron, he said he was disloyal, and he backed this former Navy SEAL, Ed Galrine, to oppose him, and tonight he has been victorious.
1: 17-year-old Adelaide United goalkeeper Alona Melga is in contention to make her Matildas debut. She's been included in the 24-player squad for the two-game soccer series against Mexico. The Matildas will host Mexico in Newcastle and Sydney early next month. The English soccer club Southampton has been kicked out of a playoff for a spot in the Premier League after admitting to spying on rival teams. The BBC's Jane Dougal explains.
5: This is totally unprecedented. Southampton expelled from the Championship playoff final 4 days before it's due to take place and is known as the richest game in football because the winner gets to play in the Premier League next season. Southampton has also been docked 4 points for next season in the Championship where they will now stay. And this is a decision by the EFL, the English Football League, after the club admitted to multiple breaches of regulations, of course related to Spygate, this unauthorised filming of other clubs' training.
1: South Australia's weather, Renmark partly cloudy 19, Mount Gambier a possible shower 17, Port Lincoln partly cloudy 20, Port Pirie partly cloudy 20, Adelaide a possible shower, a top of 20 degrees, currently 17, tomorrow partly cloudy 20, Friday becoming cloudy, also 20. ABC News.
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11: When Diana Nguyen was growing up on the outskirts of Melbourne, she loved performing, loved being on the stage. And that meant music lessons, the school band, the local carol service, and leading the other kids in dancing the Nutbush at the school fete. And at first, her mum encouraged all of this. In fact, she was even more passionate about karaoke than Diana was. But that all changed once Diana was old enough to start planning for a career, which to her mum meant medicine or law or, at a stretch, accounting. You see, Diana's parents were Vietnamese refugees who'd escaped the country in the early 1980s. And Diana's mum wanted the absolute best for her kids born free in Australia. And the best did not involve tutus or comedy or Nutbush city limits. And so the stage was set for an epic mother-daughter battle. Hi, Diana.
12: Hello. Well, thanks for having me on.
11: It's our pleasure. Tell me about the kind of music you remember hearing in your house growing up. What was your mum listening to?
12: It was corny pop Vietnamese music that you would cringe. Very, what we would term it, fresh off the boat music. I think the 90s, Ace of Base, Girlfriend, Backstreet Boys, that was the cool pop. But home Vietnamese pop wasn't, you shouldn't market it and share it with your friends.
11: What sort of karaoke setup did your mum have?
12: Oh, my mother had, she spent thousands of dollars on it. This is like a full system, like a full hi-fi system, double speakers, microphone. And back then we had laser discs, which were bigger than the DVD. You know, they're like vinyl, but CDs. And I'm surprised these didn't die or break, because the amount of times we played on repeat in our home was extraordinary.
11: Were you allowed to get on this system as a kid, or was it, you know, strictly adults only?
12: Oh, no, it was family time. For me growing up, because mum's a single mum raising three kids, I just remember this was our family bonding time, and mum would always have her camcorder out in video cameras and film us, sorry, and showing us performing to her, and so that she can send it back to Vietnam to her family, because like 90% of my family, my mum's family, is still in Vietnam. So it was my mum's way to send my grandmother footage of us, because we were her only grandchildren that were outside of Vietnam.
11: What part of Melbourne were you growing up in, Diana?
12: The southeast, Springvale, which is the only eastern mecca where Vietnamese people reside. There's Footscray and there's Richmond, which is 5 kilometres from the Melbourne CBD. But somehow Melbourne, because it had one of the hostels, the Springvale Enterprise, where my parents met, they stayed there. And so many generations of Vietnamese refugees and their children continually go to Springvale, live in Springvale, go buy the cheap groceries in Springvale, buy the bubble teas in Springvale. Like, they don't leave. And that's why houses in Springvale are very expensive, because they've just stayed put and they just keep buying in the same area.
11: What did your dad do for work when you were growing up, before your parents split?
12: My dad was like the number one Springvale driving instructor, and the name of the driving school was Diana and Liam Driving School. And back in the 90s, you know, you didn't have websites to promote your businesses, but you had those flip-up signs on top of your roof of your car. So everywhere in Springvale, my name and my dad's name was just driving around the streets. And so my dad was the most popular Springvale driving instructor, and I still have my friend's parents still saying to me, oh, your dad taught me. And so my dad, because his English was quite good and he was quite young for a driving instructor, you know, driving instructors are perceived to be a bit older and, you know, wiser. But my dad was in his early 30s having this driving school, and he just attracted a full clientele of Vietnamese refugees, people who wanted their license.
11: What kind of instructor was he, do you know? Like, was he on that tough end of the spectrum, or a more easygoing approach? Because it's a pretty fraught experience learning to drive.
12: Definitely, because in Vietnam you ride motorbikes, and so you know, for any Vietnamese refugee to have a car is highlighting your wealth. So my dad was very charismatic man. I think it was very easygoing to the point where it's possibly illegal. That I remember my dad would let me sit on his lap while he drove and I would steer.

0: And he would do the pedals because I couldn't reach the pedals. But I remember doing that when I was 7, 8 years old. And, you know, I kind of took on his lead and became an Uber driver a couple of years ago.
1: You mentioned that your mum and dad met in the hostel when they came here as refugees from Vietnam. What do you know about their relationship, about the early days of their romance?
0: From what I know, and because my mother's retelling is quite jagged. It's not story time in my family to talk about that experience they had. So what I can recall is that they met in 1984 at the Springwell Enterprise, which was a hostel for refugees who've just come to Australia. It was one of the places where they were introduced to Australian life and had those English classes and, you know, how to use a fridge or a microwave. And all I know is that they did move to Northcote, so they did move around as young lovers, but they ended up raising their children in the southeastern, so Clayton, Westall, Springvale, and that's where my childhood is. All I can remember, yeah, it's quite interesting because it was such a turbulent time growing up, watching these two kids be in love and call it love. It's very strange for me to even have a happy memory because I know there was so much happening underneath. I can't really say if it was romantic or just a little side story is that that my dad never signed my birth certificate. And so I'm a bastard child. Yeah, so my parents never actually married. They were de factos.
1: And they'd both come clearly from different kinds of real trauma as refugees coming from, yes, Vietnam, leaving a war. I mean, how did that play out in terms of what things were like at home between them, do you think? Did that play a part?
0: I've come to understand about the psychology of war and about self-awareness and how you control that. And because I came from a domestic violent home, and both parents were part of that as well. It wasn't just my dad or just my mum. It was just these two refugee kids who came because they were fearful of their lives. And then they met each other and they had this shared commonality. They were both Vietnamese. They spoke the same language and there was an attraction. But when it came to communication and expressing feelings, and especially being Vietnamese, we don't tell people how we are. That's not part of our language. You know, it's not our love language, if I had to term it that. And so my house was kind of like minefield. It was just bombs blasting. You didn't know when it happened. I just have a recall of it. It was just a very unsafe place for us. And unfortunately, during my primary school age, like grade 2, grade 3, grade 4, I just remembered being uprooted by the police at night and my mum being put in family refuge, women's refuge homes, where they felt it was safer for us to be for a night or two or maybe for 3 months, which was one of my longest stints in a women's refuge home.
1: One of the places your mum and sisters would sometimes go when things exploded at home was a local nunnery. What do you remember, yes, about that?
0: Oh, one of my happiest memories as a kid. Oh, I'm getting emotional because my sister actually moved a block away close to this old nunnery. And she just chose to move to Cheltenham and lives a block away from where we were for 3 months. So during the placement of putting us in a safe haven, I went to a very white school where I was the only Vietnamese girl at Cheltenham Heights Primary School. And, you know, I was also processing my identity in that. But I do remember being in this nunnery with Sister Penelope, who became like my godmum. And I just remembered, like, we had this really beautiful process, and I know people might find it very normal, but I just remember we had lunch and dinner at the dining table. We would go pick berries for the jam. She had this beautiful garden where it was a vegetable garden, and I just remembered butterflies flying. And you know, I do talk about this one morning of being in the garden with Sister Penelope and hearing music coming across from the church next door. And I asked her, like,

0: what is that sound? And she said, oh, that's the ballet classes that happen during the weekend. And I said, I want to go see it. So my mum and I and Sister Penelope, we went next door to the church, and through the window was a ballet dance class. And this was me at 7 years old, who'd, you know, loved dancing when I was at home in the living room. But I saw these ballet girls who were in their shoes and their hairs well done, and they were dancing to classical music. And something in that moment where I'm so grateful that my mum did it for me, because she enrolled me. And what's mind-boggling is that she didn't have the money to do it, but she made sure I did it. And although my mum's always been fighting against me in my career, it's just one of those moments where you go, Mum, you saved my life. And I have to say that by allowing me to have professional classes, it really shifted my brain from just being, you know, the amateur dancer at a nightclub or, you know, whatever. But it just allowed me to really ground my roots. And that's why I really appreciate education in the arts, because it just really grounded me and said, oh, I can do this and I can be good at it and be recognized. And so, yeah, I was a Vietnamese ballet girl in this very white ballet school. So dancing.
1: Your mum must have, despite everything else that was going on in her life, she must have really seen in you that spark that lit up when you saw those dances or heard that music.
0: I definitely think so. I think with the experiences that we were having in my family at that moment, I felt maybe my mum saw something she hadn't seen for a while, and she just went, maybe my daughter needs something to take her mind off it. And she did. Yeah, I'm so grateful that she saw, you know, mother and daughter, she saw something and gave me a gift.
1: The actor and playwright Diana Nguyen is my guest on Conversations today. What other memories do you have, performance memories from your childhood, Diana? What are the kind of stage scenes that stand out in your mind when you think back to early performing, Diana?
0: Oh, I've done a lot. I've performed at lunchtime at school. I was always the head performer in my school fetes at St. Joseph's, which was the primary school I went to. But I think one of the fun memories I have is when I was given the head role, the lead role of the Hunchback of Notre Dame, at my girls' school, girls' secondary college that I went to. I actually had auditioned for Esmeralda, but I ended up getting the Hunchback of Notre Dame. And that's been my whole life. I will never be the pretty gypsy. I won't ever get to play, you know, the hot-looking protagonist. But I will be the hunchback.
1: You'll be a fabulous hunchback.
0: I was a fabulous hunchback.
1: So it started off with your mum really encouraging, and it sounds kind of delighting in this side of you and supporting it as best she could. How did that change, and when did that change?
0: Yeah, it hit probably in year 10, and I think it's that transition from secondary to senior year, you know. And I just remember my mum going, where's the maths subjects or science subjects for year 11 and year 12? And by this time, it was just too late. I had picked history, psychology, drama was my number one subject. And I do feel, and you know, talking about the school productions, I think my mum, when she saw me in my first school production in year 10, she was like, oh, no, what is she doing? She's dancing as a bongoli and having a lead song and people are clapping her, and we shouldn't be feeding this monster. Yes. And then, you know, I do talk about, like, my mum leaving halfway through my show. So
1: tell me about that. What do you remember happening?
0: Oh, the trauma you're bringing up. The memories. Yeah, it was. So in year 10, I had a, not a lead, like I

0: to the green room. And I remember running across, I still see it today, my mum's car driving out of the driveway. And I remember it shattered me. And I didn't, I remember that afternoon when she picked us up, and I remember at the door, her opening the front door, I wanted to say, why did you leave? But I kept that inside of me. And then it happened again when I was in university. She left halfway during my university musical because we were outside during interval, and I saw her walk out. And I realized at that moment that I was never going to ask my mum to come see any of my shows again because it just wasn't worth it for my mental health.
1: What was she saying with that, Diana? What message was she giving you by coming and then leaving?
0: At that time, I thought she was bored and disappointed in me. Now in my 30s, I realized my mum possibly did not understand a word I was saying or what the show she was watching. And that's what I've come to, is that her upbringing wasn't the arts, and she didn't realize it was rude to leave halfway. My mother will love me in a different way, and she will not be, you know, the typical white parent who sits in the front row with their camcorder clapping their kids, or, you know, putting them up for agencies and managers and all that. And that's my responsibility. And I realize that my mother has done the best she can as a mum, and I had to let that go, that she can't be that front row mum.
1: Was she also scared that in pursuing this kind of thing that you loved, you were going to not find a job, not find security, be at risk of all the things she'd struggled to provide for you and your sisters?
0: Yeah, that's exactly that. Like, you come on a boat, you come here with nothing, and you're slaving away. My auntie, I remember I used to help her, was sewing labels on pants for 10 cents per label. And my mum was working in a factory, raising three kids of her own. She was making side money to support us. And I remember we were like packing, you know, golf stuff, which is for very rich people. And a pack that we would put together would be $2, but they'll sell it for $99. And I know

0: degrees, and my mum proudly hangs our 5 degrees in her house. And I totally understand why she didn't want us to bear her hardship.
1: Mm.
0: And I'm very grateful that she pushed us on her own to be where we are now.
1: And all this was happening, of course, in the broader context of being a Vietnamese Australian in the 1990s. Mm. How old were you, Diana, when Pauline Hanson gave her infamous maiden speech to Parliament in 1996, talking about Australia being in danger of being swamped by Asians?
0: Oh, I just got shivers over here. Every time we mention a name, I'm like, oh, how is she still relevant? I was 11 years old, and I wish Pauline Hanson knew how she shaped my dual identity as a Vietnamese Australian woman, because the moment she spoke and said that Asians were swarming and that we were of a different kind or to the Australian people, I decided that I was no longer going to be Vietnamese and that I was going to be Australian. And unfortunately, I still mourn today the loss of my native tongue, my mother's language, Vietnamese. I can speak it, but it's very bogan. It has no nuance at all. I can't recite poetry. I can't tell my mum that I'm so happy and deeply in love with a man and share her that nuance of love. And so Pauline Hanson contributed to me breaking away from myself, and you know, I became really, really white. I don't know. I don't know if you know many Vietnamese Australian women who will go to the cricket by themselves.
1: Going to the cricket.
0: Well, in year eight, my mum was quite strict with boys, and so during the summer break, because the cricket was on all summer. I would watch the cricket and I learnt the rules. I learnt the players like Healy, Taylor, Bevan, Ponting. I was watching cricket religiously. And when I was 18, I was able to buy tickets and watch one.

0: got our Vietnamese cultural music, and we've got our Vietnamese áo dài, our custom dress, the language, the music. As I told you already, I really thought it was cringy. I just didn't want to associate myself to that. And I really pulled myself away, and it was because of one woman.
1: That little 11-year-old who heard those words in Parliament, so part of it was then trying to make yourself this uber Aussie and thinking that meant sport and meat pies. Did it also leave you with fear about what might happen to your family, happen to you, your mum, who wasn't born in Australia the way you and your sisters were?
0: Yeah, so I can vividly recall this moment when I was having a shower as an 11-year-old and going, oh, my God, my mum's going to be sent back to Vietnam because she's not Australian. Contributing to that and Pauline Hanson and my identity as a teenager, I was like, well, then I better ocker up. Like, I better prove to everyone that we are Australian, and that and Vietnamese culture isn't cool. And you know, there was the stigma of, you know, Vietnamese refugees who weren't, a quotation mark, assimilating, and, you know, the drug and taking the jobs. Like, I just wanted to break that away. And I think it also contributed to my relationship with my mum, that I kind of lost respect for her as well, because she wasn't supporting my arts dream, because that's, you know, that's what we do as Australians. We support all kinds of dreams, not just because you want to be a doctor or make money. And so all of that was a collision that I'm repairing now.
1: How did that explode, or what happened for you to leave home at 18?
0: Yeah, it was a collision course because, you know, when you're 16, 17, 18, you meet some man, another fellow teenage boy, you fall in love. And in my culture, we have this tendency where you belong to the family and then

big move from an Asian mother. Like, you try to keep your kids at home. But she, and, you know, generally if you're, you don't usually kick your child out. You might ground them or tell them off, but this was my mother's action. And so I remember taking my few belongings that I could take in my hand. And I have to say, that moment, my mother freed me from her. She freed me from the cultural expectations.

0: I got to enjoy Vietnam for its simplicity of, you know, the people. And I know people find people coming up, knocking your windows, telling you to buy something annoying, very annoying. But I just loved it because that's how what Vietnamese people are. We are hustlers. And I really do believe that's in me and my whole career and the way that my people have been so self-reliant in Australia is that we hustle and that's our language. So for me, it was just to appreciate how beautiful this country is.
1: Which part of Vietnam had your mum grown up in?
0: So my mother is an hour south of Saigon, Ho Chi Minh City. The town is called My Tho and it's on the Mekong Delta, and that's how my mother eventually escaped Vietnam back in 1983.
1: So what was the plan, Diana, once after this big epic backpacking trip up the country, you were arriving at your mum's hometown?
0: Oh,
1: what was the plan?
0: Okay, so the plan was that once I'd done the backpacking trip that I would eventually go back to My Tho with my sister and my mum and we'll just hang out, the three of us. But then my sister then messaged me and said, hey, I've got to fly back to Melbourne early. Monash University need me to come back for orientation. You need to hang out with mum. And you don't understand the dread that came through my body that I was now going to hang out with my mum for like 2 weeks. So I messaged my friends and said, what do I do with my mum for 2 weeks? What do I do? It was because my mother and I didn't have language to speak to each other.
1: So after that, and she'd kicked you out at 18. What have things been like since then? Had you kind of built repaired at all? Or was it still pretty distant?
0: It was distant but on repair. Like 3 weeks after I got kicked out, my mother went on her knees and begged me to come back home. And so she did a reverse because she realised, oh, no, I stuffed up. I need my daughter home now. What I did was incorrect. I need to reverse and bring her back home. And so I challenged her. I was like, no, you kicked me out. I'm out. And so it was this tug of war of, you belong to me. Come back home. I'll take care of you. I've got food. I'll do, you know, this is where your family is. This is where your sisters are. Come back home. And so it was that tug of war so many years. And then my career choice, like, what are you doing with your career? Stop this nonsense. And so, you know, that language continued until this point in My Tho where I was alone with my mum.
1: And how did you spend those 2 weeks? Like, what did your girlfriend suggest?
0: I can't remember what my girlfriend suggested, but it was the first time since my sisters were born that I got to spend alone time with my mum. And it was one of the most beautiful, you know, dates that I've had with my mum in my life. It was the beginning of something really magical, and I really believe that that moment when I got to my grandmother's house in My Tho and it was just me and my mum, we had to navigate ourselves with each other. But I just remembered that mum and I, we just hung out with each other so much because we didn't have anyone else. But I just remember we had gom tam dates, which was it's a Vietnamese rice dish. And there's this funny thing happened where I was like, I'll take your mum on the motorbike. You sit behind me. And I crashed into a pavement. And Vietnam is not loose on traffic. Like, everyone sees you do it. And so my mum was like, you get off the motorbike, I would drive. And so around My Tho was just this image of this very small Vietnamese woman dinking her full-size daughter around My Tho. So I just have these images of my mum, you know, like my mum being my mum. You know, like going on that ride. And there was this one beautiful night, I remember. It was late at night, we were packing our suitcases to go back to Australia. And my mum started to talk about that night where she had to say goodbye to my grandmother. And it was in this house. The night before she fled, she came into my grandmother's house and said, Mum, I love you and I'll see you soon. Just so that my grandmother didn't know that she was leaving and maybe she might not be able to see my mother again. My mother had never shared that with me, and I just felt like this was the place for her to share me this story in the house that she said goodbye to my grandmother. So
1: what kind of burden had that

0: In for your mum, do you think having to leave her own mother without her knowing, without being able to give a proper goodbye?
1: I think it's something my mother has really, really struggled, because my mother loved her mum. People say, you know, refugees, they want to come here for a better life financially. They're taking our jobs and all that, but no one wants to leave their family. And so my mother was forced to leave her mother. And all I know is that when my mother dies, she wants to be buried next to her mum. My mother would never want to leave her home country, her mother at all, if she didn't need to, but she had to. You know, one day when that does happen, we will honour that and have my grandmother and my mother back together again.
0: Did she ever get to make it back to Vietnam to see her mum, your grandma, again before she died?
1: She did. So in the late 80s, the borders did open up and my mother did go back to see my grandmother. And, you know, our house was alive, all the aunties and uncles and cousins. And, you know, there's also video footage of me dancing for my grandmother in her house as well. The camcorder was working overtime. And, you know, back in the 90s, our camcorders were massive, you know, on the shoulder, our camcorders. And I remember that one time my mother had to go back to Vietnam immediately, because my grandmother was on her deathbed. And my grandmother waited until my auntie and my mum got home, and then she passed away. And there is video footage of my grandmother's funeral that my mother still watches, because there's certain cultures for funeral preparations and burial. And in our culture is that you have the body in the family home. And my mother, sometimes when I go over to her house, she would be playing this video of mourning, because that's the last time she saw her mother's face.
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0: Today on Conversations, my guest is the writer and performer Diana Nguyen. You and your mum then had what sounds like a really incredible moment or time together in Vietnam. But she'd still not seen a show of yours all the way through. There was still this part of you, Diana, that she was not willing to come to the party on. Mm. When did that change?
1: Because I made a promise to myself that I would not hurt myself again by letting her do that, by walking out of my shows. There was a time in my acting career that I started to perform very centric Vietnamese plays. One time I ended up getting a role in Miss Saigon. It was an amateur professional musical theatre in Melbourne. And I thought, you know what? I am going to invite my mum and come and see me perform Miss Saigon, which is also problematic because, you know, not all Vietnamese are prostitutes. And that was my role. I was a prostitute and refugee in Miss Saigon. I didn't get the main role at all, which is a trend. But I do remember walking out of Alexander Theatre stage with the applause, taking my bow, and then standing up and seeing my mum cry. And it's the image I have that I will have for the rest of my life, because it was like finally she now saw why I did what I do, which is performing arts. And because she realised that I, because she couldn't come on stage and tell her story, but that was my job to do that and to keep her story alive. And I did an interview on SBS Vietnamese Radio. I took my mum to the studio and they wanted to talk to my mum because they wanted to find out, like, do you approve of your daughter's career choices? And this was a couple of years ago. And my mother never articulated this to me, but she decided on live radio to say this, which was, I'm really proud of Diana for continuing this journey, because I know how hard it is for her. And I'm proud that she has continued to tell our story, and that if this career doesn't work out, I will always have a home for her. And I was just sitting there, just gobsmacked.
3: Just listening to her say that. I know. I was like, Mom, you could have said this in a car conversation. But it was just like, I think for the first 10 years of my life, I've been seeking my mom's approval for my career. But now I realize that I now seek my own approval and I do what I love. But it is beautiful to have your mum believe in you and always provide a home for you if it all doesn't work out.
0: You don't only perform on traditional stages, Diana. What do you do at hospitals?
3: When I was made redundant from my government job, so working with refugees, I was given a redundancy pay. And this is when I was 31, and I thought, look, I can spend it all on clothes and travel, or I can really do something for me. So I decided to go to clown school, a physical theatre school by John Bolton, who is this magical man who gives his gift of teaching the craft that he's so good at, which is clowning and physical theatre. And half of the other money I took to Edinburgh to perform. So I really invested in my career.
0: What are lessons like at clown school? What happened?
3: There's 4 months of modules and 1 month of it is being a clown. And I'm not even kidding you. For 5 days, for a whole week, you come into class and you do clown exercises and clown games and you try to figure out who you are as a clown. And I know people listening right now are going, oh no, not the it clown. No, it's not the it clown with white makeup. It's beautiful physical theatre clown. Its origins are from France. And it's basically the clown sitting in with themselves and being really fully aware of the people around them and giving some joy and lightness in the heavy. And that's what we did for a whole month.
0: How did a game involving opening a door help you find your clown?
3: Yes. Well, I'm really good at failing. And there's one, it's a very simple exercise, which you could try at home, which is you put a red nose on and you go through a door and you stand in front of an audience and they receive you. And that's just the exercise. You walk through a door, you stand in front of the audience and they look at you. And
0: How can you fail doing that?
3: I know, but it's something shifts when you put on that red nose. Like something, people can see you're faking it, that you're playing something, but a clown needs to be vulnerable and open. And so I kept coming out of the door like, hey, I'm a clown, I'm funny. But that's not what the exercise is. It's about who are you? So I did it again and again, and John Bolton would be like, go back, go back, go back. And I felt like it just reminded me of my mum, I think, of telling me off of like I wasn't good enough maybe, to the point where now I was crying behind the door waiting to go back on for the 20th time. And I decided, you know what, I'm going to walk through this door and eat this biscuit. And when I walked through that door in this biscuit, I was already weeping. I was crying. And then the whole room shifted. And that's when I realised, and John Bolton realised, that I'm a sad clown.
0: So what, people laugh. That's when they laugh.
3: Yes.
0: When you came crying with the biscuit.
3: Crying out. And who knew? That seeing me sad and not sure of who I am and just going, this is me, that would make people laugh.
0: How did you feel about being laughed at in your crying state?
3: I was confused, very confused. Because, you know, you've been taught doing comedy that to make people laugh, you put a persona on, you know, you don't share everyone you. But when you put on this red nose, it shifts everything and you can't hide anymore. And if you do hide, everyone knows. And so this going to school, clown school, led me to one of my great joy jobs, which is clown doctoring for the Humour Foundation.
0: Well, how do you bring that kind of sad clown into being a clown doctor? Well, you turn up in hospital and make everyone else feel worse. What happens, Diana?
3: Well, I think I learned there's a medium to that. So I can't come into the hospital as a sad clown. But I think it just told me that I just needed to be open and available and not to put on a persona and just be me. And so, you know, the work that we do
1: in the hospital and

0: please go and check them out. The Human Foundation, there are only 70 clown doctors in Australia. It was one of the toughest auditions I've ever done as an artist. And the honour it is to be in a room with not, you know, hundreds of people like you do at a stand-up show, but to be with a young child who's been unwell or who is possibly getting their burn bandages changed for the week. My job and the work of the clown doctoring is to distract them and shift the room from the medical help to the soul help, the joy help. And so, you know, we saw with COVID in the last couple of years, for a good year, we couldn't do work inside the hospital, and so we had to resort to Zoom. It's a real honour to be able to sit with a child on Zoom and make them laugh in any possible way and be silly and make fart sounds and poo jokes. I can't believe how children and even dads love fart jokes, you know. And his mum just, you know, oh, here we go again. But, you know, it's just the simplest joy that we bring into hospitals, just to shift the room, just to give them 5 minutes to break the routine that they sit with for 24 hours. And that changes everything, bodily, emotionally. And it's not just for the kids and for the families, but also for the staff as well, because they also need some joy in the work that they do.
1: How has it changed the way you think about yourself as a performer, this being a clown doctor?
0: The last couple of years I've had to think about, you know, why I became a performer. And the first probably good decade, it was for the fame and to be a star and to prove my mum that I can do this in this industry. And audience numbers change. So you could perform to 20, 10, 100, 4,000 people in the audience. But then when I think about clown doctoring and working one-on-one, I just know that it gives me the greatest joy that I can have this intimacy with someone, a connection with someone that no one needs to see. And that was very reaffirming for me as an artist, that the only person that needs to see me is this child or this family, and I don't need validation of the work that I do. And, you know, when you do stand up, you need that applause, you know, you need the reviews, you need those stars, you need to sell out. But when you're in that room or in that space, it reaffirms why I became an artist.
1: A project you've been working on for a few years now, Diana, is called Fee and Me, about a Vietnamese-Australian girl growing up in a single mum family in Springvale. Like, where could this idea come from? So your mum actually has a role in Fee and Me, the web series that you've created. Well, what role did you give her?
0: Well, I made that dream come true, because when I did Miss Saigon, after she saw me in Miss Saigon, she said, look, if they're looking for any actors, let me know. And so I just remember that. And I just remembered my mum wanted an active part in my career. And so we got her a role where she owed money to the pimp in the web series. And the interaction is that

0: ABC News with Matt Coleman. The State Health Minister says public education about diphtheria could prove a challenge to controlling the spread. Six cases of the bacterial infection have been recorded in the state, among the nearly 200 cases nationally. The Health Minister, Blair Boyer, says a lot of people may believe the disease had been eradicated.
1: The challenge here is more about actually educating people who might be at risk that this is still something that is out there, albeit in small levels in South Australia, and that it will require a vaccination.
0: The Federal Health Minister Mark Butler says the government is finalising the details of a funding package to tackle the outbreak.
2: I expect to finalise a package of support over the course of today that will largely focus on vaccination. We know if adults have their booster rates, which are recommended every 5 years for Indigenous Australians in remote Australia, they have very highly effective protection against this outbreak.
0: The Prime Minister says right-wing politicians and their allies are deliberately trying to spook Australians over Labor's changes to the capital gains tax system. From July 2027, the CGT discount will be replaced by a new discount.

0: discount based on inflation, with real gains taxed at a minimum of 30%. This morning, 40 start-up business owners released an open letter criticising the move as an aspiration ambush. Anthony Albanese says some of the campaigns are not based on facts.
1: I think there are campaigns being run from the right-wing parties and their allies to distort some of what's being offered. We'll talk that through, and that's why we are taking every opportunity to explain what the changes are. We'll continue to do that.
0: The Australian Council of Trade Unions has argued for a 6% pay increase for Australia's lowest paid workers. Jasper Wells reports.
2: At the Fair Work Commission's annual wage review, the ACTU has argued for a higher than inflation pay increase for workers. The Commission is currently hearing submissions on increasing the minimum wage, where the ACTU has said that wages haven't kept up with inflation. ACTU Secretary Sally McManus says that the change is necessary for workers to keep their heads above water. The 6% pay increase sought by the union would increase minimum wage workers from around $49,000 a year to just below $52,000 a year.

0: Yeah.
1: The US President Donald Trump has had a major victory on his so-called revenge tour, with the candidate he endorsed winning a high-stakes primary in Kentucky. North America correspondent Lauren Day reports.
2: The race between Thomas Massie, one of the rare Republicans in Congress who regularly breaks with Donald Trump publicly, and the president's pick, Ed Gallrine, was widely seen as a test of the president's hold over the party. Analysts say Ed Gallrine's win shows the cost of defying Donald Trump and will likely send a chill through Congress to any Republicans considering publicly disagreeing with him. The race for Kentucky's 4th congressional district was the most expensive House primary in history, costing more than $45 million Australian dollars. Lauren Day, ABC News, Washington.
1: The leaders of Russia and China are about to meet in Beijing just days after the US president was also hosted in China. China correspondent Alison Horn has more from Beijing.
3: Russia's Vladimir Putin will hold bilateral talks with China's President Xi Jinping. The Russian leader expected to push Beijing to move forward on a major gas project and press President Xi on the conversations held with Donald Trump last week. President Putin looked relaxed as he hopped off the plane in Beijing late last night. China's state media is painting the visits from two major world leaders back to back as evidence of China's growing diplomatic global influence. Alison Horn, ABC News, Beijing.
1: 17-year-old Adelaide United goalkeeper Alona Melag is in contention to make her Matildas debut. She's been included in the 24-player squad for the two-game soccer series against Mexico. The Matildas will host Mexico in Newcastle and Sydney early next month. South Australia's weather: Renmark, partly cloudy, 19. Mount Gambier, a possible shower, 17. Port Lincoln, partly cloudy, 20. Port Pirie, partly cloudy, 20. Adelaide, a possible shower, a top of 20 degrees. It's currently 17. Tomorrow, partly cloudy, 20. Friday, becoming cloudy, 20. Saturday, partly cloudy, 21. Sunday, a shower or two, 18. Monday, a shower or two, 17. And Tuesday, a possible shower, also 17 degrees. ABC News.
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5: Hello, I'm Cassie Huff. This is The Country Hour today across South Australia and the far west of New South Wales. Coming up, still a bit of rain around, dribs and drabs in places this morning, and that seems to have helped a lot of regions sow crops in the ideal window.
6: We still got 400 hectares to go, but a lot of it would have been battling to come up without another rain, but now everything we've got should germinate quite well.
5: We're going to have a bit of a whip around the state to see how things are looking, and I'll head to Broken Hill for the 90-year celebration of the Royal Flying Doctor Service Base there. But first up today, this was big news this week, the APVMA approving the emergency mouse bait permit. The National Chemical Regulator, the APVMA, says it's worked tirelessly and in close partnership with industry bodies to quickly approve the emergency permit for the manufacture and use of double-strength mouse baits. Now, the permit was approved on Monday and comes as plague proportions of the rodent caused damage and distress in Western Australia in particular, but also here in South Australia's grain growing regions as well. Scott Hansen is the chief executive of the APVMA, and he spoke to Belinda Varaschetti, who asked him why it has taken so long to approve the stronger ZP50 mouse bait.
7: Well, the permit that we've approved was only submitted to us on Anzac Day. And in the absence of a application to consider something, we can't instigate or initiate our own registration of a product or use of a product. The permit that was submitted on Anzac Day, we have worked tirelessly over 3 weeks to consider all 11 of the unregistered products that we've approved for use. We have worked with the applicant, Grain Producers Australia, in partnership with GRDC and with CSIRO to determine what was initially a Moon's

0: permit for use in WA and South Australia into one now, which is of use for all states and territories, and therefore of greater value.
1: Well, farmers say the delay waiting for the APVMA has cost them hundreds of thousands of dollars, and they're angry about that. Do you accept that you've cost the industry money in the time that it's taken to make this decision?
0: During the period that we've been making this decision, there's over 20 registered 25 gram per kilogram zinc phosphate baits available in the marketplace that are used and available. They're registered, they're available on a regular basis for people to get ahead and to try to head off mouse plagues. We acknowledge the fact that the numbers have built up to an extent in which an additional tool is needed. 3 weeks to turn around an emergency permit for 11 unregistered products of a Schedule 7 poison that is due to be applied broadacre across the environment. We've worked really quickly and in really close partnership with the industry bodies that have lodged the application to get this permit in the position it is. It's now available for people to use once they've undertaken the appropriate training, because I've said this is a Schedule 7 poison. It is for broadacre use. We're wanting and having to ensure that we're balancing the long-term environmental impacts of the spread of the poison against the urgency of ensuring people are able to protect crops.
1: Do you expect to see some sort of compensation claim?
0: No.
1: Because there is talk of class action among some farmers here in Western Australia about the sort of costs that have been incurred as a result of the wait for this approval to come through.
0: It's been 3 weeks from when the application was made to when the permit's been issued. During that time, there's 20 registered products available for people to use of a product that is registered for use for
1: high levels of mouse populations in terms of the numbers they've been dealing with.
0: If it's totally ineffective, then there needs to be a question about why is it still able to be registered in the marketplace. And I think what we're looking at is the fact that the 25 milligram per kilogram dose rate is effective in treating mouse numbers. It's used on a year-in, year-out basis. The plague numbers that have built up have asked for additional double-strength bait to be able to be used. An application was lodged on the 25th of April, was approved on the 18th of May, and in doing so, we've been able to ensure and put conditions on that permit that we believe will mitigate the risk of a widespread use of a Schedule 7 poison.
1: What were the main concerns that the APVMA was navigating in reaching an approval for this double-strength bait?
0: I guess the key thing is the fact that zinc phosphide is a Schedule 7 poison. It's got high acute toxicity, and it's a non-selective poison when it comes to it's a vertebrate poison. It's non-specific and will obviously have significant impact on any vertebrates that do consume the bait. We were looking to make sure that there were a set of, we were able to mitigate any risks the widespread use of this poison would have, because whilst we want it to obviously destroy the mouse populations, we don't want it having a significant non-target species impact at a population level. And so, when we're talking about non-targets, we're talking about cockatoos, rails, doves, pigeons, parrots.
1: That's mainly the bird life.
0: In terms of birds and also our native rodents.
1: And so what impact will these baits, now that they've been approved, what impact will they have on the environment, the wildlife, the birds?
0: If the conditions of the permit are followed, then we believe those impacts will be minimal and able to be mitigated. We also require ongoing monitoring by those who are using this and notification of any impacts that they see, so that we can collect that information to again put us in a better position to be able to consider any future applications that we get for zinc phosphide at a 50 level.
1: So there will be some birds or wildlife that die as a result of these baits being placed out?
0: Well, if there's wildlife that do consume the bait is toxic, it's non-specific. The set of circumstances and conditions that we've placed on the permit, such as the buffer zones around edge of crops, the dark colour of the baits, which differ from normal food like grains for the birds and therefore harder to spot on soils, the not applying on bare ground, making sure that there's vegetation cover there. Again, all of these things work to reduce the potential impact, but we can't rule out having an impact. It's just making sure that it's not an impact at a population level for non-target species, and that we're getting good reporting back from those who are wanting to use this in the field with regards to it being applied appropriately, the instructions followed, and not having non-target impacts.
1: The permit does expire mid-December. Will access to the product be automatic beyond that date if mouse numbers do reach above moderate numbers in any region across Australia?
0: No, the permit is through to the end of this calendar year, and it will not automatically renew. If at that stage we still have mouse plagues, which would be really unusual, and we sought advice from CSIRO, from industry, with regards to the timing on this permit, as well as states and territories. If at the end of this year there are still ongoing mouse plagues that haven't been treated, then we'll need to ask questions about the efficacy of this current permit and consider what else might be needed if industry brings forward a further application.

0: As the auger fills with seeds, rain is filling farmers with optimism. Fifth generation farmer Sam May says his property at Pater, just south of Loxton in the Murray Mallee, has had 230 millimetres of rain since January, more than double what they received last year.
1: Yeah, sowing into wet conditions is definitely a nice change. Yeah, so hopefully we'll get some nice germination and some even crops, and yeah, that's all we can really hope for.
0: Last growing season, after a couple of tough years of drought, he scaled back their farming operations and reduced fertiliser inputs.
1: Things over the last few years, there's been very hard to get crop establishment. So yeah, lots of bare patches in paddocks and lots of drift and lots of wind, which has been fairly well depressing. It definitely takes a toll on you mentally and physically, trying to fix all these problems and know what to do at the end of the day. But yeah, so hopefully we're not out of the woods yet, but you know, hopefully we can have a decent season and just get some at least average rainfall from now till harvest, and it should turn out not too bad.
0: Mr. May says the wetter season is a relief.
1: So in this paddock here, we've got some barley. We had a fallow in here last year, so it was pretty bare and dusty. So hopefully we can get some barley established and get a nice bit of ground cover and get some soil cover with some stubble back. We've actually decided to not plant legumes this year, just because we need to sort of regroup the farm and just get things covered again, and they just don't offer enough cover at the end of the day. Yeah, and a heavy cereal rotation this year, and we've got some tough weeds that we're trying to get rid of in gazanias, so they're a bit of a problem weed around here starting to pop up. So yeah, hopefully we can get on top of them and get some ground cover and stop some soil erosion.
0: About 60 kilometres north in Winara, near Paringa, green shoots are also appearing at the Rovers family farm. Fifth generation farmer Leah Rover is hoping to get a decent crop of vetch to feed her cattle after buying in what they could last year or reaching out for donated feed.
2: We've had a couple decent rains this year compared to last year, where we had, you might as well say nothing, nothing overly green kind of last year, whereas this year there's a little bit around the green feed that we do have. It's there, but not overly beneficial at this point. For us, the feed is key at the moment, because we've mostly got livestock, but the other farmers that have put in crops, hopefully they get a germination out of it as well.
0: She says the drought has led to issues with sandrift. Locusts are also wreaking havoc.
2: I had a little bit of broadleaf come up, and then I did have some self-sown wheat come up, but as soon as it came up, the grasshoppers ate it all down. So I had 500 acres worth of feed there. I was about to put my stock on it, and then within a week, the grasshoppers ate it all. So we went back to scratch. My top farm, you would think I'm breeding them. They are everywhere. It might as well be snowing grasshoppers.
0: Senior agronomist at Elders Loxton, Brian Lynch, says more rain fell in his town from January to mid-May this year compared with all of 2025.
3: It allowed them to commit to most of their break crops and to sow the whole program. So last year, a lot of people stopped sowing halfway through, or they abandoned the more high-risk crops like canola and lentils and chickpeas. So we've had enough already before this weekend to actually commit to those and do the whole program. So people are happily going around 24 hours a day at the moment.
0: He says after a good start, farmers could afford to be a bit less risk adverse with seeding plans.
3: People still have to draw down on the equity to chase the crop. You can't do any more than get the rain. Once you've got the rain, then all options are open to you. But we probably could have planted a few more high-risk crops like canola. We've shown that there is a return on investment there, but people probably haven't been in the mood to make that investment after the last 2 years.
0: Back amongst the cattle, Miss Rover is feeling committed to her farming future with energy after the rain.
2: So normally I would calve around now, but I've delayed it until August, September in hopes that I will be calving on green feed, because I've only ever calved on pretty much dirt, some sticks and some rocks, and I've had to hand feed. Whereas this year I'm hoping that we've got the green feed, my mums don't drop back in condition, I don't have to deal with orphans. The weight gain is going to be hopefully a lot faster, rather than having to put them in a feedlot situation and hand feed day in, day out. I've only ever wanted to be a farmer. I don't want to walk away from it, so you've got to do everything that you can to stay in the industry.
4: Fifth generation Riverland farmer Leah Rover ending that story from Eliza Berlage. And you can read more at abc.net.au/rural. But we're going to continue to have a whip around the state because, as I was saying, after years of drought, farmers around South Australia are sowing next season's crops into wetter soil and higher hopes. That's despite the locust swarms and the high input costs. And some properties on the Eyre Peninsula are hoping to reap the benefits from the storms that went through on Saturday afternoon. Farmers posting varying tallies on the Eyre Peninsula Facebook page at the ABC, with one farmer reporting 78 millimetres that fell at Yantanabe. Other recordings are 55 mil at Wongaree, and Peter Wake's family had flooding when 50 millimetres of rain fell in 20 minutes. Jodie Hamilton spoke to Robert Walsh, whose property at Mitchellville near Cowal had 70 mils of rain, and he says no one's complaining too much.
5: We were prepared for the rain. We're pretty sure by the way they forecast that something's going to happen, but we didn't expect the thunderstorms that come with it. So some of them were just sort of bucketed down. We had 70 mil out at Mitchellville, and luckily it's flat ground, so it didn't do too much damage at all. But yeah, I know Elbow Hill cut through there. A few guys have just finished seeding paddocks, and it washed them pretty bad. Yeah, one of our farms had 69 mil, but that's fairly flat. It washed a bit of it, but not nothing too terrible. The rain's going to do more good than harm. But yeah, the general readings around the district are from about 19 mil to 70, so it was all over the place with thunderstorms.
6: How big an area do you think it covered?
5: Oh, right up to Kimber, Buckle Boo Way there, 35, 40 mil right through. Cleves, same. I don't think anyone missed out. The only places I had missed out was down the southeast. They never got much. It was more a northern rain, but yeah, it was really good timing for us too, because it was starting to get a bit dry. We would have kept through, you know, gone through and finished. We still got 400 hectares to go, but a lot of it would have been battling to come up without another rain. But now everything we got should germinate quite well.
6: Did you get rain earlier in the year, and were most people onto seeding early?
5: Yeah, we got about 50 mil February there. So, you know, the old 2 inches. And, yeah, that was fantastic. And then we had follow-up rain with that as well. So now I've got good soil profile. Things are looking good. The wheat price has lifted up a bit. We've got lentils as well, and they're still pretty steady. So, yeah, surprising how much canola's been growing this year too, guys. That, you know, we're not a big canola district, but guys are having a crack at that too. So the younger generation are pretty positive about farming around here. It's good.
6: Cowal is one of those areas where we have seen new sort of people coming into the farming industry as well. Would that be accurate?
5: I wouldn't say new families, but there's a lot of young men and women, you know, in that 30 to 40 age group, you know, right at their peak, best time to be doing it. And they're all good, willing to have a crack, not scared to borrow money, which the old generation never used to like to. And I think that's part of the reason they were held back. But the younger generation understand it better, finance and all that. Yeah, it's a different sort of generation. They certainly, I'm pretty proud of them, actually. A lot of my neighbours, yeah, they're doing well. They're good farmers too.
6: How does this season compare, say, to perhaps the last couple of seasons in your region?
5: This is the first time for the last nearly 4 years we haven't been sowing in dust. Blowing the air cleaners out every day, can't see where you're going. And you knew it wouldn't come up because it's that dry, but you just sow it to get it. Basically, you know, with the chemicals we got, we're pretty confident we're going to control the weeds. And it has worked by, you know, sowing early still, even when there's no moisture. The people that held off never seem to grow quite as good a crop. So, yeah, it's a really one of those really good starts. And as long as we get a bit of rain in September, we'll nearly get there. We put a fair bit in. We put about 6,000 hectares, 15,000 acres, and a bit over a third of that's lentils, and the rest is all wheat. No barley, no canola.
6: So how important is have the rains been for you?
5: Oh, absolutely. Best thing ever. Yeah, I've always been pretty positive. Even in the drought years, we, you know, you take them as they come. But this year's, yeah, it's one of the best starts I've seen for a long time.
4: Mitchellville farmer Robert Walsh speaking to Jodie Hamilton. We've got a text in from Phil regarding the APVMA approval of ZP50, saying it would be good if the new mouse baiting program can avoid harming birds because some of them are natural control agents for the first mice getting established. I did actually put in a call to Birds SA as well on that exact topic, but they didn't have anything in particular to say. But yes, birds do play a vital role in some of the natural controls before they get too out of hand. But so we'll keep across that as well. I know there's a reporting element to the permit, so hopefully that will be reflected in the reporting from the farmers who use the emergency permit. It's 24 minutes past 12. We're going to keep going with the whip around the state, looking at how the rainfall has affected them before we get into weather. Our reporter Karen Hunt has been talking to local farmers in the southeast of the state, starting with Richard Tort, who farms at Pujanagorig, 22 kilometres south of Bordertown.
7: So it started off probably 2.5 weeks ago. We had about 30 mils, which was fantastic. And then we had 8 mils over the weekend and probably a couple each night since then. So pretty happy at the moment.
8: And from the beginning of the year?
7: Yeah, we had probably a couple of inches back in February there. Was it, I don't know, end of February, something like that, I think. Summer rain, which brought up some summer weeds and a bit of feed. So, yeah, it's certainly a lot better than it was this time last year, that's for sure.
8: And I guess you're fairly well into your cropping program by now. How's that going?
7: Yeah, pretty good. We've got about 1,800 acres in and about that much again to go. So first of what we planted 3 weeks ago, which was barley down south, that's all come up and pretty good at this stage.
8: Is this the earliest that you have started on your cropping program?
7: Oh, no, other years, if there's been early rains, we've put barley for feed in at the end of April and that sort of thing. It's about spot on where we'd want things to be. We normally try to have beans in by about the middle of May, and we're on beans yesterday, today and tomorrow. And so then we'll head on to canola, and all our hay ground has been in a fortnight ago. So, yeah, tomorrow canola and then wheat and barley after that. So hopefully another 2 to 3 weeks we'll wrap it all up.
8: Have you changed your cropping program at all in relation to what's been going on in the world?
7: No, we haven't, Karen. We've just got our usual quantity of dirt because we run a lot of livestock. We grow a fair bit of hay. So we just got our usual hay, beans, canola, wheat and barley rotation. We sort of haven't really changed anything much.
8: Richard Storch from Pujanagorig. A little further south at Western Flat, grazier Martin Harvey has had a cloudburst at one of his properties.
9: We've got three farms not very far from each other. Our home block has been a bit light on. We got about 6 mils on Saturday here at home, but 15 k's up the road on one of our other smaller blocks, we got absolutely smashed with 60 mils, which was quite incredible to see the difference in such a short distance.
8: Wow, what does 60 mils do to a property at this time of the year?
9: Well, we got surprisingly lucky. We've just clayed some new country and we put the spader over it, which did a remarkable job. I thought when I got there Sunday morning, it was going to be an absolute mess, like, you know, runaways with coming off the hills and gutters and things, but it was amazing that most of the water has gone straight into the profile. We do have a couple of wet spots, which you'd have to expect with that sort of rain. I think it came in less than half an hour, so, you know, we don't often get torrential rain like that down here.
8: And that was just in that sort of one little area?
9: Yep. It was just a really small strip that came through and got a few people.
8: In general, how is your cropping program going?
9: We do a little bit of cropping. We grow a few lupins and a bit of barley. We haven't got our lupins in the ground yet, which I'd like to have had done, but we've been doing a lot of feed. We put a lot of barley and rye corn over our dryland lucerne paddocks. We're by far predominantly graziers, so we've put a lot of feed in. We started on about the 10th of April, and we've just done another round, finishing last week. Yeah, the difference with the growth, with getting it in April compared to May, is amazing. Ideally, we love to get as much done in April as we can, because you know, we can have lambing ewes on barley within 5 weeks, just with the warmer soil and everything. It's amazing how quick it can get up and going. But by far, the earliest stuff, I think we could graze that probably in a couple of weeks.
4: Martin Harvey from Western Flat ending that report from Karen Hunt. Like I said, we'll just get through this rain wrap before we get to weather. Some pastures in the southwest of New South Wales are enjoying the benefits of well-timed rainfall that has made for ideal sowing conditions there as well. Rachel Strun from Tolney Point Station, Pooncarry, has been sowing cereal crops over the last month and says it's some of the best conditions she's seen in 30 years. Rachel spoke to Lily McCure about how the season's shaping up.
10: So we're at the end of our cropping program and, we've enjoyed being sowing our cereals into a bit of moisture, which has been amazing.
11: We had some amazing rains sort of at the start of the year. How much did you get around that February, March time?
10: Yeah, we had over the our properties, we had 7.5 to 10 inches of rain that started on about the 20th of February, and it's just produced an amazing response to the soil for all our pastoral country, and now to be able to sow our cereals into a full soil moisture profile is a bit of a once in a lifetime. We've never seen it before, and we've been up here over 30 years, so it's been a fun sowing this year.
11: What's it looking like? What are those characteristics and what makes it sort of so good to be excelling conditions?
10: We had our agronomist who did probes, and did probes down 2 metres, and there was full moisture the whole way, which normally we're dry sowing and hoping for rain to come in May, June and you just always got your fingers crossed, whereas here we've got sowing into a full soil moisture profile, and we've had a few top-up rains as well. So on the weekend we had another 10 mil and everything's just wet up again and nearly everything's germinated that we've started sowing mid-April, and it's all a lot of it's all germinated and coming up, and just a real pleasure to drive around.
11: The rain on the weekend that you had, was that really great timing too?
10: Yeah, definitely. It was funny, we were just starting to bring up a bit of dust, which normally we're cleaning air cleaners and everything couple of times a day, because it's just you're just working in dust all the time. And this is I feel like we're in the Western District or somewhere, because it's very unlike up here, but we'll take it while we can get it.
11: What crops are you putting in?
10: So we plant oats, we do hay with our oats, and then we have a cereal pulse rotation. So we do barley, wheat and field peas. And we're just finishing off the last of the peas now, and sit back and watch it grow, hopefully. And we've sort of hung back trying to get it in a little bit later, because we're a bit concerned about frosts at the other end of the season. So it was hard having all that rain and then having to wait until sort of April, May to try and get it into the ground, because we're notorious for frosts up here as well. Just come out of 2 years of really bad drought, where we were feeding daily stock and that, and to be sowing and just watching all our Dorper sheep are all lambing at the moment, so they got full udders and looking after all their lambs really well, and we haven't had to go near them to feed them, because we've got ample feed out in the paddocks for them, and so sheep are happy, we're happy.
4: Pooncarry farmer Rachel Struan speaking with Lily McCure. And following that wrap of where the rain has fallen, we'll head to the Bureau of Meteorology to get a sense of what might be on the cards. Senior forecaster Simon Timke joins me. Good afternoon.
12: Hello, Cassie.
4: So we've been hearing about

0: about just how beneficial the weekend and into this week's rain has been to top up the rainfall over the last couple of months. So what are you seeing on your charts?
1: Yeah, look, we certainly did receive some good rainfall in parts over the weekend, and pretty widespread too across the agricultural area. But sort of through the middle part of the week, it has eased back a bit. We've had a couple of weak fronts move across, but they've been well to the south. We've sort of seen a little bit more impact over Tassie and southern Victoria with those fronts. Generally not too much over the southern part of SA, but it has sort of been enough to sort of push some cooler southwesterly winds up over the agricultural areas. And we have seen a little bit of rainfall with that. In the 24 hours to 9 a.m. this morning, the rainfall was mostly the southern agricultural area, but we did see a couple of showers push a little bit further inland. Even Renmark managed to pick up a 0.6 of a millimetre and a millimetre at Loxton, but falls of 5 to 10 millimetres, about fairly widespread part of the Mount Lofty ranges, and elsewhere generally less than 5 millimetres. So a little bit around the place, and those showers largely clearing away too. Looking at the radar at the moment, we're still seeing a few showers up around the northern part of York Peninsula and southern part of the mid-north there. So still a little bit of light showery activity around the place. But I think through the afternoon we will see that ease back, and the totals since 9 a.m. have mostly been less than a millimetre or so. The next couple of days are going to be mostly dominated by high pressure ridge, so we won't be seeing too much in the way of showers at all for Thursday or Friday, really, particularly over the agricultural area. I think we might see a little bit of morning fog around the place on Thursday morning and Friday morning. Thursday should be mostly dry. Be surprised to see too much in the way of showers anywhere on Thursday, and similarly for Friday. Although on Friday we might start to see a little bit of showery activity starting to develop in the far west, but remaining dry over central and eastern parts of the state. Those showers in the far west are ahead of a cold front that's approaching. So as that feature moves across on Saturday, we'll start to see those showers slowly extend eastward. So there'll be a chance of maybe seeing some showery activity move over central parts later on Saturday and continue over western parts. And then as we move into Sunday, see those showers move a little bit further eastwards. But certainly for the agricultural areas of the state, I think Thursday, Friday, Saturday likely to be dry, and then a chance of something beyond that. For our rainfall totals for the 4 days to the end of Sunday, we're generally expecting less than 2 millimetres about central and eastern districts, 1 to 5 millimetres about southern coasts and ranges and in the west. And we might see some slightly higher falls about western coasts, maybe getting up to 5 to 15 millimetres. But generally for the agricultural area, less than 2 over the next few days.
0: Thanks so much for that, Simon.
1: Thanks, Cassie.
0: Simon Timke from the Bureau of Meteorology. In the far west of New South Wales, the upper western will be mostly sunny. Overnight, it's getting down to 6 to 9 degrees, but during the day, getting to 20. The lower western will be mostly sunny with patches of morning frost in the far east and a chance of some morning fog in the west there as well. Overnight temperatures falling to between 5 and 8 degrees, with daytime temperatures reaching around the 19 degree mark. It's 24 minutes to 1.
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0: Still to come in the program, did you know it's World Bee Day? After the news, we'll celebrate the humble bee, plays a small but vital role in keeping our crops pollinated and our food supply secure.
3: If we're looking at the European honeybee, it has a brain the size of a sesame seed, but it is able to navigate to and from its hive, maybe up to 10 kilometres away. And it is also making decisions on which flowers to visit, which flowers to avoid. And that's also what's leading to pollination and the reproduction of plants and food security.
0: More on that shortly. And a lovely text from Dan saying, very satisfying hearing the positive vibes from all areas, particularly the ones that have had it pretty hard for the last few years. Plenty of moisture, no dust coming up, and crops emerging beautifully in the southern Mallee too. Thanks, Dan. I definitely got the same sentiment from those chats we had with that bit of whip around the state. And we will put some of this up online and hopefully into a TV story as well, so we can share this good start to the season with people right across South Australia and indeed the rest of Australia. We will head to the news now, where Matt Coleman has the latest in news headlines.
4: Hello, Cassie. In the news this afternoon, the Health Minister says he's concerned about the detections of the bacterial infection diphtheria. Six cases have been recorded in the state among the nearly 200 cases nationally. Blair Boyer says it's a concerning increase compared to the seven cases which have been recorded in the last 35 years. The Prime Minister says right-wing politicians and their allies are deliberately trying to spook Australians over Labor's changes to the capital gains tax system. From July 2027, the CGT discount will be replaced by a new discount based on inflation, with real gains taxed at a minimum of 30%. This morning, 40 start-up business owners released an open letter criticising the move as an aspiration ambush. And Kangaroo Island's Landscape Board says little penguin numbers are rising. They had been dangerously low in recent years. It says the increase is from 228 to about 330 in Emu Bay on the island's north coast. Penashore on the island's northeast also recorded an increase. More news at 1 o'clock.
0: Thanks for that, Matt. Well, for 90 years, the Royal Flying Doctor Service at Broken Hill has ensured the community health care for those living in regional, rural and remote parts of New South Wales and South Australia as well. It's such an important institution there. And on Sunday, the organisation celebrated the anniversary of the first ever RFDS flight in 1928. That has coincided with the Broken Hill base's 90th birthday, separate events, but the 90th birthday for Broken Hill Base was celebrated, being celebrated today. And Lily McCure from the Broken Hill office went along. Hi, Lily.
5: Hey, Cassie.
0: So what was actually going on at the RFDS base in Broken Hill today?
5: Yeah, so as you mentioned, they are celebrating 90 years of the Royal Flying Doctor Service within New South Wales, but also the base in Broken Hill was the first Royal Flying Doctor Service base in New South Wales. And so a number of key guests and speakers have travelled out to attend the celebrations, lots of local volunteers and people from Broken Hill in the Far West gathered at the RFDS base in Broken Hill. So there was certainly lots of ambient sound as well, with planes taking on and off, and in the hangar as well, lots of memorabilia and historic information about the RFDS and some old retrieval planes. But yeah, lots of guest speakers and telling stories about how the RFDS was established and has evolved over the years, and as well just how they are able to help so many people in rural and remote areas. And they shared some personal stories of people that have a connection with the RFDS. So it's a great event going on out there.
0: Absolutely. It's a huge operation. Just how important is it to the community there?
5: It is a huge operation and it's incredibly important, the celebration and the service and organisation itself. But I guess from what I saw this morning, and people I've spoken to in the past or seen firsthand, but the RFDS is such a peace of mind for people in remote areas, whether that's on stations or in small rural communities that just don't have that immediate access to healthcare. So I guess they always know that the RFDS can be called and relied upon. And while I was out there this morning, I was speaking with Greg Sam, who is the RFDS Southeastern Section CEO, and I asked him how significant this celebration is for the RFDS.
6: This is an incredible milestone for us to have reached 90 years of the service, and to be able to recognise the critical role that Broken Hill played in both the establishment of a service in New South Wales, but its continued growth and development across the state to the last nine decades. So it's a great celebration and recognition of everyone who's really been part of the service, our staff, our volunteers and supporters, and those who have been very supportive of our service through the decades.
5: I mean, obviously, compared to now, it's changed a lot and evolved over the years. I mean, what were some of the key things that have changed and evolved in that time?
6: Look, our primary purpose and the reason that the service was established as part of John Flynn's vision across remote and central parts of the country was to be able to provide an emergency support, that mantle of safety that he referred to, that said when people living in rural and remote areas who were beyond access to healthcare needed help

0: in an emergency that that help would be there as quickly as it possibly could be through the use of our aircraft and our radio networks. So it was very much an emergency service in its origin. Since then, we've really continued to strengthen that part of our emergency services. And so our retrieval service is very much as it was 90 years ago, albeit the aircraft are different and the level of care we're able to provide is quite significantly higher. However, we've now grown the number of services and the types of services we're providing across the state and particularly across far western New South Wales.
1: Particularly in the far west, as you say, there's great outreach sort of programs and outback clinics that are really important to communities. How long have they been sort of going and how important were they to sort of establish back in the days?
0: So our primary care has really been evolving through the last 40, 50 years, which started out being able to do remote fly around clinics. So this was an opportunity to use our aircraft and our staff when we weren't being called into an emergency to provide other forms of care locally, in community, in stations, etc. And since then, we've been able to grow the types of primary care we can provide from general practice through to allied health, mental health in particular, drug and alcohol services, health promotion services. And we do that now in a way that is reflective, I guess, of the way that that care is delivered across the country, whether that be in clinics, in community, whether that is still part of our drive around or fly around clinics, or whether we do now a lot more telehealth because the technology allows us to do that. But there is this increasing need within community for that type of support because, as we're seeing, that the demographic changes, particularly in small rural communities, is seeing a decline in the access to what was originally taken for granted to have a local GP or a local community health centre. We're seeing a number of communities losing those types of services, and that we see ourselves as being able to contribute to come in and provide those services where we're able.
1: As you say, there's a real increased need, particularly out in these communities, for connection and the RFDS's services. Is the RFDS, I guess, able to sort of keep up with this demand, and is there more support that's sort of needed to be able to reach these areas?
0: Look, the demand is growing beyond, I guess, our capacity and our resourcing currently. When you look at our service profile, we continue to grow, 10% or more each year. We're now just across New South Wales and our border regions able to provide close to 100,000 occasions of service a year. Now, that still only really meets a fairly defined priority need. If you look at the total need, there's still a lot more we could do. There is limitation and challenge in us being able to continue to grow our funding and resource base. That's something we're working with governments. It's something we have a very close relationship with our donors to make sure that their support aligns to what they see the priorities are for us to support. And that's been part of that growth, that a lot of our fundraising and donor funds are directed towards the creation and establishment of these new services.
1: And we're obviously here in Broken Hill, which was the first base that was established in New South Wales. I mean, what's that looked like for Broken Hill, and how has this base here really evolved?
0: Look, it's been very much at the centre of the community, as with many other institutions in and around Broken Hill. So the current site of the current base out at the airport is the second base. The first base that was established really was in operation up until the 1980s, and then it was moved out here to be closer, I guess, to the general aviation and aviation infrastructure. But what you find now around our base out here is it's not only a working aviation base and aeromedical base, we also host our Clive Bishop Medical Centre, and a lot of our primary healthcare services are staged and based from here as well. So it looks and feels as much like a health service as it does a working operational aviation base.
1: So, we're celebrating 90 years. What do you reckon the next 90 years might look like for the RFDS?
0: Look, everyone asks me that

0: question and I really ask them back, I think we will respond to what's needed. That's what we've done. That's what's made us successful. I think the absolute priority is always that concept of the mantle of safety, that as an emergency assurance for communities and individuals who live and work and travel through the remote parts of our state, knowing that this service is available does make a significant difference to how people feel about either remaining in community or participating and travelling through community. So I think that will continue. I think the growth in the range of services we provide and how we deliver them will change with the advent of emerging technologies, I'm sure, but also community expectation. So we think that the future will be both technology-led, but also an opportunity to, I guess, have a closer relationship with people around what is their healthcare needs. And I think finally that RFDS, whilst it will have its own unique place, will also be part of the broader pattern of the way that healthcare services and healthcare delivery is provided into community.
1: Greg Sam, who is the Royal Flying Doctor Service Southeastern Section CEO, speaking with Lily McCure, who was at Broken Hills RFDS this morning. It is coming up to 11 minutes to 1, and did you know today is World Bee Day? Happy World Bee Day. Bees obviously play a critical role in our food systems, but for years populations around the world have been declining, especially native bee populations, and now we have the varroa mite here in Australia as well. We'll see the effects of that. Monash University's Dr. Scarlett Howard studies bee pollination and bee intelligence. She says she's learning some fascinating facts about bee behaviour, and there's still plenty more research to be done.
2: It's actually quite hard to know in Australia at the moment because there's not a lot of information on how things like climate change and urbanisation are impacting our estimated 2,000 to 3,000 species of native bees. But we do know from a lot of other regions and globally that bees are generally in decline at the moment, and major drivers do include things like increased temperatures, habitat fragmentation, sometimes caused by urbanisation, agricultural intensification, and pesticides and a lot of other things like that as well.
3: Why do we have that information in other regions in the world, but we don't have that data for Australia?
2: Particularly in different parts of Europe and North America, they do have long-term data sets of populations of insects and bees. However, in Australia, we don't have that really long-term data. So even if we start now, it'll take us a little while to work out, are they in decline? Are they increasing in their populations? Or are they sort of staying stable and we don't need to worry too much? I would expect that since it's a global trend, we'd be looking at a decline in our native bee species in Australia.
3: Have we seen any impact on European honeybee populations in Australia and those hives that are used to pollinate some of the horticultural industries?
2: Talking about European honeybee population decline and hive decline can be tricky because sometimes you'll hear that it's absolutely fine. Other times you'll hear, no, there's declines, we're having losses. Generally in Australia, our honeybees have historically been very, very healthy. But with the new varroa mite, actually, that has come in the last few years into Australia, I expect that we might start to have some issues. And already, obviously, there are quite a few beekeepers who have been impacted by it.
3: You also have been doing some fascinating work around bee intelligence and their pollination capacity. The honeybees that you study are called volunteers. Are they actually choosing to work with you?
2: They absolutely are choosing to work with us. So we have the European honeybees. They're the bees that live in those hives of sometimes, 80,000 individuals living together. And what we do is offer them sugar water in exchange for participating in our experiments. So we'll put sugar water out. We'll let the hive know it's there by bringing a couple of bees over on a spoon with sugar water on it and showing them that we've got these sugar feeders. And then we offer them even better sugar, so a higher concentration of sugar to water, to come over and look at images that we show them or, go through mazes or things like that. And the bees will continue to come back and forth between the questions we want to ask them and the little pictures we're showing them and their hive. And they'll do that all day. So we call it a little bit of voluntary participation because they could just disappear at any time. They could go back to their hive and decide not to come back to us, or go off and forage on some flowers and we wouldn't be able to stop them. So they really do opt in to do the experiments to get sugar water from us.
3: With a little bit of help from a little bit of bribery there maybe. What about native bees?

0: Are they as cooperative? What have you learned about them?
1: We are at the beginning of learning about our native bee cognition. So I'm really excited to actually be at the forefront of this. We haven't worked out a way to have them opt into experiments. So instead, what we do with them is we do catch and release or observation. So we go out and we look at the bees on the flowers. We see what they're landing on, what they like. And then sometimes we might take a few from the environment. We'll ask them some questions as well in exchange for sugar water, and then we'll re-release them back into their environment pretty quickly after we take them, just so they're having minimal stress.
0: What have you learned about bees' intelligence? What is it that they can do that was perhaps a bit of a surprise to you?
1: With the European honeybees, they are always surprising us as to how much intelligence they're showing. So we've looked a lot at their numerical abilities and found that they can do things like addition and subtraction, categorizing quantities of items as odd or even. They can also show an understanding of the concept of zero and basically a lot of things like that. That's what we've done. There's also a lot of other great research out there that shows that they can recognize human faces. They can differentiate between different artist paintings. So if you showed them like Monet versus Picasso, they're highly intelligent and they're really, really good at learning.
0: Absolutely fascinating. What's the link between what you've learned about how brainy bees are and their role as pollinators? Can you use that information within pollination programs, or does it have uses in other applications in life?
1: Yeah, it's a little bit of both, actually. So one reason we're very interested in the intelligence of bees is to look at how that intelligence might change, you know, if they're undergoing stress from environmental stresses, like, again, we're talking about climate change, urbanisation, pesticide use, and that sort of thing. But we're also looking to understand how they learn things, and particularly how they learn complex things, because you can imagine these bees. If we're looking at the European honeybee, it has a brain the size of a sesame seed, but it is able to navigate to and from its hive, maybe up to 10 kilometres away. And it is also making decisions on which flowers to visit, which flowers to avoid. And that's also what's leading to pollination and the reproduction of plants and food security and that sort of thing.
0: So it is World Bee Day. Dr. Scarlett Howard, what is your favourite bee fact, the one thing that you just think is so interesting about bees?
1: One of the most interesting facts is the diversity of bees that exist in Australia and globally. So in Australia, we have an estimated 2,000 to 3,000 native bee species, and I think a lot of people don't actually know that. And globally, a recent study has just come out that estimates our global bee diversity at maybe 24,000 to 26,000 bee species. So there's a lot of bees out there, and they're all different shapes, sizes, and colours. We've got blue bees, we've got, you know, bright yellow bees, we've got little tiny black ones with cream stripes, we've got ones that have these face masks that are coloured yellow. There's just such a huge diversity of bees across the globe, and particularly in Australia. And I think that's my favourite fact for this year on World Bee Day.
2: That's Dr. Scarlett Howard, a bee scientist from Monash University, speaking with Fiona Broome. And a bit of a laugh, I just had a bit of a laugh. Peter from Boolaroo wrote in saying, oh, it's Bee Day. I thought you were going to talk about the bathroom accessory, the bidet. I do speak quickly, so maybe that's what it sounded like. Thanks for that text, Peter. To the cattle markets now, and Selena Green has the Dublin market report for you today. Hi, Selena.

0: to $240 a head. Trade weights range from $245 to $260. Heavy trades sold from $260 to $275, with a few extreme heavyweights selling from $300 to $367 a head. Light merino stores sold from $130 to $150, as the better types sold from $190 to $220 a head. Trade weights range from $220 to $230. Heavy trades sold from $240 to $255, with a small number of extreme heavyweights selling from $285 to $310 a head. Light mutton sold from $120 to $150. Trade weights range from $180 to $210, with heavyweights fetching from $230 to $280 a head. And there's no cattle report today. This report has been prepared by John Traeger on behalf of MLA's National Livestock Reporting Service.
1: Thanks, Selena. And in the southeast, Peter Kerr has the results from the Mount Gambier market.
2: Good afternoon, Cassie. This is the Mount Gambier cattle report for the 20th of May. Numbers lifted a little here. Agents shouted 488 head of live weight and open auction cattle this week. There was a larger field of buyers with the trade feeders and restockers all active over the pens. Quality was very mixed with something for all of the orders in a market that sold at mostly dearer rates. A small number of yearlings came forward to return for mostly 485 to 510 cents a kilogram. Yearling steers were small in number. Feeder sort steers from 448 to 500 cents. Some restocker activity here to 470. Yearling heifers sold at the trade from 380 to 466 cents, lift 8 cents with feeder support to once again 470 cents a kilogram. Brown steers and bullies lifted up to 20 cents. They sold from 473 to 485 cents to the trade, and to feeders from 475 to 495. Brown heifers saw trade support from 436 to 480 as feeders operated from 318 up to 458 cents a kilogram. A run of lightweight manufacturing steers came forward to sell from 372 to 424, competition from both feeders and restocker orders for those. Heavy cows made up the bulk of the market. They received a lift of 10 cents to sell from 370 to 402, lighter lots from 322 to 374, with a small number attracting the restockers at 312 cents a kilogram. There was a small offering of bulls as they sold from mostly 398 to 420, an isolated sale here at 466 cents a kilogram. This has been Peter Kerr for the MLA's National Livestock Reporting Service.
1: Thanks for that, Peter. And that's all we have time for in the Country Hour today. As Dan said in his text, it is very satisfying to hear the positive vibes across South Australia. We hope it continues through the season to get timely, appropriate, gentle rain. But we'll keep our fingers crossed for that. If you'd like to find out more, go online to abc.net.au/rural, including a look at South Australia's seeding setup. It's coming up to 1 o'clock.
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6: ABC News with Isabel Damon. Good afternoon. A man has been arrested after allegedly breaking into a home in the Adelaide Hills and sexually assaulting the occupant. Police say they were called to the Mount Pleasant property at about 3 a.m. this morning after a 27-year-old Salisbury man allegedly broke in. A man was found in the town centre at about 10:30 a.m. and has been charged with aggravated serious criminal trespass and rape. Police say he'll be refused bail and will appear in court as soon as possible. It's alleged the man and the victim were not known to each other, but police say it was an isolated incident and they aren't looking for any other suspects. South Australia's health minister says he's concerned about the detections of the bacterial infection diphtheria. 6 cases have been recorded in the state, among the nearly 200 cases nationally. Blair Boyers told ABC North and West it's a worrying increase compared to the 7 cases recorded over the past 35 years.
7: This is essentially something, diphtheria, that we didn't have in South Australia for 35 years between 1990 and 2025, but it has made a return.
6: The Prime Minister says right-wing politicians and their allies are deliberately trying to spook Australians over Labor's changes to the capital gains tax system. From July 2027, the CGT discount will be replaced by a new discount based on inflation, with real gains taxed at a minimum of 30%. This morning, 40 startup business owners released an open letter criticising the move as an aspiration ambush. Anthony Albanese says some of the campaigns are not based on the facts.
8: I think there are campaigns.

0: being run from the right-wing parties and their allies to distort some of what's being offered. We'll talk that through, and that's why we are taking every opportunity to explain what the changes are. We'll continue to do that.
1: The RBA is warning Australia risks slipping into a 1990s recession with the ongoing oil supply shock. Reserve Bank Assistant Governor Sarah Hunter has said there are increasing concerns about rising price pressures in the economy, and policymakers may find it difficult to lower inflation without creating a recession. University of Adelaide economist Susan Stone says the RBA is working hard to avoid one.
2: What they're doing is they're talking about it because they're trying to warn consumers and businesses that if they need to raise interest rates to the point of tipping us into a more severe slowdown, they're willing to do that because inflation can be such a damaging feature in an economy.
1: Donald Trump has promised the Iran war will end fast and that oil prices will be plummeting. The US president made the comments at a bipartisan event at the White House shortly after the Republican-controlled Senate advanced a bill aimed at ending the war in Iran. The closure of the Strait of Hormuz has seen global oil prices skyrocket, with experts warning the effects will be felt for a long time. But Mr. Trump insists Iran wants to make a deal very badly.
3: It's going to happen, and it's going to happen fast, and you're going to see oil prices plummet. They're going to come down. There's so much oil out there. They're going to come plummeting down.
1: One of the first two Australians to climb Mount Everest says it's extraordinary to hear a Melbourne schoolgirl has become the youngest Australian to make it to the summit. 18-year-old Bianca Adler took to social media this morning to reveal she'd successfully climbed the world's tallest mountain. Climber Greg Mortimer has told 774 ABC Melbourne it's incredible she's managed to do it so young.
4: The common wisdom is that people reach their prime for high altitude climbing in their 30s, you know, maybe into their early 40s. So it just shows a mental fortitude above her years.
1: In the AFL, Adelaide coach Matthew Nicks says he's currently playing Riley Thilthorpe and Callum Archie in tomorrow night's game against Hawthorn in Launceston. Taylor Walker and Mitch Hinge will have a run in the SANFL, while Luke Pedler will rest a sore knee and Isaac Cumming a minor hamstring injury. Nicks has said despite the Hawks coming off a few losses, they could be hungry.
5: We see Hawthorn as one of the best sides in the competition. That beware of the wounded one. At the moment, I don't think they're wounded. They've just played some very good oppo.
1: South Australia's weather now. Isolated showers about the agricultural area becoming less likely throughout this afternoon. Port Lincoln a top of 20 degrees, Port Pirie 20 as well. Renmark 19 degrees, Mount Gambier 17. Adelaide a top of 20 expected with a possible shower. It's currently around 18 degrees. Tomorrow 20, partly cloudy. Friday 20, becoming cloudy. Saturday a top of 21, partly cloudy. ABC News.
6: This is The World Today. G'day, I'm Andy Park, coming to you from Gadigal Land in Sydney. This Wednesday, a diphtheria outbreak in several states causes alarm amongst experts, with case numbers higher than they've been for decades. And the Gunners, Premier League champions for the first time in more than two decades.
7: Arsenal are the champions! The party can begin in North London after the 22-year wait.
8: Words can't describe it. We've been waiting 22 years for this.
9: We deserved it.
10: I'm so happy, honestly. We've waited for years for this.
6: There's backlash against the federal government's tax overhaul as more groups raise concerns about the impact of the changes on their livelihoods. The government has 2 weeks to address these concerns before the next sitting week, promising some more consultation. But it's standing firm on certain measures despite public anger from business groups to mum and dad investors, as Stephanie Smale reports.
11: Perth-based accountant Samantha Stock is walking her dog before her workday, the tax overhaul front of mind.
12: What it does impact is how I see my future.
11: The 42-year-old mother and homeowner is trying to build wealth with shares for an early retirement, but she's more concerned about others who need to cash in their shares sooner.
12: You would know a lot of people who don't have income because they've taken time off to, you know, raise their children. These are the people who go, I don't have any income, so I'm going to sell my investments so I can stay at home for 6 months. They're going to be taxed 30% on every single dollar.

0: Samantha Stock's worries don't centre on changes to the capital gains tax discount, but the introduction of a minimum 30% tax rate on gains. She explains under the proposed system, someone who has made a profit of $18,000 with shares will have to pay nearly $5,500 in tax.
1: If a person was to earn $18,000 putting pamphlets in a letterbox, stacking shelves, being a lollipop lady, if it was earned through income, they would pay zero tax.
0: The echoes of discontent aren't going away among startups either. The Treasurer Jim Chalmers singled them out early, promising consultation to try to take the heat out of the changes.
2: But if it's unique enough for them to be considering, you know, the consultation process, then it needed to be considered before the bill was formed.
0: Sam Maher is the CEO of GovTech Australia, which represents emerging government technology leaders. She describes the policy overhaul as a blunt instrument, arguing the consultation the federal government did before the budget was limited. And she's warning that investors are already reacting.
2: They paused a lot of activities, so they're sort of starting to look offshore to where they should be investing. Certainly we've got startup founders, people who either have existing businesses or are looking to start new businesses. They're starting to look at other jurisdictions. It's quite easy for, you know, IP and software companies, all of those kind of things, to move offshore.
0: Young entrepreneurs have weighed in too, with 40 Australian founders aged under 40 penning an open letter to the Prime Minister Anthony Albanese calling for a rethink of the capital gains tax changes. Independent MP Allegra Spender agrees it's time to reconsider.
3: Tax reform is really hard, and until you actually put things concretely on the table, you don't really understand, you know, some of the unintended and intended consequences.
0: The federal government is fighting back.
4: We are not scrapping the 50% discount on capital gains and replacing it with nothing.
0: The Assistant Technology Minister Andrew Charlton says some businesses and investors will be better off under the new system that would use an inflation-adjusted indexation model.
4: So if you are investing in shares, you don't get no discount. You get a discount based on inflation, which means that we're only taxing the real gains.
0: And the Prime Minister Anthony Albanese is arguing politics is behind the public backlash.
5: I think there are campaigns being run from the right-wing parties and their allies to distort some of what's being offered.
0: With the government aiming to introduce the budget legislation in the first week of June, time to make changes is limited.
6: Stephanie Smale there. Diphtheria cases are the highest they've been for decades in an outbreak across several Australian states, causing alarm amongst public health experts. There are more than 130 confirmed cases in the Northern Territory, 80 in Western Australia, and a further case in Queensland and South Australia among a suspected death from the disease. Bridget Fitzgerald here.
7: There have been clusters of diphtheria cases, mostly across northern Australia, in recent years. But an outbreak of this scale hasn't been seen in more than 30 years, with hundreds of cases now reported across four states. Dr. Nicola Spurrier is South Australia's chief medical officer.
8: This is a disease that we haven't seen for decades, basically, because we've got a very good vaccine, and generally people have been very well vaccinated in Australia. So the occurrence of these old diseases really does concern us.
7: Diphtheria is an infection caused by toxin-producing bacteria. It can cause a respiratory infection with symptoms such as sore throat and fever, or an infection of the skin that can create ulcers. The disease can be treated with antibiotics, but it can still be deadly. There are now more than 200 cases across Australia, primarily in remote Aboriginal communities in the NT and WA, as well as several cases in South Australia and Queensland. Nicola Spurrier says work is underway to contain the outbreak.
8: We have a contact tracing team, and they have been very active working with local community controlled health services to identify cases and then do contact tracing interviews so that the close contacts are identified.
7: Australians have been vaccinated against diphtheria for close to a century, but due to a combination of vaccine hesitancy and a lack of resources, coverage has fallen in recent years.
9: We've had a very severe workforce crisis post-COVID, and we're not out of that yet.
7: Dr. John Boffer is the Chief Medical Officer of Public Health with the Central Australian Aboriginal Congress.
9: So Congress, where I work, which is a large Aboriginal health service, we're 10 full-time equivalent GPs down on what we should have. And we're down, we've got about 75 nursing positions, we're down probably 20.

0: in nursing positions as well in remote. And I know the health department is really struggling as well in the remote clinics. So we're trying to do this on the back of a depleted workforce. There's got to be a better policy response to address maldistribution of workforce across this country.
1: Dr. Boffa says the advice used to be that everyone should get a booster every 10 years, but that's now been updated so that those who are at higher risk, including Aboriginal and Torres Strait Islander people and Northern Territory health workers, should get a new vaccine every 5 years. Dr. Danielle McMullen is the president of the Australian Medical Association.
2: At the moment, the vast majority of cases are in remote communities, but this should concern all of us. We have not seen large outbreaks of diphtheria since immunisations were introduced back in the 30s, and certainly not since disease surveillance records started 3 decades ago. So this is a worry, and it's a strong reminder that even these illnesses that we thought were long eradicated or forgotten can stage a comeback when we let our defences down.
1: Meanwhile, the World Health Organisation and health officials in Africa are working to contain the spread of Ebola in parts of the Democratic Republic of Congo and Uganda. DRC Health Minister Dr. Samuel Kamba says the number of cases and suspected deaths are continuing to grow.
3: We are at around 543 probable patients in the community, and so this is the situation of the disease today, and we are indeed continuing the active search for all cases, and we are also bringing back the equipment so that the diagnosis can be done, the recognition of the virus can be done as quickly as possible.
1: The Australian Centre for Disease Control says it's working closely with global health agencies to monitor the Ebola outbreak, but says there's currently no threat to Australia.
4: Bridget Fitzgerald reporting there. I'm Andy Park. 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Just search for The World Today. Overseas, and the US president insists he came within an hour of ordering new attacks on Iran before again withdrawing, being talked down this time by nearby Gulf countries who are likely to cop the brunt of any retaliation. It comes as the United Nations has revisited its global growth forecast, warning the outlook will continue to worsen the longer the conflict persists. Nick Grimm has the story.
5: We may have to give him another big hit. I'm not sure yet.
6: Showing off the latest construction work on his presidential ballroom project to the media today, Donald Trump revealed he'd also had designs for a new offensive against Iran, half a world away in the Middle East.
5: I was an hour away. We're all set to go. You're talking about yesterday.
7: Yes.
5: We were going to be striking it would have been happening right now. Yeah, it was all done.
6: US president maintains he was talked out of ordering new strikes on Iran in an 11th hour intervention from nations including Saudi Arabia, the United Arab Emirates and Qatar, urging him to give the ceasefire another chance. But that claim is seemingly at odds with how Donald Trump's vice president, J.D. Vance, has characterised progress in negotiations.
8: We think that we've made a lot of progress. We think the Iranians want to make a deal. The president of the United States has asked us to negotiate in good faith, and that's exactly what we've done. So we're in a pretty good spot here.
6: The on-again, off-again messaging might be keeping America's opponents and the rest of the world guessing right now about its intentions. But on other fronts, the Trump administration is levelling up its efforts to cripple the Iranian economy through sanctions in a bid to force its regime to reopen the Strait of Hormuz to international trade. US Treasury Secretary Scott Bessent telling an anti-terrorism financing conference in Paris that America's allies need to do more to disrupt Iran's financing networks.
9: That will require, for example, our European partners to join the United States in taking action against Iran by designated financiers and unmasking its shell and front companies, shuttering its bank branches, and dismantling its proxies.
6: That call coinciding with a resumption in trading for Iran's stock market after being closed by the war almost 3 months ago. Hojatollah Sedi is chair of Iran's Securities and Exchange Organization.
10: Fortunately, companies' financial statements and budgets shows that in two-thirds of them, conditions is good. So I am very optimistic about the market, and I hope that we can have a high return for the investors and also financial institutions.
6: That upbeat Iranian view on its economic outlook, difficult for outside observers to verify, but for the international economy, Trading looks increasingly subdued as a result of the ongoing conflict, the United Nations revising its global growth forecasts down. Shantanu Mukherjee is the UN's Director of Economic Analysis and Policy.
7: What began as a blow to energy markets on the 28th of February has forced us to revise our earlier forecasts for global GDP growth downwards to 2.5% in 2026 and 2.8% in 2027.
6: Those figures represent the slowest economic growth since the COVID pandemic and before that, the global financial crisis. And the outlook will only get worse, the organisation says, if the current disruption to global oil supplies continues. The UN warning the conflict could push an additional 45 million people into acute food insecurity.
4: Nick Grimm there. Well, as you just heard, because of the war in Iran, there's been a lot of focus on fuel and natural gas supplies. Now pharmacists are warning Australians could also see shortages in vital medications. Around 400 are listed as being short in supply here in Australia. And experts fear other critical medical supplies will soon follow. Kathleen O'Connor.
1: Jack Janetsky is a lecturer in pharmacy and pharmacology at Adelaide University.
11: Everyday medicines like diabetes, cardiovascular conditions, high blood pressure, antibiotics and vaccines as well.
1: He says the rising price of fuel and disruptions to flight routes are putting pressure on suppliers.
11: Some of the medicines, just having a brief look through the list now, are things like salbutamol, so Ventolin nebules are in limited supply. We've also got medications if someone's got a really bad case of the flu, there's a oral liquid of that that's currently out of stock. We've also got a bunch of different antibiotics and even some pain relief too.
1: It's the federal government's responsibility to monitor shortages to keep Australians safe. Mr. Janetsky says, like fuel, the government also has a 4 to 6 month reserve of vital medications to help secure supply. The system is also only for medicines that are on the pharmaceutical benefits scheme. Mr. Janetsky says while those inventory systems are holding for now, it's not a long-term solution. Dr. Michael Wright is president of the Royal Australian College of General Practitioners. He says GPs are used to managing shortages.
12: We've had challenges with interruptions to the medication supply chains on and off since the COVID pandemic. And I'm expecting that to continue with the current events in the Middle East. We've seen hundreds of medications have reduced availability. The good news is that the TGA is monitoring this. And for nearly all the medications, there is an alternative available, which can be fast-tracked by the TGA if needed.
1: Dr. Danielle McMullen is president of the Australian Medical Association. She's worried about other medical supplies too.
13: The impact really is on crude oil and the products made from it. So a lot of that is around medical plastics. So far, Australia does still have plenty of current supplies and immediate stockpiles, but we've certainly started discussions with the health department and across government to make sure that that certainty of supply continues.
1: Dr. McMullen says she's been assured that pharmaceutical supplies are continuing as usual, but says her organisation is monitoring the situation closely. So is Bran Black. He's the chief executive of the Business Council of Australia.
14: One of our members has reported that their supplies of nitrile gloves haven't been fully fulfilled in the last couple of weeks, and they've also seen prices increase between 30 and 60% this week versus last week. And what we're conscious of is that there are some supply risks emerging in other areas in the medical space, such as with respect to pipettes, which are, of course, are used for the purposes of lab work, plastic biohazard bags and petroleum spirit. And we're particularly conscious of potential risks around helium, which is critical for our capacity to deliver MRIs.
1: A spokesperson for the Department of Health told the ABC in a statement, the TGA has not observed an increase in medicine shortages or anticipated shortages linked to disruptions arising from the conflict in the Middle East and are actively monitoring supply.
4: Kathleen O'Connor there. Iceland, the US, Indonesia, New Zealand, even the Philippines, these are all countries on volcanic landscapes which have long enjoyed the unlimited renewable geothermal energy coming from the heat being so close to the surface. But new technology is unlocking the same geothermal potential for countries like ours with no volcanic activity. And if we're serious about secure renewable energy, unlike wind or solar, geothermal generates energy 24/7 and can be built faster faster and cheaper than nuclear power. That's according to the Clean Air Task Force. So why is Australia not debating the prospect of geothermal energy? Juan Carlos Alfonso is Associate Professor of Geoscience at the University of Tasmania. He was part of this collaborative research and joins me now. Juan Carlos, what is this new technology that means Australia could consider geothermal energy?
15: Hi, Andy. Thanks for having me. That's a great question. I think the key change allowed by the technologies that we refer to is that geothermal energy is no longer restricted to places where high temperatures are already close to the surface, you know, like in Iceland or New Zealand. These new technologies that we discuss are allowing us to reach much hotter rocks at greater depths and therefore be able to harvest the thermal energy. And this is possible, new technological advances, not only in drilling, but also in our capabilities to detect the temperatures anomalies at depth. This matters for Australia because although we do not have widespread volcanic geothermal systems in the classic sense, we do have areas with very high temperature anomalies at the right depths, particularly in the first 4 to 8 kilometers. And this happens in many parts of the country.
4: Which parts are we talking? I think the global survey you're part of showed up a few possible locations. How suitable are those locations?
15: Yeah, the first thing I'd like to clarify is, of course, that our study is not a list of drill-ready sites, okay? They are a first-of-its-kind screening tool at global scale, but the resolution is relatively low still, but it does tell us where the anomalous temperatures at the right depth range are worldwide. And in Australia, the most interesting areas are in Tasmania, along the eastern coast of New South Wales and Queensland, in Victoria, where the newer volcanic province is, and also in some parts of South Australia and Western Australia. Now, some of these regions have already attracted geothermal interest in the past, but more studies are needed to gain the resolution we need to make strategic decisions on where the best locations are.
4: What sort of comparisons can be made between the emissions of geothermal, including in the construction phase at least, when it comes to a comparison of solar or wind? You know, how does it stack up with cost, emissions, and also energy output?
15: Yeah. Great question. And it is absolutely true that solar and wind, for example, are currently cheaper than and faster to build than geothermal plants. But it is important to emphasize that the real and unique value of geothermal is very different. You know, it's the only natural source that can generate large amounts of steady and clean power from a small surface footprint, independent of weather conditions. And it's also important to emphasize that geothermal comes in many forms. So from cheap heat exchanger systems, for example, you know, to power small buildings, to very large base load production of electricity 24/7. So these advantages are very hard to ignore for any country, you know, that is serious about its energy security and having a clean electricity network.
4: What about from the federal government's perspective? Is there any appetite from the climate change and energy minister, for example, on embarking, at least on assessing the potential for geothermal energy generation in Australia?
15: What is important for the future is, I think, Australia needs to put geothermal energy back on the clean energy agenda. And at the moment, it's not discussed at the same level as other renewable sources or nuclear. And this is in sharp contrast with what the European Union, the United States, and many other countries are doing. We also need pilot projects. In the end, you cannot prove deep geothermal from maps alone. At some point, you need demonstration wells. And as a major mining nation, Australia, I think, is already a world leader in subsurface exploration and has a strong engineering and technical capabilities relevant to the geothermal sector. So those overlaps also mean that scaling up the industry could also provide jobs for workers leaving fossil fuel industries.
4: Plenty of potential. It's just a matter of will, I suppose. Juan Carlos Alfonso is Associate Professor in Geoscience at the University of Tasmania. Thank you so much for your time.
15: Thank you, Andy.
4: well. After a 22-year drought and 3 years of agonising second-place finishes, Arsenal has finally won the English Premier League title. Fans erupted into the streets of North London as the club sets its sights on the upcoming Champions League final later this month. Here's Alexandra Humphreys.

0: champions. The party can begin in North London after the 22-year wait.
1: And begin it did. Wild celebrations have taken hold in North London around Arsenal Stadium.
2: Words can't describe it. We've been waiting 22 years for this.
3: We deserved it. We deserved it. After all these years, three, 4 years of pushing, we bloody deserve it.
2: I'm so happy, honestly. Waiting for years for this.
1: Arsenal's first English Premier League win after 22 years is assured, with Manchester City only able to manage a 1-1 draw against Bournemouth. City needed a win to send the race for the title to the final weekend, but was unable to secure one, leaving Arsenal in an untouchable position, 4 points clear at the top of the table.
4: It is an incredible scene that's playing out here, and lots of police there, but are just letting people go about it and enjoying this moment.
1: Reporter Brett Worthington lives close to Arsenal's home ground, where chants, flares and fireworks are being let off in celebration.
4: And I kind of rushed out onto the main drag where a few of the pubs are, and you could just hear people yelling, 22 years, and all the chants just going up. So North London forever is going up. There's Ole, Ole, Ole.
1: The win follows 3 consecutive years of second place finishes.
5: It's been the longest season I can remember, and for most Arsenal fans, it will be a memorable season, but it hasn't been enjoyable in many ways. It's been agonising.
1: Francis Leach is a sports broadcaster and an avid Gunners fan.
5: So this team has had to sort of eke out results in really difficult circumstances, and it's shown a level of character that has been quite extraordinary. Having finished second 3 times in a row, so the fear was that once again we were going to finish second.
1: Heading into its final match against Crystal Palace as champion, Arsenal fans can finally sit back and relax.
5: It is done. It's over. And we can start to enjoy it a lot more than we have the last few games, which have been absolute nail-biters.
1: Frankston local Aaron watched the Manchester City match at a Melbourne pub and found himself hugging strangers at 5 a.m.
6: Watching the Premier League is a lonely experience in Australia. There's late nights, early mornings by yourself at home. So when something special like this is happening, it's great to be able to share it with people. You know, you don't know them personally, but you know they've been through the same thing, and it was incredible. Such a release of emotion.
1: Arsenal will now look to its final in the UEFA Champions League at the end of the month, hunting its first Champions League title in the club's history.
7: And not a single hangover in North London this morning, I'm sure. Alexandra Humphreys there, and that's all from the World Today team this Wednesday. Thanks for your company. I hope you can join me at the same time tomorrow. I'm Andy Park. Bye for now.
8: Across Adelaide, South Australia and Broken Hill, this is Joe Laverty.
9: Hello, thank you for joining me this afternoon. I would like to know from you, well, 2 things really. The first thing is, have you ever been to a reunion of some sort? A family reunion, a work reunion, a school reunion, a sporting association reunion, something where you used to spend a lot of time with a cohort of people and then you all go your own way for your various reasons. And then at some point someone says, we should get the gang back together. And you do. And you go, maybe you meet at the place where you first formed, or you go to Hawaii, wherever it is for the reunion. So I want to know if you've done it. How was it? What was it for? What did you think? What were your expectations before you even got there? And when you did get there, what were your experiences? I've got quite a few texts and stories coming through about reunions, the things that went very well, the things that were actually really awful. It was not great to go to that reunion, and that's okay. We can share those stories as well, of course. In the fabric of life, these things happen. And another topic we've got going today is from our News of the Day panel. And it's from a Nine News story, and they've shared the story of a woman who was assaulted in a rideshare, and this particular person is calling for better ways for women to protect themselves from harm, including, but not limited to, allowing pepper spray as a form of self-defense. And I would love to know your thoughts on this. Steve says, why on earth would we make it difficult for any vulnerable person to source pepper spray? You know, in the USA, you can purchase it in the supermarket. Says Steve, I did not know that. I do now. Thank you for that. Another one says, it's a good idea. Not everyone is physically capable of defending themselves, and predators are well aware of that. Like anything, it can be misused, but many developed countries already recognize it as a right because it gives vulnerable people a way to protect themselves. We're simply not all created physically equal. So you can join that conversation, please, on 1300 222 891 or text me 0467 922 891. Here with Joe Laverty, 891 ABC Adelaide, South Australia and Broken Hill.

0: Very sassy. Very sassy. Linda Ronstadt, you're no good. It's 25 to 2. John Martins holds a special place in the hearts and history of South Australia. And now the documentary crew chasing the story of the iconic department store is putting a call out to past workers for a special reunion. So is that you? Are you someone who has worked there? Would you be interested in going to such a reunion? My number, 1300 222 891. Here is Paul Flavelle, who wrote the book and is helping with the documentary.
1: We would like to have a big John Martin staff reunion as the finale of the doco, sort of a bit reminiscent of the second-to-last finale of Neighbours.
0: There you go. So would you go to something like that? And have you ever been to a reunion of any sort? I've got a call here on 1300 222 891. Jan, tell me your relationship with John Martins, Jan.
2: Well, it's a rather long one. My father started as company secretary and progressed as one does, or I'm not sure now, but certainly in those days he ended up being the first managing director who was a non-Haywood of the firm.

0: My memories basically include, I suppose, my father pulling the float for the pageant, me riding Nipper and being very embarrassed as I waved to people being pulled along the street, and just the stories of growing up with a firm that was so entrenched in South Australia and how sad it is that it's gone. I now live in Melbourne, so I come to Melbourne, I come to Adelaide sometimes, and I do reminisce as I drive down North Terrace about what was there and what isn't now.
1: Jan, do you just happen to be in Adelaide listening to the radio at the moment as we're talking about this?
0: No, I was approached a while ago about you talking about the Beatles, which my father had approved the Beatles coming to Adelaide.
1: Oh, yes.
0: And then I didn't hear anything, and then I got a text this morning saying we're talking about John Martin.
1: Oh, we're stalking you, Jan. Well, how good of you to come on and tell us about it. And
0: well,
1: and your dad...
0: long stories, you know.
1: Yeah.
0: A long time ago.
1: Yeah, well, that's what we love, that the stories that bring back the memories and remind us about what it was like. And if we don't remember it, then they're memories that are lost. So, Jan, what would your father think of us talking about the documentary that's being made and the prospect of a reunion?
0: Well, I think it's probably a lovely thing to do in this day and age when people forget what the past was and how good it was. You know, whether it's people walking the store, I always remember going everywhere with my father, whether we were overseas or interstate. He would march from one end of a store to the other and count the number of cash registers and work out what they were earning.
1: Mm-hmm.
0: And in fact, I think bought the first John Martin's credit card to Adelaide. Whether that's a good thing or not, I'm not sure.
1: Probably at the time it seemed like a pretty great idea.
0: It probably did. But,
1: probably,
0: you know,
1: good for John Martin's.
0: Exciting things, you know. And also I remember him being very proud of the fact that they opened a store in Elizabeth and then at Marion. I don't remember any others. And then they sort of branched out into venture stores. So I don't know whatever happened with that either. That's about probably when he retired.
1: Yeah.
0: Would probably turn in his grave now, but there we are.
1: Would you yourself be interested in going to a reunion just to catch up with all the people who used to work there and share some of the same memories as you?
0: Look, maybe. It depends. As I said, I live in Melbourne, so it's about even when it is. I'm not even sure when it is.
1: Yeah.
0: Has it been set or not yet?
1: I think they're working on it.
0: Yes. Anyway. No, look,
1: I think you'd make a wonderful guest speaker, just quietly, Jan. You'd be wonderful.
0: Thank you. Well, I

0: come up with all sorts of naughty things, which probably could now be told that couldn't be at the time. I remember my father used to come home from work and he'd say something, but then he'd say the curtain, and the curtain would come down, and that meant we couldn't discuss it.
1: Yes, I see. We've got some of those policies in my household so that the stories don't get on the radio. But now, can we lift the curtain up on some of these stories your dad told you now? Is the embargo, is it closed?
0: I can remember them. I'd have to sort of rattle through my brain.
1: Please rattle, Jan, and get back to me.
0: My adult brain.
1: If you wake up in the middle of the night and you think, oh, this is a great story, please get back in contact with me.
0: In the morning.
1: Thanks, Jan. See you later.
0: It was all gorgeous. Thank you.
1: Bye-bye. Andrew's in the Riverland. So your dad also worked at John Martin's. Tell me about your dad, Andrew.
2: Oh, hi. Yeah, he did. He originally was a farmer, but then through a bunch of circumstances had to find work in the city, and John Martin's was it. And he started the toy department, which as a child I found fascinating. And I remember one, if there was surplus stuff or stuff that was secondhand and or returned, they could buy it for a nominal figure. So I remember one time he brought home this pedal go-kart for me, and I just thought I was in clover. It was great. And I just had many happy memories about, you know, visiting the toy department as a kid and the pageant. And then my father eventually was driving Nimble, which was great. So we'd go and meet him on, I think it was South Terrace, and then go and watch him with family and friends and see him on TV that night. And
1: gosh.
2: Oh, it was just brilliant. And we tended to shop there a lot because you'd get a house discount of 10%. There'd be the very invariable conversation with someone behind the register about whether they knew Dad at Lockleys or not. So, yeah, just a lovely, lovely time. And I've had the pleasure of being a little bit involved with the documentary, and I really love that book of Paul's and what the documentary team are doing. It's fabulous stuff.
1: That is very cool, Andrew. What a childhood to grow up where your dad works in the toy department of a huge department store. that would have been great fun.
2: I remember he died in about 92, so it all sort of came to an abrupt end for us. But of recent times, I've been able to find one of the pageants that he was involved in and on YouTube, and there's pretty clear vision of him driving down Nimble. And, oh, we were just so proud. He was the sort of the second to last float. I think it was Nimble and then a pipe band and then Father Christmas. So we were just, you know, so proud. It was incredible as young kids.
1: Oh, yeah. You know what? And that footage is probably mostly available because of his proximity to Father Christmas.
2: Yeah, that's right. Yeah, there was just having to be in the right place at the right time. You know, sometimes the cameras would pick him up, sometimes they wouldn't because they're focused on the little girls as well, which is quite understandable.
1: Yeah.
2: But this image just happened to be really good, and it's on YouTube. So it was to go back after all those years and see him driving the float down North Terrace is just magic. And I think the documentary crew are going to try and find the images in the State Library and give them a bit of a clean-up, so that'd be lovely to see that finished.
1: That is brilliant. Andrew, thank you so much for the chat on 891 ABC Adelaide, South Australia and Broken Hill. This is your afternoon's program. I'm Joe Laverty. Gary's in Port Lincoln, and we are talking about reunions because John Martin's is planning a reunion of ex-workers. And, Gary, you've been to a reunion, have you?
3: Hi, Joe. How are you going?
1: Very good.
3: Organised our friendship group a 50-year reunion of the 1974-75 Herbury Agricultural Old Scholars. And that was due to one of our passing and one of our friends over time, and we put it all together, and towards the end of last year we got to do a tour of the school because principal there, Mr. George, was very generous in allowing that to happen, and a general get together afterwards. Amazing.
1: And did you see some of your old childhood friends that you haven't seen in ages?
3: Yeah, decades in some cases, because being an agricultural school, at the end of school, some just scattered, you know, went everywhere. So some stayed in town and others scattered. Yeah, we would have had 18 old scholars turn up, of which one came from Darwin, one came from Brisbane. And we just had a great time.
1: Yeah.
3: It was so enjoyable, yeah.
1: Must have been so strange seeing, because

0: the last time you will have seen them, they will have been all baby face, maybe not even necessarily like just going through puberty, pimply faced. And then here you are seeing them as an adult.
1: Fair to say, most of us don't fit into the clothes we used to fit into.
0: Yeah.
1: True. And the hair's changed in colour, uniform grey. Yeah, that was great. We just had a ball catching up, and we would hope, because Ubre's having a 100-year reunion in 2032, we hope to make an appearance on that occasion.
0: Well, that's not that far away. That's soon.
1: No, all we're going to do is keep breathing.
0: Keep it up, Gary. And then in approximately, what is that, 7 years from now? Then we'll be back in contact, Gary, to find out how it went. Thanks, Gary.
1: We enjoyed the tour of the school because we went to the olive hedge is since removed, but that's where we used to sneak down for a lazy cigarette during lunchtime. bring back a lot of not always good memories and naughty memories.
0: Did you try and sneak away for another cigarette, even though you can just smoke wherever you want, really?
1: Well, there's no hedge there.
0: Ah.
1: It might have burned down, who knows?
0: Yeah, they probably removed it when they worked out what was going on, Gary.
1: Quite possibly, yeah.
0: Thank you, Gary. See you. Gary listening in Port Lincoln there. David's in Aldinga Beach. So you used to work at John Martin's, David?
2: Yes, when I was a young lad, I reckon it was 1971, and I got a job there working in the sub-basement. And one of your famous presenters, I do believe, was down there working with me.
0: Who was that?
2: Young Peter.
0: There you go. And so you know it was him, or you think it was him, or room?
2: Yes, I can recall. I think we used to gather to collect our pay. Sometimes it was brought around by a courier or a person, but sometimes we'd all sort of line up at the pay office somewhere, I think, in the sub-basement, I think it was, beneath the public areas where the stuff is stored and the trucks come in and all of that. And I reckon that sometimes, I reckon I might have been in the queue.
0: Yeah.
2: With Peter for our little brown envelope. But I want to get back to Jan and her naughty stories, because I've got a naughty one for you.
0: Yes, please.
2: I'd like to dob myself in here. So I was 15 during that year working there, and I used to drive every day without a licence and without the permission of the person who owned the car. And so, yes, I was a rat bag, and I used to steal cars. I never caused any damage. They were always with the keys in. But I did this habit of going to work.
0: Yes.
2: And then I'd love to rattle my keys when everyone else is going to their push bike or onto their bus.
0: But whose car were you taking, David?
2: Oh, random in the public.
0: And, all right.
2: Just like a car thief would. And I put my hand up. Of course, I got caught in the end.
0: Yeah.
2: And I was able to help the police with about 40 or 50 unsolved.
0: Yes.
2: No speeding, no damage. And I gave, and one of the cars I pinched was that of, and I do apologise to everybody for this, and I do not condone it. I made a mistake. It was Knuckles, Curly, a famous football player. I pinched his HR wagon. And while I had it for about a week during that year, I gave it a service and changed the plugs and the points and the rotor cap and the leads and things, and gave it a good service. So when he got his car back, I always put him back where I got him from, and he got a serviced car that ran a lot better.
0: Did you? But did Knuckles ever find you? Because he sounds like the kind of guy that you... How did that unfold for you?
2: After I was caught and I helped the police with their previous matters, a number of unsolved, one of them was Knuckles' car. And now whether he or his lawyer or someone got whiff that, young David is the one who's, the ne'er-do-well who's responsible, he did attempt to sue me for damage that didn't exist.
0: No. And in fact, repaired it.
2: Myself, no, it wasn't that damage. There was a whole left-hand side of the car had been stoved in. And I never noticed that when I borrowed the car from the bowling club, yes, the bowling club on Duquetville. The key was in. I just got in the right-hand side and drove off without even noticing the damage on the left, which I discovered a few days later, of course, as I began to work on the car and drive it into Johnny's. He attempted to hold me responsible for the damage, and I dug my heels in and said, no, I'm a thief, but I'm not a crasher.
0: David, so this was obviously at a time when people thought it was just fine to leave their keys in the car, they weren't expecting David to come along and nick it.
2: Well, at least, and I do apologise, I don't condone it, it was a terrible thing to do, but I did always put the car back, and that was my undoing on the night of my capture. I was putting a Mini Cooper S back into its driveway in North Adelaide, it might have been Buxton Street, I think, and the very same police who'd attended

0: the report of a stolen car were just leaving the premises as here comes David to put it back in the driveway.
1: David.
0: We passed each other, one going east, one going west, around Wellington Square, and I was done like a dinner.
1: And what do they say to you when they got you and then you admitted, by the way, there's dozens more? That
0: didn't happen during that night. That happened in subsequent interviews. Once they'd arrested me and charged me and, you know, organised my parents, they didn't ring the house. They just turned me up in a police car at about 3 a.m. after the evening was over, and my parents were woken by the police banging on the front door with their son looking very sheepish about how am I going to explain this to them.
1: How old were you, David?
0: 15.
1: Oh, David.
0: I had to face the music, Joe, and I went before the court.
1: Yeah.
0: And on the day I went before the court, that evening was Led Zeppelin live at Memorial Drive, which I had 2 tickets to. So in the afternoon, I felt very punished, and in the evening, I felt very excited.
1: Did you still go to the gig?
0: Oh, you bet.
1: Your parents?
0: I had 2 tickets. My guess was from the family of legal friends who helped me in my time of crisis.
1: Yes, good choice.
0: And speaking of reunions, by the way, I went to a reunion of Hackney High a few years ago at the Wine Centre.
1: Yeah.
0: And there among the group, I do believe there was a Haywood.
1: A Haywood?
0: The Haywood family who owned Don Martin's.
1: Oh, right. Okay. Sorry, I thought you meant maybe Haywood, someone that you'd stolen a car from. And I'm like, huh? And then what happened?
0: my mind ranges broadly across topics, Joe.
1: Thank you for those stories, David. Thank you. Bye-bye. David Altinga-Beach. 9 minutes away from 2 on 891 ABC Adelaide, South Australia and Broken Hill. And maybe David's story, you're going, I remember that. David stole my car back in the day, 15-year-old David. And then thereafter, you never left the keys in your car again. If that was you, give me a call, 1-300-222-891. Heather's listening in Murray Bridge, and you worked at John Martin's. Heather, tell me when you were there.
2: Well, I think it was probably about 1948, and I worked in the mail order department as a typist, and I was a silver bell in one of the pageants. And we used to go up on the roof of the John Martin's and practice marching.
1: Can you tell me what your costume was as a silver bell?
2: Oh, well, it was a silver bell.
1: You just put it over the top of your head, yes, poked through the top. Did your arms stick out the side?
2: Oh, I don't remember. So it was a long time ago.
1: Would you ever consider going to the reunion, do you think, Heather? It sounds like you'd be perfect.
2: Oh, no, I'm 97 now, and so I'm in a nursing home and I don't go out, but...
1: They should bring the party to you, Heather. It sounds like you would be the party would revolve around you wherever. You could put the silver bell back on, Heather. It'd be wonderful.
2: So interesting times. Yeah. And just as a point of interest, after I was married and had children, we lived at a place called Cambrai. And we shopped in Adelaide and we did a lot of shopping at John Martin's. For the children's clothes and things like that. So, it was a very well-respected store, wasn't it?
1: Yes, it was. And so much love and so many memories. That's glorious, yes. Heather. Thanks for listening to me this afternoon. Yes. And thanks for calling through. See you later. Bye. Jane in Lobethal says, my husband, Simon, used to rock Nimble in the Magic Cave for the children in John Martin's. That was his job, rocking Nimble. That's a good job in the Magic Cave, I would have thought, Jane. And just before we go to the news, something that is our News of the Day panel, we were talking about pepper spray and whether or not you would like to see it made available in South Australia to people who feel a bit vulnerable when they're walking around in public. Mark's in Hallett Cove. What do you reckon, Mark?
3: Yeah, hi.
1: Hi.
3: I'm all for it, to be honest. I mean, obviously there's going to need to be legislation on it and report who's got it and, you know, big fines if they use it incorrectly, all that sort of thing. But as an ageing man, 64 years old, I pride myself on being physically fit, but if you've got a group of young fit male, don't stand a chance, do you?
1: I think a lot of people wouldn't stand a chance against a lot of people, you know, young fit men who are looking for a fight. Even other young fit men wouldn't want to get in a fight, most of them, you would think. So if there was a way to de-escalate quite quickly, you'd be wanting to take that option.
3: Well, that's right. And you're not going to kill them, is it? I mean, I can't get a gun, which they obviously can, easier than me, I would say.
1: Yeah, this is the illegal access to firearms in some case, I would imagine. Hopefully not. Hopefully not, though, Mark. But those are the things that would scare you, I think. It certainly is walking around and you're feeling a bit insecure. You don't know what they've got.
3: Yeah, well, under the current regime and the way the world is at the moment, it's a little bit scary with the amount of home invasions going on. You know, I still have a wife at home. I'd like to be able to think I can protect her too. Mm. But, you know, it's not a very good... It's a shame that it's come to this, hasn't it?
1: It is a world where insecurity seems to be rising, the feeling of insecurity. Mark, thank you very much for the call on 1300 222 891. It's 4 minutes away from the latest in the news. Lots more stories about reunions, which I love. You can keep those coming on 0467 922 891. ABC Adelaide, South Australia and Broken Hill, this is your afternoon's show. My name's Joe Laverty.

0: great version. Marvin Gaye, I heard it through the grapevine. It's just about 2 o'clock. We're talking about our memories of old great stores in South Australia, and Grundy's Shoes definitely qualifies. You know, it was 100 years ago that Clarence Judd of Grundy's Shoes went on a long, long drive to raise money for the Flying Doctor Service. That same drive, overland to Darwin and back, is being created right now to do exactly the same thing, to raise money for the Flying Doctor Service. We'll find out more after the news.
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3: ABC News with Isabel Damon. Good afternoon. South Australia's Health Minister Blair Boyer says awareness is crucial to stem one of Australia's worst diphtheria outbreaks. There have been 133 reported cases of the infection in the NT so far, including one likely death, along with 79 cases in WA, 6 in South Australia and 2 in Queensland. Mr Boyer says there hasn't been as much public messaging about the disease in the past 30 years.
4: Because it hasn't been present, people are a little bit more blasé and naive to its risks. So there's going to be a bit of work for us to do here to make sure that people are aware of the risk and taking action to protect themselves and to protect their families as well.
3: A man has told a Supreme Court trial of the moment he killed his mother by repeatedly striking her with a pickaxe handle at their Crafers West home in the Adelaide Hills. 40-year-old Beau Sebastian De Simone is standing trial for murder after the prosecution rejected his guilty plea to manslaughter over the death of his mother, Linda Simon, in March 2022. Mr. De Simone today took to the stand in his own defence with a step-by-step account of how he killed his mother, but he told the court he doesn't know why and that it wasn't out of sheer hatred like the prosecution claimed. He also told the court he'd been experiencing the drug-induced hallucination while using methamphetamine that supernatural beings were attacking him. The Australian Council of Trade Unions has argued for a 6% pay increase for Australia's lowest paid workers. Jasper Wells reports.
5: At the Fair Work Commission's annual wage review, the ACTU has argued for a higher than inflation pay increase for workers. The Commission is currently hearing submissions on increasing the minimum wage, where the ACTU has said that wages haven't kept up with inflation. ACTU Secretary Sally McManus says that the change is necessary for workers to keep their heads above water. The 6% pay increase sought by the union would increase minimum wage workers from around $49,000 a year to just below $52,000 a year.
3: There are fears more startup companies will move offshore amid uncertainty over the federal government's changes to the capital gains tax discount. The sector is calling on the federal government to rethink ending the 50% discount over fears it'll cripple the sector. GovTech

0: Australia represents emerging government technology leaders, and Chief Executive Sam Maas says the uncertainty is driving people to consider other jurisdictions.
1: The investors, they've paused a lot of their activities. They're starting to look offshore to where they should be investing. We've got startup founders, people who either have existing businesses or are looking to start new businesses. They're starting to look at other jurisdictions. There are better, I guess, more advantageous policies in other jurisdictions. So there is that kind of movement we're already seeing.
0: Russian President Vladimir Putin has been welcomed to Beijing for a state visit just days after Donald Trump's trip to China. China correspondent Alison Horn has more from Beijing.
2: A military honour guard and orchestra surrounded Vladimir Putin as he met with China's President Xi Jinping at the Great Hall of the People, the same location where US President Donald Trump also met Xi just a few days ago. The Kremlin says Mr. Putin will press his Chinese counterpart on the conversations he had with Donald Trump and is keen to sign more energy deals with Beijing. The visit is being seen as a symbolic reminder to the US of Russia's close ties with China. Alison Horn, ABC News, Beijing.
0: Torrential rain has continued across southern and central China. At least 21 people have been killed in widespread flooding that's also closed schools and businesses and disrupted transport and power. China's weather agency says eight provinces face a high risk of rain-related disasters, including landslides, flash floods and severe urban flooding. Kangaroo Island's Landscape Board says little penguin numbers could be rebounding thanks to a feral cat eradication program. The program's removed more than 2,900 cats from the Dudley Peninsula. The board's Dr. Kalia Beres has told 891 ABC Adelaide two key penguin colonies have recorded increases after facing significant decline since 2011.
3: The feral cat eradication program is currently working on Dudley Peninsula, so that's where our Penashore colony is, and it is one of the colonies that we've actually seen a rebound in recent years.
0: South Australia's weather now. Isolated showers about the agricultural area becoming less likely through the afternoon. Port Lincoln and Port Pirie 20 degrees, Renmark a top of 19, Mount Gambier 17. Adelaide 20 degrees expected with a possible shower today. It's currently 18.2 degrees. 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
4: Why aren't journalists allowed to tell you everything they see in court cases, and are those with means gaming suppression orders? We asked the self-described queen of banning things, retired Supreme Court Judge Betty King. 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
5: This is Afternoons with Joe Laverty on 891 ABC Adelaide, South Australia and Broken Hill.
6: I'm interested in the garage roller door, as that being a little nook that possums particularly like. Where do they go the hollow bit in the middle?
7: I'll sit in that middle part of the roller door. Then, of course, it has to be blocked off with some chicken wire or something like that.
6: I reckon there's probably a few people with roller doors who did not think that they needed chicken wire their roller door holes.
5: Joe Laverty.
6: 6 minutes past two and your song quiz in just a moment. At the start of the week, a long and pretty uncomfortable journey began. In a Studebaker vintage car from the Overland to Darwin and back again. Why? They're recreating Grundy's Shoes businessman Clarence Judd's journey from 1926, 100 years ago. And at the time, he did that to raise money for the Flying Doctor Service. So right now, they're doing it again for exactly the same reason, to raise money for the Flying Doctors. And the Flying Doctors have said, we're sure the rough bush tracks will make for a bumpy but memorable ride, they say cheerily, not having to go on the ride themselves. So we're going to catch up with them very shortly and find out what is this all about. I mean, it must be just, you can only imagine, just awful, right? That's a long drive in a very uncomfortable car, and you would have to just keep going knowing that you were doing it for a very good cause. So we'll talk about that a little later. And we are sharing stories of, first of all, John Martins, who they have a book that's come out, The History of John Martins by Paul Flavelle, and there is a documentary that's in the works, and they're thinking about putting together a reunion for staff, which would be, just judging by some of the calls I've taken today from people who used to work at John Martin's, it would be a fantastic reunion. And I want your other reunion stories, whether you've had one with your schoolmates or a place that you used to work or a sporting group or your scouts crew, whatever it was. This one says, it's from Sam Dering. Hello, Sam, an historian and author himself. Sam says, I always find it amazing that old scholars from the Niels Flat School kept meeting for reunions until 2012. The school closed in 1942. The old scholars helped maintain the building for years, says Samuel. It's lovely to hear from you, Samuel. Thank you. This text says, it's not the past Woodville School that has a reunion dinner that every year, says Irene in Westlakes. Okay, so there's some school that has a reunion dinner every year in Westlakes. Who's that? Do you know? 0467-922-891. This one says, do you have a date and number for the reunion? My mum is 94 years old, still super active and living in her own home. She has two sewing machines set up by her dining room. She's modelled bathers and fashion for Johnny's in the early 1950s and sometimes covered lift operators' lunch breaks. They're still just coming up with the plan at the moment. So when we know and when it's locked in, we will definitely let you know. And a follow-up saying, meant to say she also worked in the stocking and knitwear department. How delightful. And Peter says, I used to travel to and from work on the Paradise No. 9 bus. A group of John Martin staff also travelled this route. The atmosphere was always jovial. I well remember the sombre day when the topic was the announcement of the pending closure of Johnny's. The fabric of Adelaide changed forever, says Peter. And Marilyn's in Strathalbyn. Your cousin has a close connection with Johnny's. What was that?
8: Yes, it is, Joe. I can't actually remember too much about it. I was only very young. I was only about 10. But my cousin was the pageant queen in the pageant.
6: Pageant Johnny queen. Pageant.
8: Yeah. And I'm thinking, you know, if I could find out the date in which it's on, the reunion, I'd get in touch with Dawn, and although she's well and truly in her 90s, she was born in 1934, she might be interested in coming in and joining everybody.
6: I would love that. If I was ever queen of the pageant, I would want everyone to know about it, Marilyn.
8: Oh, yes, she was. I can remember how fabulous she looked.
6: Oh, what was her dress like? Can you remember that?
8: No, because she was sitting down in the sleigh, and there was, I don't know really, I can't remember. I was more or less concentrating on Dawn, my cousin.
6: Yeah. Oh.
8: But it was absolutely lovely.
6: Yeah. That'd be it'd be a lifetime highlight, being queen of the pageant, I reckon.
8: Yeah, I bet. Well, I've never forgotten. I was really proud that my cousin was in it.
6: Yeah. Well, if you get in contact with Dawn, if you have a chat with her and she's happy to come on and share her memories, I'd love that, Marilyn.
8: Oh, I sure will. And what would I get her to ring you, would I?
6: Yeah, well, how about I put you back on hold and we'll sort it out. Is that all right?
8: Okay.
6: All right, yes, I'll put you back to Stephen the Magician. He makes stuff happen like magic. It's 11 minutes past 2. Here is your song quiz for today. There you go. One clue. Second time. And again. What is that song? If you can pick it, send me a text, 046-67-922-891.
9: Live across Adelaide, South Australia and Broken Hill, this is Joe Laverty.
6: Got time for one more quick call about working at Johnny's. Hello, Margaret from Whyalla.
10: Yes, hello.
6: Oh, it's Margaret, I'm sorry, is that right? What, Margaret?
10: Didn't catch me at a good time.
6: Oh, well, I'll tell you what, we'll put you on hold and we'll make sure that we get you at a good time. I don't want to be inconveniencing you. We'll come back to you shortly. It's 11 minutes past 2 on 891 ABC Adelaide, South Australia and Broken Hill. Were you listening to Breakfast this morning with Sonia and Jules? They were talking about the removal of 8 rough sleepers from the Tea Tree Gully Council area. Now, they were being removed due to resident complaints. In that conversation, they spoke to Sonia Blackwell, who is a Tea Tree Gully local and is also the moderator of the TTG What's Up Facebook group.
11: Council will be handing them a move-on order this afternoon, giving them a certain amount of time to vacate the area.
12: How are they going? Have they gone into care or have they been offered care from what you know?
11: Oh, goodness me, no. No. We have got them meetings with the Northwest Housing Alliance, and that's as far as it's gone. But these lads have done a remarkable job behaving and keeping the area clean and doing what we've asked them to do, plus engaging with services. So they're doing all the right things. Unfortunately, there are some behaviours when you're out on the street and you're not protected by having a house that your immediate vicinity residents are going to be able to listen to, which is unfortunate.
6: Sonia Blackwell, a TTG local and moderator of the What's Up Facebook page. And Sonia and Jules for Breakfast also spoke to Mayor Marika Ryan, who said it's the council's job to protect everyone in the area, and that residents had sent in complaints around inappropriate behaviour, which had been investigated and upheld, and now they have a week to vacate the area. Now, all of this was on our program this morning with Breakfast, at the same time as an article, which I read later in the day from The Guardian. It's all about rough sleepers right around Australia. And Tory Shepherd, for The Guardian writes that there's a program in Adelaide that could provide an answer not only here in South Australia but beyond if it gets adopted far and wide. So to tell you a little bit more, Shaya Nettle is Senior Manager from the Toward Home Homeless Alliance. Hello, Shaya.
13: Hi, Jo. How are you?
6: I munted my way through that title. I'm very apologise.
13: You did well. That's a long title.
6: So tell me, how does Street Connect work?
13: So Street Connect is it's a website, so streetconnect.sa.gov.au. It was developed, funded, coordinated by the state government, so it's basically a means for community and homeless services to work together to better respond to people who are rough sleeping in the Adelaide CBD.
6: It's getting accolades now from The Guardian, for starters, sharing it with a nationwide audience about how well it works. So what exactly does it do?
13: So basically, it's an opportunity for community when they come across someone who's sleeping rough, or, you know, they may not even be entirely sure around their status of homelessness or not, they're able to drop a pin on that website. That pin is monitored twice a day by our teams across Toward Home, our assertive outreach teams, morning and night. So we provide assertive outreach 365 days a year, twice a day. We prioritise checking those pins, so we'll check those pins, the team will note it down, they will go out and have a chat with that individual if they're still there, and then provide feedback to the person who dropped the pin to say, you know, thanks for sharing, we've followed up, you know, appreciate your interest in our shared work.
6: Oh, the follow-up is such an important part of it. So could you give me an example, obviously keeping people's identities concealed, but could you give me an example of how it's worked in the past?
13: Sure. And bear in mind, so we do this every day, day in, day out. It's very much a part of our BAU, and also acknowledging that it's currently just within the Adelaide CBD. So I heard you mention around what's happening out in the Tea Tree Gully area. There are other ways to coordinate that collaborative community response through QR codes and other means to ensure a coordinated joined up response. So, and I really want to acknowledge, you know, the importance of working with council, working with government, working with community, to make sure it is that genuinely, you know, community-owned and interested response. So basic, you know, an example is where a team will check a pin, they'll go out, someone may be rough sleeping, they may be new to rough sleeping, they have a pack of supplies in the back, anything from Band-Aids, tampons, protein bars, water, just to check into how that person's going. We pride ourselves on knowing the majority of people who are rough sleeping across the CBD, so hopefully we know that person. If there's multiple points of concern about that individual, we'll have conversations with them about that. You know, are you okay? Is there anything you need? Do we need to look at getting you some respite off the street for a few nights? Are you connected with services? If they're not, that is obviously the first priority. And then just making sure that we're starting that journey of getting them rehoused and supported and off the street.
6: So you mentioned if there's someone who's a new rough sleeper, how often do you get pins for people who are brand new to sleeping on the street?
13: Look, it's not uncommon. So, you know, someone may have taken up a spot in a stairwell. You know, areas like stairwells and car parks are really hard for us to be across. And, of course,

0: People do move from time to time as well, so it's not uncommon, and it's actually really it's really helpful to know where someone might be rough sleeping down an alleyway or a discreet part of town where our teams may not, you know, may not have checked.
1: Mm. And when you say, do they need some respite from a night on the street, what does that mean?
0: So, you know, we do know that the longer that someone spends rough sleeping, the harder it is. And that's obviously the same for most traumatic experiences, of which homeless is one of them. So for us, that means talking to them around, do they need a night in motel? We can talk to them around short-term accommodation options. We can talk to them around, do they need clean bedding? You know, can we help them do their laundry? Can we get them another sleeping bag? Sometimes it's the simple things that count as well. It's not uncommon for us to go and check on someone and, you know, their blankets are wet, which makes that more uncomfortable as well. So the team are really skilled at assessing people, or firstly having a conversation with people to understand what their experience is, and then that conversation around what they need in that moment.
1: So the offer of a night in a motel must be really attractive to a lot of people. Not everyone would say yes, but I would imagine a lot of people do say yes.
0: Look, the reason we need to provide and rely on options like motel is because we have such a deep shortage of suitable crisis accommodation options. So I believe it's a human right that everyone who is sleeping rough at any point in time should be able to find accommodation, safe accommodation off the street. Our system does not currently provide for that. So that is why we need to rely at times on motel. Sometimes that is NGO-funded motels, all of the partners who work across toward homes, such as, you know, Hutt Street Centre and St Vincent's de Paul's and Baptist Care and others, are continually and, you know, repeatedly often having to fund that themselves to try and meet that individual's needs.
1: Mm. You're hearing here from Shaya Nettle, who's Senior Manager from the Toward Home Homeless Alliance. How many people are in this alliance?
0: So the alliance itself comprises 8 not-for-profit organisations. So that includes Aboriginal Family Support Services, Baptist Care, Hutt Street Centre, Lutheran Care, Mission Australia, Sonda, the Salvation Army. We support about 5,000 people at risk of experiencing homelessness every year. And our geographical area is quite large. So it includes the CBD, the south down to the Aldinga region and the Adelaide Hills area.
1: Well, that's a huge footprint. And we talked about the PIN and the app. So can you tell me a little bit more about that? Because I reckon there will be some people listening going, I know a rough sleeper. I'd love to be able to help them more. Maybe the PIN and the app will just provide the opportunity that is needed here.
0: Sure. And what I would say is you can't drop enough pins. So if you have the time and the interest and the capacity to drop a pin on Street Connect, please do. Our teams appreciate it. And every pin is followed up. So the website is streetconnect.sa.gov.au. When you go onto that website, you'll be prompted to identify the location, the person that you're concerned about, and any other information that you're able to provide. And our team will then, within 12 hours, go up and follow up that pin and respond to that person if they're still there. The other thing I would note, in other communities, the place-based responses are really, really, really important. And so, for example, in the Onkapringa area, what we do there is we work really closely with council and really important community partners through QR codes. And so we try to promote the QR codes across different areas of community where people can then scan that QR code and let us know about that person they're concerned about in that community, and really trying to replicate that approach out through different communities.
1: Do you have success stories that you can share with me?
0: We have so many success stories.
1: Give me your favourite success story.
0: Look, I think, you know, one of the things we talk about as a team often, and obviously there's lots of people who are sharing this work, is, you know, our job isn't to persuade someone to, you know, make different life choices or to be ready to engage in it's a voluntary service. People will engage when they're able to and they're ready to. Our job is to be ready for when people are willing to change, are willing to engage and able to. In the meantime, we do our best effort to be assertively ensuring people know who we are, where we are, and how they can get support. And all I would say is, like, the joy of this work is that there are literally endless stories of that we have the privilege to be part of people getting off the streets or turning their lives around.

0: Favorite story? Oh, there are just so many. I guess for me, what's really lovely is when you hear people who have been homeless for many years finally become housed. They pick up their education again. They're doing the certificate four. But they're always looking to give back to community. So the amount of people who I hear say, you know, this experience has enriched my life, and now that I'm stable and I'm, you know, living and choosing to live the way I want to again, I can give back. And so the amount of people who choose to give back and to make themselves available who are to others who are going through that rough spot in their lives is really moving.
1: You do wonderful work, Shaya. I hope you get told that a lot.
0: Thank you, Jo. Well, thank you for and to your listeners and community who are part of our work. It really does take a whole community, and we are very grateful for all of those who share our work with us.
1: Thank you, bye-bye. Shaya Nettle with Toward Home Homeless Alliance on 891 ABC Adelaide, South Australia and Broken Hill. This text says, a housing and cost of living crisis doesn't stay theoretical for long. It puts people on the street, and these are real consequences. And the casual way it gets thrown around in public discourse does us disservice to the people living them, says this text. And Larry sent a message on 0467922891. How about each council has a long, lightweight trailer or trailers, all divided into small compartments, big enough for a person and their belongings, placed in known locations, and the homeless are given a QR code to get access. In the morning, the trailer is removed to the council depot, says Larry. See, you're a thinker, Larry. That's a good idea. That's a really good idea. You're a thinker, and that's what I like about you. My text number is 0467922891. Some more beautiful stories coming through about Johnny's. Stephen says, I bought a jacket from Johnny's before it closed. I still have it. Doesn't fit anymore, though, says Stephen. Doesn't matter. It looks great on the clothes hanger. And there's something that we started in our News of the Day panel, which you're most welcome to join this conversation. So you're hearing in the news that for the first time in 25 years, the public can see what the Bodies in the Barrels killer James Vlozakis looks like. This was because a South Australian court appeal revoked the suppression order on his image and his description. And you're hearing in the ABC News, Sophie Landau reporting that the Victims' Rights Commissioner says loved ones of those murdered in the serial killings in the 1990s have welcomed the change.
2: Victims' Rights Commissioner Sarah Quick says it'll be confronting, but victims will feel safer in case they see Vlasakis in public.
3: Just gives them a sense of control over their own lives.
1: So on our News of the Day panel, you heard from Sasha Shul, who is an event freelancer, and David Kilsby, who is with the Sing for Joy Choir, and I asked them each what they thought of this.
4: What is the impact going to be on the victims' families, friends, those associated, the poor people from the town of Snowtown that'll be forever maligned with that tag?
1: And on the question, have you looked at the pictures yet? Do you want to know what he looks like? David said this.
5: This actually took me back to when I was working in immigration for quite a while, and I worked in an area where we dealt with people that had criminal records, should they be able to stay in Australia, should they leave, those sorts of things. And one of the big discussion points was if the justice system sentences a person for a certain amount of time, let's say in jail, and then they're released, should the government then punish them further by deporting them?
1: And the advertiser says that the Police Commissioner Grant Stevens has acknowledged potential public safety risks if the youngest Bodies in the Barrel killer wins parole after he was finally unmasked after decades. And so my question was, have you looked at the pictures yet? Did you want to know what he looks like? Vicky at St. Kitts says, no, I don't want to know what he looks like. If he's served his time for his heinous crimes, then we should all just leave him to try and live a peaceful life in a world that has changed greatly since his incarceration. We need to trust in rehabilitation and remorse of the guilty and stop living in fear and snooping into things that are not really our business. This one from Molly, though, says James Vlasakis was also a victim, in my opinion. It's confronting for people to consider this. It is confronting. But it's a fact. He was so young. He was extremely vulnerable. Do people really consider how he was impacted, says Molly. Others, though, were not nearly so kind. This one says killers like him deserve nothing. No sympathy, no redemption, no rights.

I'm a fairly compassionate human being, but we should not be forced to feel sorry for people that inflict harm. He stripped others of their rights and should have suffered for life. Another text said, he just shouldn't have been released. You can join that conversation if you like on 0467 922 891. This is ABC Adelaide, South Australia and Broken Hill. We're going to go on a very uncomfortable journey together. I mean, we'll just hear about it, luckily for us. We're just going to hear about a very uncomfortable journey. Those who are on the actual uncomfortable journey, it sounds like the pits. Almost like being in a leaky boat for 6 months.

0: Split Ends, 6 months in a leaky boat on 891 ABC Adelaide, South Australia and Broken Hill. We will go through some of your wrong guesses for the song quiz in a moment. And I am going to share a story with you about a road trip for the ages. One that just sounds like you drew the short straw to be involved in this particular road trip, but it is for a good cause.
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0: And your song quiz, 0.2 of a second. This is it. This text wonders whether or not it's Changes by David Bowie. No, I'm afraid not. Is it London Calling by The Clash? Oh, no, it is not. That's it. Have we got people getting it right, Stephen? One person. Oh, I like it when that happens. If you think you know what it is, 0467 922 891. It's just after 2:30. Right now, at this very moment, the recreation of a road trip. The road trip was by Grundy's shoe businessman Clarence Judd 100 years ago, which he did to raise money for the Flying Doctor's Service. Right now, that road trip is happening again. And the Flying Doctors of Service, they've bid them a cheery farewell and said, "We're sure the rough bush tracks will make for a bumpy but memorable ride." And Brenton Whittenbury is one of those who is on that bumpy but memorable ride. Brenton, what are you doing? What are you doing?
6: What am I doing right now, Joe? I'm sitting on the front veranda of the Bill Tanner Hotel.
0: Actually, that doesn't sound too bad at all. That sounds quite nice.
6: Very pleasant. It's a beautiful day up here. Yeah.
0: Tell me about your journey that began on Monday.
6: Well, it's been pretty smooth so far. We have two 100-year-old Studebaker cars, and we're hoping to get them to Darwin and back, following the same route that my great-grandfather did 100 years ago.
0: So, oh my gosh, I didn't realise this was your great-grandfather who did this.
6: Yes, that's right.
0: Well, tell me about your great-granddad.
6: Oh, well, I never met him, but he was the son of the founder of Judd's Shoes. So some members of your audience may remember Judd's.
0: Mm.
6: Along the way, we acquired Grundy's, and now we're reenacting this trip where the business is into its seventh generation. It's a family business, so we're very proud of that. To help celebrate part of that heritage, we thought, well, it's 100 years, history week. Let's do it.
0: So great-granddad Clarence, why did he decide to do this for the Flying Doctor's Service?
6: Well, it was a trip that was organised by a fellow called Captain Baggett. And it was a commercial venture, really. It was the first commercial trip from Adelaide to Darwin. And back, Darwin was very isolated in those days. You could really only get there by boat. And he wanted to open up the outback. And he met John Flynn along the way in Alice Springs. I think he was there as probably a missionary or something at the time. I'm not really sure. But he was on a mission station there, and they became friends, and and my great grandfather Clarence Judd was one of the paying passengers on that original trip. They all paid £100 each to go to spend 5 weeks crossing Australia and back. Yeah, there were 12 of them, 12 paying passengers.
0: Well, Baggett is a very, very famous name all over the place, including when you get to Darwin, you'll probably be going up or down Baggett Road.
6: That's right, yeah, and there's a Baggett Range, and there's even a Baggett House on North Terrace, I've seen.
0: There you go.
6: Yeah.
0: So how long is this trip going to take you?
6: We think we're going to take about 6.5 weeks is what we've planned, so slightly longer than the original one, but we've built in a few rest days.
0: Good thinking.
6: Whereas the original trip, Baggett, he was very much on a schedule. He was a military man, and he wanted to get from A to B as quick as he could and kind of prove to the government that he would be capable of doing the mail run, you see, in a timely manner. He ultimately didn't convince them, but that's, I guess that's another story. Yeah.
0: I feel like there was some other really fascinating fact about Bagot, something really important that he contributed. Is that my right there?
6: He was a Member of Parliament, and I think he started something called the Citizens League or something like that. I couldn't be absolutely sure of the wording, but yeah, he was a fairly prominent, it was a very prominent South Australian family. The Bagot family, I think his uncle ran the Moonta mine.
0: Yeah,
6: right. I think that was kind of their claim to fame. Yeah.
0: As Brenton Whittenbury is with you at the moment, he's doing this incredible journey all the way to Darwin and back in a Studebaker, two Studebakers. So you've got one, and who's got the other one?
6: Sorry, what was that? You just dropped out there for a moment.
0: You've got two Studebakers with you. Who's got the other one?
6: Ah, the other one belongs to a fellow called David Stewart. He's from Wellington in New South Wales. And we initially approached him to see if we could buy his vehicle because we were looking for a vehicle, you know, the same as the one that they did the original trip in. And he said, "Oh no, look, I'm not going to sell it to you, but I'll come with you. It sounds really
0: all
6: good."
0: Right.
6: And the original trip had two vehicles and two Studebakers as well. So that was really good. We've been able to replicate that.
0: Well, yeah. You must have gotten along well if you said yes, you can join us on a very, very long road trip.
6: Yeah, he's a good fella.
0: And who's Brenton Taylor in all of this? So he's riding with you in your Studebaker?
6: That's right. Yeah, he's a mate of mine from a long time ago, and with our wives, we've gone halves in this vehicle, and he's very much an integral part of the trip.
0: Very nice. Yeah. What are your wives doing? Having a lovely time at home, or are they accompanying you?
6: They are accompanying us, yes. And my wife is going to fly up to Darwin and join us for the return trip, Amanda, and Donna, Brenton's wife, is with us now. Yeah.
0: Okay.
6: Yeah. So, in fact, I think she's driving at the moment in the Studebaker. Yeah.
0: It sounds, your wife, I think, is the smart one in all this, just quietly. I said, that's the way to do it. I will join you on one of the legs on the way back when we get home. Well, it is to raise money for the Flying Doctor Service. How can
6: Correct.
0: People find more about your journey, and how can they donate?
6: Well, they can donate by going to the Royal Flying Doctor donation page. If they want to follow us on Facebook, they can put in Overland to Darwin and back, and that'll take it to our Facebook page, and they can follow our progress on there.
0: It's very good to catch up with you. Best of luck.
6: Or they can keep listening to the ABC.
0: Yeah, because we're so interested, we'll just keep calling. Just what are the Brentons up to today, we'll say, and we'll give you a call.
6: Yeah, that's right. Yeah.
0: See you later. Thank you.
6: Okay, all right.
0: Bye-bye.
6: Yeah.
0: Bye. Brenton Whittenbury on 891 ABC Adelaide, South Australia and Broken Hill on his way up to Darwin. Speaking of Darwin, Lara Stimson, who actually presents the mornings program in Darwin for the ABC. Hello.
1: Hi, Joe.
0: You have to get these fellas on the radio. Isn't that a remarkable story?
1: It is awesome. It's fabulous. Send me their number, will you? And we'll chat to them once they get to Darwin.
0: You're welcome. You can have that. I'm talking about reunion stories, Lara, and you've got a doozy for me.
1: I do. So for years I volunteered with a national not-for-profit that was all remote, so we all did it online. But each year we had to come together, so we ran this camp. It was for young regional girls and non-binary people all across Australia. And so we'd all get together, all of us volunteers, after a year of working together online and late night online calls and all the rest of it. So we'd all get together. We just have so much fun all together that we dream for years and years. We've dreamt about coming together and doing it just for our own, not having to volunteer for anyone, just all having fun together.
0: Mm-hmm.
1: And so we've been talking about it for years, and we finally, I think it's taken us a year to organise, as reunions often go. Last year we were like, we have to do it. We're going to do it. We're all committing. And so next month we're coming to the Fleurieu Peninsula, actually. We've booked a cottage. There's 10 of us. We're all going to spend the weekend together, uninterrupted in each other's company. And I'm so jazzed about it. I think it's going to be, it hasn't happened yet. I reckon it'll be a life highlight. I'm so looking forward to it.
0: That sounds wonderful. I mean, you're coming from the tip of the country, right down the bottom. How far is everybody else coming?
1: Well, we've got, it's me from Darwin. Then I've got one of us is coming from Perth. Then I think there's a couple from Canberra, a couple from Melbourne, couple from Sydney, And I think that's about, I don't think I have anybody more remote than that. There was one girl who was looking to come from the UK, but that was a bit of a stretch.
0: Yeah.
1: We gave her a pass on the reunion.
0: But she can join a Zoom call or something like that. It'll be just the same.
1: That's right.
0: And so you're staying on the Fleurieu. Whereabouts, do you know?
1: I don't know. It's like a cottage thing on some property. It's very, it's going to be fabulous. But I haven't been, I don't think I've been to the Fleurieu since I was a kid. So if anyone's got recommendations of what we could get up to, I'll be very pleased to hear them.
0: I've got the best recommendation. Sit in your pajamas and drink champagne all day. That's what you should be doing. That's all you should be doing.
1: Yeah. We'll put together an agenda because we're those kinds of people. That's what you get when you're involved in that sort of organization. Yeah. We'll put together morning agenda, champagne.
0: Yes, we can spend 45 minutes sitting in pajamas drinking champagne, and then it's back to the list of things we've got to get through. Lara, thanks for listening and calling.
1: Oh, thank you so much,
0: Dave. See ya, bye-bye. There you go. Reunions. Maybe you've got a reunion coming up. Maybe you're one of those people who've been working for ages on a reunion. Ages. My girlfriend's just tried to get me back up to Darwin for a reunion. They said it's time. It's time for us to get back together. And they tried to lure me up with

0: there's a Pilates class that you can do at the casino beside the pool. And they said, come up for a Pilates class by the pool. It'll be amazing. And in full sun in Darwin. And I'm like, that just sounds like hell. No, thank you. So still working on the reunion with that particular group of friends. Have you got a reunion coming up? One that you helped to organize, perhaps? I imagine that is a really difficult task. That would not be an easy task, organizing the reunion, getting in contact with everyone, trying to make everybody's schedules work together. You can text 0467 922 891. My phone number, 1300 222 891. Let us resolve this song quiz. That is what you've got. Sean's listening in Mount Gambier. Hello, Sean. Lovely to catch up with you again.
1: Hi, Joe. How are you?
0: Well, hang on. I've jumped the gun a bit, Sean. Let me go through some of the wrong guesses. Okay, hang on. Is it Overkill by Men at Work, asked Travis. Nice try, Travis. Same kind of sting. This one says, is it Remember the Days of the Old School Yard by Cat Stevens? Woo! No, it's not. Sean, are you the only person to get this right, Sean?
1: I nearly had a wrong guess lined up, Joe. I thought it was Isaac Hayes' theme from Shaft, and then I thought again. And I think it's Barry White, Can't Get Enough.
0: Was the point at which you realised that it wasn't Isaac Hayes' theme from Shaft that you thought, there is no way that this is an ABC song? Is that where you thought, no, it's probably not that?
1: I was hoping.
0: Yeah, one can only hope. You are right. It is Barry White. You were very good at the song quiz, Sean.
1: I try, Joe. I try.
0: Thank you for playing along. See you later.
1: Thank you.
0: Bye-bye. No, that's not even the right song. Sorry.
2: I've heard people say that.
0: That's actually the wrong version, my friend. So pull that down. Stephen's like, I've got your back, don't worry. You do not got my back. Close that. Here we go.
3: I've heard people say that too much of anything is not good for you, baby. But I don't know

0: Controversy abounds. Producers have said, Joe, you're actually the one who's wrong, because clearly Sean said it was Can't Get Enough of Your Love, Barry White. And I'm just going, yes, you're the winner. and you're the only winner, which is not quite right. And granted, both sound exactly the same as they start. And Sean, you do have the right song, but only one other person whose number, we have no idea who you are, there's no name. I can see your number ends in 825, specifically said Taylor Dane, Can't Get Enough of Your Love. You are the sole winner today. You. Sean, honorary mention, you are still a legend. You're still very good at the song quiz. But unknown number, you take a bow today. If you're listening in the regions, time to hang out with Narelle Graham.
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3: Hello to you on this Wednesday afternoon. My thanks to Nikolai for holding the fort yesterday while I took a day of annual leave. Back today, taking you through until 6 o'clock. And please, be really important to hear from you after the news. Have you been following the chemical testing of alcohol that's been done at some licensed bottle shops? This study was done in bottle shops across New South Wales, Victoria and Queensland, and found that some bottles of vodka contained more than 10 times the legal limit of methanol, and some that contained plastic contaminants. 0467 922 783. It's a bit concerning for anybody, really, who drinks. So that's what we're exploring after the news at 3 o'clock, and whether or not the researchers behind that study are now planning to do more studies in South Australia, including South Australia. And if any of these bottle shops that they did test products from, were they chain stores? Where are they getting their products that's going for sale, up for sale in licensed bottle shops when it's got 10 times the methanol as what is the legal limit? Shocking stuff. And you will meet the neighbours this afternoon who have discovered a little known weather phenomenon. Before the news, we're going to keep our hats on in sheds and on dashboards across the country. Old hats sit there quietly, holding decades of memories, faded, frayed, some of them sweat stained. Each hat can tell a story of a life lived under the sun. This was put together by the ABC's Sophie Johnson. It's a piece about farmers and their hats.
4: It's endured a number of mango seasons with me in the paddock, and as you can tell, the sweat and everything has left its marks all over it. So it's been through hard times with me and good times too.
5: In the hot Mariba sun, mango grower Joe Morrow wears the same hat he's had for nearly 30 years. And looks back fondly on the day he first put it on his head.
4: My uncle bought it for me, and he's passed away. He's an uncle in Sydney. He bought it in Sydney for me. It was an immaculate condition when he gave it to me. But because it was an American hat, I used it more in the paddock, you know, and it got a lot of rain on it. And one time I got attacked by some rats, I think, and made a hole in the top.
5: Some favourite hats aren't the expensive ones. About 200 kilometres south near Tully, Greg Shannon bought his prized cap at the first ever North Queensland Cowboys NRL home game in Townsville.
6: I was living in the Burdekin, always followed footy to some level. But a good mate of mine, and he worked for one of the fertiliser companies, and he said, mate, I've got a couple of tickets for the Cowboys game. It was the first home game. You sort of take an interest in it. So the first home game was 11th of March, 95, so we rocked up there to Townsville, and I walked in and bought this cap. I think it was $12.50, and it's a radio cap. So you can listen to 4TO or 4 ABC, whatever you want to do, and listen to the commentators.
5: Mr. Shannon listened to nearly every Cowboys game through his cap that year. In fact, when Cyclone Yasi came through, it was one of the few things he took with him when he evacuated.
6: It's been through a lot of cyclones. It was just basic tiny radio built into a cap.
5: At Angelo Creamer's farm in Lower Tully, His wide-brimmed hat reminds him of good times at the cattle sale yards.
7: Well, it's just an ordinary Akubra. It's been done a few seasons, but I don't use it. I used to use it to go to the sales when they're new, and then I use it to work. But I used to go to sales on a regular basis with some real good friends who are no longer here, which it reminds me of the great times we used to have going to sales and, you know, pulling up on the way home and having a few beers and talking about old times, football and things like that. It was a real day out.
5: Further south, near Ingham, Warren Russo sits in the shed at his sugarcane block. He wears a new hat because nearly every year for the last 50 years, he's had to buy a new one after destroying the old. So his hat collection is minimal.
8: I've either wrecked them, mowed them, or they come so despicable that my wife throws them away.
3: That piece was brought to you by the ABC's Sophie Johnson, and Warren and his hat ending that story there. You can see those hats in all their glory online at abc.net.au. And that's prompted today's Daily Decider. We don't always do a Daily Decider, but today I do want to do one with you. And your Daily Decider, what is the best type of hat? Best type of hat, 1300 160 222 to call the text line 0467922783. We're talking about these disturbing tests that have been done on legally available alcohol from licensed bottle shops after the news at 3 o'clock to take you up to the news. REO Speedwagon, they're going to keep on loving you. ABC Radio, South Australia and Broken Hill. It is 5 minutes to 3 on this Wednesday, the 20th of May.

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0: Inspired by ABC's Sophie Johnson, her look at farmers' hats. Asking you today, what is the best type of hat? 0467 922 783. Helen says, the one that stays on your head, not a bad idea. And Bill says, wide brim, cricketer's hat with mesh for breathing and to keep the head cool.
6: Whether you're running late, just on time, or dreaming of more bedtime, ABC Breakfast. 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
7: ABC News with Isabel Damon. Good afternoon. Health Minister Mark Butler says the government is today finalising the details of a funding package to tackle the current diphtheria outbreak. The outbreak is largely impacting Indigenous people in the Northern Territory, but cases are spreading into Northern WA, Queensland and across the border into South Australia. Mr Butler says the government is looking to roll out more vaccines across the region.
8: I expect to finalise a package of support over the course of today that will largely focus on vaccination. We know if adults have their booster rates, which are recommended every 5 years for Indigenous Australians in remote Australia, they have very highly effective protection against this outbreak.
7: A man has been arrested after allegedly breaking into a home in the Adelaide Hills and sexually assaulting the occupant. Police say they were called to the Mount Pleasant property at about 3 a.m. this morning after a 27-year-old Salisbury man allegedly broke in. A man was found in the town centre at about 10:30 a.m. and has been charged with aggravated serious criminal trespass and rape. Police say he'll be refused bail and will appear in court as soon as possible. It's alleged the man and the victim were not known to each other, but police say it was an isolated incident and they aren't looking for any other suspects. The Prime Minister has met with the family of Kumanjai Little Baby in the Northern Territory. The body of the 5-year-old Walpuri girl was found on the outskirts of Alice Springs late last month. A 47-year-old man is charged with her murder. Anthony Albanese says he's told the girl's mother, grandfather and grandmother that Australia stands with them.
9: This is a young person lost far too early under circumstances that are unbearable. They are trying to bear their way through this with dignity, with respect, and it will remain something that is with them forever.
7: The Shadow Treasurer has distanced himself from the opposition leader's use of the term mass migration. In last week's budget reply speech, Angus Taylor claimed mass migration is changing Australia for the worse while linking the issue to Australia's housing crisis. Tim Wilson has told the National Press Club that's not the description he'd choose.
10: That's not a term I've said before that I use, but the focus is on, I've always looked at migration as how do we ensure that new Australians, or migrants, find a pathway to become new Australians so they come, they commit and they contribute, because that is in their interests and it is in our interests too.
7: The SA government says daily smoking rates among 15 to 29-year-olds have dropped from nearly 10% in 2021 to about 5% last year. It says while there's been a slight uptake in vaping, it's seen slower growth than anticipated. Former smoker Angela Richardson says since she quit, she can walk, talk and sing without being out of breath and is in

0: encouraging others to do the same.
1: Persevere and keep trying because you will feel the benefits. It took a heart attack to stop me from smoking. Don't let it take a heart attack to stop you from smoking.
0: Mistakes when taking orders have been identified as the biggest driver of fast food waste in Australia, Sam Wilkinson reports.
2: Wasted food costs Australia $36 billion a year. After speaking to fast food store managers and employees and observing in-store operations, RMIT researchers found wrong orders or returns, over-ordering and over-preparing to be among the major culprits. Associate Professor Li Ping Tong says staff don't get ongoing training and develop bad habits as a result.
3: Usually during the onboarding process, they'll have some training on preventing food waste, but more refresher training is definitely necessary.
2: Dropped or spilled food has also been reported as a major cause, as well as poor storage conditions and faulty equipment.
0: In the AFL, Adelaide coach Matthew Nicks says he's currently playing Riley Philthorpe and Callum Archie in tomorrow night's game against Hawthorn in Launceston. Taylor Walker and Mitch Hinge will have a run in the SANFL, while Luke Pedler will rest a sore knee and Isaac Cumming a minor hamstring injury. Nicks says despite the Hawks coming off a few losses, they could be hungry.
4: We see Hawthorn as one of the best sides in the competition. That beware of the wounded one. At the moment, I don't think they're wounded. They've just played some very good oppo.
0: South Australia's weather now, isolated showers about the agricultural area, becoming less likely through the afternoon. Maximum temperatures near to below average. Port Lincoln and Port Pirie both tops of 20 degrees, Renmark 19 degrees, Mount Gambier a top of 17. Adelaide 20 degrees with a possible shower today. It's currently 17.9 degrees. Tomorrow 20, partly cloudy. Friday 20, becoming cloudy. Saturday 21, partly cloudy. 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
6: It is 5 minutes past three on a Wednesday afternoon. Coming up, worrying methanol levels found in spirits that were sold at licensed bottle shops across parts of Australia. And when you meet the neighbours, they'll be able to tell you about a little known weather phenomenon that's creating some really awesome sunsets up in the north of Australia. But before we go too far this afternoon, your daily decider today, what is the best type of hat? And inspired today, we were by the story from ABC's Sophie Johnson. She spoke to farmers about their favourite hats. You know, you see them on the dashboards, they're sitting there quietly and holding decades of memories, faded, frayed, sweat stained. Best type of hat, 0467 922 783. Tony in Barmera has a favourite type of hat. G'day, Tony.
7: Hello, young Ariel.
6: What's your favourite type of hat, mate?
7: I wear an Australian-made fur felt hat. It starts with A.
6: The Akubra! I think we can get away with saying it, Tony. Yeah. Do you wear it every day?
7: Yes, and I still have the same hat that I was wearing 12 years ago when you interviewed me at Farmer RSL.
6: Was it 12 years since we did that interview, Tony?
7: Yes.
6: Goodness me, how about that? And you still got the same hat. Does it still look the same?
7: No, it's a bit worse for me, but I have three Akubras.
6: Yep.
7: I have that one, which is my everyday work around the yard hat.
6: Yep.
7: I have my going down the street hat.
6: Yep.
7: Which is in a slightly better condition.
6: Yeah.
7: And I've one in the cupboard in the box, waiting in stern.
6: When will that one come out of the box?
7: When the one you saw me in is beyond any form of repair.
6: Fair enough too. Good on you, Tony. Great to talk with you. That's Tony in Barmera. And Chris on the York Peninsula says the best hat is the ABC Big Red Beanie. I hope you've got one, Chris. I haven't got a Big Red Beanie.
8: It's your choice.
9: Which is it, sweetheart?
8: Make your choice.
10: Your decision.
6: Yes, Daily Decider, the best type of hat. So first today, chemical testing of alcohol being sold at some licensed bottle shops has shown some concerning results. A study found

0: found some bottles with more than 10 times the legal limit of methanol and some that contained plastic contaminants. The study was carried out by the National Drug and Alcohol Research Centre, and it was done on products from New South Wales, Victoria and Queensland. Dr. Michaela Kowalski is a researcher at the National Drug and Alcohol Research Centre at the University of New South Wales. Michaela, good afternoon.
1: Hi, good afternoon, Narelle. How are you?
0: Yeah, I'm well, thank you. Were the contaminants that you found in vodka only?
1: Yeah, so we've only tested vodka products to date, and we found methanol, as you said, a roaring level of methanol in one of the products and a quite high level of a plasticizer in the other one.
0: Are the bottle shops where you found these, are they chain stores that we might see here in South Australia also?
1: So we've been to over 200 stores across Victoria, New South Wales and Queensland. Most of the stores that we've been identifying these products in are more lent towards the independents or the smaller franchises and chains, not your biggest chains. That said, it is possible.
0: Okay.
1: We also know from our colleagues over at the Australian Taxation Office that they have actually identified illicit alcohol in every state and territory. So although we don't have any data from South Australia ourselves, they seem to indicate that there might be some down there as well.
0: Okay. Gosh, that's interesting, isn't it? Take us through how you did the study.
1: Yeah. So this was actually the first study that we did on illicit alcohol in Australia, along with my colleagues at the National Drug and Research Institute. And they're based in Melbourne. So we wanted to see if we could find illicit alcohol available for purchase here in Australia. So we went to a few bottle shops around affluent areas in Melbourne as a start. And we identified three bottles that we suspected were illicit and purchased them for testing. And we also purchased a really popular brand as well to have as a reference point, just so we could get a clear idea of what should actually be in a bottle of vodka. We sent all four of them off to get tested, and two of them came back as completely fine. So the popular brand was a real brand and it was totally fine. It was just what it said it would be on the tin. But two of those products came back with the contaminants we were talking about beforehand, with plasticizers and methanol in them. And yeah, we just wanted to let people know.
0: Yeah.
1: Quite concerned.
0: So have you revealed, or are you able to reveal to us, the brands of the alcohol where the levels of methanol were too high?
1: So we've given that information to the regulators, particularly in Victoria, because that's where we found those.
0: Yeah.
1: So we've given those to the health department and the Liquor Control Victoria and shared them with the police unit there. That's what we've been able to do today.
0: Okay.
1: Yeah.
0: So are you able to tell us if those brands are for sale here in South Australia?
1: So my colleagues and I haven't actually been to South Australia, so we don't know.
0: Yeah.
1: We did actually spot this brand up in Queensland as well, so we do think that they might have a bit more of widespread distribution network than some of the other ones.
0: Right, okay. Do you think that at some point we may get to, there's got to be a recall, doesn't there? If the methanol levels are that high, surely there's going to be a recall on that product.
1: I would really hope that the authorities will be able to work together to get that product off the shelf.
0: Yeah. Let's talk about the legislation. Do bottle shops have to make sure that their suppliers of alcohol are licensed?
1: They actually don't, which is amazing. So you do need to be licensed to sell alcohol in Australia. That's in every state and territory. But we're missing that one point of making sure that the person supplying you is also licensed and up and doing the right thing. So that's something that could potentially be looked at being brought in.
0: Yeah, Dr. Michaela Kowalski is a researcher at the National Drug and Alcohol Research Centre. Could the levels of methanol that you found in some of these products cause methanol poisoning?
1: Okay, so the good news here is that as far as we know, no. One of the people we worked with on this study is a toxicologist who's based out in WA. Her name's Jess Sunderstrom. And we're pretty confident that this level of methanol should not be causing methanol poisoning. That said, if you were to drink the entire bottle, which is not entirely unheard of, you would be actually getting about 1 gram of methanol just from that product alone, which would be about half of the daily allowance of methanol that somebody can consume without getting sick. So it would take you halfway to getting sick,

0: but it wouldn't get you the full way there.
1: Okay.
0: That said, because we're actually just finding it and we found it the first time we went looking for it, we are concerned that it could be at even higher levels in other bottles.
1: Yeah.
0: That's something we're continuing to pursue.
1: It's really concerning. Is methanol, I don't know if you're au fait with the spirit making process. I know I'm not, but is methanol a natural part of the spirit making process? Like how does it get into these products? Because I guess what we really want to know is somebody adding metho to alcohol?
0: Okay. So that's a great question. I'm not a chemist, but I have been working with them and trying to understand this process myself. So as far as I know, this is the methanol that we've detected. We're pretty sure that this is part of the process of actually making alcohol. So one of the byproducts of distilling it. So any distiller will actually be producing methanol and ethanol when they make a spirit like vodka. But the responsible actors go and filter that out before they put it out onto the market.
1: Right.
0: And what we suspect we're seeing with this particular bottle is that they just didn't bother to filter it out and they're comfortable with having methanol in their product.
1: Okay.
0: So we kind of look at it as a quality control issue. We also know that there are illicit alcohol markets, particularly more similar to what we see overseas, in which they're happy to put out bottles that are almost entirely methanol, and that's how you get those poisonings.
1: When did you do this testing? How long ago?
0: So we started purchasing these samples towards the end of last year, and we submitted the testing around September. It just takes time for results to come out.
1: Okay. And what was the catalyst for the testing?
0: Curiosity, to be very honest. We've been meeting with people and we've been reading about illicit alcohol markets overseas, and we were kind of terrified to think that maybe they have it over here.
1: Yeah.
0: We were just worried that there'd be contaminants. We were not actually expecting to find methanol at all. We found it quite shocking.
1: Yeah. So what will happen now?
0: So for my colleagues and I, we're continuing with our research. We're hoping to go to more states and territories. We're also trying to look into who's actually buying these bottles. We have suspicions and we know from overseas that it's more likely to be young people or people who have like less disposable income or possibly like dependents. But we're trying to kind of verify that for ourselves down here in Australia.
1: Dr. Michaela Kowalski, thank you. And really good information that you have brought us through this research. Michaela is a researcher at the National Drug and Alcohol Research Centre. 0467 922 783 is my text line number. So results of this testing reached the ears of Spirits and Cocktails Australia and the Australian Distillers Association, Retail Drinks Australia, and they said straight away, well, there's got to be some urgent action that takes place here. Stephen Fanner is the Executive Director of Spirits and Cocktails Australia. Stephen, good afternoon.
2: Good afternoon, Narelle.
1: What's the action that you think needs to be taken?
2: Look, it's really, we've seen Dr. Kowalski's research and it really is alarming. I think she used the term shocking and that's apt to think that this could be happening in a country like Australia, which has always had very high standards for food and beverage products and a very strong regulatory network. And for the spirits industry, it's comprised of around 700 craft distillers who are making products within Australia, domestic craft emerging sector, alongside some of the world's most recognisable brands. So it's an industry that's overwhelmingly trying to do the right thing and develop into an economic contributor and a tourism draw card. So something like this, where there's findings of contaminants at levels potentially unsafe for consumption, is clearly an unacceptable risk for consumers and potentially damaging for the industry as well. We've been concerned for a while now that very high excise rates on spirits that equate to more than $30 on a standard 700ml bottle, combined with loose controls around tax breaks for spirits producers, is creating an environment that incentivizes opportunistic behavior and ways to try and avoid those very high taxes. So despite having some of the highest spirits taxes anywhere in the world, we're seeing more and more tax-free alcohol being pushed into retail outlets and venues at very low prices that under

0: up for legitimate producers, and that's distorting the market. And the problem that we're facing now is that it blurs the distinction between what is legal tax-free alcohol and what is illicit alcohol. So we've expressed those concerns to the federal government, and we'd like the government to review the tax system that applies to spirits before we start to see more of this than what we're seeing now in Melbourne.
1: Okay, so you're saying reduce the tax, and that would assist in the dodgy spirit manufacturers getting their products on the shelves? Is that what you're saying, Stephen?
0: The taxes on spirits are extremely high, okay. And that creates in itself an incentive to try and avoid those taxes. There is also a loophole in the system where there is effectively a tax-free threshold that producers are able to make around 9,000 litres of spirits before that excise applies. And what we're seeing is a lack of appropriate controls around that scheme, which has seen the rise of an aggregator-led model where wholesalers will buy up tax-free alcohol from multiple different distillers, pool it all together, put a new label on it, and then sell it in huge quantities to bottle shops and hospitality venues at very low prices, often below even the level of excise that a legitimate producer will pay. And the issue with that is that it's very difficult for the bottle shop owner or the publican to be able to tell the difference between what is legitimate tax-free alcohol and what is illicit.
1: Yes. Yeah, it must be quite difficult. What types of spirit, if there are any, are most likely to contain methanol or higher levels of methanol? Is it traditionally things like vodka, or could it be in your whiskies, brandies, gin, all of that as well?
0: Yeah, I can't talk to specifics around methanol because I haven't seen the examples that Dr. Kowalski and her colleagues have found. But what we find is when it comes to exploiting this tax loophole that we're talking about, it's more common in vodka particularly and gin, because those light spirits, in contrast to whiskies and rums, don't require an aging process, so they can be produced much quicker and in greater quantities quickly, which sort of helps aid that sort of opportunistic out to make a quick buck, mindset that we're seeing emerging with this scheme.
1: And so, changing of the tax system, is that something that would be done at the state level or the federal level?
0: Yeah, alcohol excise is a federal tax, it's
1: something that would need to be looked at by the federal government. I've just got a question that I will throw to you, Stephen Fanner, if I may. A craft brewery is required to send samples for testing for tax-free status. Do you know the answer to that?
0: I don't believe so, but okay. I'm not the authority on craft brewing, I'm afraid.
1: Yeah, no, fair enough too. Stephen, thank you, and appreciate getting your voice into this as well. Stephen Fanner is the Executive Director of Spirits and Cocktails Australia, ABC Radio South Australia and Broken Hill. I have a text saying you can blame the government for the obscene taxes that they've put on alcohol. It's black market cigarettes all over again. Keep those texts coming, 0467 922 783. We're meeting the neighbours shortly.
2: 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We asked the self-described queen of banning things, retired Supreme Court Judge Betty King. 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
1: Just before we whiz across to Darwin to meet the neighbours who've discovered a weather phenomenon that's creating some very awesome sunsets, I've got Coldplay for you. 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
1: Howdy, neighbour.
2: G'day.
3: Howdy, neighbour.
4: G'day, Cobber. G'day.
5: Howdy, neighbour.
6: I am the one who knocks.
0: Let's meet the neighbours who've discovered a weather phenomenon that's creating some awesome sunsets up in the north of the country. It's an optical illusion that's been impacting the Top End's famous sunsets for the past few days. I've knocked on the door of ABC Darwin this afternoon, and reporter George Nicol has answered. Hello, George.
7: Hey, Narelle, how are you?
0: Very well, thank you. And I tried to avoid trying to say the name of this phenomenon, but I'll have a crack at it. Crepuscular rays, is that right?
7: I think that's right. That's what I've been calling them, so we'll go with that.
0: Excellent. So before we get into what crepuscular rays do, give us an idea of what residents in the Top End are seeing with their sunsets lately.
7: Yeah, so it's pretty weird. Like, our sunsets up here are normally pretty good, but recently they've sort of been half blocked. So we've got like this really amazing bright sunset, but then it just stops at a point in the sky where the sky is just blue. Yeah, it's pretty strange.
0: Okay, so you've got the beautiful orange glow over parts of it, and then it's like somebody's put a filter over part of the sunset and it's blue sky again. And then what, is there another bit that starts with gold again? Is it sort of beams of light, or is it 50-50 in the sky?
7: It's been varying a bit. So there's been, yeah, somewhere there's beams, somewhere it just stops and it's 50-50. Well, most people probably haven't heard of crepuscular rays. People might have heard of God's rays or Jacob's ladder, and they are some sort of more commonly used words for it.
0: Right. Okay. So explain what crepuscular rays are and what they do.
7: So it's when a cloud or some particles in the air are blocking the sun, but you can't actually see the clouds. So it's not like a cloudy, dodgy sunset. It's that's basically what it is. It's the start of the dry season up here too, so we think a bit of smoke matter in the air from the controlled burns might be contributing to it as well.
0: Okay, so smoke and maybe also, what did you say, also just because it's winter or it's dry or what?
7: No, also because there's clouds, so just below the horizon, blocking some of the sunlight.
0: Yeah. It is. I'm looking at the pictures online, and I really advise people to have a look. How common is it to get this kind of phenomenon happening?
7: We asked Bomb that, and it is pretty common, apparently, but it's a lot more noticeable at sunset. So it can happen anywhere in the world at any time of day. And Bomb, the meteorologist we spoke to, wasn't actually

0: quite sure like why we've been getting it so much at sunset recently, but we put a call out for some photos to get sent in, and we got literally hundreds of people sending in photos from the last few weeks. So the last few weeks up here, it's been almost every night.
1: Yeah, does it only happen at sunset, or are there photos from other times of day too?
0: There is some photos from other times of day, but just because the colours are so much more vibrant at sunset, it's a lot more noticeable.
1: Okay. There is one on your online article from June 2022, which is Nightcliff Beach. Where's Nightcliff Beach?
0: Yeah, Nightcliff Beach is a very popular beach in the northern suburbs of Darwin. I reckon it's probably the best spot to catch the sunset if anyone's up in Darwin.
1: That's phenomenal. That photo. Wow, isn't that beautiful? George Nicol is your neighbour this afternoon. He's from ABC Darwin. Have you yourself taken any photos of it, George?
0: I would have to go back through my camera roll to have a look. I've taken a few photos of the sunsets recently because they have been so amazing. But I am not sure.
1: Just on your phone or on a whiz-bang camera?
0: Yeah, just on my phone. I'm not a not much of a photographer.
1: Yeah, you're in good company. Don't worry, I could join that support group too. Where can people see more photos of these beautiful sunsets that have obviously happened from time to time, because you've got images that have been sent through from 2022, 24, 25?
0: Yeah, my colleague Gemma Ferguson has written a great article which is on the ABC website now, and that's got so many photos that have been sent in from people right across Darwin of these crepuscular rays.
1: Well, how did it go on air? When you talked about it on air, was there heaps of people who were ringing in saying, "Yeah, I've noticed that too. What is going on?"
0: Yeah, it's been the talk of the town in Darwin recently, I think. So, I mean, I mentioned it to a couple of my housemates and they were showing me pictures they'd taken on their phone. Everyone has been sort of wondering what's been happening recently. Well, we have. We're probably not. The Darwin, long-term Darwin locals might know it a bit more.
1: Yeah, it does make for some really beautiful shots, that's for sure. George, thank you, and thank you for being my neighbour again.
0: Thanks, Narelle.
1: George Nicol, a reporter there at ABC Darwin. You're on ABC Radio South Australia and Broken Hill.
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1: Let's see what's making news. Good afternoon, Ashley Bagshaw.
5: Good afternoon, Narelle. South Australia's Health Minister Blair Boyer says awareness is crucial to stem one of Australia's worst diphtheria outbreaks. There have been 133 reported cases of the infection in the NT so far, including one likely death, along with 79 cases in Western Australia, 6 in South Australia and 2 in Queensland. Mr. Boyer says there hasn't been as much public messaging about the disease in the last 30 years. A locally owned outdoor and sporting goods store says the loss of Network 10 channels across the Riverland and Mount Gambier is disappointing, with the network at a standstill with Wind Television. Wynn says it will stop providing Network 10 channels at the end of the existing agreement on June 30. Channel 10 says it's disappointed by Wynn's decision and insists it's important the government continues to support regional broadcasters. Channel 10 will still be available to stream, but Spot on Berry General Manager Tracy Wasgind says not everyone has access to those services. The Royal Flying Doctor Service is celebrating its 90th anniversary in New South Wales today. On May 20, 1936, the RFDS base in Broken Hill was officially opened, marking the service's first location in New South Wales. From a handful of doctors, nurses and pilots operating out of the Far West, the Royal Flying Doctor Service now employs nearly 400 people across its southeastern section. The Friends of the Peterborough Library say they want an assurance it won't be closed down. Documents show the Peterborough Council is reviewing the library's funding with the aim of securing more money from the state government. The council's financial difficulties saw major spending cuts last year, including the closure of the Steamtown Museum, which is considered a key tourism attraction. Friends spokesperson Molly Moat says the library is a crucial community hub. Peterborough Mayor Ruth Whittle said all council departments are being examined for savings, but at no stage has there been a suggestion from councillors to close the library, and the council is aiming to continue delivering the same services in a more appropriate way. And a Mallee farmer says he's feeling optimistic after receiving more than double the amount of rainfall this year so far, compared to all of 2025. Peter farmer Sam May says his cropping property has already had 230 millimetres of rain since January, with less than 100 millimetres recorded last year. He says while it comes as a relief, many farmers are still doing it tough. There'll be more news coming up at 4 o'clock.
1: Indeed. Now, before you go anywhere, question without notice. The Daily Decider today, inspired by farmers and their hats. So that was a beautiful piece that we had earlier from Sophie Johnson at the ABC. Have you got a favourite type of hat, Ashley Bagshaw?
5: I do have a favourite hat, and I searched far and wide for this hat.
1: Oh, my goodness. Yes, tell me.
5: So I was at an event in Canberra, and I saw they were selling these beautiful straw sun hats.
1: Yes.
5: And I thought, you know what? I really want one. And I could not find one the right size that actually looked good. So I was on a hunt for like 2 years to find the perfect straw hat. And I finally found one in Melbourne. And any excuse to wear it, I wear it. Like, it doesn't matter what the occasion is. If it doesn't call for a straw sun hat, I'm wearing one.
1: So does it stay on your head? Helen texted it earlier and said that her favourite hat is the one that stays on your head. It is frustrating if it blows off your head and you've got to go chasing it down the street, especially if you've searched for it.
5: Absolutely.
1: For a long time. Does it stay on your head okay?
5: It does. But why is it that hat sizes are so weird? Like, why does it take so long to find that one that is the perfect size for, like, our heads?
1: Yeah, I don't know. And the bigger the brim, the more likely it is to catch the wind and go away. But you need a big brim because otherwise there's no point in having the hat, is there?
5: I agree. I know. But I feel like most of them that I find are for really, really big heads.
1: Yeah.
5: I don't know what it is. They all just look, it feels like it falls down over my eyes, half the ones I try on.
1: You've got a little head, maybe. But there was, through SES training, we were, that one of the guys was saying, you know, it's really important that you look after, make sure that you've got good sun coverage. And he said, and if it's windy out, you can just flip up the brim of these bucket hats. And I thought, but once you flip up the brim of the bucket hat, it's no longer providing your face with any protection.
5: Yeah.
1: Sure, it's not catching the wind anymore, but also it's not providing any protection from the sun.
5: Yeah, isn't your face getting burnt?
1: Yes, that's what I thought. Anyway.
5: Oh, who knows?
1: Who knows? But a nice straw hat. I want to see this hat now.
5: It's a great hat.
1: You've got to bring in a picture.
5: One day I'll wear it into the office.
1: Fantastic. Thank you. Ashley Bagshaw with the latest from the newsroom. Weather-wise, here's what's going on. I've cast my eye across the forecast summary for tomorrow and mostly sunny conditions across South Australia. In the mid-north, they're saying some early fog and then mostly sunny conditions. So, and also some fog around the lower southeast tomorrow too. For the rest of today, isolated showers around the agricultural area, less likely during the afternoon. Tomorrow, those morning fog patches, mostly dry. And then on Friday, morning fog patches again, and then isolated showers developing around the west during the day. Just checking on the current forecast for Broken Hill, just so that I can bring you that information. For those of you who are in far west New South Wales, mostly clear for the rest of today. Down to 7 tonight, on top of 18 degrees tomorrow, and mostly sunny conditions with some patches of morning frost in the far east. Here's your current temperatures. 17 in Edithburg and Cadena, 14 at the moment in Mount Gambier, 18 in Renmark, 17 in Snowtown, 16 at Cleve and 18 degrees at the moment in Whyalla. Brian says the cotton toweling bucket hat, yeah, it is a good one. It is really good. I worry, Brian, that it's not long enough, not broad enough to give the sun protection that we need. Maybe that's because I've got such a big nose and it sticks out so far, the end.

that is still out in the sun, out poking out from under the brim of the toweling bucket hat. Will in Pinneroo, I love wearing caps, but being a ginger, I often find myself in the trusty rabbit skin or a cobra. Thank you, Will. What is the best type of hat? I think a cobra is out in front at the moment. 0467 922 783 is that text line number. Coming up on ABC Radio South Australia and Broken Hill, some researchers who've been out in far west New South Wales for quite a number of years have made a discovery that gives us really special insight into the relationship between dingoes and First Nations people of the area. We'll explore that in more detail momentarily. Savage Garden for you first. This is To the Moon and Back on ABC Radio South Australia and Broken Hill. It's 22 minutes to four. Yeah,

Savage Garden to the moon and back on ABC Radio South Australia and Broken Hill, 0467 922 783, the text line. Hello to Sean. I'll have to disagree with Ash. As a gentleman with a large head and it's shaved, is it shaved? No hair to account for withhold comments about gentlemen.

0: with large heads, please. One size fits all ain't necessarily so. I'm a 62 to 64 centimetre head sans hair. There's a fantastic hat store in the lower steps of the Flinders Street station in Melbourne. It's been there forever with Akubras and all stylish gents' hats. So cool. The best hat is the one that fits and prevents a burnt bonce, says Sean in Mount Gambier. Keep them coming through on ABC Radio South Australia and Broken Hill. The discovery of a dingo skeleton near the Menindi Lakes has given us a really special insight into the relationship between dingoes and First Nations people. So to help you with the geography on this, Menindi Lakes is in far west New South Wales. It's southeast of Broken Hill, about 100 kilometres. The dingo was deliberately buried, and it was found in Kinchega National Park. The Bakinji peoples are the custodians of the area, and local elders have been working with archaeologists to date and record Bakinji cultural heritage in that national park. Dr. Lucas Congolis is one of the researchers who's been involved in this project, Laureate Research Fellow at the University of Western Australia. Doctor, good afternoon.
1: Good afternoon. Thanks for having me on.
0: No, thank you. How was the dingo discovered?
1: Look, it was discovered. So, you know, this location is a national park, and so a road cutting was put through the landscape. It happened to go through an Aboriginal midden site. And from the cut, the edge of the road cutting, it started eroding. And one day in 2000, Uncle Badger Bates and an archaeologist, Dan Witter, noticed that, you know, bones coming out of this eroding face. Badger identified it as a dingo. And over the next few years, it became apparent that, you know, due to flooding and rain and things like that, these bones are eroding out and were going to be lost pretty soon. So in 2023, a decision was made by the Menindi Aboriginal Elders Council at Bakinji representatives and to do something about it. So essentially then we conducted a salvage excavation to recover the skeleton before it would be washed away and lost forever.
0: Oh, how long ago was it buried?
1: About 1,000 years ago. So the radiocarbon date was about 1,000. You got to apply a few corrections.
0: Yeah.
1: You know, for the time, and it comes out to just shy of 1,000, yeah.
0: So the details of this talk about a feeding process. What's the feeding process, and why is that significant here?
1: Well, yeah, that's a great question. So, you know, as we understand it, the Bakinji elders' interpretation of what we have at this archaeological site is, you know, our documentation shows there's people living there and depositing mussel shells. And then the dingo dies and is buried above, you know, at a more recent time than those earliest shell depositions. And then the deposition of shell continues after that. And so that behavior of continued shell deposition has been interpreted. This is the first time we're aware of this as an identified tradition, as people returning to the site and essentially continuing to you know, present food for this dingo, which was buried there, which is considered an ancestral dingo due to its age.
0: Yeah. Oh, wow. It's so good to, you know, have this knowledge of what went on 1,000 years ago. The uncovering the dingo burial ritual, this is part of a larger project to record Bakinji cultural heritage. How did that project come into being, Lucas?
1: I was brought on as a dingo specialist there.
0: So okay.
1: The project lead is Amy Way, and she had an opportunity basically to summarize, to do work in the Menindi region. She's, you know, used her skills to basically set up this fantastic project. Totally endorsed by the Bakinji local custodians who worked very closely with us on this site and a large number of others that Amy has been working on within Kinchega National Park.
0: What struck you about this particular dingo?
1: Well, there's a number of interesting things. So I've worked on, dingo burials which have been excavated, you know, as early as the 1920s and have just been sitting in museums ever since. This is the first time that I've actually seen one in the field, so to speak, and had the opportunity to excavate one myself. So that was really cool. When we look at dingo, Dingo burials as a collective. So this is something that's found in middens and mound sites across southeastern Australia. We often find that these dingoes are quite old in terms of personal age. So they're, you know, like 4 to 8 or even 10 years old. And it stands out because according to, you know, European colonial historical records, when Aboriginal people used to tame dingoes, they'd, you know, collect pups from wild dens at more or less at the age of weaning off the mother's milk and raise them. But then when those dingoes got to maybe a year, year and a half of age, they would essentially abandon the camp and return back to the wild. So we've got dingoes which are much older than that, and they're still hanging around camp and they're living with people. And I can only, you know, think that that represents a conscious choice of some kind on their part to not follow those wild instincts and go back into the bush, but to actually stay with people. So, I mean, that's always the standout thing for me.
0: Yeah, yeah. And this particular dingo, did it look like it had quite a good life?
1: Well, yes, it's a complex thing. So the pattern of wear that we see on the teeth of this dingo from Kinchiga of Gully, and a lot of the other ones is their molars. So their back teeth are really, really worn down to flat nubs, and sometimes the roots almost are exposed. So we think that they're eating a lot more bone, and presumably the bone is coming from people giving them bones that they've, you know, from animals that they've hunted and or, you know, discarded on the site. So it's through scavenging. So the way I think about that is, you know, if you're a wild dingo and you're capable of hunting a kangaroo, you're going to get a better supply of meat. And this is what dingoes like to do in the wild. If they can, they'll eat kangaroo. But if you're in a camp, you have a more reliable, less nutritious source, but it's constantly there because people are constantly catching and eating animals, and there's always a little bit to go around on the side. So it's a mix.
0: Yeah, yeah. It's really interesting to me, Lucas. So Dr. Lucas Kongoulis is from the University of Western Australia, and we're talking about some research and what's been found in far west New South Wales. It's interesting to me to hear you talk about this being found in other locations, and I know you've said this is the first time you've seen one of these types of burials in the field. Does this tell you that First Nations people from, you know, different areas had this practice?
1: Yeah, it does. So there's, we spent a while kind of mapping out all the records of where dingo or dog burials were found. And look, there's definitely a strong concentration of them in the area between, say, Adelaide and Sydney, so that river and coastal country in the southeast. But there are sporadic kind of records of them elsewhere. And you know, unfortunately, a lot of these records are things like newspaper reports, and they don't actually say whether it was a dingo or a domestic dog. It's, you know, it's pretty clear to me that people kept, you know, when they switched from dingoes to the dogs introduced by Europeans, that they continued burying them. And so that probably accounts for some of these maybe out-of-place records in places like Perth, central Queensland, so on and so forth. Having said that, I think there's a lot more out there, you know, remaining to be discovered, remaining to be properly documented. I wouldn't be surprised if that pattern changes considerably in the coming years.
0: Excellent. I hope we get a chance to speak with you again. Thank you, Lucas. Dr. Lucas Kongoulis there, Laureate Research Fellow at the University of Western Australia. This is ABC Radio South Australia on Broken Hill. Angela, hello, Narelle. I hope you've now put your flannelette sheets on. This weekend, Angela, that's what's going to happen this weekend. 0467 922 783. Hello to George in Wakery. He sent me a picture of his favourite hat. It's 30 plus years old, and he's about to do some repairs on it. It's an Akuba, isn't it, George? Yeah, it's just, it's had a lot of wear, and it's even got a little hole in it. But I think there's another 30 years of wear in that as yet. So far, on what is the best hat. The Akubra is way out in front, followed by straw hat, toweling bucket hat, caps, and also some votes for beanies. That's your Daily Decider this afternoon, 1300 160 222 to give us a call. And up next, the loss of television services in regional South Australia. Why is that happening again?
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0: It is 7 minutes to four on this Wednesday afternoon. So next hour in ABC Archives, we're looking back at when TVs first went on sale in South Australia. And this, it's not lost on me, coincides, and it's just happenstance. We knew that TVs first went on sale in the 1950s, decided to dig out some archives on it. And since then, we've got this news of Network 10's free-to-air channels being lost in South Australia's Limestone Coast, Riverland, and New South Wales Riverina, because the agreement between 10 and regional television distributor WIN will expire in July. So I'd love to hear your thoughts on that. And if you're in other regional areas and the loss of these channels or some channels sounds familiar to you, that's because this keeps happening. Last year, it was Channel 7's free-to-air channels that were in doubt. WIN TV and 7 West couldn't reach an agreement, but eventually they did. And Shari Knoll, who is in Millicent, she started a campaign last year to get Channel 7 back. Shari, good afternoon.
4: Good afternoon, Narelle. How are you?
0: Yeah, good, thank you. Thanks for being available. What are you hearing about the reason for the impending loss of Channel 10?
4: Oh, look, I haven't heard any reason at this stage, but it just feels a lot like deja vu, and it's the regional areas that seem to miss out and feel the squeeze, so we're the ones that are the easy ones to go.
0: I also had this sense of deja vu when I was hearing about this in the news, and I haven't got a great strong timeline in my brain anymore, so I had to look up because I thought it wasn't that long ago that something had happened with the loss of other channels, and to realise that it was 2025, so it was only 2025, and again, it was at the end of the financial year, so from the 1st of July. Do you have plans to try and mount a campaign to avoid the loss of Channel 10, Shari?
4: Oh, definitely. I've already sent an email off to Annika Wells this morning, and I've shared the letter that I've put together onto Facebook, suggesting that others can do the same and fill her inbox with concerned residents, trying to get some traction on making something happen.
0: What sort of response have you got from others on Facebook?
4: Unfortunately, I've been at a funeral most of the afternoon.
0: So I'm sorry to hear that, Shari.
4: Yeah. I haven't had the opportunity to have a look at how it's going, but I think as the news gets sort of more out there into the social media realm, hopefully people will pick up on that and do the same and get some emails sent off.
0: Shari, I don't expect you to have all of the answers, but given that, you know, you are somebody who lives in a regional area and this does seem to keep happening, because even last year, that issue with Channel 7, that wasn't the first time that there have been issues with the impending loss of some services. What do you think needs to happen to prevent this from happening over and over?
4: Well, it's probably a government requirement that part of contractual agreements include regional areas.
0: Yeah.
4: Because we're the pinch point. You know, it's easy to just wipe out regional areas and, yeah, just that consistency for people in our communities that are regional.
0: Yeah. Do you know from when you first, how did you first hear that there might be an issue coming up with Network 10?
4: Oh, I believe it was on social media where I first seen it, and I see that Tony Passon, our federal member for Barker, has also put out a letter to Annika Wells and Minister Wells. So that's really good that he's on board.
0: Yeah. When I lived in the southeast all those many, many years ago, there was only two channels. So
4: yes, I remember those days.
0: I don't know if we sort of necessarily want to go back to that either, but are you getting the feeling from around the southeast

0: Morrison,
1: that's very hard.
0: President, who's a part of the campaign to keep Channel 10 free-to-air channels on the air in the Limestone Coast, Riverland, and also New South Wales, Riverina. We're heading to the news at 4 o'clock. On ABC Radio South Australia and Broken Hill. And after that, our biggest diphtheria outbreak since records began almost three decades ago. We know that in South Australia, we don't want to cause a panic here. In South Australia, there's been six cases recorded nationally. Nearly 200 cases have been recorded, and more than 130 of those are in the Northern Territory. What do we all need to know about diphtheria? How is it contracted? What does it do in the body? Some information coming your way after the news at 4 o'clock this afternoon. And then we have been hearing a lot about the future of copper in South Australia. Well, what does the Roxby Downs Council think of the future growth in the copper industry? It's news time.
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0: ABC News with Isabel Damon. Good afternoon. Notorious pedophile and former magistrate Peter Liddy will be released from jail when his sentence expires next month, despite an ongoing South Australian government bid to keep him in prison indefinitely. The 83-year-old child abuser was jailed in 2001 for the sexual abuse of four children between 1983 and 1986. He's remained in custody ever since, with his prison term due to expire on June 4. Attorney General Khaya Ma lodged an application for his indefinite detention earlier this year, which Liddy's lawyer asked the court to stay permanently. The Supreme Court refused to shelve the application, though, and will hear further submissions on that matter later this year. The court's decided to release Liddy from jail while those proceedings continue. He'll be subject to strict conditions, including electronic monitoring and restricted internet access. Health experts say a decline in vaccination rates has contributed to Australia's diphtheria outbreak. More than 130 cases and one suspected death have been reported in the Northern Territory. Infections have also been recorded in WA, South Australia and Queensland. Professor of Medicine at the University of Queensland Medical School, Paul Griffin, says it's the biggest outbreak in Australia since records began.
1: It's a really nasty infection. It's one we had lots of problems with a long time ago before we had widespread vaccination. We've controlled it really well until recently, of course, with declining vaccination rates allowing the numbers that we're seeing now to happen.
0: The Prime Minister says all levels of government need to do much better to improve living conditions in the Northern Territory's town camps. 5-year-old Kumanjai Little Baby was found dead late last month after being allegedly abducted from a town camp south of Alice Springs. After meeting with the girl's family, Anthony Albanese has told a media conference governments can make a positive difference for people in town camps.
2: Clearly, the Northern Territory government have had responsibility since 2012 for the town camps. Clearly there's a need to do better, to make sure that the living conditions are improved.
0: Fear is spreading across parts of the Democratic Republic of Congo as the number of Ebola cases and deaths grow. More than 130 people are suspected of having died from the disease, and there have been 542 suspected cases, according to Congolese health authorities. Residents in the Central African country have begun wearing face masks while calling for stronger protections against the outbreak. This motorbike driver in the east of the DRC says he's worried not just for himself, but his family.
3: I'm afraid of bringing the disease home to my family because I spend the whole day transporting people. I'm afraid of dying. That's what scares me so much.
0: British police say they're investigating two allegations of child sex abuse following information that appeared in documents relating to late convicted paedophile Jeffrey Epstein. Police say one of the reported incidents relates to locations in southern England in the mid-1990s to 2000, while the other relates to alleged incidents in the mid to late 1980s in West Surrey. Surrey police have stressed no arrests have been made and investigations are continuing. Kangaroo Island's Landscape Board says little penguin numbers could be rebounding thanks to a feral cat eradication program. The program's removed more than 2,900 cats from the Dudley Peninsula.

0: The board's Dr. Carlia Beres has told 891 ABC Adelaide two key penguin colonies have recorded increases after facing significant declines since 2011.
1: The feral cat eradication program is currently working on Dudley Peninsula, so that's where our Penashaw colony is, and it is one of the colonies that we've actually seen a rebound in recent years.
0: In the AFL, acting Port Adelaide captain Zach Butters says he'll take time over the club's bye next weekend to go home and chat to family and friends about his future. The 25-year-old Victorian is out of contract at the end of this year. Butters will play his 150th game this weekend. He says it'll be an emotional decision no matter what he does.
2: You obviously go through a number of emotions up and down, what could be, what can't be, what you want to do. But yeah, it's a pretty tough decision. So, but like I said, I think I'm pretty good of leaving it sort of in the background and worrying about what's in front of me. So I feel like I've been able to do that well, but the challenge is to keep doing it well.
0: South Australia's weather isolated showers about the agricultural area becoming less likely through the afternoon. For tomorrow, 21, in Port Lincoln, partly cloudy. Port Pirie, 21, early fog, mostly sunny. Mount Gambier, 17, partly cloudy. Renmark, 19, mostly sunny. Adelaide down to 10 degrees overnight, 20 degrees and partly cloudy tomorrow. ABC News.
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4: Hello to you on this Wednesday afternoon. It is 5 minutes past four and I'll take you through until 6 o'clock on ABC Radio South Australia and Broken Hill. Coming up, does Roxby Downs expect that they will have a big boom in population? Will they need a whole heap new houses now that a deal has been signed between BHP and the state government to increase the amount of copper coming out of the ground here in South Australia? Well, you'll hear direct from the council at around about 20 past four this afternoon on ABC Radio. But first this hour, Australia is experiencing our biggest diphtheria outbreak since records began almost 3 decades ago. In South Australia, 6 cases have been recorded. Nationally, nearly 200 cases have been recorded. More than 130 of them are in the Northern Territory, including one suspected death. Paul Griffin is from the University of Queensland and has spoken with ABC Radio.
5: It's a really nasty infection. It's one we had lots of problems with a long time ago before we had widespread vaccination. We've controlled it really well until recently, of course, but declining vaccination rates allowing the numbers that we're seeing now to happen.
4: You've also heard earlier today from South Australia's Health Minister, Blair Boyer.
6: This is essentially something, diphtheria, that we didn't have in South Australia for 35 years between 1990 and 2025, but it has made a return.
7: Because it hasn't been present, people are a little bit more blasé and naive to its risks. So there's going to be a bit of work for us to do here to make sure that people are aware of the risk and taking action to protect themselves and to protect their families as well.
6: The challenge here is more about actually educating people who might be at risk that this is still something that is out there, albeit in small levels in South Australia, and that it will require a vaccination.
4: And as you've been hearing in our news, Federal Health Minister Mark Butler says the government's finalising the details of a funding package to tackle the outbreak.
8: I expect to finalise a package of support over the course of today that will largely focus on vaccination. We know if adults have their booster rates, which are recommended every 5 years for Indigenous Australians in remote Australia, they have very highly effective protection against this outbreak.
4: Dr. Louise Flood is the medical lead at the Communicable Disease Control Branch with SA Health. Louise, good afternoon.
9: Good afternoon.
4: What is diphtheria?
9: So diphtheria is a bacteria that can result in people getting infection, mainly in their respiratory tract or in their skin.
4: And how is it transmitted?
9: So it's spread through coughing and so it's droplets and contacts. So droplet and contact. So when someone talks, coughs or sneezes, small droplets containing the infectious agent can be spread in the air, and then someone else might breathe those in. And it can also be spread by contact with hands and tissues of articles that are soiled with those nose and throat discharges, and also from direct contact of a skin wound or like skin dressings of that wound.
4: Okay. So it sounds a bit like it's transmissible just similarly to colds and flu.
9: Yes.
4: Yeah.
9: Similar to a lot of other.
4: Yeah, so masks and hand washing, is that of assistance?

0: definitely hand hygiene. We recommend that for everything. But vaccination is also key in control of this disease.
1: And where have the South Australian cases of diphtheria been recorded?
0: So the outbreak we're having in South Australia is in the far north west of the state.
1: Okay, and that's as much of the location as we can give people at this stage, is that right?
0: That's what we're... that's where we're saying the cases are.
1: Okay. Dr. Louise Flood is from the medical lead with the Communicable Disease Control Branch in South Australia. What does the bacteria do to the body?
0: So the bacteria can do various things. So it can... infect, as I said, the respiratory tract. It can infect your skin, the disease is caused by a toxin that the bacteria produces, and that toxin can also cause damage to your heart and also to your peripheral nerves.
1: Right. So if people, and sadly we have one suspected death, not in South Australia, but as part of this outbreak that we've got at the moment in Australia, is it that people have trouble breathing or that their heart fails? What is it usually that causes people to lose their lives?
0: So people can lose their life through the respiratory tract in that you can get a membrane forming at the back of your throat, and so that the person can't breathe. They can die that way. But also through the heart complications can cause people to die. So you can get inflammation of the heart and heart failure, so that can cause people to die as well.
1: I do want to talk to you more about vaccinations, and we'll certainly cover off on that. But if I was to present to my doctor today with diphtheria, is there a way that it could be treated?
0: So diphtheria can be treated with antibiotics, and that's what you would do if someone had more mild disease. If someone has more severe disease, firstly, they should be in hospital, but also you can give an antitoxin. So the severe forms of the disease are caused through a toxin, and so you can give an antitoxin to counteract those.
1: So there

0: vaccinations, but I don't remember a vaccination for diphtheria. So when does that usually happen?
1: So the diphtheria vaccine is combined with other vaccines, but it is usually at 4 months, 6 months, 18 months, 4 years, and at when you're 12, so about year seven at school.
0: And for how long has that been the case, that it's that you get that many vaccinations for diphtheria? Like if people were born in the 50s, would they have gone through a similar regime?
1: Sorry, I also should have added that it's also in given in pregnancy. I don't know exactly what the regime was back then and how whether it had that number of vaccines, but it commenced in our schools, vaccination commenced in 1932. So it's been around for a very long time that we've been vaccinating against diphtheria. And vaccination has been extremely effective at decreasing the numbers of cases of diphtheria. We do have a

0: Do they need a booster? Should they be thinking of having a booster, and can you get that when you get your flu vaccination for the year?
1: So there's a general recommendation to have a booster at 50 years for everybody. That's not routinely funded. But as part of this vaccination program, we are, as part of the response to this outbreak, we are recommending vaccine for certain groups who are at higher risk. And that includes a booster if you haven't had the vaccine in the last 5 years.
0: Okay, but if you've had a baby in the last 20 years, you've probably had a booster?
1: It only 20 years is a bit too far.
0: Sorry, Louise, yeah.
1: It only became recommended

0: healthcare or frontline worker in the APY lands, you're eligible if you have not been vaccinated in the past 5 years. And then you would also be eligible if you're not been vaccinated in the past 5 years and you're a healthcare worker or frontline worker and you're in Oak Valley, Yalata, Ceduna, Unidata, Coober Pedy. And also you're eligible if you're not been vaccinated in the past 5 years and you're an Aboriginal person and you live anywhere in South Australia.
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0: So diphtheria

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0: What will copper mean for outback South Australia? There's a new deal being signed between the government and BHP to really focus efforts on getting more copper out of the ground in South Australia. You'll hear from the Roxby Downs Council very soon. I've got Studio 54 for you. It's the Studio 54 All-Stars, and if you could read my mind on ABC Radio.

0: water supply arrangements to support the operation of Olympic Dam also support Roxby Downs and the nearby communities.
1: Mick Nelson is the Chief Executive Officer of the Roxby Council. Do most people who live in Roxby work for BHP, or is there a bit of a mix, Mick? You obviously don't work for BHP.
0: No, it's definitely a bit of a mix.

0: dam's only approximately 10 kilometres.
1: Oh, right. Okay. Yeah.
0: Not,
1: so that's
0: not very far at all.
1: No, we could practically jog there, really. So life in Roxby is pretty good. What brought you to Roxby Downs, Mick?
0: I moved to town 13 years ago. I was given an opportunity. I took a role in the mining industry. But yeah, after living in the small community for so long, I came here on a 2-year plan, and 13 odd years later.
1: How's that working out? 13 yeah, years later.
0: Well, like many others, we come to a town. We love the town. We love everything it stands for, and the new role that I'm currently doing gives me an opportunity to give back to the town that's given me so much.
1: Oh, good on you. Mick, well, thank you, and all the best with your role as the Chief Executive Officer of the Roxby Council. But we wait with great interest to see what comes out of this agreement. Has the council been involved in it at all, or is this something that the state government sort of nuts out with BHP?
0: It is very much an agreement between the state government and BHP. We are consulted in the process, but, you know, the two parties have worked together updating to meet the requirements to provide clearer contemporary frameworks.
1: Mick, thank you. Mick Nelson, the Chief Executive Officer of the Roxby Council. You're on ABC Radio, South Australia and Broken Hill.
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1: Current temperatures for you, it is 17 degrees in Port Lincoln, 19 at Woodness, 17 in Menindee and Broken Hill, 20 degrees at the moment in Coober Pedy, 15 in Robe, and 15 degrees also in Narracourt. We're taking a trip back to the 1950s in ABC Archives, which is coming your way in a few minutes on ABC Radio. So my original thought was to take you back to when TV sets were first available for sale in South Australia. And if you've got memories of that, of you getting your first television set, either in the 1950s or maybe when you upgraded to a colour TV, that might have been in the 1970s, but getting your first TV set, we would love to have you share those memories with us. 1300 160 222. But according to my sources, TV sets first went for sale in South Australia back in 1959. As it turns out, we're talking TV at the same time as there's news of Network 10's free-to-air channels being lost in South Australia's Limestone Coast, the Riverland and New South Wales Riverina because of the

0: Property has already had 230 millimetres of rain since January, with less than 100 millimetres recorded last year. He says it's a relief, but many farmers are still doing it tough. There'll be more news coming up at 5 o'clock.
1: Thank you very much. That is Ashley Bagshaw there with the latest from the newsroom. Just before I get to the weather, and you'll get comprehensive weather before the news at 5 o'clock. Kirsty from Willaluka is on my text line because I played If You Could Read My Mind by the Studio 54 All-Stars. No Gordon Lightfoot, Narelle. Kirsty, you're really getting to know the ABC playlist. Can I tell you what has happened with that? Unfortunately, I pulled in the wrong version of that song, so I just went with it, and I thought nobody will notice. But Kirsty from Willaluka, I mean, what's going on with the ABC playlist? You guys seem to know it very, very well. Are we getting a bit repetitive? 0467 922 783 is the text line number. Weather-wise, some isolated showers around the southern agricultural area of South Australia is contracting to the southern coasts tonight, and then tomorrow morning fog patches around the agricultural areas and a mostly dry day. For the far west of New South Wales, Broken Hill overnight 7, top tomorrow of 18 degrees with mostly sunny conditions and patches of morning frost in the southeast. It is currently, as I said, 17 in Broken Hill. It's 20 degrees at the moment in Coober Pedy. ABC Radio, South Australia and Broken Hill, your daily decider. What is the best type of hat? 0467 922 783. So far, 55% of respondents to this survey have said that it is the Akubra that is the best hat, and the other options all share out the rest of equally. Straw, toweling bucket hat, caps, beanie, all well behind the Akubra. So make sure that you get your votes in to ABC Radio, South Australia and Broken Hill. We're taking a trip back to the 1950s in a moment when TVs first went for sale in South Australia. But first up, I've got Dire Straits. 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

0: That is Dire Straits and The Walk of Life, ABC Radio, South Australia and Broken Hill. Narelle Graham is my name, and it is coming up on 20 minutes to five.
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0: We are travelling back to the 1950s today and the era of the dawn of television in Australia. 16th of September 1956, the first official mainstream television broadcast in Australia. You remember it, don't you? Bruce Gyngell, even if you weren't around for it. This is footage that has been shown repeatedly throughout the years. Bruce Gyngell famously greeting viewers with the words, "Good evening and welcome to television." Well, we've taken a deep dive into the ABC archives and found some audio from the official launch of the national ABC television channel. This is something that happened in November of 1956 when Channel 2 was launched. And within 3 years, television had expanded to some of the other states of South, including that of South Australia. The stories I would love to be hearing from you this afternoon is about when you got your first television set, or you upgraded your television set from black and white to colour. 1300 160 222. I still remember the colour TV set that we had in Mount Gambier, and you know, we had to get up. That's why you had children, so that they would get up and change the channel and flick through. Although in those days there was only two to choose from in Mount Gambier. Well, one of them was the ABC, of course. The Prime Minister of the time, this is in the 1950s, Robert Menzies, was asked to perform the first toast to national broadcasting.
8: Mr. Chairman, and celebrated guests and gentlemen, ladies and gentlemen, not too sure about all this business. Dick Boyer has told you that he's greatly honored. I'd like to tell you he's jolly lucky, because having had my face made up this afternoon, and which you'll admit was a work of necessity or mercy, and having gone on to television, I came out with all the healthy instincts of a man who says, well, after all that, you know, with the mouth open and dry, have you a noggin? Did we get a noggin? No, no. He just looked at me and said, I think I did rather well, don't you? And I said exactly the same thing in reply. He said to me, on the contrary, my dear fellow, you are proposing the principal toast. And I said, am I? What is it? And he said, national broadcasting. Oh, dear, I thought to myself, this is the end of the world. Frank Packer will never speak to me again.

0: all the boys who conduct commercial broadcasting, they'll say, the cad, you see? But my task is to talk about national broadcasting, and therefore I just want to say something to you about what national broadcasting or national television services in the future will do, not in a monopolistic world, but in a competitive world, which is the kind of world that we like or ought to like. I agree that Parliament is a highbrow organization and that people turn it off because they feel they've been introduced into realms of philosophic thought to which they're unaccustomed. But the ABC, the National Service in Australia, have had to do it. I reserve my judgment as to whether we ought to be put on television. I'll take that up with one or two people. I've asked for a copy of the film of tonight's television opening. And if Nick McKenna comes out better than I did, then I'm against televising Parliament. And I want to say on behalf of everybody here, including those who have so splendidly served the services of people and the requirements of people in commercial ventures in this field, and who will, I hope, go on and do it with more and more success, I want to say on behalf of all of us that we have some reason to be proud of the national services that have been conducted.
1: So that was Robert Menzies speaking back in the 1950s about the launch of Channel 2, which, of course, is what you now know as ABC. And my goodness, there's more than just one station even on the ABC these days. I don't know how many different channels we have, three or four that are available, all showing different things at different times. Get in touch with me, 1-300-160-222. What are your memories of getting your first television set or upgrading your television set at some time? They've changed so much over the years. We used to have one that, boy, oh boy, there's no way one person would be able to lift the television set that I grew up with in the 70s and the 80s. I think it was purchased in the 70s, and I certainly remember it from the 80s. Great big thing. You had to walk over and try and change the channel. There were only two options. Used to get very, very excited if Kimber the White Lion was the show that was coming on South Australia, on TV. Let's go to Sean in Mount Gambier. Hello.
2: Oh, Narelle, you're talking my language with Kimber the White Lion.
1: Do you remember Kimber the White Lion?
2: I do. We must have been watching TV at the same time.
1: I think we probably were, and we had a great
2: ABC
1: big...
2: ABC or Channel 8.
1: Yeah, that's right. It was just Channel 8 or ABC. We had a great big aerial out the back of our house. I remember that, and I remember there was a swing on it, and Mum would come to the back door and say, Narelle, Kimber the White Lion's on, and I would run inside because it was my favourite show ever. Do you remember getting an upgraded TV at any point in your life, Sean?
2: Oh, Dad held on to his old beast for the longest of times, and I do recall he took it to get repaired, the TV repairman, one time, and just the drive in the car fixed the TV, according to the repairman. So that became the go-to to fix the TV when it was on the blink.
1: Get the kids to sleep, drive in the car. Repair the TV, take it for a drive in the car. What? It just, like, rattled around in there and somehow that fixed a loose wire or something?
2: Yeah, and then it became, that got handed down to me. Dad upgraded to something and had it in my bedroom as a teenager, and you give it a swift whack on the side of it and that would also fix it.
1: Yeah. Do you remember getting your first flat screen TV? Were you an adult by the time you got a flat screen TV?
2: Yeah, I was an adult. I think I'd moved in with my brother, had bought a house by that stage. And ironically, the Channel 10, I think it was 6 o'clock every night, used to have The Simpsons on, and that's We'd sit down and have tea and watch The Simpsons. Life was grand as a 20-something-year-old.
1: Yeah, for sure, for sure. The first TV set that I got that was a flat screen was after I'd moved out of home. I think Mum and Dad might have bought it for me. And I don't even know if it was, I suppose it was a flat screen of sorts, but it had Pong on it. You remember the game?
2: Oh, yeah. Yeah, built-in game.
1: Built-in Pong game on this TV, and I wish I still had it. Honestly, it was just the best TV, but I think in the end it gave up the ghost. But I reckon that old one that we had back in Mount Gambier back in the day, that would still be running. If it would still talk to the aerial or whatever, it would still be able to, there's no way that it would need to be thrown away. Did you have to get up and change the channel for your mum and dad?
2: Yeah, certainly did. And also when I had moved out of home, Father's Day, I remember my dad was very reluctant to go to a good quality Japanese flat screen. And my brother and I actually bought him one for Father's Day, put it out there while he was at work.
1: Oh, that's so nice. can you get TVs repaired in Mount Gambier?
2: Yeah, we do have a electronics repair specialist who also specialises in gaming consoles now too. He's a very clever person.
1: Well, Sean, thank you for reminiscing about TVs with me on this Wednesday afternoon, particularly at short notice. So Kimber the White Lion, that was certainly one of my favourite shows. So what about you? 0467922783 is the text line number.
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1: Heading off to the Bureau of Meteorology very soon. Here's the Divinals for you first. This is Boys in Town on your ABC.

0: to Vinyls Boys in Town. It is coming up on 7 minutes to five on this Wednesday afternoon. Simon Timke is the senior forecaster on duty at the Bureau of Meteorology. Simon, good afternoon.
1: G'day, Narelle.
0: Hey, we've been doing a

0: Daily Decider today, someone from the ABC put a piece together on farmers and their hats. And we've been asking, what is the best type of hat? What do you reckon is the best type of hat?
1: Oh, the best type. I'm a cap wearer. So,
0: Yeah,
1: I've got caps from various sporting clubs that I like. So, yeah, but not the greatest for over the summer when you want a little bit more protection from the sun, I reckon. I've got a big... I can't even remember the brand of it. It's a surfy brand, I reckon, but one of those big sort of straw, wide-brimmed hats. Actually, no, it's a Cooper's one. I remember now. I got a free one of those free big hats when I bought a slab of beer one time, and that serves me very well on a sunny day in the summer, Narelle.
0: Excellent. All right. Well, I'll put you down for a cap, but note that you also like a good straw hat too in the summer.
1: Definitely depends on the time of year, I think.
0: Yeah, it does. What's happening weather-wise?
1: Look, weather-wise today, we have seen a lot of sunshine across the north of the state. The pastoral districts and sort of northern parts of the Flinders and West Coast districts have seen plenty of sunshine. Further south, though, over the agricultural area, seen quite a bit of cloud, and that was sort of associated with a weak cold front that moved across waters well to the south. But it was enough just to push a little bit of a southwesterly airstream and a little bit of moisture up over the southern parts of the state. So we did see a little bit of showery activity, mostly about the southern agricultural area this morning. And that shower activity really decreased quite a bit during the afternoon. Looking on the radar at the moment, still looks like there's a couple of showers around northern York Peninsula, maybe the odd one sneaking up into the mid-north as well. But generally speaking, not too much left in the way of showers. Now, there might even be a light one or two down about the lower southeast. But I think as we move into the evening, we'll see the amount of cloud decrease. And the showers will mostly clear away. So mostly dry evening ahead of us. And with some of those clearer skies overnight, we're likely to see a little bit of fog develop during Thursday morning, particularly about the agricultural area. During the day, it should be dry. We might see some lower minimum temperatures too out over the eastern districts in particular. I think down in the lower southeast and even the Murraylands and Riverland as well, likely to see some minimum temperatures getting down to 4 or 5, maybe the odd spot even a little bit colder. So there might be a little bit of very light frost in some parts of the eastern districts. Maximum temperatures for tomorrow, most places probably be similar to today or maybe a degree or so higher. And I think for the south of the state, we'll still see partly cloudy conditions, but plenty of sunny breaks coming through as well. And like today, over the north of the state, I think plenty of sunshine again tomorrow. Looking at some of our forecast temperatures for tomorrow, for here in Adelaide, expecting a minimum of 10 and a maximum of 20, a partly cloudy day. For Maitland, down to 9 overnight, 20 degrees the maximum, a partly cloudy day. For Kingscote, 6 to 19, partly cloudy. Mount Gambier, 6 to 17, partly cloudy. Renmark expecting a minimum of 4, so pretty cold start, 19 degrees the maximum and a mostly sunny day. For Port Pirie tomorrow, 8 to 21, mostly sunny day. For Port Lincoln, 11 to 21, partly cloudy. Ceduna, a sunny day, down to 7 overnight, 23 the maximum. For the pastoral districts, like today, mostly sunny conditions. Cooper Pedy 9 to 21, Roxby Downs 8 to 21, Lee Creek 7 to 21, Boodnadatta 9 to 22, and Broken Hill tomorrow, partly cloudy day, 7 for the minimum and 18 degrees for the maximum. As far as warnings go, we don't have any warnings over for our coastal waters. The only warning we've got out is the ongoing warning for the flooding over the inland rivers right up in the northeast there, Narelle.
0: Yeah, that one has certainly been in place for quite some time and I think will be with us for a little bit longer yet.
1: I certainly think it will be, with plenty of floodwaters still coming down from southwest Queensland. I can't see that warning going away for a while. I think at least through the remainder of May we'll see that warning.
0: Good on you. Thank you so much. Simon Timke there, who is the senior forecaster at the Bureau of Meteorology. We've been talking about television and Kimba the White Lion, which was one of my favourite shows on TV when I was a kid. And Chris in the York Peninsula says, oh, Narelle, I always sang Kimba the White Lion to my cat, Thimble, who I called Thimba, and I sang it to her daily. I know the words off by heart now, and now I have an earworm. Well, here's the cure for the earworm. And for everybody else who doesn't know the word,

0: somewhere. After the news at 5 o'clock on ABC Radio South Australia and Broken Hill, an 11 point something million dollar announcement in childcare. You know how we've been speaking about childcare deserts? Well, maybe there will be one less childcare desert in regional South Australia. Also, fracking back on the agenda in state parliament. The Greens have brought it up this afternoon. So you'll hear from the politician in the upper house who has been really outlining their thoughts on fracking. And we've had another space capsule land back in South Australia. News time.
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2: ABC News with Isabel Damon. Good afternoon. Pedophile former magistrate Peter Liddy will be released from jail when his sentence expires next month, despite an ongoing SA government bid to keep him in prison indefinitely. Jordana Shriver reports.
3: The 83-year-old notorious child abuser was jailed in 2001 for the sexual abuse of four children between 1983 and 1986. He has remained in custody since, with his prison term due to expire on June 4. The Attorney General lodged an application for his indefinite detention earlier this year, which Liddy's lawyer asked the court to stay permanently. The court refused to shelve the application and will hear further submissions on whether he should be indefinitely detained later this year. While awaiting that hearing, Liddy will be subject to strict conditions, including electronic monitoring and restricted internet access.
2: Legislation to tighten abortion restrictions will be introduced to state parliament by Fair Go MLC Sarah Game. State political reporter Catherine Birmingham has more.
4: The bill would effectively ban abortion from 25 weeks, except in cases where it's needed to save the mother's life. SA's current laws permit abortions after 23 weeks when two doctors agree that continuing the pregnancy would involve significant risk to the mother's physical or mental health, or there is a significant risk of fetal abnormality. It's the third time since 2024 that legislation has been introduced to the state's upper house to change abortion laws, with both previously falling short of the votes needed to progress. Supporters of the bill are hopeful it'll pass the upper house this time if the three new One Nation MPs vote in favour.
2: The Northern Territory's chief health officer says lockdowns are not being considered to manage the outbreak of diphtheria. More than 220 cases of the bacterial disease have been recorded so far this year. The vast majority in the Northern Territory and Western Australia. Six cases have been recorded in South Australia. NT chief health officer Paul Burgess says overcrowded housing is a major contributor to the outbreak and lockdowns are not necessary.
5: This is very different to COVID. Those measures were appropriate with a virus disease that we did not know about. This is a disease we do know about, albeit one that was very common last century, and this is very readily treated with antibiotics and also vaccine as a preventive measure.
2: The Prime Minister is vowing to work constructively with the Northern Territory government in the wake of the death of five-year-old Kumanjai little baby. Political reporter Lexi Junowick has the details.
6: The body of the five-year-old Woolpuri girl was found on the outskirts of Alice Springs late last month, with the 47-year-old man charged with her murder days later. Anthony Albanese has met with the girl's mother, grandfather and grandmother, telling them that Australia stands with them.
7: We'll give them every support that they need.
6: Mr. Albanese says the federal government will work constructively with the Northern Territory government, but that the NT government also needs to work respectfully with the local community and with Kumanjai little baby's family.
2: Russia's leader says his country's ties with China have hit an unprecedented level during a state visit to Beijing. China correspondent Alison Horn has more.
8: Russian President Vladimir Putin has been meeting with China's leader Xi Jinping on his 25th official visit to China. Mr. Putin says the relationship between the two countries has reached an unprecedentedly high level. Russia relies on China for economic and diplomatic support after the country's invasion of Ukraine saw it ostracised and sanctioned. Mr. Putin's visit comes just days after China also hosted US President Donald Trump. Alison Horn, ABC News, Beijing.
2: In the AFL, acting Port Adelaide captain Zach Butters says he'll take time over the club's bye next weekend to go home and chat to family and friends about his future. The 25-year-old Victorian is out of contract at the end of this year, with a number of clubs keen to snap up the star midfielder. Butters

0: Davis will play his 150th game this weekend. He says it'll be an emotional decision no matter what he does.
1: You obviously go through a number of emotions up and down, what could be, what can't be, what you want to do. But, yeah, it's a pretty tough decision. So, but like I said, I think I'm pretty good of leaving it sort of in the background and worrying about what's in front of me. So I feel like I've been able to do that well, but the challenge is to keep doing it well.
0: South Australia's weather, isolated light showers about the southern agricultural area contracting to southern coasts this evening. For tomorrow, Port Lincoln 21, partly cloudy, Port Pirie 21, early fog, then mostly sunny. Renmark 19, mostly sunny, Mount Gambier 17, partly cloudy. Adelaide down to 10 degrees overnight before a partly cloudy top of 20 degrees tomorrow. Friday 20, becoming cloudy. This is ABC News.
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3: Hello to you on this Wednesday afternoon. It is 5 minutes past five and I will take you through until 6 o'clock on ABC Radio South Australia and Broken Hill. I've got a couple of serious issues that are going on here on the program at the moment. One of them is about Kimber the White Lion because, mind blown, it's had a revamp. And producer Ash, who's considerably younger than I am, remembers a different theme song. So I played the old one before the news. Stay tuned to hear the new version of Kimber the White Lion. I mean, neither of us are children anymore, that's for sure. And also get involved in the Daily Decider, more important things to decide this afternoon. And that is, what is the best type of hat? So far, I can tell you that 50% of respondents prefer the Kubra, 10% the straw hat, 10% the toweling bucket hat. Caps has 20% of the vote. And the good old beanie has 10% of the vote. So keep those coming through. Just on the TV front, John is in Panola. I grew up near Panola with only ABC or Channel 8 to watch. Yes, John, me too. We feel your pain. A compelling argument had to be made to change from ABC to Channel 8. Oh, I remember that too. Oh, I remember that. Flying doctors qualified for the change, but not many other programs. Well, I wonder if Kimber was on Channel 8 or was it on the ABC? I can't remember, but that was one of the few things that I got to watch. Coming up, maybe we will have one less childcare desert with an $11 million announcement that's been made today for Bordertown. But first, this hour, another space capsule has returned to Earth here in South Australia. It's the fourth capsule to land at the Kinniba Test Range in the past year. The capsule was recovered early this morning. Amy Featherston can tell you more, marketing manager with Southern Launch, and they run the Kinniba Test Range. Amy, good afternoon.
4: Good afternoon, Narelle. It's great to be chatting to you again.
3: Would people have seen anything this morning when this capsule came back to Earth?
4: Yeah, this one actually came in late afternoon yesterday, so it was a daytime re-entry, which is never as exciting because we don't actually get to see it coming in. So we don't get the shooting star effect, unfortunately. So came in late yesterday afternoon, and then we had to wait till first light this morning to jump on board the helicopter and go out and recover it.
3: Oh, boo. It should have come in when it's dark out.
4: I know. And do you know, actually, it's the time it launches that dictates the time it comes in. So as much as I kick and scream and say, hey, I want a nighttime re-entry, it's actually SpaceX determining that over in the US.
3: Oh, fair enough. Oh, well, we have to be nice to them. I suppose it's their capsule, isn't it? So give us a sense of the size of the capsule that you have now retrieved.
4: Yeah, so it's about a metre in diameter and it kind of looks like a squished ice cream cone. So it has a conical shape that kind of is what pierces through the atmosphere as it comes back in. It gets hotter than the surface of the sun as it comes back in. And on this mission, it had a new heat shield that's been developed by NASA. So they were testing that out. And if you jump on our socials and have a look at the photos, the scorch marks on this one are quite different to the previous three, and it's really interesting to see how different they all come in each time.
3: Yeah, so what sort of temperatures, sorry, is it dealing with when it re-enters?
4: Hotter than the surface of the sun, so, wow. You know, it's a little bit warm up there.
3: And to think, yeah. You know,

0: we had, I know, not to Canibba, that's not lost on me, but we had astronauts go through that, coming back to Earth, you know, through those sorts of temperatures. Is there a parachute or something that's attached to these capsules so that they gently kind of make their way back to Earth, Amy?
1: Yes, of course there is. They're developing pharmaceuticals in orbit so that we want to keep the payload as safe as we possibly can. And on the other side of that, we also don't want to damage the environment in which it lands. So it comes under, there's a drogue parachute that deploys and then the big one, and it gently lands. And again, if you have a look at the photos on our social media, you'll see that it's just nestled in next to a bush. There's no broken branches around it or divot in the earth. It's quite phenomenal how it can go from Mach 25, which is 25 times the speed of sound, to gently landing in the desert so quickly. And, you know, it was over Antarctica 25 minutes before it landed in Canibba.
0: That's unreal, isn't it? And sorry, what is it, about the size of a suitcase, is it?
1: A bit bigger, meter diameter, nice circle shape, about 90 kilos. So heavier than my suitcase sometimes.
0: Yeah. About the size of a lady's suitcase, maybe.
1: Yeah, exactly.
0: And where did it land?
1: Yeah, it was about 120 kilometres downrange. So obviously the Canibba Township is right near where our launch rail is, and so it's 120 kilometres further about northwest from there. So no one out there. We make sure of that before we come back in, and then, yeah, go out and fly out and get it.
0: So you're on the helicopter. What are you looking for, if you were on the helicopter? I don't know if you were, Amy, but what are you looking for out the window to track this capsule?
1: I have been on board the helicopter, and it is incredibly hard to spot. So
0: actually
1: fly out with two cultural monitors that are appointed by the Far West Coast Aboriginal Corporation. And Auntie Wendy and Auntie Wanda are usually the first to spot it. They have incredible eyesight, and they're like, there it is. And I'm like, oh, where? The parachute helps us actually spot it, but we do know the exact position. So as it's re-entering, it's communicating with satellites and telling us its GPS location throughout its flight re-entry. Once we get all through the plasma and communications can resume, we have a really good idea of where it is. But then, of course, spotting it on the ground is tricky, and I'm always appreciative of the cultural monitors on board that do such a great job of spotting it out there.
0: Yeah, okay. So you've got it this morning. What was in it, this one?
1: Yeah, this one had a few different payloads. It had one for the Air Force Research Laboratory in America, and also NASA, the heat shield. So, and then, of course, there's always the pharmaceutical payloads that BARDA are trying to do. So they're trying to develop existing pharmaceuticals in space, and if you do that, they will have a better impact for us here on Earth. It sounds crazy, but you can make a better medicine in space, and then it has better patient outcomes for us here on Earth. So we're pretty excited to be a part of that.
0: Yeah, I have a text saying, so now we're getting space entries from other countries. I don't recall this being what we have been told in the beginning. I think isn't this always been the plan, Amy, that there would be, that it would be capsules from other countries that are coming into Australia?
1: Yeah, all four missions have been for this company, which is a US company called Varda Space Industries. We would love it if an Australian capsule came in. Unfortunately, no one here is developing the technology yet, but I put it out to your listeners to, you know, start developing space capsule re-entry platforms, and we'd be happy to facilitate the re-entry and make more things in space that will help us here on Earth.
0: How is now the capsule returned to the United States?
1: Yeah, so it's packaged up in a big crate. It has a special frame that it sits in now that it's back on Earth, and they'll be retrieving the payloads in Sojourner this evening and then packing it up and sending it back to the US. Sometimes we have a payload that has to get back quicker if it's one of those pharmaceutical ones, but this one, they've got a more relaxed approach.
0: Okay. Wouldn't it be easier if it landed in the US?
1: Yes, it would be, but you've got to shut down a lot of airspace to have one of these come in. So public safety is, of course, paramount. And so when we do these re-entries, we're shutting down approximately 3,000 kilometres, nautical miles of airspace to the south. And as you can imagine, there's not many airlines flying down there, so it makes it a lot easier for us to do that. We give airlines a lot of warning that we're doing these re-entries, and they plan their flight paths accordingly. But you do this in the US, and you're shutting down all the east-west traffic across continental US, which doesn't go down well.
0: Right, of course. Yeah, that makes a lot of sense, isn't it?

0: weird that, you know, to think that these things are sent into space, like you said, 25 minutes from Antarctica to get to Caniba and then to get back to the United States is going to take a lot longer. How long was this in orbit, this particular capsule?
1: This one was up there for 2 to 3 months. We're looking at increasing the cadence, so they're only up there for like 10 days. They don't need that long up there. So that's definitely something we're looking to shorten the time frame. Mm. But that's just what we work through with VARTA and when we're planning out the mission and that re-entry corridor. So, yeah, it's pretty awesome.
0: So given that Southern Launch is when you take these things on, you're doing the end-to-end re-entry. So that's getting the regulatory approvals, the range safety, all that airspace management, like you've talked about, tracking, getting the helicopter to then recover the capsule. What are your employee numbers like at Southern Launch? Is it growing, Amy?
1: Oh my gosh, it is, Narelle. And I'll take this opportunity to put a plug out there. If anyone out there listening wants to come work for us, we are doubling in size at the moment. So we're looking for a range of different roles. And I think people think space is always rocket scientists, and it's definitely not. We're looking for project managers, work health and safety, all sorts of different roles that we need to fill. And so I'll take this opportunity to say, hey, if you're interested and you want to come work for us, jump on our website and have a look. There's many roles up there and there'll be more to come.
0: And is it a South Australian company?
1: Yep, we are proudly South Australian. Our headquarters is in Hindmarsh near the CBD. But obviously we do a lot of work out in Port Lincoln and Ceduna and Caniba.
0: Well, good on you. Thank you for telling us more about this re-entry. Have you got more re-entries planned in the very near future, Amy Featherston?
1: Yes, there will be more re-entries for both VARTA, and then we have another US customer, Lux Aeterna, that are looking to return with us. And there's definitely more to come, plus hopefully some launches towards the end of this year as well.
0: Thank you, Amy. Amy Featherston there, Marketing Manager at Southern Launch. So another capsule returned to Earth and retrieved earlier this morning. In a moment, childcare. Are we going to see the end of one of our childcare deserts after an announcement that's been made today?
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0: Well, we got a notification today from the Lucy Hood, who's the South Australian Minister for Education, Training and Skills, and also from Dr. Jess Walsh, who is a senator, and so that's federal government, and the federal minister for early childhood education, announcing $11.83 million purpose-built facility to be co-located within the Bordertown primary school site. And I know many of you have got stories to share when it comes to a lack of childcare options in regional areas around the state. Let's see what this will mean for Bordertown. Courtney Longbottom is a Bordertown mum who's had some challenges in getting regular childcare for her two children. Courtney, good afternoon.
7: Hi, how you going?
0: Very well, thank you. Has there been quite a strong campaign, Courtney, to increase the childcare options in Bordertown?
7: Yes, definitely. It is obviously a statewide issue, but as a community and the council, they have definitely listened and done all they can. There's been lots of community surveys, reach out just to gather that information, and they really did notice that there was a big gap in childcare, and they, you know, worked out a game plan and how they could combat that.
0: So were you aware that this announcement was coming today? And so it increases the number of places from 72 up to 111 places.
7: I was not aware of it, no. There had been a lot of speculation, I guess, and a lot of other mums around saying, well, why couldn't something like this happen? And we were quickly all shut down saying it wasn't feasible, it wasn't going to happen. But it did come as a bit of a shock to me as a mum, but a very happy one at that, that we all welcomed.
0: So how have you been managing with childcare, you personally, Courtney, in Bordertown?
7: I run a engineering general fabrication business in Bordertown with my husband and in-laws. And when I had my first son, who is 2.5, nearly

0: 3, our solution to that was actually bringing him to work. So up until his first birthday, he was at work quite a bit in conjunction with my mother-in-law, sister-in-law and a private nanny all helping out and putting in. That's how I managed to go back to work rather than childcare, which Harvey, my firstborn, wasn't offered a spot until his first birthday.
1: Okay, yeah, so the waiting lists are huge. How far do you think 39 extra places will go in Bordertown? Like, what are the waiting lists like?
0: I currently don't know what the waiting list is at the moment. When I was looking at childcare for Harvey, there was well over 100 children on the wait list. 40 places, it's not going to completely solve the issue, but it's definitely a good start and it's welcomed by all mums I've talked to so far about the issue.
1: Excellent. So this is, they're saying that they're going to move. So it's the Carol Murray Children's Centre. So at the moment they're in a location. They're going to move now to this purpose-built facility that's co-located within the Bordertown Primary School. Can you give us an idea of, you know, how much more convenient that is going to be? Where's the current location?
0: So the current location isn't too far from the primary school. My nephew, who currently takes the bus to get to kindy, I know that he takes the bus with other children that get walked over to the primary school. But it's going to be so convenient for myself, who, when this purpose-built facility was looking to open at the end of 2029, I will have probably a second grade child, a child in kindy, and then potentially a child at childcare. So they'll all be at the same location. Drop-offs are going to be so much easier, all at the one place. It's not far from where it is now, but you would still have to drive around the corner to get there where the facility currently is.
1: Yeah, and it's a pain in the backside, isn't it, because it's getting kids in and out of car seats when you're doing drop-offs, and then, all right, we're here first, then we're off to somewhere else, and it's just not easy. Well, I'm glad that this is welcome news for you, but like you said, hopefully there are more places still to come for Bordertown so that that wait list of like 100 children or so that can be tackled.
0: Absolutely. Everyone I've talked to so far since the announcement is ecstatic about it. It's really going to help those mums that are looking to re-enter the workforce when their children are young. You know, any spaces is absolutely awesome. And we're glad that this did come because it's been a long time coming for the community. And yeah, we're all ecstatic about it.
1: Thank you. Courtney Longbottom there, who is a mum of two from Bordertown, and that announcement today, $11.83 million purpose-built facility to be co-located within the Bordertown Primary School site. You're on ABC Radio South Australia on Broken Hill. Coming up, fracking back on the agenda in State Parliament today. And let me just say hello to Will, who is in the little town of Farrell Flat. Saying hopefully there's better decisions to come from the government. And as for Hats, he's voting for whichever one does the job. Thank you for all of your texts that come through. That number 0467 922 783. ABC Radio.
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1: It is 16 degrees at the moment in Port Augusta, Minlaton and Wyalo. It's 15 in Cape Border and Lamoureux, 17 degrees at the moment in Loxton and also in Clare. So the issue of fracking in the southeast of South Australia was raised again in State Parliament. So in case you are not across the issue, South Australia's Labor government wants to lift a moratorium on fracking 2 years before it is due to expire. They're saying that if they lift it now, that will allow extra time for approvals to get in place, for the science to be done. And they're not saying that it is a foregone conclusion that it would lead to fracking in the southeast, but the science needs to be done. And if they lift the moratorium, that will get the science underway. It will need this idea to get that moratorium lifted, it'll need support of the crossbench to get it through the upper house. So South Australian Liberals and One Nation have both gone on record saying they're not going to support the bill. And today, Melanie Selwood, who is an upper house member for the Greens Party of South Australia, stood up in Parliament and gave a speech about this and also some other environmental issues. Melanie Selwood, good afternoon.

0: Good afternoon.
1: Good afternoon, Narelle.
0: Thanks for speaking with me this afternoon. So I want to circle back to what's going on with the golf course development, because there are plenty of people in regional areas of South Australia who text into this program or call into this program every day with opinions on what's going on with the golf course. But our, I suppose, core business is the fracking in the southeast. What did you have to say about that today?
1: Well, I think what we're seeing is just another example of the government not listening to community. You know, the community campaigned for a moratorium on fracking for 2 years, back in 2016 through to 2018. And it was a hard-fought community campaign that won. And we had the moratorium on fracking in the southeast because people recognised that fracking is no good for groundwater and it's no good for agriculture and food security. And it's also no good for the environment. So it was a good campaign run by the community and the moratorium was put in place. So now we fast forward to today, 2 years before the moratorium is supposed to lift. And the government has said they want to lift that moratorium. We don't support that. We've never supported fracking. And we will continue to not support that. And the government doesn't even have the numbers to get it through the upper house. So it's a lost bid before they even start. But what we really want to be doing is talking about, can we extend the moratorium? You know, we know the community don't want fracking in the southeast, so we should actually be looking at how much longer can we extend it.
0: If you were to introduce a bill into the upper house to extend the moratorium on fracking, that would then have to go through the lower house, so it would never pass the lower house, would it, because Labor has the numbers there?
1: That's right. So what we really need to do is to build the community campaign and get the community out there saying that we want to extend it. We don't want it to lift in 2028, and we want it to continue. It's very clear to me that this is what the community want down in the southeast, and the Labor government are choosing not to listen to the community and full steam ahead regardless.
0: Have you been able to have a look at the legislation that the government wants to pass to be able to lift that moratorium? Or have they not?
1: No,
0: have they tabled
1: it? No, we haven't seen any legislation yet.
0: Is there anything that could be amended that would allow you, that would change your mind on voting when it comes to fracking in the southeast?
1: No, well, the Greens have held firm on this for 20 years. You know, we've always said that we don't support fracking in the state in general, but particularly in the southeast, where water is an issue, agriculture is an issue. You know, I think people who are primary producers know how bad this is, and that's why the Lock the Gate campaign was so successful. And, you know, we won't change our position.
0: What are your concerns about fracking and the damage that it can cause?
1: Well, we know that it's it really damages the ability to keep clean water in the ground, and it uses a lot of fresh water and has huge issues in the ability of, you know, primary producers to actually keep the water at a stable place. So we know that it's a problem. It's a polluting fossil fuel as well. We don't support digging up more gas or gas expansions. Australia actually exports most of our gas, so we don't need more gas. It's totally unnecessary, and we don't need it for energy security, as the government claims.
0: The government is saying that if it lifts the moratorium, then they can sort of, then companies, presumably somebody like Beach Energy, can get cracking on the science to see whether or not extraction can be done safely. Do you think that the moratorium needs to be lifted for that science to be done, or would you like to see any science done while the moratorium is still there?
1: Bit of a false argument. Yesterday in Parliament, Minister for Primary Industries Claire Scriven told us that we couldn't even have consultation while the moratorium's in place. I don't think the legislation actually says that we can't have a conversation. It's just a bit of a ludicrous argument to say we can't do anything because of the moratorium. The moratorium's in place. We know it's there. They can go ahead and do whatever they need to on the side, but ultimately, we do not support lifting the moratorium and we want to extend it further.
0: You also, this afternoon in Parliament, Melanie Selwood, Greens MLC, spoke about the golf club development in North Adelaide. What's the plan?
1: Yeah, so the government over the last week and a half have cut down 585 trees in the North Adelaide golf course.

0: And we just had a motion in Parliament and only just finished a moment ago asking for the government to release the business case, to reallocate the funds to something that we actually need in the community, but also stop the destruction of the environment and the cutting down of trees. That motion was just lost a few minutes ago. The government didn't support it, and it was really disappointing to see that they're just not caring about the concerns of the community. We have got 47,000 people who've signed a petition saying they don't want that golf course development to go ahead and want to protect the parkland. And we had thousands of people on the steps of Parliament House. So it's similar to the fracking. We just have a government that's not listening to the concerns of the community, particularly around their concerns for the environment.
1: Have you got other support in the upper house to stop the golf course development? Because we've seen a lot in the media of late about who voted for it. This was a different makeup of the former parliament, but the Greens were the only ones who voted against certain legislation. So have you got any support to prevent the golf course development in the upper house, Melanie?
0: Well, the Greens motion that Rob Sims, my colleague, just moved from the Greens earlier today, that motion was only voted for by the Liberal Party and the Greens. One Nation and the Labor Party joined together to vote down that motion to protect the parklands. So it was an example of One Nation just siding with the government and choosing not to care for our environment as well.
1: Melanie Selwood, thank you. I'll let you get back to the upper house.
0: Excellent. Thanks very much,
1: Mara. Melanie Selwood, who is the Greens MLC for South Australia. Hello to Brian on my text line. The Western Australian government in the city of Albany are switching gas off from household and industry, making the city switch to electricity. The Victorian government's going down the same path, switching off gas and going to electricity. Thank you, Brian. 0467 922 783 is that text line number. Stay tuned. You'll hear the newer version of Kimber the White Lion shortly.
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1: Let's see what's happening in the news. Good afternoon, Ashley Bagshaw.
3: Good afternoon, Narelle. South Australia's Health Minister Blair Boyer says awareness is crucial to stem one of Australia's worst diphtheria outbreaks. There have been 133 reported cases of the infection in the NT so far, including one likely death, along with 79 cases in Western Australia, 6 in South Australia and 2 in Queensland. Mr Boyer says there hasn't been as much public messaging about the disease in the last 30 years. A locally owned outdoor and sporting goods store says the loss of Network 10 channels across the Riverland and Mount Gambier is disappointing, with the network at a standstill with Wind Television. Wind says it will stop providing Network 10 channels at the end of the existing agreement on June 30. Channel 10 says it's disappointed by Wind's decision and insists it's important the government continues to support regional broadcasters. Channel 10 will still be available to stream, but Spot on Barry General Manager Tracy Wasgind says not everyone has access to those services. The Royal Flying Doctor Service is celebrating its 90th anniversary in New South Wales today. On May 20, 1936, the RFDS base in Broken Hill was officially opened, marking the service's first location in New South Wales. From a handful of doctors, nurses and pilots operating out of the Far West, the Royal Flying Doctor Service now employs nearly 400 people across its southeastern section. The Friends of the Peterborough Library say they want an assurance it won't be closed down. Documents show the Peterborough Council is reviewing the library's funding, with the aim of securing more money from the state government. The council's financial difficulties saw major spending cuts last year, including the closure of the Steamtown Museum, which was considered a key tourism attraction. Friends spokesperson Molly Moats says the library is a crucial community hub. Peterborough Mayor Ruth Whittle said all council departments are being examined for savings, but at no stage has there been a suggestion from councillors to close the library, and the council is aiming to continue delivering the same services in a more appropriate way. And a Mallee farmer says he's feeling optimistic after receiving more than double the amount of rainfall this year so far compared to all of 2025. Peter farmer Sam May says his cropping property has already had 230 millimetres of rain since January, with less than 100 millimetres recorded last year. He says while it does come as a relief, many farmers are still doing it tough. There'll be more news coming up at 6 o'clock.
1: Indeed. So I played earlier, Ashley Bagshaw, the Kimber the White Lion theme song that I remember from my youth. And just to remind people, here's what that one sounds like. Kimber.

0: And you said that's not the one that I remember. Did they remake it?
1: It wasn't. So this was driving me nuts because when you were talking about the Kimba theme song, I thought, yes, I love it. And then when you played it, it sounded completely foreign. So I went on a deep hunt and I thought, what is it that I heard from my childhood that Narelle doesn't know about? And I found out what I watched was the 1993 Canadian redub.
0: Oh, a Canadian redub. And this is how the theme evolved.

0: which you tried to sing to me over the
1: tried by the,
0: over the studio comms, and it got very different, didn't it?
1: It did.
0: I wonder
1: did.
0: Why they had to remake it. But isn't it interesting how it changed from one generation to the next?
1: Apparently this was their attempt to market it to a new generation, because the original one, do you want to know what year the original one came out?
0: Yeah, tell me.
1: 1966.
0: Why was it still on in the 80s? Or maybe the late 70s. Maybe, yeah. Oh, wow. okay, so then they revamped it. Yeah, because they thought, well, it's been 30 years. We have to revamp it. It's incredible. But you loved the show?
1: I did. I definitely did. And I'm sort of sad it's disappeared now, because I think my generation growing up, we seem to be the last ones who know about Kimber. Speak to anyone these days, they have absolutely no idea what you're talking about.
0: No, that's right. Very sad. It's time that Kimber was brought back again, revamped one more time. Thank you very much, Ashley Bagshaw there. And earlier I spoke to Simon Timke of meteorology. Here's what he had to say about your weather.
2: Look, weather-wise today, we have seen a lot of sunshine across the north of the state. The pastoral districts and sort of northern parts of the Flinders and West Coast districts have seen plenty of sunshine. Further south, though, over the agricultural area, seen quite a bit of cloud, and that was sort of associated with a weak cold front that moved across waters well to the south. But it was enough just to push a little bit of a southwesterly airstream and a little bit of moisture up over the southern parts of the state. So we did see a little bit of showery activity, mostly about the southern agricultural area this morning. And that shower activity really decreased quite a bit during the afternoon. Looking on the radar at the moment, still looks like there's a couple of showers around northern York Peninsula, maybe the odd one sneaking up into the mid-north as well. But generally speaking, not too much left in the way of showers. Now, there might even be a light one or two down about the lower southeast. But I think as we move into the evening, we'll see the amount of cloud decrease. And the showers will mostly clear away. So mostly dry evening ahead of us. And with some of those clearer skies overnight, we're likely to see a little bit of fog develop during Thursday morning, particularly about the agricultural area. During the day, it should be dry. We might see some lower minimum temperatures too out over the eastern districts in particular. I think down in the lower southeast and even the Murraylands and Riverland as well, likely to see some minimum temperatures getting down to 4 or 5, maybe the odd spot even a little bit colder. So there might be a little bit of very light frost in some parts of the eastern districts. Maximum temperatures for tomorrow, most places probably be similar to today, or maybe a degree or so higher. And I think for the south of the state, we'll still see partly cloudy conditions, but plenty of sunny breaks coming through as well. And like today, over the north of the state, I think plenty of sunshine again tomorrow.
0: Yeah, so that is Simon Timke from the Bureau of Meteorology. It is 22 minutes to 6, and stay tuned to ABC Radio South Australia and Broken Hill, because if we've timed it right, Beltana in Outback South Australia should be welcoming some 100-year-old Studebaker cars before 6 o'clock this afternoon. Of course, the evening's program is on the way a bit later on tonight. Spence Denny, good afternoon.
3: There's a deputation. Because it's myself and...
0: And, exactly, you've brought a friend.
4: Hello.
0: Mr. Paul Gough. Hello to you.
4: It's nice to be in your studio, Nora.
0: It's nice to have you back in my studio, Paul Gough.
3: Okay, now, before we disclose why Paul is here, a couple of things that are on tonight. In fact, it's probably good that Paul is here, because he'll remind me of something I forget. Where am I wearing Wednesday?
0: Oh, yes.
3: Yeah, no. You probably can't...
0: No, because you've got your flatting on over the top.
3: I've got the... This is... Actually...
0: That looks like a windproof.
4: I think that's a shacket.
0: Shacket.
3: I reckon. In fact, this is a future where am I wearing Wednesday? I've just realised.
0: Ooh.
3: Okay. So that's coming up after 7, and the quiz, of course. One of the things we're going to talk about, there's a GP who gave up alcohol for about 3 months, right? He sort of got onto the longevity movement.
0: Yeah.
3: And he gave it up, and... He went and bought one of those, you know, those wrist things that a lot of sporting people wear to monitor their health and things like that. And he had a couple of glasses of wine one night. And the wrist warning said you should cut down your alcohol content.
0: What?
3: Exactly. What? And so since then, because he's an addiction specialist, he's been looking very closely at alcohol.
5: Yep.
3: Because, you know, in Australia, we like to, you know, drown our sorrows or celebrate or socialise. Most of us don't want to give it up. Most, yeah. I would have thought. But really, reality is that alcohol is actually a class one carcinogen.
5: Oh.
3: And one of the stats you come up with, when you think about this, it's quite sobering, excuse the pun, but if you have regularly drink sort of more than three wines a week, it increases your chance of breast cancer by about 15%.
5: Really?
3: Yeah.
5: Ooh.
3: Yeah. So tonight we're going to talk about giving up alcohol, if you want to, you know, if you want to. But I think a lot like giving up smoking, it's a tough thing to do. So I don't know if I enjoy it too much. I don't want to give it up.
4: I like a glass of red, but I certainly, as I've gotten older, I listen to my body now, and I will hear a little voice say no, and so I will actually, you know, maybe a couple of glasses, like sometimes on a weekend if I'm at the in-laws and my father-in-law likes, you know, pulling out some nice old reds. It's very easy to not look at the glass as it gets refilled.
3: Mm.
4: And so I've learned it's good to listen to your voice, particularly as you get older, because, you know, how you wake up the next day can take a toll.
3: Yeah, exactly.
0: Yeah, certainly can.
3: So that's one of the things. And also, about 5-6 weeks ago, something like that, I was at Howard's Vineyard in the Adelaide Hills, and there was a young guy playing guitar and singing. I thought, this guy can sing. He's good. So when he'd finished the set, I went over and said hello. And his name was Louis Fuller. He's from the West Coast. He's from Streaky Bay.
0: Oh, good.
3: And so he's going to come in tonight. But the story is a lot more than that.
5: Oh.
3: It's a lot more than that. So he grew up in Streaky Bay, came to Adelaide to finish school. As it turns out, went to school with our social media editor in Kat.
0: Oh, Kat Jensen.
3: Yeah.
0: Yeah.
3: So they went to school together. He, when he left school, joined the pro golfing circuit. In the meantime, learned to make wine.
0: Oh.
3: So he can play golf.
5: Mm-hmm.
3: He can make wine.
5: Yeah.
3: He also makes this sort of organic bone broth and sells that. And he sings.
0: Yeah.
3: And I think his first radio sort of break came via Triple J's Unearthed. Mm. So he's coming in tonight.
0: Oh, lots of strings to his bow.
4: Yeah. And we're going to find out if he can write songs as well as the Denny Goff
3: combination.
0: I love the segue there, because what have you got for us
3: this
0: afternoon?
3: Well, I'm going to let Paul... I'll do the backstory because probably all year I've been encouraging Narelle's mum to make a potato cake.
5: Yes.
3: Because to the best of my knowledge, it was only an allegation. I didn't think it was a real thing. And so Monday, Narelle produced two logs of potato cake.
4: I was so excited when I saw my own personal chunk. My desk was bowing.
3: With an amazing, crispy, sugary, cinnamon top on top of it.
4: Top.
3: And he buttered it. It was fantastic.
4: The whole thing was brilliant, tell your mum. And I just wanted more of that top. Yeah, I just wanted more and more
3: just
4: of that
3: the
4: top.
3: Topping.
0: The topping's lovely,
4: but butter
0: isn't it?
4: On a slice.
0: That
4: was good.
3: I discovered, actually, this is a cheat. So when you cut it, sometimes the topping falls off.

0: Yeah.
1: So I discovered if you butter the top,
0: you're going to do what I did.
1: And then
0: it.
1: Dunk the butter and
0: you
1: the crumbs.
0: Waste of crumb. See, we were doing that and we didn't even know.
2: Great idea.
1: It's fantastic. Now, anyway, so this is where our musical maestro, Mr. Paul Gough, kicks in.
0: Now, I just want to make it very clear under ABC protocol, this is not cake for comment.
2: Yes.
0: And I just want to say one thing. If people are interested in having a song written about their cake, my motto is, you bake, I make. So with that in mind, we talked about this and we thought your mum was so deserving of a song about her amazing potato cake. So
1: we did say jazz style, didn't we?
2: Yes.
1: Okay.
0: I've jazzed it right up.
1: Here we go.
2: Fantastic.
1: Here we go.

0: magnificent.
1: It's Spudalicious, actually.
0: Mum, my mum will be thrilled.
2: Denise is going to love that, isn't she?
0: She really will. Yeah. Yes, yes. Thank you so much. That's the best. That is the best. Yeah. So good. Okay, and order of business. We're asking people what is the best hat for today's Daily Decider? What is the best type of hat, Spence Denny?
2: Oh, we had a hat maker in last night.
0: Oh, you're kidding me.
2: I'm not. I did like that fedora.
1: I was going to say fedora.
2: He was wearing a fedora.
1: But it was the jaunty angle that he wore.
2: Oh, that's exactly. It's the way he wore it. Yes, yeah.
0: So are you both voting, Paul Gough? You want to also vote for the fedora?
1: Yeah, I reckon Spence and I need to get matching fedoras.
2: Fedoras.
1: And we'll tilt it. One will be one way and the other.
2: They're very expensive, though.
0: Are they?
2: Oh, yeah.
1: Oh, yeah.
2: Yeah, yeah.
0: Oh.
2: Yeah, yeah.
0: Okay. I'll have to save up.
2: A lot more than a potato cake.
0: Okay, well, maybe I can get Mum making potato cakes to sell
2: put outside a local hardware store.
0: The Fedora Fund.
1: I thought you were going to say you're going to get your mum to make hats.
0: Thank you so much. See you later. Spence Denny on the evening program and his producer, Paul Gough, there bringing us the potato cake song and a whole lot of fun. Hello to Pete, who's in the Coonawarra. The fracking in the southeast is now not only about science, it's about the loss of the clean, green image that all primary production in the region is based and marketed on. The mined image that most people first see in their head is an image of wild gas bubbling through water. Either Queensland or overseas based, that is exactly the image that will undermine all of the work that's been done to develop a clean green image that this region thrives on. Pete, thank you. 0467 922 783. On the golf course development, Will in Farrell Flat says the next move of destruction will be the Victoria Park Racecourse, showing complete ignorance for the well-being of our city. It's so wrong. And David in Port Lincoln on Kimber the White Lion. Yo Norrell, perhaps Kimber on the Eyre Peninsula could swap the big Galah for the big Kimber in Kimber. And yep, I remember the show and also the banana splits. Yes, I remember the banana splits and Danger Island. Oh, David, yes, it's all coming back to me. I remember them all.
3: Bet you didn't know we're the world's biggest gamblers.
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3: I'm finding out why and if we really are the lucky country. Join me, Sean McAuliffe, going for broke.
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0: Potato cake song made my day, says this texter, and hopefully your mum's as well. Well, I'll check in with her after this program, but I'm sure it did. The Studebakers and their arrival in Beltana, that's next. Here's bread first. Make it with you, ABC.

0: That is Bread and Make It With You, ABC Radio, South Australia and Broken Hill. Obviously, they're talking about potato cake. It is coming up on 6:07. And if we've timed this right, the remote town of Beltana in outback South Australia should have just welcomed a couple of 100-year-old Studebaker cars. We spoke about this earlier in the week. Some adventurous types are reenacting Australia's first commercial North and South Motor Tour, which happened in 1926. And they're taking the same model car that did the trip 100 years ago through places like Clare, Hawker, Beltana, Maree, William Creek and Oodnadatta and so on. So let's go to Jan Ferguson, who is the secretary of the Beltana Progress Association. Jan, good afternoon.
1: Good afternoon.
0: Have they arrived?
1: Well, they're here, and we've certainly got a full house here at the hall. It's full of people. We're about to serve a barbecue tea, and it's absolutely glorious to see these wonderful old girls here, you know, in front of the hall.
0: How do the people and the cars look after being through some of these remote roads?

0: of South Australia?
1: Well, I think they probably spend a lot of time polishing them in the morning because they look pretty good.
0: Oh, really? So,
1: yeah, they look really good. They probably pulled up down the road and polished them, I think.
0: Maybe that is the case. And, Jan, just tell us about this special event that's on tonight at Biltar.
1: Well, the people who are travelling with the cars are here. There are a lot of car enthusiasts here. And, of course, there's our very loyal locals who are here trying to run the bar because I'm not there at the minute, but they'll get through. But, yeah, we're putting on a barbecue and it'll be a great night. And they're showing the movie of the original 1926 trip.
0: Yeah, so there was, so one of the people who is in these cars at the moment and doing this trip, it was his relative who filmed that trip back in 1926. Do I have that right?
1: Yes, you do. He paid £100 for the privilege to go on this trip and he filmed it and the film has survived and is just an absolute wonderful testimony to the courage of the person who was trying to set up a mail run to Darwin.
0: I know. Isn't it incredible and so wonderful that there is this footage? I know that it's been shown in a few places, but not very many. So anybody who's in Beltana at the moment is part of really what history in the making. Jan, how did Beltana come to be involved in the showing of the film tonight and to have these cars spend a couple of nights with you and the crew that's doing the drive?
1: Oh, well, they came because they pulled up in front of the Royal Victoria Hotel in 1926 and they're back. They've pulled up again today. But they came here 12 months ago planning the whole trip.
0: And then Beltana, what was Beltana's role back in 1926?
1: Oh, I think we probably just served them a drink and they kept going. Tonight they're staying. So.
0: That's good. And they're going to be there for a couple of nights?
1: Yes, they are.
0: So
1: they'll have a lay day tomorrow.
0: Jan, do you have a word to them? Can you have a quiet word to them about maybe getting a ride in one of these cars? Would you want to have a ride in the car?
1: I had a ride when they were here before. It's a pretty glorious experience. You think you're back in the Great Gatsby days. They're beautiful things.
0: I know. It must be phenomenal. Are there any creature comforts in there, or is it a bit bumpy, rough ride?
1: No, she's pretty basic. They're nicely upholstered and everything, and there's lots of room, but the suspension, you know, it's not as smooth as a modern car.
0: Yeah, I can hear all of the things happening in the background there. How many people would you think are there, Jan?
1: Probably 50.
0: And how long has it been since you've had 50 or so people at Beltana?
1: Not that long. We do have shows here relatively regularly, but look, I better fly, Narelle, because there's about 10 people lined up at the bar waiting for me.
0: Oh, yes, you better. Before they start losing their cool, Jan, good to talk with you. Thank you. Jan Ferguson, the Secretary of the Beltana Progress Association. You're on ABC Radio South Australia and Broken Hill. A couple of texts that have come in, somebody saying that the potato cake song made their day. Peter on the text line, your mother wants... Mum heard the song. Your mother wants a copy of that song. She loved it and is saying that it may be possible that Spence and Paul have just earned themselves another cake. 0467 922 783 is the text line number. And hello to Trevor. So, hi, Narelle. I'm just wondering, while the people who are complaining about the non-endemic pine trees have not complained about the thousands that have been removed from national parks and bike trails, 20 years' time, people will say the endemic trees that we planted are special. Trevor, thank you. Appreciate your text coming through to ABC Radio South Australia and Broken Hill. We're on the road tomorrow for another outside broadcast. Tanunda, it's your turn. Yes, you will be able to catch up with me and the producer extraordinaire, Ashley Bagshaw, when we broadcast from the Tanunda Visitor Information Centre today. It is National Volunteers Week, and there's a few special things that are happening in the Barossa as part of National Volunteers Week. There's also so much that is going on in the Barossa. You're going to hear about

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1: ABC News with Isabel Damon. Good evening. South Australia's Parliament is set to debate restrictions on late-term abortion for the third time in less than 2 years. One Nation-turned-independent MLC Sarah Game has introduced the legislation which seeks to place new limits on abortions after 25 weeks. Anti-abortion campaigners are hopeful the newly elected upper house, comprised of three new One Nation members, will pass the legislation. Pedophile former magistrate Peter Liddy will be released from jail when his sentence expires next month, despite an ongoing SA government bid to keep him in prison indefinitely. Jordana Shriver reports.
2: The 83-year-old notorious child abuser was jailed in 2001 for the sexual abuse of four children between 1983 and 1986. He has remained in custody since, with his prison term due to expire on June 4. The Attorney General lodged an application for his indefinite detention earlier this year, which Liddy's lawyer asked the court to stay permanently. The court refused to shelve the application and will hear further submissions on whether he should be indefinitely detained later this year. While awaiting that hearing, Liddy will be subject to strict conditions, including electronic monitoring and restricted internet access.
1: Health authorities are raising concerns over a growing diphtheria outbreak across Australia, with case numbers at their highest level in decades. More than 130 cases have been recorded in the Northern Territory, with dozens more in WA, Queensland and in South Australia. One person has died from the disease. South Australia's Chief Public Health Officer Dr. Nicola Spurrier says an outbreak of this scale hasn't been seen in more than 30 years.
3: This is a disease that we haven't seen for decades, basically, because we've got a very good vaccine and generally people have been very well vaccinated in Australia. So the occurrence of these old diseases really does concern us.
1: Six more Australian women with links to Islamic State look likely to leave a Syrian camp with their children and grandchildren to return to Australia within days. Matthew Doran has more.
4: We know that there is one woman in this cohort who will not be travelling, and that is the individual who is subject to a temporary exclusion order from the Australian government banning their travel. But the children involved in that family will, we understand, be moving with the broader group. There is this uncertainty about the exact timing of it that is still to be arranged there, and while camp officials are telling the ABC explicitly that they are not aware of any moves at this point, clearly this is spreading through the local community. Other camp officials and members of the Syrian government bureaucracy are saying that this is imminent.
1: Russian President Vladimir Putin is holding bilateral talks with his Chinese counterpart Xi Jinping in Beijing on the heels of an historic visit by the US President Donald Trump last week. China correspondent Alison Horn has more.
5: President Putin and President Xi Jinping have actually just wrapped up a joint press statement. They didn't take any questions, but they did deliver a joint statement as such. They discussed 20 deals that had been signed, which is significant in itself, given that when President Trump came here last week, there were zero deals signed. So 20 deals signed today between Russia and China in areas like trade, media, film, tech, scientific research and AI.
1: Shipping data indicates that two Chinese tankers laden with 4 million barrels of oil have passed through the Strait of Hormuz. Only a handful of vessels have transited the waterway in recent days, but spurred by more optimism from the White House, the successful passage has encouraged a slight fall in oil prices. US President Donald Trump insists a peace deal with Iran is close. In the AFL, Adelaide coach Matthew Nix says he's currently playing Riley Thilthorpe and Callum Archie in tomorrow night's game against Hawthorn in Launceston. Taylor Walker and Mitch Hinge will have a run in the SANFL, while Luke Pedler will rest a sore knee and Isaac Cumming a minor hamstring injury. Nix says despite the Hawks coming off a few losses, they could be hungry.
6: We see Hawthorn as one of the best sides in the competition. That beware of the wounded one. At the moment, I don't think they're wounded. They've just played some very good oppo.
1: South Australia's weather now. Isolated light showers about the southern agricultural area, contracting to southern coasts this evening. For tomorrow, Port Lincoln 21, partly cloudy. Port Pirie 21, early fog, mostly sunny. Renmark 19, mostly

0: sunny, Mount Gambier 17, partly cloudy. Adelaide 10 degrees overnight, a partly cloudy top of 20 degrees tomorrow. ABC News.
1: Good evening and welcome to PM. I'm Samantha Donovan, coming to you from the lands of the Wurundjeri people of the Kulin Nation in Melbourne. Tonight, government's mobilising to stop the spread of diphtheria in the NT and three states. Also, business groups ramping up their attacks on the federal government's tax reforms, and a Melbourne teenager becomes the youngest Australian to climb Mount Everest.
2: There's a lot of risk, it's very real, but she was very determined and very motivated to do this. So, you know, we're extremely proud of what she's done.
1: First this evening, the federal government is preparing a support package to help states and territories manage Australia's biggest outbreak of diphtheria in decades. Diphtheria is a highly contagious bacterial infection that's treated with antibiotics, but it can be deadly. There are two types of infection. One affects the nose, throat and airways, and the other, the skin. The disease was thought to have been largely eradicated from this country, but more than 220 cases have now been confirmed, mainly in the Northern Territory and Western Australia, but also in South Australia and Queensland. Infectious disease experts are declaring the outbreak a failure of public health policy. Here's Bridget Fitzgerald.
3: Diphtheria is a serious bacterial infection. It's highly contagious and can be fatal. And despite the fact there is a vaccine to protect against it, case numbers are at their highest level in decades. Health Minister Mark Butler says there have been more than 220 recorded this year.
4: To put that in context, we've been recording case numbers nationally for about 35 years, and this, by a very big distance, is the biggest outbreak of diphtheria we've ever seen.
3: The majority of the cases are in the Northern Territory and Northern WA. There are about five or six cases each in South Australia and in Queensland. Mark Butler says the Commonwealth is working with states and territories on a coordinated response.
4: We're working very hard with the NT government in particular, where the outbreak is centred, on how we can continue to support them. I expect to finalise a package of support over the course of today that will largely focus on vaccination. We know if adults, and this is largely an outbreak centred on adults, if adults have their booster rates, they have very high protection, very highly effective protection against this outbreak. So more vaccines, a surge workforce is part of the package that we'll be finalising over the course of today, working closely with the NT government and with the Aboriginal controlled sector, because this is overwhelmingly an outbreak being experienced by Indigenous Australians in the NT.
3: Diphtheria can cause respiratory illness or an infection of the skin, which can present as ulcers. It can be fatal, and there's been one suspected death associated with this outbreak so far. But given Australia's well-established diphtheria immunisation program, public health experts say an outbreak of this scale is cause for alarm and hints to a broader failure of our health system.
5: So the simple answer to that is yes.
3: Dr. Matt Mason is a senior lecturer in nursing at the University of the Sunshine Coast. He's an expert in the management of infectious diseases.
5: We have to be careful that we're not pointing fingers at the wrong parts of the public health system. So I think this is a public health failure at a very broad Commonwealth and state level, where we haven't actually targeted the right support to communities, the right support to vaccination programs broadly across the country.
3: Dr. Mason says there are a number of factors that have led to this point, including failing to keep across waning vaccine rates, vaccine hesitancy, and poor resourcing. He says the outbreak raises questions about why communities have been let down, but also shows how to stop it happening again.
5: That P word, prevention, is exactly where we failed here. It's not unforeseeable that when you have a reduction in vaccine uptake and a waning immunity that you're going to have outbreaks. You know, look at measles across the globe. These are the similar sort of things that we're dealing with. So what we've got now is we are spending money on a response that we wouldn't needed to have done if we had done prevention well. Outbreaks of infectious diseases and other illnesses in remote Aboriginal communities are not unheard of. We've been dealing with a syphilis outbreak of a national concern for a number of years now. Again, it's about providing community-led, culturally safe programs that are about prevention. So we need to fund those activities.
3: South Australia's Health Minister Blair Boyer says there are a number of challenges.
6: In some cases, it is because vaccination rates have dropped, and we know that we are dealing with a lot of misinformation and disinformation that is out there around vaccinations and, you know, their level of success and whether or not they are safe to use. And that has a real-world effect out there for people.
3: If you suspect you may have diphtheria or have come into contact with a confirmed case, contact your local doctor or health provider. Adults in high-risk populations such as Aboriginal and Torres Strait Islander Australians and some health workers should get a booster vaccine every 5 years.
1: Bridget Fitzgerald with that report. More than a week since delivering its budget, the federal government continues to deflect criticism of its proposed tax changes. 40 young business leaders under the age of 40 have signed a letter to the Prime Minister urging him to carve out small businesses from the plan to cut the capital gains tax discount. The Shadow Treasurer, Tim Wilson, has described the budget as, quote, an earthquake that will require a substantial clean-up job. And on top of all that, the government has also had to fend off criticism of its tax policies from an unlikely source, as Rachel Mealy reports.
7: Jason Andrew knows a thing or two about entrepreneurs. He's an entrepreneur himself, a chartered accountant and the managing director of the Arbor Group.
8: I'm a business owner, I have clients who are entrepreneurs and also advise on tax and accounting, so I guess I probably know a little bit more than the average, I guess, voter on, when it comes to tax policy and the impact on Australian business owners.
7: Jason Andrew says he watched last week's budget with interest.
8: I actually support the changes around negative gearing and the CGT changes regarding residential property. But what I was absolutely blindsided by was the same broad brush treatment across other asset classes, primarily productive assets such as small businesses and shares, which was very surprising to me and I think a lot of the, you know, business community across Australia.
7: He's one of the 40 Australian business leaders aged under 40 who've written to the Prime Minister to talk him out of removing the capital gains tax discount from those productive asset investments.
8: It just feels inequitable and it doesn't provide the right incentives nor promote the right behaviour that we really need in this country, which is to put more capital into productive assets.
7: Now, the government says it's considering a carve-out for the owners of startups. Andrew Charlton is the Assistant Technology Minister.
6: Well, this is what the Treasurer has said, that he recognised that not after the budget, he recognised it before the budget. In black and white in the budget, he put an example there showing that startups are different, and he's in the process of consulting on those changes.
7: The opposition is moving to harness the anger of the small business community over the government's planned changes. In an address to the National Press Club, Shadow Treasurer Tim Wilson summed it up like this.
9: Last Tuesday night, Australia was hit with an economic earthquake and its epicentre was Canberra.
7: He says a coalition government would legislate a new Small Business Act that creates a pathway for small business to provide feedback on every new law.
9: Our message to those targeted by this budget is simple. The self-starters are what built this country, and we are going to back you in to be its future. You work, you risk, you should get ahead.
7: For the government, criticism of its budget and its tax policies is expected from the Shadow Treasurer. But today, criticism also came from an unlikely source, the New South Wales Labor Premier Chris Minns, who said the federal government was failing to address bracket creep, which occurs when inflation pushes wage earners into a higher tax bracket.
10: Well, look, I mean, whether it's in this budget or it's in the future, we do need to make sure that we're doing everything we can to hand more money back to working Australians. And by working Australians specifically, I mean those that earn an income and derive most of their income from their salary. And the top marginal rate of 47%, as I said in Parliament last week, you're working Monday, Tuesday and half of Wednesday for yourself and then Wednesday, Thursday and Friday for the government. That's it's a tough burden for a lot of families.

0: to hit.
1: The Treasurer, Jim Chalmers, hit back at the blow from his own side.
2: Well, first of all, that's not how marginal tax rates work. Second of all, this is a government which is cutting taxes for every Australian worker. One of the problems with our tax system right now is it's out of whack. It doesn't reward work sufficiently, which is why we're cutting taxes five times in three different ways. And the treatment of people who earn their income from assets has become out of whack as well. And so we're taking some difficult decisions to fix that.
3: The Federal Treasurer, Jim Chalmers, that report from Rachel Mealy. In Beijing, the Russian President Vladimir Putin has told his Chinese counterpart that the partnership of their two countries is, quote, a model for interstate relations in the modern world, and that they would continue to develop what he called their comprehensive relationship. Mr. Putin's two-day visit to China follows that of Donald Trump last week, and it's expected he and President Xi Jinping will discuss energy deals, the war in Ukraine, and the standoff between Iran and the United States. The ABC's China correspondent, Alison Horn, is in Beijing. Ali, the Chinese government put on a big display to welcome Donald Trump last week. What sort of response is Mr. Putin getting on his 25th visit to China?
4: Sam, an equally spectacular display. The red carpet rolled out quite literally as it was for Donald Trump here. A military honour guard, a band, screaming children, shouting and jumping around saying, welcome, welcome. So the same sort of pomp and ceremony and pageantry that was rolled out for Donald Trump is being lavished on President Putin here today. The pair have just wrapped up their main bilateral talks for today. They've signed 20 deals in the areas of trade, media, film, scientific research. But I think it's the commentary around this trip that is more interesting than the deals themselves that were signed. President Xi Jinping and President Putin have just wrapped up holding a joint statement in front of the media. Now, that in itself is quite significant. It very rarely happens here in China. President Xi Jinping said that they'd be issuing a joint statement advocating for world multipolarity and a new type of international relations, one that opposed unilateral bullying. I think that's pretty symbolic about what's underpinning this entire trip. From China's perspective, it wants to be seen as a world leader, a stable, non-chaotic leader that can almost put itself at the top of a new global diplomatic world order. This is a pretty pointed barb at the United States here. And Xi Jinping also spoke really glowingly about the relations between China and Russia, saying they're at their highest level in history, that they've got a comprehensive strategic partnership, and that they're going to work together because they have treated each other as equals and with mutual respect. Now, President Putin, from his side, also was glowing about the relationship with China, saying that the relations are now at an unprecedented level, that they had reached agreements around energy. This is important for Russia because since the war in Ukraine, Russia has been largely ostracized, not only from trade deals because of sanctions, but also on the diplomatic stage. So it says that Russia is ready to continue supplying China with energy and that there's big potential for another energy project. This gives you a bit of an understanding, Sam, of exactly where this relationship stands coming off the back of that Donald Trump visit.
3: Yes, certainly a bit of a swipe at the American president by the sound of things in that statement and media conference. Ali, just briefly, from that press briefing, was there any mention made of discussions on the war in Ukraine or what's happening in the Strait of Hormuz and Iran?
4: Yeah, interestingly, no, nothing about Ukraine here. President Xi was reportedly telling President Putin that he wants an end to the war in the Middle East. But the fact that Ukraine hasn't been mentioned, it really kind of puts a barb in China's credibility that it can't mention or hasn't mentioned this major conflict if it is trying to put itself forward as a new diplomatic global player, Sam.
3: What do you think China and Russia are aiming for in terms of this sort of new world order?
4: Yeah, I think it's one that doesn't have the United States making

0: decisions for the entire world. This has long been an ambition of both China and Russia in their approach to each other, which is why I think we're seeing that strong partnership language between them today. They both want to see a world that is not necessarily controlled by China, but is not controlled by the United States. And those references today of unilateral bullying, of hegemony, and unilateralism causing serious harm to the world, I think it really sets the stage for what China and Russia are hoping to achieve here, putting China at the apex, at the epicenter of all other diplomatic players in the world that currently can't really talk with America.
1: Alison, thank you. Alison Horne is the ABC's China correspondent speaking to me from Beijing, and we'll wait to see what comes out of the second day of Vladimir Putin's visit to China. This is PM. I'm Samantha Donovan. You can hear all our programs live or later on ABC Listen. Ahead, a Melbourne schoolgirl becomes the youngest Australian to climb Mount Everest. Well, it's an exciting time of year for soccer fans. Many woke early this morning to watch London club Arsenal break a two-decade-long drought by clinching the English Premier League title. Here in the Southern Hemisphere, Sydney FC will take on Auckland in the A-League Grand Final this weekend. In a few weeks' time, the Socceroos will line up for the World Cup in North America. But behind the fanfare is the dire financial situation of the nation's soccer governing body, Football Australia. It's announced that more than 20% of its staff are being made redundant, as Tanya Dendrinos reports.
2: In training camp for the Socceroos in the United States ahead of the World Cup, Alex Robertson has his eyes fixed on one prize, selection in the final squad.
3: It would mean the world. Something you dream of as a little boy, you know, playing for Australia has been the proudest moment of my career. So if I was able to do that at a World Cup, it would be immense, and, you know, That's what I'm pushing towards every day.
2: But half a world away, Football Australia, the governing body of the sport in Australia, has revealed it's bracing for another massive financial loss. Martin Kugler took over as CEO this year and yesterday announced 20% of the workforce will be cut. Tracy Holmes is the host of the Sports Ambassador podcast and was at the briefing.
4: Last year, we know there was $8.5 million in the red. He said this year's deficit is higher than that. So we're looking at significant amount of money that Football Australia needs to try and find. And as part of that search, they decided to cut one in five people that work there.
2: The true picture of its financial situation will be made clear at Football Australia's annual general meeting next week.
4: He said they looked externally to make as many cuts as they could there before turning internally, and they're trying to do it in a way that will, you know, not impact the national teams, because we know the Socceroos are about to start playing the FIFA World Cup in the USA. So there is a lot at stake, and it's a real rebalancing act for the sport in Australia.
2: Tracy Holmes said she asked Martin Kugler if he was aware of the depth of the organisation's financial issues when he took on the top job, a question he declined to answer.
4: I don't know if there's been, you know, conflict or just abrasive relationships perhaps between some of the executive staff and the board members, and a bit of a different view as to how they should be looking at the path forward and where they should be investing and how they should be investing. But, you know, the board definitely has to take some responsibility here.
5: And here's Sam Kerr. She's going to need some support. Kerr running it bright. Kerr with a shot. Oh, I say, that's incredible!
2: In 2023, the Matildas captured the hearts of the nation on home soil for the Women's World Cup hosted by Australia and New Zealand.
6: I think what they've failed to do is capitalise on the success of the 23 World Cup.
2: That's Kerry Harris. She's the chair of Women on Side, which advocates for gender equality in football, describing the tournament as a landmark moment, which the CEO has acknowledged Football Australia didn't adequately maximise.
6: I think this is wider than the CEO. I think that this is a back office problem. If we look to, you know, what happened in 2023 with the Matildas and their success at the World Cup and the success of the World Cup itself, the Matildas are doing exactly what was promised. 70% of the country watched the 23 tournament. The Matildas semi-final.

0: Vinyl was the most watched broadcast in decades. The brand is firing. What hasn't worked is Football Australia's ability to convert that audience into recurring diversified revenue. That's a commercial strategy question and ultimately a board question.
1: She says it will be interesting to see where the cuts are made.
0: Football is the largest participation sport for women and girls in this country. If the redundancies and cost-cutting hollow out women's football programs, participation pathways or the legacy 23 investment commitments, then the deficit isn't just a financial problem, it's a strategic abandonment of the audience that built the brand.
2: Kerry Harris from the advocacy group Women On Side, that report from Tanya Dendrinos. Now to an extraordinary achievement. 18-year-old Melburnian Bianca Adler has become the youngest Australian to climb to the summit of the world's tallest mountain, Everest. Angus Randall filed this report.
3: You've done so, so well. We're so proud of you, Bianca. It's amazing what you've done and so much hard work. It's amazing.
4: It's the kind of encouragement familiar to any parent, whether your child has played a good match, scored top marks, or summited Mount Everest.
5: Thanks, Dad. I feel really good up here, actually. Like, physically, I feel great.
3: And how are your hands and feet?
5: They're all good. We just need to take some photos and go, because it's a little bit cold and windy and dark up here.
3: Mum and I and everyone are so proud. It's amazing what you've done. But now you've got to get down safe.
4: At 18 years old, Bianca Adler is the youngest Australian to summit Everest. She's been documenting her journey on social media.
6: And we're just at the Bergschrund. This is a bit of a steep part to climb up. And then we'll be on the Leslie face. And then we'll get to Camp 3.
4: She made the trip to Nepal with her parents Paul and Fiona, who have previously reached the top. Paul Adler is at Camp 2, more than 6 kilometres above sea level, but still more than 2 kilometres below the summit, waiting for his daughter to return.
3: I would have loved to be able to climb with her, but she's too strong and too fast for me. I would have just slowed her down. So
4: it's her second attempt to reach the summit. Dangerous weather forced her to turn back just 400 metres from the top last year. And there's no concern from her family she's peaked too early. Bianca Adler will return to Melbourne for a more conventional teenage challenge.
3: Well, she's in the middle of year 12. She's been studying while she's been here, studying hard a lot beforehand. She's had great support from the school.
4: Greg Mortimer is one of the first Australian climbers ever to scale Everest, reaching the summit in 1984 at the ripe old age of 32. He says it's an even greater achievement at such a young age.
7: The common wisdom is that people reach their prime for high altitude climbing in their 30s, you know, maybe into their early 40s. So it just shows a mental fortitude above her years, if you like, as well as, you know, physical stamina, of course.
4: And while it's a cliche in mountaineering, the summit is only halfway there.
7: People can come unstuck coming down off high mountains, particularly Everest. The trick is that you have got to have kept something in the battery for getting back down again.
4: More than 140 Australians have reached the summit of Mount Everest since Greg Mortimer's ascent. Andrew Judge is the CEO of the Australian Himalayan Foundation, founded nearly 25 years ago by some of those early climbers who wanted to give back to the region.
8: We've got a totally different landscape and topography, but there's something about the fascination with the mountains that draws people over. And as many of them say, it's the welcome and the warmth of the hospitality and the culture that draws them back again. We've been working in areas around, particularly around education, and maternal child health and health in remote areas, and that's expanded into telehealth. It's really a focus on giving the next generation a fair chance.
4: I think maybe from the outside of the mountaineering community, it might seem like a very transactional experience. You know, you pay your money, you go over there, you climb the mountain, you get your photo, you come back. What makes it so important to be, you know, giving back to these communities?
8: I think it's a life-changing event for people summiting Everest or getting to base camp. It shows the interconnection. You know, we're in one planet. People are being hosted or supported by particularly the Sherpa communities around Everest. And it's really a recognition of that. And there's a lot of warmth and benefit from both sides to be able to assist in this way.
4: Climbing season on Mount Everest is expected to last until the end of the month.
2: Angus Randall.

0: ABC News with Isabel Damon. Good evening. South Australia's Parliament is set to debate restrictions on late-term abortion for the third time in less than 2 years. One Nation-turned independent MLC, Sarah Game, has introduced the legislation which seeks to place new limits on abortions after 25 weeks. Anti-abortion campaigners are hopeful the newly elected upper house, comprised of 3 One Nation members, will pass the legislation. Pedophile former magistrate Peter Liddy will be released from jail when his sentence expires next month, despite an ongoing SA government bid to keep him in prison indefinitely. Jordana Schriever reports.
1: The 83-year-old notorious child abuser was jailed in 2001 for the sexual abuse of 4 children between 1983 and 1986. He has remained in custody since, with his prison term due to expire on June 4. The Attorney General lodged an application for his indefinite detention earlier this year, which Liddy's lawyer asked the court to stay permanently. The court refused to shelve the application and will hear further submissions on whether he should be indefinitely detained later this year. While awaiting that hearing, Liddy will be subject to strict conditions, including electronic monitoring and restricted internet access.
0: Health authorities are raising concerns over a growing diphtheria outbreak across Australia, with case numbers at their highest level in decades. More than 130 cases have been recorded in the Northern Territory, with dozens more in Western Australia, Queensland and in South Australia. One person has died from the disease. South Australia's Chief Public Health Officer, Dr. Nicola Spurrier, says an outbreak of this scale hasn't been seen in more than 30 years.
2: This is a disease that we haven't seen for decades, basically, because we've got a very good vaccine and generally people have been very well vaccinated in Australia. So the occurrence of these old diseases really does concern us.
0: 6 more Australian women with links to Islamic State look likely to leave a Syrian camp with their children and grandchildren to return to Australia within days. Matthew Doran has more.
3: We know that there is one woman in this cohort who will not be travelling, and that is the individual who is subject to a temporary exclusion order from the Australian government banning their travel. But the children involved in that family will, we understand, be moving with the broader group. There is this uncertainty about the exact timing of it that is still to be arranged there, and while camp officials are telling the ABC explicitly that they are not aware of any moves at this point, clearly this is spreading through the local community. Other camp officials and members of the Syrian government bureaucracy are saying that this is imminent.
0: Russian President Vladimir Putin has failed to land a deal to build a pipeline bringing Siberian gas to China following a high-profile visit to Beijing. John O'Wakely has more.
4: Mr. Putin's press secretary has told reporters that Russia and China have already come to a general understanding over the Power of Siberia 2 pipeline, but some details still need to be ironed out. If completed, the project would transport up to 50 billion cubic metres of gas annually to China. The Kremlin signalled ahead of the Beijing meeting that it was seeking further agreements on energy, but China has said very little about the project publicly, and key issues such as gas pricing remain unresolved. Mr. Putin says his country is ready to continue supplying China with energy, describing his talks with Chinese President Xi Jinping as friendly and constructive.
0: Shipping data indicates that 2 Chinese tankers laden with 4 million barrels of oil have passed through the Strait of Hormuz. Only a handful of vessels have transited the waterway in recent days, but spurred by more optimism from the White House, the successful passage has encouraged a slight fall in oil prices. US President Donald Trump insists a peace deal with Iran is close. In the AFL, Adelaide coach Matthew Nix says he's currently playing Riley Thilthorpe and Callum Archie in tomorrow night's game against Hawthorn in Launceston. Taylor Walker and Mitch Hinge will have a run in the SANFL, while Luke Pedler will rest a sore knee and Isaac Cumming a minor hamstring injury. Nick says despite the Hawks coming off a few losses, they could be hungry.
5: We see Hawthorn as one of the best sides in the competition, that beware of the wounded one. At the moment, I don't think they're wounded. They've just played some very good oppo.
0: South Australia's weather now for tomorrow. Port Lincoln a top of 21, partly cloudy. Port Pirie 21, early fog, then mostly sunny. Renmark 19, mostly sunny. Mount Gambier 17, partly cloudy. Adelaide down to 10 degrees overnight before a partly cloudy.

0: Cloudy top of 20 degrees tomorrow. Friday, 20 becoming cloudy. Saturday, a top of 21, partly cloudy. 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
1: On Australia Wide today, Prime Minister Anthony Albanese flies to Alice Springs to speak to the grieving family of Kumanjai Little Baby.
2: And it was mainly an opportunity just to say to the family, though, that the nation stands with them. They are not alone. Kumanjai Little Baby is known throughout our nation and indeed throughout the world.
1: We also hear firsthand from former Northern Territory child protection workers on the show.
3: It's very difficult as an Aboriginal worker in these systems. We are usually few and far between and often not always brought to the table when it comes with decision making or supporting best decision making.
1: And we stay in Alice Springs because bush kids from Central Australia have come together to learn how to handle their potty calves back on the station.
4: I might learn how to groom them properly and clip them properly and blow dry them properly.
1: I'm Sinead Mangan and this is Australia Wide, coming to you from Whadjuk Country, Perth. It's been 3 weeks since the body of a five-year-old girl was found south of Alice Springs in the Northern Territory. The Prime Minister was in Alice Springs today, meeting with the family of Kumanjai Little Baby, as she's now been called, at the request of the family. The abduction and alleged murder of Kumanjai Little Baby saw an outpouring of national grief, community unrest and political uproar, and vigils were held all across the country. But it's the child protection system that has found itself under intense scrutiny. Three workers were immediately stood down and the Territory Government has moved to rush new laws through Parliament. Former child protection workers from the Northern Territory are now speaking out about why the system is broken and how these proposed changes may do more harm than good. Alex Barwick has this story.
3: My journey started off as a kinship carer. So an emergency kinship.
0: In her early 20s, Peter Lee Cole Manolis began looking after the children of extended family members. It was hard, but her experience led her to become a child protection worker.
3: I felt very much unsupported and I figured the only way to help the system was to join the systems.
0: The Warramungu, Lurucha and Yarrawoo woman has now worked in child protection in both Western Australia and the Northern Territory for more than a decade. She's worked in a range of roles, from investigations, supporting children in care, and as a senior team leader, supporting caseworkers and providing cultural safety. While no longer with the department, she still works in the sector and continues to be a kinship carer.
3: With families, so I wanted to support and help keep more kids out of care.
0: But Peter Lee believes the Territory Government's new child protection laws, tabled last week in response to the alleged murder of five-year-old Kumanjai Little Baby, will only create more harm for Aboriginal kids in a system she says is broken.
3: I am aware that they were, you know, they'd sounded these laws out a bit before the recent tragedy at Alzheimer's with Kumanjai Little Baby. So I know that that's been something they've been pushing, and so I really feel like they've politicised that moment.
0: The sweeping changes would water down the Aboriginal child placement principle and make it easier for Aboriginal children to be placed permanently with non-Indigenous carers or in group homes. Peter Lee says the amendments will only perpetuate stereotypes against Aboriginal people.
3: Well, it almost suggests that Aboriginal people can't be safe carers. It is a principle that's universally recognised across Australia and through the United Nations, and the NT once again wants to separate themselves from everyone else and do something that's just more harmful and shows they have not learned anything from every inquiry ever done about Aboriginal people.
0: Peak Indigenous groups across the Northern Territory say they're alarmed by the proposed laws, which they had no input into, despite Aboriginal children making up roughly 90% of children taken into care. There's a collective concern that the changes may see a reduction in kinship placement. Territory Minister for Child Protection Robin Carl rejects this.
5: My response is the only thing that matters is the safety of the child. And if it's not possible to find somebody that can be placed, the child can be placed with, that is either their family or part of their kinship group safely, And I absolutely emphasise that, safely, securely and with stability, then you need to actually focus on what's best for the child, and that is all of those things. And sometimes it won't be kin or family, but that doesn't mean that they don't stay connected.
0: Another former senior child protection worker in Alice Springs, who's requested to remain anonymous, says the decision to stand down three child protection workers immediately after Kumanjay Little Baby's body was found was a knee-jerk reaction.
6: The three that were supposedly stood down from their positions are all excellent and very dedicated workers. I would say highly skilled and highly committed. You don't kind of get into child protection because it's an easy job or because for any reason like money or accolades or things like that certainly doesn't exist. It's really about the safety of children.
0: Sarah, not her real name, has asked to remain anonymous because she's concerned about the professional and personal repercussions that can come from speaking out in a small town. She says the pressure on child protection workers is enormous.
6: Typically, I guess in investigations, the investigation team hold a lot of cases, the most. So, I mean, they could be 60 cases at a time that someone was trying to look into and prioritise and respond to.
0: She shares Peter Lee's concerns about proposed changes to the territory's child protection laws.
6: I think that there are a lot of complexities to the situation, and when you know there are rash decisions made without consultation, we often then find that then there's problems later down the track because it hasn't had, you know, all of the right minds looking at what could go wrong or what the repercussions might be.
0: For Peter Lee, a lack of Aboriginal consultation is a long-standing problem.
3: It's very difficult as an Aboriginal worker in these systems. We are usually few and far between. And often not always brought to the table when it comes with decision making or supporting best decision making. We work very closely, do a lot of cultural brokerage. The intelligence that local people bring with opportunities and potential carers and supporting families through a really hard process.
0: Minister Carl also announced a review into the events around the alleged murder of the five-year-old, in addition to the legislative changes. She's publicly said that there's a reluctance to remove children from dangerous situations over a fear of another stolen generation.
7: I have made it clear on multiple occasions that I will not be a minister who abandons yet another generation of territory kids.
0: Peter Lee says there isn't a fear of creating another stolen generation.
3: And to turn around something so important and something that still impacts the Aboriginal community, it's disrespectful and it's untrue. And I don't think people in senior roles in the government should be saying stuff that's untrue.
0: She says change in child protection is needed, but it's about supporting families better.
3: They have a really great framework and signs of safety that is very adaptable to the Aboriginal way. It's really inclusive of family mapping and strengths within families. And I don't feel like the department was utilising the new framework very well, and it was poor practice.
0: Both Peter Lee and Sarah say there needs to be a wider look at issues beyond child protection. Here's Sarah again.
6: Child protection is only one part of a far larger network of departments and organisations that all intersect with the complex realities facing Aboriginal people in Central Australia. Housing, corrections, domestic and family violence, education, employment, health and community services all bleed into the complexity of these situations and the lives of the families and the children we work with. Standing down three workers changes nothing if the underlying systems remain the same, and everyone points fingers at individuals who have no power to change the systems they work in.
0: Stakeholders were given 1 week to make a submission regarding the new laws. That ends this Friday, and the government has announced its review will be headed up by retired New South Wales Police Commissioner Karen Webb and longtime NT public servant Greg Shanahan.
3: Well, I would suggest whoever does end up investigating or researching more what the issues are, is they really need to touch base with the Aboriginal staff who've worked there and really talk to the families who've been impacted And young people in care, and really look at the statistics.
0: In a response from Robin Carr's office, the Child Protection Minister said that the proposed amendments would absolutely not remove the Aboriginal Child Placement Principle. Instead, it would be part of a universal principle, ensuring decisions are made in the best

0: interests of every child, regardless of background.
1: Alex Barwick reporting. In a statement to the ABC, Karen Broadfoot, the Deputy Chief Executive at the Department of Children and Families, said an internal practice review and an independent review had started. Back in Alice Springs today, the Prime Minister, Anthony Albanese, was asked for his opinion about the Northern Territory Government's response to the tragic death of the five-year-old girl. This is what he had to say.
2: Look, we'll work with them. We want to see, though, outcomes which are appropriate. We do think that everything possible should be done, of course, to keep children safe. That's the number one priority because tragedies such as Kumanjai, little baby, should never occur.
1: Prime Minister Anthony Albanese, and you can hear that drone going overhead as he's speaking. The PM was also asked about practical things that could be done about housing in the Territory.
2: All governments need to do much better. And my government has acknowledged that that's the case. When it comes to housing, we are building more remote housing. When it comes to the issues that were raised with me about Uwindamu and about other communities and as well the town camps. Clearly the Northern Territory Government have had responsibility since 2012 for the town camps. Clearly there's a need to do better to make sure that the living conditions are improved.
1: The Prime Minister Anthony Albanese speaking from Alice Springs.
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1: Just like human fingerprints, whales can be uniquely identified by the two flat lobes that make up their tail. They're known as flukes, which is a fitting word to use because researchers have discovered something about humpback whales using a citizen science database, which they weren't expecting to find, as Nikki Sobello reports.
4: From Queensland to South America, researchers have documented two whales that have made a record-breaking 15,000-kilometre journey.
5: It wasn't something that we set out to find. It was sort of a happy accident, really.
4: Griffith University PhD candidate Stephanie Stack has been painstakingly sifting through 20,000 photographs looking for images of humpback whale tails. The photos have been uploaded onto a citizen science platform, Happy Whale, where researchers can look at pigment patterns, shape, scarring or unique marks to identify individual whales.
5: These whales are migratory animals. It's completely normal for them to travel long distances, but the scale of these movements is what's astounding really to us as researchers, just how far these whales went and no one was expecting it to happen.
4: What Ms. Stack found was more than just a fluke.
5: Anyone who takes a photograph of a whale tail anywhere in the world can upload their photograph to this global platform. And many researchers are also contributing their catalogs as well. And so they can all become compared to one another. The populations of whales that live in Eastern Australia and in Brazil have always been considered to be separate populations. And now with this new study, we have evidence of two, not one, but two individual whales that were photographed in both countries. You know, historically with whaling, these populations got down to such small numbers that it's a good thing for their gene flow to have whales moving from one population to another. It's a positive thing to help the genetic diversity as they recover and grow. And it also is part of their cultural transmission.
4: One whale was photographed in Harvey Bay on the Fraser Coast in 2013 before turning up off the coast of Sao Paulo, Brazil in 2019, a straight line ocean distance of 14,200 kilometres. A second whale was first photographed in 2003 at the Abralos Bank, Brazil's main humpback whale nursery off the coast of Bahia, among a large boisterous group of nine adults. In September 2025, 22 years later, it was spotted alone in Harvey Bay, 15,100 kilometres away, and the longest distance ever documented between sightings of an individual whale.
5: And with this new you know, methodology of global collaboration, we're uncovering so many new things about whales that we didn't know before.
4: Marine biologist at the Oceana Project, Dr. Wally Franklin, says the research shows the remarkable migratory capabilities of humpback whales.
6: They are an extraordinary migratory species. And whilst, you know, that in the main, they stick to their essential migratory pathways, in our case, between Eastern Australia and the Antarctic feeding ground, these rarities of sightings with other distant populations, and in the case of the current study with the east coast of Brazil, is quite an extraordinary finding.
4: Dr. Franklin says citizen science contributions are a bonanza for the humpback scientific community.
6: What the paper illustrates is the opportunity that we scientists are obtaining from getting access to photographic data being submitted to these citizen science platforms in particular.
4: And while the start and endpoints have been recorded, researcher Stephanie Stack says they don't know the route they took or what happened to the whales since.
5: It's a complete mystery to us, and I think that's wonderful in its own way, and then we still have quite a lot to uncover about humpback whales.
1: Such an incredible sound. Stephanie Stack ending that story there from Nikki Cerbello. Across Australia, the number of natural burial grounds has doubled since 2020. Natural burials are where bodies are buried in biodegradable containers or shrouds compared to traditional graveyards and placed under trees instead of headstones. On the New South Wales South Coast, a standalone 100% natural burial ground has opened 10 years after it was first dreamed up, and it's giving locals a simpler and greener way of honouring their loved ones' last wishes. Toby Hemmings has the story.
7: Christina Giusti feels at peace when she visits her son Adam's grave on the New South Wales far south coast.
8: He loved, from a young boy, loved being out in the bush, in the country.
7: When Adam died in January, Christina remembers when she first came out to the natural burial ground at Wallawani Way in Badulla to select where he would be buried.
8: And I just laid there and I kept thinking, this is where you're going to be and it's okay. You've got this magnificent outlook. There's cows that often graze in the pastures just there. And I just thought it was the perfect spot. It really suited him.
7: Wallawani Way is 18 hectares of disused cattle paddock that has been turned into an all-natural burial ground with a focus on conservation. It's one of only two standalone natural burial grounds in the country. There are no headstones marking sites, but instead, a native tree is chosen and planted on top of the grave. Founder Fiona McQuigg spent nearly 10 years getting the necessary public health and local council approvals.
9: The whole thing is a natural burial ground, so that means that when people are buried, they're buried in natural fibres, for example, a sheet from home, which could be a shroud, or a casket that's made from wicker or cardboard, and there's no embalming of the body. A natural burial is only one person per plot. And if people want to be together, we just have them side by side.
7: Not-for-profit the Natural Death Advocacy Network estimates that nationwide, the number of natural burial grounds has doubled since 2020 to over 30. Since officially opening in December, Wallawani Way has had 6 burials, with over 90 plots already sold. Fiona McQuigg says funerals can be done however loved ones want.
9: There's the option of people being able to put in a little bit of mulch, a little bit of topsoil, native flowers as they choose. So it's all about participation, and that makes people feel really good about that event because they're part of that beautiful ritual.
7: She says the simple shallow graves appeal to people who want an environmentally conscious farewell.
9: They're wanting to do a really good lasting act as their last decision. They're not wanting to do another polluting act, and they're feeling really good about going somewhere beautiful that's going to actually improve the environment.
10: A lot of cemeteries now, a lot of places around Australia are looking at installing or putting in a natural burial area inside of our existing cemeteries.
7: Ben Kelly is the CEO of the Australian Cemeteries and Crematoria Association.
10: The advantage of a natural burial is you can use areas that are traditionally not sort of more suitable for standard cemeteries or for housing. You can sort of keep those forested areas.
7: He says while there's generally greater interest in greener methods of body disposal, natural burials remain a niche choice, in part due to death avoidance.
10: So we can sort of increase people's awareness of sort of their options and get them thinking about death and what they want to do. it will stay on that low side. We often hear people saying, oh, I wish I'd done this differently. I wish I'd gone and organised a natural burial for my father because he would have really liked that. But in the moment, you know, you're grieving, you only have a couple of days to sort something out, and you just go with what's available most times.
7: Back at Wallawani Way, Christina's glad that she was able to honour her son's end-of-life wishes.
8: He just

0: loved the fact that we could plant a tree on his grave and his remains would go to feed this tree.
1: When the time came, would you like to be out here as well?
0: Absolutely. I'm going to get the spot right next to him if I can.
2: Christina Giusti, ending that report from Toby Hemmings.
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2: Pastoral families from across central Australia braved wet weather and muddy roads to travel to the Alice Springs showgrounds for a cattle handling workshop tailored to the kids. Charles Geary went to check it out and caught up with a couple of the participants.
4: Hello, I'm Henry Vickers and I am from Delmore Down Station. I am 10 years old.
5: Hello, I'm Lucy Munster and I'm from Yamba Station and I'm 10 years old. Well, I've got alongside me a potty calf and we're like learning how to like use everything and how to do everything properly with potty calves.
4: We've been using how to use the brushes properly and the show cane, what they're used for and like how you use them properly on a calf.
6: How have you found, Lucy, handling some of the cattle here today? The calves have been pretty well behaved, haven't they?
5: Yeah, they've been really good.
6: Do you have many calves back at home?
5: Yeah, we have, like, for potty calves, we don't look after any because they're pretty good, but for our heifer show, I have three.
6: When you go back home to Yamba Station, what are you going to do when you get back with the potty calves? What are some of the things you might try and take from today?
5: I might, like, learn how to, like, groom them properly and, like, clip them properly and blow dry them properly and all of the stuff that I learnt today with the show cane and the brushes and the blow dryer.
6: Henry, I know you've got a lot of your friends here as well today. Do you think a lot of your friends have enjoyed what you've done here today as well?
4: Yeah, because

0: Alice Springs show.
1: Does it make it a little bit easier to be able to learn and do it alongside your friends as well?
0: Yeah, because then you get to communicate and see who has had problems or what problems they've had with training their calves.
1: That was Henry Vickers and Lucy Munster there. Sarah Truen is an agriculture teacher from South Australia who helped lead the sessions on the weekend. I asked her about the skills she was passing on to the students.
2: Yeah, so there's we're looking at the preparation side, so it's the grooming side, the ways to make the animal look the best in the show ring. We have different breeds here, British breeds and some Bos Indicus breeds, so there's different ways that you present them with grooming techniques. We're also looking at the handling techniques, so it's about breaking them in or training them prior to the show, and the skills that we use for that so that the animal is calm and that they stand correctly, and then the techniques that we use at the show. So the etiquette in the show ring, the tools that we use, such as the show cane, which is used to scratch and stand the animal up, the halters, how you fit them correctly, which halter for which time, the way we tie them up safely, and just building all those skills for the kids so that when they're at the show, they can be safe but also have a lot of fun. It's not a stressful experience for mum and dad or for the kids.
1: Got a kids here from a wide variety of age range. Some will be heading off to boarding school next year. Some are maybe only 5 or 6 years old. Have you found working with the kids, and how do you help pass this knowledge on to some, quite young children?
2: Yeah, so kids constantly amaze me. I just think they're so clever. They are amazing what they observe and what they learn. Of course, some of them are here a little bit for the social side, but the majority of these kids are very dedicated and very passionate about doing the best that they can. So they're amazing at asking us questions, and we do a real mixture of practical handling. Their favourite thing to do, no doubt, is lead their potties. So they just want to be out there, but the potties maybe don't want to be out there as much as the kids do. So we usually come together, we maybe demonstrate some skills or we chat about the skills, and then we give them the chance across the day and a half to get out here and trial all those skills and us to work with them one-on-one, and talk them through what they're doing really well and how they can improve.
3: That was agricultural teacher Sarah Turin, ending that story from Charles Geary in Alice Springs. And that is Australia-wide for today. I'm Sinead Mangan. It's been really lovely to have your company. Cheerio.

0: His life. SA's current laws permit abortions after 23 weeks when two doctors agree that continuing the pregnancy would involve significant risk to the mother's physical or mental health, or there is a significant risk of fetal abnormality. It's the third time since 2024 that legislation has been introduced to the state's upper house to change abortion laws, with both previously falling short of the votes needed to progress. Supporters of the bill are hopeful it'll pass the upper house this time if the three new One Nation MPs vote in favour.
1: Pedophile former magistrate Peter Liddy will be released from jail when his sentence expires next month, despite an ongoing SA government bid to keep him in prison indefinitely. Jordana Schriever reports.
2: The 83-year-old notorious child abuser was jailed in 2001 for the sexual abuse of four children between 1983 and 1986. He has remained in custody since, with his prison term due to expire on June 4. The Attorney General lodged an application for his indefinite detention earlier this year, which Liddy's lawyer asked the court to stay permanently. The court refused to shelve the application and will hear further submissions on whether he should be indefinitely detained later this year. While awaiting that hearing, Liddy will be subject to strict conditions, including electronic monitoring and restricted internet access.
1: A man has been arrested after allegedly breaking into a home in the Adelaide Hills and sexually assaulting the occupant. Police say they were called to the Mount Pleasant property at about 3 a.m. this morning after a 27-year-old Salisbury man allegedly broke in. The man was found at about 10:30 a.m. and has been charged with aggravated serious criminal trespass and rape. It's alleged the man and the victim were not known to each other, but police say it was an isolated incident and no other suspects are being sought. The Northern Territory's chief health officer says lockdowns are not being considered to manage the outbreak of diphtheria. More than 220 cases of the bacterial disease have been recorded so far this year, the vast majority in the Northern Territory and WA. Six cases have been recorded in South Australia. NT chief health officer Paul Burgess says overcrowded housing is a major contributor to the outbreak and lockdowns are not necessary.
3: This is very different to COVID. Those measures were appropriate with a virus disease that we did not know about. This is a disease we do know about, albeit one that was very common last century, and this is very readily treated with antibiotics and also vaccine as a preventive measure.
1: Thailand's cabinet has approved measures to reduce the length of visa-free stays for tourists from more than 90 countries, including Australia. The visa-free period will be moved from 60 days down to 30 or 15 days. Officials say the measures don't target any specific country. The mother of Melbourne teenager Bianca Adler says she's looking forward to giving her daughter a big hug when she completes her descent from Mount Everest. The 18-year-old became the youngest Australian to reach the summit early this morning and is now making her way down to Camp 4. She'll join her father at Camp 2 to make the final descent back to base camp, but her mother Fiona Adler says that could be one of the most dangerous parts of the journey.
4: Right after base camp, between base camp and Camp 1 is the ice fall, and that's where you see the big crevasses with the ladder crossings. And well, the ladder crossings aren't actually the danger as most people think they are. It's actually the blocks of ice that can tumble in that sort of area.
1: In the AFL, acting Port Adelaide captain Zach Butters says he'll take time over the club's bye next weekend to go home and chat to family and friends about his future. The 25-year-old Victorian is out of contract at the end of this year. Butters will play his 150th game this weekend. He says it'll be an emotional decision no matter what he chooses to do.
5: You obviously go through a number of emotions up and down, what could be, what can't be, what you want to do. But yeah, it's a pretty tough decision. But like I said, I think I'm pretty good of leaving it sort of in the background and worrying about what's in front of me. So I feel like I've been able to do that well, but the challenge is to keep doing it well.
1: South Australia's weather now. Isolated light showers about the southern agricultural area contracting to southern coasts this evening. For tomorrow, Port Lincoln 21, partly cloudy. Port Pirie 21, early fog, mostly sunny. Redmark 19, mostly sunny. Mount Gambier 17, partly cloudy. Adelaide down to 10 degrees overnight before a partly cloudy top of 20 degrees tomorrow. 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
7: 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Police officers are also on location as the protest spills onto the road.
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0: Get those dialing fingers ready. The quiz is a matter of seconds away. The categories for tonight are Earthquake, Toy Story, as in the Pixar production, Legendary Authors, Biscuits and Cakes. The reason for that will become clearer later in the program. And I had a category last night which was Let's Get Obscure. Well, I've done one tonight that's called Even More Obscure. 1-300-222-891 is the number to call if you want to get involved in the quiz.
1: I've got it right.
0: You've got it right, Yasmina.
2: I told you,
0: Ada was trying to tell you, Lizzie. How are you with your German band knowledge?
3: I'm not great.
0: Oh, that was for a time. We were heading to Solfdorf territory then.
4: I am immortal. I have inside me blood of kings.
0: Yes.
4: I have no rival. No man to be my
0: 1-300-222-891. The lines are free if you want to get involved in the quiz. Love to hear from you. Always a good idea to get in early. 1-300-222-891. We head to New South Wales first up. Tony's on the phone from Stockton. G'day, Tony.
5: Hello, Spence. How are you?
0: Going okay. Now, did you hear what the categories were?
5: I did, but I can't quite remember them all.
0: Okay, there's Even More Obscure, Biscuits and Cakes, Legendary Authors, Toy Story, and Earthquake.
5: Oh, we go the cakes and biscuits. So cakes, a bit of a
0: band. Cakes and biscuits. Here we go. All right. What type of fruit would you find squashed between layers of a Garibaldi biscuit? A Garibaldi biscuit.
5: Fruit in the Garibaldi biscuit.
0: Yeah. So what kind of fruit is squashed in the layers?
5: We'll go with plum.
0: Oh, that's very close, but not close enough, Tony. That's okay. Thank you, mate. Thanks for making the effort.
5: Alrighty, I've had the last 184 questions, right? But I missed that one.
0: Yeah, so I remember as a kid Garibaldi's because it's two layers of pastry, and you'd try and peel them apart. It's like a little sandwich, little thin oblongs of biscuit dough, and they're delicious. Okay. Yeah. All right,
5: thanks. I'll be anxious to hear the answer.
0: Okay, see you, Tony. Bye-bye.
5: Thanks, Ben.
0: Bye. 7:09 is the time. 891 ABC Adelaide, South Australia, Broken Hill, 105.7, ABC Radio Darwin and the Northern Territory. And the number is 1-300-222-891. Clap them now. G'day, Matthew.
6: Hello.
0: Are you familiar with the Garibaldi biscuit, Matthew?
6: No, I'm not.
0: I'm a big fan.
6: I'm trying to remember what's in the Green and Gold cookbook.
0: Yeah.
6: My daughter's running off to look for it. We're going to go with plum. The closeness to plum.
0: Plum is close-ish. It's something else that is usually dried. So what is it? Plum's a prune, isn't it? So it's something else that is dried.
6: All right.
0: They've actually been a part of life for about 150 years, right? And you normally have a Garibaldi with a cup of tea. Mind you, any biscuit with a cup of tea is a good thing.
6: My daughter is frantically waving.
0: You're not supposed to look it up, Matthew.
6: She's miming. I think she's trying to mime a sultana.
0: Do I say sultana? Is sultana?
6: Raisin?
0: Oh, then what's the other one?
6: Currant?
0: Currant!
6: Dried Vitis vinifera.
0: Currants is in a Garibaldi. You are one from one in biscuits and cakes. Would you like to stick with biscuits and cakes, or would you like to move on? We have Legendary Authors, Toy Stories, Earthquake, or Even More Obscure.
6: I've been told not even more obscure.
0: Okay.
6: So maybe we'll go with Toy Story.
0: Toy Story. Hang on. I've got to find Toy. Here we go. Okay, this is multiple choice. In the original Toy Story, what's the name of the moving company on the truck during Andy's family move? Is it A, Eggman Movers, B, Humpty Haulage, or C, Sunnyside Relocations? A, B, or C?
6: I think we have to go with, first impressions is C.
0: That's exactly what I said when Paul asked me the question. Guess what? You and I are both wrong.
1: Because it's the take it, that's the child kitten.
0: See you, Matthew. Well. See you, mate. Bye-bye. 11 past 7. Bet from Barmra. Hello, Bet. How are you tonight?
2: Hello.
0: Now, you've got a 50-50 chance here, Bet.
2: Yeah.
0: So it's either A, Eggman Movers, or B, Humpty Haulage. Which would you like to go with?
2: I'll go Humpty Haulage.
0: Oh no, Bet! It's a very short encounter tonight. Thank you, Bet.
2: Okay,
0: see you. Bye bye. 1-300-222-891 is the number to call. Julie from Broadview, you can't get this one wrong, Julie. Is it A Eggman Movers or A Eggman Movers?
7: A
0: is correct. You are 1 from 1. How are you tonight, Julie?
7: Well, thanks, Beth.
0: Good. Now, would you like to stick with Toy Story, or we can go with Biscuits and Cakes, Legendary Authors, Earthquake, or even more obscure?
7: Biscuits and Cakes, please.
0: Biscuits and Cakes. Oh, boy. Okay. Which biscuits were invented in the 19th century to cure an epidemic of flatulence?
7: Oh.
0: Who knew such a period in our history existed?
7: No.
0: Oh, an epidemic of flatulence. And guess what? I've just remembered. Via text, I have forgotten about Where Am I Wearing Wednesday. Hang on, Julie. I'll give you the first clue on Where Am I Wearing Wednesday. I'm terrible. Okay. I'm terrible at that. Hang on, I've got to scroll back through my notes. Hang on, where am I? I write a lot. Hang on. There we go. Where did I write it? I wrote it here. Right. Where Am I Wearing Wednesday, clue one, is, like last week, I have no permanent residence.
7: Oh.
0: Do you want to just have a stab in the dark?
7: Is it Harbour Town?
0: No, Harbour Town was the answer last week. But thank you. Now, what biscuits were invented in the 19th century to cure an epidemic of flatulence?
7: Yo-yo biscuits?
0: No, not yo-yo biscuits. And the name kind of gives it away. Sometimes they're chocolate-coated nowadays, but thank you, Julie. See ya. Bye-bye. 14 past 7. Michael at the Pines. G'day, Michael.
8: G'day.
0: Now, I'll give you another clue on Where Am I Wearing Wednesday. So, like last week, I have no permanent residence. Second, I reckon this will go off quite quickly tonight. Second clue is I am not in South Australia.
8: Melbourne.
0: Nope, not Melbourne. Okay. Which biscuit was invented in the 19th century to cure an epidemic of flatulence?
8: Tim Tams.
0: No, not Tim Tams, no. Sometimes they're chocolate-coated, though. Sometimes they have milk chocolate coating. Sometimes they have dark chocolate coating. Someone says it's Bush biscuits, solid as a rock. No. Someone says Scotch Finger. No, that's not the answer either. Jackie at Maitland has the correct answer, though. So it's out there. Good on you, Michael. Thank you, mate. Bye-bye. It's 7:15 to Broken Hill. Hello, Jenny.
9: Hello. How are you?
0: Okay. Where am I wearing Wednesday? Like last week, I have no permanent residence. I am not in South Australia. My population can grow from zero to tens of thousands very quickly.
9: Birdsville?
0: Not Birdsville. It's a good guess, though. Not Birdsville. Okay. Which biscuit was invented in the 19th century to cure a very unfortunate epidemic, an epidemic of flatulence.
9: Well, I did think it too, but if you said it's got chocolate covered, it means it's around nowadays.
0: Yes, it is.
9: Okay, so it's not the charcoal ones.
0: No.
9: Digestive ones.
0: Digestive biscuits. Absolutely. You are one from one. Digestive biscuits. Wow. Okay, do you want to stick with biscuits and cakes, Jenny?
9: No, let's give the books one a go.
0: Okay, legendary authors.
9: That depends how old these authors are.
0: Okay, the film Finding Neverland was about which author? Was it A, C.S. Lewis, B, A.A. Milne, or C, J.M. Barrie?
9: Finding who?
0: Finding Neverland.
9: As in never.
0: Land. As in Neverland, yes.
9: And what were the authors now?
0: A is C.S. Lewis, B is A.A. Milne, and C is J.M. Barrie.
9: I've never heard of J.M. Barrie. Let's go C.S. Lewis.
0: No, it's not C.S. Lewis. Thank you, Jenny.
9: No worries.
0: See ya. Bye for now. Damien from Aberfoyle Park. G'day, Damien.
10: G'day.
0: Now,
10: all right.
0: Another clue for Where Am I Wearing Wednesday, okay?
10: I don't know how this works.
0: Okay, so I'm wearing a T-shirt that is indicative of where it came from, okay?
10: Right.
0: Okay, so like last week, I have no permanent resident. I am not in South Australia. My population can grow from zero to tens of thousands very quickly. I am a multi-purpose venue.
10: Wild guess, Monday Bash?
0: No, not Monday, but it's a good guess. But it's a multi-purpose venue. Okay, now, legendary authors. The film Finding Neverland was about which author? Was it A.A. Milne or J.M. Barrie?
10: So, Milne was 100 Acre Woods.
0: Yep.
10: So I'm going to go J.M. Barrie.
0: It is for Peter Pan. So you are one from one.
10: Oh, of course, yes.
0: Yeah, one from one. Do you want to stick with legendary authors or do you want to move on? We have earthquakes.
10: No, I want a fast exit. I'm going to go for even more obscure.
0: Even more obscure. Excellent. Okay, 1-300-222-891 is the number to call if you want to get involved in the quiz. What is Cookie Monster's real name? Is it Mr. Cookie? I'm sorry, that's my best Cookie Monster impersonation. Is it Mr. Cookie, Steve, or Sid?
10: Now, remembering seeing C is for Cookie, that's good enough for me. So I'm going to go Mr. Cookie.
0: It's not Mr. Cookie, Damien.
10: I knew I was going a fast exit.
0: Not Mr. Cookie. Thanks, Damien. See you, mate. Bye.
10: Cheers,
0: for now.
10: Mate.
0: Wait, bye. 1-300-222-891. We have lines free at the moment. It's 19 past 7. 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Damo!
11: Thanks, mate.
0: How are you going, buddy? Right.
11: Oh, not too bad. This question's got golf written all over it.
0: Yeah. No, actually, no, I'm responsible for the even more obscure tonight.
11: Really?
0: Yes. Yes.
11: You seem the saner of the pair. I'm surprised.
0: Yeah, I know. It surprised me as well. Okay. Yeah. So, I wrote the question also about the flatulence epidemic.
11: Oh, that was brilliant.
0: So, now, where am I wearing Wednesday? So, like last week, I have no permanent residence. I'm not in South Australia. My population can grow from zero to tens of thousands very quickly. I am a multi-purpose venue. And 6 of the last 7 years, I have been recognised as the best of my kind in Australia.
11: Yeah, the other chap with Monday, that's where I was leading.
0: Right.
11: I've got a complete blank on it.
0: It's a venue of some kind, okay? Well, Jared's on the money, but not quite right, Jared. Yeah, but you're on the money. You've got the right idea there, Jared.
11: I'm going to have to handball it on, mate.
0: Okay. That's all good.
11: A mental blank.
0: All good. No, all good. I suspect it's going to become increasingly obvious in the next couple of clues. Okay, here we go. Now, What is Cookie Monster's real name? Is it Steve or Sid?
11: Well, see, I would have said

0: D, but you've thrown me there. I'm going to have a crack and say Steve.
1: It's not Steve. It's not Steve.
0: Oh, this is terrible.
1: Oh, boy, oh, boy, Damo. See you, mate.
0: Bye.
1: Thanks for being involved. See you, buddy. 21 past 7, 891 ABC Adelaide. Alicia at Greenhill. Hello, Alicia.
2: Hi, Spence. How are you going?
1: Good, thank you. Now, so yeah, you can't get this wrong. What is Cookie Monster's real name? Is it C. Sid or C. Sid?
2: Sid.
1: Sid it is, one from one. So before he became Cookie Monster, he was Sid in three commercials. He became Cookie Monster after eating his first cookie and going crazy for them. His full name, right, is Sydney Monster. I told you, it's obscure. Oh, it's obscure. Do you want to stick with even more obscure, or do you want to go to another category? We have legendary authors, Earthquake, Biscuits and Cakes, and Toy Story.
2: Oh, obscure.
1: Obscure. Thanks. Okay. All right. What percentage of the world's population has never seen snow in person? Okay. It's a multiple choice. Mm-hmm. Is it A, 70%, B, 35%, or C, 50%?
2: 50%.
1: It's not 50%. It's not 50%, Alicia. Oh, no.
2: No.
1: Okay. All right.
2: Maybe next time.
1: Okay. Bye-bye. See ya. Bye-bye. 22 past 7. Wendy in Marion. Hello, Wendy. What percentage of the world's population, Wendy?
3: No, I want to tell you where your T-shirt's from.
1: Oh, where am I? Oh, sorry. Okay. Okay, so I'll give you another clue. All right?
3: Yep.
1: I was opened in 2018.
3: Oh. Optus Oval in Perth?
1: Oh, it is. It's Perth Stadium. I'll give you the other clues. In 2021, I hosted the AFL Grand Final. I am in WA. I am Perth Stadium. You are right.
3: I was going to say MCG because I'm Melbourne originally. But
1: yeah, see, I wish it was.
3: But then, when you said the number.
1: Yeah. When I wish it was MCG because the T-shirt I'm wearing is the 2021 Premiership T-shirt from the Melbourne Football Club.
3: Oh, congratulations to you. I'm a very sad Carlton supporter who the last time she saw a grand final was with my father in 95.
1: Oh, gosh. Yeah. Yeah. Well, I had to wait about how many years was it? 66 years, I think it was, before Melbourne
3: I was born in 61, so I saw a lot of grand finals before.
1: Like me, I too was born in 1961. So so Melbourne had a house in years in the 60s and the 50s, but then we faded away. Looking okay this year. I don't think we're premiership contenders. I'm pretty confident.
3: You're better than me.
1: I'm pretty confident Carlton are. That's for sure. Okay. All right.
3: Give me a question.
1: So here we go. So the question we need to get out of the way here, Wendy, is what percentage, I should say, of the world's population has never seen snow in person? Is it A, 70% or B, 35%?
3: I think 70.
1: It is 70%. You are absolutely right. One from one, which surprised me. But then the explanation kind of clarified it, because the explanation is about 70% of the people who've never seen snow. Most humans live in tropical and subtropical regions where it never snows. Countries like Indonesia, India's southern regions, much of Africa never experience snow. So it's 70% of the world that's never seen snow in person. Okay, Wendy, would you like to stick with even more obscure, or would you go legendary authors, Earthquake, Toy Stories, or Biscuits and Cakes?
3: Try legendary authors, please.
1: Legendary authors. Which American author wrote Moby Dick? Was it A, James Fox, B, Herman Melville, or C, Gomez Conan?
3: I think it was Melville.
1: It was. Two from two. Two, and you're on the lead on two, by the way, Wendy. who wrote Crime and Punishment? A, Chekhov, B, Kukulov, or C, Dostoevsky?

0: Dostoevsky.
1: Three from three. Well and truly in the lead. Last one in legendary authors. Wallace Stegner won the 1972 Pulitzer Prize for fiction with his novel A, Angle of Response, B, Big Rock Candy Mountain, or C, The Spectator Bird. A, B, or C?
0: Don't know this one. I'll guess it B.
1: It's not B. But you're in the lead, Wendy. You're going well. Okay, bye. Bye for now. 26 past seven. Damo says this quiz is rigged. Soft. Yeah, Damo, you need to do some homework. James. Hello.
2: Can I put a flag up on anyone from Columbia might have seen snow?
1: Go on, why?
2: A bit of a white powder subject.
1: Oh, okay, right, okay. Wallace Stegner, James.
2: I make myself laugh if no one else does.
1: You're hilarious, James, and smart.
2: and good-looking, don't forget the good-looking.
1: And good-looking, right.
2: Yeah.
1: Now, Wallace Stegner, what did he win the Pulitzer for in 1972? Was it Angle of Response or The Spectator Bird? A or C?
2: First question, so let's go A.
1: A is correct. You are one from one, right? And that's legendary authors out of the way. Now we have Earthquake, Toy Story, even more obscure, and Biscuits and Cakes.
2: As I dismally failed on obscure last night, let's go even more obscure.
1: Okay. Which company, right, used to make toilet paper before becoming a major phone manufacturer? A, Motorola, B, Samsung, or C, Nokia?
2: Well done.
1: Mm-hmm.
2: As I've had one of all of those brands.
1: Yes, me too.
2: I can't say let's choose one for the sake of I haven't had it.
1: I want you to get this right.
2: I
1: want you to get this right because I want to ask the next obscure question. So you have to get this right. Is it A, B, or C?
2: You pick the middle and go B.
1: Oh, James. Goodbye now.
2: Bye.
1: 29 past seven. Gary's in Mount Gambier. G'day, Gary.
3: How you going, mate?
1: Good, thank you. Which company used to make toilet paper before becoming a major phone manufacturer? Is it A, Motorola, or C, Nokia?
3: Nokia
1: is correct. You're one from one. Started in 1865 as a paper mill company in Finland. They made toilet paper, rubber boots, and car tyres before
3: all they had was trees, mate.
1: Yeah, before they transitioned to electronics in the 1960s.
3: Yeah, and gas and oil.
1: Yep, that's it. So they took advantage of that in those early years. Do you want to stick with even more obscure, Gary, or would you like to move on?
3: What's the other choices, mate?
1: They are Earthquake, Toy Story, or Biscuits and Cakes.
3: I'll stick with what I've got.
1: Even more obscure. Okay. The term buttload. Okay. Is an actual unit of measurement. It equates to how many gallons, okay? So how many gallons in a buttload? Is it A, 12, B, 16, or C, 126?
3: 16.
1: No, Gary, it's not 16. Oh.
3: well, there you go.
1: See you, Gary. See you, mate. Bye-bye. 1-300-222-891. Lots of lines free at the moment. 7:30 is the time. Emily! Hello.
4: How are you?
1: Good, thank you. Now, someone saying here, some sort of damage, this is by text, some sort of damaged incident at the cafe on the corner of Kenzie Road and Charles Street in Norwood. Okay, so just be aware of that. I'm assuming that's affecting traffic as well, so...

0: I'll be very sure to avoid the area.
1: Yeah, I'm sure you will. Now, you'd be familiar with the term buttload, wouldn't you, Emily?
0: Only after dark. Okay. I'll just keep my after dark activities out of here. It's a children's program.
1: Exactly. It's a PG program. Now,
0: that's right.
1: Now, the term buttload is an actual unit of measurement. It equates to how many gallons. Is it A, 12, or C, 126, Emily?
0: Well, it really depends on the going rate, but yeah. I'm going to say 12.
1: It's not 12, Emily.
0: Damn it!
1: No!
0: I should be charging more for my buttload.
1: You should be getting a buttload more.
0: That's what I've been saying, but, you know, inflation and everything.
1: All of
0: that.
1: No, blame the government, Emily. Blame the government.
0: I will. I always will.
1: Yeah. See ya. Bye-bye.
0: Bye.
1: To Woodner. Hello, Ian. How are you, mate?
2: I'm very well, thank you. That was very quick. I missed the last two questions because I rang in.
1: Okay.
2: But I'm going well. I just left Woodner Hotel and I had a lovely feed. I'm on my way to Streaky Bay.
1: Oh.
2: And I asked the woman when I was ordering my meal if she had a grilled flathead, and she hit me in the head. That was a joke.
1: Okay. Yeah. Oh, okay. So I'm not very sharp, Ian. I'm sorry, mate.
2: You're right, mate.
1: Yeah. Hey, now, are you? Do you live in the area?
2: No, I'm heading to Streaky. As I'm doing a little bit of a reminiscence tour, as I've been unwell, and I'm just looking around, and I'll get to Streaky Bay tonight and hang around there for a few days.
1: Oh, beautiful! I love Streaky. In fact, coincidentally, we've got a young guitarist, singer-songwriter coming in later on tonight who grew up in Streaky Bay.
2: Ah, there you go.
1: But he's a lot more than a singer-songwriter because he also spent about 10 years trying to forge a life as a pro golfer.
2: Wow.
1: And he also has turned his hand to winemaking. Plus, he is also a maker of organic bone broth. So... What an interesting guy. His name's Louis Fuller. He's coming in later on to sing and talk about some of the things he's done. Okay. Now, Ian, so a buttload.
2: Well, I think my head went to whatever the higher one was.
1: Yeah.
2: And I think you might have crossed out the lower two.
1: Yes. So it's C 126 or C 126?
2: I'll go 126.
1: You are correct, Ian. So an explanation, a butt is a traditional wine cask carrying 126 gallons.
2: Wow.
1: Yeah.
2: I did drink less than that when I was at the Woodner.
1: Yeah.
2: That's good.
1: Yeah. And so the word comes from medieval Latin called buttus, meaning cask. See, we all like to share information on this quiz.
2: That's one big cask.
1: Yeah, it is. That's a buttload of wine, that is for sure. Yeah. And now, so what did you end up having? Did you have the flathead?
2: I got the grilled flathead. Yeah.
1: And was it? I mean, flathead. I'm guessing that was locally sourced. I love flathead.
2: Yes.
1: Yeah, beautiful. Yeah. Right now, earthquakes, Toy Story, okay, or biscuits and cakes.
2: No idea. I've got no idea about any of them. So let's go earthquakes.
1: Earthquakes.
2: Okay.
1: What's the biggest recorded earthquake in South Australia? Is it a magnitude 6.5, that's A, a magnitude 6.8, that's B, or C is a magnitude 7.2? What's the biggest earthquake recorded in South Australia?
2: Well, if it's the biggest, I'll go 7.2.
1: No.
2: Okay, that's across one, isn't it?
1: All right, drive carefully, Ian.
2: I will do.
1: Okay, mate. See you, buddy. Bye for now. 25 to 8. 1-300-222-891. Hello, Frank.
3: G'day.
1: It's been a while since our paths have crossed. What have you been doing?
3: No, I spoke to you last Thursday. Paul said the same thing.
1: That's a while in my book.
3: Oh, okay. Yeah. Well, I had a wonderful day today. I watched 23 young cadet police graduate.
1: Ah.
3: And also kept my eye on 4 Mounties and 19 members of the brass band.
1: Okay.
3: And a couple of hundred family members. Yeah.
1: I've been to a couple of those graduations, and they are a joyous event, aren't they?
3: Yeah, it's really sweet because, you know, so often they're quite young, and often when they're coming out to receive their certificate, they often say what they had been doing, and, you know, retail, hospitality, you know, yes, working in the mines or whatever.
1: Yes.
3: And, luckily they've decided to take a career in the police.
1: So. Yes, yeah. And why were you there? Did you...
3: I was a volunteer usher and first aider.
1: Ah, I see.
3: Plus, they give us a good feed.
1: Yeah, yeah.
3: So, you know, if you don't mind driving from Erindale to Taparoo, it would have been cheaper to go to the Wattle Park pie shop.
1: You could have gone to a bakery and done better than that, but anyway.
3: Yeah.
1: Okay.
3: Oh, well.
1: That's okay. Yeah. No, but you're right. It is actually a really joyous event, and it's lovely. I mean, I've been involved in a graduation when I graduated, and it's an event that does stick with you for the rest of your life, so it's good. Now, what's the biggest recorded earthquake in South Australia, Frank? Is it a 6.5 or a 6.8?
3: I'm going to go with 6.5 because I remember it as being 5.6. I'm going to say 6.5.
1: It is 6.5. You are right. In fact, it's shared in two locations. So there was one at Beachport in 1897, which was 6.5, and there was one also in the Simpson Desert in 1941, which was 6.5 as well.
3: Okay. Well, after that little earthquake, Second Creek ceased to flow all year round. Apparently, it used to flow all year round.
1: The Beachport?
3: Second Creek at Burnside.
1: Oh, at Burnside, okay, yeah.
3: And, because I've got a couple of clients that grew up in Ungulcarra, which is one of the old houses in the area. And, apparently before that earthquake, Second Creek used to flow all year round.
1: All year? Did it really?
3: Yeah.
1: Yeah. Ah. You know, funnily enough, because I went for a 5-kilometre walk through Norwood today, and we went over Second Creek, and I hadn't seen it before, but I stopped at the bridge. It was on, what road were we on? Were we on Sydenham Road? Yeah, I think we're on Sydenham Road.
3: Right.
1: And if you look over the creek and just the house adjacent to the creek there, he's got a big pile of dwarfs, of, you know, garden gnomes. Sitting.
3: Is this where all the missing ones from Blackwood are going?
1: I don't know.
3: Are they all running away from Blackwood and going to warmer climbs in Norwood or something?
1: That's a very good question, Frank.
3: I don't know. Somebody interviewed one of the Norwood gnome herders.
1: Yeah. Well,
3: last week sometime.
1: Did they really? Have I missed this? I must have missed this. Because
3: I think it was Rory.
1: Really?
3: Earlier on last week, I reckon it was.
1: Well, it's hard to imagine there would be two gnome herders in Nord.
3: Yeah.
1: That does seem unlikely.
3: Yeah.
1: Okay. All right. Okay. Mm. Now, where were we? Oh, do you want to stick with earthquakes?
3: Well, I've been lucky so far.
1: Okay. What's the name of the point directly above an earthquake's focus on the Earth's surface?
3: Well, it's not ground zero because that's what you nuclear bombs. Give me an ABC on this one, Spence. Come on.
1: Can I give you?
3: I am quite a nerd, but.
1: It's actually quite an easy question. You know,
3: Epicenter
1: is correct.
3: More of a nerd than I thought.
1: Two from two. Now, this is a very good question from John that's come through. We were talking about the grilled flathead at the Woodner Hotel. And someone said, John says, I want to know why most pubs don't have a mixed grill on their menu. John, that is an outstanding question. Most country pubs do. I know that I had a mixed grill at the Golden Grain at Pinneroo some time ago, and it was a thing of beauty. It was magnificent, a beautiful piece of steak, lamb chop. In fact, I think there were two lamb chops, sausages, bacon, and two fried eggs. It was fantastic.
3: my chihuahua really likes me eating lamb chops because he gets them. And as a chihuahua, a lamb chop is about as big a beef as he can handle.
1: Right, but you don't give your chihuahua the bone, do you?
3: Yeah, yeah. It's only cooked chicken bones that you
1: No.
3: Shouldn't.

0: sure about that, Frank.
1: No, I'm not sure about that. If I was wrong, I'll tell you my vet, who I know listens to your show, she'll have me by the throat next time I'm there.
0: Really?
1: So,
0: okay. Well,
1: if I'm wrong, if I've been giving in things I shouldn't, I'm sure I'll get that look from her.
0: Yeah. So I've always been of the opinion that it's cooked bones that you shouldn't give to dogs, regardless. I mean, you can give them chicken necks. They don't. Chicken necks are okay.
1: Except there's a disease that they discovered at Adelaide Uni's Werribee Clinic, and you really shouldn't be giving particularly small dogs chicken necks.
0: Really?
1: Because raw chicken bones, now there's some disease. It doesn't affect humans, but puppy dogs, they lose control of their back legs.
0: Really?
1: Yeah.
0: Okay. Yes. So, okay.
1: That came out 10, 15 years ago.
0: All right. So
1: no chicken necks.
0: So we need to do vet talk back at some stage in the not too distant future.
1: Yeah.
0: Because
1: yeah.
0: And
1: get the lady from Wattle Park. She's her name's Tanya.
0: Tanya, what's her last name?
1: She's lovely.
0: What's her last name? I know Jenny Weston very well. Who's at where's she? Cheltenham Way, something like that, I think. And She is terrific. She's really good. She's a good animal behaviourist as well. Now, earthquakes. You want to stick with that?
1: Yeah.
0: Okay. Which European city, a capital city at that, was almost completely destroyed by a major earthquake in 1755? Was it A, Belgrade, B, Helsinki, or C, Lisbon?
1: I reckon it was Lisbon.
0: It was 3-3. You are tied for the lead now, Frank.
1: Oh, wow.
0: Okay.
1: There's a soft off coming.
0: No, you got another earthquake question here.
1: Mm.
0: The deadliest recorded earthquake in history occurred in 1556 in which country? Was it A, China, B, Russia, or C, Japan?
1: I'm going to say Japan.
0: Ye have just made us closer to a soft off, Frank. Not right. Mm. Okay. See you, mate.
1: Okay.
0: We may well be calling you back, Frank. There's still plenty of questions to go, so 3 is very gettable. Thank you. Dougal in Mount Gambier. G'day, Dougal.
2: Good evening, Spence. How are you?
0: Yeah. Now, via text, Frank, no cooked bones, Spence. That's from Paul. So I think, I don't know if I'd be giving my chihuahua a lamb chop bone. Now, Dougal in Mount Gambier. Here we go. The deadliest recorded earthquake in history occurred in 1556 in which country? Was it A, in China, or B, in Russia?
2: I'd say China, Spence.
0: It is China. You are 1-1. It was an earthquake that devastated the Jiaxi province and surrounding regions, and an estimated, wait for this, 830,000 deaths.
2: Wow.
0: Yes.
2: Wow.
0: Wow, that's amazing,
2: yeah.
0: Isn't it?
2: Yeah,
0: yeah
2: it is.
0: That's
2: isn't
0: amazing,
2: it?
0: Yeah. Okay. Toy Story or Biscuits and Cakes, Dougal?
2: Biscuits and Cakes.
0: Okay.
2: That's...
0: Which sponge cake is named after a Portuguese island?
2: Oh, no multiple choice.
0: No multiple choice. A very delicious cake.
2: Oh, dear, I think.
0: And you got to think of your Portuguese islands.
2: Yes, no, I think it's good night from me, Spence.
0: Oh, no, Dougal, you don't want to have a quick guess? Just think of a... Let's think of a name of a cake. How can I help here? I can't really.
2: No.
0: It's a pretty plain traditional British sponge cake, put it that way. Dome top.
2: Yeah, nothing's, the cogs are going around, but nothing's happening.
0: Okay, Emily's got it, Jackie's got it on the text line. Dougal, see ya. Bye for now.
2: Thanks, Spence.
0: Bye-bye. 7:45. Margaret Ann in Adelaide, how are you with your Portuguese islands and sponge cakes?
3: Well, actually, I might be okay. I can't believe my luck. I was hoping you wouldn't give the clue away. I don't know, but I was in Portugal about 18 months ago and there was a cyclone. Do you know they get cyclones that come up from the Caribbean?
0: No, I did not know that.
3: I didn't know either, but they do. And it had hit this island pretty hard, and it was Madeira.
0: It is the Madeira cake, which is a, Beautiful cake.
3: Felt lucky.
0: With a cup of tea. It's a beautiful cake. I'm a big fan. Okay, do you want to stick with biscuits and cakes?
3: Yes, please.
0: Okay. To whom is the phrase, let them eat cake, attributed? It's multiple choice, this one.
3: Is it
0: A, Julius Caesar, B, Marie Antoinette, or C, Queen Victoria?
3: It's Marie Antoinette.
0: You are two from two. The story goes that it was the Queen's response when she was being told that her starving peasants had no bread. So she said, well, let them eat cake, because cake is more expensive than bread. But there's some uncertainty as to whether or not she actually used that phrase. But that is who it is attributed to. Right. You've only got Toy Story now, Margaret Ann.
3: Oh, okay.
0: Okay.
3: We'll try and rack the memory.
0: Yeah. So this one I reckon is gettable. Which famous composer wrote the score for Toy Story? You got a friend in me. Was it A, Randy Newman, B, Hans Zimmer, or C, Danny Elfman?
3: Well, you just sang it, and I feel as though that was Randy Newman.
0: It is. That's two from two.
3: Oh, thank you.
0: That's three from three.
3: Three from three.
0: Oh, no. There could be a three-way soft-off. Oh, no. Margaret Ann, you've got to get one of these right. Okay. Here we go. In Toy Story 3, what is the name of the daycare centre where the toys ended up? Is it A, Buttercup Kids, B, Happy Trails Child Centre, or C, Sunnyside Daycare?
3: Oh, okay. Well, this will be a big guess because I have no clue.
0: Someone almost gave it away when we asked the first question in this category.
3: Oh, did they? Well, there was Sunnyside, Buttercup, and what was the other one?
0: Sunnyside Daycare is C. B is Happy Trails Childcare, and A is Buttercup Kids.
3: I'm trying to think of an ironic name, so I might do the Happy Trails.
0: Oh, no! But the good thing, Margaret Ann here, and my apologies to Craig and Hillcrest. Actually, just don't go away, Margaret Ann. Don't hang up because I think, Craig, I'll let you answer this question. And also, I think you've got a point of view on mixed grills and hotels. Good day, Craig. Hello, Craig. Now, do you know the answer to that question in Toy Story 3, the name of the daycare centre where the toys ended up?
4: The Sunnyside.
0: Sunnyside is correct. Unfortunately, that means you don't win because we've got to have a – Paul's got to get Wendy and Frank on the line as well, and we've got to come up with a soft-off question. But I see that you've got an opinion on mixed grills in hotels.
4: Yes, I do.
0: Mm-hmm.
4: I go to two hotels reasonably regularly.
0: Yeah.
4: They do a marvellous mixed grill, and that's the Parra Hills Community Club.
0: Yep.
4: And the Wellington Hotel.
0: Oh, the Welly in Wellington Square?
4: Yep.
0: Okay. It's
4: Friday night before going on to the festival fair to listen to the Pink Floyd music.
0: Is that this Friday night?
4: Yep.
0: Oh, I meant to buy tickets for that. Oh, drataroo. Oh, that's this Friday. Oh, I was planning to go to that. Oh, well, too late, she cried. See, the secret to a good mixed grill is the steak has got to be reasonably tender. You don't want a mixed grill with a hard steak, do you?
4: No. I like a medium well.
0: Do you? I like a medium rare.
4: Yeah.
0: I'm a medium rare guy, yeah.
4: I'm more medium well.
0: Yeah, but no, I'm a big fan of the mixed grill, and I couldn't believe it. I couldn't believe it of the golden grain at Pinneroo. It's worth a drive. You get two eggs on your mixed grill. Two fried eggs. Fantastic. Only healthy. Hey, Craig, thank you, my friend. Thanks for being involved in the quiz. See you, mate.
4: Okay.
0: Bye-bye. 10 to 8 is the time. Right, now, this is where I get a bit nervous because I've got to air one of these phone calls.
5: You just pick up. How about you take the lovely Margaret Ann?
0: Okay.
5: So you choose her, and I'm just currently ringing Wendy, and Frank is ready to go. So
0: okay.
5: I'll look after Wendy and Frank.
0: Okay. Now, have I got you there, Margaret Ann? Margaret Ann, have I got you?
5: Wendy?
0: No, I'm...
5: Hi, it's the soft off. We're going to put you on hold. Hang on a second. Okay, hang on.
0: Now, I'm not sure if I've got Margaret Ann. I'm not sure if I've done it right, Paul.
5: Well...
0: I
5: can no longer connect to her, so you've got to have the telephone line assigned to your desk.
0: Hang on, maybe it's this one. Are you there, Margaret Ann?
3: I'm here.
0: Oh, look at that. I just had the wrong fader up. Yeah, okay.
3: Okay.
0: Okay. Now, so we've got Margaret down on the phone. Wendy's on the

0: phone. Hello, Wendy.
1: Hello.
0: How are you? And and Frank from Erindale. Okay. Now, so what are we doing here, Paul? Are we doing a buzz-in question?
2: Yes,
0: okay,
2: so the rules are both, this is to Wendy, Frank and Margaret Ann. If you know the answer to the question when Spence reads it out, you shout out your name. So as a tester, what is 1 + 1?
1: Wendy.
3: Margaret Ann.
0: Okay.
2: So Wendy would have got the opportunity to ask. The answer, of course, is 3. So let's go now. On the screen, is I've just grabbed a general knowledge question, please.
0: Okay, it's a general knowledge question. You ready to go? You ready to buzz in? Here we go.
1: Yep.
0: Okay. Which artist painted the ceiling of the Sistine Chapel?
1: Emma.
3: Margaret Ann.
0: Oh, I don't know who was first. I think it might have been.
3: I said Emma.
2: I heard Wendy.
0: I think it might have been Wendy first there. Oh. Wendy.
2: By a nose.
0: Michelangelo. Michelangelo, Wendy. You're the winner of the quiz. Don't go because you've got to do the sign-off. Margaret Ann, thank you again for playing. Thank you.
3: Okay, thank you.
0: And Frank, thank you as well for being involved. Thank you. See ya. Bye for now. Hey, now, Wendy.
1: Yeah.
0: Your sign-off tonight is actually going to be accompanied by something a bit special. Because, now, I don't know if you heard Paul and I talk about the amazing cake that my friend and colleague Narelle made.
1: In Madeira?
0: The potato cake.
1: No.
0: Okay. So Narelle's mum, Denise, made us a potato cake. So not a deep-fried potato cake from the fish and chip shop.
1: No, a potato-based cake.
0: No, it's just a cake made with potato, right? And it had a sugary cinnamon top on it. It was beautiful, right? And it was a new experience for both Paul and I. And so what happened was, when I was talking to Narelle, I said, we've got to write a song about this. So I planted the seed, Paul wrote the lyrics, and gathered his team, and we have the potato cake song ready to go. So on your sign-off, Wendy, we're going to play the potato cake song, okay? Now, do you know what to do here?
1: No.
0: Okay. I just need you to say, thanks for playing soft. Okay?
1: Yep.
0: Right, here we go. You ready? In 3, 2, and 1.
1: Thanks for playing soft.

0: Hope you enjoyed that. It is 5 minutes to eight. You're listening to 891 ABC Adelaide, South Australia, Broken Hill, 105.7 ABC Radio Darwin and the Northern Territory. My name is Spence Denny, and you are lucky enough to be tuned to the evening program. I wanted to catch up with Tanya Moffat again, who looks after the Walk the York charity, which happened on the weekend. G'day, Tanya. Hello, Tanya.
1: Hello.
0: Hello, how are you going? How was
1: it? Good. Oh, we're all a bit sore, but yeah, we all made it.
0: Now, you would have got a bit of rain, wouldn't you?
1: We were pretty lucky. Friday was a bit of a mist, but Saturday we actually got sunburnt.
0: You're kidding me.
1: No, we missed all the rain on Saturday, so good, it was fabulous.
0: Good grief. How many people did you end up with, Tanya?
1: We ended up with 16 each day walking, plus about 10 to 12 support crew that follow us around and make sure we're all safe and fed and watered.
0: And everybody, you know, got through relatively unscathed apart from the sunburn?
1: Yes, there was a few blisters, and we even had a fabulous lady join us, Karen, who is an amputee and managed her whole day on Friday without any incident, and she's just inspirational.
0: Oh, that is magnificent. How did you go with your fundraising? Did you raise some money?
1: We certainly have. Our target was $40,000, and I can confirm today that we have hit $41,800.
0: Wow, that is fantastic.
1: So, yeah, so half goes to Backpacks Kids Anchor Pack program, and the other half goes to Royal and Flying Doctor Service this year.
0: Oh, that is brilliant. Have you got a big novelty check to give them?
1: Oh, we will do, but fundraising doesn't close until the 31st. Yeah. So we'll be doing that after the 31st.
0: Okay, oh, that is brilliant. Well done. And was there a competitive nature in there at all, Tanya?
1: There certainly is. There's also a prize for our highest fundraiser. We have a kind donation from a local that has a place at Thompson's Beach, and she gives us a night, and we give that to the person who raises the most. So there's still a bit of a challenge going on.
0: Excellent. Okay, so the fundraising continues. Mm-hmm. What about, is there a physical challenge during the walk that someone's going to make the finish line before anybody else?
1: Oh, no, we tend to discourage that because I want everybody to cross the finish line safely.
0: Yeah, that's probably a good idea, yeah.
1: Correct.
0: Oh, well done, Tanya. Well, so you don't actually finish with your donations until the end of the month?
1: That's right. And then we'll start again on the 1st of July.
0: Okay, so for those who would potentially like to make a donation still, how do they do so?
1: If they just jump onto our Facebook page, Walk the Yorks for Charity, and they can see all the links and things there for individual walkers or just for the general donation page.
0: Brilliant. Brilliant. Hey, thanks, Tanya, and thanks for what you do. Thanks for letting us know.
1: No worries.
0: Okay,
1: thank
0: see
1: you.
0: Ya. Bye-bye.
1: Bye.
0: 2 minutes away from the news at 8 o'clock. Fair bit of feedback to the potato cake song. Oh, I love this Spud song. Just had some Catholic guilt, and you have an Irish anthem. I hear my grandma. I can hear my gamma. Grandma. Anyway, sometimes words don't come through properly. Someone says, this is gorgeous, but please don't tell me this is AI generated from Sheila. Okay, I won't tell you. And I love this. This is also, someone says, thanks, guys. I learned a lot tonight listening to the quiz. Actually, that is one of the real bonuses of listening to the quiz, is you do tend to learn a fair bit. Now, we're not far away from the news at 8 o'clock. A couple of things we're going to talk about after 8 o'clock. You will meet a really talented performer who grew up around Streaky Bay, but has many feathers in his cap because he's also someone who can make wine. He makes a organic bone broth, and he spent 10 years trying to be a professional golfer. So he's coming in shortly. And we're also going to talk about the challenge of giving up alcohol and some tips for trying to do so. But most people who drink probably don't want to give it up because they enjoy it. But when you hear about the facts and the stats around alcohol, it's a significant contributor to chronic health. 8 o'clock.
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6: A ABC News, good evening. I'm Noni Edwards. Former Northern Territory child protection workers say proposed reforms following the death of Kumanjayi little baby could weaken protections for Aboriginal children. The NT government announced reforms after scrutiny intensified over the child protection system and the handling of notifications in

0: Ordered in the Northern Territory with dozens more in Western Australia, Queensland and South Australia. One person is suspected to have died from the disease. South Australia's Chief Medical Officer, Dr. Nicola Spurrier, says an outbreak of this scale hasn't been seen in more than 30 years.
1: This is a disease that we haven't seen for decades, basically, because we've got a very good vaccine and generally people have been very well vaccinated in Australia. So the occurrence of these old diseases really does concern us.
0: Legislation to tighten abortion restrictions in South Australia will be introduced to State Parliament by Fair Go MLC Sarah Game. State political reporter Catherine Birmingham has more.
2: The bill would effectively ban abortion from 25 weeks, except in cases where it's needed to save the mother's life. SA's current laws permit abortions after 23 weeks when two doctors agree that continuing the pregnancy would involve significant risk to the mother's physical or mental health, or there is a significant risk of fetal abnormality. It's the third time since 2024 that legislation has been introduced to the state's upper house to change abortion laws, with both previously falling short of the votes needed to progress. Supporters of the bill are hopeful it'll pass the upper house this time if the three new One Nation MPs vote in favour.
0: Legal experts say the federal government isn't taking domestic and family violence seriously. The Prime Minister has rejected calls for a national royal commission into violence against women. At least four women and two children have been killed in what police believe are domestic violence-related incidents this week alone. Eleanor Rosenman is the chair of Women's Legal Services Australia. She's told Triple J's Hack the system is failing women.
3: Women's safety improves when political will, funding and accountability align. And, you know, as we've seen this week, lives are really depending on that choice. We're seeing the disconnect between the rhetoric and the frontline service funding every day.
0: And if you need to talk to someone, you can call 1-800-RESPECT on 1-800-737-732. Internationally, Indonesia's President Prabowo Subianto has faced criticism from producers after he announced tighter export controls on commodities like thermal coal and palm oil. The BBC's Anbarasan Atherajan has more.
4: President Prabowo says major commodities would now be sold via a government-run enterprise following a transition period. Indonesia is the world's biggest exporter of palm oil, favoured for cooking by many in Asia and Africa because of its affordability. Producers say state control could lead to monopolies, adding to concerns over supplies and a rise in global prices. The Indonesian government said regulation would strengthen supervision, eradicate undercharging and prevent export earnings moving abroad.
0: Large crowds have gathered in Timor-Leste's capital, Dili, to mark the 24th anniversary of the restoration of independence. Timor re-established its sovereignty in 2002, ending decades of conflict with Indonesia. President José Ramos Horta has used a national address to commend the progress made since independence. To sport, and Australian women's soccer coach Do Montemuro says he's using next month's friendlies against Mexico to narrow the focus ahead of next year's World Cup in Brazil. Star names Mary Fowler, Ellie Carpenter and Sam Kerr have all been named in the Matildas squad, as has 17-year-old Adelaide United goalkeeper Ilona Miller. Montemuro says she is a promising talent for the future.
5: We've monitored her progress through her club, but more importantly, I had a good look at the Under 20 Asian Cup, and she really suited the style we want to play, and we just felt that now's an opportunity to see where she's at.
6: Bet you didn't know we're the world's biggest gamblers.
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11: 8:05 is the time, halfway through the working week. Scottish music is the theme for the jukebox. Well, not Scottish music. Music that comes from Scottish performers. Those whose origins are in Scotland. It's a fantastic suggestion. And one that I know Paul is deep diving into as we speak. In fact, I know you're also in the process of writing the jingle for the jukebox, aren't you?
12: I've teamed up with the New Caledonian Thistle Pipers and drummers as well. And I tell you what, I think it's going to be ready in about half an hour.
11: Really?
12: They have worked

0: worked so hard. I've never seen people, and the flutes, they are just pumping.
1: Wow. Okay, I'm looking forward to that. So the theme last week was forgotten hits from the 70s. Well, we did that over 2 weeks. So last week we did 75 to 79. If you haven't got the playlist yet, you can still get it if you just text Paul 0467 922 891.
0: And I've got a new playlist I just put together today of the farm songs.
1: Oh, the farm songs.
0: And it's got a beautiful picture of you on the front, Spence.
1: With my corgi.
0: It's a ripper. So if you would like that, you can get in touch via the text line.
1: Yeah, 0467 922 891. And Paul will respond with a link to not only the 70s hits, but also the farm songs and anything else you want that he's also done from the last few weeks. But what I was leading to was, because we don't play the songs in their entirety, in fact, because there were so many from last week, we didn't even play the intro to give you a bit of a tease as to the song that we thought would justify the category. I've been trying to play some of those songs in their entirety. And I've got to say, this is one that I completely forgot about. So you remember Ray Parker Jr.? He did the theme to Ghostbusters. Who are you going to call Ghostbusters? He was also in a band called Radio, R-A-Y-D-I-O. And one of the songs he did was a big hit. Was it 75, 76, something like that? And I have not heard this forever. This is Radio and the story of Jack and Jill.

0: Hill, 105.7 ABC Radio Darwin and the Northern Territory. I think like most countries, Australians have a reputation for being, you know, enjoyers of alcohol. I just want to address one text that came through when I promoted. We're going to talk to Dr. Chris Davis. And in capital letters, someone has texted through saying, so the government plan of attacking its citizens of freedom of choice this week is smoking and now alcohol. I know these come from on high as I listen to every other ABC radio station across Australia. Goes on to say, sugar kills more people and fills up our hospitals and costs twice as much in dollars in health problems as smokes and booze put together. Look, I don't know if that's true, Dexter. But I can 100% assure you, this is not a government plan. I tell you what has prompted me to have this conversation. And you know, I drink. I enjoy a drink. And I probably don't want to give up alcohol because it's something I do and I'd like doing it socially. And I enjoy the option of having a drink. I don't smoke. And I do know that giving up alcohol will probably be a challenging thing. Maybe I should give it up, but I don't plan to at the moment. But the impetus for having this conversation was actually from an article that was in The Australian about a week or so ago, where our guest Chris Davis is quoted. And what caught my eye is that he is a specialist in addiction and helping people go through detox and rehab and things like that. So he knows a fair bit about people trying to clean themselves up. And so he went through a period of giving up alcohol for about 3 months, and he bought one of these monitors that can go around your wrist. And he was surprised at the data that came back on that monitor when he decided to have a drink. So I've got to say, that's the reason that I wanted to speak with Dr. Chris Davis tonight. He is Chief Medical Officer at the Clean Slate Clinic. G'day, Chris. How are you going?
1: G'day, Spence. Yeah, I'm doing really well. Thanks.
0: I'm assuming you're are you still a social drinker, or do you drink at all? Not at all nowadays.
1: No, I am a social drinker, which does surprise people when they hear about what I do for a living.
0: Yeah. And social drinking is actually a joyous thing to do because you share it with people. It's actually good for your mental health in some ways.
1: You can argue absolutely that it's a bit of a social lubricant and it brings people together. And I definitely don't, I want to reassure Dexter that I'm not here to convince all of your listeners that they have to stop drinking completely.
0: Okay. So tell me about your experience that even somebody who deals with people who are going through addiction, even took you by surprise.
1: Yeah, I mean, I got into helping drinkers change their relationship with alcohol about 16 years ago now when I was living in London and was drinking way too much myself and noted that it was really affecting my mental health. I wasn't sleeping. I was suffering with anxiety. And it really dawned on me that the binge drinking at weekends was making my mental health a lot worse. So I started asking my patients about their alcohol use and then started my journey into alcohol detox and recovery that way. So my drinking is slowly, the more I've learned about the harms of it, my intake has gradually decreased until the point where I've been advising people that to really change their habit, they needed to have 3 months off alcohol completely to really reset those reward pathways in the brain. But I'd never actually done that myself, which is why it prompted me to do that 3 month period of sobriety myself.
0: Okay. And so you went out and got one of these sort of fitness monitors, which I think is a pretty high end one. They're quite expensive, used by, you know, people like LeBron James and other professional athletes to monitor what their body is doing. So what data did you get back when you decided to have a drink after those 3 months?
1: I was just shocked because I know firsthand and have studied the harmful effects of alcohol and have noted that, you know, right at the beginning that it was creating anxiety and insomnia and all of these mental health issues for me back then. I obviously had quite a good start point because I hadn't had a drink for 3 months. And then reintroduced alcohol into my diet, if you could call it that.
0: Yeah, you're sure.
1: And my average heart rate variability, that's the time between pulses, which shows you how sort of fit and active your nervous system is, how responsive it is. For the 3 months, it was around 65 to 70, which is sort of okay for someone of my age. And then I had five standard drinks, so sort of 500 mils of wine, just like two-thirds of a bottle of wine. And I hadn't drank for a while, so it really did affect me, I have to admit. And that dropped my heart rate variability by a third, down to 45. My heart rate, which was around 50 beats per minute when I was sleeping, went up to 70. And all of my sleep parameters were markedly worse. And just seeing those numbers, so my Whoop band that I was wearing didn't know I'd had a drink. All it knew was what my body metrics were up to. And so I couldn't lie to it. You know, it was very stark, the difference that it was making, that it made to my sleep and my health parameters.
0: Yeah. And it was, you know, almost instantaneous. So the body was reacting pretty well straight away.
1: Absolutely. Now, however, like if I then had a drink the next night, or even three nights in a row, those numbers will get worse, even if I drank the same. So it would have a cumulative effect. And then it would take me a few days to recover back to my baseline as well.
0: Mm. Yeah. Look, our lines are open if you'd like to have a contribution to this conversation with Dr. Chris Davis. Our number is 1-300-222-891, or you can text 0467-922-891. Maybe via text is a sort of a more anonymous way of doing it. Although Nelson has signed this one from Darwin. He says, due to a recent health depression, I found myself drinking over six heavy beers a day. It makes me feel normal, and I need it to mask to socialise. Is that a common story you hear, Chris?
1: Well, absolutely. So what we know is that alcohol releases, for want of a better term, this hormone in our brains called GABA. And that's the same hormone that benzodiazepines like Xanax and Valium stimulate. And when the brain releases GABA, it dampens all of our stress hormones, our fight or flight hormones, our anxiety hormones, cortisol, adrenaline, glutamate. So it gives us confidence, you know, reduces our inhibitions, makes us feel good. The problem with that is that when alcohol wears off, which is usually around, you know, 3 or 4 in the morning, we get a big rebound of all of those stress hormones because your brain is still in that fight or flight mode in the background when you're drinking. So it's still producing all these stress hormones. So when the alcohol wears off, you now have this anxiety in the morning with those that rebound stress. So then the next day, you're actually more anxious than you were before you had the first drink yesterday. And that's a cycle I see every single day in my clinic. And it can be difficult to break that cycle. And so what you see is that people then get into a daily drinking habit and that drinking makes them feel normal or good until it wears off. Mm. And if you are a daily heavy drinker, so if you're drinking, a rule of thumb would be a bottle of wine or more a day, then it can be dangerous for you to go cold turkey because when that you get that big stress hormone load without alcohol, and that's when people have withdrawal symptoms, the DTs that you may have heard of, which can be deadly, seizures.
0: DTs can be deadly.
1: Yes, and there is a bit of a misnomer. So people will have had the shakes, you know, if they've been on a bender or, you know, and they wake up and they're feeling shaky. That's not delirium tremens, which the DTs are. Mm-hmm. That is a tremor and like a symptom of a hangover or a withdrawal symptom. But delirium tremens is a serious medical condition where people become very confused, they're very sweaty, their blood pressure is really high, and often will need intensive care treatment.
0: So bottom line here, and I was just reading a text as you were speaking as well. Paul says, look, the ABC regularly has so-called experts on the evils of alcohol.

0: Nobody's calling alcohol evil, okay? And he says, it's hard to imagine there's not an agenda. There's no agenda here. I promise you, Paul. I mean, alcohol is, drinking alcohol is a part of life in Australia, really, isn't it?
1: And I partake in as well.
0: Yeah, yeah. So, you know, I promise there's no agenda. This is just a conversation for people who are interested. And maybe, you know, you want to give up alcohol. So I can't see any harm in having this conversation. Because the bottom line here, Chris, is, and as you say, the alcohol was labelled a type 1 carcinogen about 40 years ago.
1: In 1988, yeah. So look, I'm a doctor. I'm not a part of the alcohol lobby or a politician. And I'm really not here to tell people that they need to stop drinking or even change their relationship. But what is important is that we are informed. And you're absolutely right. In 1988, the World Health Organization realized or discovered or announced that alcohol is a type 1 carcinogen, which means it directly causes cancer. Not in everybody, of course, but in the same way that cigarettes directly lead to lung cancer, asbestos, the same thing, another type 1 carcinogen. Alcohol is in the same class of cancer-causing chemicals and can directly cause 7 types of cancer. Now, that's not to say everybody who drinks is going to get cancer, but it is important to know that the more we drink, the higher our risk.
0: Mm. Now, so part of the article I quoted before from The Australian that you're quoted in, three standard drinks a week increases your chances of breast cancer by 15%. Now, so, if it was anything else but than alcohol, you'd be saying, well, you've got to get rid of that.
1: Well, so I guess it's important to say that that's your relative risk. So if you have a low risk start point, then increasing that risk by 15% might not be that significant. However, if you're already at higher risk of breast cancer, so if you have a family history, for example, then that 15% could be significant. And it's a sexist statistic, isn't it? Which I hate using sexist statistics, but the numbers are fairly linear with breast cancer. So 15% would be 3 standard drinks a week, which is tiny, right? That's half a bottle of wine a week, which is shocking. Yeah. If you have another bottle of wine per week, so if you go up to 10 standard drinks, that goes up to 25%.
0: Wow.
1: They did a study only about, I think it was, don't quote me, although I am on the radio.
0: You're talking, you are actually quoting yourself here.
1: I know, okay. But it's approximately 17% of Americans knew that there was a risk of increasing, a breast cancer risk associated with alcohol. So I think we just need to know, you know, and then we can be informed with our choices.
0: Okay. I might bring in a caller if I can here at 25 past 8 here on 891 ABC Adelaide, South Australia, Broken Hill. Frank's on the phone. G'day, Frank.
2: G'day. I learnt to smoke at the age of 16 on the top parade ground at Belcom. I don't know where I got the drinking from, but listen, I've noticed in my mind the younger generation very noticeable with adults in their, I was going to say kids, in their 20s. Just wondered if the doctor has an opinion on it.
0: Whether they're drinking as much.
2: Whether the young are drinking less, because to me they drink significantly less than, you know, people in their 50s and 60s.
0: And that's an interesting point. I think one of the theories behind that, Chris Davis, is that perhaps drinking when they go out is more expensive now.
1: Yeah, you're absolutely right, Frank. So under 24-year-olds are drinking less than what we did. And around a third of that age group are choosing to not drink anything at all. Out of all the age groups, they still are the highest riskiest drinkers at 42%. So 42% do drink more than the 10 standard drink recommendation. So they are still drinking a lot, but way less than what we did. And they've done some good research into the reasons why. Certainly social media has played a big influence, as I'm sure you can imagine. I mean, there's hardly any photographs of me at university, which I'm very happy about, because nobody likes seeing pictures of themselves or indeed videos these days when you've had one too many. You know, that's always embarrassing. So people are much more self-conscious when they're on social media, but they're also better informed. So particularly with things like the COVID epidemic, young people have become very health conscious, or certainly more health conscious than we were in our invincible heyday. And also parents are having a lot more open conversations with their kids around sex and drugs and rock and roll. I mean, no one ever really talked to me about those things when I was a teenager.
0: Yeah, you're right. And I think the social media thing is an interesting aspect as well, because you're right. If there was a video floating around of you, you know, rolling on the ground paralytic, it may not do your reputation as a addiction specialist any good, Chris. Yeah, okay. 1-300-222-891 is the number to call. Now, look, if there are people listening right now, Chris, who are aware that perhaps they do drink more than they should, and they'd like to cut down, it's easier said than done. How would you advise someone in that situation?
1: Yeah, well, first of all, well done, because only 1 in 5 people who have problem drinking ever come to that realization or ever feel able to ask for help. So is the mental health condition alcohol dependence, or is the mental health condition with the lowest treatment rates in the world? And that's because of the stigma attached and the worry that people will be branded an alcoholic, which is a heavily stigmatized term, which I always bristle when I say it. But yeah, if you're thinking about it, then the first thing I would suggest is to keep a diary. And that can just be a mental diary, but it's much better if you get a phone app, or if you write a diary, just write down how many drinks you're having each day. And really hold a mirror up to your habit and be honest with yourself, because there are so many drinks that we don't count or we forget about. And then set a very clear goal. So, you know, just be very clear with your boundaries. So that might be that you want to do Dry July, or it might just be you want to have add in an extra dry day in the week, and try and stick to that. And it really helps if you share that goal with your partner or a friend or a loved one, and getting support from family or friends. Just even just be curious, do the Dry July, you know, or just tell them what your goals are and say, look, I'd really like your support. So do you mind if we don't go to the pub on a Friday, or if you meet your friends for a breakfast or a lunch? And if you're a daily drinker, like we mentioned, or you might be drinking more than a bottle of wine a day without a break, then you need medical support. And your GP is a great place to start. Clean Slate Clinic, obviously, I'm a big fan of. And then there's the Alcohol and Drug Information Service, which is that free government service, 24/7, brilliant advice from them. And then once you've done that, make a plan. So how are you going to do that? How are you going to have that dry day? Are you going to go for a walk instead? What friends are you going to enlist? And then that just makes it a bit easier to do it. And then once you're at your goals, then you've got to sort of make another choice as to what sort of a drinker do you want to be? And then make those changes last.
0: Mm. Can I just come back to one of those points? You said you need medical assistance. Is there medication that can be prescribed to help you not drink?
1: Yeah, absolutely. So if you're a daily drinker, take vitamin B1. It's an easy win. It's called thiamine, and that protects you from Wernicke's encephalopathy or basically the brain injury that alcohol can cause with daily drinking. So that's an easy win. It's a simple vitamin, $7 from your local chemist. Just take one a day. So that's an easy win for anybody who's drinking every day to protect your nervous system.
0: Yeah.
1: And then if you are someone who suffers withdrawals when they don't drink, or you're a daily drinker, more than that bottle of wine as a rule of thumb, then you might need a medicated detox. And that's when we replace alcohol with diazepam for a week. But that has to be done with support and supervision, because diazepam in itself is an addictive medication.
0: Of course. Yeah.
1: And very, very dangerous if you drink on it.
0: Well, that's what I was just going to say. And it's also not the sort of thing you'd want to be taking if you relapse And have a drink.
1: No, definitely not. And so that when we do a medicated detox, we just give people enough diazepam to keep them safe and comfortable for that day. But it does

0: take coming off alcohol much easier. So it helps with your sleep, helps with those shakes and those physical symptoms. And then once you're through detox, or if you didn't need a detox, you're someone who is perhaps a weekend drinker but is really struggling to stop, then there are anti-craving medications that have been around for a very long time and are very under-prescribed. They're very safe, they're cheap, they're effective. And the main one is naltrexone, which I've seen in some of the press being called the Ozempic of alcohol.
1: Yeah.
0: And naltrexone, again, is a safe, effective medication that blocks your opioid reward pathway in your brain. Now, what that does is it sort of reduces the pleasure that you get from alcohol. So that the warm and fuzzies that you get for alcohol are less, or for some people, they just don't happen when they drink alcohol. And it also blocks that the receptors that fire when you walk past the bottle shop and fancy a drink, or you're feeling that stress emotion or that desire for a drink, that craving. It sort of blocks that craving mechanism. So people who take naltrexone think about alcohol less often. And when that thought comes in, it doesn't last as long and causes that anxiety, the should I, shouldn't I? And then if you do have a drink, you're much less likely to go on and have the third or fourth drink because you're not getting that hit that you want.
1: Mm. Yeah, it's harder to achieve. Hey, Chris, thank you, Dr. Chris Davis, who is the chief medical officer at the Clean Slate Clinic, who clearly has lived experience at giving up alcohol and the effect on the body, but is still a social drinker now. And look, a lot of people are pointing that out. In fact, curiously, Chris, I'm about to speak to a really talented musician who is also a winemaker. So it is a part of, and you know what, and I love a glass of wine, I love a really good red, and I enjoy a cold beer and things like that, and it is a socialising aspect as well. I think if you get to the stage where you are binge drinking, or if you are drinking to the excess that you talked about, well, the obvious consequences are going to be to your health. That's it.
0: Yeah, I would just recommend people just ask themselves if the pros are outweighing the cons. And if you have to stop and really think about that, then maybe it's just worth trying the drink diary and just paying attention to, like, how you feel in the morning and what your Whoop band is saying, or your equivalent, and then getting some support.
1: Thanks, Chris. Thanks so much indeed.
0: Pleasure.
1: Bye. Bye-bye. 26 to 9 is the time. 891 ABC Adelaide, South Australia on Broken Hill. They're going to set up a couple of microphones in the studio for Louis Fuller, who is coming in, play a couple of songs and tell us a bit about his life. Sounds like an interesting one, that's for sure. On our way to that, Supertramp. The album was Breakfast in America. This is Take the Long Way Home.

0: Supertramp, that is Take the Long Way Home at 23 to 9 on 891 ABC Adelaide, South Australia, Broken Hill, and 105.7 ABC Radio Darwin and the Northern Territory. This encounter with Louis Fuller has been something like, I reckon, close to 6 weeks in the making, because it's interesting, we were just talking about alcohol consumption. Our paths crossed at Howard Vineyard. Louis was the entertainer for the day, and we're on our way out. And I listened to him sing. I thought, wow, this guy is good. And so I went and said hello afterwards. And turns out he's a West Coast boy. Hello, Louis. Welcome. Thank you for coming in.
1: Thank you for having me, Spence.
0: So he grew up in Streaky Bay.
1: Yeah, so born in Port Lincoln, then Venus Bay for a little bit, and then Streaky Bay till for about 10 years, and then come over to Adelaide in 2000.
0: Okay, so we're going to get you to do a couple of songs for us tonight, but I also want to talk about the other things in your life, because, wow, I get the impression you're a pretty adventurous, you know, have a go anything kind of guy.
1: Yeah, just like to have a go, take a risk, and this is 38 years old and still doing a lot of things I love, so grateful.
0: You look like you're in your mid 20s.
1: Thank you.
0: Fit, healthy looking guy.
1: Yeah, I'd like to have a wine, I'd like to look after myself, and I love music as well. So.
0: Yeah. All right, well, let's do a song first, if that's okay.
1: Absolutely.
0: Because you're ready to roll. You built beautiful guitar, and what's the guitar? What is it?
1: Yeah, it's a Cole Clark Angel Series, and it's a bit beaten up, but it's got a nice sound.
0: Yeah. It looks very comfortable with you, that's for sure, yeah. So we'll talk about your direction in singing and stuff like that, but what are you going to sing for us?
1: This is Venus Bay, so this is off the first album, way back in 2010, Living the Dream, the album's called. So this is about me growing up at Venus Bay, first day of January, hanging out with some mates, and anyone that's listening, listening now that from that area, they know the song, and they're pretty sure they're going to enjoy this version.
0: Well, let's go do it. Let's do it. Here we go.
1: Thank you.

0: nothing better to say than ripping a scab off a beer at Venus Bay.
1: Woohoo! Come and sit down over here for a sec, Louis, if you can. Bring your guitar with you, because you have painted an absolutely perfect picture of not only the environment around Venus Bay, because it is gorgeous. Venus Bay, Port Kenny, Elliston, all of that. It's streaky. It is just magnificent country. And if you haven't been there, why not? You need a written note to explain why that is the case. But also, you've portrayed there the life of a young guy growing up in a community like Venus Bay, which is kind of

0: owes on from the conversation we just had about alcohol use, because it is an important sort of, you know, well, it's an integral part of life in places like Venice Bay, isn't it?
1: Yes, and it's God's country, as you're saying. It's just like it's just beautiful areas. It's a really nice keep secret, but it's a bit hard to get over there. You know, 8-hour drive.
0: Yeah, it's a big drive.
1: I wrote that song when I was about 16, 17, so it didn't get released until like 10, 15 years later.
0: Yeah.
1: Me growing up, and paints the picture of, yeah, having a good time, and I was just listening to you about the alcohol consumption before, you know, the doc, and it's obviously veered off, but you don't need the alcohol to have a good time, but that's captured in that time of, you know, back as, you know, when I was just getting into the that realm.
0: I think most 16, 17-year-olds have had a similar experience.
1: Yeah.
0: Yeah, I certainly have.
1: Yeah.
0: There's no doubt about that, yeah. So I want to dig a little deeper into Louis Fuller. Because, you know, all I knew about you was when I came up and had a 5-minute conversation with you at Howard's Vineyard. And I went to your website. So you aspired to be a pro golfer.
1: You found that out too, yeah.
0: Yeah, yeah, yeah. And so 10 years.
1: Yeah, and was travelling around Australia, sponsored, and then did overseas.

0: And then on the other end of it, I was getting worse and worse, and then I was fighting some demons in my head too. So I'm really, with everything I've done over the last 2 decades, it's really made me want to go into how can I better myself biohacking, how, and I wanted to do it at the golf, didn't work out. So I thought, what is life about? And that's why I've probably got all these different eggs in different baskets with the health coaching, the broth, the music, the wine, and yeah, the things I do.
1: And lots of things, and obviously it keeps you busy. So, as a matter of interest, what were you off at your peak?
0: Plus four. So, yeah. So I'm off scratch now.
1: Oh,
0: But
1: you're off scratch now, so you still play
0: so
1: regularly.
0: yeah, play at Royal Adelaide with some lads there. Play Penance and bit of like yeah, Penance, which is just in B grade, A grade stuff, in which is all around the state. And I've actually full circle. I've actually really enjoy it now, and I've actually got a lot of freedom to play and not pursuing it in any professional way, but just get to play and be very grateful I can play some good golf.
1: And so the next step after golf was I gather, an accidental encounter, which sort of led you to winemaking.
0: Yeah, well, that was my mate Aaron Southern, who played golf. He's a winemaker up there, and that's when I literally stopped playing golf, and I was in a bit of turmoil, and I was just like, what am I going to do? So I set a couple goals. One was to, yeah, get comfortable being uncomfortable, and the other one was to say yes to every opportunity. And then he poured me one of his wines, Epsom wines at the time, and yeah, and that's what I really loved it. And then I said, oh, with the opportunity to come up and see how it's made, and this was December, and then vintage started at March, so I got a phone call 2 months later, and he said, do you want to come up? And I was yeah, went up there, and then yeah, I've done 8 vintages, so that was back in 2016. And so it's yeah, something, if someone said that, 10 years ago, that you'd have your little label of wine, it's called the Love Juice.
1: So you label your own wine.
0: So make it and then get it bottled and labeled. So, but it's, yeah, it's under my own name. So
1: Right.
0: Just Louis Wines it is.
1: Oh, wow.
0: Yeah, just, yeah.
1: And the other thing is bone broth. You are a surprise a minute.
0: Yeah.
1: What the hell's going on? The bone broth.
0: The full of liquid gold. So I started

0: So I sort of specialize in fasting. So I got the wine with the retox and the broth with the detox.
1: Yeah, and so what do you do with the bone broth?
0: So you can either just drink it. So it's really it's like homemade grandma's chicken soup, but it's got turmeric, garlic, ginger, onion, celery, carrots, and it's full of collagen, real thick. So you get the glutamine, glutathione. It's really good for gut health, your eyes, your hair.
1: Okay.
0: Yeah, so it's...
1: Hence your youthful look. And also...
0: Maybe.
1: Well, I was really surprised when you said you were 38.
0: I thought 39 this year.
1: Wow.
0: Yeah.
1: Yeah, look good. And your skin is very clear as well.
0: Thank you.
1: Okay, so... we're about 10 minutes away from the news at 9. I want to squeeze another song in. Tell me how the music thing came about. When did you first get the confidence to be able to sing publicly?
0: Just went to Broome back in 2006 and 7. I've always played music since I was being about a 6-year-old.
1: Mm-hmm.
0: My brother's a really good musician, Rifle as well. And I end up been playing all that time, and then come back to Adelaide, and a mate said, would you play Wednesday nights at the Duke of York every Wednesday as a resident for a couple hundred bucks? And I was like, yeah, let's, because I'd done a few, you know, just at some pubs up in Broome. And then someone found me, and then I went to the Highway, and then from there, yeah, I wrote, because I've been a songwriter all my life, and then I got these two albums out back then, and then I've been still writing over the last 10 years, but I'm just releasing this whole new album coming out this year.
1: So you've got a third album coming out this year.
0: Yeah, so there'll be singles coming out, and then it'll be coming out all the end of this year and the start of next year. So
1: brilliant. Well done. And I noticed that Triple J lists you on their Unearth side
0: as
1: well.
0: Yeah. So I'll put that on the Unearth on when the... The song I'm about to play is going to get released on the 29th of June, so it's not far away.
1: Okay, so tell me about the song before you wander over and sing it.
0: So this song's very emotional song. Long story short, 29th of June 2021, we gave birth, stillborn too, and it was 9 months, so on the day, so he was a full term stillborn. His name's Mars. And I wrote a song about it. In 3 days, I was at the hospital with my wife. We've got a beautiful little girl now called River. She's 3 years old. So this song's been about 4 years in the process, and it's finally come together. And it's getting released on the 29th of June. That's his birthday. So, it's been a long time coming, and there might be a few tears. I'll be right. I'm in the mindset of performing it. But if you're listening, don't be afraid to be connected. And this goes out to all the other, husband and wife that have had to go through that as well. So feel for them. And so I think hopefully this song can help people talk about it a little bit more, not try and throw it under the rug. Whether it's, 8 weeks or 9 months, it's still such a massive thing that sort
1: I'm
0: of doesn't.
1: I'm so sorry you went through that.
0: It's the way it is, and it's
1: not fair.
0: No, but
1: not fair.
0: You know, whatever happens, and it's just the way it is. Yeah. So it's just how you can go forward with it. And his name's Mars. He's always with us, and we always see rainbows. And this song's gonna keep his legacy going, because then it'll be released, and if it's on Triple J on Earth or whoever it touches, it's gonna be out there forever.
1: It's a courageous thing to do. Louis, I'm going to let you wander over to the microphone again with your beautiful guitar at 7 minutes away. How long's the song? It's about 4 or 5 minutes? How long is it?
0: Yeah, it's about five. Yeah.
1: Okay.
0: About five-ish. So.
1: Okay. So we're 7 minutes away from the news. So the last thing I want to do is interrupt you to go to the news. So make your way over there. We are speaking with Louis Fuller, who, as you've just heard, is a man who wears many hats. He's a pretty handy golfer. He makes wine. He makes... bone broth, and he can sing. And a lot of people by text have got to say, wow, this guy's got a great voice. Someone's just compared you to Paul Kelly, by the way. I can hear some Jason Mraz in there as well.
0: Yeah, Paul Kelly's probably my number one idol, so they're bang on there.
1: All right, okay, let's do this. This is Louis Fuller.
0: Yeah, this one's called Mars.
2: It's 29th of June, 2020.

0: Louis, wow. Is that just, you stay over there because we're a couple of minutes away from the news. Is it challenging for you to steel yourself to sing that song?
1: Was for a few years.
0: Yeah.
1: I feel his presence coming through singing it now.
0: Yeah.
1: So every time I get to play it, it feels like he's there. And then for the first couple times, and the other thing is, if you heard it for the first time, you get a real emotion, which I understand.
0: Yeah. I'm on the cusp of our second grandchild being born. So you can imagine for me, it's
1: a double wave.
0: It's a real wave of emotion for me.
1: Yeah.
0: Because, you know, I know that anticipation.
1: Yes.
0: Leading up to the arrival of, you know, someone really special in your life.
1: Yeah.
0: And then to have them taken away. Boy, oh boy. Mate, thank you. I can't tell you how pleased I am that our paths finally came together in the studio from a chance encounter, and I sincerely hope it happens again. And I wish you all the best for the future with your songwriting, your winemaking, and your bone juice.
1: Thanks, Vance.
0: See you, mate. Thank you so
1: Cheers.
0: Much for coming in.
1: Thanks for having me.
0: Louis Fuller, what a terrific guy. West Coast boy. They're all good over the West Coast, that's for sure. Anyone from Streaky Bay, Venus, Port Kenny, any from that area. All good people. In fact, let's just lump it into the whole Eyre Peninsula. All good people over there. The news is coming up after, in a few seconds' time. After the news, I want to talk about making curries because it's a specialty, I think, because you go and buy a curry and they always tend to be fairly tender. How often do you make a beef or a lamb curry and it's chewy? So we're going to talk about curries as part of a little winter warmer series that's coming up after the latest in ABC News, which it is now time for.
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5: ABC News with Noni Edwards. Four people, including two toddlers, are being treated for injuries after a truck was hit by a train in Guildford, northeast of Perth. Eyewitnesses have described a large contingent of first responders in Guildford's town centre, including five ambulances. Pictures from the scene appear to show a truck with a metal tray stuck on the tracks, with boom gates nearby bent out of shape. Robin Woodward's told the ABC Radio Perth, it looks like the truck was stopped on the crossing when the train came through and hit the trailer.
6: It was like a sort of a semi-trailer kind of truck where I think the whole front half of the truck spine, that's still intact. It's just one trailer's been completely cleaned up. So the whole front of the train, the window's completely smashed and one side of it's sort of broken off, or not broken off, but damaged.
5: Health practitioners in regional North Queensland are urging individuals to take the threat of diphtheria seriously as the infection spreads across Australia. More than 220 cases have so far been diagnosed this year, including more than 130 in the Northern Territory and more than five in Queensland. Manjeet Sekhon from the Aboriginal Health Service Gidji Healing says people should

0: only about vaccinations. It's also going back to the same hygiene measures.
1: Researchers say new geothermal technology could unlock a major new source of renewable energy in Australia despite a lack of volcanic activity. Unlike wind and solar, geothermal energy can provide constant power around the clock. Scientists say advanced drilling technology now makes it possible to access much hotter underground rock formations deep beneath parts of Australia. University of Tasmania geoscientist Juan Carlos Alfonso says the country has significant untapped geothermal potential.
2: This matters for Australia because although we do not have widespread volcanic geothermal systems in the classic sense, we do have areas with very high temperature anomalies at the right depths, particularly in the first 4 to 8 kilometres. And this happens in many parts of the country.
1: A parliamentary report has found systemic weaknesses in the New South Wales childcare sector, which has allowed predators to work in the industry and abuse children. It's among 9 key findings in the final report from an upper house inquiry into early childhood education and care. The inquiry was launched in the wake of allegations of neglect and abuse in childcare centres and has made 35 recommendations. Chairwoman, Upper House Greens MP Abigail Boyd says major improvements are needed to the way centres are staffed and regulated.
3: One of the recommendations I'm proudest of in this report is the one that we always should have, you know, two workers with line of sight with each other whenever they're working with children. And that means we need a lot more staff.
1: Russia and China have failed to reach an agreement on a multi-billion dollar gas pipeline during President Putin's visit to China, but have signed a raft of other agreements. The Kremlin says Mr. Putin had achieved a basic understanding over the project with Xi Jinping, but added that there was no clear timeline. The BBC's Steve Lai has more.
4: In the last few hours, Xi and Putin have held a signing ceremony as they look to further cement a relationship that has become something of a diplomatic lifeline for Moscow during its war with Ukraine. The first document signed was a joint statement on further strengthening comprehensive strategic coordination and deepening good neighbourly and friendly cooperation. And that was followed by 20 other documents signed on trade, technology, food exports, scientific research, among others.
1: To sport now, and Fremantle Dockers coach Justin Longmuir says his side still has room for improvement as it looks to set a new club record with 10 consecutive wins. The Dockers play St Kilda at Perth Stadium on Friday night, riding high in second spot on the AFL ladder. As the club seeks its maiden AFL premiership, Longmuir says his team still has plenty of work ahead.
5: Our best footy is as good as anyone. It's just a matter of searching for a bit more consistency with it. And it's a challenge. You don't want to be peaking at round 10 or at round 11, do you? So hopefully we're still, I know we're still building and we'll continue to do so.
1: That's the latest. ABC News. There's more news at any time on ABC Listen or wherever you get your podcasts.
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11: A lot of very positive feedback in reference to Louis Fuller, who's just left the studio. Are you familiar with Caitlin Drew, Paul? Do you know that name at all?
12: No, it's a name I want to check out.
11: Yeah, so via text, someone has said, hey, ABC, you should listen to Caitlin Drew, who's a South Australian born in the mid-north, such a talent, someone to promote. Okay. Yeah, that's great.
12: And this, now, I like it, getting those tips, because I will definitely go and investigate.
11: Yeah, no, we will chase up Caitlin. Actually, you know, when I was at the Clare Autumn Garden Festival a couple of years ago, I did an outside broadcast from there with Sophie Thompson.
12: Yeah.
11: And at very short notice, there was a couple of young women who were singing there. And at very short notice, I just said, can you come over and sing a song? They said, we'd love to. And they were delightful. And their names, the name of their duo was June Lee. And June Lee or June E? I need to double check. Anyway, I've seen them appear in various places since then, and it looks like they have, you know, really, that was a couple of years ago, it looks like their music has really matured. So I must get in touch with them again and get them to come and do a few tracks as well.
12: I'll look up both names and see if we can find them. Yeah.

0: Yeah. I've probably got a number for them. Maybe not, because I think my wife was with me producing, and she went and grabbed them out of the crowd.
1: See, Vicky not only knows Becky, she knows music too.
0: She does.
1: Are you familiar with the group, the Kirk Cudbright Wheezing Pipe Drum Corps?
0: Oh, 100%.
1: They have come on board at short notice. I couldn't believe it. I reached out to them because I realised today, haven't thought about the jukebox. So I reached out to them and I said, would you be available very quickly to come in? They did, recorded it in about, it was 10 minutes tops, I reckon.
0: Okay.
1: And I'd given them the lyrics. I've turned a little bit of a Scottish phrase here and there. So see if you understand some of the words as we listen to this week's jukebox theme. Do you want me to play it, Spence?
0: Please do.

0: I had another 500 verses, but they drew the line and they said, you get 2 minutes, mate, that's it.
1: And who brought the tuba in?
0: That was Big Phil.
1: Big Phil. That is another absolute ripper. Well done, mate. That is fantastic. So tomorrow night for the Jukebox at this time, and you are still welcome to make submissions, songs from performers whose origins are Scotland, okay? 1-300-222-891, that's the phone number. And the text number is 0467 922 891. It's probably unlikely that you'll come up with a Scottish performer that Goffey hasn't thought of, but test him out, see how you go. 0467 922 891. Now, just as a matter of interest, there is somebody texting through dimensions for picture frames. Now, I think it's unlikely that those text messages are intended for the 891 ABC Adelaide, South Australia, Broken Hill and Northern Territory evening program. I got a feeling that someone is sending those dimensions to the wrong number. So I'm just letting you know, if you're listening at the moment, that you might want to rethink those text messages, because I got no idea what you're talking about there. I like making picture frames, but at the moment I'm talking on the wireless. It is 11 past 9. You are listening to 891 ABC Adelaide, South Australia and Broken Hill. Sandy says Eurovision was last week. I reckon that'd win Eurovision. I reckon that'd be a big chance. You can imagine, you know, the pipes and drums and the tuba on the big stage. I think that'd be a big chance. The say it again, Paul. What do you call them? The
0: They are called the Kirkcudbright Wheezing Piper Drum Corps.
1: Wow. Wow.
0: Okay. Kirkcudbright being a beautiful little Scottish town, of course.
1: Organ, yeah. Been there many times.
0: Good old Phil McCracken is on the tube.
1: 12 past 9, 891 ABC Adelaide, South Australia and Broken Hill. Now, I want to talk about curries. You want to join in this conversation? You are welcome to do so. 1-300-222-891. In fact, already had one text from Luke, I think it is. Spence. I make the best curry in Western New South Wales. I used to work for free at the Indian restaurant in Mildura while I was doing my chef apprenticeship to get the experience. So making a curry is no easy thing. It's not just a matter of getting some, you know, curry powder and some meat and chucking in some coconut milk and stuff like that. It's a skill. So David Lovett is somebody that Paul met at Sprout, and Sprout is a cooking school on South Road. Yeah, I think it's on South Road, isn't it? It's on Henley Beach Road. Might be Henley Beach Road, yeah. So he's the cooking school manager at Sprout, and we're going to talk curries with David Lovett right now. Hello, David. How are you?
2: Good, thanks, Spence. Sir Donald Bradman Drive, we're on.
1: Oh, Sir Donald Bradman Drive. Okay, it was one of those three.
2: Yeah, it was one of those. Close.
1: Yeah, actually, I remember I went there to cover a story once when a truck drove through the front window.
2: Oh, brilliant. I wasn't there that day.
1: No.
2: Fortunately.
1: No, fortunately, yeah. That was a few years ago. Now, just before we talk about curries, did you get a chance to hear the Goff composition, the Scottish song?
2: No, I didn't.
1: Oh. You've missed out. I was going to ask for a score, but I won't do that. Curries, David Lovett. So,
2: yes.
1: So I don't want to be too general with this, but I love a good curry. And we should do a series on winter warmers, and a curry is a perfect example, isn't it? Can we start by talking about curry mixtures, the blends? I mean, you can buy, obviously, you can buy commercial curry powder.
2: Yeah.
1: But if you're mixing up various herbs and spices for a curry that is too relevant to a particular region,
2: yeah,
1: how do you determine what flavours are going to work?
2: I think, you have to choose you've got to choose a region, because they're so varied. Like, you know, you go, if you're in India, the northern Indian curries are they're a lot thicker and creamier. They use coconut milk and cream and things like that. Garam masala, which is a spice blend, which is kind of, it's one of those things that sort of changes from household to household. It's generally a blend of, maybe up to a half a dozen or more spices. Then you go to the south of India, and you're looking at much lighter, more spicy curries, using things like tamarind and curry leaves and things like that. So it's just going to depend on where you're cooking. And then obviously if you go to Thailand or Japan, Sri Lanka, then into the Caribbean and stuff like that, it's gonna change, enormously. But I think one thing that people don't, or they sort of overplay their hand by using too much spice.
1: Yes.
2: They sort of they get really, really heavy-handed. But if you read the books of women like Madar Jaffrey or someone like Rick Stein and that, and you read the recipes that they've composed, and you'll find that the amounts of spices that they use are really, really subtle and really, slight. So it's like a half a teaspoon of this and a pinch of that, rather than a tablespoon of this and a tablespoon of that. I think it's the same throughout all over the world. When Australians or the English or someone start cooking these dishes from whether it's Europe or from Asia and that, and we can be quite heavy-handed with things. And I think it's more about the subtlety of spices and herbs and things like that.
1: Have we anglicised the curry then? Is that what's going on here?
2: I think so. I think Vindaloo is the prime example. The vindaloo, if you go for a vindaloo at a curry house or a curry restaurant, they're generally in Australia and in England in particular, they're generally those really, really super spicy, sort of blow your head off kind of chili hot, whereas traditionally they're from Goa. And they're more, it's more about vinegar. There's a sharpness. There's certainly some spice in there, but it's more, there's a sharpness from the meat being marinated and cooked in vinegar. So that sort of got obviously lost in translation somewhere along the way. And now we think of a vindaloo as a super hot, spicy sort of burn your mouth to bits curry. But it should be traditionally quite sharp with vinegar.
1: Oh, that's interesting, because you know what? The last time I got a vindaloo, I was a bit disappointed because it wasn't hot enough.
2: And that's the thing, we've been a sort of

0: we're accustomed to them, you know, being that last one you eat in order. You eat all your the more mild ones, and then you finish off with the vindaloo, because once you eat that, nothing else, you can't taste anything else.
1: Okay. All right, so let's talk about the traditional meat-based curries, because obviously there's a lot of vegetable-based curries as well. But
0: Yep.
1: things like beef and lamb, often if I try and do a beef or a lamb curry, the meat turns out to be quite tough and chewy.
0: Yeah.
1: Whereas if you go out and buy one from somebody who knows what they're doing, it tends to be, you know, melt-in-the-mouth type of texture. What's the secret to getting that real tenderness in things like beef and lamb?
0: I think, particularly the red meats, beef and lamb, I think it's choosing wisely with your cuts of meat. For beef, you're looking at like chuck or shin, those kind of slower cooking cuts of meat. And it's very similar with lamb. You're looking at leg, shoulder, or neck, those kind of more gelatinous, the ones that do all the work. And you want to make sure that you're cooking these things really, really gently. I think people tend to cook things whether they're making a curry or a stew or a ragu, they can boil things a bit too hard. And you think of it's a muscle. So when it's boiled really, really hard, when it's really, really hot, the muscle tightens right up, gets really tough. It's like you diving into an icy cold ocean or a really hot shower, and your muscles all contract and become really tough. Whereas when you get the temperature just right, your muscles are relaxed. And it's the same with the muscle of a cow or a lamb or a pig or whatever. When it goes into something super, super hot, it contracts, and it can't relax in there. So it gets really, really tight, really tough. And it's also about time, where you need to let these things cook really low and slow, over, you know, the course of a couple of hours, if not more. If you go to a nice Indian joint, they're going to have had that curry on since the morning, and it's just going to be blipping away sort of all day long, and being really, you know, and they'll generally, a lot of the time, they'll cook it on the bone as well, which means it needs to cook a lot longer, and then it's sort of falling off the bone. It's like cooking a lamb shank, in a Western fashion. You know, you want to cook that really low and slow, so it falls off the bone, and it's no different to cooking a lamb or a beef curry. So choosing the right cut of meat, and taking your time with the cooking of it as well.
1: I love that term, blipping away. It's a perfect description, isn't it?
0: Yeah.
1: What about the regime with the spices? Do you brown the meat off first, or do you coat the meat with the spice before putting it in to a cooking vessel?
0: See, this is a really good one. This is that, in again, all sort of nations about how to cook, and do you seal the meat? Do you try to seal the juice in? Do you put it in post spices? All that sort of thing. I think the main thing is when you're making a curry, if I'm making a curry, I'll start with whole spices that will go into a hot pan, and I want to toast my spices first. And by doing that, you're sort of opening them up. You're getting the natural oils and the flavor and that. A lot of spices, when you get, whether they're whole or ground, you know, you think about the life of a jar of cumin, for example. It gets put into a jar in a factory somewhere. It goes into a warehouse. It goes from the warehouse to the supermarket or the shop that you buy it from. Comes back to your house, and in that time it's been, you know, maybe a matter of months or something like that. So it's been a while. So those spices, they get sort of a bit stale and a bit flat. There's nothing wrong with them other than that they need a bit of revitalizing, and that's why you fry a spice off, because you're sort of bringing it back to life. If it's a bit flat and a bit stale, as soon as they hit the hot oil or ghee or even a dry pan, once they go in, you sort of bring them back to life, and you sort of fill the kitchen with that aroma of those spices. And then you go in with your base ingredients, like your onions, ginger, garlic, things like that, and then you cook those down and basically create your base or your paste almost. And then I would go in with my meat, and I don't necessarily try to get color or anything on my meat. I'm going more for nice, sort of dark onions, almost like a Bunnings sausage sizzle onion. That sort of really nice dark kind of onion, get some color in that on your onions. And then in with your meat, and then in with your liquids and things like that. And then what often happens as well, you'll finish off with some spices as well. So I made a curry a couple of nights ago, one with garam masala, fresh tomatoes, and chicken. And it was really simple: some bay leaves, a cinnamon quill, some cumin seeds, and some whole peppercorns. I toasted those off, in with onions, ginger, and garlic, cooked that down, and then I seeded 1/2 a kilo of really ripe fresh tomatoes, chopped those up, threw those in, and then the chicken.

0: the raw chicken went in after the tomatoes. So they went into a wet dish, and it was really, and so it came up to a simmer. The chicken thigh came up to a gentle bubble, and really gently cooked. And the chicken thigh becomes super tender because it's not had any of that aggressive heat. But then there's the other curries, like a lamb curry or something like that, where you might go in with the onions, just after the onions, and start to seal it off and get a bit of, just change, so it changes colour and maybe get a touch of colour on there. But, again, I'm not sort of trying, with a lot of curries, I'm not sort of chasing that deep, dark colour on the meat. I want the spices and the onions to get all that sort of love. And then, like I said before, just let your meat sort of cook really, really gently, really slowly. You know, it's not something to be rushed. Particularly with the red meats, like we were talking about before, you know, your chuck or your neck or your lamb leg, they're going to take a couple of hours to do their thing really well and really nicely, and then you will get that really wonderful flaky fall apart in your mouth kind of tenderness.
1: I've got to stop talking about food at 20 past 9 in the evening because my stomach is doing somersaults. Might take a quick call from Tim, who I think is a curry fan. G'day, Tim.
2: Yeah, I agree. You've got to stop. I'm on my way home for dinner at the moment. So, I look up a recipe for a curry. I usually ignore most of it anyway, but they usually will say to sear the meat when you put it in. But I'm thinking if it's ultimately a slow cook, is there actually any advantage to that? Or are you actually better off just letting the meat soak up all the other flavours?
1: Yeah, look, I think that's, you kind of addressed that just then, didn't you, David? And I think you're
0: absolutely
1: an advocate for letting it soak it up, aren't you?
0: Yeah, absolutely. Again, you throw your meat in and you get that Maillard reaction, which is the sugar in the meat where it starts to colour and caramelise, like when you're cooking a steak or something and you want that nice colour and to seal it in and get some crust on the outside. But like I said, for me personally, when I cook a curry, I'm not trying to achieve all that extra darkness or anything like that on my meat. I want I want the base and all the joy to come from the spices, the onions, the ginger, the garlic, all that sort of thing. But you can certainly still seal your meat, which is when it goes in and it goes from like that sort of deep burgundy color to that where it goes a bit off, sort of that browny kind of color. But it's not colored. It's just sort of starts to change color where it seals. But yeah, again, I don't go too aggressive on the heat with the diced meat and things like that.
1: Okay.
2: Yeah, my favorite meat to go in the curry is kangaroo, and that certainly does need to be treated fairly gently, I think.
1: Oh, that's a good call, because kangaroo can get real tough, can't it?
0: Absolutely. If you're using the right cut, like if you're using the leg or the, you know, even the tail, kangaroo tail is delicious in a curry. It's got all that wonderful collagen and it's got wonderful flavour because it's on the bone. But it does take, you know, it's like an oxtail. It's got that loads and loads of meat, but it takes a lot of cooking. So you want to be, and you're not, you know, by the time you do your sealing and all that and it sits in there for a couple of hours, all that darkness, yeah, some of it will sort of come off and enrichen the gravy of the curry. But I don't think it's imperative.
1: No. Now this is an interesting question. Is curry as a rule better the day after you've made it?
0: It's the same as a lot of those things, isn't it? Like a ragu or a moussaka, or, you know, there's a lot of the lasagna is always better tomorrow. And I think the longer something gets to sit and do its thing, I find a curry with chicken or fish is absolutely better on the day you cook it. But something with a red meat, lamb or beef, or even a pork, you know, if you do something with a pork neck or a pork belly, I find the next day can be just as delicious, if not a little bit more, because it's had that time to sort of sit and relax. You know, a chicken and a fish curry, they don't take that much cooking. You know, the thigh is probably the longest cooking piece out of those two, the fish and the chicken, and it's not going to take, you know, it doesn't take too long, and I find that it tastes better on the night. But certainly, yeah, a beef or a lamb curry is extra delicious the next day. It's like a ragu or a stew or something like that, that you let sort of cook it and then let it sit overnight, and then you reheat it, and then you're away
1: again. Stop it. Andrew from Upper Sturt, cooking tender curries at home, pressure cooker hands down.
0: Yeah, beautiful. I've never done one in a pressure cooker, but I don't see why not. You know, you get all that wonderful pressure.

0: temperature, and it just speeds things up. I'm not sure about what the temperature is in there, but it's like, you know, it's not like it, but you know, it's like popping on a the crock pot or the slow cooker first thing in the morning, and then spending the day. I remember my mum putting on the crock pot in the first thing in the morning. We go and play football over the weekend, get home on a rainy afternoon, and the smell of the house with a crock pot. There was nothing better. But a pressure cooker, you know, that's going to speed things up. And I know that from what I've seen, they do, you know, they cook things super duper quick. But I don't know how many people have got a pressure cooker at home these days.
1: No, they're a rarity. You know, just quickly, we're only a couple of minutes away from the news. When we sold our house in Mount Gambier, the tip that was given to us for an open inspection was have a curry cooking when people arrive, because the aroma is, you know, it's going to help with the sale process.
0: Exactly. It's, I think in the US they do a thing where they bake a batch of cookies. They buy the store-bought cookie dough and pull a batch of cookies out, because you walk in and it feels homely.
1: Yeah, yeah.
0: And there's a fresh cake or a nice curry bubbling away on the stove. Why not?
1: Yeah.

0: Yeah, and it sort of wafts, the smell wafts right through the house.
1: It sure does, yeah.
0: And just a quick one via text, what's the origin of the term curry? I wonder, I guess it's the curry leaf, isn't it?
1: I'm not sure. I think it might be. Because there's curry, like I mentioned, over they're sort of all over the place.
0: Yeah, yeah.
1: I'm not sure what the origin of that particular word is. I don't think they call it a curry in India. I think it's probably a Western term. I imagine it's something that the English or something probably came up with.
0: Yeah, and we haven't had time to discuss the role of a Kaffir lime leaf as well, because that's common in curry too, isn't it?
1: Certainly in Southeast Asian stuff, yeah, lime leaves and all those wonderful white lemongrass and all those really bright, vibrant aromatics and that go into like a green curry or a jungle curry and things like that. They're tremendous, you know, and they're so readily available now. I think we're spoiled, you know, with things that we can get. And you mentioned curry leaves, which is one of the most wonderful ingredients. I find I've got a little curry plant in my backyard where I can just go and pluck off a handful of curry leaves to go in the base of whether it's a curry or a dal or something like that. And they bring a whole nother layer of flavor and joy to something that's already delightful.
0: Wow. Hey, David, what a delight to talk to you. Can we do this often?
1: Absolutely.
0: Oh, that'd be awesome. David Lovett is the cooking school manager at Sprout Cooking School on Sir Donald Bradman Drive. Curries this week. What's another winter warmer we can do? We might do casseroles next time we talk. Similar.
1: Lovely. That'd be fabulous.
0: Or soup. Or soups. Let's think about that. Thank you, mate. We'll catch
1: up. Excellent, Spence. Thanks so much.
0: See you, buddy. Right on 9:30 here on 891 ABC Adelaide, South Australia, Broken Hill and the Northern Territory. 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
3: ABC News, good evening. I'm Noni Edwards. The Northern Territory is struggling with workforce shortages in the face of the diphtheria outbreak. Here's Joseph Hathaway-Wilson in Darwin.
4: It's been just under 2 months since NT Health issued their first public health alert about 4 cases of diphtheria identified across the Northern Territory. Today, case numbers are sitting at more than 200, the vast majority of which are in the Northern Territory and the Kimberley region of Western Australia. State and territory leaders have been careful not to sensationalise the issue, but have also emphasised the seriousness of the matter and the importance of being vaccinated in order to contain the spread of the disease.
3: A New South Wales parliamentary inquiry has blamed profit-driven childcare investment for worsening shortages of services in poorer communities. The report examined safety failures and standards across the early childhood sector following allegations of abuse and neglect revealed by Four Corners last year. The inquiry found some developers and investors were prioritising profits over quality care, contributing to so-called childcare deserts. In the report, Committee Chair Abigail Boyd wrote, "Money flowing to corporate profits is money not being spent on safety and care standards." Internationally, Russia has signed a slew of new deals with China following talks between the two countries' leaders. Russia has become increasingly reliant on China as partner through the war with Ukraine. The BBC's Steve Lai has more.
5: This is a one-sided relationship. China's the second largest economy in the world. It dwarfs Russia's economy. China accounts for 26% of Russia's total trade. But from the Chinese perspective, only about 3 or 4% of China's total trade is with Russia. One thing that Russia does have is energy. All the oil and all the gas that Russia has and that China can buy very, very cheaply, because Russia has been more or less cut off from the Western economic system.
3: The head of the World Health Organization says the Ebola outbreak in the Democratic Republic of Congo is now believed to have killed 179 people with 600 suspected cases. Dr. Tedros Adhanom Ghebreyesus stressed that the global risk for the disease is still low, but he added there's a further risk of transmission because of significant population movement in the outbreak zone, where thousands have been displaced by conflict.
6: So far, 51 cases have been confirmed in the DRC, in the northern provinces of Ituri and North Kivu, including in the cities of Bunia and Goma. Although we know the scale of the epidemic in DRC,

0: is much larger.
1: U.S. President Donald Trump has scored another victory in his campaign to punish dissenters in his Republican Party with the ousting of Congressman Thomas Massie in the Kentucky primary election. The member of Congress lost to Ed Galrine, who will take on the Democratic candidate in November's midterms. A staunch critic of the Iran war and of aid for Israel, Mr. Massie faced tens of millions of dollars of hostile ad buying from pro-Trump and pro-Israel donors. In his concession speech, he sounded defiant.
2: Yeah, the people that want somebody that'll go along to get along, that seems to be what the voters want. That's what's been promised to them, but not to young voters. I mean, we stirred up something. There is a yearning in this country for somebody who will vote for principles over party.
1: Back home, beekeepers in northern Australia say this year's wet season has devastated bee populations across the region. It's also World Bee Day today. Darwin beekeeper Julia Shugg says she's lost almost 100 hives because of persistent heavy rain. She says beekeepers are now supplement feeding bees with imported pollen and sugar water to keep colonies alive.
3: We have been in the process of survival. We brought in a lot of pollen from down south because they need pollen to feed the babies and they need nectar to produce honey. So we mix sugar with water. It's not for them to create honey. It's for them to eat so they can stay alive.
1: Sport now, and Brisbane Broncos outside back Dean Mariner says he's hoping for a July comeback from a serious leg injury. The 23-year-old suffered what appeared to be a corked thigh in an NRL game earlier this month. But a dangerous build-up of pressure in the muscles saw him rushed to hospital for limb-saving surgery. Mariner says the thought of losing his leg never really crossed his mind.
4: To be honest, I didn't think about it too much because when I woke up, I saw my leg still there, so I was just like, oh, it would have been pretty bad if I woke up and my leg wasn't there, but I didn't think of it even after. I know people were saying that I could have, but I didn't, so, you know, I'm just pretty lucky to be.
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2: Yes, well, hello, and how are you? 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This is Nightlife. 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It's the first hour of the program, 6 past 10. It's 6 past 8 in Western Australia. Hi, everyone. South Australia and the Northern Territory, it's 24 to 10. Courtesy of Radio Australia, we are right through the Pacific as well. 6 minutes past 10 in Port Moresby, 6 minutes past midnight in Tuvalu, Fiji and Kiribati, and in Tonga and Samoa, 6 past 1, 6 past 11 in Honiara and Port Vila. Hi, everybody in the broadcast area for Nightlife. And, of course, through the internet, we are all around the world. As we know, we have listeners in Stockholm, we have listeners in America, we have listeners in the UK, in France and Italy, all over the joint. So welcome aboard for this Wednesday night, the 20th of May's edition of Nightlife. Coming up, all you want to know about earthquakes. We've got an expert on earthquakes in the first hour. So if you've got questions about what causes them or what lies beneath the surface of the earth, give us a call. 1-300-800-222 is the number. They're Alliance free. Grab one. And we'll check all of that out in our first hour. I mentioned the ABC Listen app, which is a great way to find our online content, by the way. Just click on the Listen app, type Nightlife into the search bar. All our podcasts and interviews are there for you. Just you can listen later, as they say. You might want to catch up on that discussion last night with a

0: economist Stephen Koukoulas, Managing Director of Market Economics, and his take on the federal budget.
1: There were these myriad of often conflicting pushes and pulls on the budget, and at the end of the day, they achieved quite a few of them. We economists always would love them to do more, but, you know, given the political constraints and the constraints of us voters, they did a pretty reasonable job.
0: That was his assessment. Anyway, there's other things there too. Michael Adams talks in Nightlife History about the origins of the term BUFED and where it came from, which is fun. And Peter Marks on the annual developer conference too, which has engendered great excitement amongst the tech brigade. So it's all there. Just check it out via the ABC Listen app. Just put Nightlife into your search bar. All right, coming up in our first hour, back in April 1906, a cow named Matilda was grazing on Point Reyes in California when the San Andreas Fault ruptured. Now, the ground literally shifted several metres beneath her hooves, and as the story goes, she was quite unwittingly caught up in one of history's most significant earthquakes. Like Matilda, we humans are also usually taken unawares by earthquakes. And what we experience here in Australia is typically on the lower end of the magnitude scale. Many others worldwide are far more massive and devastating. The largest earthquake on records was the 1960 Valdivia earthquake, also known as the Great Chilean Earthquake, reached a magnitude of 9.5, caused localised tsunamis with waves up to 25 metres and killed more than 1,600 people. In some parts of the world, quakes are a daily occurrence. Although, thankfully, rarely on a massive scale. Joining us tonight in this hour is Hrvoje Tkalčić. He's a professor and head of geophysics at the ANU, a leading world authority on earthquakes, and also the tectonic forces within the Earth's interior. What's down there anyway? Because you can't, I don't know, how do we know anyway? But you can't drill that far down. So how much do we know about what's inside the earth too? Looking forward to all of that. If you've got questions, 1-300-800-222 is the number. Nightlife News Breakdown in our second hour. We're going to be joined by Ellen Ransley, the Courier Mail's federal political reporter. She's been covering the budget reply speeches today from Shadow Treasurer Tim Wilson and the Nationals leader Matt Canavan. That will be leading the second hour. Business and Finance tonight, as nervous eyes continue to watch the US equities market, also the US bond market. Michael Yander, the ABC's business editor of the business reporting team, will be with us to talk about the implications of all of that too. He'll talk about the impact the new budget model for capital gains tax might have too, in particular how it does affect startups. Now, I know it's a truism, everything you like to eat is most likely not good for you. I know. We love to reach out for sweets and salts and all that stuff. New research suggests that eating too much sugar might adversely affect your memory. Yeah, I know. More on that in our second hour. Wacky ideas of the day. New homes should not necessarily come with a car park, says a think tank. Really? Also, becoming a late life parent. It's one of life's true joys and a goal for many, as we know. But we see a lot of people leave the decision to have kids until much later in life, partly because of economic pressures, I suspect. What's it been like for you as well? Let's talk about that as a way of sharing a bit of common humanity a bit later on in the program. Good to be with you tonight. Love to talk and share with you. 1-300-800-222 is the number if you'd like to grab a line. And if you'd want to send me a text, 0467 922702. And if you've got questions about earthquakes or what's underneath the surface of the earth, then ask our Professor Hrvoje in this first hour. Love to hear from you.
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0: Yes, here in Australia, while we sometimes do feel the earth move under our feet, it's not a common occurrence. Were you around in Newcastle in 1989? That was the last major quake in Australia, the 1989 Newcastle quake. I wasn't in Newcastle, but I was in Sydney, and I did feel something, and plenty of other people did too. I didn't think of anything of it at the time until I checked the news later and saw the widespread devastation and death, of course. Overseas, however, earthquakes are major risks, and the study and understanding of earthquakes

0: and wider seismological phenomena is an evolving field. While you might dimly remember from your school days that it's got something to do with the movement of the Earth's tectonic plates, it's all about the plates, mate. We're doing a lot of research right here in Australia to assist in our understanding of their causes, as well as being able to improve our ability to predict their behaviour in the future, and that's surely the holy grail. Joining us tonight is Havoya Tokalcic. He's Professor and Head of Geophysics at the ANU and Director of the Warramunga Seismic and Infrasound Monitoring Facility. He's the recipient of the Price Medal of the Royal Astronomical Society, a Fellow of the Australian Academy of Science, American Geophysical Union, an Australian Laureate Fellow, and recognised for his fundamental contributions to the study of the Earth's interior. He's also the author of a number of books on seismology, including his latest, When Worlds Quake, The Quest to Understand the Interior of Earth and Beyond. As you know, here on Nightlife, we always go one step further to try and understand everything around us. And this is tonight's instalment. Havoya, good evening to you, and welcome to Nightlife.
1: Good evening from Canberra, Phil, and thanks for having me.
0: Well, there hardly are any earthquakes, are there? I mean, there was one on Tuesday night, I suppose, with the budget, but that's not your kind of earthquake, I suspect, Havoya.
1: Talking about earthquakes, I think maybe you and your listeners in Sydney would be aware of a relatively small one, but 4.6 in Orange that happened last month. And essentially 2,500 people reported it in Sydney and Canberra and Newcastle.
0: Okay. We're broadcasting not just in the East Coast, of course, have we? We're all over Australia tonight, so you're speaking to everybody. Tell me about the story of Matilda the cow. I mentioned this, and what she can teach us about earthquakes.
1: That's you did your homework, and that's from my recent book. But before I say that story, I would like to clarify that I'm a global seismologist, and I use earthquakes to study their behavior, of course, but I also use earthquakes to illuminate the Earth's interior. So essentially, we use seismic waves that move from the earthquakes through the Earth to the receivers or sensitive instruments that are placed on the other side of the Earth, for example. And from those seismic waves, we infer properties about the Earth, the dynamics and internal structure.
0: Yeah, now, I'm very keen to find out what's underneath our feet, as it were. Tell me about the story of Matilda the cow.
1: Sure. So the Matilda the cow was real. She was grazing on a dairy farm, as you said, at Point Reyes, about 50 kilometers north of San Francisco, when the San Andreas Fault ruptured beneath her hooves that April morning in 1906. I don't know if you've ever been to Point Reyes. It's one of the most beautiful places. And I've been there as a graduate student at the University of California at Berkeley. It's basically a green highlands above the ocean, covered by fog and mist. And it's no wonder that Alfred Hitchcock filmed Birds and John Carpenter filmed The Fog in that area, just to give you an idea. Then basically the ground literally shifted several meters. We know that from the fence posts on one side of the fault, where suddenly 5 to 10 meters shifted. So we find them even today if you go to that part of the world. So you can see that they shifted in some places 9 meters. And you know, of course, in that moment, Matilda probably had no idea what was happening. But I love that image because it captures something essential about earthquakes, that there are these immense tectonic forces that have been building for centuries. And then suddenly, in seconds, the whole world changes. For Matilda, you know, it was probably just another morning. For the people of San Francisco, it was a catastrophe.

0: And I started with that story because I wanted readers to understand that earthquakes are not just deep, they're not just catastrophes, but they're deeply human stories, not just a geological phenomenon with a physical explanation, but really the stories and myths. And before seismology, there were these stories like Matilda the cow, and the myths like the Japanese giant catfish that's laying beneath the Japanese islands, and you know, the movement of its tail and fins causes earthquakes.
1: Mm.
0: So these stories, you know, weren't just superstition. They were really the way people made sense of something as terrifying as and as unpredictable as earthquakes.
1: I want Matilda to have said to herself, "Oh, it's just an utter earthquake," I suppose. But anyway, I don't suppose she did her voice.
0: Yeah, well, she was totally oblivious of these tremendous forces that were building for centuries beneath her hooves.
1: Yeah. Yeah. Well, Bob in Bega's on the line. G'day, Bob. You saw one in New Guinea.
2: Yeah, yeah. You experience a lot of earthquakes up in New Guinea. They call them Gurias. So as soon as you feel the ground shake, everyone says, Guria, you know. And I was out on this place one time, and down the hill, if you've got a carpet and got the end of it and gave it a big shake, how the ripple would run down it.
1: Oh, yeah.
2: I had this whole ripple effect run down the side of the mountain past this type of thing. Like, wow. Everyone went terribly quiet to see that. I don't know if it actually included the ground moving or it was only the kunai grass on the top.
1: But it felt like someone shaking a car. Oh, sorry, it looked like someone shaking a carpet.
2: Yeah, it just run down in a whole ripple down the side of the hill and past this type of thing. It was just absolutely amazing.
1: Wow.
2: Yeah. And there's a clip on YouTube at the moment on Mission Pilot from Goroka, and he flew out to that mountain where it lost three quarters of the top recently and wiped out a village. And that's so interesting to see a whole mountain top just cracked off and all gone into shrapnel down the side of the hill.
1: Yeah.
2: And worth seeing. Yeah.
1: Incredible. Thanks, Bob. That's a wonderful image. Have you been in them? Have you seen one?
0: Yeah, I've been in a couple of earthquakes. In fact, that's how I opened my book, Childhood Memories.
1: Yeah.
0: But maybe the most memorable one was from Berkeley when I was a graduate student, when my little studio shook so violently that, you know, it made me think about, you know, my path and how I ended up studying earthquakes in California, you know, coming from a relatively peaceful part of the world when it comes to earthquakes.
1: Yeah, 1-300-800-222 is the number. Or you can text questions if you like on 0467-922-702. My guest is Hevoya Tkalcic. He's an expert on earthquakes and the Earth's interior as well. We're talking about his new book as well, When Worlds Quake, the Quest to Understand the Interior of Earth and Beyond. Can we start at the very basic level, Hevoya? Do we understand why earthquakes happen? I mean, I mentioned to someone today that I was talking about to you tonight on the program about earthquakes. They said, oh, yeah, it's all about the plates. That's what happens. The two plates collide. That's all there is. I said, okay, thanks.
0: Yeah, sure.
1: There might be a bit more to it, I suspect, is there?
0: Sure, that would be the closest definition to what tectonic earthquakes are. But, you know, apart from tectonic earthquakes, we also have volcanic earthquakes.
1: Mm-hmm.
0: We also have quakes on other planets, such as Mars and our satellite, the Moon. And they have quite different causes there. There could be thermal, there could be tidal forces causing those earthquakes. But if you allow me to go back to your question and to, that story about Matilda the cow, that earthquake, 1906, is one of the most significant earthquakes I won't say our time, but, you know, definitely the 20th century, that in some ways defined seismology as then very young scientific discipline. Because before that earthquake, we didn't realize that earthquakes happen on already existing zones of weaknesses in the Earth's crust. Before that, it was thought that earthquakes actually cause faults, that after each major earthquake, there's a fault, and even that the Earth can open and swallow animals like Matilda the cow and so on. So that earthquake was really an overturn where there was a commission that was formed and there was a scientific investigation that led to the conclusion that earthquakes happen on already existing faults or zones of weaknesses in the Earth's crust. And then later, as you probably know, the plate tectonics that was at first just a paradigm and became a theory, one of the most documented theories in earth sciences, documented why when these forces, the tectonic forces that accumulate, in jargon it's a stress and strain, but we can simply think of it as a tension in the crust. When that tension becomes high enough, the rocks break and they generate seismic waves that then accelerate through the Earth to the sensitive instruments where we record them.
1: Is this because the plates are essentially floating on something molten underneath?
0: Yes, essentially, it's all because of the heat, because of the primordial heat of our planet's accretion that is still there. Mm-hmm. And that thermal engine basically drives the vigorous convection in the Earth's outer core and a slow convection in the Earth's mantle. So if you think about Earth's mantle on the human scale, it behaves as a rock. But right. If you think of it on geological scale, it behaves as a silly putty. So it's it's moving with the speed of or with the rate of approximately several centimeters a year, which is approximately the rate of the nail growth, right? So 4 to 5 centimeters a year, and you can think of the Earth's lithosphere, which includes the crust and the upper parts of the mantle, being broken in pieces. Mm-hmm. And we have about 12 major pieces and many more smaller ones or microplates. So they interact in many different ways. In case of San Andreas Fault, basically they slide past each other. But in case of Papua New Guinea or seismogenic zones surrounding Australia, it's more like one plate being subducted under another plate, and that type of compressional motion. Or that type of compression then causes tectonic earthquakes.
1: Okay. Quite a few texters saying, could you ask your guest about the fact that animals seem to be able to detect these things before they've arrived because they get a bit wild when they feel an earthquake coming. Is this true?
0: It's an interesting question. And, it might... we might talk about this when we talk about, some of the successful predictions in the history of earthquakes, such as Haicheng earthquake in China, 1975, where the behavior of animals was one of those, the so-called macroscopic phenomena that led to that successful prediction. On an intuitive level, I would say that perhaps, some animals that have a broader, spectrum of senses could feel certain sounds or could feel certain motions that that humans cannot. There's no evidence that animal behavior can lead to successful prediction of earthquakes.
1: Okay. 1-300-800-222 is the number. Brian from St. James has been hanging on there. Hi, Brian.
3: Yeah, hi, Phil, and good evening, Professor. My question is, I saw a documentary quite a while back, which sort of covered all of the plate tectonics, if you like, and the Ring of Fire. But there was a, I just wanted to clarify that apparently through the conditions in the middle of the Earth, you get these exceptionally huge, and I mean huge, crystals. Just wondering if that was the case, what they're made of, and hopefully how big.
0: Well, I wish I could. First of all, good evening, Brian. I wish I could answer that question. You know, one thing that is the bread and butter of each seismologist and geophysicist is to infer, based on the seismic waves that move through the Earth's interior, to infer the Earth's structure. Unfortunately, you know, the size of crystals is beyond the current resolution that we can achieve with our imaging methods. So we're not as good yet to tell, you know, what the size of these crystals are. But, you know, we can certainly infer what type of crystallographic structure we might have, for example, in the center of the Earth, in the inner core, which is a solid alloy of iron and nickel. We know that crystals form because at some point in the Earth's history, as the Earth cools down enough, the liquid outer core starts crystallizing or solidifying, if you want. And you know, these crystals can grow in a certain direction that can either speed up or slow down seismic waves. So from the travel times of seismic waves, we can infer something about the direction in which these crystals grow. But, you know, I cannot tell you precisely how big these crystals are and what sort of crystals, you know, might form. You might recall a scene from The Core, a popular movie, where they actually ended up in one such interesting structure surrounded by crystals.
1: Mm. Yeah, it's fascinating to speculate. Thanks, Ryan. Brian, if, Brian, can you start, if you've got a backyard?
3: Well, yes.
1: Well, can you start digging? You don't have to do it every day, but in your spare time. And give us a call at the end of the year because you might have gone a fair way by then, and you could report back.
3: Well, look, it's interesting because there is a cave over in America that has these huge crystals. I believe it's a quartz or gypsum. I can't remember which. But yeah, sure. As I said, not to take your time up, but I do remember this program, not to take it away from the professor's experience, but you know, I just found it interesting that we've got this core of metal, and yet what was mentioned, I suspect, maybe was something other than metal, and that there's these huge crystals within the liquid mantle. So anyway, look, thank you very much for giving me the opportunity.
1: No worries. Thanks, Brian. Yeah, so what is down there? You say the core is a nickel-iron alloy, Havoye?
0: Sure.
1: Is it liquid or is it solid?
0: Well, the outer core is liquid, the inner core is solid, and we know that because we can

0: iron is stable at those temperatures and those hellish, temperatures and pressure conditions. But because of that high pressure, the inner core is solid, and it's essentially you can think of the liquid iron nickel in the liquid core, and as the Earth cools down, it starts crystallizing, it starts solidifying inside out. And if we knew the exact rate of crystallization, we would be able to determine the age of the inner core. We know today that the radius of the inner core is 1,200 kilometers. To give you an idea, or to make it more intuitive, it's about the size of Pluto, a little bit smaller than the Moon. But when you think about the volume of the Earth, it's less than 1% of the volume of the Earth.
1: Okay.
0: So it's a relatively small metallic body, a sphere embedded in this liquid outer core, which is half the size of our planet
1: in radius. What's that liquid made of?
0: So that liquid is also made of iron nickel, but there are also light chemical elements such as oxygen, hydrogen, sulfur, silicon, for example, that could be trapped within the liquid core. In fact, as the inner core crystallizes, it creates or it releases these light elements into the liquid outer core, and that helps drive a vigorous convection in the liquid outer core. And the reason I'm mentioning this is that, and why is that important, is that together with the Earth's rotation, that generates and maintains the magnetic field that protects life on its surface. So, when we write scientific proposals and when we want to argue why it is important to study the core of the Earth, that's certainly one of the reasons, understanding the magnetic field that protects us from the cosmic radiation.
1: Because the Earth is one big spinning iron magnet.
0: Correct. You can think of it. In fact, in jargon, we call it geodynamo. So this geodynamo and how it's generated and how it's maintained, it's a fascinating question that we want to answer, not just for the Earth, but also for other planets of the solar system.
1: Kimball in Texas, in Queensland, not in Texas, in the States, in Queensland. G'day, Kimball.
2: Hello. I think as we take oil and gas out of the earth, I relate that to our head. We've got a shock absorber in our head. If we keep taking oil and gas out of the earth, does that lose the shock absorber? Do we get bigger earthquakes?
1: Interesting. Hawaii?
0: Well, yes, interesting. I would say there's no direct relevance for earthquakes, unless you are immediately in a fault zone, where imagine you could somehow introduce oil or liquid or water. That would certainly make it easier for the tectonic plates to slide. And in fact, there were some at least thought experiments on how to mitigate large earthquakes by provoking many, many small earthquakes. The problem is that if you want to generate an earthquake of say magnitude 4, you would need thousands of earthquakes of magnitude 2 to make it equivalent in terms of the energy that is released.
1: Okay. All right. Thanks, Kimball. 1-300-800-222. Quite a few people texting in saying about that, saying, does drilling and mining cause earthquakes? The answer is you would say Hawaii is no.
0: Yes and no, right?
1: Okay.
0: So we know that fracking can cause earthquakes, and
1: Oh,
0: that
1: really? Okay.
0: some countries banned fracking because of that reason. But

0: on the global scale, the tectonic forces are so huge, right, that there's nothing that comes even close to tectonic forces that you could argue is the main cause of earthquakes.
1: 1-300-800-222 is the number. Terry in Hobart. Hello, Terry.
2: Hello. I come from the Midlands of Tasmania, and years ago my ex-partner told me that there was a small earthquake like west of Oatlands, and anyway, and it went through, and that I didn't recall it myself, but apparently they were amazed in Hobart that no one reported it. No one said a word. Like, it just went through and no one bothered ringing up or anything saying, oh, there's been an earthquake. And the other thing I'd like to say is, years ago, a small earthquake went past, and it was really strange. It was like a vibration you could hear coming at hundreds of miles an hour. Then it went vroom, vroom, and it was gone in a couple of seconds. It's just a really strange sensation, I can tell you. Just a small one.
1: Yeah, okay. Thank you. Andrew's got a similar memory, I think. Andrew's in Atherton in Queensland. G'day, Andrew.
3: Oh, good evening, gentlemen. I used to live in Darwin, and as far as I know, there's a fault line just out in the Banda Sea, which is very active. Not unusual to feel tremors in Darwin, but on this day, it was probably on a weekend, I was relaxing in my lounge chair, and I could hear this roaring like a semi-trailer coming up to where I lived, and I thought, well, that's a bit unusual, and it got louder and louder. It got scary loud. And then the tremors came through and was rocked me in the chair and was throwing plates and things around. So I ran outside because I could see the dwelling moving. And I just wanted to ask the professor, that noise was quite scary. Is that noise typical of earthquakes, and what causes that noise?
1: Have I?
0: Sure. I'd like to first reflect on the first question about the small earthquake that was not reported. And I think that sort of naturally leads us into the question of how many earthquakes are there per year, say, on the planet Earth. And, you know, we arrive to a frightening number of a million of earthquakes that we can report.
1: Every year?
0: Every year, yes.
1: Millions.
0: Now have, when I was a graduate student, we had maybe on the order of hundreds of seismic instruments around the globe. But today, that number is on the order of 10,000. Mm-hmm. So it's not surprising that we can detect more and more smaller events. And just to give you an example, our expedition to the Southern Ocean near the Macquarie Island in the so-called Macquarie Ridge Complex revealed more than 1,000 earthquakes in 1 year of recording, which were not reported in any global catalog around the globe. And this is simply because in order to detect small earthquakes, you have to have good distribution of instruments around it. So that is on the small event. And on the second question about
1: the sound, the roar.
0: The sound is actually more common that you might think, in the sound that accompanies earthquakes, especially if they are closer to the Earth's surface. So shallow earthquakes produce a type of motion, type of ground motion that we sometimes call P waves and S waves. And what one of our listeners described is exactly, you know, the sensation that you feel with the very first hit, which is a P wave or the so-called compressional wave, and then followed by the shear type of emotion or the so-called S waves. And when these compressional waves hit the Earth's surface, they are basically converted to the sound, because you can think of compressional waves as of a sound waves that move through the Earth. And then when they hit the Earth's surface, the boundary between the solid Earth and the air, the sound simply propagates further to the atmosphere, and that's what we can hear.
1: Okay. All right. Thanks, Andrew. My guest is Hevoje Tokalčić. He's a

0: a professor and head of geophysics at the Australian National University, a leading world authority on earthquakes, and also what's inside the Earth's interior. So we just back on the Earth's interior, the core is solid. There's an outer core which is liquid. These are nickel iron alloys. What's on top of that? Is that when we get to the mantle?
1: Yeah, that's when we get to the mantle.
0: And what's mantle the mantle made of?
1: Well, the mantle, so the core is made of mostly iron and nickel.
0: Yeah.
1: The mantle is, most of the mantle is made of silicate rocks. So there's a lot of silicon, oxygen, and other chemical elements. So in a way, you can think of, a classical rocks on the Earth's surface, which could be igneous rocks that found their way to the Earth's surface through the volcanic eruptions and so on.
0: Mm-hmm.
1: And that's basically what the mantle is made of.
0: Okay.
1: And as I said before, mantle is a dynamic part of our planet. You can think of a very slow flow despite the fact that it is a solid on the human scale, on the geological time scale, it behaves as a liquid. And then, we arrive to this. If we start from the center of the Earth, then, of course, we would arrive to the Earth's crust, which sits
0: on top of the mantle.
1: Which sits on the top of the mantle, and it has a variable thickness, oceanic crust is only 10 kilometers thick on average, or even thinner, and the continental crust is up to 80 kilometers thick in some mountainous areas.
0: Okay. Adrian from Bella Vista says, is it true that Macquarie Island, down the south of Tassie, is one of the very few places on Earth's surface where the mantle reaches the Earth's surface? And if so, what does it look like? Is that right?
1: Sure. I'm not a geologist, but from what I know, studying the Earth's lithosphere and Earth's crust and the mantle beneath the Macquarie Island. And the reason why we do that, because there are some of the largest underwater earthquakes on the planet. In fact, the largest underwater strike-slip earthquake underwater strike-slip earthquake of the 20th century is near the Macquarie Island. And so this is an interesting geological feature where the oceanic crust gets, or the oceanic lithosphere gets exposed in the oceanic basin.
0: Okay.
1: And we don't have many such places on the planet Earth.
0: So is it accurate to describe it as the mantle?
1: Yes, it's accurate to describe it.
0: Okay.
1: And I would say on top of that, it is the most extreme topography on planet Earth. So you can think of, the base of the Macquarie Island and sitting 5.5 kilometers beneath the ocean surface. And then the island itself is about 400 meters above the surface, which makes it 6 kilometers. And that particular ridge, which is on the boundary between the Australian and the Pacific plate, is only about 40 kilometers wide. So you don't have any other place on planet Earth with such an extreme topography as the Macquarie Ridge. And in those... Oh, yeah, please go ahead.
0: No, you go. Yeah.
1: I was going to say that, this in those conditions, with huge waves and high wind and such an extreme topography, we were able to deploy 27 ocean bottom seismometers around that island.
0: Mm. Interesting. Georgie says, I hope Gina Reinhardt isn't listening to this show, Philip, with all this talk of iron and nickel. She'll cause even more earthquakes than she usually does. Thank you. This is Nightlife.
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0: I don't know whether you know about this, Havoye, but one of my texters says, is there a chance we could have a pole shift? Actually, this does happen in the world, doesn't it?

0: it? That the North Pole becomes the South Pole, as it were?
1: You're referring to magnetic poles.
0: Yes, the magnetic poles. Yes, obviously. No, yes.
1: Yeah, sure. There's always a chance, but probably not in our lifetime.
0: Right.
1: These shifts occurred in the geological history of the Earth, but they are relatively harmless to the life. So the life always managed to survive on the Earth's surface because those shifts are rather quick. You know, they take on the order of a few hundred to a thousand years, which is relatively short in terms of the geological history. And during those shifts, the magnetic intensity can weaken, but not enough to cause problems for the life. Of course, it would cause logistical problems for navigation and so on on the Earth's surface, and we would have to deal with it. But there's no indication that that this will happen in our lifetime.
0: Okay. 1-300-800-222 is the number. Hrvoje Tkalčić is our guest, professor and head of geophysics at the Australian National University. It is fascinating, isn't it? Is there no continent or place on Earth which doesn't have earthquakes, Hrvoje? Are there earthquakes in Antarctica?
1: There are earthquakes in Antarctica, of course. There are also ice quakes in Antarctica. Yeah. Believe me, you wouldn't want to choose Antarctica as the place where you would hide from earthquakes.
0: Right.
1: But interestingly, most people think that Australia is a relatively safe continent.
0: We do, don't we?
1: With no earthquakes, but I can convince you that we do get a decent number of earthquakes each year in Australia, despite the fact that Australian continent itself is a little bit away from the tectonic plate boundaries, and that's where the most significant earthquakes occur.
0: Mm. Brian from Kensington asks, "G'day, Brian."
2: Hi, Philip and Professor. I'm just wondering, on the east coast of Australia, where we have our major cities, are there any fault lines that lie in that area that might disturb, those urban areas, the cities themselves?
0: I don't know, Brian.
1: Yes. So maybe that's a good time to talk a little bit about Newcastle 1989 magnitude 5.6 earthquake that killed 13 people. That doesn't sound huge compared to global earthquakes, but here's a critical thing. A magnitude 5.5 earthquake, say in Japan, might not even make the news because their buildings are designed for it, whereas the same earthquake in Newcastle killed people because we were not prepared. And as we mentioned already, we have had some significant recent history, both in Orange, but also near Melbourne in 2021, where magnitude 5.9 earthquake occurred. So I would say the challenge with Australian earthquakes and let's say on the East Coast is that they are interplate earthquakes. So they happen within the plate itself, but often they happen on hidden faults that haven't ruptured in hundreds or thousands of years. So there is no living memory of earthquakes. I can give you another example, the 2016 Petaman Ranges earthquake near Uluru with magnitude 6.0 may have been the first time that particular fault ruptured in hundreds of thousands of years. So we literally don't know where the next earthquake will strike.
0: Are we getting any better at prediction?
1: We are getting better. I wouldn't call it prediction yet. I would call it forecasting.
0: Uh-huh.
1: But before, if you want me to say a little bit more on this, I'll be glad to do that.
0: But before
1: I say that, should Australians worry? I would say no. Should they be prepared? Absolutely. Like modern buildings and building codes help enormously. And understanding the risk is the first step. So, yes, there are faults, but

0: There are no significant faults that we should worry about at this time, like in countries such as New Zealand, Japan, Turkey, California, and so on.
1: They need to be worried. The shaky islands need to be worried, Brian, but we do not.
2: Thank you so much.
1: Thanks, Brian. Bye. 1-300-800-222. Sorry, Pam, you've been waiting on there. Hello.
3: It's Pam from Canberra.
1: Yes, Pam.
3: I was in the massive 7.8 earthquake in Nepal in 2015.
1: Mm.
3: Just 3 points burnt into my brain. Complete silence in the morning, and although we didn't know there was an earthquake coming, from about 6 a.m. to 12 o'clock when it came. Secondly, the other really strong memory is the sound of a jumbo jet, as previously noted. The noise before the earthquake hit was just ear-shattering. And then thirdly, due to apparently the depth of the earthquake, where we were living in Kathmandu, it kept like swaying for months and months after. So I'd just be interested to hear your speaker's comments on that earthquake.
1: Yeah, have we?
0: Well, sure. What you describe is, what is typical for such large and devastating earthquakes. And I talk about these different senses that people, documented in my book, When Worlds Quake. What you described is I don't know about silence, because each earthquake is a different animal, if you want. Some of them have precursory events. For some of them, it's a very quiet. And then, you have days and months of aftershock activity. When the major fault that ruptured still heals itself, and maybe that leads us to the prediction question, where I could say that I wish I had better news, but the short answer is no. We cannot predict earthquakes in the way most people hope. Right? We can't say a magnitude 6 will hit a certain place, next Tuesday at 3 p.m. We cannot do that.
1: Mm.
0: And the tragedy is that we've tried. For example, China in the 1970s thought that they cracked the code. In February 1975, authorities evacuated the city of Haicheng based on foreshocks and other warning signs, such as already mentioned, animal behavior and groundwater changes, small tremors that preceded that main event. And hours later, a magnitude 7.3 earthquake struck, which is kind of similar in magnitude to that Nepal event. And thousands of lives were saved, and it seemed at that time as a breakthrough. But then there came Tangshan in July 1976, 3 o'clock in the morning, magnitude 7.6, no warning. Around 240,000 people died.
1: Mm.
0: I wrote about this in the book, and there's one image that still haunts me, and that's a mother in the rubble forced to choose which one of her trapped children to try to save.
1: Mm.
0: So the painful truth is that the successful prediction, such as Haicheng, was partly luck, because most large earthquakes don't have clear precursors. We have heard this listener's description of silence before. So some of them have no foreshocks, no groundwater changes, nothing, right? And the warning signs we sometimes see aren't reliable enough to evacuate the whole city. I mean, imagine the disruption and the cost, the panic, and then nothing happens. And do it twice or three times, and people stop listening. Then the real earthquake comes without warning anyway.
1: Yeah. Just before you go, does the moon have earthquakes?
0: Absolutely. The Apollo program and Apollo missions that were installed on the moon between 1969 and 1972, and these instruments operated until 1977, if I'm not mistaken, recorded more than 12,000 moonquakes. And you know, the main cause for some of the deep moonquakes, and interestingly, some of them are 900 kilometers deep, is the leading cause is the or the hypothesis, I should say, is the tidal forces of the Earth imposed on the moon. But there are many shallow moonquakes that whose origin we don't understand yet, and this is going to be the subject of new studies. And I should say I'm very excited because Australia is going to be landing on the far side of the moon. Essentially, Australian instrument is going to land on the far side of the moon. Yeah. And it's going to be one of the several seismometers that will be installed on the lunar surface, apart from NASA's missions and the Chinese and European plans as well.
1: Fantastic. Avoyo, it's been fantastic and interesting. Thank you. Milo in the Blue Mountains just says, come on, Phil, of course they can predict earthquakes. That science guy did it in the San Andreas movie with The Rock.
0: Yeah, well, thank you so much, thank Phil. I mean, maybe a concluding statement would be that, yes, we cannot predict earthquakes, but earthquake forecasting and assessing long-term probabilities, you know, for regions based on geology and history is the reality. You know, that informs building codes and preparedness. And, you know, those few seconds can save lives.
1: We'll have to go. But I really appreciate your time. Havoya, thank you. I appreciate it. Thank you.
0: Thank you so much.
1: Bye-bye. Havoya Tukalcic is a geologist and earthquake expert. Time for the latest news here on ABC Radio. Thank you for all the texts and calls too. We've got the Nightlife News Breakdown coming up and plenty more in our second hour as well. This is Nightlife.
4: ABC News with David Rollins. The Northern Territory Chief Health Officer says there is no shortage of diphtheria vaccines in Australia as the biggest outbreak of the disease since records began continues. One person in the NT is suspected to have died from diphtheria, with 220 cases recorded across Australia, 60% of which are from the Northern Territory. Chief Health Officer Paul Burgess says vaccines are the best protection against being seriously affected by diphtheria.
5: We've been in regular communication with the Commonwealth since this outbreak began. Certainly, they've reassured us that there's adequate stock of the vaccine in the country. This is part of our regular immunisation program and the national program.
4: The head of the World Health Organisation says the risk of the current Ebola outbreak in the Democratic Republic of Congo is high at the regional level, but still of low concern globally. The outbreak has alarmed experts because it has been able to spread for weeks undetected across a densely populated area, which has been ravaged by widespread armed violence. WHO Chief Tedros Adhanom Ghebreyesus says the outbreak is now believed to have killed 139 people.
6: There are several factors that warrant serious concern about the potential for further spread and further deaths. Beyond the confirmed cases, there are almost 600 suspected cases and 139 suspected deaths. We expect those numbers to keep increasing.
4: An oil-laden South Korean tanker stranded in the Persian Gulf since February is navigating the Strait of Hormuz. South Korea's foreign minister told Parliament it was arranged with Iran's cooperation. The vessel joins two Chinese tankers carrying 4 million barrels of oil that shipping data indicates passed through the waterway hours earlier. Back home, and a man is dead and four others remain in hospital after what police say was a targeted shooting in Sydney's southwest last night. Ethan Ricks reports.
7: Around 8:30 last night, four people presented to hospitals in southwest Sydney suffering gunshot wounds. Just minutes earlier, two gunmen ambushed a group of men sitting in the garage of a Canley Heights home, firing several shots. One of the victims was 28-year-old Alea Hio, who couldn't be saved. He's a former associate of drill rap group 1-4, leading police to believe it was a targeted attack. Later, a fifth victim, a 19-year-old man, presented to Liverpool Hospital. One of the four survivors of the attack remains in a critical condition.
4: As the migration debate continues to stir nationally, Tasmanian Premier Jeremy Rockliff says he will always welcome migrants. State political reporter Josh Duggan takes up the story.
8: Tasmania's population growth has slowed, only going up thanks to overseas migration. In Question Time today, Independent MP Helen Burnett brought up the Federal Liberal Party's pledge to cut migration, asking the Premier if he would denounce any policy resulting in fewer migrants here. Jeremy Rockliff said his position would not change.
9: We will welcome people from wherever they come from to Tasmania. Because they enrich our lives, they enrich our community.
8: Mr. Rockliff says Tasmania does multiculturalism well.
4: Passengers on a train that hit a truck on a level crossing northeast of Perth say they were sent flying during the impact. At least six people were treated for non-life-threatening injuries after the collision in Guildford during peak hour. Trains on the Midland line have been cancelled between Bassendean and Midland, and there were delays on the Airport, Ellenbrook and Fremantle lines. Paramedics boarded the damaged train to check on passengers before they were helped off, with some of them describing the moment of impact.
10: We almost died, that's what happened.
11: No, we were just like having a conversation, then the train started shaking, Emily fell on the floor, and then like the vent fell down and there was dust everywhere, and then there was like...
10: Dust everywhere, it looked very apocalyptic and it was just scary.
4: Police still haven't identified the criminal groups behind a spate of arson attacks in Melbourne, despite arresting another four people today. Ethan Seidemann has more.
12: Three people were arrested this morning, accused of carrying out attacks on three properties, including La-Di-Da nightclub in the CBD and Electric Bar in Prahran. A fourth arrest, also made today, relates to a separate incident with suspected links to the hospitality sector, involving an attempted kidnapping. Acting Superintendent Anthony Vella says police are still working to identify who is orchestrating the recent attacks.
13: So there's about a dozen offenders still currently at large that we are seeking still at this point in time.
12: The four people are set to face court today, with police to continue increased patrols in Melbourne's entertainment precincts.
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2: Yes, well, this is Nightlife on ABC Radio. Philip Clark with you. How are you? I hope you're well. Thank you for dropping in as well. It's 11:06, second hour of the program, 9:06 in Western Australia, South Australia and the Territory, 24 to 11 on this Wednesday, the 20th of May, right through the Pacific as well with Radio Australia. The program is going worldwide, of course, on the net, and as we know, there are people listening everywhere. So thanks for dropping in. And thanks for the kindly texts about he's not a geologist. He's a professor and head of geophysics. His name was Hrvoje Tukalčić. He's at the ANU. He's an expert on seismology and the Earth's core and so on. And his new book, When Worlds Quake, The Quest to Understand the Interior of Earth and Beyond, is out now if you'd like to have a look. We'll put the interview up as a podcast so you can listen to it later on or hand it on to someone as well. The best way to grab hold of the podcast is to use the ABC Listen app. Just put Nightlife into the search bar and away you go. It's all there. So we'll put that up a bit later on once the program comes to an end. There's plenty of other stuff in there as well. Michael Adams revealing the origin of the word buffhead and where it all came from. And Stephen Koukoulis' take on the budget as well. All right, coming up in this hour, Alan Ransley will join us from the Courier-Mail with a look at the budget reaction this week and other events in federal politics. Michael Yanda on economics. And does sugar affect your memory? Some say it does, and there is some research to suggest that it might too. So we'll have a chat about that. Thanks for all your texts on theories about what's in the Earth's crust and the mantle. And it is amazing, isn't it? They can discover all these things just with seismic thing, which is the sound waves, really. Sound waves going down there and bouncing off rocks. Quite extraordinary what they can figure out. Bill says, excellent interview. Robin says, by the way, Phil, back on the tobacco saga. Yesterday here, shops were shut down by the police, forcing people to buy from the supermarkets. Maybe you have more news about police closing cig shops. Well, you know, they are out there, supposedly, policing it. But the problem has got away from the government, hasn't it? Surely. And do we want law enforcement running around closing cigarette shops? I don't know. This is something we discussed last night. We can get back into it tonight if you want. 1-300-800-222 is the number. All right, let's kick the hour off with a Nightlife news breakdown and Alan Ransley.
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2: Time for Nightlife news breakdown. Shadow Treasurer Tim Wilson delivered his post-budget reply address at the National Press Club in Canberra today. It's a sort of traditional thing. He distanced himself somewhat from the language used in opposition leader Angus Taylor's own budget reply delivered last week concerning the term mass migration. Angus Taylor claimed mass migration was changing Australia for the worst, while linking the issue to Australia's housing crisis. Tim Wilson, though, is reluctant to use that term.
3: Well, it's not a term I've said before that I use, but the focus is on, I've always looked at migration as how do we ensure that new Australians or migrants find a pathway to become new Australians so they come, they commit and they contribute, because that is in their interests and it is in our interests too.
2: Well, Nationals leader Matt Canavan also addressed the migration issue when he gave his own budget reply speech today at the Rural Press Club in Brisbane. He's dubbed Australia's student visa program a scam and claimed that cutting student visas is the key to reducing migration numbers.
4: The primary explosion in our migration program has come through the student visa scam. And it's a scam, but most of the students, many of the students coming here are no longer here to study. They're here to get permanent residency. And a university shouldn't be used as a conduit to citizenship.
2: No, well, all right, leading our Nightlife News Breakdown tonight is Alan Ransley. Alan's the Brisbane Courier-Mail's federal political reporter based in the Canberra Press Gallery. Alan, good evening to you. Welcome back to Nightlife.
5: Thanks for having me back.
2: We'll get to the government's ongoing problems with selling the budget changes to capital gains tax and such in a moment, but this migration one is not an easy one for the Coalition to run with at the moment. Yesterday, Liberal Senator Andrew McLaughlin expressed his reservations about Angus Taylor's thrust on migration, questioning the rhetoric being used and the repeated use of this term mass migration. He felt it creates fear in migrant communities. Now we've got the Shadow Treasurer, Tim Wilson, balking on the term too. Now, no doubt mindful that his electorate, which he just won in last year's election, has a very considerable migrant population. In the 2021 census, Goldstein, that's his seat, had approximately 41,500 residents born overseas. That's about a third of the total population. Are we going to see more division on this issue in coalition ranks, do you think, Ellen?
5: Yeah, I think we absolutely are. You know, the last election, you know, the coalition lost a couple of very heavily migrant seats. Think seats like Menzies in Melbourne, they lost to Labor. You know, there are especially more moderate Liberals are really conscious about how they're being, how they are going in these kinds of electorates, and the terms mass migration is not helpful to them. I think this is part, though, of this broader existential problem that the Liberal Party is facing. You know, if they want to get back into government, the only way really they can is back through, is winning back city seats, seats they lost to Labor, seats they lost to the Teals. You know, Tim Wilson was a rarity at the last election. They need more people like him if they're going to get back into power. But at the same time, you know, we've seen them bleeding on their right flank to One Nation. So what we saw from Angus Taylor last week is migration policy and, you know, only giving welfare to citizens, not permanent residents. That is very clear.

0: probably directed at trying to stem the bleed of votes to One Nation, but it risks putting people like Tim Wilson in a precarious position at the next election, and it puts them at risk of doing not doing well in the seats they need to win back, seats they lost to Labor and the Teals.
1: Mm. Yeah. All right. The backlash against the government's budget changes to taxation continues, although the strength of it is something we should talk about. A group of 40 business owners under the age of 40 put out an open letter to the Prime Minister today calling for a rethink of the changes to capital gains tax. Now, the 40 young founders and CEOs argued the government's latest budget, to which the Treasurer says, will help young Australians, amounts to a, quote, their words, ambush on aspiration. What are we making of this, or what are you making of this, Ellen? Is it, because some parts of it at least are clearly an orchestrated campaign, or is it the sign of, you know, the top of a much bigger iceberg of genuine concern, do you think?
0: I think it's a bit of column A and it's a bit of column B. I think the government grossly underestimated how much backlash there was going to be. You know, Labor MPs, they've heard pretty positive responses to the changes to negative gearing and CGT as it affects housing, but the fact that they've extended the CGT changes to all asset classes, including shares and small business, that has really, it's just allowed all of these campaigns to just run rampant. And I think they underestimated how young people especially were going to respond to that. The small business piece is really interesting because we're a week on from the budget and the government is still trying to put out spot fires. You know, they after this letter came out this morning, they put out a statement saying small businesses are entitled to all these concessions about CGT. But that, it's almost too late because it's already kind of picked up so much pace. We've seen all these viral memes that we know are not like... not entirely accurate, but they've gone viral enough and it's made a very powerful group of Australians and, you know, a powerhouse of the economy, the small business community, even if they aren't going to be as negatively impacted as they may be being led to believe by the coalition and these powerful campaigners. You know, it's really riled them up and it's a group that had turned to Labor increasingly in the last two elections. And they're now, you know, if they are continuing to be angry in 2 years' time, that they could punish Labor. So I think that, Labor has not properly communicated this with the small business community. They're still trying to put out spot fires. I think that they need to do a bit more consultation before they get their legislation through, which we know they want to do in the next 6 or so weeks. They've said they'll consult, especially with the startup community. That's one that's a real concern. But, you know, it's just one of those things. I think that once something goes viral, it's hard to kind of put the genie back in the bottle.
1: Is.
0: And that's what they're experiencing.
1: Yeah, I see reports today in the Fin that that the government plan to have all these tax changes through by the end of July. So, you know.
0: That's what they'd like, yeah. And the Greens will probably wave them through, but, you know, they need to make sure that in doing so they aren't stifling aspiration and they aren't stifling investment, which is the concern of small business and those 40 under 40 founders that you mentioned before.
1: Tim Wilson's budget reply today also focused on the tax changes. He described the budget as an earthquake. His words, that will require a, quote, substantial cleanup job. Matt Canavan also was drilling in on the tax issues. You've written a piece for the Courier Mail on what he had to say. How was he attacking the budget measures from a farm agriculture context, Ellen?
0: Yeah, so this is, as I said, the government has said it's going to consult with the startup sector on how these changes to CGT will affect them. Matt Canavan wants, if he can't get the CGT changes abolished, which he would like, he would at least like the farming sector to be consulted. He's making the argument that that sector is going to be unfairly punished just because of the increase. You know, the land value on broadacre farms has increased about 10% year on year over the last decade. He's concerned that when farmers, it's going to impact succession plans and all those kinds of things. So he just wants them to be consulted in the same way that The startup sector is, again, the government kind of had to put out another spot fire with this today. They put out a statement just saying, you know, there are already a lot of concessions available to farms, and that is true. But this just goes to show that the government hasn't properly communicated what these changes will mean for people. And it means that people like Matt Canavan can come through the middle and speak to people's fears. And there are real fears in the ag community about this. So,
1: yeah. All right. The Prime Minister says right-wing politicians and their allies are deliberately trying to spook Australians over Labor's changes to the capital gains tax system, and it's all orchestrated and misleading.
2: I think there are campaigns being run from the right-wing parties and their allies to distort some of what's being offered. We'll talk that through, and that's why we are taking every opportunity to explain what the changes are. We'll continue to do that.
1: Yes, Treasurer Jim Chalmers was on a similar song sheet saying that small business is being looked after rather than punished, and that, he makes a point that's being lost, that small businesses are still got access to a whole range of tax concessions under the new system.
3: It's very important to remember, contrary to a lot of the misinformation that you might see, is that there are four existing concessions and carve-outs for small business, and we're not changing them.
1: Yeah, one of Jim Chalmers' heroes and mentors, the former Labor Prime Minister and Treasurer Paul Keating, is also providing backup today. He's the one that introduced the capital gains tax in 1985. Copped a lot of flak back then too. Government tax profit from investment after inflation was stripped out. The Howard government then brought in the 50% capital gains tax discount in 1999. Paul Keating in a statement says the new changes are structurally sound, his words, and aimed at countering the Howard and Costello era measure that made housing unaffordable for a whole generation. The government's the trouble is, Ellen, when you're in explain mode as a government, you really are shoveling it uphill, aren't you?
0: Yes, you are. I think the saving grace for the government is they did this with 2 years to go until the next election, and if they can get out of this explain mode, you know, if they can get everything wrapped up within the next few months as they would like to do, then they're hoping that by the time the election rolls around, they can just point to tangible, improvements. They want to be able to, they have to be able to show that this is doing what they've said it's going to do, that it is going to balance the intergenerational scales and rebalance the tax systems, etc. But the danger also with having 2 years to go until the election is that gives the anti campaigns a lot of time to build up momentum. So it'll be interesting to see how it plays out. I think the housing piece of this they've been able to sell, but it's the fact that it's impacting shares and impacting small business. And I think they, as I said before, I just think they've really underestimated how young people are thinking about money now, and especially when it comes to shares. So that's something they're going to have to be really careful about. And it's up to the coalition. You know, if they can prosecute this effectively, then that could work for them. A day is a long time in politics, and 2 years feels like a lifetime. So.
1: Yeah, a day is a very long time. A week's an eternity. a week is a long time in politics. I think it was it Harold Macmillan that said that?
0: Originally, yeah.
1: All right. What about Tim Wilson's performance at the press club generally? I mean, he's one of the few remaining moderates in the party. He says the Liberal Party will need to be bold and confident and going into the next election. But, of course, breathing down his back, Time's winged chariot. Forget time. It's One Nation's winged chariot, isn't it? How did he seem, do you think?
0: I thought he was good, and he made a good point. You know, if the coalition is going to win back some of the seats they've lost over the last two elections, then they really have to set themselves apart from Labor. And I think we've seen that. We saw that with Angus Taylor's budget reply last week. you know, and trying to do trying to address both of those kinds of dual problems that they have is winning back city voters, you know, the people that have gone to the Teals or swing voters who've gone to Labor, but also trying to win back One Nation. You know, John Howard famously called it a broad church, and it has just gotten broader as the right vote has splintered. So, you know, One Nation is a real threat to them, and that is something that they are seriously reckoning with, and that's why we're seeing things like the migration policy, but the tax policy they announced last week, this indexation of income tax, that is more designed to kind of win back the, you know, like the aspirational voters, the city voters who've gone to Labor and the Teal. So they are trying to do both, but it is tricky to do both, because doing one you inherently annoy the other side and vice versa. So it's, you know, Tim Wilson is one of a small group of moderates, but being shadow treasurer, he has potential to really make a mark on the policies they're taking to the next election.
1: Just back on One Nation, and finally, Ellen, you've got some info on One Nation's future plans that they might run in the seat of Kennedy in Queensland in the next election. Bob Catter might have more than crocodiles to look out for.
0: Yeah.
1: And also, Pauline Hanson seems to have her sights on a second taxpayer-funded electorate office in the seat of Capricornia. So what's going on here?
0: Yeah, so obviously we've seen One Nation surge in the polls. They've just won their first lower house seat in Barra. Pauline Hanson's looking ahead. We know that One Nation's going to run a candidate in every seat. They've done that at the last election. I spoke to One Nation today about what seats in Queensland they were going to be running hardest in, and they named Kennedy, which was interesting to me. Also Capricornia, Flynn, Maranoa, and the Liberal seat of Groome. Now, Kennedy's interesting. Bob Catter has been there for 30-odd years, but he'll be 83 at the next election. I think there's an expectation that he might retire. It's Catter country, but if he retires, you know, game on is the thinking. Capricornia is interesting. Pauline Hanson has said that she's open to moving to the lower house. She hasn't put a name to a seat yet. She's still kind of weighing her options. But it seems the feel from the LNP is if she were to run in Capricornia, then that would be expected. Michelle Landry, the sitting Nationals MP, there's talk that she'll retire at the next election. If she does, then maybe Nationals leader Matt Canavan moves from the Senate and tries to contest that seat for the lower house. So it would be quite interesting. And again, you know, it would be just a fascinating display of the fracturing of the right if you've got Matt Canavan versus One Nation. Nothing set in stone, but that's just the thinking at the moment. And, you know, it's just going to be a fascinating thing to watch. And same with what happens in Kennedy. It's interesting. It really piqued my interest that they named that as a seat they were going to contest.
1: Yes. That's right. Everyone's been waiting for the whole thing to peak, but it may not have. It may not have.
0: 2 years is a long time. So maybe they haven't peaked yet. Who knows?
1: Maybe they have. Who knows? Yep, exactly. All right, Ellen. It's always terrific to have you. Thank you. Appreciate your time.
0: Thanks for having me.
1: Ellen Ransley is the Brisbane Courier-Mail's federal political reporter. She's based in the Canberra Press Gallery.
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1: Thanks for the text too. Jason in Port Douglas says, Phil, by definition, an investment that requires a tax concession to turn a profit is not a good investment.
6: Mm-hmm.
1: The concession is doing the work, not the asset. Phil, anything in the budget for hiring apprentices, plumbers, electricians, nothing in the budget about actually hiring the people to build the homes. Yeah, well, there were some, I can't think of anything specific in the budget about it. It's a huge problem, as we know. There simply aren't enough plumbers, electricians, builders, tilers, concreters, all the things that if we're going to build all these houses, who is going to build them? And this is a massive issue. Gets back to migration. Who doesn't know where they're going to come from? 1-300-800-222 is the number. Dean says, I really thought that Australians wanted a more simplified tax system. This last budget changes one thing and then adds scores of exceptions, which adds so much more complexity to business, investing and tax. Yeah. All right. Gosh, a lot of hype. We have to leave tax unchanged, says my texter. Yeah. Well, I suppose if you did leave it unchanged, what would we have? We'd still have sales tax, wouldn't we? and all those other things. Mind you, they were supposed to get rid of a whole lot of the taxes when the GST came along, including payroll tax, and that didn't happen. Thank you. 1-300-800-222. Let's continue talking about money. Michael Yander is with us for a look at economics.
4: Economics.
1: Well, time for a look at business and finance. And joining us is Michael Yander. Michael's the editor of the Business Reporting Team. As you know, Ian Ferrander is taking a break for a couple of weeks. So it's terrific to welcome Michael back to the program. Michael, good evening to you. Welcome back to Nightlife.
7: Evening, Phil.
1: A lot of focus on business and investor furore, is that the right word, I suppose, about the government's budget tax proposals, mainly on capital gains tax discount reductions. Now, less so perhaps on the negative gearing issues. How's the debate shaping up?
7: Well, look, there is a lot of outrage, particularly from startups. And the big concern for startup businesses is that...
1: Explain why they're upset.
7: Yeah, so with capital gains, the new model proposed by the government to kick in from July 1 next year is indexation. And what they index is what's called your cost base. That's basically the price you paid to buy the asset gets inflated by inflation, and you only pay capital gains tax on the real gain, that is what you sell it for minus that inflated cost base. But if you're a startup and you start with literally nothing, your business is worth zero when you start it, no matter how high inflation is, your indexation on $0 means that your cost base is still $0, and therefore you could end up paying capital gains tax at your top marginal tax rate, which with the Medicare levy is 47%. Hence all these memes about Albo or Jim Chalmers taking almost half your business and being a silent partner.
1: Yeah, there are some details in here though, aren't there? This doesn't apply to everybody.
7: No, well there are.
1: I mean,
7: already...
1: it depends on what your asset base is and a whole range of
7: exactly
1: and the size of your business.
7: Yes, well, there's already a bunch of
1: for very small businesses,
7: for small businesses, and not even that small. Like no. We're talking several millions of dollars potentially.
1: I think it's 6 million or something.
7: Yeah.
1: Isn't it?
7: That's
1: so look,
7: right.
1: I mean, there are a lot of
7: and these are the existing carve outs, and of course, Philip, the government said on budget night, because this campaign has been going since before the budget, as soon as the capital gains tax indexation looked like being the proposed change, the tech startup sector was already out. And on budget night, in the budget papers, it said the government will consult around carve-outs or special arrangements for startups and new businesses.
1: Right.
7: So they're conscious of this issue, and we, of course, haven't seen the final legislation for the capital gains tax changes. So I expect it will be addressed, but in the meantime, there's certainly a lot of fear being spread on particularly LinkedIn and other business-related social media platforms through these memes.
1: But the fact is, if you've got a fairly small family business with 15 or less employees, these changes are going to apply to you. There's still a carve-out for you, isn't there?
7: Well, we'll have to see what the final writing on the legislation is. The one that a lot of those businesses are concerned about are the changes to trusts, because several hundred thousand small businesses are currently placed in discretionary family trusts. The reason people do that is because
1: they want to dodge tax.
7: Well, they can distribute the income. So let's say, you've got one partner in a family who runs the business, the other partner stays at home with the kids or whatever,
1: they can split
7: their income between them in a way that employed people can't do. You know, I can't take half of my income from working at the ABC and say, actually, give that to my spouse who's not working at the moment and we'll both pay less tax. That's the government's argument for these changes around trusts.
1: I mean, that is the point, isn't it? That these legal vehicles are only used to minimise taxation. They're not used for other purposes.
7: If you speak to people in the tax planning industry or the accountancy sector or lawyers who operate in tax law, of course, they will say there are other purposes, and there may be some, but some of those purposes in themselves are, you might say, nefarious in that, you know, you can use these discretionary trusts to, you know, in the case of some of the farming ones, if you want to give the farm to a favoured child or to cut out, you know, non-blood relatives or to protect assets from divorce. So in a way, people are still using these trust vehicles to circumvent normal family law or other, you know, legal or
1: tax.
7: Yeah,
1: I'm not suggesting that minimising taxes is a wrong thing to do. I mean, it's a completely...
7: Well, Kerry Packer famously said you're a mug if you don't.
1: Well, he was right. I mean, there's nothing wrong with trying to minimise your taxes.

0: tax earner, there's very little opportunity to minimise tax. In fact, there's a strong argument that the government should say you don't even have to lodge a tax return because the government knows everything about you anyway.
1: Well, they do now, and you hardly have to. You can just click a button. And of course, they're bringing in this instant deduction where people can just say, yeah, I'll take a $1,000 tax deduction because that's,
0: That's right.
1: covers the basics of what I'm going to deduct. But, the reality of the arrangements are that what the government's trying to do with these changes is basically implement roughly a 30% minimum tax on higher income earners, no matter how they structure their affairs, to make it really difficult for them not to pay at least 30%. And that's still a pretty good deal when you consider that the top marginal tax rate
0: It's
1: for
0: 40,
1: high income earners is 47.
0: 47 cents. Well, anyway, Michael, as you would know in your long experience, and I certainly do from mine, there has never been a tax change introduced ever without an accompanying scare campaign. And so here is the playbook again.
1: Well, we saw it with franking credits and the proposal that was brought in there, where hundreds of thousands of retirees thought in 2019, in the lead up to that election, that they were going to lose some entitlement to cash refunds for tax they'd never paid, that many of them actually didn't get. While I think it was about 20 or 30,000 people at the very high end of the wealth spectrum were getting the vast, vast bulk of these cash refunds from the Australian Taxation Office for dividend for company tax that the companies they held shares in had paid, but as an individual they weren't paying any tax, or certainly paying less than they were getting in refunds from these 30% company tax.
0: Yes, the negative gearing on residential real estate issue seems to have gone down relatively quietly compared to the CGT issue. But as you say, there may be some legitimate issues to address with capital gains tax discounts for startups and some businesses which aren't already the subject of the carve-outs. I guess the government will be listening, and we haven't yet seen the legislation.
1: That's right. So these changes don't come in till
0: No.
1: July 1 next year, and that's intentional because the government's already come out and said that the trust legislation, for instance, is not likely to go to Parliament till later this year because it is so complex and requires so much consultation. The Senate's only got, I think, about 4 sitting days before the break anyway, so it's unlikely the capital gains tax and negative gearing changes will come before Parliament over the next couple of months. There's plenty of time to iron out some of the bugs, and the government, no doubt, will be hoping that it can iron out some of the campaigns against the changes at the same time.
0: I suppose we should also make the point that the number of discretionary testamentary trusts in the country is not many, compared to all taxpayers. So
1: Well,
0: we're not talking about many people here, are we?
1: that's the testamentary one. So
0: Yes.
1: there are now around 1 million trusts in Australia, give or take, a discretionary trust. Most of them are these family trusts for tax planning purposes, let's
0: Yes.
1: say, euphemistically. Yes,
0: Well, they're
1: in
0: only for tax planning purposes.
1: it
0: What else would they be for?
1: Yeah. In terms, as you say, in terms of these testamentary trusts, most of the time when people set up a testamentary trust in their will, it's a fixed one, which is not for tax planning because the percentage that goes to each beneficiary is locked in
0: Well,
1: before the person
0: probably
1: dies.
0: most people do that. They say, look, I give all my goods and possessions to my executor to hold on trust, and the trustee to dish it out to my remaining dependents, which
1: Yeah,
0: would be
1: in
0: your
1: these
0: kids.
1: fixed percentages that I
0: Correct.
1: have
0: Divided
1: determined.
0: equally.
1: Yeah, and
0: Exactly.
1: it's not at the discretion of the trustee.
0: No.
1: Because let's face it, how many of us, unless you've got a strong tax purpose, would say, I'm going to leave all my stuff, and whoever I pick as executor can decide who gets how much of what, and I won't be here to have any say in it.
0: Exactly. Not very many. Not very many. All right. What's happening in the bond market? Is it Armageddon or not?
1: Well, you could say it's a bit of Bondmageddon. The Japanese 30-year treasury has hit a record high. Those bonds have been trading since 1999. The 10-year Japanese bond is at a 30-year high, the highest since 1996. It hit 2.8% this week. And US bond yields are also rising as the value of bonds

0: challenges because it's an inverse relationship. And the relationship between the Japanese bond rate and the US Treasury is quite fascinating and potentially alarming. People might know that Japan suffered several lost decades of economic growth, had interest rates around zero, even negative at certain points. So a lot of Japanese investors flooded their money out of the country, borrowed cheaply in Japan, took their money, bought things like safe US treasuries where they could get a much higher yield. It's called the carry trade. Mm-hmm. You bring that, you know, you take cheap borrowings in Japan, take it offshore, earn higher interest, bring the profits back. The problem is now that with Japanese 10-year bond yields around that 2.8% level, and many analysts think even bonds above 2% already cause this, it actually becomes safer for a lot of Japanese investment houses to keep their money at home. They don't have foreign currency risk, they don't have to pay for hedging, and they're getting a decent return. And if that starts happening, you could see Japanese investors pulling out of US treasuries. And that's one of the factors that analysts warn could be behind the rise in US bond yields that we've seen. And the reason us here in Australia should care about that is the US 10-year treasury is basically the benchmark for risk-free return. And everything is priced off that. Because if you can park your money in a 10-year treasury at 4.6%, then if you want to put your money in a tech, you know, speculative tech stock, you probably want 15 or 20% expected returns to justify taking that risk. And as that US interest rate goes higher, the returns you need from your stocks to justify the risk go up, and that means the stock prices tend to go down.
1: Tend to go down. Yep. Watch this space.
0: It's definitely one to watch, and if you ask a lot of wise old traders, they will tell you to watch the bond market before you watch the equity markets, because the bond market is really the dog that wags the tail of equities.
1: All right, Michael, you have been warned. Michael Yander is the editor of our business reporting team here at the ABC. Michael, terrific to talk with you. Thank you.
0: Thanks, Philip.
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3: On ABC Radio.
1: Yes, thanks for the texts. Where's the incentive to work, says my texter. John says, testamentary trusts are used by thousands of people to protect our children's ex-partners from getting to their inheritances. But you won't read this out, says John. Well, there you are. Yeah, look, I tell you what, Phil McGowan, this is probably a timely opportunity to get him in. I know we were talking the other day about getting Phil McGowan back. You know how Will's in the Statesman? He will know about this thing. So, because as we've discussed on Will's in the States discussions many times, it's quite difficult to stop kids getting in hold of your inheritance. So I don't know about ex-partners. That's a family court matter, I presume. Anyway, look, Phil McGowan will know about this. I will get him on. He's on in the next week or so, I think. So, John, thank you for your text, and we'll see whether we can sort this out. John says, I won't read another one of his texts out too. I have a testamentary trust set up in my will. My wife does, and so do my brothers and sisters. We're not rich. We do it to protect our children's inheritances from any ex-partners. Yeah. Okay. All right. We'll look at it with Phil McGowan. Thank you, John. We always welcome any contributions within reason. 1-300-800-222 is the number. Jerry from Heathcote says, I fell asleep and did not hear the Buffhead matter discussed. Could you please tell me where the word came from? Check it out, Jerry, because it's up there on, if you go to the Listen app, put Nightlife in, and it's up there as a podcast. You can, the whole history of it. Michael Adams talks in Nightlife history where the term Buffhead came from. So check it out. It's on the ABC Listen app. Put Nightlife in the search bar and search for Michael Adams. And there it is. It's all there available for you. Here's the LRB.

0: The Little River Band and reminiscing. My text says terrible music. I love the way music just. I know. Years and years of broadcasting, I don't think I've ever played a song where somebody didn't like. 1-300-800-222 is the number. Chris on the Southern Water says, Phil, my friend, a highly paid engineer who works in the industry, thoroughly investigated trusts. The outcome for him was that the accountant's fees would cost him slightly more than what he would avoid in Texas. So to suggest that it's only an extremely exclusive group of the absolutely highest earners who are affected certainly seems true. Yeah, well, we'll continue to discuss it because clearly there's more in it. Thank you, Chris. Let's talk health.
1: Health.
0: Well, it's a story we often hear as a warning, isn't it? That excess salt, sodium, saturated fat, sugary drinks drive up rates of cardiovascular disease, type 2 diabetes, obesity, and certain cancers.

0: and the cause is the increased availability of ultra-processed energy-dense foods that contain higher levels of fat, sugar and salts. Now, as concern grows about the long-term health effects of modern diets, new research led by the University of Technology has examined how changes in what we eat also affect memory and brain function. Published in Nutritional Neuroscience, the study looks at whether memory function can recover after diets high in fat and sugar are replaced with healthier nutrition. Joining us tonight, Simone Wren is a honorary research associate from the School of Life Sciences at the University of Technology, one of the lead authors on the study. Simone, good evening to you. Welcome to Nightlife.
1: Hi, it's nice to meet you, Phil.
0: When we talk about unhealthy diets, we're talking about what? Diets that are high in what I described as sugar, fat and salt, are we?
1: Yes, exactly. So we are defining it as any foods that are high in added sugars and high in saturated fats.
0: Okay.
1: So we know that these are commonly in snack foods, so discretionary foods like ultra-processed ones that we love to eat as snack foods, but we don't really need in our diets. Yeah. Mm.
0: I hadn't heard this one, that unhealthy diets affect our memory. How do unhealthy diets affect memory?
1: Yeah, so we have some pretty good evidence from both rodent studies and also in people that eating these diets can cause us to have poorer memory over the course of just a few days, but we also see that these effects are commonly seen in like a couple of months of access or over the long term as well.
0: Okay, how does that work? How does eating too much sugar and fat and salt affect your memory, or is it one of these things? Because I think your research suggested sugar might be the critical factor, wasn't it?
1: Yeah, that's right. So in our study, we weren't looking at the effects of the diet on memory, but we were looking at what happened when we replaced the unhealthy diet with a healthier one.
0: Mm-hmm.
1: But the other research that looks at the effect of diet specifically suggests that it's probably something to do with inflammation. So we know that added sugar can cause inflammation. And maybe that is the cause of the memory effects that we see. But of course, we need to test that more directly to have a clear view on that.
0: Mm. Tell me, how much did it affect memory?
1: Yeah, so we know that rodents that are fed these diets for, say, a month or 2 months, they show poorer short-term memory to a significant degree compared to rodents that have never been fed that unhealthy diet. And when they're switched off, what was great is that we saw that these rodents actually show improvements. So removing that unhealthy diet meant that their memory performance was a lot better compared to rodents that continued on that high-fat, high-sugar diet.
0: Okay, so that it works in rats. How do we know that it has the same effect in humans?
1: No, that's a great question, and it's a very fair question. So what we know is that the parts of the brain that are responsible for memory and a lot of the basic functions are quite well conserved from rodents to humans. So we know that in people as well, that these diets that are high in fat and sugar do impair their memory. There's some really interesting research at Macquarie University and the University of Sydney, which have shown that these diets cause poorer memory recall in like verbal tests, but also in spatial navigation as well, which relies on the similar brain structure that's responsible for memory.
0: So is it sugar that's the fault here, or is it fat, or is it salt?
1: Yeah, so our research just suggests that it might be sugar that has maybe more severe effects or maybe more longer lasting effects than fat. So what we did was we compared studies that used either a combination of fat and sugar or either fat or sugar. And we found recovery in those that used fat, but not those that used fat and sugar or just sugar alone. So we think maybe that sugar has a longer lasting effect on the brain than we think other parts of the diet might have.
0: Sugar's everywhere, of course. Is it a matter of degree? In other words, how much sugar do you have to eat before your memory starts to get affected?
1: Yeah, for sure. I do think it is quite a high level of sugar. I can't say for sure exactly how much that is in human terms. There hasn't really been much research looking at how much is okay and how much tips you over into maybe the impairments that you might see. But we do know that generally the lower the sugar, the better it is for your brain health.
0: Yeah, okay. All right. Of course, I mean, the question I'm sure people listening would like to know is yes, but how, you know, is it a tiny amount or is it a large amount? I mean, do you forget where you live if you eat too much sugar, for example?
1: Yeah. I don't think my research can speak to that very well, unfortunately. I would love to have an answer for you. But a lot of their studies do tend to look at very high levels of sugar. So it's the foods that sometimes these studies use are like mud cakes, jam sponges, cookies, you know, so those kind of snack foods that are quite high in sugar.
0: Why is sugar the one, the culprit, more so than fat or salt?
1: So we suspect that it is probably due to inflammation, but we do need more research to look at exactly why that is. And of course, the exact mechanisms in people are still quite unclear, given that a lot of the research on sugar really doesn't measure cognitive health. A lot of it measures physical and metabolic health. So, yeah, I would love to know the answer and tell you as well.
0: Okay, but the point about the research is that it seemed to suggest if you stopped eating it, that things got better, or didn't they?
1: Yeah, so we found that rodents switched from the unhealthy diet to a healthy diet showed improvements in memory. And that is compared to rodents that continued on that high fat or high sugar diet. But the degree of improvement seemed to be incomplete. And what I mean by that is they didn't quite return to normal, which is normal being rodents that had never been fed the diet high in fat or sugar.
0: Oh, really? So
1: yeah.
0: So there's some permanent cognitive impairment from eating sugar. Is that what it's saying?
1: Yeah. So we suspect that there is some long-lasting effects of these diets, even after you improve your diet. But of course, we were kind of constrained by the sort of studies that we looked at in our meta-analysis, in that potentially if these studies had looked at longer durations, we might actually see complete recovery. But based on the evidence we know, it seems like there is some long-lasting damage.
0: Yeah, okay. Anyway, it's interesting, isn't it? It does seem to indicate that. And we know that sugar, fat and salt, high levels of them anyway, are no good for overall health. But cognitive health is another matter, I guess. So if you've spent years eating poorly, it's not too late, is there? Well, there's probably value in changing, in getting onto it. But even so, there might be some residual damage, do you think?
1: Yeah, so I do think any improvements in diet quality is going to be beneficial. We already know that in terms of physical health, it's great for us. In terms of metabolic health, it's going to be great. And our evidence strongly suggests that memory function, which is critical for daily functioning, is probably going to benefit from lowering the amount of sugar and or fat in your diet. So even though there are some lingering effects, it seems, in the rodents, we can't really compare that to a person who's never eaten something that has sugar or fat.
0: Which is impossible in humans, because all humans have eaten sugar and fat and salt at some stage in their life. Well,
1: exactly.
0: At some stage in the week, I imagine.
1: Yes, exactly. So I think the fact that there's still improvement compared to continuing that sort of diet is a really valuable message here.
0: Yep. All right. Get on to it, people. All right, Simone. Good to have a chat about your research. Thank you.
1: All right. Thank you.
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0: Yeah, Simone Wren is a honorary research a researcher associate from the UTS in New South Wales. Soft Dog asks a reasonable question. He says, "I want to know how they measure a rat's memory." I don't know, Soft Dog. Maybe they put Tucker out. You know, like, I mean, you could do it with food, I guess. Wouldn't that work? Issues on the text line. In the latest budget, why has the government turned their back on people over 65 by eliminating the medical rebate when we most need that assistance? Oh, you mean for health insurance? They haven't eliminated the rebate, have they? They've removed the discrimination between people under 65 and over 65. I think that's it, isn't it? But it is an issue. Well, look, you could raise that with this in the issue of the day, in the last hour of the program. When I do want to discuss having kids later in life too, parents are getting older, quite literally. I wonder what you've found about it, the joys of late life parenthood. What's it been like? Maybe you had kids when you were much younger and wish you'd left it for a while. I know there are a lot of medical issues and other issues in and around all of this too, but you might like to talk about it in the last hour of the program too. Soft Dog, in the meantime, we'll try and figure out how they measure a rat's memory. I don't think you give it a crossword or anything for Soft Dog, but although it may be. Hey, the Mighty Challenge is next up. 1-300-800-222 is the number. Grab a line. There are lines free. 25 questions, answer question 25 to win. All right, Mighty Challenge. 1-300-800-222. We shall commence battle straight after the latest ABC News.
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7: ABC News with David Rowlands. Iran's top negotiator and parliament speaker says that obvious and hidden moves by the enemy show that they're seeking a new round of fighting. In an audio message released on a social media account, Mohammad Baqir Khalibaf also says Iran's military has used the ceasefire to rebuild its strength. It comes as US President Donald Trump says he's in no rush to reach a deal to permanently end the war. Analysts say Republican Representative Thomas Massie's loss in the Kentucky primary election underscores the risks for lawmakers within the party who defy President Donald Trump. The former Navy SEAL Ed Gorin was endorsed by Trump and has now received the backing of the party to run in the November midterm elections. Former assistant managing editor of the National Public Radio in Washington and lecturer at the University of Sydney, Bill Wyman, says the Kentucky midterms are seen as a test of Trump's power.
8: For all Donald Trump's faults, which are myriad, he is a master student of power, and he understands that he wants to rule his party, and he's not afraid of breaking sort of unspoken rules and such to get what he wants done, and he's certainly done it again.
7: The Prime Minister is vowing to work constructively with the Northern Territory government in the wake of the death of 5-year-old Kumanjai Little Baby. Political reporter Lexi Junewick has the story.
9: The body of the 5-year-old Woolpuri girl was found on the outskirts of Alice Springs late last month, with the 47-year-old man charged with her murder days later. Anthony Albanese has met with the girl's mother, grandfather and grandmother, telling them that Australia stands with them.
10: We'll give them every support that they need.
9: Mr Albanese says the federal government will work constructively with the Northern Territory government, but that the NT government also needs to work respectfully with the local community and with Kumanjai Little Baby's family.
7: A parliamentary committee has called for a major overhaul of the childcare sector following an inquiry which found what it called systemic weaknesses. Gavin Coote has the details.
11: An upper house committee has tabled its final report following an inquiry into early childhood education and care that was sparked by allegations of neglect and abuse. It's found the proliferation of for-profit services and a lack of regulation has allowed predators to enter the sector and abuse children. It's also found in general large for-profit providers are of a lower quality and are less safe for children than not-for-profit services. The report makes 35 recommendations, including calls to improve regulatory oversight and supporting families' access to high-quality childcare services.
7: A report by the New South Wales Auditor General has revealed that Australia's most costly disaster recovery program has failed to deliver a single home or housing lot in the 44 months since its creation. Hannah Ross reports.
4: The disaster recovery programs were rolled out after the 2022 floods across northern New South Wales, in which more than 15,000 homes were destroyed or damaged. A performance audit of the $880 million Resilient Homes Program and the $100 million Resilient Lands Program found they were not effectively planned or administered by the New South Wales Reconstruction Authority. The Auditor General recommends the authority finds ways to speed up the delivery of flood-free land and make plans for land left vacant by a housing buyback scheme. The authority says it accepts the findings and is acting on the recommendations.
7: At least six people, including two toddlers, have been injured after a truck collided with a train in Perth's east during peak hour. Emergency services were called to the crash at a level crossing in Guildford just before 4 o'clock on Wednesday afternoon. Two toddlers and a woman in her 30s were treated at the scene, while three other women were taken to hospital. Researchers have discovered humpback whales travelling between Australia and South America in what's believed to be the first photographic evidence of whales moving between breeding populations. The discovery was made using a citizen science database of whale tail photographs uploaded by the public. Researchers matched two whales photographed in Hervey Bay in Queensland with sightings in Brazil. Griffith University researcher Stephanie Stack says the scale of the journey surprised scientists.
12: It wasn't something that we set out to find. It was sort of a happy accident, really. These whales are migratory animals. It's completely normal for them to travel long distances. But the scale of these movements is what's astounding, really, to us as researchers, just how far these whales went.
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Yes, well, hello and how are you? Philip Clark with you on ABC Radio. This is Nightlife and we are into the third hour of the program. How are you? Good to be with you too. 1-300-800-222. We're about to play the Mighty Challenge, so grab a line. There are lines free. It's the third hour of the program. 6 past midnight, 6 past 10 in WA, South Australia and the Territory, 24 to midnight. We're all the way through the Pacific, where it's 6 past 3 in Tonga and Samoa. After 1 till 3.30 a.m. in Melbourne, by the way, this is important for you guys listening in Melbourne, the transmitter on 774 a.m. will be getting maintained. So there could be interruptions to broadcast on the 774 a.m. signal. So that's from 1 a.m. to 3.30 a.m. But alternatives, of course, if you've got digital, then go with that, or the ABC Listen app or Channel 25 on your telly. All right. Now, Soft Dog wanted to know before we after the interview about whether sugar makes your memory worse. Soft Dog says, how on earth would you test the memory of a rat anyway, huh? I don't know. I want to know how to measure a rat's memory. You see, nightlifers know everything. Andy's texted in saying, they put the rats in a maze and the ones that remember which way to get to the end nice and fast had less sugar. And the ones that took a lot longer to get through have forgotten the way and have eaten too much sugar. So, Andy, brilliant. You see, you see the sorts of questions that we can answer. 1-300-800-222 is the number. Geo says we're all getting older, Phil, and at the very same rate. Yes, well, let's talk about that in the last hour of the program. All right, we've got plenty on, and also.

0: Like to talk about older parenting in the last hour too. Are you an older parent of a young kid, or were your parents older when you were young? And how has that been too? Also, wacky ideas from think tanks today. What about this one from the Grattan Institute, which suggests that there are too many empty car parks in apartment buildings, and therefore they should build apartment blocks without car parks, which would make their apartments cheaper. Oh, really? Oh, really? You might have some views on that as well, all right? But in the meantime, if everyone is set and ready, well, then so am I.
1: The Mighty Challenge.
0: Yes, 25 questions in five categories. Our categories tonight are category number one, bread and circuses. Category number two, country of origin. Category number three, 80s pop. Category number four, baseball. Category number five, fears and phobias. All right, bread and circuses, country of origin, 80s pop, baseball, fears and phobias. All right, who's going to kick us off? Kaz from Northcote is first up. Kaz, g'day. Welcome to the Mighty Challenge.
2: Hi, Philip. Long time no talk. I want to ask you how the Welsh is going.
0: Well, my Welsh is rubbish.
2: Well, I just thought about you the other night because I was listening to this beautiful interview with Bryn Terfel.
0: Oh, yeah. The lovely Welsh tenor.
2: Oh, it was so beautiful. You could hear him, you know, like he could read a recipe too.
0: He would, he could.
2: But they've been replaying those beautiful interviews on ABC Classic, Margaret Throsby's celebration of 50 years. And there's been some, if anyone's interested, there's been some really lovely ones replayed.
0: There would have been some crackers, yeah. No, Bryn Terfel, he's a beautiful singer. I mean, he's kind of up there with Kim of Manham, you know, the voice of the Murray. Well, I'm going to put Bryn Terfel a bit ahead of Kim. I mean, Kim, sorry.
2: Oh, no, he's beautiful. And it was a beautiful interview. It was when he first came to, it was his first trip to Australia, 1999. That's how old it was.
0: Oh, yeah.
2: But when his career was just starting out. But, oh, it was just, yeah, it was so lovely.
0: Oh, isn't that great?
2: Yeah.
0: Is there a recording of Bryn Terfel singing Callan Lan? There probably is.
2: Sure oh, yes, yeah, there would be.
0: There would be. We'll dig it out. Thank you, Kaz. My son-in-law, who's a Welshman, as everyone knows, has been diligently learning it. You see, because he grew up in the south of Wales where it's not so much spoken. It is. But in the north of Wales, because it's spoken as, you know, the lingua franca.
2: When Bryn did this interview, he said that his son was four and he said, oh, he's still not speaking English yet, Margaret. there you go.
0: Yeah, well, that's what it's got to, you know, that's the go. Now, anyway, he says he's pretty fluent in it now. So, he's done it all off, you know, Duolingo or something like that.
2: Well, there you go.
0: Hey, let's have a few lessons. Here's a bit of Bryn Terfel with Callan Lan.

0: Well, if that doesn't get your blood going, Kaz.
1: Oh, it's so beautiful.
0: Brent Erfel with Cullen Lahn.
1: Wish you could have him on one night.
0: What do you like here? Yeah. Bread and circuses, country of origin, 80s pop. Thank you for that, Kaz. I don't need any excuses to play these things. So bread and circuses, country of origin, 80s pop, fears and phobias, baseball.
1: Oh, I think I've rang on the wrong night of subjects for me. What's the first one? Do you say
0: bread,
1: my ear is getting a bit...
0: Bread and circuses.
1: Bread and circuses.
0: Hmm.
1: Yeah, that sounds a bit sort of unusual. And 80s pop would know. They'd be no good for me.
0: Country of origin, fears and phobias, baseball.
1: Well, I won't be touching baseball. Look, I'll try this bread and circuses.
0: Okay, bread and circuses it is.
1: Sounds interesting.
0: Question number one.

0: Because of its shape, which bread has a name that means slipper in Italian?
1: Well, this is one for Joanna, isn't it? And I, she won't be allowed to play, though, because she got that black magnet to add to all the other black magnets that she's got. A slipper, because of its relationship. I'm not really up on Italian. I'll just retire thinking of Bryn.
0: Thanks, Kaz. See ya. Bye. Kaz from Northcote, no. Paul from Essendon. Hello, Paul.
2: Hi, how are you, Phil?
0: Pretty good, yeah. Question number one, bread and circuses. Because of its shape, which bread has a name that means slipper in Italian?
2: I would guess at croissant.
0: Not croissant. No, sorry, Paul. No, not croissant. No. Barbara from Falconbridge. G'day, Barb.
3: Hello.
0: Hello, hello.
3: Hey. I was thinking it could be bagel, but I'm a bit reluctant to jump in like I did last night, you know.
0: What do you reckon? Because of its shape, which bread has a name that means slipper in Italian?
3: I'll go for bagel.
0: No, it's not bagel. Sorry, Barb. See ya.
3: Never mind.
0: Bye. No, it's not bagel. On the text line, do we have correct answers on the text line? We've got a few. Natalie in Longwood East has got the right answer. Latif, that's not correct. Joyce in Perth has got it. Annette in Perth has also got it as well. Trev from Surface Paradise. Hi, Trev.
4: Oh, hello, Phil.
0: Question number one, bread and circuses. Because of its shape, which bread has a name that means slipper in Italian?
4: You know, I have no idea, but I'll have a guess and just say pizza.
0: Not pizza. No, thank you, Trev. No, it's not. It's not pizza. Trevor from Croydon Park. Are the other Trev? G'day, Trev.
5: G'day, Phil. I think it's something like stufetta.
0: No, it's not spuffetta. No. Sorry, Trev. No, not spuffetta. No. Jim from Como. G'day, Jim.
6: Hello.
0: Hello. Yeah. Question number one. Because of its shape, which bread has a name that means slipper in Italian?
6: I think it's sia or ciabatta.
0: Ciabatta, yes, ciabatta. Ciabatta is the one word. Ciabatta, yes, it looks, well, it's shaped a bit like, you know, like something you'd put on. Question number two. All right, we're in bread and circuses. You can move, if you like, to country of origin, 80s pop, fears and phobias, or baseball.
6: Can we go to 80s pop, please?
0: 80s pop. Question number two. Quote, lying in my bed, I hear the clock tick and think of you. Are the opening lyrics of which Cyndi Lauper hit?
6: The time after time.
0: Correct.

0: Yes, all right. Jim?
1: Yeah.
0: Can you take that phone off speaker? Because that doesn't work for us.
1: Okay, sorry. Is that better?
0: No. Just take it off speaker.
1: It's off speaker.
0: Okay, that's better.
1: All right.
0: Okay, question number three. What do you want to do, 80s pop, Stan?
1: Yeah, we'll stay with 80s pop. Yeah, thank you.
0: What was Spandau Ballet's highest charting single in Australia?
1: Spandau Ballet.

0: Gold?
1: Not gold, no. Sorry, okay. Jim. Thank you. 1-300-800-222 is the number. Karen from Altona. Hello. G'day.
2: Okay.
1: Hello, Karen. What was Spandau Ballet's highest charting single in Australia?
2: I don't know. He had so many of them, didn't he? I'll say gold.
1: Not gold, no. Sorry, not gold. No, John from Pasco Vale. G'day, John.
3: How you doing, Phil?
1: Pretty good.
3: Yeah.
1: What was Spandau Ballet's highest charting single?
3: Well, I think I've got this, Dreamer.
1: No, not Dreamer. Sorry, John. No, not Dreamer. 80s pop. Chris and the Southern Waters had True. Ray and the Bay had True. No, it's not True. Pam from Campbelltown. Hi, Pam.
4: Yes, hello, Phil. How are you?
1: Pretty good. Pretty good.
4: Haven't heard you for a long time.
1: I know, Pam. Have you been all right?
4: Oh, I haven't been. I had a fall on Saturday.
1: Oh, no.
4: Yes, at the hairdresser.
1: You fell over at the hairdresser?
4: I fell on the floor in the hairdresser's and I had
1: Hang
4: to
1: on,
4: go
1: to the, how did you do that, Pam? Did you...
4: I slipped between me two of my legs and my left leg went behind my right leg.
1: Oh, no, yuck.
4: And a man, would you believe, comes past the shop quite often and he came into the shop and he saw me on the floor. He grabbed me under my arms, both of my arms, and picked me up. He said, "You're fine now." I said, "I'm a bit startled how I was picked up, but thank you." And he said, "My pleasure." And he's a very nice man. He does a lot of help when people fall over in the shop. They don't know what causes it. The floor's not slippery, but it was just an ordinary, not lino, it's just an ordinary wood floor.
1: Well, I'm glad you're back. I'm glad you're back on your feet, Pam.
4: Not really. I'm not back in them. And I went to the doctor today to have an X-ray, and I've got to go and have one in my leg. My leg's gone real stiff.
1: Okay.
4: And they said, and the doctor said that no bones are broken. Lucky, but
1: well, that's
4: going to be badly bruised on my leg.
1: That's the lucky thing. Hey, Pam, tell me, what was Spandau Ballet's highest charting single in Australia?
4: I'd say Diamond.
1: Not Diamond, no.
4: Oh, gee.
1: Sorry,
4: Pam.
1: All
4: the best to your family for the new year.
1: Thank you. Thank you, Pam.
4: And, sorry I'm a bit late.
1: That's all right. That's
4: I didn't get round to it at Christmas either because the three of us were sick with a virus.
1: Oh,
4: and just recently in May, we just had another virus given to us. So we've already had our flu injection.
1: You've been in the wars, Pam, but I'm glad you're back on your feet, sort of. Thank you. 1-300-800-222 is the number. Annette from Argyle had gold. Nobody's got the right answer here. What was Spandau Ballet's highest charting single in Australia? Steve from Leicester. Hi, Steve.
5: Good morning, Phil.
1: What was Spandau Ballet's highest charting single in Australia? 80s pop is where we're at.
5: Now, you said someone had already said True, didn't you? You don't answer questions, of course.
1: I don't answer questions, but... I'll have to say no one has said that.
5: Then I'll say True.
1: Correct. Yes.

0: Yes, true. All righty, Steve, question number four. We're in 80s pop. You can stay there if you like. Or you could move.
1: School disco.
0: What do you want to do?
1: We'll stay.
0: 80s pop. Which song did Sting describe as, quote, a nasty little song about jealousy and surveillance and ownership?
1: That everyone plays at their wedding.
0: Which song? Which song did Sting describe as a nasty little song about jealousy and surveillance and ownership?
1: It's not right. I will follow you.
0: Not I will follow you. No. No, sorry, Steve. I thought you might get there with that, but that is not correct. 1-300-800-222. Line's free. You'll get through. Grab one. Grab a line. Joni in Preston. Hi, Joni.
2: Hi, Phil. How are you feeling about the Swans this year? You reckon we can go all the way?
0: I feel as though we're going to go all the way. Yeah, that's what I feel.
2: Mm. Yeah, me too.
0: We've got a big one this week, though, up against the Cats. Hey, which song did Sting describe as a nasty little song about jealousy and surveillance and ownership?
2: Roxanne?
0: No, it's not Roxanne. Sorry, mate. No, it's not a Roxanne. 1-300-800-222. We're in 80s pop. Which song did Sting describe as a nasty little song about jealousy and surveillance and ownership? Hmm? Mike from Oak Park. Hello.
3: Hello.
0: Question number four. Which song did Sting describe as a nasty little song about jealousy and surveillance and ownership?
3: Is it me you're talking to?
0: Yes, Mike.
3: Oh, okay, sorry. I'll be watching you.
0: What's the song called?
3: I'll be watching you.
0: No. The song... No, I mean, we have to be Archie. Archie, the song... That's not what the song is called. It's not. Jules from Annesley. Annalie's got the right answer. Karen from Sydenham, good. Robin from South Plimpton, Jane from Homebush have all got the right answer. Vince from Maitland. Hi, Vince.
4: Hey, how you going?
0: Pretty good. Question four. Which song did Sting describe as a nasty little song about jealousy and surveillance and ownership?
4: Every Breath You Take.
0: Correct. Yes, the song is called, not I'll Be Watching You, but Every Breath You Take.

0: Yeah, Soft Dog says, I'm not sure that the Police is pop genre. righto, Vince, what do you want to do for question five? Stay in 80s pop or you could move?
1: What are the other options?
0: You could go baseball, fears and phobias, bread and circuses, country of origin.
1: I'll stay in the 80s pop.
0: Okay, 80s pop it is. Which 1988 song by INXS reached number one on the Billboard Hot 100 in the US?
1: Kick.
0: No, it wasn't. No, thank you. No. Tony from Canberra. Hi, Tony.
2: Yeah, man. I'm speculating Never Tear Us Apart.
0: No, it's not Never Tear Us Apart. No. Nick from Bunyong. Hi, Nick. G'day, Nick. Have we got Nick? Yeah, we do. Hello, Nick. Hi, Nick. We got you.
3: Yeah, is it Original Sin?
0: No, it's not Original Sin. No, sorry. Thank you. 1-300-800-222. Has anybody got this? And Harry in the Bay had Original Sin. No. Anybody else got this? I don't think so. Lek in Burra. Hello, Lek.
4: Hi, Phil.
0: Question number five.
4: Lovely. Lovely that you were talking about Welsh. My husband and I went to Penwortham, mm-hmm. which is about 40 k's southeast of Burra, mm-hmm. and it's all named after Welsh area. It's really funny when you were talking about Welsh. Welsh
0: because all those Welsh and Cornish miners came over to Burra.
4: Yeah, they? I know, but Penwortham's about 40 k's southeast of Burra, and there's the most excellent restaurant there that wins all sorts of awards. I had escargot, Coquille Saint-Jacques, and
0: well, delicious. Now, Lek, tell me this song. Which 1988 song by INXS reached number one on the Billboard Hot 100 in the US?
4: Well, I thought I'm thinking "Dream on, Black Boy," "Dream on, White Girl."
0: No, not
4: Wake
0: correct.
4: Wake Up to a Brand New Day. I know it's not that, but I had about 55 answers correctly. Prior to this, of course, as everyone else does.
0: All right, Lek, thank you, mate. We'll have to move on, but preset the call. Lines are free if you want to grab one. Vicky from Nowra. Hi, Vicky.
5: Hi, how you going?
0: Pretty good. Which 1988 song by INXS reached number one on the Billboard Hot 100 in the US?
5: In 1988, I'm thinking Black and White.
0: Is that your answer?
5: Yeah.
0: No, it's not Black and White. No, it's not Black and White. It's the big one. Kirsty in the Marsh has got it. Annette from Perth has got it. Yes. Karina in Shell Harbour. No. Jeff the Truckee has What You Need. No. Jane in Diamond Creek's got the right answer. 1-300-800-222 is my number. We're up to question five. We're in 80s pop, that's the category, 80s pop. Which 1988 song by INXS reached number one on the Billboard Hot 100 in the US? Helen from Adelaide. Hello, Helen.
6: Hi, Phil. How are you going?
0: Pretty good. What are we after?
6: I think it's from the Kick album, Need You Tonight.
0: Yes, correct. It is from the Kick album, Need You Tonight.

0: Yes. All right. Well, there's one left in 80s pop, Helen, but you could move somewhere else if you like. Bread and Circuses, Country of Origin, Fears and Phobias, or Baseball?
1: Let's go Fears and Phobias.
0: Fears and Phobias. Question number six. A growing condition in the modern world, nomophobia, is the fear of losing what?
1: Nomophobia.
0: Nomophobia. Is the fear of losing what?
1: Nomo.
0: Nomophobia.
1: Oh, you got me on that one. It's too...
0: It's a growing condition in the modern world.
1: In the modern world.
0: Mm.
1: Not on my something or other. I don't know.
0: No?
1: I'll pass it on, Phil. Thank you.
0: Good on you, Helen. Thank you. Bye-bye. Kane from Carlton. G'day, Kane.
2: G'day, Philip. How are you?
0: Pretty good. a growing condition in the modern world, nomophobia, is the fear of losing what?
2: I don't know. My tongue-in-cheek answer is the moustache, losing your moustache, nomo.
0: Oh, no.
2: But then I was like, is it hair? modern world. Is it fear of losing your phone?
0: What's your answer?
2: Oh, gosh, I've gone all over the shop. I hope none of them are right. I'm just going to say fear of losing your phone.
0: Correct. Correct. Yes, it is. No mo mobile.
2: The modern world.
0: Well, the modern world is a crazy place. Question number seven. We're in fears and phobias. There's one left in 80s pop if you want.
2: Oh, yeah, let's do 80s pop.
0: All right, question number seven. In 1982, Kamal became, I knew you would react like that. In 1982, Kamal became the first artist to record which song that would later be a 1989 number one hit for Bette Midler.
2: But no.
0: Kamal was the first to record it.
2: Bette Midler. No, I've got no idea. I've seen Kamal in nearly every op shop I've ever attended in the state, but I haven't read the track listing too regularly, unfortunately.
0: Thank you, Kane.
2: No worries.
0: See you, man. I knew you wouldn't like this. 1-300-800-222. Steve from Audiolic had fear.

0: Pandora from Beechworth will know the answer to this. G'day, Pandora.
1: Hey, Phil, how are you this
0: evening? Well. Very well. Well, though, we're going like treacle here, aren't we? In 1982...
1: We had a few nights like that this week.
0: What's that? Did we have? I know. Yeah, I know. In 1982, Kamal became the first person to record which song that would later be a number 1989 number one hit for Bette Midler.
1: I'm thinking it's Wind Beneath My Wings.
0: Correct. Here he is.

0: Yes, there you go. See, there you go, Panda.
1: Sure, but how lovely was how he did that flying higher than an eagle bit. That was that was a moment in time that I will treasure.
0: Gary in Perth says, Phil, I would have to be Wind Beneath My Wings. But Colleen Hewitt did the best version. I don't think I've heard that. Okay. Steve from
1: We can't get into an argument with that best version.
0: No, I know. I agree. Question number eight. Well, no more 80s pop, so we've got no more of that. Country of origin, bread and circuses, baseball, fears and phobias.
1: I don't like any of them. Bread and circuses.
0: Bread and circuses. Bread and circuses. Okay, that's the category. Remember that. First broadcast on the 5th of October 1969, Wither, Canada, is the first episode of which British TV series? The category is bread and circuses.
1: Only Fools and Horses, that's the only thing I can think of.
0: No.
1: So,
0: no, not correct.
1: Farewell.
0: Not correct. Thanks, Pandora. Bye-bye. 1-300-800-222. Adrian, yes, that's correct. That is correct. Anybody else? 1-300-800-222. Kane from Carlton says, that's a good bit of trivia, that, about Kamal. Wowee. It'll go into the back pocket for future knowledge for sure. Hope he got paid handsomely. Yeah, I don't know. I don't know how much he would have made out of it. I guess. No, Pat from the Point, it's not the Great British Bake Off. No. 1-300-800-222. Anybody know the answer to this? Question number eight. We're in bread and circuses. First broadcast on the 5th of October 1969. Wither, Canada is the first episode of which British TV series? All right, who's got? You'll get through if you want one. We're making slow progress with this. Cameron in Montrose in Tassie's got the right answer. Daniel from Morford Vale, correct. Yeah, now everyone's onto it now. Margot from Wangaratta says bread. No, Jules from Annalise says bread. No, it's not. It's not bread. Bread and circuses is the category. First broadcast on the 5th of October 1969. Wither, Canada is the first episode of which British TV series? Anybody want to help me here? 1-300-800-222. Come on, give us a crack. Somebody must know the answer to this. Bread and circuses is the category, which should also provide you, I guess, with a clue. Steve from Mordialloc, yes, correct. Robin, correct. Jude from Kadena, Jim in Campbelltown, also correct. Josh is travelling Australia, says, Phil, I once saw Kamal and Bette Midler live at the Crown. Oh, okay, there you go. Lozzie from Huntley in Victoria's got the right answer here. Cam from Innaloo, yes, it is. That's correct. Babs in Ringwood's got it. Come on, someone give us an answer here on the phone line. 1-300-800-222. First broadcast on the 5th of October 1969, Wither, Canada is the first episode of which British TV series? Bread and circuses is the category. Sam from Harvey. Hello, Sam.
2: Oh, that was quick.
0: Yeah, I know. It's good. I know. We've got a dearth of contestants here, Sam. What do you reckon?
2: What was the question again?
0: First broadcast on the 5th of October 1969. Wither, Canada is the first episode of which British TV series? We're in a category called Bread and

0: circuses?
1: Would it be Coronation Street?
0: No, it's not Coronation Street. Sorry, no, it's not Coronation Street. Nope. Peter from Minor Beach. G'day, Peter. Hi, Peter. Hello, Peter. Come in. I'll put you on hold just in case you can hear us and we can't hear you. Julie, the locksmith.
2: Hello.
0: Hello, Julie.
2: Hello.
0: Help me out here. Bread and circuses. First
2: Yeah,
0: broadcast.
2: it's a bit of a what the kind of
0: First
2: category.
0: broadcast on the 5th of October, 1969. Wither, Canada is the first episode of which British TV series?
2: Monty Python.
0: Correct, yes. Monty Python's Flying
2: Circus.
0: Circus.
2: Yes.
0: very good. All righty, question number nine. What do
2: Can
0: you
2: I
0: like?
2: change category? Can I change category? I rang up specifically because you have a category on phobias, and I have a clinically diagnosed phobia that nobody else seems to have.
0: Oh, really? Are you allowed to say what it
2: Yeah.
0: is, Julie?
2: Well, why wouldn't I be allowed to say what it is?
0: Oh, well, I mean, you may not.
2: It's like it's so hardcore that I faint sometimes, like from the fear.
0: Really?
2: And nobody else, as I've never been able to find anybody else that has the same fear to the same degree. It's of underwater swimming pool lights.
0: Gee, that's weird, Julie.
2: I know it's weird. And the thing is, right, that if they're out of the water, no problem, actually.
0: So
2: Or if
0: if you're
2: it's below
0: sitting in your
2: waist.
0: lounge room looking at the light, that's fine.
2: Yeah. But sometimes, like, I'll see a magazine, a picture of a, ma like, and it makes me break out in a cold sweat if there's a light in a picture in a magazine in a pool.
0: But the light has to be in a pool.
2: Yes.
0: What about
2: And
0: about street lights on a rainy night?
2: they're quite pretty. And
0: Yeah.
2: the thing is, people go, "Oh, is it about the electricity?" And I'm like, "No, actually, I prefer them on so I can see where they are. It's not about the electricity."
0: Do you like swimming
2: It
0: pool?
2: happened when
0: Hang
2: I was
0: on.
2: about 5 months old, they reckon. And I got
0: Really?
2: spooked by the one in my grandparents' pool, and it's just gotten bigger since because
0: Wow.
2: I've reinforced this fact that there's something to be afraid of,
0: Do you
2: and
0: like
2: I've just
0: swimming
2: not been able
0: pools?
2: to break it, so I've made it part of my personality.
0: Do
2: So
0: you get
2: yeah,
0: into swimming pools generally, Julie?
2: I have to check them out first. I have to
0: Oh.
2: walk around them twice and make sure I know if there is lights where they are. And I can't do laps in the swimming pool that has lights.
0: I
2: No
0: think you.
2: goggles.
0: Oh, I would. If I, generally, Julie, I think I'd stay away from swimming.
2: I love swimming. That's the thing, you see. I love
0: Oh,
2: swimming.
0: okay.
2: So it's really intense. And I went to therapy and everything, and I couldn't do what they suggested to do, which was to just go to a pool I'd never been to before and jump in. And I'm like, "I'm sorry, I can't do that." And I put my money on the table and left. I just couldn't do
0: Gee whiz.
2: it.
0: Hey, Julie, question number
2: Yes.
0: nine, fears and
2: Go ahead.
0: phobias.
2: Yeah.
0: Pluviophobia.
2: Oh, God.
0: Pluviophobia is the fear is a fear of which meteorological condition? Pluvio.
2: Meteorological or metrological?
0: Meteor oh, sorry, meteorological as in weather, yeah.
2: Oh, so metrology. Okay. Rain? Fear of rain?
0: Meteorology, that's right. I don't want meteorology. Yeah, meteor
2: So
0: me
2: if you're a metrologist, you're into the weather, and if you're a meteorologist, then you're into the stars.
0: Yeah, no, I don't want stars.
2: Right. Okay. So weather.
0: Pluviophobia is a fear of which meteorological condition?
2: It's either rain or snow. I'm going to go with rain.
0: Correct.
2: Oh,
0: Yes.
2: yes.
0: Rain is correct. All righty. Fears and phobias. Question number 10.
2: Okay.
0: Hexacosio, hexaconta, hexaphobia. I'll say it again. Hexacosio, hexaconta, hexaphobia
2: My
0: is
2: God.
0: a fear of which number?
2: Oh, it's something in the quite large numbers of. Well, let me think about it.
0: Hexa,
2: Yes.
0: hexacosio,
2: Well, I don't know
0: hexaconta,
2: what Casio is.
0: hexaphobia.
2: Like 770,777 or something.
0: No.
2: It's like, because Och is eight. And so I think, heck,
0: No.
2: no, I don't know. I'm bummed out.
0: Thanks, Julie.
2: Okay.
0: See ya. Bye-bye. Rose from Redcliffe. Hi, Rose.
3: Hello, Phil.
0: Question number 10 we're up to. Hexacosio, hexaconta,
3: Oh,
0: hexaphobia
3: Jesus.
0: is a fear of which number?
3: Eight.
0: Not eight.
3: Oh, bugger.
0: No, it's not eight. Peter from your minor. Have we got you back there, Peter?
4: Yes, we have.
0: Hello.
4: I dropped it.

0: Now, was that question Monty Python?
1: Yes, it was. Monty Python's Flying Circus. Yeah.
0: Okay. Okay. All right. I'm going to guess this one. Excuse me. 10?
1: No, it's not 10.
0: Okay.
1: No, there is. You could probably work this out. Shane from Engadine says, I need a locksmith. Is Julie available to change my letterbox lock? It's one of those barrel locks. Thank you. Well, I'm sure she could figure it out, Shane, but Julie lives far away from you. Jane from Homebush had pluviophobia, fear of rain. Stella from Bayswater's got the right answer here. Annette from Gables has got the right answer. What is hexaphobia? A fear. Oh, it's a fear of which number? Hmm? Not as hard as it may seem. Adam from Geelong.
2: G'day, mate. How are you?
1: Pretty good. What's the number?
2: Oh, my best guess would be 666.
1: Correct. Yes. 666666. The fear of 666 is hexacosio hexaconta hexaphobia. Question number 11. We're in fears and phobias. You can move to baseball or bread and circuses or country of origin.
2: Bread and circus.
1: Bread and circuses. Question number 11. Which famous fighter pilot commanded the World War I German fighting wing known as the Flying Circus?
2: Is the Red Baron?
1: Correct, yes. Manfred von Richthofen, the Red Baron, commanded the fighting wing known as the Flying Circus. Question number 12, Adam.
2: Yes.
1: Staying with Britain circuses?
2: Yeah, let's go.
1: Which number appears on the logo for Tip Top Bakeries?
2: 5.
1: Not 5. No. Sorry, Adam. No. Christian on the Gold Coast.
3: Oh,
1: g'day,
3: no.
1: Christian.
3: Oh, no.
1: Which number? Which number appears on the logo for Tip Top Bakeries?
4: If you bakeries. 5. What am I going to say it now? 10.
1: No, not 10. Not 10. This is not as hard as it seems if you know about Tip Top, I think. Jim in Campbelltown, correct, yes. Di from Mandurah, correct. Pat from The Point, correct. Adrian from Bella Vista, correct. Brian from Mile End, correct. Jim in Campbelltown, good. Anybody else want to help me? Question number 12. Which number appears on the logo for Tip Top Bakeries? 1-300-800-222 is the number. All right, line's free. I don't know the nation. Has the nation's phone system collapsed? 1-300-800-222. Give us a call. Which number appears on the logo for Tip Top Bakeries? Jim in Campbelltown. That's correct. That's where you get the number from. Yes. Anybody want to help us out here? 1-300-800-222 is the number. Somebody. This. I thought this was one of those earworms that was in everyone's head. Maybe not. Maybe not. Lynn the Queenslander had the Red Baron. Yes, so did Jane from Homebush have the Red Baron. Jason from Camden. Hello, Jason.
5: Hi, Philip. How are you?
1: Pretty good. Which number appears on the logo for Tip Top Bakeries?
5: I'm going to take a guess at number 1.
1: Correct, because
5: they're the Tip Top.
1: No, good on your mum. Tip Top's the one, isn't it?
5: Oh, the one. Yeah, I actually did some casual work there back one day. Years ago, and it's probably stuck.
1: There we go. All right, question number 13. We're in bread and circuses, if you like, or you can move to country of origin or fears and phobias or baseball.
5: Oh, look, it's been lucky so far, so we'll stay with bread and circuses.
1: Okay, last one in bread and circuses. In 1982, Miguel Vasquez made the first successful quadruple somersault using which piece of circus equipment?
5: The luck's probably going to run out. I guess the trapeze.
1: Correct. Yes, the trapeze. Very good. He did. 1, 2, 3, 4, 5. That's the end of bread and circuses. So we've got country of origin, fears and phobias, or baseball.
5: Baseball.
1: What's the most commonly stolen base in Major League Baseball?
5: Stolen base would probably be second base.
1: Correct. Very good. Yes, second base. Excellent work. Question number 15, baseball. What's the usual number of innings in a game of baseball, Jason?

0: Usually it's 9.
1: Correct. Nice. Mm-hmm. Heavens above. Heavens above. Yeah. This is unprecedented tonight. It's been very slow.
0: It's a Jason World record, I'll tell you that much.
1: Hang on. 1, 2, 3. There you go. And you've got 2 in baseball, correct. And you've got 2 in red and silver. You've on 4.
0: I know.
1: Oh, look at this.
0: Wonders never cease.
1: Jason from Camden. Hang on. See, now here come the police to pick you up. That's right.
0: I know. Well, yeah, they've shot the other way, so I think I'm out of trouble.
1: Oh, good. Question 16, baseball. Staying here?
0: Yeah, staying here.
1: Which New York team has won a record-breaking 27 World Series titles?
0: I wonder if it's a trick. I'm going to guess Yankees.
1: Correct. Yes, the New York Yankees. The Baseball World Series. They're funnily named World Series. Question number 17. question number 17. Baseball.
0: Yeah, we'll stick with baseball.
1: Which baseball player was nicknamed Bambino and the Sultan of Swing?
0: Would that be Babe Ruth?
1: Correct. It would be Babe Ruth. Wow.
0: And I'll see if I can clean up baseball now.
1: One left in baseball. You've got 6. Right. You've got 6 here, Jason.
0: Yes.
1: Hmm.
0: Amazing.
1: The Australian women's baseball team is nicknamed after which precious stones?
0: I think this is where I come unstuck, but I'm going to say sapphires.
1: Oh, no. We come to an end. That's a pity.
0: We come to an end.
1: That's very good. Very good work. Good on you. Thanks, Jason. Bye-bye. Soft Dog says that sound was the police turning off the lights in the pool. That's very funny, Soft Dog. Good on you. Brian from Mile End, that's not correct. Jim in Campbelltown, that's not correct. Leroy in Penrith. Everyone's going for no. Everyone's got the wrong end of the horse here. Cameron, that from South Perth. G'day, Cameron.
2: Hey, good morning.
1: We're in baseball, last one. The Australian women's baseball team is nicknamed after which precious stones?
2: Opal.
1: Not opals, no. No, they're not the opals. Lots of people going in on that one. It's not the opals. Peter from Elmore. Hello, Peter.
3: G'day, Phil. How are you?
1: Not bad. The Australian women's baseball team is nicknamed after which precious stones?
3: Not really sure. I'll say the diamonds, but I'm
1: no, it's not the diamonds. Netball. Not the diamonds, no. That's netball. Sienna in Adelaide. Hi, Sienna.
4: Hi, Phil.
1: Hi. The Australian women's baseball team is nicknamed after which precious stones?
4: Oh, I was going to say diamonds, but
1: no,
4: then
1: not
4: the last
1: diamonds.
4: Couple,
1: no.
4: Then.
1: Not diamonds.
4: Yeah, I'm not sure. I rang up for the tip top question, but then the other caller got like 5 questions by the time I even got through. So.
1: Sorry, yeah. Sienna, but thank you for calling. Thank you for calling. We've needed people like you tonight, Sienna.
4: That's okay.
1: Well, you may as well say, you may as well give us a precious stone.
4: I don't know, amethyst?
1: No, they're not the amethysts.
4: Yeah,
1: sorry.
4: That's all right.
1: See you
4: next time.
1: See you, Sienna. Bye-bye. Thank you. Lynn the Queenslander, no, they're not the rubies. No. Garth in Brisbane's got the right answer. Brian from Mile End, diamonds as in the baseball diamonds. No, darn it. No, but because the diamonds are the netball players, aren't they? Question number 18. We're in baseball. The Australian women's baseball team is nicknamed after which precious stones? Josh, travelling Australia, correct. Jeff from the truck, he says, surely it's the diamonds. No, it's not. No, it's not. We're in baseball, not netball. In baseball, right? The Australian women's baseball team is nicknamed after which precious stones? 1-300-800-222. We have lines free. Please answer. And please tell me the answer. The Australian women's baseball team, what's their nickname? What precious stone? It's not diamonds. It's not opals. Anybody? Steve from the truckie says opals. No. Ed, correct. That is correct, yes. Hillary, no, it's not opals. Stella from Bayswater has got the right answer. Annette from Gable says, I didn't know we had a women's baseball team.

0: That's fair enough too, I suppose. The Australian women's baseball team is nicknamed after which precious stone? Stephen Rockingham. G'day, Steve.
1: Yep.
0: What do you
1: Well, everybody said all the other ones. I'm going to go, I don't know, emeralds or something like that.
0: Emeralds, correct. Yes, they are the emeralds. Okay. The Australian women's baseball team is the emeralds.
1: Okay.
0: All righty. Okay, we've got fears and phobias or country of origin. Five left in country of origin and four in fears and phobias. So
1: nine. I'll go country of origin.
0: Country of origin. The streaming music service Spotify originated in which Scandinavian country?
1: Oh, I'll go Sweden.
0: Correct, it was. It's in Sweden. All right, we're up to question number 20. Country of origin. We've got four here and one left in fears and phobias.
1: Country of origin, we'll stick with it.
0: Country of origin. In which South American country did the Lambada dance originate?
1: I'll go Brazil.
0: Correct. Yes, it was.
1: Oh, okay.
0: It was in Brazil. Jeez. All right. Now, hang on. We've got one, two, three, four questions left here. One, two, three, four. So we're up to question 22.
1: I'll stick with them. Country of origin. I'm on a roll.
0: Oh, hang on. No, we've got two more left here. Sorry. Well, one, two, three. Yeah. No, we've got five left. One, two, three, four, five. Okay. So we're up to question number 21. Country of origin. In which Asian country does Kingfisher beer originate?
1: Kingfisher.
0: Where would you get a Kingfisher?
1: Well, I'd like to say Thailand.
0: Not Thailand. No. Sorry, Steve. No, not Thailand. Anne-Marie from Dandenong. Hello, Anne-Marie.
2: Hello there. Bill, hello everyone.
0: Hello.
2: Oh,
0: question 20. Oh. Yes, I know. What do you reckon? In which Asian country does Kingfisher beer originate?
2: I'm going to say Vietnam.
0: Not Vietnam, no. Sorry, not Vietnam. Bet from Barmer in South Australia. G'day, Bet.
3: Hi, how are you?
0: Pretty good.
3: Oh, excuse me.
0: That's all right. That's right.
3: Well, the horse, they'd shoot me. I've been dying for the last 12 days, and it's like, oh, my God.
0: Have you lasted that long? Good, you're lingering, Bet.
3: Yeah, I know.
0: Oh, dear.
3: Oh, God.
0: Dear, dear. I don't reckon you'll last the night. Question 21 we're up to. In which Asian country does Kingfisher beer originate?
3: I should know because I used to own a bottle depot, but Kingfisher beer, Indonesia?
0: Not Indonesia. No. Thanks, Ben.
3: Okay.
0: See ya. Good luck. Good luck with making it to the morning. Tanya from Mandurah. G'day, Tanya.
4: How's it going?
0: Pretty good. Where would you get Kingfisher from? Which Asian country does Kingfisher beer come?
4: Take a guess and go with Malaysia.
0: No, it's not Malaysia. No. No, it's not Malaysia. Soft Dog says, can you ask Beck to die quietly? I'll pass it on. Margaret from Newcastle. Hi, Margaret.
5: Oh, hi, Phil. I think it's India.
0: Yes. In which Asian country does Kingfisher beer originate? It's India. All right, we've got one, two, three, four left. Country of origin or fears and phobias?
5: Mm-hmm. Fears and phobias. Thanks, Phil.
0: Fears and phobias. Argyrophobia. Argyrophobia is a fear of which metal?
5: Argon. Argon?
0: No, it's not argon. No, sorry, Margaret. No, it's not argon. Graham from Perth. G'day, Graham.
6: G'day, Philip. Excuse me.
0: Argyrophobia is a fear of which metal?
6: Gold?
0: No, not gold. Not gold. Okay, thank you. Someone had to say gold, I guess. Charlie from Mount Druid. G'day, Charlie.
7: G'day, mate. How's your night been?
0: Well, it's been a bit slow, Charlie. We've been struggling to get a few answers here.
7: That makes the night more interesting.
0: Argyrophobia is a fear of which metal?
7: Argyrophobia.
0: Gyrophobia.

0: Lead.
1: Not lead. Sorry, Charlie. Thank you. Not lead. Michael from Chester Hill. G'day, Michael.
2: G'day. How are you?
1: All right. All right. Argyrophobia is a fear of?
2: Well, I was going to ask, are you sure you're pronouncing it correctly? Because I think you might be talking about agoraphobia, which would be silver.
1: Correct. Very good. Excellent. There we go. Now, thank you for helping me out.
2: That's all right.
1: We've got two left here. Yeah. They're both in country of origin.
2: Yeah, all right. Afraid of this particular category, but let's give it a shot. Whatever. Okay.
1: Actually, I'll tell you what, Michael. We'll.
2: I don't mind.
1: We'll put you on hold. Yeah, we'll put you on hold because we do have a news bulletin to attend to, and we'll fix this up. Alan and Cumnock had silver as well. All righty, we've got the latest news, and then we shall continue.
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0: ABC News with David Rollins. Australia is experiencing its largest recorded diphtheria outbreak, with about 220 cases detected across several states and territories. Most infections have been recorded in the Northern Territory and Western Australia, with additional cases now confirmed in South Australia and Queensland. Authorities are investigating a possible diphtheria-related death in the NT. The Chair of Biostatistics at Adelaide University, Professor Adrian Esterman, is urging Australians to check whether they've had a booster vaccine in the past decade.
1: Check to see if you've had a diphtheria booster in the last 10 years. If you haven't, go see a GP and get one. But, I mean, it's not particularly important because of this current outbreak, because 98% of all cases at the moment are in very remote or remote areas, indigenous areas.
0: US Secretary of State Marco Rubio has offered a new relationship with Cuba in his first address to the island nation in the role. It comes as US media reports the Justice Department will unveil charges against veteran leader Raul Castro. Here's the BBC's Will Grant.
2: Raul Castro is pretty much untouchable from their point of view. He is one of the original generation of revolutionaries. He was on the Granma in the 1950s, the boat from which Cuban exiles returned to the island to defeat the dictatorship of Fulgencio Batista in 1959. He's on the very, very ground floor of the Cuban Revolution. He created it. He was one of its creators. So that will harden their position, the idea that a 94-year-old man is basically being threatened with indictment, criminal charges in the United States over something that took place in the 1990s.
0: An expert in US politics says Republican primary results for the upcoming midterm elections were a win for loyalists to President Donald Trump. The most notable result was outspoken Trump critic Thomas Massie losing to a Trump-backed challenger in the state of Kentucky. Mr. Massie played an important role in pressuring the president to sign off on a bill calling for the release of all files relating to the late convicted pedophile Jeffrey Epstein. Dr. Catherine Robeson from the United States Study Center says it shows the Republican Party is controlled by Trump.
3: Trump really focused on trying to unseat Massie. He was quite upset. The figurehead of, as Trump calls them, the rhinos, the Republicans in name only. So this really demonstrated that Trump has excellent control of his base.
0: A pedophile will be released from jail when his sentence expires next month, despite a bid by the South Australian government to keep him behind bars indefinitely. Leah McLennan reports from Adelaide.
4: Peter Liddy is one of South Australia's most notorious pedophiles. He was convicted of the sexual abuse of boys at the Brighton Surf Lifesaving Club in the 1980s and had been trying to keep him in jail indefinitely. Today, in South Australia's Supreme Court, Justice Rachel Gray approved his release on 6 months home detention under strict conditions. They include not going near children, not going within 50 metres of a school or playground, and not using the internet.
0: The management of dingoes in national parks will be scrutinised in a new New South Wales government inquiry. Cathy Adams reports.
5: Dingoes

0: The only native animal not protected under the Biodiversity Conservation Act. Now the Upper House Animal Welfare Committee will look at how dingoes are classified, managed and conserved in national parks. The inquiry will look at the genetic status of dingoes, how they contribute to the environment, their cultural significance to First Nations people and how Indigenous knowledge could be more effectively incorporated into dingo conservation practices. Submissions are open until Friday, July 17.
1: In sport, Australian women's soccer coach Joe Montemuro says he's using next month's friendlies against Mexico to narrow the focus ahead of next year's World Cup in Brazil. Star names Mary Fowler, Ellie Carpenter and Sam Kerr have all been named in the Matildas squad, as has 17-year-old Adelaide United goalkeeper Elona Malag. Montemuro says she's a promising talent for the future.
2: We've monitored her progress through her club, but more importantly, I had a good look at the Under 20 Asian Cup, and she really suited the style we want to play, and we just felt that now's an opportunity to see where she's at.
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0: Yes, well, hello and how are you? Philip Clark with you on ABC Radio. This is Night Live and we're into the last hour of the program. How are you? I hope you're well. Thanks for dropping in. 6 past 1, 6 past 11 in Western Australia, South Australia and the Northern Territory, 24 to 1. We're right through the Pacific as well. From now till 3:30 a.m. in Melbourne, could be some problems in Melbourne with the transmitter on 774 a.m. All right. Now, you can pick us up on digital or the ABC Listen app or Channel 25. So there's lots of other ways to listen, but from now till 3:30 a.m. in Melbourne. 1-300-800-222 is my number. Issues of the day coming up. Whatever issues you want to raise, if there are things in the budget you still want to talk about, that's fine. Grab a line there. An increasing number of Australians live in apartments. Some think tanks have suggested that not everyone needs a car park. Should every home have a car park, do you think? Also, this question of when you choose to have children is a complicated one, I know, but figures suggest that an increasing number of people are leaving it until later in life to get it, to have a family. I wonder whether you're an older parent of a young kid or were your parents older when you were young and how was it? Share those stories with me too. 1-300-800-222. You might have a weird phobia as well, speaking of fears and phobias. we've had some crackers tonight, haven't we? Perhaps Julie the locksmith's fear of swimming pool lights. You might have some too. 1-300-800-222 is the number. All right, shall we? We'll get into that in a moment, but first up, a little matter we need to conclude called
1: The Mighty Challenge.
0: And Michael from Chester Hill was up on deck. He only needs two more to win the magnet for the night. G'day, Michael.
2: Hey, how are you?
0: Oh, I'm all right, yeah. Now, we're in a category called Country of Origin.
2: I know, and like I said, I was a bit dreading this. Can I just quickly give a shout out to a couple of friends? I know they love the quiz, so I just wanted to say hi from Michael. I haven't, you know.
0: Who are we saying hi to, Michael?
2: I think it's Frank and Dave.
0: What do you mean you think it's Frank and Dave?
2: Well, I haven't.
0: Didn't you say a couple of friends? I mean, Michael.
2: it's a complicated story. Okay. Let's not go into it.
0: Question 24.

0: Question 24, country of origin.
1: Okay.
0: The Birkenstock shoe brand originated in which European country?
1: Well, I know there's a Dr. Martin's boots, great song by Alexis Sale. Cheers to all the Young Ones fans out there. But, Birkenstock. Could I just hear that one more time?
0: Michael, which country?
1: Oh, look, I'll just take an absolute stab in the dark and say Germany.
0: Correct. Yes, it is.
1: Oh!
0: The Birkenstock shoe brand did originate in Germany. All right, here we go. All right. For the magnet, question 25. The Rhine River originates in which country?
1: Surely this is, it's a European country, isn't it? Surely the Rhine. But where it originates, I'm almost tempted to say Germany again, but I don't think that's right. Well, I'll just wish everybody a good night and say Austria.
0: Not Austria, no. Okay. Sorry, Michael, no. It's not Austria, no. Which means that someone here can do Bradbury. Is it going to be Evan from Perth? Hi, Evan.
2: Hey, Phil, how are you?
0: Good. The chance to do a Bradbury. The Rhine River originates in which country?
2: Well, I feel like I want to say the obvious one, but I might take the same path as Michael and I'll have a stab at Switzerland.
0: Switzerland is correct. Yes, you could have ruled out Germany because Germany was where Birkenstocks came from. We were going to have two Germans.
2: It wouldn't be the strangest thing.
0: No, that's true. Well, there you go, Evan. Stephen Bradbury did it, and so have you.
2: Yeah, first-time caller as well. So
0: you're a first-time... Come on, how good's that? Well done, Evan, a first-time caller. Well, we've had a good two nights, apart from the fact that no one wants to answer any questions. But we've got Joanna from Newcastle last night wins the black magnet with 10 in a row. And Evan from Perth, a first-time caller, comes in and does a Bradbury on us and wins with question 25 on his first ever crack. Evan, that's great news. Terrific. Good on you.
2: Thanks, Phil. I was actually lucky because I tried. It was actually my third attempt to call.
0: Oh.
2: I was actually calling up for Monty Python, but my car Bluetooth kept playing up, so it rang and then I couldn't hear, so it cut out. But I got through in the end.
0: Good on you. Thanks, Evan. Don't hang up. Hang on, and we'll get some details from you. And I appreciate that. Thank you. Yes, we probably needed Evan a bit earlier. We have had plenty of answers on the text line, which I don't mind. But, hey, people, we also need you to ring. 1-300-800-222 is the number. Jane from Homebush had Switzerland. Lynn the Queensland had Nepal. No, the Rhine does not originate in Nepal. Josh had Switzerland too. Sam in Clare had Poland. Oh, yeah. Well, I kind of could, I suppose, in a way. Harry in the Bay had Switzerland. Paul from North of Troy had Switzerland as well. Lynn, the Queensland, also had. Plenty of people had Germany as answers too. Nice work, everyone. I know it's been a bit slow.
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0: All right, issues of the day, 1-300-800-222. Lines are free. What do you think? Older parenting, you might like to share some stories about that. If you were maybe the child of older parents or are an older parent yourself, what do you think? And tell me what it has been like. Maybe you're the reverse and you had kids when you were much younger and wish you'd left it until you're a little more secure in your life or career. Give me a call, 1-300-800-222. Happy to talk about the budget and happy to talk about if you've got a weird phobia. Julie the locksmith had a fear of swimming pool lights. Wow. You might have something too. Give us a call. Annie in Melbourne says, what's happening to transmission, Phil? Just a loud ping. Yeah, no, the transmitter, I have been telling you about this, in Melbourne from 1 till 3.30 is on the blink because it's not on the blink, but they're doing maintenance on it. So listen to us on

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All right. 1-300-800-222, but this 1-300-800-222 is the number. The 774 app is not working. Okay. All right. Let's get into some issues of the day. Love to talk. Plenty of time to do it after Madness.

0: Yeah, Madness. They had a big hit with that and lots of other songs too, didn't they? Madness, good band. It wasn't, they didn't write it, actually, no. 1-300-800-222 is the number if you would like to call. We're Issues of the Day.
1: Issue of the Day.
0: Yeah, Labi Sifre was the artist who wrote the song. But Madness had the bigger hit. 1-300-800-222 is my number. Plenty of things to talk about. We can talk about the budget. We can talk about phobias. Someone said, you didn't ask Julia what her phobia was called. This was Julie who had a phobia of swimming pool lights. No, I didn't. Does it have a name? And later parenting. Maybe you are a parent in later life and the joys, the private joys of that, or maybe you were a child of our older parents too. How was that too? Because statistically, of course, we are getting older as parents. Parents are getting older, literally. The question of when you choose to have children is a complicated one, I know. But in many cases, people are leaving into the late 40s or later. Obviously, different choices here available for men and women, but there are medical complexities around. I agree. Well aware of that. But I wonder whether you are an older parent of a younger child, or were your parents older when you were young? 1-300-800-222 is the number. Plenty of topics. Don't mind. Love to have a chat. That's it. Jen on the Gold Coast. G'day, Jen.
2: Oh, yes. Good morning, Phil.
0: Hello.
2: I wanted to make a comment on the budget. It's this constant reduction in immigration that's been promulgated by the Liberal Party and One Nation Party. Mm. I would just remind people, and half my family lives in Germany, is that in 2015 and 2016, Angela Merkel, when she was the Chancellor of Germany, took in 1 million Syrian refugees.
0: She did.
2: In one hit. She didn't have 1 million houses waiting for them. She absolutely went overboard to get the German population to unite and take these people in, and people put in their windows, one refugee, welcome here, two refugees, three refugees. And the reasoning behind Angela Merkel's thinking was that when these people, many of whom had professional qualifications, when they learnt the language, and the ones that weren't qualified when they went on to get education would be an absolute asset to the German economy.
0: She did pay for it politically, though, don't you think, Jen? She, you know, her stocks did not rise as a result of this.
2: Well, she did pay for it, but also, too, she'd been there a while, and I think there were some Germans that wanted a change.
0: Yeah.
2: But Germany today now is a powerhouse. A powerhouse in Europe.
0: It is.
2: And most of those people that did get familiar with the German language, they went on to get professional jobs. The ones that didn't get professional qualifications went to work in German factories and to do work that a lot of the Germans wouldn't do, a bit like here where we say, oh, get someone else from Asia and do it. But, you know, 1 million. She took in 1 million. And you know, Germany today has benefited from it.
0: Yeah.
2: And here we've got political parties going, oh, no, let's go backwards. Let's go back to the 18th century to where we'll – next they'll be probably saying we're only going to take white people. I mean, it's just unbelievable, unbelievable. And Germany today has benefited from that, absolutely benefited from it.
0: Well, as has our country. I mean, our country's benefited hugely and continues to benefit from migration. Absolutely.
2: Yep, yep. You know. That I think we, and also too, I have permanent resident neighbours that don't have Australian citizenship, but they've been here for 20 years. And the only reason why they don't give in there and get Australian citizenship is because they will lose their citizenship for their home country.
0: Yeah.
2: But they've been working for 20 years, paid all their taxes, paid everything. They've got absolutely magnificently brought up children who also work Saturday jobs. They're still at school. And to deny them access to Medicare when they're paying their full taxes and working, I just think that's appalling.
0: Yes, no, someone I was reading something the other day to compare it to the issue of de facto relationships and formal marriages that many people choose to, you know, go through life partner as a partner and a parent without ever getting married, why should they have? And I don't think anyone these days would say you should have lesser status than if you got married. And they were using that as an example. Maybe that's right.
2: Yes, well, that could be so. But for the persons that are working and contributing to this nation,
0: yeah, of course,
2: and working hard and bringing their children up in a respectful and very normal way, I mean, they shouldn't be denied access to some beneficial chances that we the rest of us have got.
0: Why, Jen, I mean, I know Angela Merkel did a great thing for the Syrians, but given the parlous state of the UK at the moment, maybe they should put up a sign saying we'll take a million Britishes.
2: Well, maybe.
0: they might be swamped.
2: Well, I mean, you know, as I say, she did have opposition to it. Now, I won't deny there hasn't been some problems with some of the Germans, some of the people that settled there. Some did go back to Syria. But, you know, to take a million in almost one hit was unbelievable.
0: It was unbelievable. I think a lot of people thought she overplayed her hand in the sense of getting public acceptance for that. And she did pay politically for it, as you've acknowledged too. But it was certainly a big gesture, no question. Thanks, Jen.
2: Thank you.
0: Good on you. You might agree or disagree. I want to comment on that. 1-300-800-222 is the number if you'd like to have a chat. Tracy from Moonee Ponds. G'day, Trace.
1: Oh, hi. How are you going? On the back of that migrant. I saw today on Facebook John Williamson, you know, the singer. He wrote a letter, open letter to Pauline Hanson, and it was about migrants and food, yeah?
0: Mm-hmm.
1: Like, how patronising. Migrants have built this nation, Phil. You know, if you think about, you know, the Chinese during the gold mines who were treated appallingly, yeah? You think about, you know, the Kanaks in Queensland. That started the widest.
0: Well, migrants have been in Australia since the beginning. Ever.
1: But if you think about the massive building that went on post-war, that was, you know, Croatians, it was... You know, all the Eastern Europeans that fled the war that built all those 50s and 60s blonde brick houses here in Melbourne, yeah?
0: Well, here Melbourne, Tracy. Does anyone seriously think that Melbourne would be the great city that it is without the Greeks and the Italians, for example?
1: And that's the thing. You know, the racism that was around...
0: I would include the Chinese in there too. Without the Greeks, Italians and Chinese, because they are such a significant presence in Melbourne and have made that city so much richer.
1: Vietnamese, Phil, they're all bogans now. So the Vietnamese are bogans, they call themselves. The Chinese are chogans, yeah? Like, they are us. They are us. We are them, yeah? It's just ridiculous to have this, us and them. They are us. They have built this country just along with everyone else. But back to about, if you don't mind me talking about apartment buildings, Phil.
0: Go on.
1: I bought last year in Moonee Ponds, and I am quite poor. So I bought a one-bedroom unit. I don't have a car park. I don't need a car now that I'm in my early 60s. The apartment downstairs, which is exactly the same as mine, is $70,000 more.
0: Because it's got a car park.
1: Because it's got a car park. But the beauty is that this big complex has plenty of parking for like visitors. And even if I wanted to like rent a car, I've got space there. So it's a mix of people with cars and without cars.
0: Yeah.
1: And I think that's probably the most reasonable thing to be doing is offering people like me who are on low incomes, have got, you know,
0: a choice.
1: Savings, yeah, to be able to have a roof over my head in the inner city. And I bought an apartment for $350,000, yeah.
0: So, good on you. Good on you. Got a roof over your head, Trace. Good on you. Not privileged. Actually, I don't want to think like that, you know. It should not be thought of. Having a roof over your head is a privilege in this country. It should be, you know, it should be an expectation. Yeah,
1: I'm moments away from not being, exactly. The fastest growing homeless group is women over 50.
0: Yeah, I know. I know, who don't have a lot of cash, exactly.
1: No.
0: No.
1: Because we've been caring for everyone our whole lives.
0: Yep, looking after everybody else and not getting these. Yeah. All right, Tracy.
1: Thanks, Bill.
0: Thanks, mate. Bye-bye. 1-300-800-222. Robin says, here, here. Immigration made us. This attitude, not in my backyard, has to stop. Yeah, 1-300-800-222. Matt's on the road. G'day, Matt.
3: G'day, Phil.
0: What's doing, Matt?
3: Oh, well, I'm sitting on the side of the highway breakdown at the moment. So I thought I'd kill a bit of time and have a yarn, mate. Previous caller and others, here, not my backyard. Mm. Look, you know, I'm not saying immigration's a bad thing. It's been good in the past, depending on the people that we bring in here. Now, I can't say it hasn't come with its problems, mate. I mean, there's been some big problems in Melbourne with certain demographic. Me in the industry, in the truck driving industry, mate, there's some issues there with people that don't have the skills coming out here and being a danger to themselves and others.
0: Mm-hmm.
3: It doesn't come without its issues.
0: Well, that's true. But that's always been the case too, Matt, hasn't it?
3: Oh, yeah, but I think we've got a few issues to work through here. I mean, recently with the protests and Bondi and, people are bringing these problems with them, mate, and start problems in our country.
0: Yeah,
3: and,
0: I don't think you're right. No one wants that.
3: No one wants that. No. And I think, if you want to come here and you want to be Australian, mate, we're all for it. Everyone's for it, mate. But if you want to start trouble here and disrespect the chance you've been given, then that's what people are getting upset about, mate.
0: Yep.
3: There's a lot of it going on. And,
0: There is. No, I hear that.
3: And it has contributed to the house prices, right? I mean, supply and demand, it has jacked it up. And that's purely the government. Once upon a time, if we're going to have some immigration, they'd build a suburb like Elizabeth and then say, righto, come on over. Yeah. They planned for it first. But to bring, half a million people in a year with not enough houses, well, that's going to go through the roof, the price. And, it's not the only issue. I mean, letting foreign investors come in and buy
0: it
3: houses.
0: It is a bit, the numbers on that are a bit, I'm not going to say rubbery, Matt, but I know that we know the answer to that, do we? I mean, because during COVID, for example, when there was no immigration, house prices did not fall.
3: No,
0: so based on
3: always,
0: that theory, but based on that theory, supply and demand, you'd say, well, they should have fallen, but they didn't.
3: Should have fallen? No, property never goes backwards. It never falls.
0: Oh, yeah, property does go backwards. It does.
3: Well, not since I've owned a house.
0: Yeah.
3: 20-something years, mate. But, it has contributed to the problem, and they can't say it, has it? They sort of created this crisis, and now we've all got to pay for it.
0: Mm.
3: And my kids aren't going to be able to afford a house in the city now.
0: I get that people are jacked off about that. That's and rightly so, rightly so, yeah.
3: So I'm not a racist at any point.
0: No, I'm not saying you're...
3: of all nationalities, But at the same time, there's a lot of problems that we need to work through first, I think, before we just,
0: We
3: have a million people in here, mate. Yeah,
0: that's true. We can have a conversation about this without people, trading accusations of racism back and forth. That's true.
3: It does get heated, and people can't seem to be civil about it, and that's where the problems arise as well.
0: The issue, I mean, it's complicated, immigration too, because the 500-odd figure you're right about, which that came after COVID, and it was, it was a bump. I mean, it's dropped considerably since then, but there are whole classes of migrants, people who come to the country who we can't actually easily stop. Kiwis, for example, Matt.
3: They're our cousins, mate.
0: I know, but that's right.
3: They're our allies.
0: So it depends on, depends on who you're talking about here.
3: And then, there's people, skilled migrants.
0: British
3: backpackers.
0: British backpackers, for example, Matt. There's no actual cap on how many British backpackers could come on those backpacking visas, for example.
3: Well, we get the fruit picked that way, though, don't we?
0: I agree. So,
3: that's a bad thing, but at the same time, skilled workers want to come in, they've got a skill that we need, sure, but then they want to bring out Nana and Grandpa and Auntie and Uncle and everyone else, and us, them don't have a skill, they've got issues, war-torn countries, whatnot, and we have to pay for all their psychology and their needs. And
0: we're
3: paying for that too.
0: That's another interesting question, actually, because if you come out here as a skilled worker, of course, and, you migrate to this country, you do have a right to bring your partner, you see, and that's not capped either. So
3: okay, partner's fine, yeah, but then the rest of the family, you know, if some of them want to own a business for 2 years, then they have the right to bring the rest of the family out, whether the business is successful or not.
0: Yeah. I don't think you don't have a right to bring the rest of the family. There are family reunion categories, that's right, but, you know, without going through the whole program, it's complicated. But look, you're right to say that there is, and has been, as a result of, you know, government policy, which is, you know, from all sides conspired to create the situation where young people find it difficult, if not impossible, to buy a house is not acceptable.
3: It made it difficult. You know, there's a whole lot of issues that come with it. I mean, if people want to assimilate and go, yeah, let's have a barbie and be an Aussie, great. If they want to buy up a whole suburb and stick in their demographic and don't move from that, it's not really, you know, creating a cohesive society, is it?
0: Okay, thanks, Matt. See what other things. Have you back on the road again now?
3: No, waiting for a mechanic, mate.
0: Okay. Cheers, mate. 1-300-800-222 is the number. Yeah. Next, we need supermarkets and shopping malls without car parks. Surveys have repeatedly shown at 1 a.m. and 5 a.m. these things are repeatedly empty. Yeah, exactly. It's a wacky idea. I agree. Bob from Belrose. G'day, Bob.
4: Yep.
0: Hello.
4: Yeah, my name is Bob Elston.
0: Yes, Bob.

0: soccer.
1: Yep.
0: Cricket. I play for Cardiff, Tottenham, Tom Penfra, Cheltenham, Barrytown, semi-professional soccer. And I've been in Australia since 1964.
1: you might well be an Aussie by now, Bob, I would think.
0: Oh, no, I'm Welsh. I'm still.
1: No, you're staying as a Welshman, that's right. Hey, do you speak any Welsh, Bob?
0: Oh, I did have a couple of years of it.
1: Yeah.
0: Lucky dad, Demartha really on the news in Welsh, you know, but I was have a Rhiannon, and she's actually on one of the ABC channels. She's 630. Her name is Rhiannon.
1: Oh, okay.
0: she comes on and some mornings doing some broadcasts.
1: Yeah.
0: I've got a son, Gareth.
1: Do we have a bit of this? Well, I think we do. No, we don't have a bit of this. Okay. All right, Bob. Nice to hear from you, mate. Beautiful.
0: Good to listen to Bryn Terfel.
1: Wasn't he great? Yeah. Bryn Terfel and Callan Lahn. Thank you, Bob. As I say, I'm a Welshman by marriage these days.
0: It's infectious.
1: It's infectious, that's right. Yes, you catch it. There's no cure for it. All right, thanks, Bob.
0: No.
1: See you, mate. See you, mate. Bye-bye. 1-300-800-222 is the number. Tyler in Canberra. G'day, Tyler.
2: Hey, mate, how you going?
1: Pretty good.
2: I was just calling about, all the immigration and all that stuff.
1: Oh, Matt's phone call. Yeah, go on.
2: Yeah, but what they forget about is the poor white lads that are here too, you know. Mm. I'm half caste. I'm half Indigenous and I'm half, Tasmanian, so that doesn't probably count as much. But they forget about all the other poor people. It's all about immigrants and, you know, us Koori's and that. My family and that, they can get on my Koori side, they can get their houses and get all this sort of shit. They're not like it's real great or anything, you know what I mean? Mm-hmm. But they can still get it more than what everyone else can. There's heaps of poor people around, but it's always about all, you know.
1: Yeah, I know.
2: And I don't think it's fair.
1: We're not going to get any far. But we're not going to. Are we going to get far by, you know, piling in on each other? Do you reckon?
2: No, not at all. But like, what we got to do is just everyone forgot about the Aussie sort of way too of life.
1: Mm.
2: You know, it's not a bad thing, and everyone has to be ashamed of being Aussie. It's what it seemed like it'd be, and I'm half. Half and half, you know what I mean? Mm. But my dad was in the Navy, my mum grew up on a mission.
1: Mm-hmm.
2: You know what I mean? So it's not, but I'm proud of both.
1: Yeah, well, say you should, yeah.
2: Yeah, but how they make it for all these dads that are working, and like the truck lad you were talking to before, and that, you know, but, you know, but no one's saying, we always look after everyone. You know what I mean? The Greek lads come. I'm in the house that I'm renting now. This is built by the Greek lads in the 50s and that when they come over.
1: Yeah.
2: My missus now is a Vietnamese lady, and her family are all deadly. You know, they work hard and do everything.
1: Yeah.
2: You know what I mean? And I don't know if I can speak openly, but I can tell you there's a whole bunch of other stuff. But bloody
1: Well, the truth is, Tyler, isn't it the case that there are all kinds of people in the world? Some people, you know, make a good fist of things, and other people don't.
2: And a lot of people just sort of leech, and that's a whole bunch of my family do that stuff, you know. And then there's a whole bunch of these other people coming over doing that stuff, but they should look after the hard working lads.
1: Okay, all right.
2: And the people.
1: Okay,
2: like the truck drivers, everyone.
1: Yep. All right. Okay, Tyler. Thank you. Appreciate the call. 1-300-800-222. Rob from Brisbane. Where are we? G'day, Rob.
3: G'day, buddy. How are you doing?
1: Yeah, not bad.
3: That's the way. Hey, just coming back regarding our comments as we're going through regarding immigration.
1: Oh, yeah. Mm-hmm.
3: Again, not piling in on us or anything, but just pointing out that, you know, with Germany, when they took in Syrians...
1: The million of
3: a
1: them.
3: A lot of those... But they wanted to assimilate. They wanted to get work. Mm. Whereas where we're in a situation now, we've got a group of people being brought in. You've got, you know, three wives, which, you know, one's bad enough, let alone two more. But, you know, that is, in our country, that's illegal. Yeah, and then you have 14 children, and they do not want to assimilate. But if they don't

0: is that's where it leads into this. Listening to the talkback earlier on regarding accommodation for the games that are coming to Australia.
1: The Brisbane games, yeah.
0: Correct. The Australian government are not going to be able to, they believe, procure enough rooms for the people that are coming. Just wanting to point out to Australia that a lot of these immigrants are being put up in these major international hotels, as in like the UK. That's where a lot of, you know, the infrastructure and everything that is in Australia is not able to sustain this.
1: Yep, okay. Well, I mean, Rob, we've maintained an immigration program since the middle 60s of quite a substantial number, so it's always been the case. I don't think this is a new thing. I think what's new is that there are economic issues out there. There are house affordability issues, and that has unfortunately got some people piling in on others. And I'm not sure that's going to help the situation. But we've always run an immigration program for, you know, since the mid 60s.
0: Well, I totally understand that. But in the last, if we go back 5 to 8 years ago, that little, this was a different country to live in, mate. I didn't have to worry about shops being closed in malls because people wouldn't go and shop there anymore because kids used to run through with machetes. Mm. I mean, that's not Australia, mate. That, you must confess, that's not.
1: Well, Rob, I agree, but at the same time, if you think back in history, you know, there was a time too when look at the Vietnamese community, for example, which, you know, had all sorts of stigmas attached to it about drugs and drug dealing and all this sort of thing, which was a period in a city's life which came and went, and no one talks like that anymore because it ain't true, and it might have had some truth in it at a time, you know. But I think this is everyone piles in on certain groups in the community, and I think we've always done this. I'm not sure that it helps, but we've always done this, haven't we?
0: I think in the words of Mr. Albanese, the proof is in the pudding.
1: Mm.
0: Rumours are rumours, but you can see every time you turn the television on, every time you read the newspaper, there's a machete attack, there's cars stolen, the crime rate is off.
1: I agree. You're talking about Victoria.
0: Melbourne.
1: No, I agree. There is an issue of crime in Victoria. There is in, and I think it's well known.
0: But unfortunately, the police are, their hands are tied. Are they?
1: Why are their hands tied?
0: There was one recent on the news about a week ago where they called in for additional support.
1: Mm.
0: They were told, do not touch the people, and no support was on the way. That was national news. It was all over the newspapers.
1: I don't know. The trouble is, Rob, when you hear these things, I mean, you often don't know the detail of it, do you? And you don't know what the actual story was, you know.
0: I think whether you come to the Vietnamese and people of that nature, and I guess any immigrant, totally respect.
1: No,
0: that.
1: All I'm saying is that we've piled in on different immigrant groups throughout the history of our country. We have. We've piled in on the Greeks, we've piled in on the Italians, we've certainly piled in on the Chinese, certainly piled in on the Vietnamese. You know, this is what happens. I don't think it's new, is it?
0: Well, yes, I believe it is, because it's absolute blatant. Average Joe Blow out there, taxpayer, is paying for 3 wives, 14 kids in the house. And that's what the government is doing. But you keep in mind, it's also come on the news now that they have actually said it is cheaper to just pay money to the wives for their children than it is to put them on solo mothers.
1: Mm.
0: That's national news. You and I know, I don't know if you've heard it, but it's out there, and all it's doing, it's upsetting the average Australian. And you also mentioned New Zealanders. If a Kiwi comes to Australia, they are not allowed to vote. They get absolutely nothing. The New Zealander can get 1 week of, 1 month unemployment. only after they've been here 10 years.
1: Yeah, no, my only point about New Zealanders is that when people, I think, blithely say, oh, well, you know, we'll just shut down immigration, it ain't so easy because there are whole categories of visas which are not capped. And, you know, if you wanted to cap them, you'd have to go to New Zealand and renegotiate the arrangement. And, you know, it's not just a case of switching off the tap.
0: I'm not saying that at all, me old mate. What I'm actually saying is the government need to be responsible, do the proper checks, because half these people, in all honesty, it doesn't matter who you are, they're coming in unchecked. And, you know, the ISIS brides, things of that nature. They're saying we have taken the hands off. We don't no longer have anything to do.
1: Well, I think the security forces, it sounds like the security forces know a lot about them, and judging by what happened to three of the women who arrived, they are going to be cooling their heels while their cases are heard for some time.
0: But here's your problem. These people, he's saying we're not helping repatriate these people into Australia. They have to get a passport to come back to Australia. The average Australian passport for a refugee from overseas does not happen unless an official okays it.
1: No, Rob, this is not the case with these people. They are Australian citizens.
0: And
1: they are not refugees. They're not refugees. They're Australian citizens who lived in Australia and who left and went there in circumstances which I don't think any of us would regard as acceptable. But they are Australian citizens, and it's deeply unpalatable. I don't think anyone likes it. But they are Australian citizens. They are entitled to a passport. So what are you going to do?
0: Oh, look, I never thought of it that way. I agree.
1: But I agree. I don't think anyone looks at those women and thinks, oh, that's fine. We should, you know, that was all great. It wasn't. You know, they went and joined ISIS. I mean, heaven's sake.
0: Well, they chose that.
1: That's right.
0: But the other opening is now, when these people come back to Australia, if she goes to jail, that costs the taxpayer $1 million a year to keep her in there.
1: Yeah, well, you know what, Rob? But Rob, there's a whole lot of unpalatable people in jail, which I don't have any happiness about paying for either. Whether they're, you know, Australians of any ilk. There are people in jail have, you know, committed hideous crimes, and you and I are paying for it, and no one likes it. But that's just the way the system is. What are you going to do?
0: Well, exactly. But I think truth, or as Elbo would say, the truth, the proof will be in the pudding.
1: Hmm.
0: Come the election, we're going to have to make a change because it's just...
1: Yeah,
0: going the wrong way.
1: All I'm saying is that if you know this, there's a lot of glibness about the kind of changes that can be made. That's all, you know.
0: Yeah.
1: That's all. Anyway, Rob, good to have a talk about it.
0: Buddy.
1: Good to have a talk about it as always. Great. Thank you. 1-300-800-222 is the number. I don't think that's right, Caveman. Caveman says these ISIS spies renounced their Australian citizenship. I don't think that's right. 1-300-800-222. I don't think we got off the track, but we were on whatever track we are. Julie and Logan. Hello, Julie.
2: Hello. That fellow was quite colourful, wasn't he?
1: He was, yeah.
2: And very fired up. I was just wanting to say, I just wanted to make two remarks, actually, two points.
1: Mm.
2: I thought maybe the Aboriginal people 250-ish years ago probably had a chat amongst themselves about these fellows who come in this funny uniforms, funny clothes, and walk all over our land and take our oysters.
1: Bringing disease, this disease with them.
2: And take our oysters. And they might have had a bit to say
1: They might have had a bit to say.
2: Yes.
1: In fact, when Captain Cook arrived, they did have a bit to say about it at the time. And he said, oh, how about a backside full of lead?
2: Yes.
1: They ran off, as well, you might.
2: That's right. And I also just wanted to put in a quick one about a phobia. People can't believe I've got it, but I have a problem with buttons.
1: Yeah.
2: You know, like buttons you do up your shirts with.
1: Yeah.
2: Especially those grotty old four-holers, you know, that they're...
1: Oh, you don't like buttons?
2: Oh, no. When I was little, I used to vomit.
1: Yeah.
2: If I touch them. But covered buttons are okay, you know, the ones you cover with.

0: I reckon.
1: Yeah.
0: They're okay.
1: But
0: I
1: you
0: can
1: just don't
0: deal
1: like
0: with
1: the
0: them.
1: plastic ones.
0: The grotty ones you've got to sew on.
1: That's a beauty, Julie. You're going to have trouble navigating life with just zippers, Julie.
0: Darling, I'm nearly 70. I've managed.
1: Oh, okay. I love that. I love that. Thanks, Julie. It made me laugh.
0: I
1: See.
0: don't know what the name for it is, but I've met other people who have the same.
1: Buttonophobia.
0: Well, one was a fellow. He said, "At least a fellow." He said, "At least you don't have to, every shirt I put on has got, I've got to touch them every day." And he said, "I go and wash my hands and wash my hands and wash my hands to try and get the feeling off." And I said, "No, well, I don't. If I can deal with it, if you can just see them and I can put the clothes on without I touch them, that's fine. But I can't. I will not. I will not deal with it." I know. I know it's weird. It's like people who don't like wooden pegs. I find that quite strange. And
1: Well, I don't like wooden pegs as they don't last, Julie, but you know. The truth. Actually, I found a good peg supplier. Now, I can't mention brands, but
0: no.
1: if anybody wants good pegs, there's a good peg supplier. They're manufactured in Australia. And if you think of the word peg, you'll probably find them on the internet. All right.
0: Okay, are they the very big plastic
1: They're
0: pegs?
1: fairly big. Yeah.
0: Yeah,
1: But they're
0: because.
1: made in Australia and they last forever and they're really good.
0: All right, okay, because I found that the very large.
1: They're made in South Australia. That'll give you some more clues.
0: Okay, that's all good. I can deal with that. But I don't have a problem with pegs or wooden pegs.

0: But my mother told me later on in life, and she was very embarrassed, that she had to go to wooden pegs because she used to insist upon, when she had plastic pegs, she used to insist upon matching the pegs to the colour of the item she was hanging up.
1: Yeah.
0: And she said she just realised how much time, and this is when I was a little girl, 70 years ago, she said, I just realised how much time I was wasting. So I deliberately went and bought some wooden pegs so that they just had to go on the line with everything.
1: Thanya, Julie.
0: I thought I'd give you a laugh after that.
1: Your dad, you have given me a laugh. Thanks, Julie. See ya.
0: Okay, bye-bye, darling.
1: Bye-bye. 1-300-800-222. Yes, look, there are, I mean, I don't like promoting misinformation either, and I try not to. Julian Lindisfarne says, and this is a statement of fact, people in Australia cannot get paid welfare benefits from multiple wives. Polygamy is illegal in Australia. The welfare system doesn't recognise it. Here's how the system works. The legal status, only the first marriage is formally recognised under Australian migration and family law. Subsequent marriages are not legally recognised. That's true. We do not recognise polygamy in Australia. We don't. It may be a cultural thing in some cultures, but it's not recognised in Australia. And for welfare assessment, Centrelink strictly does not recognise polygamous or multiple concurrent relationships. A person can only be partnered with one person at a time for welfare payments. Thank you, Julie from Lindisfarne. But Jen says button phobia is quite common. Castlemaine Davo says some of these ISIS women claim they were tricked or forced. Maybe some were. Well, maybe, Castlemaine Davo, but they are all well known to ASIO and our security forces, as I think the results of the last lot of arrivals. There's some more arriving tomorrow, isn't it, or the next day, on the way back home from Syria. But look, they're Australian citizens. I mean, you know, like, as I've said many times about this issue, I don't know. I think most people think as if we've got some unpalatable choices here, but you know what? There are unpalatable people in the country. And if they're Australian citizens, then we deal with them under our law. 1-300-800-222. Chris in the Southern Waters says, the excellent cheddar, the chef at a local Lebanese restaurant, is a very nice man, hard-working immigrant. His wife just got visa approval. She's an experienced hairdresser and will undoubtedly be an asset to Australia, just as her husband already is. Yeah, of course. I mean, we all know this, don't we? The migrant story in Australia, the story of Australia is a migrant story as well as the other ones. What are the three great stories of Australia? The original Australians, of course, in our Indigenous population. Then there was the colonial or white English period, which is again another great part of our story. And then there's the migrant story after the Second World War, in particular, which is, and all these things make up our country. Alrighty, understanding that these things promote debate and occasionally division, which is to be, I think, something that we don't welcome. But thanks for the calls. Appreciate it.
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1: All right, we've got news coming up at 2. We've got overnights after that. Here's the Dynamic Hypnotics.

0: Dynamic hypnotic sound, soul kind of feeling. Francis Leach is going to steward the music after this, and he knows much more about it than I ever would. G'day, Francis.
1: Oh, I wish I could hit those high notes like Continental Robert did back in the day with the Dynamic Hypnotics.
0: He got up there, eh?
1: He held them too. How are you?
0: Oh, I'm good. I'm good. No, in good chat.
1: Excellent.
0: What's coming up?
1: Going to be talking with Dr. Amanda Stevens this morning about emotional driving. Are you an emotional driver, Philip? Are you?
0: I know, I'm calm on the road.
1: That's a good thing.
0: I don't know. But see, I don't shout at the TV, and I mean, I'll get there, I'm sure, you know. But I don't, at the moment, shout at the TV or particularly shout at other drivers, and I don't shout at traffic lights.
1: This is all good. You're a long way down the path.
0: Come on, change.
1: Well, we're going to talk about it because the consequences of emotional driving are significant.

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3: ABC News with David Rollins. The Netherlands and Canada are summoning their respective Israeli ambassadors, describing the country's treatment of global Samud flotilla activists as unacceptable. Among those detained are 11 Australians. Nick Parmeter reports.
4: Videos filmed by Israel's far-right security minister Itamar Ben-Gvir appears to have been the trigger for a major backlash against the treatment of activists. In one of the videos, Ben-Gvir is waving a large Israeli flag and can be heard telling detained activists with their hands tied behind their backs, "Welcome to Israel. We are the landlords." In another video, he says, "I say to Prime Minister Netanyahu, give them to me for a long, long time. Give them to us for the terrorist prisons." Benjamin Netanyahu has chastised his minister, saying although Israel has every right to stop the flotilla, the way that Ben-Gvir acted is not in line with Israel's values and norms.
3: Cuba's 94-year-old former president Raúl Castro has been indicted by the United States. It comes as President Donald Trump pushes for a regime change in Cuba, where Mr. Castro's communists have been in charge since his late brother Fidel led a revolution in 1959. Meanwhile, U.S. Secretary of State Marco Rubio has made a direct plea to the people of Cuba, calling on them to accept a new relationship with America. Speaking in Spanish, Rubio argued that the Communist Party of Cuba is responsible for food and fuel shortages rather than the U.S. blockade of the country.
5: The real reason you don't have electricity, fuel or food is because those who control your country have plundered billions of dollars, but nothing has been used to help the people.
3: Health experts say the diphtheria outbreak in the Northern Territory in Western Australia highlights broader failures in vaccination outreach and public health support. The federal government is preparing a support package for states and territories as Australia faces its biggest diphtheria outbreak. More than 220 cases of the highly contagious bacterial infection have been confirmed, mainly in the NT and WA. University of the Sunshine Coast infectious diseases expert Matt Mason says authorities failed to adequately protect vulnerable communities.
6: We have to be careful we're not pointing fingers at the wrong parts of the public health system. You know, this is a public health failure at a very broad Commonwealth and state level where we haven't actually targeted the right support to communities, the right support to vaccination programs.
3: Researchers say geothermal energy should play a bigger role in Australia's clean energy transition as new drilling technology unlocks access to underground heat sources. Unlike solar and wind, geothermal can generate constant renewable power around the clock, regardless of weather conditions. University of Tasmania geoscientist Juan Carlos Alfonso says Australia is falling behind other countries on geothermal development.
7: Australia needs to put geothermal energy back on the clean energy agenda, and at the moment it's not discussed at the same level as other renewable sources or nuclear. And this is in sharp contrast with what the European Union, the United States and many other countries are doing.
3: The veteran NRL player Jai Arrow has revealed that he's been diagnosed with motor neurone disease. Glenn Lauder has the story.
8: Arrow has not featured for the Rabbitohs this season due to a serious shoulder injury. But in a statement read by South CEO Blake Solly, the 30-year-old has now revealed that following extensive testing and consultations, he's been diagnosed with a neurological condition.
9: I know the road ahead won't be easy, but anyone who knows me knows I'm competitive, stubborn and ready to fight this with everything I've got.
8: Arrow played 178 NRL games for Brisbane, Gold Coast and Souths, including the 2021 Grand Final for the Rabbitohs, and won three State of Origin series with Queensland. Former Leeds Super League and England half Rob Burrow was diagnosed with MND in 2019. He passed away in 2024.
3: A public hearing into alleged corruption at Parramatta Council has heard claims of nepotism. Council's Chief People, Culture and Performance Officer has told the corruption watchdog he was put in an odd and difficult position when the former CEO asked to find a suitable role for her niece. Brendan Clifton told the ICAC he didn't believe oversight of the recruitment process was his responsibility. A conflict of interest.

0: This declaration, filed by the CEO and signed by Clifton, stated that she would play no role in the recruitment of her niece and that he would have oversight. ABC News.
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2: Sydney, a shower or two, 12 to 20. Melbourne, cloudy, 9 to 16. Brisbane, mostly sunny, 13 to 24. Perth, showers increasing, 10 to 23. Adelaide, partly cloudy, 10 to 20. Hobart, partly cloudy, 7 to 17. Canberra, sunny, 2 to 17. And Darwin, sunny, 23 to 32.
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7: Hello. It's Thursday. How are you? Thanks for being with me wherever you are around Australia, whatever it is that you're doing at this time of the morning. I'll be with you right through until the early hours, and I hope you can hang around and enjoy. Thank you to Phil and everybody else who've been on the radio this afternoon, this morning, and today. And we want you to be the next people on the radio because we're going to play the four quiz. That's right, four different topics. Three questions at each, and you at the centre of it all. If you can answer three questions, you go into the win bin, and we might pick you out for our prize, but it's more for the glory of playing. 1-300-800-222 or 0437-774-774 on the text message. The number again, 1-300-800-222 to play the four quiz. Here's Elton.

Elton John from Too Low for Zero, about 1983. The video clip, a bold but ultimately failed attempt to make wearing a boater look like it was a cool thing once again. But he gave it a good crack, Elton, and I'm still standing.

0: Thing. It's time to play the four quiz. 1-300-800-222 is the number to play.
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0: That's right. We've got four topics, three questions in each. You answer one, you move to the next topic. If you answer three, you go into the win bin. And you might win the mighty fridge magnet and the glory of being a four quiz winner. So the topics for today, we're going to go with the natural world. So a question about the natural world. We've got famous cars from movies, TV and whatnot, famous vehicles. A wild card round. So that's just a random selection. That's just, you know, spin the wheel like a chocolate wheel and find out where we land. And one that I've enjoyed making up today, it's called Sax Appeal. So the idea is I'll play you a sax solo or sax riff from a very, very famous song. And you've got to tell me what it is. Always trying to keep you guessing, always trying to keep you on your toes. That's what the four quiz is about. So get on the phones, 1-300-800-222, 1-300-800-222 or 0437-774-774. SMS coming through from Grant in Waterloo. Francis, congrats. Go Arsenal. From a fellow Gooner. That's right, Grant. In fact, we're going to catch up with Andrew Mangan from the Arse blog. We've been long running. It's been running for 25 years, online Arsenal daily blog and podcast. He's going to talk to us next hour. What was extraordinary scenes across the UK, across the world, in fact, after Arsenal clinched the Premier League title. We'll do that a little later on. But first, let's jump into the four quiz. And I think Emma in Engadine has been patiently waiting for an opportunity. She gets the first stab at it today. Hello, Emma. How are you?
2: I'm okay. How are you?
0: I'm well. What's been your morning's journey like? What have you been doing this morning?
2: Well, I'm looking at an impossibly ugly SBS Viceland program about Joe Rogan.
0: Oh, wow. That's a tough start to the day.
2: Well, no, it really is if you're a woman, because you look at the misogyny conquering the planet with Putin and Assad and Trump, and all there's 196 nations on Earth and 96 of them are ruled by women. What are the odds? So I'm pretty good with hating on Joe Rogan, who's a piece of dog duty.
0: No, I doubt you. I take your point, but let's now focus on the four quiz. What topic would you like to go with first? So you can do our wild card, which is just a random question. Famous cars. We've also got a question from the natural world, something about nature. And the other one is sax appeal, which is about, you know, identifying a sax solo from a famous pop song. You'll know the song when I went, but will you recognise the sax solo from it?
2: Well, I'm tempted to go with the natural world due to the 100th birthday of David Attenborough. Oh.
0: Would you like to? Yes, go ahead.
2: However, sax, like, you know, it is the sexy sax. So I might go with the sax, and James Valentine passed recently,
0: yes,
2: who played the sax.
0: Indeed, he
2: so
0: did.
2: So I might go with the sax.
0: Okay, well, let's do that. Okay, well, basic idea is I'm going to play you a sax solo from a famous song. You've got to tell me what the song is. So have a listen to this classic Australian song and this sax solo. Tell me the name of the song and, of course, the artist and or band that sang it. Have a listen.

0: There you go. Damn good solo too. Who is it and what's the song?
1: Classically Men at Work. Who could it be now?
0: Indeed. Well done. It was Men at Work. Who could it be now? Good start.
1: He's brilliant. There's a Netflix documentary about his life.
0: Colin Hay, the lead singer and songwriter
1: correct.
0: In the band?
1: Yes. Correct. And he came from nothing and he made himself something like Jimmy Barnes from Cold Chisel and like so many people who brought themselves up through music. They made themselves something because they followed what they loved and they happened to get luck out, which is the

0: Everyone thinks that's getting out of luck, but actually that's the American expression for getting into luck. It's you lucked out, you got lucky because you got picked up.
1: Yeah, he's had an amazing career, and that song still a staple on radio around the world. Colin Hayes, the man, that's right. Okay, you've got one from one. We want to get you to get three questions right. So you need to move to a different topic now, Emma. You can go with the natural world, famous cars, or just pick one from the wild card, from the lucky dip.
0: Lucky dip.
1: Lucky dip it is. Okay, your lucky dip question is, listen, up to this one. Near what Victorian town did Ned Kelly make his final stand against the police on June 29, 1880?
0: Euroa.
1: Oh, no.
0: Oh, what?
1: No, it's not
0: Euroa. No. I'm sure of it because it's up towards New South Wales.
1: No, sorry, Emma. It wasn't Euroa. In fact, the place where it is very famous and has a whole lot of... Yes. Oh, there we go.
0: Thank you.
1: No worries, mate. Thank you for playing and we'll talk to you again soon, no doubt. Thanks.
0: Sorry.
1: That's okay.
0: Thank you.
1: 1-300-800-222 is the number to play. 1-300-800-222. I seem to have lost my call screen here, Mr. Nick James. So I'm just going to ask you maybe to come in and help me re-establish contact with the audience because I can't see the we might just quickly go and I might just quickly go to a track because I've got to fix this up so we can keep playing. So if you guys are hanging with me, and then we'll be back to play the four quiz in a moment. We've had a bit of a freeze in the studio. It happens. It's live radio. Makes it exciting, really. Chapel Road. Back with the four quiz in a sec. Bye.

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1: This is Overnights on ABC Local Radio.
0: Okay, we're back up and running with a four quiz. Sorry about the little technical glitch before, but Ray,

0: Ngurunga is in next in the queue. Good morning, Ray. How are you going?
1: Hi, Francis.
0: How you been?
1: Yeah, pretty good.
0: Do you know the answer to that question? Name the Victorian town where Nick Kelly made his final stand against the police in June 29, 1880.
1: Glen Rowan.
0: Glen Rowan it is. The siege of Glen Rowan on June 28 to 29, 1880. Final stand of the Kelly gang. The Bushrangers held over 60 people hostage at the Glen Rowan Inn. And, of course, the iconic armour that they wore. Three gang members were killed and Ned Kelly was captured at the end of that one. Okay, well done. One from one. We need you to get to three to go into the win bin. You can go with famous cars, the natural world, or something from sex appeal in our next category. What do you want to do?
1: I better go to the natural world, I think.
0: The natural world. Okay, that's good. It's good to be there. Okay. Tell me this. I'm not alive, but I grow, I migrate, I feed ecosystems and shape coastlines over millions of years. What am I?
1: So I just had someone on hold. Can you just repeat it?
0: Yeah, I can repeat it so other people can hear it too. I could hear you. You're being buzzed. I could hear that. Okay, here we go again. I'm not alive, but I grow, I migrate, I feed ecosystems, and I shape coastlines over millions of years. What am I?
1: Not alive, but I grow.
0: Migrate. I feed ecosystems, so a huge, a rich source of nutrients for marine life, and shape coastlines over millions of years. And Australia's got lots of these.
1: Well, the ocean or water or tides.
0: No, it's not tides. No? It's in water, but it's not tides. Good on you, Ray. You better take that call.
1: Oh, okay. Thanks.
0: You better take that call. 1-300-800-222 to play. Greg is in Ryde in Sydney for the four quiz this morning. Hi, Greg. How are you?
2: Well, thank you, Francis, and yourself.
0: I'm well, mate. Do you know the answer to our question from the natural world?
2: Could it be sea currents?
0: It's not currents. No, it's not currents. But I appreciate you doing this
2: call. I'm fine, am I?
0: No, you're not. It's not currents. But thank you for calling, my friend.
2: Thank you very much, Jeff. Great morning, okay?
0: You too, buddy. Bye-bye.
2: See you, mate. Bye-bye.
0: 1-300-800-222 is the number to call. 0437-774-774. Thanks to Claire in South Australia, Stu, Samantha in Ngunnawal, and Annie in Melbourne, who all guessed Glen Rowan right. But we're on the natural world. Annie in Dandenong. How are you, Anne-Marie?
3: Very well, Francis, and congratulations to the Gunners and all the Gunners supporters.
0: Yes, it's very exciting. It's 22 years in the waiting, and I was driving home last night after the show listening to the call of the Manchester City Bournemouth game on my phone, and at about 6:20, I think everyone on Queen's Road in Melbourne must have thought, what's going on, because I was tooting my horn for about 5 minutes all the way down the highway at 6 o'clock in the morning. I was that excited. But anyway, that's just my little tale of how I got the
3: good
0: result.
3: On,
0: and good you too. Are you obviously an Arsenal fan?
3: No, Liverpool. Uh-huh. I've got more sense. Maybe not this year, but yeah.
0: Yes, great club with a great history and very successful in recent years too. Do you know the answer to our natural world question? I'm not alive, but I grow, I migrate, I feed ecosystems, I shape coastlines over millions of years, and people, I can add another element to this too, and people travel from all over the world at times to come and see me. What am I?
3: Oh, I was thinking coral reef.
0: Yes, it is. It's a coral reef. Well done. Well, good get from the natural world. Beautiful. Okay.
3: Yep.
0: Where would you like to go next? You can go with our sex appeal, with our sex solos. Wild card, just go dip into the bin of wild card and see what comes back. Or famous cars, what would you like?
3: Wild card, I'll go that way.
0: You'll go the wild card. Okay, well, this is a question that will take us back, I think, to about 19... Oh, in the late 60s, early 70s. So have a listen to this. You've got to be able to tell me from this next grab... Take a listen to this news report from 1973, I think it is, in fact, and tell me the name of the American actress who was talking about the Vietnam War.
4: I think that what's happening is that in order to make it look like we have won a war which we did not win, to keep American people hating Vietnamese, which we have no reason to hate, to be sure that Congress will not vote appropriations to Vietnam, what have we become as a nation if we are trying to exterminate? And if we call the men heroes that were used by the Pentagon to try to exterminate an entire people.
0: So that was a controversial statement at the time. It was by which American actress?
3: I I think it might have been Jane Fonda.
0: It was Jane Fonda. It was Jane Fonda after her visit to Hanoi after the Nixon administration started, recommenced bombing the North Korean capital. So there you go, two from two. And it basically meant that she was black banned for a long time in Hollywood, but she got back and made some great films afterwards eventually anyway, Anne-Marie.
3: Yeah, good on her. Yep, absolutely. Good on her for standing up for what she believed in and, you know, very controversial. And, you know, you feel sorry for everyone. War's not good for anyone.
0: No,
3: so,
0: good. No. Absolutely true. Okay, so you've got two from two. Where would you like to go next? You've done Wild Card. Mm-hmm. You've done Natural World. So you've got Famous Cars or Sex Appeal?
3: I'll try Famous Cars.
0: Okay, try Famous Cars. Here we go. In the TV series Knight Rider, do you remember Knight Rider?
3: Yep, I do.
0: What was the name of David Hasselhoff's black Pontiac Trans Am car that was the other star of the show?
3: Kit.
0: That's right, it was Kit.
5: All these weird gadgets, you think they'd give you a radio?
6: What would you like to hear?
7: What the hell was that?
6: Do you wish further information on Silicon Valley?
7: Hell no, I want to know who you are and how you're listening in.
6: There's no reason for increased volume. I am scanning your interrogatives quite satisfactorily. I am the voice of Knight Industry 2000's microprocessor, K-I-T-T for easy reference. A Kit, if you prefer.
7: No, I don't prefer. And what's more, I don't intend to drive around in a car that talks back to me, so either Devin pulls your plug or you get yourself another driver.
6: I am not qualified to overrule your wishes.
7: Well, that's real good to hear, Kit.
0: There you go. That's where David Hasselhoff met Kit.
3: It brings back great memories of watching that show and Kit had his light at the front and it kept on going back and forth, you know?
0: So, yes. Brilliant. Yeah. Well done, and Anne-Marie, you're in the win bin. Thank you very much for being part of the program, and stay tuned because you might pick up the prize.
3: I hope so, and thanks for the program. It's terrific.
0: Thank you very much, mate. Thank you also to everyone who's texted through as well on 0437 774 774. Chipper picked up, it was Jane Fonda. Harry in the Bay also, that Jane Fonda is the voice there. Peter in Sydney's telling me the coral reef is alive. Okay. There's a scientific update for me. Thank you for that. But we'll keep moving on with the quiz now and see if we can find another three question winner. Let's go to our next caller. You could be that person if you want to join us. 1-300-800-222. It's Michael in Chester Hill. G'day, Michael. Welcome to the program.
8: Thank you very much, Francis.
0: Where's Chester Hill? I'm not aware of where that is.
8: Oh, it's in the sort of southern western Sydney, sort of western Sydney suburbs. Do you know Bankstown at all?
0: Absolutely do, yes.
8: Yeah, it's not very far from the Bankstown. It's in that area. It's sort of between Bankstown and I guess you would say Campbelltown or...
0: I think. In the mighty Western Sydney. All right, mate. What would you like to play? What do you play? Famous Cars? Sax Appeal, pick out one of our sax solos, maybe something from the wild card round. We've still got we've got one wild card question left if you want to go there, or The Natural World.
8: I was just going to briefly, be a bit pedantic and do suggest that corals are actually living creatures, but, you know, I mean, technically I suppose you could say coral isn't alive. And also just quickly... just a quick shout out to Emma to say in Engadine, not all men are misogynists. I mean, you know, if you're watching a story about Joe Rogan, then, you know, you could fall into the trap of believing that we're all horrible people, but we're not, especially people who tune into the ABC.
0: Fair enough. Good on you, mate.
8: All right. Yeah, give me your wild card.
0: Okay, you've got to tell me, for the wild card, for your first question, which invention by Johannes Gutenberg transformed the sharing of knowledge in Europe in the 15th century?
8: Well, that would be the printing press.
0: That's right, the Gutenberg printing press. Yes.
9: The fruit of Gutenberg's work can be seen all around us, but it's more important than that. For everything that our culture and our civilization depends on starts with Gutenberg's invention.
0: So that's Stephen Fry and his
8: Stephen
0: Fry's program. He did a whole series on the impact of the Gutenberg press for television, which was quite amazing. And you realise just what a difference it made to the world. So well done.
8: Absolutely did. When I was

0: say the famous thing, of course, is what's known as the Gutenberg Bible, was probably one of the first books that was mass printed. And of course, Stephen Fry, an absolute genius, brilliant. Well, I don't know if raconteur is the right word.
1: Yeah, I think you'd call him a raconteur. He's an intellect. He's an entertainer. And he's an incredibly insightful person.
0: QI particularly is like a highlight for him. But also, he was very funny The Blackadder series?
1: He was. Blackadder. My favourite is Blackadder Season 4 as General Melchard. That heartbreakingly beautiful and funny television series. It's the way that they finished that was brilliant. But yes.
0: I think I preferred Season 3, I think, myself.
1: Everyone's got their favourite, I think. Okay, let's move on to your next question for question number 2. You can do famous cars. We've filled out wild card, so that's done. You've done the natural. Well, you haven't done the natural. You can do the natural world.
0: No,
1: famous.
0: You've got the natural world. You've got
1: sex appeal.
0: Oh, let's go for another sax question.
1: Okay, let's go for another sax question. So you need to be able to tell me the name of the 70s band that had a hit with this song by identifying its sax solo. Here we go.

0: Do you know the song, Michael?
1: Oh, to sleep.
0: You do know the song. You know the title of the song.
1: Such a simple mind. It's Supertramp.
0: Yes, what's the song?
1: I need to run it through my head before I can remember.
0: You're right there. You're right in and around it.
1: I know.
0: I'll give you one clue. The actual title of the song isn't a lyric in the song. It's not got anything to do with the lyrics of the song.
1: Oh, so I won't guess it by just trying to...
0: You can't sing it out. You can't sing your way out of it.
1: What a pity. You know, I used to call up from time to time earlier programs, and I would pull out the guitar or a harmonica and sing, or, you know, play a bit of music. But you know what? I guess I'm just going to have to either... it's not Breakfast in America.
0: It's from that album.
1: It's from that album. All right. Well, I'm going to have to just hang up, leave it to the next person.
0: Good on you, mate. Thanks for playing.
1: I really do, honestly.
0: Thanks, buddy. I appreciate it. I appreciate you calling in too. 1-300-800-222 as we play the four quiz. We are with Tony in Ballarat. Hello, Tony.
2: Hello.
0: Do you know the name of that song from that sax solo?
2: The next person doesn't know either, Francis.
0: Oh, no. Okay.
2: Yeah.
0: Well, thank you for hanging in with us. We appreciate it.
2: Right. We'll get in for it.
0: Good on you, mate. Talk to you soon. 1-300-800-222. We're going to come to your calls in a moment with more from the four quiz here on ABC Radio Overnight. Francis Leach sitting in for Trevor Chappell.
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0: And we're speaking with Daniel in Morford Vale in Adelaide in the four quiz. Hello, Daniel.
8: Good, thank you. How are you?
0: I'm well. How's your Thursday morning been? What are you doing with yourself at this early hour?
8: I was just listening to you guys, actually, and got to fly out for work tomorrow for a night shift, so I'm sort of prepping myself a little bit.
0: Oh, yeah, for getting yourself into the other time zone. I know the trick well. Do you know the name of that song? I'll play it for you again.
8: No, it's okay. No, I know the song.
0: Yep.
8: I think, is it...

0: that up. But anyway, that is the Logical Song from the huge album Breakfast in America from about 1977. Did you have that record in your collection, Daniel?
1: No, but it's through my era.
0: Still worth a listen, that's for sure. Okay, we've got three other categories. In fact, we've got two other categories because I think we've done the wild cards. You can go with the natural world or famous cars.
1: I'll go for the cars.
0: Okay, famous cars. Here's your famous car question. What type of car was James Bond's preferred ride? What did Bond like getting around in?
1: Aston Martin DB9.
0: Oh, what a car. What a car. He did. It was an Aston Martin was his thing, that's for sure.
2: Magnificent, isn't she? 0 to 60 in 3.2 seconds. Fully bulletproof, a few little tricks up her sleeve. It's a shame, really. She was meant for you, but she's been reassigned to 009. But you can have this.
3: Does it do anything?
2: It tells the time. Might help with your punctuality issues.
3: M's idea?
2: Precisely.
0: I think that was a grab from one of the Daniel Craig era Bond films. But yes, Aston Martin is the car. Well done there, Daniel. Question number two, you can go with the natural world because that's next. Or there is still one. Now you've done sex appeal, so you can do the natural world is your next spot because everything else is taken up. So are you ready for this?
1: Yeah,
0: go for it. Okay. Can you name this legendary naturalist? If you were watching telly in the 70s, you undoubtedly encountered this person on your television at the time. You've got to be able to name the legendary naturalist who was a staple on ABC TV in the 70s. I'll play a bit of his voice so you can maybe jog your memory.
4: Lots of birds about, and here's the track. Look at the tracks. Got to be something in there. Ah, yes. Two of them. Hey. Gee, jump like Billy O, these fellas. Gonna hurt them. They're so delicate and tiny. Goodness gracious me. Now, at first glance, you'd say that was an ordinary house mouse. And you'd be very, very close. This is one of the last invaders of Australia before the white man came. It's one of the native mice. And there's two ways of telling. The front teeth and the number of nipples. The native mice only have four nipples. And the teeth are always a giveaway.
0: Who is that, Daniel?
1: I'm not 100% sure, but if I had to guess, I'd say Malcolm Douglas.
0: No, not Malcolm Douglas. Thank you for playing, though.
1: All right, thank you.
0: Thanks for your call. I really appreciate it. 1-300-800-222 is the number, or 0437-774-774 as we head to Sydney again and to Marsville. Hi, Di.
5: Hey, Francis. How are you going?
0: I'm well. What's Thursday morning like for you today?
5: I should really be in bed because I have to get up in a few hours and go to work, but I'm captivated by the quiz. So.
0: I'm sorry I'm denying you sleep, but I'm glad you're enjoying it.
5: No, I'm loving it. I'm loving it. I don't think I love this question, though, because I can't really think who it is.
0: It's a legendary Australian television presenter. He's sort of he's a precursor to, the great naturalist TV presenters that Australia's had since. He was on the tellies on the ABC all the time. He had a beard. He got around, a floppy hat. He looked like every other bushwalker you've ever seen. And he's an Australian legend. And as you could say, he said, by Billy O, he spoke the old-fashioned lingo.
5: Yeah.
0: Do you remember?
5: No, I'm thinking about Albie Mangles, Leyland Brothers.
0: Around that era, definitely contemporary of those guys.
5: I might have to hand it over to someone else.
0: Oh, good on you. Thank you, Di.
5: Thanks, Francis.
0: Have a good day at work and don't stay up too late. Russ is on the road in South Australia. Hello, Russ.
6: How are you, mate?
0: I'm well. Do you know who we're talking about?
6: You know what? Albie Mangles and Malcolm Douglas were my guesses.
0: Yeah, it wasn't either of those guys, but definitely someone from that era. Thanks for playing. And where are you driving today?
6: Mate, I am going from Mount Gambier to Mickleham.
0: Okay. Well, safe driving.
6: I just want to say quickly, hearing you on the radio, it just takes me back 25 years to my early 20s.
0: Oh, good. I hope they were good memories, my friend.
6: Listening to Frankie Loach on the Jays.
0: There you go.
6: Good memories.
0: I'm glad you found me again. Thanks, Russ.
6: Good on you, mate. See you, buddy.
0: See you, mate. Let's speak to Charlie in Mount Druitt this morning in the 4 quiz. Hi, Charlie.
7: Hello.

0: Francis.
1: How are you? Would you like me to play the grab again of this famous person that we're trying to identify, famous naturalist who taught us about the natural world, particularly Australia's natural world in the 70s? Or do you know who it is?
0: No, I'll listen to it again.
1: Okay, so we're talking 1970s. ABC TV was his home predominantly, and he made lots of programs, and he was a bit of a legend. Have a listen.
2: Lots of birds about, and here's the track. Look at the tracks. Got to be something in there. Ah, yes. Two of them. Hey. Gee, jump like Billy O, these fellas. Gotta hurt them. They're so delicate and tiny. Goodness gracious me.
1: Any idea who that is, Charlie?
0: Oh, it's very familiar. But it escapes me, mate.
1: No worries. You'll know when you hear. I bet everyone's going to go, oh, that's all this. Good. Thanks for calling.
0: You have a good night.
1: You too. Thanks for playing. 1-300-800-222 if you know. There's a few people on the SMS who know. Dom in Hobart knows. So does Leroy in Penrith and Greg in Bendigo. They're all over it, Tracy in Mooney Ponds. Do you know who it is?
3: Oh, hi, Chich. I was wondering whether the guy who discounted the woman saying, you know, she was concerned about what's going on with the misogyny in the world that we women are facing. The man came on and said, oh, my God, I hear it every day, not all men. So when now we have to, oh, yeah, no, you're all right, love, it's okay. And let's just discount women's fear, yeah?
1: Now, fair enough. It's important that you're able to tell us exactly how you think and feel about it, so I appreciate that. So do you want to play the quiz as well?
3: Absolutely, Francis. This is a talkback show, isn't it?
1: It is. We're doing everything here. Who is the voice, do you think?
3: It's got to be, well, you've discounted everyone else, so it has to be Harry Butler in the wild.
1: It is Harry Butler in the wild. That's right. Like Billy O, he says. Just, I haven't heard anyone use that phrase for so long. It's kind of sweet. Well
3: and
1: done.
3: Rocco the Billy O was often said in the 70s at the footy.
1: I think we should bring it back.
3: Absolutely.
1: You are right. Harry Butler, the great Harry Butler, it was. Oh, can you tell? Well, we've got a few questions left. You can still get to your three questions to go into the win bin. Which would you like? Famous cars? We've got one left there. Or another sax solo, sax appeal?
3: Give me the sax, please.
1: Okay, this one.
3: A bit of Wild or something.
1: Yeah. What a player. Great man.
3: I know.
1: Love Wilbur. Okay, you've got to be able to tell me what this song is. I think you should. This is what they say in basketball, a bit of a layup. What do you think? Do you know what that comes from?
3: Oh, yeah, that's what's his name, George Michael.
1: Yeah, what's the song called? Do you want to hear it again?
3: Yes, please.
1: I'll play it again for you. It's a big solo single when he was a member of Wham.

0: What's the song, Tracy?
1: Maybe it's better.
0: You know the song, you know the lyrics.
1: What is it? We could have spent.
0: It's all there.
1: Nobody's gonna dance with me. Oh, I don't know. What is that? Oh, I'm never gonna dance again. Guilty feelings. Oh my god. Oh, my God, Francis. What is it?
0: I'm not meant to be frustrating people at this time of the morning, but you're right.
1: You are frustrating, yes.
0: You're like a Lego set. You've got all the tools to build a house, but you can't find the right brick. Is the name of the song. Good on you, Tracy.
1: Hey, Francis.
0: It's going to kill you when you find out because you do know it. Thank you. Let's play with Joan in Glen Waverley now. Morning, Joan. Welcome to the Four Quiz. How are you going?
2: You know what that comes from.
0: Joan, you might want to turn your radio down because you're getting a little bit of me back in the ears, which is not great. So if you turn your radio down, you might be able to play the Four Quiz. Are you with me now, Joan?
2: Big solo single when he was a member of Wham.
0: No, we might come back to you because it sounds like you've got us in fallback, which is not a great place to be. Hello, Mark in Oak Park. How are you? Welcome to ABC Radio Overnights.
3: G'day, Francis. How are you?
0: I'm good. Do you know the name of that song?
3: Yeah, Careless Whispers.
0: That's right. George Michael and Careless Whisper, that's right.
3: Yes,
0: I can just imagine you sliding across the dance floor to do a slow dance with your beloved to that one.
3: Well, yes, but then she dumped me, so that's right.

0: You're a guilty feet who've got no rhythm. You're out of there.
1: Exactly.
0: All right, one for one. There's still a couple of questions for you to make it to three. Would you like the question from the natural world or a car question, a famous car question?
1: Let's go the car question.
0: Okay, here we go. For number two for you, which Japanese car company created the mighty Corolla?
1: Toyota.
0: It was Toyota. Did you ever have a Toyota Corolla?
1: I'm driving one.
0: Hey, excellent.
1: Yes.
0: They go forever, don't they?
1: Oh, they run on the smell of an oily rag.
0: Excellent. I'm glad you hear that. If you've ever been to Japan, taxi drivers all drive Toyota Crowns. Remember the Crown, which is sort of a bigger version of the Corolla?
1: Correct. Yeah, I do remember that. Yeah.
0: And if you're in Tokyo, they've got they all have Venetian blinds in the back window. It's very cool.
1: Like going back to the old Valiants back in the old days.
0: Exactly, with the Venetians in the back.
1: Yeah, and they're worth a fortune now.
0: Yes, beautiful cars.
1: Some of them were over 200 grand, some of the old cars and the Holdens. It's incredible.
0: The Valiant, the purple Valiant was the car of choice where I grew up. If you could get one of those, you were the bee's knees.
1: The things I saw in the country in the New South Wales in the 70s, you used to shake your head at the time. You're thinking, what is that?
0: Yes, indeed. All right, you can go into the win bit if you can answer our final question of the quiz this morning. Here, Mark, you ready?
1: Yep.
0: Now, this is a question from the natural world, and it's about something that's happening right now. It's started this week. It's in the news. Which country is on watch at the moment for possible tsunamis after the eruption of a nearby undersea volcano this week?
1: Yeah, that's in near Vanuatu.
0: Yeah, I'll give you that. It's PNG and around that area. Yeah. So well done. Yeah. A volcano's erupted in the Bismarck Sea, prompting warnings of possible tsunamis for the near Pacific. Good on you, mate. Well done.
1: Watching the smoke coming out of the ocean, rather amazing, considering there was nothing else there. It was pretty impressive.
0: Yeah, it's pretty frightening. The nature, the power of nature. We think we build the technology and sort of secure the world and build it how we like it in our own image, and then nature just reminds us of its awesome power.
1: Oh, it does it what? Yes, like the earthquakes recently in China, et cetera.
0: Good on you, Mark. Thanks for playing. Hang in there. Hold the line, or hold on, I should say, at least stay listening. And after this, we'll come back and tell you who's won from our two contestants in the win bin in our four quiz for today. It's been a lot of fun. Thanks to everybody who called up. Anne-Marie from Dandenong got Careless Whisper. So did Samantha, who understood that was a Toyota Corolla. And everyone else who sent through some SMS as well. Really appreciate it. It's ABC Radio Overnights, and this is one of my favourites, Amy Mann. Thanks to everyone who called. Apologies to all those still on the line. Play again on Monday.

0: She's a songwriter's songwriter. One of those people I always sort of rant to people and say, have you heard Amy Mann's latest record? And they go, who? And it drives me crazy because I think she's extraordinary. Amy Mann there from the soundtrack to the movie Magnolia from Paul Thomas Anderson in the late 90s. And Save Me.
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0: And congratulations, Mark in Oak Park, who won the four quiz today. He gets the mighty fridge magnet and something from our prize cupboard as well. Thank you, Mark, for playing. And, of course, Ashman will have a quiz tomorrow night and we'll be back with the four quiz on Monday morning. Looking forward to it. I'm also looking forward to talking to my friend Scott Goodings, who's with us now to talk TV, and he does that regularly here on ABC Radio Overnights. G'day, Scotty. How are you going?
6: I'm good. Morning, Francis.
0: Now, we're going to talk today about TV series that we would want, think about it, we'd like to watch again, go back to, circle back to, haven't seen for a while, but cherished at the time. I mean, there's been a few that come to mind, but sometimes it was harder back in the day because if you didn't VCR something, it was gone and there was very few options to go and get it. Can you remind me, Scott, did old video stores have TV series or was it mostly movies back in the day in the Blockbuster era?
6: In the 80s, yeah, they had a few series, I think a lot from the 60s. They probably had things like Mod Squad. Maybe, I don't know if they would have had Hill Street Blues at that stage. I'm trying to think what Australian ones there. One of the early Australian ones, they were releasing Young Doctors, I remember that.
0: Get them and then the entire Young Doctors.
6: And the entire back catalogue of Prisoner. But, it's a bit easier these days, but there are shows that you might want to revisit. But there's always that sort of fear that when you revisit something that you watched maybe 20, 30 years ago, will it actually be any good?
0: Yes, that is the danger. And you go back to something, you think, I love this at the time, and you look at it and go, well, it looks dated, the costumes are bad, the dialogue's a bit dorky and a bit awkward. I've ruined my memories here, but I think it's worth doing. So we should take some calls. Or things you do want to go back to, or things you constantly go back to and watch again. 1-300-800-222, 1-300-800-222, or 0437-774-774. I mean, there are people in my family who will just watch Seinfeld 24/7 if they could, and also The Simpsons. If there was a Simpsons channel, it would just stay on. Like, you know, some people watch CNN just on a rolling loop. The Simpsons will be on a rolling loop and they just watch it over and over again and take great pleasure out of it.
6: There is a Seinfeld channel. I remember they did that about Sydney Olympics, one of the on the cable network. They ran an alternative Simpsons channel.
0: What a great idea. So they sort of counter-programmed the fact they can't compete with the Olympic Games, so they just ran The Simpsons the whole time.
6: Yeah, I think even didn't Channel 10 do something as well with Rove McManus too when the big events are on? Didn't they just give up as well? There's nothing wrong. I find it quite admirable when TV stations just give up.
0: Just put against something
6: they know they can't beat.
0: Just put the test baton up and go, we'll be back after that event that's happening on the other channel.
6: Yeah. All take our coffee breaks.
0: Now, Harry has sent through an SMS on 0437-774-774. He would love to see F Troop again. Were you an F Troop fan, Scott?
6: I wasn't really an F Troop fan, no. Trevor absolutely loves the show. I'm trying to think if that's available. I remember it used to run on one of the commercial networks, probably up until the 80s, but it seems to have disappeared. But I'm wondering if F Troop, you know, like the other thing about, you know, you mentioned videos. I do like going to a local op shop and going in there and, you know, you've still got DVDs, but occasionally you will have like a giant box set of a TV show with about 16 videos in it. Something like the American series Taxi, I see a lot.
0: Oh, Taxi, like a VCR box set of Taxi.
6: Yeah. I mean, you know, they're pretty cumbersome things, videos, when you look at them now, but, you know, they could make conversation pieces, especially when you see something, you know, that's, oh, what, a 20-year-old video in an op shop that's still in its wrapper.
0: Yeah,
6: you
0: know, that's
6: pristine.
0: Now, Owen has given us a call on 1-300-800-222 to join our TV freak, Scott Goodings. Good morning, Owen. How are you?
3: Well, thank you. I hope you guys are well.
0: Yes, what would you watch again, or what do you watch, you know, regularly, second time, third time, fourth time?
3: Well, two that come to mind. One of them is GT. I'd love that the ABC to do the reruns of that again. They did the, like, reruns of that show in the, like, in the early 2000s, but I think they should run it again because it's such a great, great series.
0: Yes, I do vaguely remember it. Do you remember that, Scott, GP, which was a medical drama the ABC had?
6: Yeah, with Michael Craig as the head doctor. Yeah, it was like set in inner city. Was it set in Glebe, I think, in Sydney? It was a big, you know, ABC's big drama on Tuesday night for about 10 years in the 80s and 90s.
0: And what was the other one, Owen, that you mentioned?
3: The other one, actually, you can watch this on YouTube, and I do quite often, is The Bill.
0: The Bill.
3: and with that one, the ABC actually in like 2018 and 19, they actually did run episodes, but I think old episodes, but I think actually they might have sold their post 1991 episodes to Foxtel or something.
0: Yeah, I think they did. We lost those. It was funny too, Owen and Scott, because I think The Bill had a period where it was doing some really gritty, interesting sort of cop TV, and then it went a bit schlocky and a bit crazy, don't you think, Scott? It got a bit mad. How many times did Summer Hill get bombed, for instance?
6: It got a bit soapy. I suppose the problem, I just checked quickly, that there's 2,425 episodes of The Bill.
0: How many?
6: 2,425? That can't be right, can it?
0: How many? It must have run for 20 years or more, longer.
6: Oh, yeah. It ran for, like at least, I think, 25, 26.
0: Had the obligatory Come to Australia episodes too, didn't it? Like a lot of those English shows.
6: Oh, Burnside came here, didn't he?
0: Yeah, with the
6: Burnside?
0: That's right.
6: Oh, no, Beach on the Run, But if you can't watch that on YouTube, you know what there is on YouTube? Things like Zed Cars and things like Scotland's Softly, A New Scotland Yard, they're on YouTube.
0: I don't think it's going to scratch my bill itch. I need The Bill. Hey, Scott, we're going to take a break and take more of your calls in a moment. Scott Gooding's the TV Freak. We've got the news for you here on ABC Overnight, and then we'll take more of your calls on 1-300-800-222.
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0: this is ABC News with David Rollins. Cuba's 94-year-old former president Raul Castro has been indicted in the US, marking a major escalation in Washington's campaign against the island's communist government. Just before the announcement, President Donald Trump told reporters that he wouldn't tolerate a rogue state so close to the US. Castro was part of Cuba's revolutionaries who unseated dictator Fulgencio Batista in 1959, after which his brother Fidel became the leader. Earlier, Secretary of State Marco Rubio made a direct plea to Cubans to embrace a new relationship with the United States.
1: President Trump is offering a new path between the US and a new Cuba. A new Cuba where you, the ordinary Cuban, and not just Gaesa, can own a gas station or a clothing store or a restaurant.
0: Meanwhile, President Trump insists he's in no hurry to reach a deal with Iran to permanently end the war, adding that he's only giving this one shot. His comments come after Iran's parliament speaker, Mohammad Baqir Qalibaf, says that obvious and hidden moves by the enemy show that they are seeking a new round of fighting. Iran's top negotiator also says the ceasefire has been used as an opportunity for Tehran to rebuild its military. President Trump has again insisted that the opening of the Strait of Hormuz is a non-negotiable term of any peace deal.
2: We'd have to open the strait. That would open immediately. So we're going to give this one shot. I'm in no hurry. You never think, oh, the midterms, I'm in a hurry. I'm in no hurry. Ideally, I'd like to see a few people killed as opposed to a lot.
0: Doctors are warning that the conflict in the Middle East could place further pressure on Australia's already strained medical supply chain. Around 400 medicines are currently listed as being in short supply nationwide. Australian Medical Association President Danielle McMullen says she is also concerned about hospital consumables and medical plastics, many of which rely on petroleum-based products.
3: The impact really is on crude oil and products made from it. So a lot of that is around medical plastics. So far, Australia does still have plenty of current supplies and immediate stockpiles, but we've certainly started discussions with the health department to make sure that that certainty of supply continues.
0: Legislation to tighten abortion restrictions in South Australia will be introduced to state parliament by Fair Go MLC Sarah Game. State political reporter Catherine Birmingham has more.
4: The bill would effectively ban abortion from 25 weeks, except in cases where it's needed to save the mother's life. SA's current laws permit abortions after 23 weeks when two doctors agree that continuing the pregnancy would involve significant risk to the mother's physical or mental health, or there is a significant risk of fetal abnormality. It's the third time since 2024 that legislation has been introduced to the state's upper house to change abortion laws, with both previously falling short of the votes needed to progress. Supporters of the bill are hopeful it'll pass the upper house this time if the three new One Nation MPs vote in favour.
0: A Katanning man has appeared in Perth Magistrates Court charged over the death of a man who was allegedly hit by his vehicle. David Webber reports.
5: The man was found unresponsive on Murray Drive in Katanning last Wednesday morning. The court heard he'd suffered catastrophic head injuries. Benjamin Thomas Simpkins has been charged with failing to ensure assistance after an incident causing death, failing to report an incident to police, and no authority to drive. The police prosecutor said it was a strong case and opposed bail, saying he had extensive links in the eastern states. The defence lawyer said Mr. Simpkins' parents had arrived from Queensland and the accused could live with them at his Katanning home, but the magistrate refused bail. The 26-year-old is scheduled to appear in court again next month.
0: Scientists have identified humpback whales travelling between Queensland and Brazil for the first time, linking two populations previously thought to be separate. Researchers analysed thousands of whale photographs collected over four decades and identified two whales that made the journey between the continents. Griffith University researcher Stephanie Stack says the rare crossings could help improve genetic diversity between humpback populations.
6: And now with this new study, we have evidence of two, not one, but two individual whales that were photographed in both countries. You know, historically with whaling, these populations got down to such small numbers that it's a good thing for their gene flow.
0: This is ABC News.

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1: Sydney, a shower or two, 12 to 20. Melbourne, cloudy, 9 to 16. Brisbane, mostly sunny, 13 to 24. Perth, showers increasing, 10 to 23. Adelaide, partly cloudy, 10 to 20. Hobart, partly cloudy, 7 to 17. Canberra, sunny, 2 to 17. And Darwin, sunny, 23 to 32.
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7: Love hanging out with you in the mornings. It's been fun. 1-300-800-222 is the number to call. TV freak Scott Goodings is with us. And we're talking about those TV series that we'd like to go back to if we can find them. Some of them have sort of disappeared into the cracks of time, but others are still available and they become our staples. We sort of go, oh, what am I going to watch? Ah, oh, that. I'll go back and watch The West Wing again for the 400th time. But what's yours? Give us a call, 1-300-800-222. Or SMS 0437 774 774. Scott, some text messages coming through. John in Smithdale says, I got The Professionals from Blockbuster and still love it. Still got the videos from Blockbuster. Must have got them in the sale, the closing down sale. This one from James in Pakenham in Victoria. I can watch Yes Minister and Yes Prime Minister repeatedly, as relevant today as it was 40 years ago. Now, that's true. If you watch it, it's painfully relevant still, Scott.
8: Oh, what did I recently did? I mean, I recently did the whole one a day of As Time Goes By, Jeffrey Palmer and Dame Judi Dench. But something else, like even To the Manorborn, you can do in about a week because there's only about 12 episodes. It's not bad going back to some 80 Britcoms.
7: Yeah, not the 2,000 episodes of The Bill. You'll be there for a couple of years. Now, we've got a special caller who's ready to talk to us about the Australian soap opera that I know that you've been searching the bargain bins of op shops around the place for in pristine condition, that being The Young Doctors. Let's catch up with Chris King, who played the beloved character Dennis Jamieson in The Young Doctors. Dennis, who began his tenure at Albert Memorial Hospital as an orderly. G'day, Chris. How are you going?
9: Good morning. How are you guys?
7: Really good. Well.
9: Yeah.
7: Have you got pristine copies of the series yourself, The Young Doctors, that you go back young self?
9: The first 250 episodes were released on DVD not so long back.
7: And you've got them? Do you watch yourself and then go, oh, look how bright and smart I was?
9: A friend of mine had given two copies of it and gave me one. Yes, so I sat back and watched it. It was interesting.
7: And how does it feel watching it?
9: Oh, look, it's nostalgic because it's a long time ago. You know, because I'm about to turn 70 and I was 20 then when we started the show. In those episodes, it was interesting. Because I thought it held it up. It held up okay, actually.
7: Oh, nice. Scott, have you got a question for Chris?
8: No, I just remember when it was on, it was being repeated about 5:30 in the morning on Channel 9 at one stage in the 80s. And I remember I used to tape the Thunderbirds on a Saturday morning and I'd catch the last 5 minutes of The Young Doctors and that great theme by the executives.
9: Yeah, it's very nostalgic when you think about it now.
7: Now tell us about the characters the character you played, Chris. Tell us about Dennis. What was he about?
9: Well, Dennis was an interesting character. He was the young orderly when it started, and as the series progressed, I became a nurse. And it was like home and away. And oh, now I'd be a brain surgeon by now. That was TV for you. You know, it was interesting. It was my character was. The hospital clown, along with Gwen Plum, we provided the comedy. And he was a great character to play because he was, you know, a big brag about his love interest that never happened with all the beautiful nurses. And he was a story carrier in the show. So, as an orderly, I could be everywhere in the hospital.
7: See, so a lot of screen time.
9: Yeah, it was good. It was great. A great opportunity. Way back then.
7: And how many episodes did you appear in?
9: I really couldn't tell you, because we did about, I think, I'm not exactly sure, but we're about 1,500 or 1,600 episodes.
7: Wow, that's a
9: and
7: lot.
9: And we did, we most of us in our contracts, we were guaranteed 2 episodes a week. That was the minimum, and you could be in 3 or 4. But I did a fair few, I reckon.
7: And who did you most love working with on the show? Like Bartholomew John? Who else was in the show? Was it Chelsea Brown?
9: I can't remember the Chelsea was in. Certainly, I most love working with Cornelia Francis.
7: Oh, yes.
9: Gwen Plum. No doubt Gwen Plum, because she did a lot of episodes together. I learned a lot from Gwen. She was amazing. Absolutely amazing woman and amazing actress.
8: Well, and Ugly Dave Gray ran Bunnies at the start.
9: Yeah.
8: The nightclub. Ugly Dave.
9: I tell you what, Ugly Dave was great because, you know, he was such a great joke teller. And if you, at 7 o'clock in the morning when we, you know, you get the first call and he'd be in the makeup room telling gags, it was brilliant.
7: What great memories. Yeah. Chris, thank you for sharing them with us here. We're all going to go and find a copy of The Young Doctors somewhere and try and pick you out in it now.
9: Yeah, you can. I think you can still pick them up. But there was a big push in to try and release the whole series. I'll tell you another one that I really liked, a series, Ashes to Ashes and Life on Mars, an English series.
7: Oh, I have to check those out.
9: Oh, look, it's a brilliant, it's a cop thing, and you'll never pick the ending in the second series, which I think was Ashes to Ashes. And it's a brilliant, brilliant series. I loved it. I've got that on DVD.
7: And, Chris, can I ask you, did you do any other television work? Were you a cameo on other television series that we might have seen?
9: Yeah, I was in Home and Away and Country Practice. I was on a cop series with Peter Mockery and Lucy Bell. I can't escape me what the name was at the moment. But yeah, did a lot of the stuff that I started with at the ABC. In those days, they recorded on, they did it on tape, and they wiped a lot of the series. Like Ben Hall, I was in, and that's, I don't think you can get that, a copy of that now here in Australia. But you know, those things, which there was a lot of brilliant stuff gone by then.
7: Oh, that's a tragedy, isn't it? It's a bit like all those Lost Countdown episodes. Chris, thanks so much for giving us a call. And
9: pleasure, guys. I just woke up and listening to the ABC as I do.
7: Good to hear, mate.
9: I heard you guys talking about The Young Doctors, which is great. Yeah.
7: Good on you, Chris. Chris there on the Central Coast, Chris King, who played the orderly, Dennis Jamieson, in the Australian soap opera The Young Doctors, Scott Goodings.
8: I can see him in his blue orderly outfit and his name tag. You know, and mentioned Ashes to Ashes and Life on Mars. That stars John Sim, the English actor. And what happens is he's in contemporary time, has a car crash, and then wakes up in the time that Life on Mars was released 30 years ago. So he has to deal with, you know, being a policeman in that 30 years ago in a totally different era and working out what's going on. Has he actually died? Is he in an afterlife? Is he in a coma? Or has he time travel? And one of the shows you want to go back to and have a look at is another John Sim show, the Jimmy McGovern series, The Lakes.
7: I remember that being really brilliant, but also had sort of there's a foreboding and an energy about the Jimmy McGovern writing, which I absolutely loved, which I watched it once and I haven't watched it again, but I've got really fond memories of how impressed I was at the time by that series, The Lakes.
8: Yeah, like it was set in the Lakes District of England, and it was, the John Sim character was Danny, and he had a bit of a gambling problem, and he met a woman and they had a child, and he ends up going to Liverpool, escaping, but then going back and getting a job on a hire boat company on the lake. And there's a bit of a local tragedy, which we won't give away the plot, but there was two series of it, a bit of a gap between two of them. But yeah, it's definitely worth checking out for John Sim. If you know John Sim in Grace, Police Show Now, and he was in 24 Hour Party People, wasn't he?
7: He was, yes.
8: And that's from like the early 70s. So you can try and hunt that down somewhere.
7: Excellent. Peter has given us a call. You can too, 1-300-800-222. We're talking with Scott Goodings, a TV freak, about those TV series we'd love to go back and watch again, or the ones that we do, that we drag out the DVD or make sure that we've got on hand when we've got nothing to do and we can't make up our mind. We've got our staples we'd like to go back to. Pete is in Rollystone in Perth. G'day, Peter. How are you?
10: Yes, good morning. Thank you. Two, if I may. All the Rivers Run. I was a big Sigrid Thornton fan, like a lot of people. and O'Neaghan line.

0: Oneaton Line. I do remember All the Rivers Run, but I don't remember Oneaton Line. Tell us about the plot of that, Pete.
1: That was the old sailing ship. It's the British show.
0: And was what era are we talking? Is it an 80s show?
1: Yeah, it would have been still at home, so probably even 70s.
0: Okay. Oh, Scott, do you know much about that?
2: Yeah, that was like an epic series. Yeah, from the 70s. It's like set in Liverpool, a big shipping company in the 1800s. And I remember the opening titles. There was two. I know what it was. It was Adagio of Spartacus. This epic, grandiose opera music over the top of the opening credits, which was just the huge. It was a clipper ship just fighting its way through the ocean. It was epic opening credits. If you check it out on YouTube, you'll recognise the music straight away. I think it's actually been used in a lot of ads.
0: I think we might have the music. Let's have a listen.

0: There it is, the Onegin line. Peter, does that bring back a few memories?
1: It certainly does. My mother could play it on the piano.
0: Oh, wow.
1: She would always say, you can close your eyes and vision when you're listening to it and visualise the ocean, because that was the shot you'd always get from the vessel.
0: Fantastic.
1: And
0: thanks, Peter. Thanks for your call. Good.
1: No worries. All the best.
0: We'll try and track that one down and have a look at it as well.
2: It's probably interesting too, because the original composer composed for a ballet probably would have never dreamed that it would find a second life as an epic TV theme show, epic TV theme song.
0: Now, a couple coming through on the SMS as well. Bendigo is where we're heading with that. Greg reckons the Sweeney. I love the Sweeney. The Sweeney, late 70s, early 80s, gritty English sort of cop show. Who's starting the Sweeney? Remind me, Scott.
2: John Thor and Dennis Waterman.
0: Of course, Dennis Waterman.
2: Yeah, I remember that was in the era when English series brought out their own films, like a lot of sitcoms did it. And Sweeney brought out a couple of films. And I remember going to see one of the Sweeney films during school holidays in one of the best, I think, double bills I've ever seen.
0: What was the other film?
2: Well, I had to sit through Gillian Armstrong's My Brilliant Career first before we got to
0: Now, that is quite
2: the, to the Sweeney.
0: That's that a quite was, a variety hour entertainment, something for everybody.
2: Yeah. I'm not sure how Gillian would have felt about, you know, having her debut feature mixed up with the Sweeney, but it certainly opened my eyes to a bit of art house.
0: Oh, that's excellent. A couple of other SMS as well. This one from Nat in Kalaroo. My comfort show is Frasier. The writing has not aged well, but I still put it on most nights to fall asleep to. I'm loving watching shows from my childhood with my kids now. Well, that's always good fun too, being able to review. Great excuse to go back to your favourite kids' programs with your kids. And now that I'm a grandparent, I'm going to be doing that, subjecting my granddaughter to lots of cartoons from the 60s and 70s. Snagglepuss, she'll become very familiar with Snagglepuss, Scott.
2: Yeah, I've been trying to find the original Yogi Bear show. It's really hard to find Snagglepuss, the pink mountain lion.
0: Is it really hard to find those Hanna-Barbera cartoons?
2: On YouTube, yeah, because of copyright. You know things you're going back to? If we get a bit highbrow, Sam on Facebook mentions she wants to go back to Arrows of Desire, which was an early OO's poetry show where they had dramatisations of everyone from Shakespeare to Sylvia Plath, an analysis of poetry. But the one I was thinking of, one you could possibly watch with your grandchild, I reckon you in this show. Do you remember a show that used to be on ABC 4 Schools called Rock School?
0: Yes, of course.
2: And I used to see it during school holidays when I took days off. It was an English show. And
0: we teach you how to play the bass guitar.
2: Yeah, the bass guitarist, and the guitarist I remember was Deidre Cartwright, and she was in the first incarnation of, you know, the band Girls School?
0: Yes, the great all-women metal band.
2: Yeah, yeah. She was in the band just before that, and it was just so cool in the 80s to see one of the front and centre of the guitarist teaching us how to play, and they had a drummer and they had a bass player.
0: Oh, Rock School. Love it. This one for you from Julie wants to know, please ask Scott about Bellbird on

0: ABC in the 60s and 70s. Is that available somewhere? It must be available somewhere.
1: That's the only thing I've ever seen about Bellbird is if you look and look and look, you might find there was a spin-off film of Bellbird called Country Town. Bellbird used to be on, like, before the news. It was a serial in the late 60s and 70s on ABC before the 7 p.m. news. So Country Town, if you look for that. But also, I think someone did post a couple of episodes of Bellbird on YouTube if you want to hunt that down. Yeah.
0: Jack is in Fish Creek in Victoria. Good morning, Jack.
2: Francis, good morning.
0: Have you got a Young Doctors connection as well?
2: Oh, yes. Peter Loughran, one of the stars of the show, handsome fellow. He went to school with me and used to come to my place and we'd turn the sprinkler on the front lawn and till it was swampy, we'd slide around and muck around. My sister was madly in love with him. charming, handsome, spoke French like a native. A real talent and handsome. Another side story, his sister is also gorgeous. I was madly in love with her. it was a cracking family. And Marcelin was a lovely school, and Peter had a tremendous time there. And I recall him speaking in class out of turn during a French lesson, and the old brother gave him a dose of the stick in front of us all for being a pest. And the brother had no idea that he was belting the best French student he'd seen for years.
0: Oh, yes, the old Christian brother discipline in the classroom. Know all about that, Jack. Thanks a lot. Do you remember the character that he played, Pete? Jack, what was his character in The Young Doctors?
2: He was a doctor.
0: He was a doctor.
1: And, he was
2: achingly handsome.
0: Yeah.
2: He broke more hearts than a can of cholesterol. He was...
0: Thank you, Jack.
1: In the days when all doctors or orderlies wore tyres too.
0: Yeah, more of what I say. I want my doctor dressed up in a tuxedo or paying, you know, look. It's the same reason why if your doctor wore a tuxedo, you'd trust them more, wouldn't you? It's the same. It's the same way. Why do pilots have to wear those sort of silly uniforms? Imagine if a pilot got on a plane in his shorts and T-shirt.
1: That's a bit of a trope, isn't it, when the doctor has to come in the American drama series, when the big surgeon has to come in and he's been at the opera.
0: Yes, yes, of course.
1: He has to remove his cufflinks.
0: Oh, dear. Like Lee and Epping has texted through. Scott Goodings is with us, our TV freak. We're talking about those TV series we love to go back to. I would love to revisit the classic soap opera, Soap. Billy Crystal and the fabulous Catherine Helmond. A great preparation for the bold and the beautiful, Lee says. Oh, Soap was great.
1: Yeah, it was the sitcom, I suppose, wasn't it? Send up of the Tate family and the two sisters and the two families. Start off with Billy Crystal. That's another one that I see in op shops a bit, like Taxi. The big, a lot more episodes of, I don't know, they're probably about the same as Soap, actually. But, yeah, if you look for them, you can still got them on VHS. That's if you've got a VHS player.
0: I know. They're very rare these days. We've got a couple other suggestions as well. Mark in Oak Park in Melbourne wants to see Mork and Mindy. Hilarious show. Cracked me up. Refused to do any homework when the show was on. Nanu, nanu, Mark.
1: I think Mork and Mindy did start that. Oh, I mean, when it first started, not that it annoyed me, but every child at school is walking around with their suit on backwards, you know.
0: Oh, Boulder, Colorado, where all the fun was. And Virginia in Booker Bay says she'd love to see three Australian series. Consider Your Verdict. It's a court drama, wasn't it? Divorce Court. And The Unloved. Consider Your Verdict. Was that they would recreate actual court proceedings?
1: Yeah, and that was, I suppose, a bit of a forerunner to Homicide. Actually, Crawford's just recently, Cliff mentions that Crawford's on Facebook mentions that Crawford's have really been updating their YouTube channel. So if you've got a bit of a nostalgia for that, things that Crawford's haven't really put up, like in the last few weeks they've put up first episodes of Solo One, Paul Cronin, set in the Dandenongs in Victoria, his sort of kids show, Homicide, Matlock Police Division 4, Carson's Law, Ryan Hunter Special Squad, and the big one they've put up the first episode of Holiday Island from the 80s.
0: Holiday
1: Do you remember
0: Island.
1: Holiday Island?
0: Who was in that? Was James Rain in that?
1: That was Return to Eden.
0: Oh, sorry.

0: John Blackman was actually in Holiday Island. The thing about Holiday Island was set at a Queensland resort. And they, first of all, they filmed it up at Moreton Bay, but then there were budget issues. So they decided to film this series about a tropical island in 1981 in the backlot of the Nunawading studios at Channel 10. And it didn't last too long, Holiday Island, and that set lay dormant for about 5 years until Neighbours moved there and the Holiday Island set became Lasseter's.
1: There you go. That's why we've got you on the show, because these details are barbecue stoppers. You can roll that one out at your next barbecue and watch jaws drop on the floor. Scott Gooding's our TV freak with us. George is in La Kemba. G'day, George.
2: Oh, g'day, guys. Yeah, my mind is going in 1,000 different directions with all these different suggestions they're putting in. And by the way, just for that person who wondered what Peter Mockery's doing these days, I believe he's been over in New Zealand for quite a while. That's, I think, still acting over there. And I agree, he was one of those incredibly handsome guys that women would just go goo-goo after. And he was in that, Chris King mentioned that series that he was in with Lucy Bell and Peter Mockery's Murder Call. Yeah, it's sort of like it's a small industry in Australia. Lucy Bell's the daughter of the famous Shakespearean actor John Bell, and she's married to James O'Loughlin, who's the afternoon presenter on ABC Local Radio Sydney. So it's all a bit of an incestuous little scene.
1: Tight circles, indeed.
2: In Australia, everyone knows everybody, or related to everybody. Anyhow, and also about music series. I know you're into that, Francis. It just reminded me with the Rock School series. A series I worked on at the ABC was Sweet and Sour.
1: That's
2: been shown once. Because they had a strange deal that it was only broadcast once, and that was it. And it's been languishing in who knows where, if it's still around. I think there's a bad or low resolution, not very good quality copy on YouTube somewhere. But that's about
1: George, you can get the soundtrack, which was written by Scribble, and Sweet and Sour, the song itself, was a great tune. And
2: Deborah Conway. I mean, I kind of worked a bit on the recording of some of that, because they had some of the great songwriters of Australia, sort of, you know, the guys, Buzz Bistra from the it was a part of the government of the guys, and Tim Cutting, and a whole bunch of people, Joanna Piggott from Todd Hunter's wife, and it's a great lot of songwriting.
1: What a shame that we can't see it, George. We can't see it somewhere.
2: Well, you know, it's a strange deal, as I say. I mean, a lot of people still remember very fondly from the first time they saw it, because it was one of those, a bit like the Goodies, that was shown just before the 7 o'clock news, so everybody kind of came home from school and kind of watched it and kind of got involved, and they had a lot of very good people involved in it too.
1: Now, is there other TV shows that you'd like to try to track down and watch again?
2: Yeah, well, there's some series that you might only see once, like Sweet and Sour, but there was one American series, sci-fi series, that really kind of resonated with me called The Lost Room. It was only like 3 90-minute episodes. I think it was about 2006 or something, but had an amazing cast. Had Peter Krause, people know from 6 Feet Under and a whole bunch of other American series. Julianne Margulies of ER Good Wife fame. Elle Fanning, one of her first roles as the daughter of Peter Krause, and Kevin Pollack, and a whole bunch of amazing
1: things. That's Scott. I don't know that one. Scott, do you know that
0: one? No, either do I. What was it called again, George?
2: It's called The Lost Room. It's about 2006. It's shown on the Sci-Fi Channel in America, but it has a really intriguing premise. It's about this strange hotel room on Route 66, or motel room on Route 66, and an unexplained thing happens in 1961 called The Event. And ever since that time, this kind of room exists outside of sort of regular time and space. You can look out the window, but you can see the road, where it was and that, but people outside can't really see it. And what's fascinating about it is that there's sort of like a magic key that you can get. And Peter Krause's character, who's a detective, ends up getting it in a very interesting, convoluted kind of way. And you can enter that room from any other room in the world. If you've got a certain kind of lock, it opens into that room, and then it opens back out again into any other room in the world.
1: What a crazy good idea.
2: Oh, and it gets weird in that. There's all these strange little objects in the room, and his daughter, played by Elle Fanning, kind of disappears in the room when she gets locked behind.
1: We're going to try and track it down, George.
2: It's a fascinating piece of work.
1: Thank you, mate. That sounds really good, Scott. That's the sort of thing that I might want to try and find.
0: You know what I'm thinking of like that? Do you remember Channel 9, even up in the 80s, was still playing the 70s show The Evil Touch?
1: No, I don't remember that one.
0: So The Evil Touch was this film, TV series in the early 70s. It was an anthology series, a bit like The Twilight Zone, a bit more horror, a bit more thriller, and had Anthony Quayle, the English actor, introducing it, saying there's a touch of evil in all of us with smoke, and he would say pleasant dreams the end of it. But it was a show which was obviously funded by American money as well. It was full of American actors, like Ray Walston, Vic Morrow. They'd all come out here. Wow. And the Australian support cast was like Tony Bonner, Rowena Wallace, and they all spoke with American accents. And there's only a few low-res episodes of this on YouTube. So I wish Channel 9 to play it, because when I was looking it up tonight, I never knew this. There was an episode written by a girl. It was sort of, you know, written and directed and starring American actors in Australia. An episode written by Q Moonblood. And you know who Q Moonblood was?
1: No, I do not.
0: It was one of his writing credits before he went on to do Rocky. Sylvester Stallone wrote an episode of his Australian show.
1: That's amazing.
0: Which stars Peter Sumner, who's been disinherited by his aunt, who plays by an American actress, and so he has to try and kill her before she gets a chance to change her will.
1: What was that nom de plume again?
0: Q Moonblood.
1: Q Moonblood.
0: Yes.
1: So it's a great name for a hip-hop artist.
0: I really want to find this heart. What's the heart-to-heart episode of The Evil Touch?
1: Wow. Charlie's on the road. He's calling us. Scott Gooding's here, our TV freak. Francis Leach with you, ABC Radio Overnights. And we're talking about those TV shows we'd like to track down and watch again. Charlie.
3: George stole the thunder with Sweet and Sour. I just want my kids to watch it to prove to them that we're cooler than they could ever be.
1: When was the last time you saw it, Charlie?
3: As George said, like, I watched it. I remember going home every sort of like when I was in year 11, 12 to watch it. But I did find it on YouTube. It is a bit scratchy, but it is all there.
1: So maybe it's time for a reboot. Then we could do a reboot of Sweet and Sour.
3: Yeah. I think so. So, but look, absolutely brilliant. Loved it. But while I was on hold, I did recall a show that would have been early 90s, because I remember I just got married and my wife and I were like, oh, it's on, quick, let's get home and watch it. It was a show called Cracker with Robbie Coltrane. It was a series where he was a criminal psychologist. Like, he was kind of, how can I put it? He'd get inside the crim's head, basically, and work out, you know, who they were and what they were doing and that.
1: Yeah, so that's another Jimmy McGovern writing piece, isn't it, Scott?
0: Yeah, yeah, with Ricky Tomlinson and Christopher Eccleston was in the first series, yeah.
1: Oh, great.
0: I love it. Yeah, it's great.
3: It was absolutely brilliant. So, and, you know, like Robbie Coltrane sort of going from, you're like normally sort of doing comedy to a serious role. I'd love to get my hands on it. But also, I did see on one of the streaming services, V, remember the Alien show?
1: Yes,
0: back in the night? Yeah.
3: That's making a comeback.
1: Great. Good on you, Charlie.
3: All the best, guys.
1: Thanks for your call. 1-300-800-222 to take. We'll take your calls about your lost TV shows, the ones that you'd love to watch again. There's a couple on the SMS for you, Scott. Sea Change. Chrissy would love to see Sea Change again. I wonder how that's aged these days. It was the early 2000 sensation.
0: Yeah, the ABC version. And then I think, it was probably about 10 years ago. And I remember Channel 9 did a reboot of it for about 6, 7, or 8 episodes. I think the old one had held up fairly well. I think like something like Better Roses with Kerry Armstrong. With these shows, as long as you watch them and, you know, if the production values aren't what shows are now, just, you know, don't worry about that. Just concentrate on the acting and the plots and the scripts.
1: Good morning, Julie. Welcome to ABC Radio Overnights.
4: Hello, gentlemen. How are you?
1: Well, what would you like to go back and watch again?
4: I'm loving the time capsule that is ER.
1: Aha.
4: It's on the ABC. It's
1: on iView, Julie?
4: And then repeated during the day.
1: Oh, so you can watch it on telly and it's on iView as well?
4: Yes. But the beauty is the time capsule is that when it first started, like in the mid-90s, no computers, they had to learn the digital age, then came the mobile phones.
1: Yep.
4: You know, so you can see the progression of the Y2K bug. You know, every now and again, there's a beautiful little remembrance of what we all went through, written very well.

0: in the Young Doctors as well. It was about, she was the single mother of a young son, and she had a whole lot of boarders who became father figures to her son, didn't they?
1: Thanks, Julie. We've got a few more calls we want to run through before we finish up with Scott this morning. Bob in Greenacre, hello.
2: G'day, fellas. I was enjoying the show, and then I remembered in the 70s I acted in Glenview High.
1: Glenview High. Now, Scott, high school drama?
2: Yes, that's right.
1: And what was your role in that, Bob?
2: Look, I was called the champ. I was a professional boxer at the time. I had to fight Tom E. Lewis. He'd just finished making his show, The Chant of Jimmy Blacksmith, and they wanted him to get a bit of notoriety, so they put him on this popular series that was... And we filmed it all. I used to be the trainer down there.
1: There you go. Have you seen it? Have you seen it back in time lately?
2: I tried to look it up and get it. It was episode 9, and they apparently printed over it.
1: Oh no! Oh, that's a shame. Look, thank you for telling us about. Do you remember Glenview High, Scott?
0: Yeah. It was Gregor Taylor from Matlock Police. He was the teacher. There's a couple of episodes on them. It was like mid 70s. Probably a more serious show than the other foray into school dramas Channel 7 had in the class of 74 and 75. Indeed. They were more soapy.
1: Let's finish up with Grant in Waterloo and Greg and Ryder with the last two calls. G'day, Grant.
3: Yeah, g'day, Francis and Scott. There was this one's an old cop show, the Australian cop show, came in 1981. If Scott can remember, Bellamy.
0: Oh, yeah, it was John Stanton,
3: That's the one, yeah, Steve Bellamy. And it was pretty hard-hitting for the time. It was pretty, it didn't really, only lasted about a year or so, and it had its moments. It was a little, pretty violent, you know. There was a couple of things with a sniper episode in it, and I think he also goes sort of towards the thing he falls in love with a prostitute, and it was pretty hard, gritty sort of drama, but it was only there for the year, but it was... It was well made, so yeah.
0: Yeah, I think they were trying to be like, a bit like the Sweeney and some of those, you know, gritty, violent police shows.
1: Social realist television.
3: That's the sort of, the Sweeney, The Wire and all that sort of thing.
1: Love it. Good on you.
3: Yeah, all right. Thanks. I'll be able to go. Cheers.
1: And Greg in Sydney and Ryde. Hello, Greg.
4: G'day, how are you going, Francis and Scott? My show was... The Awful Movies with Deadly Earnest on Channel 10.
1: Tell me about that.
4: Well, it was on either Friday night late, about midnight, Friday or Saturday night. And what he would do was, you see him running down the corridors of Channel 10 with a coffin, dressed in black, and he'd go into a studio, and he opened up the coffin, there's all these film canisters... And he would show horror movies and thrillers.
1: Brilliant. What a brilliant premise.
4: It turns out that he worked for Channel 10 in production, and his name was Ian Bannerman.
1: There you go. That's a great one. I didn't know. What a great premise that is to set up your horror movie Friday night. Thank you, Greg.
0: It was, and he had Fang and Igor as his... and the other thing about it is it was a bit of a franchise, because in Victoria there was Ralph Baker... There was Ian Bannerman, I think, in Adelaide. And you know who was deadly earnest in Queensland?
1: Who?
0: Dr. Terence Elliott from Country Practice, Shane Porteous. So it was a franchise thing going on with their deadly earnest character to Channel 010.
1: Great idea. Scott's been great fun. Free streamers, if you want to try and check this out. YouTube, of course. Tubi, T-U-B-I, has lots of classic TV. Plex you can use as well. I think that's a subscription service that might help you use it. Of course, ABC iView's got stacks of stuff on there for free, for nothing, from your ABC. Yeah. Scotty, we'll do it again soon.
0: No, Francis. See ya.
1: Scott Gooding's a TV freak with us, talking about those TV series that we'd love to go back and see. Our Francis here for Trevor on ABC Radio Overnights. In a moment, we're heading to the UK. In fact, we're going to go to Ireland to catch up with Andrew Mangan, the man behind the Arse blog and the Arsecast, the long-running Arsenal podcast and blog for over 20 years, to talk about the end of the Premier League season. First, though, out of Liverpool, the Lars.

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4: And it's Arsenal's Premier League title. For the first time for 22 years, it will not go to the final Sunday. Mikel Arteta and his team and everyone in North London, you can reach fever pitch again. Arsenal will win the league in 2026.
5: ABC Overnight, right around Australia. Francis Leach with you. He's sitting for Trev at the moment. It's been a crazy time for me. Look, can I tell you? It's been a crazy time. If I've seemed a bit distracted at times with one eye on an iPad next to me, watching a football game in the faraway stadiums of Great Britain, it's because I have been. All right, you got me. I've been watching the Arsenal inch their way towards the English Premier League title. 1-0 victory after 1-0 victory at a time, and it nearly killed me. But yesterday morning, it all faded away in an ocean of joy and happiness after Arsenal secured its premiership and its Premier League title, the first one in 22 years, and I am here for it. I'm here to bask in that glory with my good friend, Andrew Mangan. Now, Andrew is a blogger and award-winning podcaster and a pioneer of this too. He's been doing this for over 20 years before anyone thought about doing it. He was there doing it already, and he is Arsenal's number one podcaster and blogger, and he joins me here online from Dublin this morning. His time. How are you, mate?
6: I am exhausted and exhilarated, I think is probably the best way of putting it. It's been a real journey this season, and the journey has come to an end in the best possible way with Arsenal champions again for the first time in 22 years. So, yeah, I'm feeling pretty good because, you know, Francis, as an Arsenal fan, we've been through some things over this period of time, not all of them good. So to enjoy this one, I think, is something we've all been waiting for a while.
5: It certainly is. I mean,

0: you get a real sense too, I guess you've been doing this for a long time, Andrew, how much the game has grown internationally too, because scenes all around Australia overnight, there were a lot of news stories about Arsenal fans gathering in the early morning here in Australia to watch that Manchester City game against Bournemouth. So for people who don't quite know, Arsenal just needed Manchester City not to win last night, and then they were unassailable. They had a lead that could not be overtaken in the final day of the Premiership season this weekend, and that occurred at around 6:20 a.m. our time yesterday, and it was quite something. And I guess you would have seen that growth of how international the game has become, but how international Arsenal have become as well.
1: Yes, for sure. Like every corner of the globe, you know, and I've been very lucky to travel around quite a bit to witness that firsthand, whether it's America or Asia or Australia. The commitment of the overseas fan is really something, you know, because you talked about the time at which that happened. It was about, I think, 8 or 9:20 in the evening over here, which is a more respectable time for that kind of stuff to happen. So it's always amazing, whether it's early in the morning or people getting up in the middle of the night or not going to bed or staying awake, however they're doing that to follow their team. You know, Arsenal and beyond, I think it's fair to say that the Premier League is hugely popular. But Arsenal in particular, I think, have a global reach that is unparalleled, really, and the Arsenal fans all around the world are going to be very, very happy today with, you know, what transpired, particularly after the last, you know, three seasons finishing second. This was an itch we all really, really needed to scratch, and it got scratched last night with thanks to Bournemouth and what they did. So, yeah, we'll give Bournemouth a little shout out today as well.
0: Absolutely. They've secured themselves some form of European football along the way by doing so too. So a prize for them in the mail. Andrew, just give us a sense of what this journey has been like in recent times for Arsenal, the big football club, North London Football Club, global football club. But say, taking back to 2019, when the current manager, Mikel Arteta, a former captain of the club, came back to manage this team, to be the coach, without any prior senior coaching experience, what did he inherit?
1: He inherited a bit of a mess, I think it's fair to say. There was a long-standing manager who I'm sure people know, Arsene Wenger. Things towards the end of his time at the club had started to unravel a little bit, I think is probably the right way of putting it. And I think at executive level, the club had taken their eye off the ball in a way that wasn't healthy. The ownership situation wasn't 100% healthy either for a long time. Then they appointed a man called Unai Emery, who's now in charge of Aston Villa. And that really didn't work out. You know, he's obviously done good stuff with Villa and elsewhere, but sometimes you're the wrong man at the wrong time at the wrong club. And that was very much the case with him. So it was a scenario that Mikel Arteta really had to rebuild. Arsenal had to hit a kind of, by their standards, a kind of rock bottom in order to go again. And over the course of the last number of years, he's absolutely done that. As you say, he never had any coaching experience before. 3 months maybe after he took over, there was the small matter of a worldwide pandemic, which was a difficult thing for everyone to deal with in many aspects, and that added to the sort of surreal nature of the first maybe 12 to 18 months of his tenure, where he won the FA Cup in his first few months in charge, but after that took a while to sort of steer the boat in the right direction. But eventually, obviously, started to do that in a significant way. The signings were good. The coaching was good. The tactics was good. The team developed and became very, very good. And Arsenal have been a really, truly competitive team in Premier League terms for three or four seasons now. So there is a sense that, okay, it's about time we got it over the line, but I don't mean to say that should diminish the achievement, because I think you also have to recognize what Arsenal have been competing against in that period, which is Manchester City, Pep Guardiola, a very different financial situation at that club. So it's been a lot to deal with. So I'm delighted for him that he's finally achieved what he set out to achieve and what he sort of promised Arsenal fans that he would do his best to bring to the club.
0: And it has been that season that we will now look back on with great joy, but it hasn't been easy as an Arsenal fan, has it? Because the football has been determined. It's been incredibly, not defensive, but it's been defensively solid, so hard.

0: to score against, but there's been, I think, 8 1-0 victories along the way, including right at the end, where every last kick of the ball, we were hanging on for dear life in our heads that something might go wrong, and any slip, one slip would be enough for it all to fall apart. It was an excruciating last couple of games for Arsenal fans.
1: Yeah, listen, we're all enjoying it now. I think anyone who said they've enjoyed this season from start to finish is having you on. You know, they're a bit of a spoofer. There have been things to endure. There have been things that haven't been quite at the level that I'm sure our Mikel Arteta would like. Games and victories have not necessarily been comfortable or convincing, where if you have a 2 or 3 goal lead, you can kind of relax a little bit. As fans, we've hung on by our fingernails at times, and there was a period maybe 6 weeks ago where there was a bit of a wobble. There was a bit of a blip in the season where results weren't great, and people wondered, are Arsenal going to blow it again? Are they going to finish second again? Do they have what it takes to get over the line? But thankfully, there's a great deal of character, a great deal of spirit, and a great deal of quality in this Arsenal team and with the manager and his staff. And they righted the course. They won 4 games in a row without conceding a goal. And because of results elsewhere, then Arsenal have been crowned champions. So I think, you know, people will know this about many sports people or teams, that it can be really difficult to motivate yourself if you finish second, if you finish second again, if you finish second again. It takes a lot to push through and really go again and make sure that you get it over the line. So I think they deserve massive, massive credit.
0: Andrew Mangan is the writer with Arseblog and also the podcast host of the Arsecast, which you can find on whatever platform you choose to. If you want to join the Arsenal community, that's the place you'd like to go and listen to Andrew and enjoy the next couple of podcasts, particularly because he's earned it. I mean, you've been doing this for 22 years. You're an Arsenal fan through and through. What did last night's moment mean to you for someone who's gone through all the ups and downs? I mean, you've written every day, literally every day, except maybe 1 or 2 days you haven't, or you've taken a brief holiday in that time about the club, about its players, about its fans, in the good times and the bad. So you are the most invested in this of anybody I know.
1: It means a lot, you know, to see your team succeed and lift the biggest domestic trophy is kind of what the point of every season is. And I think as well, you know, by extension, because I've been doing it for so long and writing for so long, and it's almost 25 years rather than 22, there is an audience and there's a community with that as well. And I think for the people who read the blog and listen to the podcasts, I'm really happy for them as well, because they are sort of part of my experience in a big way. And most of them are kind of just out there and silent, and I don't know them and I don't talk to them. I will say this morning, and since last night, I've never had as many emails, and that's leaving aside all the text messages, all the WhatsApps, all of that stuff, just emails through the website, through our contact form, that I have to go through and I have to reply to in due course. But just people who are saying, I can't believe it. I'm so happy. You know, there is an outpouring of emotion from the Arsenal fan base and from our community. And I think that really does make it a little bit extra special. Any Arsenal fan you talk to today is going to be just chuffed, you know, with the fact that they've won the league. But, you know, when there's something a little bit extra and when you know how much it resonates with the community that you built, it makes it a bit more special, and I'm very grateful for that.
0: For people who aren't big sports fans and can't maybe get their head around why you and I might care so much, how do we explain that why this moment matters so much? Why we invest so much of our time and energy into this and get such a greater deal out of it? Sometimes it can be heartbreak, but in moments like this, such joy.
1: I think it's because we're idiots. you know, we invest time and money and patience and everything we've got into a sports team that we can't control in any way. We just have no control over this. We sort of give ourselves over to it, and we hope that these guys who don't even know we exist can play well enough on the day so we can get happiness. I think it's just the beauty of sport, you know. It is

0: It's what makes it so compelling, I think. I we're talking after Arsenal have enjoyed a really, really significant moment. And I think we have to sometimes recognize that it's not always about the end game. It's not about whether you win or not at the end of the season. That's the aim and that's the ambition of every team. But there's 92 teams in the English Football League. Some of them never win anything and will never win anything. Yet they have fans and they have supporters for whom they still provide happiness and joy, albeit perhaps in as less often, I should say. But every goal is something to be celebrated. Every brilliant tackle is something to be celebrated. Every save from your goalkeeper is something to be celebrated. And I think that is kind of what we're all looking for. The world out there is a bit weird and a bit unpleasant at times, and sport, whether you play it or whether you support it, is something that can take you away from that, maybe just temporarily, but that's often just enough, to give you the peace of mind you need to carry on and crack on with tomorrow and whatever that might bring. So I get it. I know some people aren't into sports, some people don't understand sports, but I think anyone who's in any way competitive or who's played sport, tennis, golf, football, Aussie rules, whatever, if you look back and think about what it brings to your life, generally speaking, it's positive, because around each of those sports is community, is friends, is the clubhouse, is. Those are things that are really important in life, above and beyond what happens on a football pitch or elsewhere.
1: Yeah, beautifully said, and that's exactly why we do it. And we might get to do it again very soon, which is a little bit makes me feel a little bit giddy. But not only the Premier League title, but the small matter of the Champions League final coming up in under 2 weeks when Arsenal play PSG for the chance to be champions of Europe.
0: Yes, and this is a trophy that in all the years Arsenal have been around have never won. They've only been to the final once, which was in 2006, and that didn't go as well as we would like. So it's another opportunity. It's also a chance to make this season one which really, really does go down in history as one of Arsenal's best ever seasons, if not Arsenal's best ever season. And we're talking about a club who once went through a whole league season without losing a game. I think if Arsenal win the Premier League and win the Champions League, it doesn't make that achievement any less incredible or any less unique. But to come away with the two biggest trophies on offer would be remarkable. So it's a huge opportunity for these players, and I think they have a better chance of doing it now that they've won the league, now that some of the pressure is relieved, some of the pressure is off. They can take that confidence and belief into this game in Budapest in a couple of weeks' time, and hopefully they can do the business there too.
1: Andrew, I know it's been an incredibly busy time. Thank you for your time. And as an Arsenal fan and a reader and listener, thank you for everything you've given us Arsenal fans over many, many years. And enjoy the next couple of weeks, months, and days.
0: My pleasure. Thank you for being with me along the journey, and I certainly will. Off to get a bottle of champagne now, because I couldn't find one last night. So the job has to be done, Francis.
1: It does. Go well.
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1: Andrew Mangan there from the Askcast and Ask Blog. And Andrew, good to know that Jerry is driving his bread truck around the Barossa Valley. He's just listened to the Askcast and he's just heard Andrew with us here on ABC Radio Overnights. Love it, Jerry. It's news time.
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0: ABC News with David Rollins. The Netherlands, Canada and the UK have all joined Australia in demanding answers from Israel after its security minister filmed himself taunting detained global Samud flotilla activists. 11 Australians are believed to be among them, as Nick Parmeter reports.
1: In a series of videos, Israeli far-right National Security Minister Itamar Ben-Gvir can be heard shouting taunts at the detained activists, some with their hands restrained.

0: weekend. In one of the videos, a woman who shouts, "Free Palestine," is promptly dragged away by security personnel. Australian Foreign Minister Penny Wong says it's shocking, unacceptable and degrading, and her British counterpart Yvette Cooper says she's appalled. The Netherlands and Canada have gone further than words, demanding answers from their respective Israeli ambassadors, saying the treatment is unacceptable. Israeli Prime Minister Benjamin Netanyahu has also issued a public rebuke of Ben-Gvir over the incident.
1: Meantime, US President Donald Trump has praised Israeli Prime Minister Benjamin Netanyahu as a good man, saying he will do whatever he wants for him in regards to the Iran war. President Trump also appeared to suggest he could run for Prime Minister of Israel, claiming he has a 99% approval rating. It comes as Iran's Parliament Speaker, Mohammad Baqir Kalibaf, said the US and Israel are seeking a resumption of the war. Trump says that Netanyahu, who has been involved in a long-running corruption trial, has been poorly treated in his home country.
2: He'll do whatever I want him to do, and he's a great guy. To me, he's a great guy. Don't forget, he was a wartime prime minister, and he's not treated right in Israel, in my opinion.
1: Health experts say Australia's diphtheria outbreak can still be brought under control, despite case numbers reaching their highest level in decades. Around 220 infections have now been recorded nationwide, mostly in the Northern Territory and Western Australia. Authorities are also investigating a possible diphtheria-related death in the NT. Dr. Adrian Esterman, Chair of Biostatistics at Adelaide University, remains hopeful and says that contact tracing and boosting vaccinations will be critical to stopping the spread.
3: They're trying to boost the number of nurses and doctors in those areas affected. They're doing contact tracing, so anyone who's a contact of the person who's been infected, they're giving antibiotics to actually stop it in its tracks. If this is done well, and I hope it will be done well, then I think we'll stop this outbreak fairly quickly.
1: Legal experts say the government isn't taking domestic and family violence seriously enough. The Prime Minister has rejected calls for a national Royal Commission into violence against women. At least 4 women and 2 children have been killed in what police believe are domestic violence-related incidents this week alone. Elena Rosenman is the Chair of Women's Legal Services Australia. She says the system is failing women.
4: Women's safety improves when political will, funding and accountability align. And, you know, as we've seen this week, lives are really depending on that choice. We're seeing the disconnect between the rhetoric and the frontline service funding every day.
1: And if you need someone to talk to, you can call 1-800-RESPECT. That's 1-800-737-732. Mandatory car parking requirements are making apartments significantly more expensive, even though many residents don't own a car. A Grattan Institute report has found off-street parking can add tens of thousands of dollars to the cost of an apartment, including around $70,000 for a 2-bedroom unit in Sydney. The think tank is calling on state and local governments to remove minimum parking requirements for new developments. Report co-author Ashley Chang says underground parking is particularly costly to build.
5: A single underground space can actually cost you up to $178,000 to construct. These rules are treating every household the same. So we find that about 40% of studio and 1-bedroom apartment households don't own a car at all, and 58% of 3 or more apartment households have 1 car or none.
1: A Canberra club has been found negligent after a woman tripped on a cracked floor tile and injured herself while heading to play bingo. Sakacha Marlin has the story.
6: The ACT Supreme Court found the Hellenic Club failed to repair cracked foyer tiles despite staff knowing about the damage before a woman fell in November 2020. The court heard the then 62-year-old tripped on a raised tile while walking through the club foyer, suffering rib and knee injuries that continue to affect her daily life and work. Acting Justice Anne Ainslie Wallace found the risk of someone falling was foreseeable and the cost of time needed to repair the tiles was minimal.
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8: Sydney, a shower or two, 12 to 20. Melbourne, cloudy, 9 to 16. Brisbane, mostly sunny, 13 to 24. Perth, showers increasing, 10 to 23. Adelaide, partly cloudy, 10 to 20. Hobart, partly cloudy, 7 to 17. Canberra, sunny, 2 to 17. And Darwin, sunny, 23 to 32.
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3: How's your Thursday morning going? Hope you're having a good one, whatever you're doing. Francis here for Trev, and it's time for the open line. 1-300-800-222 is the number to call for anything you want to discuss this morning. 1-300-800-222 or SMS 0437-774-774. We're here for you to have that conversation in a respectful and polite but engaged manner. Let's get on the phones and do it. 1-300-800-222 is the number to call. Have you had to deal with a disappointment yourself of this kind with one of your children when they come home with a report card that says,
4: "Do you think you could grade it now, please?"
5: Well, all right. Let me get old red. Well, Bart, it's a 59. That's another F.
4: Oh, no.
3: Bart. Mrs. Krabubble never gave him a break. But that's what happens when you don't do your homework, Bart, as you know. Well, things could be changing because David Loder, who's the chair of the Institute of Education Reform, he says the grading system that we used to use, A, B, C, D, E, and F, F for Bart Simpson, isn't encouraging further learning.
6: They're grading a class, but they're not really looking at trying to help that student grow. So the grades are often reflective of the bright students or the ones that have been following the classes, and the students that have got left behind, they're going to be Fs, Gs, or Hs for the rest of their life because they're not going to catch up. Where's the encouragement? That's why we argue that students are being left behind, students are being ignored. We have a so-called democratic system. We give every student the same amount of time, but if they can't do it in that time, well, bad luck, just fail, give you a F. It's not very encouraging. It's not leading them into further learning.
3: David Loder, the chair of the Institute of Educational Reform, there on the grading system that he says doesn't work, the old grading system, A through to F, A plus, if you're a good student. What do you think? Join us on the open line, 1-300-800-222 or 0437-774-774 if you want to send an SMS. Should schools stop using letters to grade children's performance at school? Or is that just a little bit soft? What do you think? If you have kids or grandchildren at school, do you think it's useful for them to have a hard grade? Or how would you prefer that kids were sort of assessed at school? And looking back on your own education, how obsessed with grades were you? Did getting an A mean anything to you? Or if you got an F, did you care? How did you deal with it? I'd love to hear from you. 1-300-800-222 is the phone number for the open line, or 0437-774-774 if you want to send through your SMS. Let us hear from you right now after we catch up with Vicar and Linda back in action with a new track. This is called Bliss.

0: Recently inducted into the ARIA Hall of Fame, and rightly so, Vicar and Linda Bull and their new single, Bliss.
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0: That's right, the open line, and we've been talking about school grading and whether we need to update and change away from the A, B, C, D, E and F approach to grading and hard marking, or are we just trying to make it a little too easy? And this is from Thomas in Brunswick in Melbourne. The idea of not having grading in schools is another move towards mediocrity. Send through yours, 0437 774 774 or phone 1300 800 222 as we speak with Tim, actually, who's out there driving this morning. How are you, Tim?
2: Good, mate. Yourself?
0: Not too bad. What do you think of that?
2: Yeah, I think that no student should be graded like that. The teachers have an idea over a certain time if the student's going to be an A or an F. If they've done it for 4 or 5 weeks in a row and they still can't pick it up, well, then your child's going to need a bit more work, aren't they? But then if another student has done it over 4 or 5 weeks and they've picked it up and they've mastered it, well, they're going to get an A. It shouldn't be having to go and go, oh, well, hang on, I've got 7 A students and 6 F students. How do you think that makes a child if they overhear that and everything like that?
0: So children learn at different times, at different speeds and in different ways.
2: Yeah, that's right. Like I've got a child that's got ADHD. He picks everything up a lot slower than his brothers and that do, but don't mean he's an F.
0: So how does it work for him? Can I ask Tim with that challenge to learn, because school structure is pretty rigid, right? It's trying to educate a lot of kids in a format that works for everyone, which is going to be difficult. So is the school really helpful and understanding of your son's needs and the fact that he has to learn in a different way?
2: Yeah, they've got teacher's aides in the classroom. So if they look at it and they put him in, so say, the mainstream class and he's struggling, then they'll just get the teacher's aide to work with him and explain it to him in a different format so he knows how to do it. And he's slowly picking it up, which is really good for him.
0: And but helping us with his confidence and making him feel like he's part of that school community?
2: That's right, because he's not taken out of the class and he's not being, oh, you're an F, I'm going to give you an F if you don't do it and all this type of stuff. Like, make the kid feel like, oh, well, he's a failure. They're actually working with the student and if he can't get it, then they work out other ways of, all right, well, he's not up to this stage. We'll give him the next level down and then build him up to it.
0: Yeah, thank you for that. It's really important to hear first-hand experience, Tim, from people who have children in school at the moment and who are dealing with the challenges of education and whether the system, particularly the grading system, works for them. 1-300-800-222 is the number, 1-300-800-222. This is from Luke, also on the SMS on our open line. He's saying that I imagine the grading system was pretty tough for lots of students. I got through school pretty easily. I didn't have to try very hard, and some people don't. There's always somebody in the class like Luke who was able to ace their exams.

0: without having to try very hard. But this grading system must be hard on those kids, Luke says, who have to learn a bit like Tim's son in a different way. 1-300-800-222. You can talk about that. You can talk about anything else that you want to raise. And I think Marcus in Pakenham wants to talk about something completely different on the open line. Good morning, Marcus.
1: Yeah, good morning. Look, the Grenfell Tower in London with the fire and the flammable cladding and all of that's coming to a head.
0: Yes, it's taken 10 years for them to come to some sort of resolution, which is, it's extraordinary to think about that happened 10 years ago.
1: I know, but we've had the same problem in Victoria. They built the towers in South Melbourne and what have you, the one that had the fire. They built the towers with flammable cladding, which was totally legal anyway. The people that built the towers were builders that knew exactly what they were putting on the towers. But they got away with it.
0: A cheap product. Go for the cheap product and not really concerned with the consequences.
1: But who are the people that have to pay for the issues in the end? They're the people that in good faith bought what they thought was a decent apartment, but no, they bought a bodgy apartment that was built by one of the supposedly most reputable builders in Melbourne, and the builders knew all the way from the beginning what was going on.
0: And there was a great and extensive strategy and campaign to actually replace a lot of that cladding that was deemed to be dangerous at great expense, it must be said, to make sure that it wasn't using dangerous and flammable products, but enormous waste. And I think a lot of people in those buildings got lucky in lots of ways, in the sense that we didn't have to discover that buildings in Australia were being covered with flammable cladding. The terrible way the people in Grenfell, where over 60 people died in a tower, a public housing tower, did in that terrible incident in London a decade ago. Most of those developments you talked about, Marcus, there were commercial developments, not public housing. The companies went bust, so no one was left to chase, and that's the problem. So a company puts the building up, goes out of business, declares bankruptcy, and you just become another stakeholder in line for whatever is left. Now, lots of body corporates hold significant liabilities for rectification of that cladding issue to make sure that that doesn't happen again, because people are wanting to buy properties. As you rightly said, when they buy it, particularly if they buy off the plan, because when you buy off the plan, you are buying off the promise that what you are seeing and what you're being offered is actually what you're delivering. You are buying sight unseen, and that's a sort of an act of trust and a risk that you take when you do that, and people do need to be protected when they do that. But thank you for your call. 1-300-800-222 is the number to call on the open line. Steve's on the road, and he wants to talk about school grading. G'day, Steve. Welcome to ABC Radio Overnights.
2: Good morning. How are you?
0: I'm well. What do you think of the idea of changing school grading, and is it the right thing to do so that we don't just, put an elephant stamp on a kid's work because they're not keeping up in a way that, say, is expected of everyone?
2: Yeah, I might have tuned in just in a couple of comments and didn't quite understand what do they want to go to. Like, is it classed as a participation medal now? We want to just send the kids to school and everyone gets a participation medal and happy days, or how do we not grade them?
0: Yeah, that's the vexed issue. How do you grade progress? That's exactly the issue. And what way do you do that? Obviously, you want to see and you want to know, because one of the things you want to be able to do is pick up problems or potential issues early in a child's development so that you can address them. So you've got to be able to measure somehow. It's difficult. How did you go at school? Were you good at your grades at school, Steve?
2: I just went through school and I didn't think too much of school and just cruised through and didn't try too hard, but I seemed to manage okay. But we do seem to have a lot more developmental issues and things in children these days, and I think it's slowing it all up and changing it. So,
0: do you reckon we have more of it, or are we more aware of it? I mean, I think when I think about my childhood education and just how rigid and how sort of brutal it was, really, as a sort of child of Catholic primary school and the Christian Brothers education, where there wasn't much deviating from a fairly rigid and orthodox approach to education. If you had any development issues, what I look back on now, kids that I went to school with who might have had ADHD or might have been on the autism spectrum but weren't diagnosed.

0: because diagnosis of autism in the 70s and 80s was extremely rare. They were just left to their own devices and had to fend for themselves. So I can definitely identify people I think might have been living with those conditions now. And I think we can all do that. But school just wasn't built to deal with any of those issues, Steve.
1: No, it was a bit different, but I think it personally, I feel it's increased. I feel like I went to a boarding school and we all had food, the same foods. We all ate everything the same, and it didn't seem like now everyone's eating lots of different things. There's different kids eating all sorts of things, whether that's affecting it or not, who knows. But we'd never had teacher aides. We never had teacher aides.
0: Yep.
1: Now I think they'd need 5 or 6 or 7 teacher aides per class to cope for the numbers of people that need that attention, because one teacher obviously can't support half a class that needs extra support. So, and every class seems to be like that these days, where it certainly wasn't like that back when we were through school. It was very limited. There might have been a couple here and there that might have needed some, but
0: yeah, it was a little bit sink or swim. Good on you, Steve. Safe driving out there, mate.
1: Cheers, mate. Thanks, mate. Good morning.
0: 1-300-800-222 ABC Radio Overnights. Francis in for Trevor this morning, and Dave's in Innisfail. He's also out on the roads. G'day, Dave.
2: G'day, mate. Yeah, I'm just about to do my pre-start and head off. How are you?
0: I'm well. What are you doing this morning? What sort of work are you doing?
2: Just cart for local fertiliser and stuff for local farmers, just Innisfail to Townsville and Cairns and Tablelands. Yeah.
0: Excellent. Not classified as just doing it. It's vital work. We don't eat unless you do that. Thank you very much, Dave.
2: It's getting a bit tough these days at the moment.
0: So do you want to talk about school grading, the idea that, maybe we need a more sophisticated approach to it, or are we just overthinking this?
2: Well, so a good example of what I was thinking, I was married for 20 years, and when I got married to my wife, she was considered dyslexic. She'd gone through the school system and flew under the radar and had struggled, but it just sort of got left behind because she wasn't a high achiever.
0: Yep.
2: And she's now actually an award-winning special needs teacher's aide at a local school. And she used to insist that schools aren't structured for the different learning styles of the kids. Like, some kids learn really well through theory, some kids learn practical, some kids learn by watching and doing.
0: Yeah.
2: And different schools, or schools, she always said, should have been broken up into different sections for those kids to be able to learn the different styles. And I found I was a scout leader for a long time. And when kids came into our group, the first thing you did was trying to work out how those kids learn. Some kids, when you taught them about camping and knots and stuff, you gave them a book to take home to read. Some kids, you took them out when you went camping and took a lot of extra time showing them how the other kids did it. And some kids just sat back in their own accord and watched themselves and worked it out. And most of them sort of picked it up.
0: Yeah.
2: And I really did. I've got 2 kids, both of them on the ADHD spectrum. And they were very lucky. They had a mother that understood what was going on, and they excelled pretty well. My daughter actually skipped a year of school, and she excelled very well. And I do believe a lot of it was that it was picked up early by their mother, how the kids had a different learning style, so she nurtured that. And otherwise, they would have been just left behind in the system. They were too hard basket.
0: Yeah, and I think, Dave, there were sort of wider issues around education expectations. So there was a period, particularly in the last couple of decades, where the idea that what you needed for a successful education was to go and get a university education.
2: Right.
0: And it became the standard expectation of nearly every student. So we had this cohort of other students in the population who are good with their eyes and hands, who make stuff. But because we'd sort of walked away from a manufacturing base and we didn't value making things anymore, that wasn't encouraged in the education system. So our tech schools disappeared. And that finally, I think we're finally seeing some states bring back technical colleges now to accommodate those people who learn differently, who learn from, using their hands or making things, or have a different approach, a different sensibility, a different intelligence, and have plenty to contribute if they're given the opportunity.
2: That's right. Well, nearly all my mates in the transport industry, we've all got something in common. We spend our days at school looking out the window, getting in trouble by the teacher. And then you get the tradies. Most of the tradies, they're the kids that were into sports, practical things like doing that sort of stuff. And then you got the kids that sat in the libraries, were happy to do the theories. And

0: They're the ones that tended to go on and excel at universities. And I just don't understand myself how the education system hasn't picked that up and been able to separate it. I think that whether the grading systems are relevant when you talk about that the kids just don't fit the system.
1: Yep.
0: You know? Yeah.
1: Good conversation to have, mate. Thank you for sharing some of your thoughts with us.
0: That's no worries. Thanks, mate. Have a good day.
1: Have a good day on the road for yourself too, Dave, there in Innisfail, Queensland, talking to us here on the open line. Thank you for all your calls and your messages. This one from Tom and Whittlesey. Good morning, Francis. I love learning, as do most people. However, the school system supports academic kids over plotters. We should always keep in mind that nothing beats the school of hard knocks. Life and the workplace for learning. Learning can be enjoyed and beneficial all throughout life, not just the school environment. And that is so true. We never stop learning as long as we don't want to stop learning. Thanks for all your messages, and we'll do it again tomorrow with Ashwin, I'm sure, here on ABC Radio Overnights.
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1: So what kind of driver are you? Are you a calm, compassionate driver, always thinking of the car behind you, the car in front of you, and the car who's doing that illegal U-turn that inside you want to scream, but you know it's best not to? If you are that person, we need more of you. We're going to catch up with Dr. Amanda Stevens in a moment, Senior Research Fellow at Monash University and Accident Research Centre, to talk about that kind of driving, talk about the driving that we need to start to get better at, and that is to be much more calm on the roads and to behave in a way that looks after each other. She's going to talk to us about her research during National Road Safety Week, which is this week, about how we can get better on the roads and make sure that our behaviour is the sort of behaviour that allows us all to get to where we need to be safely.
6: It started with the kids.

0: Oh, I love that song. 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
0: So what sort of driver are you? You can call us. It's a confessional. Just own it. Like Mick, my producer, my good friend here, has just admitted that he's a commentator driver. Every car in front of him will get a, oh, come on, Granddad, move over. Oh, look at you, slowing down in the right lane. And now he's stopped it because his children are starting to do it in the back seat. And he realises that they sound like him. So what are you like out there? Be honest about yourself. I mean, I've now learnt not to because I saw a road rage incident about 3 years ago. It had nothing to do with me, nothing, but I was approximate to it. And it was so ugly. It was really, really horrible. And I thought, that's the consequence of someone going too far in the car and yelling and shouting and then someone taking it to the next level. And, it's not great. So in National Road Safety Week, which is this week, 17th, 24th of May, it's an annual initiative on Australia's roads to try to improve road safety. And we are the keys to that as the drivers that are out there. What are we like on the road? Give us a call, 1300 800 222, or SMS 0437 774 774. We are being joined this morning by Dr. Amanda Stevens, Senior Research Fellow at Monash Uni Accident Research Centre, to talk about emotional driving, aggressive driving. First, to try to understand why we do it, because we often behave in the car in a way that we would never behave outside the safety or the cocoon of our vehicle. So what's going on? And then just as importantly, how can we change it? Dr. Stevens, welcome. How are you? Welcome to Overnights. I mean, it is that weird dichotomy that the people who might be otherwise mild-mannered and polite and very caring get behind the wheel and something changes. What is going on?
2: No, you're absolutely right. And I think we probably all know someone like that, where we say, oh, they're lovely. They never get upset, but they get in the car and they get really angry and really frustrated quite easily. It's very common. What usually happens is the car changes our identity in some way. It sort of depersonalizes us and we lose that one-on-one interaction that we normally have. You know, I often say if we're in a line at the grocery store and someone cuts in front of us, we're probably not going to tut at them. But when we're in the car and someone cuts in front of us, it changes the dynamic.
0: Is it because we feel territorial about the car?
2: I think there's a huge element of depersonalization. It's often hard to make eye contact with another driver, and sometimes other drivers won't look at you as well. You know, how often you're trying to, you know, merge in front and you look at someone and they're deliberately looking away to not let you in. So there's a big element of depersonalization. And there's also an element of, we have our goals when we're in the car. You know, it's either we want to be safe, we want to get where we're going on time. So there's a lot of thinking about our specific role in the road system and what we're trying to do. And often we forget what other drivers are doing and we forget to work as a team.
0: I mean, you work in this area about the consequences of all of that and how that can translate into from, you know, an aggressive act or people losing concentration or being angry and impulsive, and the consequences are significant, aren't they?
2: They really are. There's some great research that's come out of the US, actually, with using cameras in vehicles. And

0: and risk when you start acting aggressively and using the car in aggressive ways.
1: Is there a sense that this is more prevalent than ever before, or are we just more aware of it now?
0: I love that question. And most people we speak to definitely think that people are being more discourteous, more impatient, and more aggressive on the roads. If you ask drivers, though, and they say, well, are you getting more aggressive? Most people will say they're not. So there's definitely a perception that people are more aggressive out there, particularly now we're sort of more back on the roads as well. But we're also talking about it more. Aligned with that, we're getting some dash cam footage and people are bringing aggressive driving into the conversation. So I think, Francis, it's probably a little bit of both.
1: Dr. Amanda Stevens is with us, Senior Research Fellow at Monash Uni in Melbourne, the Accident Research Centre. It is the week where we focus on National Road Safety Week, and we're talking about aggressive and emotional driving. And we want to hear from you because I know there are a lot of professional drivers, Dr. Stevens, who are listening at this time who make a living out of driving. So it's their workplace. The roads are their workplace. So they see everything, really. I'd love to hear from them whether they feel that aggressive driving is on the increase and how they manage that for themselves as well. Because, you know, if you're out there all the time, you'd have many challenging moments, and it's not good for your mental health or your emotional health to be reacting to it all the time. So I'd love to know their strategies about how you do it, how you remain calm, how you be a good driver, and what your boundaries are. Give us a call, 1300 800 222, 1300 800 222. Bill is in Flemington in Melbourne this morning with his first call on this. G'day, Bill.
2: G'day, Francis and Amanda. Yes, I just retired as a truck driver couple of years ago, Francis, but my biggest bugbear was trying to leave a safe distance in a truck and people would cut in on you, on people tailgating. I just think, and that's why there's so many accidents on the freeway. You know, people don't leave a safe distance in front of their vehicle.
1: So can I just ask, Bill, as a former truck driver, is that just people who haven't been trained how to do it, or is it just that, because if you've got any sense of your safety, you want to leave some braking distance to protect you and the person in front of you. But is it people just unaware of that, or what's your sense of that?
2: Yeah, especially in a truck, you can't stop, you know, and I have seen truck drivers tailgating people, which one day I was on the freeway, actually, on the Western Ring Road, and luckily, you know, I always learned to look ahead, you know, and a lot of people look in front of them, you know, and all the traffic had stopped on the freeway. This truck was tailgating this car. Now, if I hadn't have been watching, all right, so I backed right off, and then he had to cut in front of me and smoked the whole thing up. And if I wouldn't have given him that bit of room, he would have run over the car in front of him, you know.
1: Yeah, terrifying to think about. Look, thank you, Bill. Thanks for your call. Dr. Stevens, it is that thing, isn't it also about just awareness about the consequence? I think in the car, people forget about consequence for a while. They feel like they're in control of their own environment and they don't think about the consequence of their acts.
0: Yeah, absolutely. And Bill, this is something that we hear a lot. I've spoken to a lot of professional drivers, particularly people driving a truck, and there's that frustration that they genuinely feel some drivers don't understand the dynamics of driving a truck as well, what's involved in braking, what's involved using the gears as well. So I think sometimes there is a lack of awareness. And particularly, again, when you're in your own vehicle and perhaps not thinking about the other vehicles around you.
1: Let's go to Carnarvon in West Australia, where to get anywhere you have to do a hell of a lot of driving. Hello, Malcolm.
3: Hello. I was in Houston in America.
1: Yep.
3: We were going to pick up a big camper van, me and my sister and her friend. And this guy that took us to the camper van place, he turned around and he said to us, now, I'll give you one tip and one tip only. If you don't want to cause anger on the road, travel in the centre lane so they can undertake you and overtake you, and you will not anger one person in America. And I've done that in Australia, and it's exactly the same here. You don't anger no one.
1: So often in this country, we don't have three lanes. So if you just stay in the left lane and do the speed limit and just mind your own business, you're usually pretty good?
3: Where there's two lanes, yes, stay on the inside lane and just let them overtake, mate. Just be more polite.
1: Yep, fair enough. It's a simple philosophy, and I'm glad you're able to bring it to us here on ABC Overnights. It is that thing about defensive driving too, isn't it, Dr. Stevens? Just assuming that if you drive, assuming that you're trying to avoid confrontation or a crash, then you'll make better decisions.
0: Absolutely. And what we know as well is that having people drive in the right lane or perceived the fast

0: faster lane is one thing that people get quite angry about when they feel drivers aren't going at the speed they want them to. So there's also a road etiquette. So it's great to know the unofficial and the official road etiquettes too, which sometimes people can get provoked by. So 100% that defensive driving is a good way to go.
1: And I make a point of, you know, acknowledging every overtake or every merge, because I just think it's polite and just adds to some good karma on the road. And try not to take offence when someone doesn't.

0: Let's go to Phil on the road. G'day, Phil.
1: G'day. How you going, mate?
0: I'm not too bad. Are you a professional driver?
1: Yes, I am. Yeah, I'm heading down to Adelaide at this present point in time.
0: What's your assessment of what it's like out there at the moment for professional drivers in particular?
1: I think our biggest problem is we have people that will tailgate. A lot of us drivers will flash our brake lights to sort of say, hey, back off a bit, you know. The other one is a lot of our biggest problem out on the road is not only people cutting us off, but people going under the speed limit. Last week, coming back from Adelaide, I had this person just obviously didn't like truckies at all. They were doing 30 k's under the speed limit, and I normally just give them a quick flash on the high beams, and really it's like they just don't have a brain in their head. They like really getting into truck drivers. And the problem with today's drivers is everybody's in a hurry to get from point A to point B, and if they sat back, relaxed a lot, and just took it, you know, traffic is traffic. You've got to get used to it. I come from New Zealand, and I've never had driven in traffic like this, and my first instinct is just take your time, you know. Let them go by if they want to go by. If they want to be idiots, let them be idiots.
0: Good on you, Phil. It is a good point, too. And that's that sort of Zen thing, Dr. Stevens, as well, is that you see people overtaking in heavy traffic, like trying to get one car ahead. But it's almost like that philosophical position. There's always going to be another car in front of you. There's always going to be another car to overtake. You cannot overtake your way to a quicker finish to wherever you're going.
2: Absolutely. And I think, Phil, that was a really great point too, is one of the strategies that we often suggest to people who say, look, I do tend to get a bit angry or a bit aggressive when I'm on the road, is, well, how can you create a space for yourself, or how can you set yourself up so you're not? So for some people who find time pressure is an issue and they're always in a hurry, we say, well, perhaps leave earlier or plan your journey so that you're trying to avoid those traffic areas, particularly if that's where you might find you're getting a little bit aggressive or you're doing a lot of that dangerous overtaking.
0: Dr. Amanda Stevens is with us from Monash Uni, Senior Research Fellow at the Accident Research Centre during National Road Safety Week. And we're talking about safer driving, emotional driving, people who drive at heightened emotion and express themselves in a way that's probably negative and has consequences. And we've got Pete on the road in Southport this morning. He's joining us as our next caller on this. G'day, Pete. How are you?
3: Yeah, good, thanks.
0: What's your insider here?
3: Yeah, look, my side here, it's a two-pronged one, I think, because I noticed back from the 50s and the 60s and 70s, before that era there, was very polite on the roads here. Once we started to accept the drug culture and the corporate culture too, the politician culture, that the drugs came into it, drug usage is one of the worst road rage ones, and also where the politicians and the corporations stress people out in their everyday life. I think that's the two worst ones in my opinion.
0: So you reckon people are getting into their cars angry already?
3: That's right, yeah, everyone. You just got to see what the politics at the moment is in Australia, and you see how people are feeling and how the rage comes out everywhere, all different sides.
0: Yeah, fair enough. It can get quite angry and quite aggressive out there, no doubt about it. Dr. Stevens, the consequences also, Pete, thanks for your call. The consequences also for doing it, not just for you, is it's because, as we know from, we've got other people in the car, younger kids, for instance, and they're watching you and how you drive, and you're setting them up for failure as well.
2: Yeah, absolutely. And I think there's a really great point by Pete that you do drive as you feel. So, you know, we often think, look, we get in the car and, you know, everything, that all our stresses that are going on in our life stay at the car door. We get in and, you know, we return to this state of normal and we drive off. And for most of us, that's not the case. So whatever's going on in our life travels with us in the car. And it's really good to think about that when you do have passengers who are young kids, because there's a lot of research out there to show that children do model their parents' driving behaviour and their parents' driving attitudes. So if you think, you know, kids don't learn to drive till they're, you know, 15 or older. That's a long apprenticeship to be watching someone drive and to be picking up all of those habits. So it can be a really good idea just to have that in mind when you're driving, to

0: be the driver that you want your kids to be, because they're going to pick that up from you.
1: 1300 800 222 is the number to call, or 0437 774 774 with your text messages. This text message from Christine in Adelaide: I was taught that you need to leave 3.5 seconds between yourself and the car in front of you to give yourself a good braking distance. That's a fairly good approach to things, wouldn't you say, Amanda?
0: Yes, absolutely, absolutely. And having those little strategies that work well for yourself too, I think is fantastic. So, you know, telling yourself that's what I'm going to do when I'm in traffic, so I avoid any, you know, unintentional tailgating as well.
1: Let's head to Shell Harbour and say g'day to Brendan the Garbo. Hey, Brendan, how are you going?
2: Not too bad, just starting to run.
1: Are you, really? Or are you out there picking up the bins this morning?
2: Just on the freeway at the moment, heading there to where I pick up, so it's not a bad little start to the day.
1: Well, you'd see a lot of driving, both good and bad, so what can you tell us?
2: Look, I've got probably 100 different stories I can tell you, but I've got 2 points to make. One is there seems to be an inverse relationship between the skill level of driving and the emotive nature of driving. So the less skill they have, the more they seem to... be aggressive in the way they go about it. And I think that it comes to a lot of the points that you were making about not maybe having the best of examples growing up, and then they've carried that over into their own driving careers. But the other one that I'd like to point out, because I do a lot of long-haul stuff, is a point that was made in a YouTube video by Rory McDonald a few years back that I thought was brilliant, and it talks about the law of diminishing returns when it comes to speeding, and the fact that you get from A to B a hell of a lot faster if you travel 60 kilometres an hour instead of 30 kilometres an hour. You get a hell of a lot faster if you travel at 90 instead of 60, although not as quick as you might think. But the amount of time that you make up by travelling at 110 kilometres rather than 100 kilometres is virtually none at all. Unless you're travelling for 8 or 9 hours, you're talking about a few minutes. And yet people will go out of their way to try and do that extra 2 or 3 or 4 kilometres an hour and jump around lanes and, oh, they think they're making great time. They may be making up 10 or 15 seconds over the space of a normal journey. And yet the risks that they'll take in order to make those minuscule gains are just insane.
1: Yeah, and the other side of that, isn't it, Brendan, the pure physics of speeding, even at that increased speed, diminishes your brake time reaction to avoid terrible consequences.
2: Passive increase in risk, tiny return.
1: Yeah. Thanks, mate. Have a good shift today.
2: Thanks, guys.
1: Brendan out there, the Garbo, Shell Harbour, talking to us. Dr. Amanda Stevens, Senior Research Fellow at Monash Uni at the Accident Research Centre, is with us as part of National Road Safety Week. We're talking to you about safe driving, emotional driving, and we've got plenty of calls, and we'll get back to your calls in a moment. Give us a shout if you want to join in, 1300 800 222.
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1: Francis Leach here filling in for Trev on overnights. And Peter's in Ingleburn in New South Wales. Good morning.
7: Good morning. Yeah, look, something that I've noticed since I retired, I used to have to drive over, look up my elderly mum. Anyway, and it's quite noticeable how unbelievably fast and aggressive the drivers are. I've been getting up early a lot lately, around, you know, like peak hour time, I'm talking about 6, 6.30, 7 o'clock, compared to later in the morning or early afternoon. So say from 9:30 to about 1:30, quarter to 2, everybody is just drives nice and peaceful, generally, and relaxed. But
1: so you're saying that there's a sort of workflow traffic, Peter, maybe at that time?
7: Oh, my gosh. And what I've noticed the last few years, since the introduction of these SUVs and like your Ford Rangers, Toyota Hilux and that, the drivers that drive those, oh my gosh, they just try and intimidate people so much, it is unbelievable.
1: Yeah, it's a good point, isn't it?
7: Very noticeable.
1: Let's talk to Dr.
7: They
1: Stevens
7: are so
1: about
7: aggressive.
1: Yeah, we'll talk to Dr. Stevens about that. Is there any research, Amanda, into the size of cars and people buying bigger vehicles thinking they're safer? And in buying a bigger vehicle thinking they're safer, they behave in a way that means that they're not as careful as drivers because they

0: think, you know, they've paid for a car that's going to do the protecting for them?
1: That's a really good question, Francis. And I don't know of any research that's directly compared driving attitudes with the type of cars that people drive. But I do know when we speak to people, they do feel there are certain types of cars and bigger cars that they feel more intimidated by and also feel perhaps a little bit more aggressive.
0: There's also the cars are, yeah, the other side of that.
1: Definitely getting bigger.
0: Yeah, and the other side of that is it's harder to drive because you don't, one of the smart ways to drive is if you're, say, for instance, if you're taking a right-hand turn at a traffic light in an urban environment, you can look through the car window of the car in front of you to see whether there's going to be oncoming traffic or what the traffic is coming forward. But if you're behind a big vehicle that takes up the entire lane, you've got no line of sight around anything. So it really does, that probably adds to the levels of frustration and people feeling like they don't know what's next in their driving experience on the day.
1: Absolutely.
0: Let's speak with Kirk on the Sunshine Coast. Hello, Kirk.
2: Morning, Francis. Morning, Amanda. I commute 250k a day as a round trip work.
0: That's hard work.
2: That's 5 hours of my day gone before you even get anywhere. And I'm in southeast Queensland where we aren't really great with infrastructure. The problems we've got here is that I don't feel like there's enough driver training, which leads to anger and frustration. People sit in the right lane, people don't do the right speed, they sit under or they sit over, they tailgate. And the biggest problem we have is there's not enough police presence on the road. The only time you see it is around public holidays and school holidays, where there should be a better presence because people will actually think their actions through more carefully if they see a police car or a police bike beside them in the traffic.
0: Fair enough. Thank you, Kirk. We'll move through a few calls because we're running up to the news soon. G'day, Mark. How are you?
3: Lift your foot. Back off a bit. Make it easy for him.
0: Hello, Mark.
3: Oh, hi. How are you going?
0: Good. Welcome to ABC Radio Overnights. What's your driving experience been like?
3: I'm a road train driver out in the Territory, so I can't explain about city driving much, but I don't know. One of my biggest... I get frustrated and angry myself. I don't know. It's just about headlights. Like, we're on the open road. And you need to be seen. People don't realise it. You can have your headlights on all day and people don't have them on at dusk, but it helps you distinguish distance. We're in, you know, people trying to overtake a road train and there's a car coming at you at 120 and they don't have their lights on. It's hard for the person overtaking. And I don't know, it's a simple task. You turn a switch, people put their parkers on. It's called a parker. So you park, not for out on the road to be seen. I don't know, that's just one of the things that frustrates me as a driver.
0: And a really simple fix to give, as you said, Mark, to give people a sense of their distance coming towards you and being able to be seen so you can make good choices when you're driving. Safe driving out there this morning, my friend.
3: Yep, no worries. Thank you.
0: 1-300-800-222 is the number. Corey is in Devonport. Oh, beautiful Devonport on the north coast of Tasmania. Hello, Corey.
4: Yeah, good morning. Good morning. How are we?
0: Where are you driving off to today?
4: I'm working actually this morning, so I've got a local bread run.
0: Where, are you out to Ulverston or where are you going?
4: Oh, Devonport.
0: Yep, nice.
4: I have the contract that I drive around and deliver all the bread in the morning, so no one gets a sandwich without me. So.
0: The sandwich man.
4: Hey, Mr. Buns, but
0: Excellent.
4: I just made that up.
0: No, I like it. I think you should run with that today.
4: I'll get it on my T-shirt, so that way, I've been to Vietnam and recently Bali and Cambodia. Oh, Cambodia, this one near Vietnam, Cambodia, yeah.
0: Yep.
4: And I just find over there, like, they'll literally just weave through each other, but there's no aggression.
0: So it's chaotic but not aggressive. There's a difference, huh?
4: Yeah, and I think over here one of your earlier callers was right. Like, we live in a society where we put so much pressure on ourselves that, like, from government, maybe from being on time, all these pressures, and I just find that maybe that's a cause of why we're so stressed on the road.
0: Yeah.
4: You know, compared to places like Bali, where they're a Bali time over there. So if they get there, they don't care. And the other thing I also thought I'd just mention was someone told me the other day was that when you go to the shopping centre or some places, choose to go in the biggest lane. Like, sometimes, you know, you're trying to get that, but just teach yourself patience, choose to go in the biggest lane, choose those times in life where that slows you down so you can learn to relax.
0: And that's a really good point, Corey. Like, you can train, thanks for your call and thank you for the sandwiches. The people of Devonport are grateful.
4: Excellent. All right, well, you have a good morning. Thank you.
0: That's a really good point. Like, Amanda, really taking the time, if you want to do it, to train yourself to behave differently in your car.
1: Yeah, absolutely. And changing your mindset about driving as well. Often we see driving as, you know, something that we have to do. It gets us from point A to point B, or it's what we do for our work. But changing your mindset and trying to make that an enjoyable part of the day and protecting that part of the day, I think that can be really helpful too.
0: Let's speak with Nathan now on ABC Radio Overnights. Good morning, Nathan.
5: Morning, Francis. How are you?
0: Are you out on the road this morning?
5: I just arrived at work. Amanda, just finishing up from that chat from Devonport, is just kind of what I want to say is that I've found personally is if you not make the driving part of it sort of the main part of your experience, like listening to podcasts or just listening to talkback radio, I find just gets you engaged in something else and you're less likely to be stressed about a slight hold up because you're kind of your main focus is, you know, the discussions that are going on around you.
0: That's a good point. So reframe what your drive's about. A bit of me time to listen to a few podcasts you want to get through.
5: Yep, pretty much. That helps me.
0: Well, good on you, Nathan. Thanks for that. Let's speak with Steve on the road as well, another truckie. He's out there working this morning. Hi, Steve.
6: How you going, matey?
0: What's your experience of it?
6: What I see is you get these learners out on this on a freeway. They're just sitting there driving the car, but if you put them in the back streets where they should be learning, they should cut the times down on the freeway. Put them in the back streets so they can learn how to drive a car and control themselves with driving the car. Then bring them out onto the highway and see what the difference is there.
0: Good on you, Steve. Thanks for that. And thanks to everybody who's called up. And Dr. Stevens, thank you for being with us this morning. It's an important conversation that we need to continue to have because all of us in one way or another are affected by bad driving on our roads.
1: No, thanks for having me. And thanks for, I really enjoyed hearing everyone's stories about road rage. Thank you very much.
0: Thanks, Dr. Amanda Stevens there, Senior Research Fellow, Monash University Accident Research Centre, as part of National Road Safety Week here on ABC Radio Overnights. Francis here for Trevor, coming up after the latest ABC News. Kate Mead is back with us, ABC reporter. She's going to look at the news of the day, including states mobilising to deal with a diphtheria outbreak. I thought we dealt with that. That was the vaccines. What's going on? Kate's going to tell us all about it after the news.
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0: ABC News with David Rollins. Several European countries have joined Australia in demanding answers after Israel's far-right National Security Minister filmed himself taunting detained activists from a Gaza-bound flotilla. Nick Parmeter has the latest on this story.
1: The video, posted with the caption, "Welcome to Israel," shows activists forced to kneel on the ground with their hands zip-tied behind their backs while the Israeli national anthem is played over loudspeakers. Itamar Ben-Gvir can be heard taunting them. 11 Australians are believed to be among those detained, with Foreign Minister Penny Wong describing the video as shocking and unacceptable. A growing number of other countries have demanded answers, including France, Italy, the United Kingdom and the Netherlands. The global Samud flotilla has repeatedly denied claims by the Israeli government that their mission aids Hamas.
0: Former Cuban President Raul Castro has been indicted in the United States on murder charges. North America correspondent Cayman Gock reports.
2: The US government has indicted former Cuban President Raul Castro on charges of conspiracy to kill US nationals over a deadly strike on two planes in 1996. The Department of Justice alleges Castro was integral in ordering the aircraft be shot down, killing four people. It's a major escalation in the US pressure campaign against the Cuban communist government. President Donald Trump has warned Cuba is next after the US deposed Venezuelan leader Nicolas Maduro in a brazen raid in January. Cuba has warned any military action against the island would lead to a bloodbath. Cayman Gock, ABC News, Washington.
0: Meantime, US President Donald Trump has again suggested he may elect to order renewed strikes against Iran. His comments come after Iran's parliament speaker, Mohammad Bakir Khalibaf, said that obvious and hidden moves by the enemy show that they're seeking a new round of fighting. Iran's top negotiator also says the ceasefire has been used as an opportunity for Tehran to rebuild its military. President Trump has also repeated his regularly made claim that Iran are desperate to make a deal to end the war.
3: They want to make a deal so badly, we'll see what happens. But we hit them very hard, but we may have to hit them even harder, but maybe not. But we're not going to let Iran have a nuclear weapon and blow up the entire Middle East, Israel, the entire Middle East.
0: Britain's Defence Ministry says two Russian warplanes came dangerously close to an RAF spy plane on NATO's eastern flank last month. The BBC's Frank Gardner has the details.
4: Dangerous and unacceptable is how the MOD has described what happened over the Black Sea last month. Revealing the details today, it said two Russian fighter jets, an Su-35 and Su-27, repeatedly intercepted an unarmed RAF surveillance aircraft as it carried out a routine mission, monitoring NATO's eastern flank. One of the Russian aircraft flew so close it triggered emergency systems on board, including disabling the autopilot. The other aircraft made six passes in front of the British plane, coming as close as 6 metres from its nose cone. Britain has issued a formal protest, known as a démarche, to the Russian embassy.
0: Former Northern Territory child protection workers say proposed reforms following the death of Kumanjai Little Baby could weaken protections for Aboriginal children. The NT government announced reforms after scrutiny intensified over the child protection system and the handling of notifications involving the five-year-old girl. Former child protection worker and kinship carer Peter Lee Cole-Manilis says the amendments would only perpetuate stereotypes against Aboriginal people.
5: It almost suggests that Aboriginal people can't be safe carers. It is a principle that's universally recognised across Australia and through the United Nations, and the NT once again wants to separate themselves from everyone else and do something that's just more harmful and shows they have not learned anything.
0: Researchers say new geothermal technology could unlock a major new source of renewable energy in Australia, despite a lack of volcanic activity. Unlike wind and solar, geothermal energy can provide constant power around the clock. Scientists say advanced drilling technology now makes it possible to access much hotter underground rock formations deep beneath parts of Australia. University of Tasmania geoscientist Juan Carlos Alfonso says the country has significant untapped geothermal potential.
6: This matters for Australia because although we do not have widespread volcanic geothermal systems in the classic sense, we do have areas with very high temperature anomalies at the right depths, particularly in the first 4 to 8 kilometres.
7: ABC Radio Weather Update. Sydney, a shower or two, 12 to 20. Melbourne, cloudy, 9 to 16. Brisbane, mostly sunny, 13 to 24. Perth, showers increasing, 10 to 23. Adelaide, partly cloudy, 10 to 20. Hobart, partly cloudy, 7 to 17. Canberra, sunny, 2 to 17. And Darwin, sunny, 23 to 32.
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12: And welcome to Thursday, wherever you are around the country. It's 5 minutes past five. It's 25 to 5 in South Australia and the Northern Territory and 5 past 3 in the West. Francis here for Trevor. Coming up soon, Kate Mead, ABC reporter, will be with us with the news of the day to help set up your day for you, including some disturbing news about diphtheria becoming an issue again in our community. One of those diseases we thought was on the verge of eradication with the control of the spread of disease through long and extensive vaccination programs that have gone through generations, but it seems that that's been challenged by people's behaviour and the disease is making a comeback, which is not good news. Scott Hamilton, though, is going to talk to us about business and finance before we catch up with Kate, and he's on the line now this morning with us on ABC Radio Overnight. Hello.

0: Scott, how are you?
1: Yeah, well, Francis, yourself?
0: Not too bad. Hey, the markets have been a roller coaster for a couple of weeks, so it's always a bit of a lucky dip, but where do we start today?
1: Look, it's all green, I was going to say, green skies. It's all up and up at the moment. But look, Francis, we know the chipmaker NVIDIA was reporting its first quarter of financial results in fact, just under an hour into 6 a.m. Australian Eastern Standard Time. And as we know, NVIDIA is the world leader in artificial intelligence computing, in fact, it's American multinational tech company headquartered in California in Santa Clara, and which shares we know have been trading from around that $222 to $224 US a share, and with its recent high, it was only last Thursday at $236.54 US a share. Now, that was over the past month an increase over 10%, in fact, up 10.88%. Now, NVIDIA's capitalization market cap, well, it currently sits at $5.42 trillion US, making it the number one in terms of value in a company in the world.
0: Now, wow.
1: It's quite phenomenal. But expectation there is revenue for the first quarter period. It looks to be around about $79.2 billion US. Now, that looks to be an increase on the fourth quarter, its last reporting period, when there was a revenue of $68.1 billion. So, look, certainly there's high expectations of a positive result there. U.S. financial markets, they certainly are seeing that at the moment. If I look at across the board there, S&P 500 up, NASDAQ, New York Stock Exchange all up. The Dow Jones, well, that's currently up 608 points, or up 1.23% at 49,973 points. So certainly it's going to be an interesting conversation post their release, as I said, at 6 a.m., so not too long to go there. But if I look across the markets more broadly, the Australian market, well, it was down 108 points or down 1.26% to 8,496 points yesterday on the ASX 200 on the close. Lots of concerns around rate rises here in Australia has sort of driven that share market down here. But we saw Asia was certainly off. Europe was up. The FTSE 100 in the UK, up 101 points, or up just under 1% to 10,432 points. The Aussie dollar, well, it's had a good night. It's been up on most of the crosses, up against the US dollar at 71.52 cents to the US dollar and $1.21 to the New Zealand dollar. Oil slipped down $6.31 to $97.84 US a barrel. There are some preliminary talks saying that they may be looking to opening up a little bit more of the Strait of Hormuz, so we'll certainly see where that takes us going forward. Gold was up $25.40 to $4,536.60 US an ounce. And in terms of data releases today, Francis, here in Australia, we're certainly looking to the labour force data for April. Now, financial markets are expecting no change. As we know, the unemployment rate currently sits at 4.3%. But certainly some data that the RBA, the Reserve Bank of Australia, will be watching very, very closely. And as we know, with the cash rate has been moved up to 4.35%. So it's one that we'll be watching, as I said, post at 6 a.m. From the video. We'll be straight into Labour Force a little bit later this morning.
0: Thanks, Scott. Scott Hamilton there, business and finance commentator, with a look at the markets on this Thursday morning.
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0: Welcome to your Thursday. Kate Mead, ABC reporter, is with us to have a look at the news of the day as it's shaping up. Morning, Kate.
7: Good morning, Francis.
0: How are you today?
7: Oh, I'm good. Skipping the step, ready to go. Let's do it. Well, now I'll take you back down for a moment. Diphtheria is what is going to be in your news today, on your televisions, on your radio, on your social media, everywhere. 222 cases we are currently at around Australia. This is about 40 more than the total number of last year. These cases are coming right across Australia, but primarily out of the Northern Territory, also Western Australia, South Australia and Queensland. Now, on Tuesday, the Federal Health and Ageing Minister, Mark Butler, said there's no question this is serious. Diphtheria is something many Australians thought belonged in another era. That's me. I thought we were done with this. But the numbers are that 93% of Australian five-year-olds have now received all their recommended doses of diphtheria.

0: Australia. So now the states are mobilising to go, okay, well, how do we contain this? How do we get on top of it? And we'll be waiting to see what those next steps are in terms of supporting those communities where those outbreaks are happening.
1: So I guess it's those communities where the herd immunity hasn't quite been achieved because of people not getting their vaccines. And that's a sort of a growing issue post the COVID experience where people are either wary of vaccines, frightened of them, or just sceptical about their value. So this is the consequence of that.
0: And it will be in your news today. It will be something that people are talking about. And, you know, we look back, I think we are in an era, other than COVID, you know, we've kind of been in this beautiful sweet spot for so long. You know, it's the 1926 to 1935 when diphtheria really wiped out so many children. Like, we're talking 4,000 plus children were lost.
1: Serious disease to deal with.
0: Then the vaccination come along and it was like, no child will die unnecessarily because we have this. But here we are today, and now we look at those next steps.
1: Well, we should talk to people. 1-300-800-222. Have you had any issues getting your kids vaccinated? Do you feel like it's an issue? Because it obviously we need to talk about it, because if people are not getting their vaccinations, there's got to be a reason why. And all the hard work in virtually eliminating these diseases, they're never fully gone away, because as we see, they can make a comeback. And we've seen this in the United States with chickenpox outbreaks in various communities in the last 3 or 4 years as well, which have been, you know, extremely damaging for usually poorer communities or lower socioeconomic communities as well. So, you know, if we don't take care of it, it will get us.
0: They need to be available to everyone easily, not, oh, you need to drive an hour to have it, or, you know, bring people in, assist, help with the education, all of these things.
1: Steph is telling us on the SMS here, Kate, that adults can look for a booster at the age of 50 as well.
0: I wasn't aware of that. I was wondering about that, because it's similar to the with the chickenpox as well. You were talking about that before it turns much more serious when you're an adult.
1: You do not want to get that as a grown-up.
0: Yeah, so anyway, we'll be watching with that today.
1: Now, international cybersecurity, we've got that on the radar too.
0: Kind of loving this a little bit. Normally, when we think about hackers, we're thinking about people in hoodies in a dark, deep, dark, dark basement somewhere, busy trying to get all our information. This is a little bit different. This is a international competition. It's happening in Queensland at the moment. And hackers are now highly regarded and sought after by companies. So why do we need them? Well, we need them to outsmart the hackers that are trying to do bad things. So these are the hackers for good, I guess.
1: So they stress test our systems.
0: They stress test the systems. I mean, I think I'm curious to have a look at this today. I keep thinking, have they got computers in front of them? Have they got iPhones? Are they building links? How are they sending it out? What's the new way that we could potentially be scammed? What is the structure that is being built that will protect companies? We think about banks. We think about anywhere that you trade information or store information, like our hospitals and things like that. They've got to keep building these walls up, but there's always someone that's building equally as quicker with a big team of people to try and bring that down.
1: So this is race against new incursions.
0: Well, this challenge is looking for the best minds. There's something really cool about that. That's it. I'm exceptional at breaking code. I know how to build a code. I know how to get around it, and I want that trophy.
1: That person isn't me.
0: That person is not me. But I feel like this would be an exciting competition to watch. It's probably not like I'm imagining it, where, you know, it's a room full of people set up with the computers and they say, ready, set, go. But
1: that would be good.
0: If I could imagine it, that's what it looks like. And everyone would be in hoodies, obviously, and, you know,
1: team hoodies. You have your little hacker teams.
0: That's right. Hackers for good, though.
1: We could turn it in. I think we're onto something here. We could gamify this in a way. We could upscale the gamifying of this, Kate. I think we should take this offline and like the Big Bash League. You know, we could turn it into 2020 hacking.
0: Yeah, this could be it. And then the way they really attest it is people like you walk in, and if we get scammed or done, well, they know they've done their job.
1: We could be the mark.
0: Yeah. Well, we're the low mark. Well, maybe I am, maybe not you.
1: No, but yeah. In all seriousness, it's really, really important, because as you said, we rely on those systems so much, and we kind of take it for granted, right? We go to the bank, or you do your online banking, it's just there in an app. You don't think about the fact that there's this technology that underpins it, which can be vulnerable, and if it goes pear-shaped, we're in trouble.
0: And it's more than that. We demand it now as consumers. If you are thinking about that bank for the moment that we ring up to say there's money missing out of our account, or that there's some type of transaction that looks a little bit

0: off. We are demanding answers and refunds straight away. So they have to be on this. So, yeah, this is an international competition. It's not just Australians for this one.
1: Is Delta Goodrum in this one?
0: She's going to rise up out of a computer.
1: She's a double threat.
0: It's a different type of dance, I imagine.
1: Double threat. Great singer and also internationally renowned cyber hacker.
0: You've got
1: to have something to fall back on, right?
0: You know, we've seen... we've seen it all until tomorrow, and you never know.
1: Well, here's a point from Erin who's telling me there was a throwback to a 90s movie called Hackers, starring Angelina Jolie.
0: Yeah, is that where the one where they set her up, as in they caught her being a bad hacker and they turned her around to help them? Yeah, I think I remember a little bit of Angelina Jolie.
1: She doesn't come across as the stereotypical hacker type to me.
0: Don't you? You're just pulling apart a movie. Are you one of those people? Oh, that would never happen.
1: That would never
0: happen. She wouldn't know how to do that. He wouldn't be able to possibly get him out of that situation. You'd be very annoying.
1: Come on,
0: to watch a movie.
1: I just suggested that Delta Goodrum could be both an internationally renowned
0: I went with
1: hacker
0: you.
1: And a.
0: I went with you. I said she's going to come up out of a huge computer to a robot dance.
1: I think that might win Eurovision. We should go back with that concept. We are on fire this morning. We've got that. We've got the new Hackers League that we're setting up, and we've got a new set for Delta's next assault on Eurovision.
0: I think some of our listeners will find that's debatable. But anyway, we're having a good time.
1: Now, tell me about the world of ferals.
0: Ferals?
1: We're going to talk to Warwick about it. So you would know about ferals.
0: I don't know what you're saying. I beg your pardon.
1: Feral animals down the farm. No.
0: Kate,
1: you're a farm girl.
0: Yeah, I am a farm girl. Yes, there were feral animals down the.
1: What was the feral infestation that you dad had to deal with as a dairy farmer?
0: Yeah, rabbits were probably a thing, and kangaroos at the time with fences and things like that. I remember a bit of that. I wasn't really one of the ones that had to go out. You know, they would have nights where. You know, a few of the farmers would get together to go out into the paddocks at night and things like that. But that, not me.
1: Someone else had to do that. Warwick Long probably knows a few things about ferals, both two-legged ones and four-legged ones.
2: Oh, I'm still stuck on hacking movies.
1: How are you, Warwick?
2: Hugh Jackman was a hacker in a 2001 movie, if I remember. If you're speaking about Angelina Jolie being not memorable as a hacker, Francis. Hugh Jackman with blonde tips in Swordfish wasn't great.
1: Swordfish?
2: Either.
0: Did he tap dance as well?
2: Oh my God. No, he should have. It probably would have been more believable that way.
1: Tap dancing on the stage at night, tap dancing on the keyboard during the day. Like double life.
0: Clever. Yes. Yep. Both dapping.
2: Exactly. But yes, ferals. We do know a lot about ferals. They, not only in terms of farmland, but Australia's environment. We've got quite a lot of things that we're battling at the moment, and a lot of people run into them in very interesting locations. And there's this report from South Australia where they've been trying really hard to get rid of deer in their state as a feral species that they really don't want in their environment, that someone in the southeast of the state has found a couple of elk or elk-crossed deer on their farms. And it did get me thinking, I wonder how much of your audience have sort of run into a feral animal in the wild or something where it's not supposed to be, because it happens more than you think.
1: It certainly does. Mm. Let's take some calls on that. 1-300-800-222 or 0437-774-774 on the SMS. Warwick Long, ABC Rural and host of the Victorian Country Hour, is with us. We'll hear more from Warren and also from Kate. You can hang around for a bit and talk ferals with us.
0: Why not? Well, the ferals can all stick together this morning. Why not?
1: After Lenny Kravitz.

0: Lenny Kravitz. It ain't over till it's over. ABC Radio Overnights.
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0: And Kat Mead is with me, ABC reporter, and Warwick Long from ABC Rural and host of the Victorian Country Hour, talking ferals, talking elks, talking deer. And trying to get rid of these things. I mean, once, Warwick, these things get into our ecosystem, so hard to eradicate, aren't they?
2: Hugely, hugely hard. And deer is a relatively new problem for Australia. Well, really, compared to foxes and rabbits, it is in a population that's exploding. We've got millions of feral deer running around parks and through the bush now, throughout sort of East Australia into areas like South Australia. And the states that haven't had them, like SA, are really concerned about this spread and trying to do quite a lot about it. That's why someone finding elk on their property, some people might think, oh, well, that's a nice little interaction with someone, but it's actually a sign of something really bad that could be happening in an environmental sense. And the question then is, where are these animals coming from? Because there is no confirmed established breeding population of elk in South Australia. So some of the fear is it's either elk that are escaping farms, deer farms, or hunters could be releasing them into areas to try and have something to kill. Both bad, right? So it's really interesting hearing the South Australian authorities talk about this, because they're like, if it's from a farm, generally it'll have a tag, we can track it back, and there are major penalties that apply to escaped animals in this sense. But if not, if it's someone releasing that for their own benefit, well, you better hope you don't get caught, because there are pretty major penalties for that too.
3: Hey, Woz, down in the Otway area, so sorry if I'm not quite 100%.
2: I was there yesterday.
3: Oh, were you?
2: Yeah. Well, Woolsthorpe.
4: Love the Otways.
3: Oh, yeah.
4: Beautiful.
3: Oh, there's a good pub in Woolsthorpe, I'm telling you now. Yeah. And they get their beef from the local farm. You're on the farm. I was at the pub.
0: Straight from the gate to the plate.
3: Yeah.
0: Love it.
3: Tells us both about two different personality types here. Anyway, a lot of the people that are going out for the deer are actually eating them. Is there a concern around, you might not be able to answer this, I'm not sure, about the diseases in this animal as well, you know, particularly if humans are going to consume them? And I'm not saying the Woolsthorpe pub was, by the way, dish deer that they caught out the farm, but yeah, is that a
2: not
3: concern at all?
2: Not necessarily, but what that is one of the concerns about the idea of hunting your way out of a problem when it comes to any feral animals is you're only going to take the animals that are good for eating. So you're going to kill them, take them, and you're not going to take the ones that, you know, don't have that value to you. So you never truly get rid of the population. And this has been one of the concerns around deer in areas like Victoria for a long time, where they're a pest, but their pest status has meant that it's not always they can sort of fall into this legal loophole where they're kind of protected as well. You need a license to hunt things and control them in certain areas. And there's been a lot of debate over how this is operating over a long time. There is a growing movement of people just saying, declare it a pest, saying if it is found in areas, you must control it and try and get rid of it that way, because we, at the moment, trying to have this sort of idea of having a feral population for hunting, but also, oh, it's not really good for our environment, we do kind of want to get rid of it, isn't really working for anybody in the state.
0: 1-300-800-222 if you want to join the conversation, or 0437-774-774 on the SMS. Kate Mead, ABC reporter here. Warwick Long from the Vic Country Hour and from our ABC Rural Department talking about ferals. This from Pluggo's texted through. Very large deer always dead on the Hume Highway near Wadham. They are everywhere. Also, MCG be full of black and white ferals on Sunday, on Saturday. Cheers, Plugga.
2: Plugger always gets that dig in for the poor Collingwood faithful. Are they poor?
0: He does have a point.
2: Okay, they're all there for Harley Reid's 50th game.
3: It's a whole nother topic.
2: But there is, we do interact with ferals in so many ways. There are foxes and rabbits in towns now. Deers are getting closer to towns and on highways like the Hume Highway, yes, that we're seeing. Blackberries turning up in waterways, even in cities. we're starting to interact with feral and pest species more and more, Francis, and I think that's really interesting for what we're going to do about it.
0: Yeah, we're going to take more calls on that after the news, which is coming up. Kate, thank you for being in.
3: Thanks for having me. It's lovely to sit with a group of ferals on a Thursday morning.
0: Indeed.
3: Discussing it, at least.
0: We need the collective noun for ferals. Ferai. The ferai on overnight. Kate Mead, ABC reporter, with us.
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0: ABC News, good morning, I'm Simon Lauder. The Foreign Minister Penny Wong has condemned a video posted by Israel's far-right National Security Minister taunting detained pro-Palestinian activists. Middle East correspondent Matthew Doran reports.
1: Itamar Ben-Gvir posted the video on social media platform X as he toured a facility where the crews of the Global Samud Flotilla were being held days after the Israeli military launched an interception operation in international waters. Some of the activists can be seen being pushed and dragged by police, as well as kneeling on the ground with their hands zip-tied as the Israeli national anthem played over a loudspeaker. There are 11 Australians among the group, and in a statement, Penny Wong says it's shocking, unacceptable and degrading. Israel's Prime Minister Benjamin Netanyahu has also issued a rare rebuke, saying the behaviour was inconsistent with the values and norms of the State of Israel.
0: The Trump administration has secured criminal charges against former Cuban President Raul Castro. Here's North America correspondent Cayman Gock.
2: The United States has unsealed an indictment charging 94-year-old Raul Castro along with five others with murder and conspiracy to kill US citizens. The charges related to Castro's alleged role in ordering two American civilian planes be shot down in 1996 over international waters. Four people died, three of whom were American citizens. The indictment of Fidel Castro's brother comes as the Trump administration pushes for regime change in Cuba. The current Cuban president has denounced the charges, calling them political and devoid of any legal foundation. Cayman Gock, ABC News, Washington.
0: The UK government is demanding an explanation after a Russian war jet

0: flew within 6 metres of a British spy jet. Here's Europe correspondent Elias Kluwer in London.
1: UK RAF rivets regularly carry out surveillance missions over the Black Sea, aiding NATO operations and deterring Russian aggression in the region. The UK Ministry of Defence has released footage of two Russian warjets intercepting a British rivet on a routine surveillance mission last month. One of the Russian jets came within 6 metres of the nose of the unarmed British plane. The UK Secretary of Defence has described the actions of the Russian jets as unacceptable and dangerous, adding it could have caused a major escalation in tensions. Elias Kluwer, ABC News, London.
0: President Donald Trump's nomination to be the next US ambassador to Australia is almost certain to be approved. America's editor John Lyons reports.
2: Businessman and economics lecturer David Bratt has appeared before the Senate Foreign Relations Committee as part of his confirmation process. No serious objections were raised to the appointment, which is almost certain to be approved in coming days. Speaking to the committee, Mr. Bratt listed critical minerals, defence cooperation and partnership in the Indo-Pacific region as his three priorities. He singled out the AUKUS defence arrangement as of particular importance. John Lyons, ABC News, Washington.
0: A new national survey reveals almost 60% of Australian parents are experiencing psychological distress, and the strain is spilling over to their children. Here's education and parenting reporter Connor Duffy.
3: The Parenting Today study surveyed more than 10,000 parents. It found nearly half are experiencing moderate psychological distress, and more than 1 in 10 are reporting symptoms consistent with clinical depression or anxiety. Dr. Catherine Wade from the Parenting Research Centre says the impact is felt in family life.
4: They're less likely to do the sorts of parenting behaviours that we know children need to thrive. So they're more likely to get irritable with children.
3: Experts say the findings highlight the growing pressure on families and the urgent need for better support.
0: The Bureau of Meteorology is forecasting generally warm temperatures for most of Australia this winter. Rainfall is expected to be below average in southwest WA and parts of southeastern Australia. There are concerns about the potential impact of an El Niño developing in the Pacific, a climate driver commonly associated with drought and bushfires in Australia. The Rabbitohs NRL coach says the club will never walk away from their player, Jai Arrow. Arrow hasn't played for the South this season due to a serious shoulder injury, but yesterday the club revealed that following extensive tests, he's been diagnosed with motor neuron disease. Wayne Bennett says Jai's been loyal to him and the Souths won't let him down.
5: He will hang around here as long as he possibly can, okay, even after I'm gone. That's just the DNA of this club, and that's he'll need us, we'll need him. It's as simple as that. And so no one's walking away from anybody. We're just telling you what's going on so that we can be candid with everybody and he can get on with his life and have all the treatment, all the stuff that he's got to go through.
0: This is ABC News.
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7: Good morning. Thursday morning. Hope your Thursday is shaping up well. We'll be back with Warwick Long from the ABC Rural Department and host of the Vic Country Hour in a moment. We're talking feral animals and how to deal with them. But before we do that, we need to check the weather for today right across the country. Nye Dorm is at the Bureau. Morning, Nye. How are you? Sorry, no, I got you now. No, how are you this morning?
8: I'm good. How are you?
7: I'm well. How are we looking across the country when it comes to the weather today?
8: Yeah, we've got a variety of weather today, as it is a very big country. We've got a high pressure ridge over the eastern and southern parts of the country that's leading to sort of clearer and cooler conditions this morning, which is

0: a strong southerly breeze and powerful waves from Friday to the east coast. So over in the west, we've got a trough that's sort of clipping the southwest of WA, and that's bringing showers and storms to the region there, including Perth for an afternoon storm. Now, if anyone from Lord Howe Island is listening, we have a severe weather warning out for Lord Howe Island for damaging winds, so we're expecting mean winds of 65 kilometres an hour with peak gusts up to 90 kilometres an hour, and also damaging surf from tomorrow with waves over 5 metres. A quick summary of the capitals. We've got Sydney today with a high chance of showers, most likely along the coastal fringes and a top of 20 degrees. Down in Melbourne, we're expecting a cloudy day with a top of 16 degrees. And in Brisbane, we've got a mostly sunny day, so that rain band that we've seen over the last weekend has completely cleared, and a top of 24 degrees. Over in Perth, like I said, we've got the showers likely from this afternoon with a trough approaching, a chance of a thunderstorm in the afternoon and a top of 23 degrees. Adelaide has a partly cloudy day, top of 20 degrees. Down in Hobart, a little bit cooler, also partly cloudy day, top of 17 degrees. In Canberra, we're seeing that fog, that morning fog, that's going to clear to a sunny day with a top of 17 degrees. And topping it all off, we've got Darwin with a top of 32 degrees and a sunny day.
1: 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Naya Dorm there at the Weather Bureau with today's forecast.
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1: And Warwick Wong, host of the Vic Country Hour from ABC Rural, is with us as well. We've been talking feral infestations and animals. David in Melbourne has given us a call. Warwick, good morning, David.
3: G'day, guys. How are you?
1: Not too bad.
3: Just called up because there was a comment made earlier regarding only taking suitable deer, for instance, was the comment, suitable for eating. That is not an accurate comment, or at least shooting them or dispatching with them, because at the end of the day, if you're taking a shot for an animal that's 50 or 100 metres away from you, there's no way to ascertain whether or not it's suitable for eating until you have dispatched it and you go and inspect it and make sure that its internal organs are clean, not riddled with parasites or anything like that.
1: Are you a hunter, David?
3: I am.
1: And do you get out and shoot deer?
3: Indeed, or I wouldn't waste my time calling you guys. But it wasn't accurate information that was put across to your audience when that comment was made, because unless you are able to inspect it closely, there's no way to ascertain whether or not it is in fact suitable for eating or not. So you dispatch the animal. It is a feral or a pest species, whatever you guys would like to call it. But at the end of the day, it's not a case of, oh, I don't like the look of that one. That one I don't think is any good for eating. There's no way to tell that until you see whether or not there is any issues, health issues or whatever, when you have already dispatched it.
1: Thanks,
4: and
1: David.
4: If there's a, David, just before you go, if there's a buck and a doe next to each other in the paddock, which one are you shooting?
3: I'm indifferent. Whichever one presents as the best shot, so I've got the cleanest kill.
4: Yeah, okay. And the other ones
3: there are,
4: then running
3: there
4: away?
3: There are, sadly, there are. Well, unless you've got someone who is next to you and you both take a shot at the other animal, it's almost impossible. They're very flighty animals, so if you take a shot, the other one's going to bolt. But you obviously always take the most humane and quickest dispatch. You don't want to see an animal in pain or suffering. So if one was broadside and you can take a clean shot and make sure you're going to get a good shot so that it's humane and a decent and fast dispatch, that's the one that I would choose. Unfortunately, some people are after big antlers and stuff like that, but I think as a general rule, that is not the case. There are a few that would do that, but generally most people would go for a meat animal, and if it happens to have antlers, that's a bonus. But I wouldn't take a risky shot at an animal that I don't have a clean shot at.
1: Good on you, David. Thanks for your call and thanks for your lived experience, your real experience out there hunting for deer. They really
4: such are such a good insight, right?
1: Yeah.
4: From someone who's doing it and clearly

0: different people have different experiences when they're out there, and I was just saying what the concerns are when I mentioned that earlier. But having David Ringan give his insight on how he does what he does is really interesting to sort of get into the eyes of what a lot of people do. And I think it'd surprise a lot of people how many people do go out and hunt things like deer and so forth. But fact is, the problem is still getting worse. A couple of million deer running around Australia, wild, feral, pest, however you want to call it right now.
1: Absolutely. And we're getting this message from someone in Mudgee. I know here in Mudgee, some hunters get dogs from the pound, go hunting, and then leave the dogs in the bush because it's cheaper that way. And of course, that
0: really? That sounds like a bad rumour more than something that's true.
1: I hope not, because that just adds to the wild dog population.
0: And look, there's been a lot of work being done on wild dogs. And look, there are dingoes in areas as well, and trying to ascertain what's a wild dog, what is a dingo. There's even been science released this week. We had the National Wild Dog Coordinator on the Country Hour this week, looking at some of those numbers, and that has been a big problem for farmers in areas. We have a massive wild dog fence in Australia. We have areas where farmers have gotten out of sheep because the dog attacks were so bad, and then fences have gone in, and then sheep have returned to certain areas. That has been a big problem that people are dealing with. And speaking of interactions with ferals, where a lot of this started, someone seeing a elk in South Australia where it's not meant to be. I was talking to a hiker the other day who said they were in the evening and hiking on their way down, and they could hear wild dogs like howling not far from where they were, and it was really disconcerting as they were trying to find their way back to the car park too. So that's another interaction that I think, well, not many Australians, but some people will have out in the bush.
1: Absolutely. Warwick Long's with us from ABC Rural and the host of the Vic Country Hour, and John's in Kanahuka. Now, John, I don't know where that is, so you need to do my geography for me. Good morning.
2: Yes, good morning, team. And 100% agree with David's comments. I'm a hunter as well. Kanahuka is down in the Illawarra and south of Sydney, and we've got a massive problem with Roosa. And then further down the coast, we've got Samba coming up the coast as well.
0: Different types of deer.
2: Sorry?
0: Oh, I was just clarifying for Francis that they're different types of deer. Keep going. Sorry, mate.
2: Yeah, so that's cool. So there is, and I'll give you an example, there is a suburb called Gumtree Estate up in Figtree, and the houses are built around, and they've got flood zones, big grass areas, and then it goes down into American Creek. And I have a friend over there that backs onto this area, and we set out the back and saw them come out of the bush, and we lost count at 600.
1: Wow.
2: And that was one afternoon. So I haven't bought meat, you know, well, I have bought meat, but not in bulk for 30 years. Back straps, hind legs, and neck muscles for stir fry. And I do not pull the trigger unless I'm 100% sure that I've got a one shot, one dispatch with no pain. So a lot of people go for the heart, I go for the head, so they don't even know what happens. And if my work colleagues know that I'm going out, I'll get orders and things like that. There's nothing for me to dispatch 40, 50 in one night. They're that riddled.
1: And how difficult is it to harvest that many animals in one night?
2: Well, I've got a crane on the back of the ute, and it hops into the Hayman Reese hitch, and I can hook them up through the hind legs and then butcher them in the back of the ute. And then I've got two freezer boxes in the back that I just put all the meat away into that as well.
1: It's a busy night out, John.
2: I only take what I need, but I do take people with me. Matula Trade, people probably wouldn't know what I'm talking about. Matula Trade is a Benelli PRC Lupo 300 fitted with an XL Pulsar 60. So I'm up to 400, 500 metres. So I've got to be very mindful which direction that I'm firing with relation to, you know, close premises and residential areas as well.
1: Yeah, I bet you do. Hey, mate, thank you very much for giving us your insights.
2: No worries. Have a great day.
1: John Kanahuka in the Illawarra there talking to us about his hunting experience. Warwick Long's with us from ABC Rural. We're going to take some more calls on this in a moment, Warwick, but I do want to also talk about Operation Cactus with you as well, stopping a cactus invasion in Western Queensland. Tell me about this. Another sort of invasive pest, but this time we're talking about a plant.
0: I think I mentioned this a couple of weeks ago with you too, Francis, when we were talking about some things that were spreading around the country. And it's like, cactus is really bad. And it just took my eyes that in areas of Western Queensland, there's a lot of work to try and stop this invasive coral cactus, which is spreading across thousands of hectares of grazing land in Western Queensland. There are fears that it could find its way to Caddy Thando or Lake Eyre in Central Australia, which is having a banging year of huge amounts of inflows in Lake Eyre. There's been an enormous amount of tourism flights and people travelling out there.
1: What I wouldn't give for a chance to go and see that before I kick off my clogs.
0: I know. And apparently this was the year to do it too, Francis, which kills me as well because I've been sitting in a studio like a loser. And all these people, we've got a farmer who rings us regularly from Swan Hill on the border region with New South Wales who flies up to Lake Eyre quite a lot.
1: We need to hitch a ride with that guy.
0: Yeah.
1: We do.
0: I don't think we can afford it. But he was just telling us just how spectacular it is, how much water there is, how beautiful
1: Warwick.
0: It is. Yeah, yeah. So this is the kind of thing we want to protect, right? So it's good to see that in Queensland there's big effort on to try and control this cactus before it gets into areas like there. But it just goes to show you that we're fighting a losing battle. You've got great shooters like John out there trying to harvest, 30, 40 deer in a night, and it's still getting worse every time he's going out there in terms of numbers. And in cactus in this area, a lot of work is being done to try and stop this thing. And you just hope we have a win, right? You hope we have some success in some of these efforts.
1: Yeah, we want to stop the cactus before we're cactus.
0: Exactly. No one wants a field full of cactus.
1: No.
0: So this is what we've got to try and do. Try and stop some of these problems before they get worse.
1: Let's try. Let's do it. ABC Radio Overnight's Garrett's on the road. G'day, Garrett. How are you?
3: G'day, mate. Not too bad. Just driving down the Monaro Highway between Coomera and Canberra at the moment. This sort of ties in with your last segment as well because over the past couple of years, we've started seeing more and more deer on the highway. I'm a hunter as well, but that's already been discussed quite a lot, I think. And coming into the ski season, you find a lot of folks driving in the dark, and you'll get kilometre-long runs of traffic where people are about, 2 metres off each other's bumpers doing 110k an hour. And just a reminder to folks that those deer are out there. They're pretty big critters and they don't behave like kangaroos and other things, so they're pretty unpredictable.
1: And they do a huge amount of damage to your car if you hit one.
3: Yeah, I'd say so. I wouldn't want to meet one. I drive a four-wheel drive with a bull bar and I would not want to meet one at speed.
1: No, definitely not. Thanks, mate. Safe driving.
3: Cheers, thank you. Have a good day.
1: Thank you, mate. 1-300-800-222 or 0437-774 on the SMS with Warwick Long from ABC Rural, the host of the Vic Country Hour. Hey, Warwick, what about this plan that fisheries bodies are pushing in Victoria for a new carp virus trial in the Wimmera? Is that something that's becoming a bit of a point of frustration for locals?
0: So no, this is interesting in the sense, Francis, this is government against government in trying to control ferals, right? So there's a Victorian Government Fisheries Authority and they've had these national carp forums and we broadcast from one recently, but they have, they're on a real big push to try and do something about a pest species in our waterways, carp, which the experts, I have a steward at Charles Sturt University says our river systems on the East Coast are basically at carrying capacity for carp, meaning as there are as many carp as the environment allows in those rivers at any time. And we're talking over 90% biomass. I think it's over 500 million tons of carp in a wet year.
1: Look,
0: is thought to be in our waterways. They're a real problem. They're out competing things like native species. They muddy up water, which actually affects a lot of our native smaller fish. And the question has been what to do about it. So about 10 years ago, there was a lot of scientific work done and things were basically ready to release a carp herpes virus into the environment that didn't affect native fish but would kill carp. A bit like myxomatosis and Khaleesi virus have done in the rabbit world. They wanted something similar to kill carp. Now, this is not going to solve. This is not the silver bullet. It doesn't clear all the carp out of a waterway. It doesn't happen all at once. But it does knock numbers down severely. That's what has been found. There was a little bit of nervousness, particularly about how many carp might be dying at any given time. And it was sort of put on the back burner for more work to be done. And some of that work is still happening, whether that's funded or not at a federal level has been questioned a lot. But that's still going on in the background. The Victorian fishery, so Victorian government fishing body, has come out and said, release it in the Wimmera in Victoria. You've got a couple of river systems there that, yes, they are considered in the Murray-Darling, but it's only in the almightiest of almighty floods that they actually ever connect up. So you've got these river systems that are fairly isolated in themselves that end in a lake in a dry part of the middle of Australia. So let's release it in there and we'll see the impact and be able to judge the impact on waterways as well. So what I find interesting about this is we all can't agree, right? Like, so this is the Victorian government saying, hey, federal government, speed up. Let's do this right here. We're ready to go in our state. Let's have a look at this. And yet the federal government says, no, we're still doing this work. That'll end in 2028. So we've got a bit of a wait on here.
1: And the carp population continues to grow. And I guess that bottleneck between federal and state governments is mirrored in what goes on with the Murray-Darling water issue that continues to be a vexing one for everybody who's a stakeholder.
0: And if you think about our interaction with ferals, right, a lot of Australians fish. And more so even than hunting, although we've had some good calls from hunters today.
1: Yeah, it's been good.
0: But the fishing, so interaction with ferals, a lot of those Australians who are fishing are catching things like carp, right, and can't see the bottom of muddy waterways and so forth, and that's the impact of this pest species on our waterway. So the idea of doing something about it is really interesting, and from the fishing community, there's this big push on to do more.
1: Let's talk to Ian on the road. Ian, we've got about a minute before we have to finish up, but you're a deer controller and involved in land management. Tell us about that.
4: So I'm on my way home now after a night's work, so I might not be as articulate as I probably should be. But with the way the rules have been changed, I believe it's land managers are the problem now rather than the deer, because there's plenty of opportunity and plenty of people who will go and harvest those deer and sell them. And in the area where I mostly work, I used to go to one property and shoot a ute load a night. Now I normally have to do four properties to get a ute load.
1: Okay. Well, that's
0: a deal. So you're saying success?
4: Oh, major success. And I've got plenty of farmers who would happily talk to you and say how successful this has been.
1: Well, why don't you hold on the line then? We'll get your number. We'll pass it on to Warwick, and he can follow that up on ABC Rural and the host and the Country Hour as well, because that's a different perspective on things. Warwick, good to talk to you, my friend.
0: Great to talk to you, Francis. Thanks very much for having me.
1: We'll chat again next week. Talk to that guy with the plane, or else we're going to have to get a hot air balloon to fly over Lake Eyre.
0: Yes, let's do it. You and me.
1: What could go wrong?
0: Warwick, think of the colours.
1: Indeed. Warwick Long, ABC Rural and host of the Vic Country Hour with us here on ABC Radio Overnight.

0: Oh, that was Busting Out of Radios All Over the World in 1989 for Lisa Stansfield and All Around the World. My name is Francis Leach. It's been a great week. I'll catch you early next week on Overnights, but have a great day, and it's time for the ABC News.
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0: ABC News. Good morning, I'm Simon Lauder. The Trump administration has secured criminal charges against former Cuban President Raul Castro. Here's North America correspondent Cayman Gock.
1: The United States has unsealed an indictment charging 94-year-old Raul Castro along with five others with murder and conspiracy to kill US citizens. The charges related to Castro's alleged role in ordering two American civilian planes be shot down in 1996 over international waters. Four people died, three of whom were American citizens. The indictment of Fidel Castro's brother comes as the Trump administration pushes for regime change in Cuba. The current Cuban president has denounced the charges, calling them political and devoid of any legal foundation. Cayman Gock, ABC News, Washington.
0: The Foreign Minister Penny Wong has condemned a video posted by Israel's far-right National Security Minister taunting detained pro-Palestinian activists. Middle East correspondent Matthew Doran reports.
2: Itamar Ben-Gvir posted the video on social media platform X as he toured a facility where the crews of the Global Samud Flotilla were being held days after the Israeli military launched an interception operation in international waters. Some of the activists can be seen being pushed and dragged by police, as well as kneeling on the ground with their hands zip-tied as the Israeli national anthem played over a loudspeaker. There are 11 Australians among the group, and in a statement, Penny Wong says it's shocking, unacceptable and degrading. Israel's Prime Minister Benjamin Netanyahu has also issued a rare rebuke, saying the behaviour was inconsistent with the values and norms of the State of Israel.
0: Former Labor Prime Minister and Treasurer Paul Keating is backing the government's changes to the capital gains tax discount. Here's political reporter Lexi Junawick.
3: As Treasurer, Mr. Keating introduced the capital gains tax in 1985, taxing profit from investment after inflation was stripped out. The measure was replaced in 1999 by then Liberal Treasurer Peter Costello with a 50% capital gains tax discount. In last week's budget, Treasurer Jim Chalmers announced a return to a Keating-style model for CGT. Mr. Keating says the new changes are structurally sound and the government is seeking to arrest a Howard and Costello era measure that has made housing unaffordable for a whole generation.
0: A new national survey reveals about 60% of Australian parents are experiencing psychological distress and the strain is spilling over to their children. Here's education and parenting reporter Connor Duffy.
4: The Parenting Today study surveyed more than 10,000 parents. It found nearly half are experiencing moderate psychological distress and more than 1 in 10 are reporting symptoms consistent with clinical depression or anxiety. Dr. Catherine Wade from the Parenting Research Centre says the impact is felt in family life.
5: They're less likely to do the sorts of parenting behaviours that we know children need to thrive. So they're more likely to get irritable with children.
4: Experts say the findings highlight the growing pressure on families and the urgent need for better support.
0: Returning overseas and President Donald Trump's nomination to be the next US ambassador to Australia is almost certain to be approved. America's editor John Lyons reports.
6: Businessman and economics lecturer David Bratt has appeared before the Senate Foreign Relations Committee as part of his confirmation process. No serious objections were raised to the appointment, which is almost certain to be approved in coming days. Speaking to the committee, Mr. Bratt listed critical minerals, defence cooperation and partnership in the Indo-Pacific region as his three priorities. He singled out the AUKUS defence arrangement as of particular importance. John Lyons, ABC News, Washington.
0: The leaders of China and Russia have toasted their strong partnership at a state visit in Beijing. China correspondent Alison Horn reports.
7: President Putin's trip to Beijing came just days after US President Donald Trump was also in town. There was similar pageantry and spectacle for the welcome ceremonies of the two leaders, but China and Russia displayed a far deeper partnership than US-Sino relations. Vladimir Putin and Xi Jinping celebrating their country's strong bonds and signing dozens of cooperative agreements in trade, energy and tech. China's leader also taking a swipe at the US for what he calls unilateral hegemony and bullying. Alison Horn, ABC News, Beijing.
0: Rabbitohs NRL coach Wayne Bennett says the club will never walk away from their player Jai Arrow. The club's revealed that after extensive tests, Arrow's been diagnosed with motor neuron disease.
8: He will hang around here as long as he possibly can, okay, even after I'm gone. That's just the DNA of this club, and that's he'll need us, we'll need him. It's as simple as that. And so no one's walking away from anybody. We're just telling you.
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10: Mani nina putni gana yatana, nina padni panima puki mokabando. 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Wara gana bera tiakando, puki bera tiakande, tarkari mankutichadlu. We are broadcasting on sacred Kaurna land. We pay our respects to all the Kaurna people, past, present, and to our future generations. It's good that you've come to Kaurna country, but as you walk, remember the people that walked before you. The spirit still lives amongst the steel, concrete, roads, and lawns. Now let's recognise the Kaurna people, the language and land, and learn about the past so that we can seize our future.
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11: Yes, good morning to you. 10 degrees in Adelaide at the moment. Sure, it's minus 6 in Penola. Don't know why I always go back to Penola.
12: You're a man. It's your old area. It's your birthright. It's your birthplace.
11: I often visit the shrine of Mary MacKillop. Australia's own only saint.
12: She is.
11: Yeah,
12: And you're going to continue to honour that on a regular basis.
11: Yeah, I'm just good to check in, you know. I mean, we don't. Only one saint is, you know, so I think she's kind of special.
12: Do you think where you're born? You were born in Casterton?
11: No, I was born in North Adelaide.
12: Okay.
11: At the Calvary Hospital.
12: But you were brought up in the southeast there.
11: Well, no. I never really lived. My mum was there, so we went back every Christmas.
12: Right.
11: So that's why I'd linked to the at Casterton for Christmas.
12: Oh, okay. So you didn't actually live there?
11: No. I never lived there. No. But I went rabbiting and stuff. I did all the hay baling. This is my summers. Have you ever hay baled?
12: Were your family rabbiters? Rabbiters.
11: Yeah, they were rabbiters, yeah. Rabbitos. Is it rabbitos?
12: I think it was rabbitos.
11: Yeah, rabbitos.
12: So they'd go out because rabbits were in plague proportions before the Khaleesi virus.
11: Yeah, spotlighting. It's pretty horrific.
12: I've got to say, I went spotlighting one night.
11: Did you?
12: It was a camp I was on.
11: Yeah.
12: It was like going in the bull pit. It was the most horrific thing I've ever been involved with, I think.
11: I mean,
12: that might be a saying on the sorts of things I've been involved with, but people, the kids under 12, I think it was at the time, or 15, turned into creatures that I did not understand. The smell of blood and that, it was horrible.
11: Spotlight. Yeah.
12: It was horrible how people turned and chased these rabbits.
11: I mean, I guess it was for good reason because they are pests, but it's an inefficient way of dealing with it.
12: Yeah.
11: Have you ever hay baled? Man, that I've did that a few times. That is one of the hardest manual jobs I've as a child.
12: Do you actually roll it?
11: No, you're picking up.
12: Sorry, we're talking all around the state here, and there are probably people who do this every day.
11: Yeah.
12: Tell us how this goes because, you know, we're obviously city people.
11: Yeah, no, you pick up the hay bale and you put it on the back of the truck. And because it's so prickly, the hay, you know, it scratches on your hand. And
12: is it like insulation? I once replaced insulation. That's itchy and horrible on you all the time.
11: And, you know, they're quite, you know, I would do it with, you know, my sister or my cousins. And, you know, it's quite heavy, a hay bale. It's all automated now. But, yeah, that was pretty rough.
12: Yeah,
11: ready work.
12: The jobs of the past that are so much easier now, presumably, because there's machinery to do all that, isn't there?
11: And my other uncle, Dick Blonk, who lived in...
12: You don't really know your uncle that well.
11: Yeah. Well, his name was spelt Blonk, B-L-O-I-N-K, but they pronounced it Blonk.
12: You wouldn't want to leave the L out of that, would you?
11: So he...
12: Especially with the first... Oh, my God, I just realised his whole name.
11: Bloink, yeah.
12: And his first name's Dick.
11: Dick. Yeah, Dick Bloink. Richard. But he was a dairy farmer. So he used to get me up at 4 and we used to milk... He taught me how to manually milk the cows or to, you know, to attach the suction cups to the teats.
12: Oh.
11: From an early age.
12: He taught you how to manually milk the cows and then you sucked...
11: Well, both.
12: You know, both.
11: Because he, you know, obviously.
12: Have you ever learned how to do that? Because it's quite a skill, isn't it? Because you kind of pull and squeeze at the same time.
11: Yeah. I mean, I'm not very good at it. You know who's good at it? Tony Modra. Because I did a milking competition with him at the Royal Adelaide Show. And he works at the Fleurieu Milk Company.
12: He does.
11: So he's very good.
12: I didn't think he was out literally milking the cows for the milk. I didn't think that was his job. But
11: he is the Godra of cow milking. You know, but Well, what was she?
12: Don't they have machines to do it?
11: Yeah, we do now.
12: So no. He's adept at it himself.
11: He's very good at it. Oh. Very good milker. He, you know, he actually taught me better than Uncle Dick Bloink to milk a cow. Well, why don't we? What do we talk about? Bloink. Jobs of the
12: what
11: past.
12: A name.
11: Jobs of the. Do you want to talk about the Bloink family?
12: I just think that's an unfortunate name.
11: But he, jobs of the past then, like hay carting, was a job of the past.
12: Yes.
11: Well, let's steer clear of spotlighting.
12: I guess manual milking.
11: Manual milking.
12: Is a thing of the past, unless you've only got one cow.
11: I mean, newspaper delivery will soon be a thing of the past, won't it? Because that's what I did as well to get pocket money.
12: Well, there's still a role for that, isn't there?
11: Yeah.
12: Probably another decade, then maybe we're done.
11: It's dwindling, isn't it?
12: Yeah.
11: Even posties are going to be a thing of the past, aren't they?
12: Do you like the physical feel of a paper, though?
11: No.
12: Yeah, I don't either.
11: No.
12: I've kind of gotten out of that, whereas Mark needs to have his weekend paper in physical form.
11: Yeah, no, I just read it online now.
12: Yeah, I don't have a problem with that.
11: Yeah, because I've just got used to it, and we don't get the papers delivered here anymore, so we just, you know.
12: We're so deprived.
11: We don't actually get the paper.
12: No, but that's because you can look at it online now.
11: Yeah, exactly.
12: It's not really that much of an issue, is it?
11: Yeah.
12: Things, you know, you can like, but I don't think we're ever going to get rid of the book.
11: That's an interesting one, isn't it?
12: The book... We thought it was all going to change, wasn't it, with Kindles and reading a book online. And I do think there's a place for that, and audio books and all that sort of thing, especially when you're on holidays, you want to have not the heavy stuff in your luggage and all of that. But I think I've gone back. I went to the Kindle-type instruments, but I've gone back to liking an actual physical book in my hands.
11: I do as well. I do both, Kindle and books. But you know why I love books? Because of the bookcase. I love a bookcase in a home. You know, I've got bookcases in my home, and I just, I love the look of them, the different colours of the spines.
12: I love it too.
11: I've got some leather-bound books, Sonia.
12: Books you've actually read? Because there was a whole thing there where people would go and buy books just for the look of them as opposed
11: to... Yes, I've got the Encyclopedia Britannica of the great books. So they're all brown leather and they're all, I mean, some of the books, I'm never, like Louis Pasteur's kind of, you know, thing on... You know, pasteurization and stuff. I'm not going to read that. You know, it's got, you know, the rise and fall of the Roman civilization by Edward Gibbon, which is about 8,000 pages. I'm not going to read that, but it just looks good. It looks good.
12: 1-300-222-891. I have no idea what we're talking about because we've spanned a whole lot of topics. If you want to weigh in on anything, give us a ring here in the 5:30 Club. This is where we like to talk to you.
11: Yeah, exactly. 1-300-222-891. Well, maybe we can talk about people's book collections. We haven't talked about that. Do you have a kind of a series of books or a favourite book or a massive bookcase?
12: I have a level of guilt about having books in my bookshelves that I haven't read.
11: Yeah.
12: Unless they're on the list to read. Mm. And almost every book I've got on my bookshelves I've read.
11: Mm.
12: But there's a group of them that kind of are there and they're too good because I go, I might read that one day, but I just haven't got the time at the moment.
11: You have books to make you seem more intelligent than you are, though, don't you think?
12: One Christmas I was given... for Christmas, I was doing English at school or at university, and I was given various Shakespearean plays.
11: So
12: I've got a collection of those. I'm never going to probably look at those again. Yes. I loved it at the time, and I was really into it. And don't get me wrong, they were used, but I just kind of can never get rid of them, though.
11: Yeah. Well, 1-300-222-891. Let's talk bookcases. Do you love a bookcase? Have you got a big bookcase in your home? And then we can talk about what sort of books you've got in there.
12: And are there books you've read?
11: Yeah, because I don't think I could live in a house without a bookcase. I've always had a couple.
12: It brings a warmth, doesn't it?
11: It does. It does.
12: I'm not into this minimalist look where it's all about clean lines. And I do like clean lines, don't get me wrong. But then something like a bookcase brings warmth.
11: Yes. And, you know, you could order
12: depth to something.
11: And then how do you order the books? Do you go alphabetically? Is it by size? Or, as I knew one lady, it was all by colour.
12: Oh, really?
11: So she'd all, you know,
12: like in the colours of the rainbow?
11: Well, no, she actually, like, she, you know, like interior design. So she'd have, she had a few bookcases. So one would be the lighter colour books and the more, you know, the earthier colours. And it was all depending on the paint of the room.
12: And there are people who love books who'll go, that's not worthy. But at the same time, they have value in lots of different ways, don't they? So why is that a less worthy reason to have books in your house than others?
11: And if you go to someone's house and they've got a bookcase, I mean, you have a little gander, don't you?
12: Oh, absolutely.
11: And if it's all like 50 Shades of Grey, you sort of back out, do I really hang out around?
12: So you judge people on what's in their bookcase?
11: No, well, not really, but if, yeah, you do. I mean, you can't, if it's
12: so
11: all...
12: what, you think people are going to think better of you because you've got Louis Pasteur's Art of Pasteurization.
11: The Rise and Fall of the Roman Empire. No, but if you, all right, you go to someone's house.
12: Yeah.
11: This is so patronising, I'm trying to get... But if it's all Mills and Boone, right? If it's all... I mean, do you go...
12: What's wrong with reading Mills and Boone?
11: No, but, you know, it's not considered elite literature. Do you do you go, ooh, it's, you know, it's Mills and Boone, do you...
12: Or do you go, this is a person I can understand?
11: Because they were into romance and sort of light erotica. I know, Mills and Boone's... Have you... I've read erotica? A few... Mills and Boone can get pretty raunchy.
12: Well, I think there's an in-between bit, isn't it? There was Mills and Boone, then there's the sort of Harlequins in between, and then you went into...
11: Yeah.
12: I love how, because some of the more raunchy things are in literature with a capital of L. Capital L.
11: D.H.
12: Right?
11: Lawrence, Lady Chatterley's Lover.
12: Exactly.
11: All those books, yeah.
12: Yeah.
11: 1-300-222-891. All right, do you have a lot of books in your home?
12: The Woman Laid Bare or whatever it was by the person. Is that what it was called?
11: Yeah, The Tropic of Capricorn. That was Henry Miller. That was really raunchy in its time. Yeah. Now we're just making movies out of 50 Shades of Grey.
12: Just looking at some of the texts that are coming through on this, it's kind of interesting. People have just gone back to Dick Bloink. We should bring back Graham Kennedy's Bloinkity Bloinks.
11: Bloinkity Bloinks. Let's go to Arthur from Windsor Gardens as we talk bookcases. Do you have book collections in your home? Good morning, Arthur.
13: Morning. I have two bookcases.
11: Really? Okay. And what sort of books are in them, Arthur?
13: I've got some Judy Nuns there and Lee Child books. And I've got a pile of books to be read and... A couple of Fiona McIntosh's and let's see, what else have I got? I'm reading a Christian White book at the moment.
12: Nice. So you like a bit of epic, family epic novels.
13: Some John Grisham and...
12: Crime.
13: Bryce Courtney.
12: Thriller.
11: So page-turners, Arthur, you love.
13: Books on the North Footy Club and...
11: Well, how many books? Hundreds? Are we talking hundreds of books, Arthur?
13: I'm not going to stand here and count.
12: Why?
11: No, we can hang on.
13: What's that, Sonia?
12: It's fine.
13: Too early in the morning.
11: It is.
13: Yeah, so I've got bits and pieces everywhere.
11: Well, thank you.
13: I've got, what else have I got here? John Winman.
12: Are they arranged in alphabetical order, Arthur? Or are they arranged by colour or what?
13: No, they're just put into the... bookcase.
12: Yeah.
11: Higgly piggly.
12: I've got to say, I did have a stage in my life where I did sort my books by alphabetical order of the author. Of the author. It was good because it helped you find the books again. But I found that sometimes there were exceptions because, you know, books were too big for that shelf or whatever. And now the order in my house is more like just as they go up, because Remy, my granddaughter, pulls the books out of the cupboard and you just put them up wherever that, because you can't be bothered with that.
11: Let's go to Alan in Semaphore as we talk bookcases. Alan, do you have a bookcase?
14: Yeah, I've probably got, three, and when they get too much, I've got a couple of reserves out in the garage.
11: Oh, really? So you have, like, books in your garage, Alan?
14: Yeah, they're the ones that I'm trying to move them on, but no one really wants them. So things like the South Australian yearbooks, I've tried to give away to libraries, but no one's interested.
12: They don't take them at much anymore, do they?
14: No. Oh. So that's where the ones I can't really move on end up. But the ones in my lounge room basically follow the different phases of my life. So I was a Vietnam veteran, so I've got quite a large collection of books around that. Then I was interested in family history in Ireland, and so another collection based around the Irish and all of the issues that they've faced. And then I worked in Aboriginal Affairs for a decade, so another big collection on that. So,
11: Alan, I think that's really interesting because books do, you know, track the journey in life as well. You know, in a sense that, you know, you connect a book with a certain age often. You know, if I see, say, Catcher in the Rye, I think I read that at year 10, you know, year 9. You know, and now I'm, you know, other books I'm reading now. That's fascinating, Alan. Thank you.
12: And someone on a text line, I mean, people do love their books. You either do or you don't, don't you? And so this person says, we've just built a new house. In two rooms, we've built in shelves for books. And the kids aged 7 and 9 each have a massive bookcase in their rooms. Rory McLaren's just sent a photo of a room in his house. Have a look at that. That would be your dream, Jules, wouldn't it?
11: Wow. See, my house isn't that big because I live in the CBD, but look at that.
12: He's got a whole wall, floor to ceiling of bookshelves. Yeah. That has always been a bit of my dream.
11: Yeah.
12: But when you live with other people, you've got to compromise a bit. Yeah. But that looks amazing.
11: You know,
12: he's got that. That's floor to ceiling books. That's amazing, Rory.
11: I've got a collection of books on South Australian moss now because as
12: people donate them to
11: Yes, as president of the Moss Appreciation Society. Yeah, I can lend them to you.
12: Have they ever been open, or are they just there for their
11: Got a 600 page book on the complete all the classifications of South Australian moss that I can lend you, Sonia. So
12: a 600 book, and that's just on South Australian moss.
11: Yes, just on South Australian moss. So it's 600 pages. It's not a page turner, but stick with it.
12: I might sit down with my latest crime thriller or something like that instead. Thank

0: GQ or the latest Leanne Moriarty.
1: Now, Sue from Milo joins us. Good morning, Sue.
2: Yeah, morning, guys. My grandma taught me to read when I was two, so books have been my passion. And I've got 10 bookcases and another 3 or 4 boxes of books that I can't fit them on there. So, and I'm one of those people that have got, you're reading 3 books at once, but I've got massive collections of everything from the Beatles to true crime to the Kennedys to Titanic. I've got my big racing collection.
0: Racing? As in horse or car?
2: Yep, horses.
0: Okay.
2: I think I've got 40 books on the Beatles. Lots of biographies. I love biographies, and I've got a massive collection of birds and animals and space. I always wanted to go into space. I've got lots of books on the planet.
0: And you're tracking your life.
1: You get books from the charity shop that you work at.
2: I do
1: as well. Yeah,
2: I do. That's a great source of books.
0: Do charity shops still accept books though? Because
2: we do.
0: Do you?
2: We do. We get a lot of books. And we get huge collections of books, and we actually can send them on to different groups. The ones we can't use, the biggest ones we can't use, the ones that have gone out of fashion, sadly, are encyclopedias. Nobody wants them anymore, which is a pity because a lot of them are beautiful books.
0: Well, but I feel like they had a renaissance for home decorating.
2: Yeah, they're big and heavy, and people tend to turn to online, like, you know, Wikipedia and stuff. And they're heavy and hard to store, and
0: I don't reckon some of books' uses are for what's in them anymore. It's about their look, and I don't know that we need to judge people for that. That's a different use for books, and it still shows a certain value.
1: Thank you, Sue.
2: You're welcome.
1: 7:07. Well, the Encyclopedia Britannica series of great books that I've got, because they're leather and they're kind of fawn brown. But they are. They look really good, and I'll show you they got coloured. So I've got them purely there for the look.
0: Okay.
1: You know.
0: But look, other people have taken it in a different way. Some people love the books in their home and the look of that. But it can be. I mean, if you've ever moved house and have a lot of books, you can have 15 boxes of books and actually achieve nothing when you get to, you know, setting up your house, can't you? Because it takes so long to, and they're heavy.
1: Heavy. You can only put them in small boxes, books.
0: Oh, totally. But Kate's decided to lighten her load and doesn't keep books anymore. She reads books still, then donates them to community libraries. She only keeps a few cooking books. But she says she's borrowing from libraries now, and that's what a lot of people are doing.
1: Well, I've got a street library on my street.
0: Yeah.
1: Just up the road.
0: I love street libraries.
1: Yeah,
0: I have never actually taken a book from a street library, but my sister has. And if you keep donating them, then it's a great way to sort of move them around.
1: I should put one of my moss books in the street library and see how long it stays.
0: It might grow moss. It might actually be a book that grows moss in an irony that couldn't be foreshadowed.
1: All right, it's 6:05, Sandra and Jules. That has been the 5:30 Club, but you can also always keep your text coming through 0467 922 891. Let's get your weather next.
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1: Senior forecaster Jenny Horvat joins us now. Good morning to you, Jenny. It's a bit chillier this morning.
5: Oh, yeah, look, it is a little bit on the cooler side here in the city, 9.8 for that minimum temperature, but down in the southeast, Pathway getting down to around 3 degrees, and also around Clare, around 3 degrees. So pretty chilly in parts, and then a little bit milder on Kangaroo Island there, Cape Willoughby at around 13 degrees. And there's a little bit of fog and low patch cloud patches as well, mostly around central and eastern parts and a little bit around the south of the northeast pastoral there. And we are seeing a little bit of high cloud drifting in across the northern parts of the state from the territory there. But essentially, we are expecting a dry day today. Our high pressure system is still our dominant feature. It is slowly making its way into the Tasman Sea. So it is a bit of a broad sort of northerly flow, but we are expecting to see those temperatures still a bit on the cool to mild side for those maximums today. Here in the city, we're aiming for around 20 degrees. We've got 19 on the forecast for Victor Harbour and Kingscote. Sejuna looking at around 23 on the forecast for today. And then a lot of lot of 21s on the forecast there, even up north around Roxby Downs and Maree. Port Pirie, Port Augusta, Wyala, Port Lincoln all got that maximum forecast around 21 degrees. Remark looking at around 18, a bit cooler there down at Mount Gambier, 17 degrees. And then as we roll on into the weekend there, expecting a dry start on Friday, but we'll start to see a little bit of high cloud coming into western parts and maybe a little bit of light shower activity pushing through there. But it's really on Saturday when we've got our cold front moving across western parts during the day that we'll start to see a bit more shower activity through there. Couldn't rule out a rumble of thunder. Still some timing issues whether it reaches the central districts and the city, say, on Saturday night, but I'm feeling like it's maybe more now leaning that we've got to wait till Sunday morning to see some of that shower activity, guys.
1: Well, I was going to ask Saturday night because Port Adelaide are playing Carlton at 7 p.m. So you're thinking that it's going to stay dry at this stage?
5: Yeah, at this stage, I'm thinking the footy's looking dry there, Jules.
0: Okay. Jenny, you don't know what the weather in Tassie's like for tonight, do you?
1: You know, I know.
5: Oh, for tonight? Let's have a quick look. It's in Launceston, isn't it?
0: It is.
1: It's Launceston. The game kicks off around 7 p.m. It's Hawthorn and the Crows are playing.
5: Look, so I'm just having a bit of a look there. I've got mostly sunny on the forecast there with some light winds. So 16, so probably be a bit cool there because their minimum for Friday is aiming for 2. So I think it's going to be a chilly night there in Launceston.
0: That's what I was checking on because I'd heard 2 degrees was what it was going to be like when they were playing.
1: Does that mean there's going to be a bit of frost when they're playing, Jenny?
5: I don't know if it's going to quite get to 2 degrees when they're playing in the frost, but definitely looking cold for the boys out there tonight.
1: All right, Jenny, just whack some deep heat on, you'll be fine.
0: I think there'll be some long-sleeved goosies tonight. What do you reckon?
1: Thank you, Jenny Horvat.
5: We'll
1: cover that awesome Crows-Hawthorn game, the biggest game of the year, I'd say, for the Crows.
0: Yeah.
1: Playing Hawthorn. It doesn't get much bigger.
0: Challenge for Hawthorn too, I suspect. A few people coming back to the book libraries. This is a sort of not more popular, but it's getting traction with a lot more people rather than keeping a lot of books at home. Mm.
1: We might pick this up at another time in the 5:30 Club, but as we approach the 6 a.m. news, we get closer to launching Where's Bobby for another Thursday. Bobby McCumber in a secret suburb. Your job is to guess it before anyone else.
0: Yeah, if you haven't tried this before, series of clues, often cryptic, and hopefully you know Adelaide well enough to work out which suburb she's in.
1: Also in the next hour, John Safran. Now, he's the enfant terrible, of Australian television.
0: He's often very controversial, isn't he?
1: Yeah, he's done a show on SBS on free speech and how it intersects with hate speech.
0: And offence, and the fact that so many of us like to be offended. So where's the line there?
1: All right, it's now time for the news.
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6: ABC News with Matt Coleman. Health experts say that Australia's diphtheria outbreak can still be brought under control despite case numbers reaching their highest levels in decades. About 220 infections have now been recorded nationwide, mostly in the Northern Territory and Western Australia, and some in SA as well. Authorities are also investigating a possible diphtheria-related death in the NT. Dr. Adrian Esterman from Adelaide University remains hopeful and says that contact tracing and boosting vaccinations will be critical to stopping the spread.
7: They're trying to boost the number of nurses and doctors in those areas affected. They're doing contact tracing. So anyone who's a contact of the person who's been infected, they're giving antibiotics to actually stop it in its tracks. If this is done well, and I hope it will be done well, then I think we'll stop this outbreak fairly quickly.
6: Legislation to tighten abortion restrictions in SA has been introduced to State Parliament. As State Political Reporter Catherine

0: cases where it's needed to save the mother's life. SA's current laws permit abortions after 23 weeks when two doctors agree that continuing the pregnancy would involve significant risk to the mother's physical or mental health, or of fetal abnormality. Anti-abortion campaigners are hopeful the newly elected upper house, comprised of three new One Nation members, will pass the legislation. Abortion rights advocates say the law should remain as it is and abortions should be regulated and treated as healthcare.
1: The state's attorney general has welcomed a court decision to proceed with an application to keep notorious paedophile and former magistrate Peter Liddy behind bars. Jordana Shriver has more.
2: The SA government is seeking to keep Liddy in prison indefinitely, and a court yesterday denied the child abuser's bid to have that application shelved. It means the government will be allowed to continue to argue its case, but the 83-year-old will be released on home detention in the meantime when his sentence expires next month. A spokesperson for SA's attorney general says the government's priority is the safety and protection of the community. They say expert reports into Liddy's ability to control his sexual instincts are essential in determining whether he will be detained indefinitely. A hearing has been scheduled for November.
1: Kangaroo Island's new ferry service has been delayed again more than a year after it was first expected to commence. The two new ferries delivered by SeaLink had an initial start date of early 2025, which was adjusted to June the 1st. Kangaroo Island Mayor Michael Pengilly says the date has now been changed.
3: They are now going to run the existing schedule through to the end of August, which says to me that the new ferries will be planned to start in early September, spring.
1: The Trump administration has secured criminal charges against former Cuban President Raul Castro. His North America correspondent, Cayman Gok.
4: The United States has unsealed an indictment charging 94-year-old Raul Castro along with five others with murder and conspiracy to kill US citizens. The charges related to Castro's alleged role in ordering two American civilian planes be shot down in 1996 over international waters. Four people died, three of whom were American citizens. The indictment of Fidel Castro's brother comes as the Trump administration pushes for regime change in Cuba. The current Cuban president has denounced the charges, calling them political and devoid of any legal foundation. Cayman Gok, ABC News, Washington.
1: In AFL, Adelaide coach Matthew Nix says the Crows will have to be at their best to have a chance against Hawthorn tonight in Tasmania. Forward Riley Thilthorpe and midfielder Callum Archie come into the side, with Luke Pedler out with a knee injury and Isaac Cumming having a hamstring injury. Hawthorn comes off two losses.

0: actor. Darren Goff, who was also interviewed for the role, has told the Stick to Cricket podcast that if English cricket was trying to bring the national and county games closer together, they're getting it wrong. North played 21 tests for Australia and is joining the England head coach and former New Zealand captain Brendan McCullum on the selection panel. South Australia's weather: Renmark mostly sunny 18, Mount Gambier morning fog 17, Port Lincoln partly cloudy 21, Port Pirie mostly sunny 21, Adelaide partly cloudy, a top of 20 degrees, currently 10. Tomorrow becoming cloudy 20, Saturday partly cloudy 21, Sunday a shower or two 19. ABC News.
1: Good morning. Welcome to AM. I'm Barbara Miller, coming to you from Gadigal land in Sydney. As the diphtheria outbreak continues to spread, states and territories are anxiously waiting for support from the federal government to ramp up immunisations. More than 220 cases of the dangerous infection have been recorded this year, most among Indigenous populations in the Northern Territory and Western Australia. Isabel Musali reports.
2: Carl Briscoe can't stress enough. The diphtheria outbreak must urgently be stopped. He's the CEO of the National Association of Aboriginal and Torres Strait Islander Health Workers and Health Practitioners, and a Gugu Yalanji man.
3: Unlike the syphilis outbreak, it spread pretty quickly. And so jumping on this very quickly and taking emergency action is the key priority here.
2: Diphtheria is a highly contagious bacterial infection that affects the nose, throat and airway, or the skin. With cases climbing, Federal Health Minister Mark Butler has confirmed there'll be a support package that'll focus on boosting vaccinations. Carl Briscoe says it's a great start, but stresses there must be a workforce boost and a coordinated national approach that listens to Indigenous people.
3: We saw in COVID one of the other lessons was the locking down of communities. We didn't see one Indigenous death in the first 12 months. By that advice being taken,

0: physician at the University of Melbourne and the Murdoch Children's Research Institute.
1: What we know about the primary series of vaccinations, which include diphtheria, tetanus and pertussis, is that at 12 months of age, there has been a decrease in vaccination rates in children. And we know that there's been an even lower rate amongst our Aboriginal and Torres Strait Islander communities.
0: With the diphtheria outbreak, Dr. Fong is concerned that the majority of cases are in Indigenous communities and in remote areas.
1: It's not just vaccination. We really need to get better at ensuring that vulnerable populations are able to, one, access healthcare, but two, that their social conditions are improved.
0: In a statement, a spokesperson for the Department of Health said the federal government is focused on delivering a comprehensive, multi-layered approach to lift vaccination rates for childhood vaccines nationally, and that includes strong engagement with First Nations communities.
2: Isabel Musali reporting. 9 days on from the budget, the federal government is on the defensive over its plans to overhaul the country's capital gains tax regime. The government's standing by its decision to scrap a 50% capital gains tax discount from July next year, with gains made until then keeping the discount. Oliver Gordon has the report.
3: 41-year-old Gold Coast resident Simone is in the process of buying a security company.
4: You know, we've saved a bunch of money to be able to get to a position where we could purchase this.
3: She was originally looking to purchase the business, expand it, then on sell.
4: But we probably won't do that now because why would we? Like, what's the incentive for later?
3: The federal government's overhauling how the profits from selling investments like shares, houses or businesses are taxed. It's getting rid of the 50% capital gains tax discount, which allowed people to only pay tax on half the profits their investments made. Council of Small Businesses Chief Executive Skye Capuccio says many of her members are concerned they'll face a tax hit.
5: Concerned that this will amount to a higher taxation or higher CGT taxation when they come to sell.

0: to pay a minimum 30% tax on the real profit, that is, the profits made on the updated purchase price. The government has argued up to 90% of small businesses won't be impacted and say scrapping the straight 50% discount is key to making housing more affordable. But CEO of the Australian Chamber of Commerce and Industry, David Alexander, sees the changes as overreach.
1: Unintentionally hitting the broader business community.
0: The coalition has pledged to repeal the planned changes, but the government is standing by them, saying they apply a fairer, more neutral tax treatment to different types of assets. It's also vowed to keep consulting, particularly with the startup sector. Meanwhile, economists are canvassing changes that could see the government meet business halfway. Contributing economics editor at The Australian, Judith Sloan, says the government should update its definition of what a small business is, so more businesses can access concessions to CGT rules.
2: So at the moment, you basically don't pay any capital gains tax on the sale of a business if the revenue's under $2 million and its value's under $6 million. But that has not changed in all that time, so in nearly 20 years. So one obvious solution for this government would be to say, okay, we'll change those, we'll indeed index those thresholds.
0: As debate continues, the man who introduced the capital gains tax back in 1985 has issued a missive signing off from Potts Point. Former Labor Prime Minister and Treasurer Paul Keating backing in the proposed changes to capital gains taxes, suggesting they arrest a distortion that has made housing unaffordable for a whole generation.
3: Oliver Gordon and Stephanie Smale with that report. Almost 60% of Australian parents are experiencing psychological distress with flow-on effects to their children. That's the finding of a national survey of 10,000 parents, the largest to date. National Education and Parenting reporter Connor Duffy and Rhiannon Hobbins have the story.
4: William, where are you?
5: Melbourne mum Nicole Tandy loves to play hide-and-seek with her four-year-old son William. But juggling parenting, running a household and working two jobs often leaves her feeling lonely and overwhelmed.
4: I don't have the village. The picture that I'm seeing on social media of people is people really loving it, thriving as a parent. And I love being a parent, but I just think, like, I feel sometimes like nobody's talking about how hard it is.
5: Nicole says parenting in survival mode makes it harder to be the parent she wants to be.
4: Feeling overwhelmed means I might have less patience. I could definitely be more snappy. And then that kind of just contributes to that feeling of like shame and guilt. Like I really want to do this and do a great job and show up as a parent, but I'm doing a billion things. Yeah, it's really hard to balance it all.
5: A national survey of 10,000 parents has found many are struggling with poor mental health. Lead researcher Dr. Catherine Wade from the Parenting Research Centre says loneliness, self-doubt and low self-compassion are key drivers.
6: 12% of Australia's parents are reporting psychological distress in the high range. So that's, you know, clinical levels of depression and anxiety. But in addition, 45% of Australia's parents seem to be reporting moderate levels of psychological distress.
5: The research also shows the struggles are universal, and Dr. Wade says they cut across gender, education levels and income groups.
6: The struggle and the juggle is real. When they're feeling under pressure themselves, they're less likely to do the sorts of parenting behaviours that we know children need to thrive.
5: Dr. Wade says peer support programs can help parents feel less isolated and have more self-compassion. Demographer Dr. Liz Allen from the Australian National University warns the impact extends beyond families.
7: Poor mental health among parents could be partially to blame for declining birth rates in Australia. Australians are having fewer children, and that's not because they necessarily want fewer children. It's because life gets in the way. Life is simply too stressful.
5: Dr. Allen says the solution can't be left to individuals or communities.
7: We require structural change, a rethink in the financial supports for families, a reconsideration of what work looks like.
4: What are you doing, buddy?
5: For Nicole Tandy, she's happily one and done.
4: The idea of adding another child to the family just feels impossible.
5: She hopes that by speaking openly about the hard, unglamorous parts of parenting, Others might feel

0: this alone and prompt a rethink of how Australia supports families.
1: Connor Duffy, and that's Early AM for today. It's 6:15.
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3: Good morning, Isabella Kelly with you for the Rural Report. Going across the North, West and Eyre Peninsula. Coming up this morning, we'll hear about another use for wine. But first up, it's Volunteer Week. And Rural Aid is calling out for more people to join their team. CEO John Walters says this year's theme of Your Year to Volunteer is fitting, and he hopes he can have more people jump on board to help where they can.
4: And National Volunteer Week is one of those really important weeks on the calendar, and volunteers are so integral to what we do at Rural Aid. And typically they play that really hands-on role when we go out into a community and then work on neighbouring farms. And typically people will travel hundreds of kilometres, even thousands of kilometres, to be a part of a farm recovery week, because there's just so much that they take from it in terms of the enjoyment they get from working alongside other volunteers to the satisfaction of helping a farming couple that have, or a farming family that's in recovering from a disaster event.
5: Where are a lot of your volunteers at the moment, John?
4: Typically our volunteers travel from Queensland and New South Wales. And we've got a growing pool of volunteers in Victoria and South Australia, but they're two states where we really love to see a whole lot more people get involved and connected with Rural Aid and to be on the ground again supporting those farming families. And as mentioned, typically that's timed around recovery from a drought or a bushfire or a flood. So, we want to make sure that we're there at a time that's convenient and works for the host farming family rather than a time that suits us.
5: John, you mentioned there about volunteers travelling hundreds, often thousands of kilometres to come and help. How has the current fuel situation impacted that? Have you seen a drop-off on volunteers because they simply can't get there?
4: Look, I'm always amazed at just how generous our volunteers are because we're heading to Loxton later this month, and a number of the volunteers who are going to be working for the week on farms around the Loxton area will have travelled from Queensland and New South Wales to be there, and it'll be part of a bigger trip that they will be doing, but they make that pit stop at Loxton to be a part of an event like that. Having said that, we're definitely seeing people wanting to stay a whole lot closer to home, just given the price of fuel and some concerns around that access to fuel as well. And look, that's totally understandable under the circumstances.
5: You mentioned Loxton there. You've got a farm recovery event coming up. Tell us about what happens with these farm recovery events and who you're looking for to come to Loxton.
4: We're really excited about Loxton because it'll be the third time that we've been working on farms with one of these recovery weeks in recent years in South Australia. So a little while ago, we went to Oraru. More recently, we were at Yidunda, and now here we're planning to be in Loxton. And at this stage, we're expecting that we'll be working on probably five local farms in the area. That may increase subject to the number of volunteers that join the event. But it's getting onto those farms. They're places that are recovering from drought, and there'll just be a whole range of jobs that need to be done. And typically, they're the jobs that just get pushed down the priority list because we appreciate the farming family will have prioritised. That might be seeding, that might be looking after livestock. They'll be the first priorities. But then it's all those other things that get just put to the side. We help bring them to the top of the list, but not just leave them at the top of the list. We bring them to the top of the list and help them get done.
5: And John, I remember speaking to the organisation when you went to Yidunda. I think that was last year, the year before, and it's also more just not just about the jobs that get done, but just having different people there to talk to and have a coffee with, or maybe a beer at the end of the day, just to talk through things and just have a bit of a chat too.
4: Yeah, absolutely, and it's that's the constant feedback that we get from the host farming family. It's a whole lot more than the week's worth of work. It's the interactions, it's the conversations, it's the friendly banter that goes on, and it's just

0: people. Time and time again, we hear that people get very, very isolated, and that's the nature of the beast with agriculture and farming in particular. People need to spend a whole lot of time on their places, making sure things are right. But when we can bring volunteers in, it brings a little bit of the outside world onto those places, and those connections and those relationships become really, really important. And really enduring relationships. Often we hear that our volunteers, when they're out on their travels, pull into particular places that they've done some work on previously. And it really is, it's such a great two-way exchange by default.
1: And just finally, John, if people are thinking, oh, maybe I'd like to get involved, what sort of people are you looking for, and why would you encourage them to head along to Loxton in a couple of weeks?
0: Absolutely, everyone is welcome, and it's no specialist set of skills required. You can have absolutely no skills, but there's a job for everyone at the end of the day, and it's all about just the willingness to get in and be a part of something that is all about putting someone else first, and through that again, that enormous satisfaction comes from that. But if you are a person who's got some trade skills or some practical skills, you're very welcome also. And there's always again a job for the highly skilled to the very willing, and we can accommodate and cater and absolutely welcome every single person. So there's plenty of work still to be done. So we'd love to have another 5 or 10, maybe 15 volunteers come and join us in Loxton for the week. It'd be fantastic.
2: Rural Aid CEO John Walters speaking with Brooke Neindorf. And if you are wanting to volunteer either at the Loxton event or others, you can go to ruralaid.org.au/volunteers. And a very happy volunteer week to all you that do volunteer in lots of different ways. It is 21 minutes past 6, time for a quick look at the weather. Morning fog patches about the agricultural areas, mostly dry. Maximum temperatures near to below average and southeast to northeasterly winds. 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Well, could wine provide Australia's next source of biofuel? The world has an oversupply of red wine, and the Australian industry is investigating whether the glut could be used as biofuel to power cars, trucks, or even aircraft. Australian Grape and Wine believes it makes sense to explore alternative uses for the surplus product. But how feasible is the conversion of wine to fuel?

0: Timu King asked University of Adelaide plant science professor Rachel Burton.
1: Essentially, when you think about making wine, you make ethanol that is for human consumption. And ethanol is ethanol, so it's the same molecule, it's just the background that it's in. So you would have to go through the same process, essentially, same yeast. And the way that you would purify the ethanol, I mean, normally in wine, the ethanol stays there and you sell it as a product that gets drunk by the consumer. But if you wanted to then take the product on and isolate the bioethanol, you would do that by distillation, which is what you do for spirits, essentially. So really, there is no difference in the process. And if you knew that you were going to end up putting the ethanol into a fuel, for example, then you may not have to be so fussy about how you do the distillation.
2: In the example that we're working with at the moment, which is to say that we have roughly 263 million litres of excess wine, I think from what you were saying before, if you don't have to be so fussy in that process. If you have wine and you want to convert it, is it a difficult process? Or like you said, it's already there. It's just a matter of separating it out?
1: Yes, that's right. So, you know, you would ferment to the alcohol concentration, and if you're going to go for fuel, maybe you want to get the maximum amount of alcohol out that you can, you know, until the yeast stop, and then you would distill it. So you would apply heat to distill it, and that's essentially what you do when you make something like whiskey or tequila. You do the distillation, and then the trick is with a spirit that you're going to sell to a consumer is you want to get the taste right. But for biofuels, you wouldn't care. The aeroplane doesn't care what it tastes like. So essentially, you would just distill it off and take that. And I guess it's not going to go straight into the aeroplane because you would need to, or the tractor or whatever you're going to use it for. So you would then have to convert it. So as long as you're within the boundaries of acceptable bioethanol purity for the conversion process, I don't think that would be a problem.
2: Is it an expensive process? So how much work needs to be done to convert the wine into a usable fuel?
1: So there's a number of steps in the process. And I think actually when you think about this whole problem, it comes down to economics because you've spent a certain amount of money. So your wine is already made. So your ethanol is sitting in your wine. So you've done all that. So there was a cost that you incurred from basically all through the growing and then the winemaking process. So that's something on one side of the ledger. And then you would have to say, okay, well, it's going to cost me energy, essentially electricity, to heat that wine and distill off the bioethanol, which is how you separate it from the rest of the wine. And then that bioethanol has to go through a conversion process into the fuel. So in the case of if you want to make jet fuel, for example, it has to go through a process like alcohol to jet. So that's you know, there's cost associated with that. And so you would then have to say, okay, well, I've got a set of costs here. If I'm going to sell my jet fuel at the end of it, what can I make? And then you would have to look at it and say, well, per litre of wine, how much money am I going to make from biofuel? And then you'd have to see whether the economics stack up. So I guess when you think about feedstocks for fuel, the situation that we have with wine at the moment is unusual. So a simple solution is better because you don't want to end up, you know, developing a whole system for a feedstock that's not going to exist into the future. So, for example, the wine glut that we have now, if you use it to convert it into bioethanol, it would probably be more of a one-off. You would, you know, remove the surplus and then you wouldn't have a surplus anymore. So then you would have to look for a different feedstock, and feedstocks tend to differ in terms of, you know, the system that you set up to convert them. So this is kind of, you could do it. And I think the simplest way to convert it is to make it into bioethanol that then goes into petrol, because then you don't incur a lot of downstream costs. So I think that's important to think about as well, because we will not have a surplus of wine again, because I think the industry is basically recalibrating. And, you know, once it's gone, it's gone.
0: University of Adelaide plant science professor Rachel Burton speaking with Timu King. South Australian-based wine consultant Leon Deans said distillation could be a viable option to combat wine oversupply, but it would likely require government support.
3: Look, I think that that first of all, it's not a straight economic line where you can transfer the ethanol out.

0: out of wine into a usable commodity and make a profit. In fact, that would be, there would need to be some sort of subsidy or to allow that to happen. In broad terms, it's probably something in the order of maybe 15 cents a litre of wine, and that would cover, and that assumes that we would get some money back from the converting the commodity into a final product, such as pharmaceutical grade alcohol or even fuel grade ethanol.
1: Obviously, the wine industry has broader requirements beyond just this proposal to turn the wine into ethanol for use in E10 or other products. But what are the other parts of the restructure that you think we'd need to look at seriously to think about long-term viability?
0: Well, in the past, in a self-help sort of mode, I suppose, the industry sought new markets. That's not so easy. China became the great saviour about 7 or 8 or 9 or 10 years ago. With now China settling down and the market is much smaller than what we had hoped and expected. So on the demand side, it's not so easy. India offers opportunity. Of course, there's a large number of people that can't afford wine, and there's even a large number of people that alcohol is not a part of their culture. In fact, it's not permissible for them to drink. So on the demand side, there's a limit to what we can do. There are opportunities, I guess, in low and no alcohol, which has the ability to help the sector in terms of demand. Flavoured wines seem to be doing well in the US, not so sure in Australia. So we've got to turn back to the supply side. And we've talked about perhaps getting rid of or distilling a significant volume of red wine. The other option is to remove grape plantings from the ground. And I think that grubbing up, if you like, is a necessary part of any rebalance.
2: Wine consultant Leon Deans speaking with Timu King. You can read more on that story at abc.net.au/rural. That's all we've got time for on the Rural Report this morning. I'm Isabella Kelly. Thanks very much for joining me. I'll be back with another Rural Report, of course, at 6:15 tomorrow morning. Till then, it's time for your local news bulletin.

0: AI ferries delayed and birding service indefinitely closed. ABC News for the North, West and Eyre Peninsula. Good morning, I'm Declan Durant. Kangaroo Island's new ferry service has been delayed again, more than a year after it was first expected to commence. The two new vehicles delivered by SeaLink had an initial start date of early 2025, which was adjusted to June 1st in October. Kangaroo Island Mayor Michael Pengilly says that date has now been pushed again.
1: They are now going to run the existing schedule through to the end of August, which says to me that the new ferries will be planned to start in early September spring.
0: The closure of the Kapunda Hospital birthing service has been extended indefinitely, having been scheduled to reopen on Monday. The service has been closed since late April, forcing expectant mothers to be diverted to Gawler or other hospitals. A state government spokesperson said concerns about staff shortages and fatigue remain, and the extension will allow the issues to be addressed. Approximately 16 women due to give birth have been affected. Legislation to tighten abortion restrictions in South Australia have been introduced to Parliament. As state political reporter Catherine Birmingham reports, it's the third such attempt in under 2 years.
2: The bill, introduced by Fairgo MLC Sarah Game, would effectively ban abortion from 25 weeks, except in cases where it's needed to save the mother's life. SA's current laws permit abortions after 23 weeks when two doctors agree that continuing the pregnancy would involve significant risk to the mother's physical or mental health, or of fetal abnormality. Anti-abortion campaigners are hopeful the newly elected upper house, comprised of three new One Nation members, will pass the legislation. Abortion rights advocates say the law should remain as it is and abortions should be regulated and treated as healthcare.
0: The upgraded portions of Port Augusta Hospital's emergency department have officially opened. A new waiting room, expanded triage and assessment rooms, and a dedicated entry for ambulant patients are now accessible. The Flinders and Upper North Local Health Network's Craig Pritchard says it's been completed as part of the hospital's $9.5 million redevelopment.
3: People will see this new dedicated area, which opens up to

0: Quite a beautiful new waiting area for people. Yeah, really, quite a substantial redevelopment of our emergency department.
1: A new national survey reveals almost 60% of Australian parents are experiencing psychological distress, and the strain is spilling over to their children. National education and parenting reporter Connor Duffy has the story.
2: The Parenting Today study surveyed more than 10,000 parents. It found nearly half are experiencing moderate psychological distress, and more than 1 in 10 are reporting symptoms consistent with clinical depression or anxiety. Dr. Catherine Wade from the Parenting Research Centre says the impact is felt in family life.
3: They're less likely to do the sorts of parenting behaviours that we know children need to thrive. So they're more likely to get irritable with children.
2: Experts say the findings highlight the growing pressure on families and the urgent need for better support.
1: The mayor of the District Council of Ceduna says he won't be contesting the next council election in November. Ken Maynard was first elected to council in 2006 and was elected mayor in 2026. He says some personal highlights include championing accommodation for doctors in the town. He's thanked the citizens of Ceduna for supporting him in his role of mayor.
4: It's been an absolute privilege and one I'll cherish forever. And I would urge anyone whose aspiration is to be on council to seriously give it a consideration and give it a run come November.
1: On to the weather. Morning fog, patches about the agricultural areas, mostly dry, maximum temperatures near to below average. Southeast to northeasterly winds. Port Pirie will be 21 and mostly sunny. Clare, 18, morning fog. Port Augusta, 21. Whyalla, 21 and partly cloudy. Port Lincoln, 21 and partly cloudy. Ceduna, 23, mostly sunny. Woodna, 22, mostly sunny. Coober Pedy, 21, mostly sunny. Roxby Downs, 21, mostly sunny. Lee Creek, 20, partly cloudy. Maitland, 20, partly cloudy. Kadena, 21, mostly sunny. Nuriyupur, 18, partly cloudy. And Kingscote, 19, partly cloudy. It's coming up to 25 minutes to 7. For more local news, search ABC Local and select your region. 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
7: G'day, good morning to you on your Thursday. Lovely to be kicking things off today, 21st of May. A little bit cool out there. We'll have a look at how things are developing as we inch a little bit closer to the weekend. And coming up on the program, the next few minutes, we'll be taking a look at some new details on the longer weather output, how things are looking a little bit closer to winter and the concerns, or the prediction at the very least, that it could be a little bit warmer for Australia. We'll also be speaking more about the early games that are being played in Parliament and the renewed push to see abortion debated yet again here in South Australia. And after the 7 o'clock news bulletin today, looking closer at diphtheria, how the outbreak is being managed and how the appropriate organisations are preparing. And if you want to get in touch this morning and chat with me, I want to know about whether you're confident in a car crisis. Later on this morning, we'll be hearing again a check-in from someone who we spoke to from Adelaide, who's doing a historic drive as part of History Festival in a 100-year-old vehicle from overland to Darwin. They're a couple of days in, no challenges so far, but a lot can go wrong in a car that old. But I'd love to hear from you whether, you know, you're handy, whether if you broke down, confident changing tyres, all of those sorts of things, little bingles, whether you've had incidents of being able to get back on the road after things going wrong, let me know.
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7: Now, Kate Doyle is with me from the Bureau of Meteorology. Good morning.
8: Good morning. How's it going?
7: Doing very well, thank you, Kate. How are things looking across the region today?
8: Well, across the region today, we do have some high cloud across the north. helping to bring a little bit of interest to the skies up there. We've also got a few patches of what looks like some low cloud and potentially some fog around a number of locations further south. So please make sure you are taking care if you're getting out and about on the roads this morning. There is certainly the potential for some foggy conditions around. Otherwise, we are expecting to clear up to a mostly sunny day today as we sit firmly under this high-pressure system, which is bringing largely settled conditions and fairly dry across the region today. And we are expecting to remain fairly dry as we go into tomorrow. Again, the next frontal system, they're making its way across over the weekend. Look, there is still a bit of variability in the timing for this system, but it is currently like a few showers about the west coast on Friday, and then moving across the western districts on Saturday with the potential for some storms around. So the showers are looking more likely to get through to around the Eyre Peninsula on the Saturday with the potential for storms around for the west coast and southwest parts of the western pastoral district there. And we are then looking at showers pushing more broadly across the region as we get into Sunday there. Cumulative totals to the end of Sunday are currently looking at less than 2 millimetres about central and eastern districts, but 1 to 5 millimetres possible around the southern coastal districts and near the ranges there. And in the west, we could see some local falls of 5 to 15 millimetres there. So not quite as impressive as the system that we saw go through last week, but certainly the potential for a bit of moisture around with this next change making its way through over the weekend.
7: Yeah, so we'll keep a close eye on that. And temperatures a little bit similar to what we've been seeing, top temperatures for today?
8: Yes, temperatures are fairly close to average for the time of year. So Port Pirie expecting a top of 21 degrees today. Clare expecting a top of 18. Kadena expecting a top of 21. Port Augusta also expecting a top of 21, as is Roxby Downs and Cooper Pedy. Ceduna expecting a top of 23 and Port Lincoln expecting a top of 21 degrees today.
7: Fantastic. Now, Kate, we're asking about being confident in a crisis, a car crisis. You know, have you had many instances where you've had to think quickly on the roads?
8: Look, not many. I am a fairly cautious and generally nervous, conservative driver. I have had an instance where I did have to change a tyre. We woke up in the morning when I was staying at my aunt's place and the tyre was flat on our car, and it happened to be while there was a fire around, which was a bit stressful, I've got to say, but my grandfather, as part of teaching me to drive, did show me how to change a tyre, and I had to do it for practice, so I'm going to say it was harder to pull off under pressure, but we did manage, and got back on the road, so certainly worth having those skills when it does come to a bit of a crisis moment. Look, the fire was quite far away, but still, you could smell the smoke, and it did add that little element of all of a sudden you can find yourself in fairly precarious situations.
7: Well, that's exactly what training is for, isn't it? You know, when something is going wrong around you, that you can concentrate and remember those lessons. So, what a good job you did, Kate. Thanks very much for your time this morning.
8: Thank you.
7: Cheers, Kate Doyle there from the Bureau of Meteorology. And if you want to share, you're on the road stories, whether you are calm in a car crisis or, some tricks that you've learnt over the years about when things do go wrong, feel free to reach out 1300 160222 to call or 0467 922 783 to text. Now, very shortly, we will be speaking more about some news of the day, including the longer range forecast as we get into the winter months, just over a week out now. But first, the police. This is Walkie on the Moon.

0: Walking on the Moon there to kick things off on this Thursday morning, 21st of May. It's Tom Mann with you on ABC North and West. And with me to speak about some of the news stories of the day is Isabella Kelly. Good morning.
1: Good morning, Tom.
0: Now, we were just speaking to the Bureau of Meteorology, but there's a new article up on ABC about the sort of long-range forecast as we get closer to winter.
1: Yes, the predictions for a dry winter, but not too dry. That's the takeaway. Their outlook is forecasting pockets of Australia. They will have below average rainfall across the season as a whole, and that does include parts of southeastern Australia. But there are no signs, so despite signs of an El Nino climate pattern, which just that word we just hear all the time, there are no strong signs it'll be, quote, unusually dry. So maybe drier than your average winter, but hopefully maybe not as dry as it has been recently. But so that's all a bit kind of up in the air. But the one thing they did say is pretty definite, as far as, you know, as definite as a long-term forecast can be, is that it's looking like it'll be warm. So they're predicting both day and nighttime temperatures are very likely to be warmer than average across the whole country pretty much for all of winter. So there you go.
0: And potentially drier as well with those warmer temperatures.
1: Yeah, yep. So, you know, hopefully not too dry. But
0: absolutely. Now, Isabella, as well, of course, SA Parliament have begun sitting. And one of the things, one of the priorities, particularly for returned MP Sarah Game, is reintroducing the abortion debate.
1: Yes. Yeah, so South Australia's Parliament, they're set to debate restrictions on late-term abortion for the third time in less than 2 years. So I'm sure everyone remembers, you know, it's been in the news a bit. But like you said, Sarah Game has introduced the legislation again. And just to refresh us, so that legislation will put limits on abortions after 25 weeks. So the law currently allows abortions after 23 weeks with the approval, you know, there's more approvals, obviously, as the later it goes. But the latest bill would just ban it, essentially, except for really, really, you know, when it's

0: sorry to save the life of the mother is what they've said. And it also removes serious fetal abnormalities as a reason to perform late-term abortion. So, yeah, it's obviously, you know, new parliament. There is three new One Nation members in the upper house. So it'll need 11 votes to get through the upper house. And there are a few more people in parliament that weren't there last time that you could probably safely assume will probably be voting for this. So it's possible that it'll get through to the lower house. 34 Labour MPs, 5 Liberals, 4 One Nation MPs and 4 Independents. However, it would be significant if it got there because up until now, the lower house MPs haven't had to vote, so their opinion on it hasn't been made public. So if they did have to vote, everyone would know where they stood, and then, you know, obviously it's a very contentious issue, and so, yeah, we'll see where that goes.
1: Yeah, as you said, this has been a conscience vote for those who've been voting up until now, not voting necessarily strictly along party lines, but one to follow. And finally, you know, we both broadcast, Isabella, and occasionally have fumbles on air, but a UK station have made a pretty big blunder.
0: Yeah, yes. Touchwood, I've never made a mistake this bad. A UK radio station did probably one of the biggest blunders you could do in the UK. They accidentally announced that the king was dead. So, as a little peek behind the scenes of the radio and broadcast world, we do have obituaries ready to go for a lot of high-profile people, including the king. And so it seems they do as well. So due to a computer error in their studio, their death of a monarch procedure, which, you know, they've said all UK stations hold ready, it was accidentally activated on Tuesday. So, yeah, they announced that the king was dead, which would have been a surprise for the king, who was in Northern Ireland joining a folk group with a performance and sipping some Irish whiskey.
1: Fortunately, compared to in the past, when, you know, these types of mistakes can happen, you can check almost any other news source and they wouldn't have been reporting it yet. But, deeply embarrassing for that station.
0: Yeah. Not a great one.
1: Absolutely. Now, Isabella, we're also chatting about you know, things going wrong on the road. You know, are you confident in a crisis, in a car crisis, when things go wrong?
0: Yeah, well, the thing about me is I'm confident in anything. I just think I could do anything, right or wrong. Am I good in a crisis? I don't know. But I know that, you know, there has already been tire talk, but that's probably the main thing that's happened to me. And yes, like a lot of people, I'm sure, before I took my first big kind of road trip across the state to go see some friends, Dad, he made me change a tire and gave me a whole talk about, you know, if you're on a highway, make sure you pull over really blah, blah, blah, blah, blah, you know.
1: Far away from the highway.
0: Whatever. So I've only had to change my own tire once, and it was just I visited my grandparents, and then when my pa walked me out, we realized that I had obviously rolled over a nail on the way and my tire was flat. But I have had to change a friend's tire. My friend's tire went flat, and she was like, oh, let's just call the RAA. And I said, no. Allow me. And I did it.
1: Yeah. Nice. Excellent. Well, it's good. It's good to have that fundamental skill, particularly when, you know, if you haven't done it much before, it's relatively straightforward, but, you know, it's always, you know, nervous or stressful when you're heading somewhere to go, oh, now I have to stop and change this tyre.
0: And you can probably safely bet that everyone's going to have to do it at least once.
1: Absolutely. Isabella, thank you very much. We've got news up in a moment. First, Dobie Gray. This is Drift Away.

0: Debbie Gray there on your Thursday morning. Drift away as the sun starting to peek through. It is Tom Mann with you, 5 minutes to seven. And with me right now to look at our local news headlines, Declan Durant. Good morning.
1: Good morning, Tom. Kangaroo Island's new ferry service has been delayed again, more than a year after it was first expected to commence. There were two new vehicles that delivered by SeaLink. They had initial start date of early 2025 when we first heard of it, and that was adjusted to June of this year in October. But Michael Pengelly, the mayor of Kangaroo Island, has actually said those have been pushed back again. That's going to be about early September or spring for the arrival of those ferries. And the closure of the Kapunda Hospital birthing service has been extended indefinitely, having been scheduled to reopen on Monday. Service has been closed since late April, forcing expectant mothers to be diverted to Gawler or some other hospitals. State government spokesperson told us that concerns about staff shortages and fatigue actually still remain the concerns. The extension will allow the issues to be addressed. Approximately 16 women due to give birth have been affected. And the upgraded portions of the Port Augusta Hospital's emergency department have officially been opened. A new waiting room, expanded triage and assessment rooms, and a dedicated entry for ambulant patients are now accessible. And we've heard that that's quite a nice new dedicated area from Local Health Network's Craig Pritchard, the CEO there. And that's all of the news for now, Tom.
0: Declan, thank you very much. Now, still to come following the news bulletin at 7 o'clock. We touched on yesterday with the State Health Minister about diphtheria, the outbreak which has reached South Australia with now currently 6 recorded cases. And we'll hear how our other organisations are preparing. But first, before the news, Kelly Clarkson, this is Since You've Been Gone.

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Australia experiencing its largest recorded diphtheria outbreak. Legislation to tighten abortion restrictions introduced to Parliament, and the Attorney General welcomes a decision to keep alive moves to have former magistrate Peter Liddy kept behind bars. Good morning, Matt Coleman in Adelaide with ABC News. Australia is experiencing its largest

0: caught a diphtheria outbreak. There are about 220 cases across several states and territories, including SA. Most infections have been recorded in the Northern Territory and Western Australia, with additional cases now confirmed in South Australia and Queensland. Authorities are investigating a possible diphtheria-related death in the NT. Adelaide University's Professor Adrian Esterman is urging people to check whether they've had a booster vaccination in the past decade.
1: Check to see if you've had a diphtheria booster in the last 10 years. If you haven't, go see your GP and get one. But, I mean, it's not particularly important because of this current outbreak, because 98% of all cases at the moment are in very remote or remote areas, indigenous areas.
0: Legislation to tighten abortion restrictions in South Australia has been introduced to state parliament. As state political reporter Catherine Birmingham explains, it's the third such attempt in under 2 years.
2: The bill, introduced by Fairgo MLC Sarah Game, would effectively ban abortion from 25 weeks, except in cases where it's needed to save the mother's life. SA's current laws permit abortions after 23 weeks when two doctors agree that continuing the pregnancy would involve significant risk to the mother's physical or mental health, or of fetal abnormality. Anti-abortion campaigners are hopeful the newly elected upper house, comprised of three new One Nation members, will pass the legislation. Abortion rights advocates say the law should remain as it is, and abortions should be regulated and treated as healthcare.
0: The state's Attorney General has welcomed a court decision to proceed with an application to keep notorious paedophile and former magistrate Peter Liddy behind bars. Jordana Schriever has more.
3: The SA government is seeking to keep Liddy in prison indefinitely, and a court yesterday denied the child abuser's bid to have that application shelved. It means the government will be allowed to continue to argue its case, but the 83-year-old will be released on home detention in the meantime when his sentence expires next month. A spokesperson for SA's Attorney General says the government's priority is the safety and protection of the community. They say expert reports into Liddy's ability to control his sexual instincts are essential in determining whether he will be detained indefinitely. A hearing has been scheduled for November.
0: Misogynist influencers Andrew and Tristan Tate have struck a hurdle in their bid to unmask anonymous social media users they allege have defamed them. The internet personalities, who have millions of followers, had lodged court action. They want social media platform X to unmask the identities of several anonymous users. The case is linked to a separate action brought by the influencers and involves Adelaide YouTuber Nathan Pope, who was initially considered one of the unnamed users. X is urging a Florida court to throw out the Tate brothers' bid. Kangaroo Island's new ferry service has been delayed again more than a year after it was first expected to commence. The two new ferries delivered by SeaLink had an additional start date of early 2025, which was adjusted to June the 1st. Kangaroo Island Mayor Michael Pengilly says the date has been changed again.
4: They are now going to run the existing schedule through to the end of August, which says to me that the new ferries will be planned to start in early September spring.
0: The state government says birthing services at Kapunda Hospital will continue to be delivered at Gawler Hospital due to staff shortages. In April, it was revealed Kapunda was diverting pregnant women. The government workforce shortages and fatigue continue to be issues which could compromise the safety of the service. It says it's developing a sustainable birthing model across the region with relocation incentives to entice recruits. About 16 women due to give birth are being notified about the change. A new national survey reveals almost 60% of Australian parents are experiencing psychological distress, and the strain is spilling over to their children. National Education and Parenting reporter Connor Duffy has the story.
5: The Parenting Today study surveyed more than 10,000 parents. It found nearly half are experiencing moderate psychological distress, and more than 1 in 10 are reporting symptoms consistent with clinical depression or anxiety. Dr. Catherine Wade from the Parenting Research Centre says the impact is felt in family life.
6: They're less likely to do the sorts of parenting behaviours that we know children need to thrive. So they're more likely to get irritable with children.
5: Experts say the findings highlight the growing pressure on families and the urgent need for better support.
0: Australian agencies and companies are clamouring to gain access to new artificial intelligence models that their makers say are too dangerous for public release. National AI reporter Cam Wilson has more.
7: Anthropic's chief lawyer Jeffrey Blake flew into Australia this week for closed-door meetings with senior government officials. One item on the agenda is gaining access to the company's new model called Mythos that it claims can find cybersecurity flaws in critical software. Anthropic has limited access to just a few dozen mostly US companies so far. The Department of Home Affairs won't confirm that it doesn't yet have access to the model, but a spokesperson told the ABC that it has

0: set up briefings with Anthropic and Australian critical infrastructure providers about the threat of AI.
1: A man has been charged over the alleged theft of camera equipment belonging to a victim of the Bondi Beach terror attack in Sydney's east, Chantal Al-Khoury reports.
2: Police say the gear belonged to a 61-year-old retired police officer and photographer who was killed when two gunmen opened fire at a Hanukkah event in December last year. He was one of 15 people killed in the terror attack. Homicide Squad detectives allegedly traced the stolen equipment to a 35-year-old photographer who attended the event. Officers raided a home in Maryong yesterday, allegedly finding a camera, electronic devices, drugs and handcuffs. The man has been charged with multiple offences, including theft, drug supply and possessing a prohibited weapon. He's set to face court next month.
1: The Trump administration has secured criminal charges against former Cuban President Raul Castro. His North America correspondent, Cayman Gock.
3: The United States has unsealed an indictment charging 94-year-old Raul Castro along with five others with murder and conspiracy to kill US citizens. The charges related to Castro's alleged role in ordering two American civilian planes be shot down in 1996 over international waters. Four people died, three of whom were American citizens. The indictment of Fidel Castro's brother comes as the Trump administration pushes for regime change in Cuba. The current Cuban president has denounced the charges, calling them political and devoid of any legal foundation. Cayman Gock, ABC News, Washington.
1: The Weather Bureau says

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2: The Crows' all-time leading goal kicker Taylor Walker will be missing when Kawana take on Hawthorn in Tasmania to open up round 11 of the AFL. Despite being fit again after a hamstring injury, Walker's returning to the State League. But the Crows coach, Matthew Nicks, says their star forward, Riley Thilthorpe, is fit after a back injury and will line up.
3: He's done a hell of a lot of work to get himself back physically, and we're confident he's going to come across and play well.
2: The Australian all-rounder Cameron Green has pulled off a running catch from mid-wicket to dismiss Rohit Sharma and picked up two wickets as well as his Kolkata Knight Riders beat the Mumbai Indians by four wickets in cricket's Indian Premier League. Green's tight bowling helped restrict the Indians to 147 off their 20 overs. Kolkata reached the target with seven balls to spare. The three times champions are now battling for the final playoff spot in their final game. And the Australian cyclist Chris Harper has produced a great ride to claim fourth on stage 11 of the Giro d'Italia. He moves up to 10th overall.
1: The main stories again. Australia is experiencing its largest recorded diphtheria outbreak. There are about 220 cases across several states and territories, including SA. Most infections have been recorded in the Northern Territory and Western Australia. And legislation to tighten abortion restrictions in SA has been introduced to state parliament. It's the third such attempt in under 2 years. South Australia's weather: Renmark mostly sunny 18, Mount Gambier morning fog 17, Port Lincoln partly cloudy 21, Port Pirie mostly sunny 21, Adelaide partly cloudy, a top of 20 degrees, currently 10. Tomorrow becoming cloudy 20, Saturday partly cloudy 21, Sunday a shower or two 19, Monday a shower or two 18, Tuesday a possible shower 17, and Wednesday partly cloudy, a top of 18 degrees. 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
6: Good morning to you. Hello. How are things looking as you're waking up on your Thursday, the 21st of May? The sun's starting to peek through and looking clear and lovely so far here in Port Pirie. But if it's different where you are, I'd love to know what the situation is, whether it's foggy on the road where you are, to spread that message, to be concerned and cautious as you're driving to wherever you're heading off to this morning. Now, coming up on the program a little bit later, after 7:30 today, we'll look at how there's been yet another delay to the new ferries that are supposed to arrive to Kangaroo Island, and the reaction from the mayor there, Michael Pengilly. And after 8:30, we'll be checking in with someone we spoke to a couple of weeks back, who as part of the History Festival is recreating a drive from 100 years ago in a classic car to attempt to drive all the way to Darwin and back. When I say classic car, a car that's 100 plus years old. And so in light of that, I mean, and not to jinx them, but, are you confident in a car crisis is what I want to know from you. Do you know how to fix up little changes to keep your car well serviced when things do go wrong? Have you had to change a lot of tyres in your time? 1300 160 222, you can call us on if you want to chat about that, or 0467 922 783 to text. Now, as you've been hearing about in recent days, diphtheria has reached South Australia with six cases recorded so far. The State Health Minister has said he's concerned about the situation, and at this time almost all the cases are from Aboriginal and Torres Strait Islander people. The cases have occurred on the northern border of South Australia, and the government have announced they're working to bring education campaigns as well as vaccines to those who could be exposed to the infection. Tanya McGregor is Chief Executive Officer at Aboriginal Health Council of South Australia and is with me now. Good morning.
7: Good morning, Tom, and good morning, listeners.
6: Now, what's your level of concern about what you've been hearing about this outbreak?
7: Diphtheria is an increasing concern for our Aboriginal communities, especially in the regional and remote areas. And for us to see this spike in cases, which we haven't seen for a number of years, is really concerning because it does spread quickly. And unfortunately, the areas our Aboriginal community members live in overcrowding houses and the environment, it spreads really quickly. So our concern is really high.
6: And how will the Aboriginal Health Council support in tackling this outbreak?
7: As Minister

0: Boyham announced communications. That's where we've really leaned in. We've made sure that there is radio, understanding the importance of radio in regional areas, as well as a social media campaign, and out there talking about to community what to look for and where to go and how to act.
1: And just briefly, Anna, what are some of the important, you know, headline details for people to be conscious of around this outbreak?
0: Okay, if you've had a sore throat or you've got skin sores, you need to consult your doctor, go to the Community Control Health Service or the health service or the hospital, whatever is closest, and get it checked. There is, if you have been in those areas, especially in the northern parts of South Australia, it's important that if you haven't had a vaccine for 5 years, to think about getting a diphtheria vaccine. It is available and free for those people working and travelling in those remote areas.
1: Now, are you confident in the ability to quickly address this outbreak? As you mentioned, there hasn't been an outbreak like this in quite some time in Australia.
0: I am confident our members in Aboriginal Community Control are the main services in very remote areas for Aboriginal community. The very northern part in Nunapa Health have done an amazing job in vaccinating over 350 people in those regions. So that preventative vaccine is really important. Our next region that we need to look is in the Far West Coast area, and we really call on Minister Boyer to make sure that our member services have the resources to support them to distribute and administer those vaccines.
1: You mentioned that the members that are out there already doing this work and then rolling out vaccines. What are you know, broadly the challenges of supporting remote communities when you know, things like this do occur?
0: So in these remote areas, and this is, I guess, the point of difference, we have high rates of child vaccines, and they've been up over 95% of the population. So vaccine as a preventive cure is very much in the thinking of Aboriginal people in these remote areas. But it's knowing that this really, especially in an outbreak, it only lasts five years. So it's the discussions that our members are having on the ground, understanding about coming back in to get vaccines. And also too, vaccines is a really good and has demonstrated a good preventative measure.
1: Tanya McGregor is with me, Chief Executive Officer of Aboriginal Health Council of South Australia. We're speaking about diphtheria and the outbreak that has reached the South Australian border. I wanted to ask as well on vaccines. There's been an article go up on ABC News recently and talk about you know, vaccine dis and misinformation. It's something that Blair Boyer, the Minister for Health, brought up as well. Are you concerned at all about disinformation around diphtheria and its spread and that ability to spread around social media?
0: I agree. Vaccine mismessaging around vaccines and preventable health. Unfortunately, we are influenced by social media, and a lot of the social media is being, awash with incorrect information, especially for Australia. So I encourage anyone about vaccines or especially diphtheria vaccine, go to your trusted source. SA Health is your source of truth, and Aboriginal Health Council are working with them to disseminate that information. So make sure you get the right information. Use the three whys. Why is it here? You know, inquire about that, and is it relevant for your region?
1: Well, Tanya, thank you very much for your time this morning.
0: Tom, thank you very much.
1: Cheers. That's Tanya McGregor there, Chief Executive Officer of the Aboriginal Health Council of South Australia. At 17 minutes past 7 on your Thursday morning, here's REM. This is Losing My Religion.

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6: Now, there will be a little more waiting for Kangaroo Island's long-awaited new ferries as the service is delayed again. The two new vehicles delivered by SeaLink were initially expected to begin service in early 2025, but in October last year, the company adjusted the commencement date to June 1st, 2026. Kangaroo Island Mayor Michael Pengilly says that that date has now been pushed yet again.
7: SeaLink have changed their schedules that they were selling tickets on the new schedules, time schedules. So what they've done is gone back and said, look, the boats won't be here in time to start June the 1st. They are now going to run the existing schedule through to the end of August, which says to me that the new ferries will be planned to start in early September, spring. So I think that's sensible. They've done the right thing. There'll be a bit of fur flying from people, but at the end of the day, we've got two ferries. They're running the schedule. They'll keep going until right through until the end of August, and we'll see what happens after that. Hopefully the new boats will be in place and we'll move forward.
8: So obviously they've been delayed a couple times now. Do you know what number delay is this?
7: That's a jolly good question. Oh, second or third, I suppose. I don't really take much notice of it. I'm fairly philosophical about it, having lived here all my life. When the boats come, they come. When they don't, they don't.
8: So the first of the two did arrive in Port Adelaide earlier this year. Is that still there, do you know, or has that made its way to KI yet?
7: No, that's still in Port Adelaide. That'll stay there until such time as the other one gets here. Bear in mind that when the other one does get here and has passed all its tests, etc., there has to be a sort of 5 or 6 day layover with no boats, as they have to take the ramps out that are currently at Cape Jervis and Penashore and put in new ramps, which adjust to the ferries. The new ferries have no ramps on board like the current boats do, so there has to be a period of change there.
8: So what's the customer experience now for people who had already bought tickets for that proposed start date that's now been postponed?
7: Well, it will be on the current schedules, and the new times are somewhat different because the new boat will only be in port for 15 minutes as compared to the 30 minutes now. So there's still morning, midday, all those times still run, but they're slightly different to cope with the new boats. So they're doing, in my view, they're doing the right thing. They're reaching out to all their customers. They're ringing probably hundreds, I would say, hundreds of people to tell them that their schedules will be on the current schedule, not the new one. That would be very time-consuming, and the staff be working overtime on that.
8: As you kind of alluded to before, feathers have been ruffled with all the delays, and there's been a few talks of people comparing it to perhaps the Qantas ghost flights scenario and talks of the ACCC. What do you know around that?
7: Well, I wouldn't have thought it had any legs whatsoever because the Qantas issue, there was no flights. They were ghost flights. But SeaLink actually have got the boats running and trips. So I don't think there's anything to, I think, ACCC if it was sent to them. And I can't speak for them, of course, but I would have thought they wouldn't spend any time on it at all. So this is just a totally different scenario. SeaLink have had to change their schedules because new vessels haven't arrived. However, boats are still running, schedules are still being met, and the services are there. So if they want to try, they can do it. But I wouldn't have thought they had much hope.
8: And just while I've got you, SO Power Networks announced this week they'll be spending up to $10 million to address repeated power outages across regional South Australia. What does that mean for KI?
7: No, I think the announcement is very good for the island and your peninsula, where we have these high energy maritime climates, and the salt build up and the dust build up on the insulators has sent a fair few people mad with power dropping out in the summertime. So this $10 million being spent on that will certainly aid and abet more constant power and less interruptions. So I'm pretty pleased with that.
8: And so will some of those works be happening on Kangaroo Island?
7: Yeah, mainly on the south coast, I think, where the power lines run, where the weather comes from during the summer. They're putting in different insulators. They're also spraying silicon on some existing ones from the air. It's a $10 million exercise to ensure continuity of power on an old system and upgrade it with the new insulators. So, no, I'm very pleased.
6: Kangaroo Island Mayor Michael Pengilly speaking there to Isabella Kelly. In a statement to its website, SeaLink have said it will continue to work with the Department for Infrastructure and Transport regarding service commencement. It's 26 minutes past 7.
9: Prepare for Warp Speed.
10: Warp Speed.
11: Warp Speed. Remix.
6: Now, before the news, we do have to squeeze in today's Warp Speed remix song. This is, of course, where we take classic songs, speed them up, slow them down, and play them in reverse. Here is your first snippet for today. So if you recognise that one, 1300 160 222 is the number to give us a call on, or you can text in at any time, of course, on 0467 922 783. And if you want to chat to me about how good you are in an emergency, how confident you are in a car crisis, I'd love to hear from you as well. Now, following the news at 7:30, we will be checking in on the details of the newly upgraded emergency department in Port Augusta. But first, one from Tracy Chapman. This is Talking About a Revolution.

0: Abortion laws before Parliament and KI ferries delayed. ABC News for the North, West and Eyre Peninsula. Good morning, I'm Declan Durant. Legislation to tighten abortion restrictions in South Australia has been introduced to State Parliament. As State political reporter Catherine Birmingham reports, it's the third such attempt in under 2 years.
1: The bill, introduced by Fairgo MLC Sarah Game, would effectively ban abortion from 25 weeks, except in cases where it's needed to save the mother's life. SA's current laws permit abortions after 23 weeks when two doctors agree that continuing the pregnancy would involve significant risk to the mother's physical or mental health, or of fetal abnormality. Anti-abortion campaigners are hopeful the newly elected upper house, comprised of three new One Nation members, will pass the legislation. Abortion rights advocates say the law should remain as it is and abortions should be regulated and treated as healthcare.
0: Kangaroo Island's new ferry service has been delayed again, more than a year after it was first expected to commence. The two new vehicles, delivered by SeaLink, had an initial start date of early 2025, which was adjusted to June in October. Kangaroo Island Mayor Michael Pingelli says that the date has now been pushed again.
2: They are now going to run the existing schedule through to the end of August, which says to me that the new ferries will be planned to start in early September, spring.
0: The upgraded portions of Port Augusta Hospital's emergency department have officially opened. A new waiting room, expanded triage and assessment rooms, and a dedicated entry for ambulant patients are now accessible. The Flinders and Upper North Local Health Network's Craig Packard says it's been completed as part of the hospital's $9.5 million redevelopment.
3: People will see this new dedicated area, which opens up to quite a beautiful new waiting area for people. Yeah, really, quite a substantial redevelopment of our emergency department.
0: A new national survey reveals almost 60% of Australian parents are experiencing psychological distress, and the strain is spilling over to their children. National education and parenting reporter Connor Duffy has the story.
4: The Parenting Today study surveyed more than 10,000 parents. It found nearly half are experiencing moderate psychological distress and more than 1 in 10 are reporting symptoms consistent with clinical depression or anxiety. Dr. Catherine Wade from the Parenting Research Centre says the impact is felt in family life.
5: They're less likely to do the sorts of parenting behaviours that we know children need to thrive. So they're more likely to get irritable with children.
4: Experts say the findings highlight the growing pressure on families and the urgent need for better support.

0: The state government says birthing services at Kapunda Hospital will continue to be delivered at Gawler Hospital due to staff shortages. In April, it was revealed Kapunda was diverting pregnant women. Government workforce shortages and fatigue continue to be issues which could compromise the safety of the service. It says it's developing a sustainable birthing model across the region with relocation incentives to entice recruits. About 16 women due to give birth are being notified about the change. The mayor of the District Council of Ceduna says he won't be contesting the next council election in November. Ken Maynard was first elected to council in 2006 and was elected mayor in 2022. He says some personal highlights include championing accommodation for doctors in the town. He's thanked the citizens of Ceduna for supporting him in his role as mayor.
1: It's been an absolute privilege and one I'll cherish forever. And I would urge anyone whose aspiration is to be on council to seriously give it a consideration and give it a run come November.
0: Onto the weather. Morning fog patches about the agricultural areas, mostly dry, maximum temperatures near to below average, southeast to northeasterly winds. Port Pirie 21, mostly sunny. Clare 18, morning fog. Port Augusta 21, mostly sunny. Whyalla 21, partly cloudy. Port Lincoln 21, partly cloudy. Ceduna 23, mostly sunny. Cooper Pedy 21, mostly sunny. Lee Creek 20, partly cloudy. Roxby Downs 21, mostly sunny. Woodna 22, mostly sunny. Kingscote 19, partly cloudy. It's coming up to 25 minutes to 8. For more local news, search ABC Local and select your region. 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
4: Hi, Barbara Miller here. 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
5: Jumping on this very quickly and taking emergency action is the key priority here. Listening to Aboriginal and Torres Strait Islander people's voices.
4: As small businesses keep smashing the government over its tax changes, Labor's economic hero Paul Keating gives his support to Jim Chalmers. And the US indicts Cuba's former leader, Raul Castro, on murder charges. 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
7: Good morning to you. Hello. Great to be with you this Thursday, the 21st of May. We'll be checking back in on the weather, but still looking fairly settled as we get closer to the weekend, where things might be getting a little bit wetter and cooler as we inch closer to winter. Now, a few of you are already in touch about today's Warp Speed remix, and one person not only correctly guessing the song, but identifying it will be an earworm that'll likely be stuck in your head for the rest of the day. Thank you very much for that text and everyone who's gotten in touch already. We'll continue to play our sped up and slowed down songs throughout the morning.

0: When in need of medical support, the community of Port Augusta will now be greeted to a newly upgraded emergency department. Work has been completed on the waiting room, triage, as well as spaces for patients arriving by ambulance amongst the upgrades. Craig Packard is the Flinders and Upper North Local Health Network Chief Executive, and he spoke earlier to Declan Durant.
1: We have now just reopened our emergency department waiting area and triaging areas at the Port Augusta Hospital, which is following quite a significant and substantial upgrade or redevelopment to this area. So this is now providing Declan a dedicated entry into our emergency department. So previously for people that have attended the Port Augusta Hospital and to our ED, you came in through a sort of a central a door or entrance, and this now is a dedicated emergency well sign written, and as you come close to the hospital, people will see this new dedicated area, which opens up to quite a beautiful new waiting area for people, but more importantly, a much more coordinated triaging, so where people present when they arrive in the emergency department and are greeted by our staff, nursing staff, etc. So, quite a substantial redevelopment of our emergency department.
2: And Craig, why was it necessary that these redevelopments were undertaken and these upgrades undertaken?
1: Yeah, look, the main thing was that we haven't, not having that dedicated, entrance and with the increasing utilisations of our emergencies department these days, I think it was necessary for best practice and best access to emergency care that there was this dedicated entrance. But on top of that, it just makes the whole environment much better for people that are attending, but importantly also for our staff. So the redevelopment includes better staffing areas, tea rooms and offices as well for them, but also more privacy when people are being treated and triaged before they go into emergency. And also some other things that, through consulting with our staff, but also importantly the community, some other things that have been added, like a dedicated area for children who are often needing a little bit of amusing while they're waiting to see a doctor or with parents, and there's a designated corner for children as well. So overall, it just streamlines the whole process when entering our ED, so which was really required now.
2: Why is that streamlining so important, and other facets like you're talking about with the waiting area for children? Why do those need to be part of the modern sort of emergency department experience?
1: Look, emergency departments in many hospitals and right across the state and Australia are very busy departments within hospitals these days, and it's important that the flow through and people's experience in EDs, which is to be honest, has sometimes requires long waiting periods, that people are comfortable, that they are well in the vision of nursing staff and doctors, should anything escalate. And as I said before, with children, look, if you're bringing either a child up with you because there's no other care for that child, it's good that they have got something to sort of keep them a little bit entertained with, some interactive screens as well. So it's just about making sure that overall the it's the best possible care that we can provide in our hospital.
2: And you mentioned as well some of those new upgrades are kind of focusing on the staff. I imagine too that the patient experience and being able to streamline things is also kind of a double-sided benefit, that the staff are much, enjoying their working environment and also feeling as though they're achieving things in a fast enough way.
1: Yeah, that's correct. Yeah, look, it's important for our staff that they are working in an environment that that the consumers that are coming through are feeling best supported. And there's been a few other upgrades that support our staffing and our people using our EDs. As an important aspect of this project has also been ensuring high security. So all people will notice that there is very strong security around glass protection, not just in this emergency department, but the other upgrades throughout our hospital. So this project in our emergency department is part of a broader number of upgrades that have been happening over, really the last 12 to 18 months. And that has meant that we've had to or have increased security and security screens and cameras and access

0: into certain areas right around our hospital. So there's been quite a number of security upgrades to various places within the hospital.
1: Craig Packard, the CEO of the Flinders and Upper North Local Health Network, speaking to Declan Durant. And on the new emergency department, Denise has gotten in touch this morning via text. She says, the new ED area looks great, but parking is still near impossible. Can more car parks be made? Could be used for the land next to the existing parking and lessen the internal garden islands to add more spaces. It needs addressing. Denise, thank you very much for your text. Certainly something to consider. You want to be able to get into the hospital when you do need to. We always appreciate you getting in touch, 1300 160222 to chat about anything we're discussing throughout the morning, or 0467 922 783. Now, Angus and Julia Stone are back with a new song, which takes inspiration by and actually has a co-writing credit from Neil Diamond. I'm sure you'll hear why in a moment. This is Karaoke Bar.

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7: Good morning. 13 minutes to 8 o'clock today. Now, we're getting more texts about the emergency department. Louise has gotten in touch commenting on specifically the upgrade to the children's area. She says, yeah, give kids more screens in a hospital where they should know better what to do for these kids. Some health department we've got. As an educator, I'm really disappointed with this. We really appreciate you weighing in and sharing your thoughts about these topics. You can always get in touch with us, or you can get in touch if you recognise this song. So 1300 160 222 is the number to call us on, or text, of course, on 0467 922 783. But if you need a little bit more of that same song, here is our sped up snippet. So those numbers, once again, 1300 160 222 to call, or 0467 922 783. I'll be playing that song in full just before 8 o'clock, so do not hesitate if you want to get your correct guess read out. Now, very soon, to check back in on the weather, after some Paul Kelly, this is Dumb Things.

0: Paul Kelly there, of course, with the iconic Dumb Things on your Thursday morning. Hopefully you're not getting up to any of that behaviour this Thursday morning. It is Tom Mann with you. And a time to check back in with the weather. I spoke earlier this morning with Kate Doyle from the Bureau of Meteorology.
1: Well, across the region today, we do have some high cloud across the north, helping to bring a little bit of interest to the skies up there. We've also got a few patches of what looks like some low cloud and potentially some fog around a number of locations further south. So please make sure you are taking care if you're getting out and about on the roads this morning. There is certainly the potential for some foggy conditions around. Otherwise, we are expecting to clear up to a mostly sunny day today as we sit fairly under this high pressure system, which is bringing largely settled conditions and fairly dry across the region today. And we are expecting to remain fairly dry as we go into tomorrow. Again, the next frontal system, they're making its way across over the weekend. Look, there is still a bit of variability in the timing for this system, but it is currently like a few showers about the west coast on Friday, and then moving across the western districts on Saturday with the potential for some storms around. So the showers are looking more likely to get through to around the Eyre Peninsula on the Saturday with the potential for storms around for the west coast.

0: and southwest parts of the Western pastoral district there, and we are then looking at showers pushing more broadly across the region as we get into Sunday there. Cumulative totals to the end of Sunday are currently looking at less than 2 millimetres about central and eastern districts, but 1 to 5 millimetres possible around the southern coastal districts and near the ranges there. And in the west, we could see some local falls of 5 to 15 millimetres there. So not quite as impressive as the system that we saw go through last week, but certainly the potential for a bit of moisture around with this next change making its way through over the weekend.
1: Yeah, so we'll keep a close eye on that. And temperatures a little bit similar to what we've been seeing, top temperatures for today?
0: Yes, temperatures are fairly close to average for the time of year. So Port Pirie expecting a top of 21 degrees today. Clare expecting a top of 18. Cadena expecting a top of 21. Port Augusta also expecting a top of 21, as is Roxby Downs and Cooper Pedy. Ceduna expecting a top of 23 and Port Lincoln expecting a top of 21 degrees today.
1: Okay, Doyle there from the Bureau of Meteorology. Now, we'll reveal today's Warp Speed Remix song very shortly, but if you want to have one final guess, here is our slowed down snippet. So if that has been enough to help you out, 1300 160 222 again is the number to call us or text in on 0467 922 783. But before we play that song in full, a look at our local news headlines with Declan Durant. Good morning.
2: Good morning, Tom. Kangaroo Island's new ferry service has been delayed again, as we heard earlier, more than a year after it was first expected to commence. Two new vehicles delivered by SeaLink had an initial start date of early 2025, and that was adjusted to June 1st. In October of last year, and now it's being pushed back to September/spring. State government says birthing services at Kapunda Hospital will continue to be delivered at Gawler Hospital due to staff shortages. In April, it was revealed Kapunda was diverting pregnant women due to those issues. Government workforce shortages and fatigue continue to be the same, which could compromise the safety of the service. Says it's developing a sustainable birthing model across the region with relocation incentives to entice recruits. About 16 women due to give birth are being notified about the change. And the upgraded portions of Port Augusta Hospital's emergency department have officially opened, as we heard just before as well. A new waiting room, expanded triage and assessment rooms, and a dedicated entry for ambulant patients are now accessible, Tom. And that's all of the news for now.
1: Declan, thank you very much. On the Kapunda birthing, following the AM and the 8:30 news, we will be speaking with Health Minister Blair Boyer about that delay to returning birthing services to now, indefinite closure, and asking him some questions about that. But today's Warp Speed Remix song was Kylie Minogue, Can't Get You Out of My Head. We heard from Ian and Claire, Louise, Lincoln in Lower Mitcham, Tom, Don, Jim in Andamooka, and Andrew in Hope Valley. Here it is, some Kylie. Can't get you out of my head.

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4: ABC News with Matt Coleman. The federal government has announced more than $7 million in funding to tackle the outbreak of diphtheria. About 230 people have tested positive for the bacterial infection across the Northern Territory, Queensland, Western Australia and South Australia. The Minister for Indigenous Australians, Melandiri McCarthy, says the National Critical Care and Trauma Response Centre will boost its workforce and help to administer more vaccinations.
5: We've certainly seen in the recent federal budget an enormous support in terms of childhood immunisation. Our call is really to adults to not think that you are immune, make sure you're getting checked.
4: The Foreign Minister Penny Wong has labelled a video posted by Israel's far-right National Security Minister taunting detained pro-Palestinian activists as shocking and unacceptable. Here's Middle East correspondent Matthew Doran.
6: Itamar Ben-Gavir posted the video on social media platform X after the more than 400 activists from the global Samud flotilla were brought to Israel's Ashdod port. He can be seen shouting Israeli slogans at them while many are forced to kneel on the ground with their hands zip-tied. 11 Australians are among those detained. Penny Wong's as Australia is demanding the Israeli government treat the group in line with its international obligations. Israel's Prime Minister Benjamin Netanyahu has also pulled Mr. Ben-Gavir into line, saying Israel has every right to intercept the activists, but his minister's behaviour was wrong. Matthew Doran, ABC News, Jerusalem.
4: An abortion rights advocate says she's extremely disappointed the issue is before the SA Parliament again. A bill has been introduced that would effectively ban abortion from 25 weeks, except in cases where it's needed to save the mother's life. It's the third time since 2024 that such legislation has been introduced. The SA Abortion Action Coalition's Bridget Coombe says it's important that everything achieved in reforms in 2021 be maintained.
7: Understanding the importance of ensuring that anyone who needs an abortion can get one when they need it, and the circumstances that they're in are the circumstances that should inform the care that's provided.
4: Supporters of the bill, such as Law Professor Joanna Howe, are hopeful it will pass a newly elected upper house comprised of three new One Nation MPs.
8: We're grateful for the new composition of the upper house in particular, and we're excited to have this opportunity. We hope this is third time lucky for us and that we finally begin to start protecting these babies.
4: The state government says birthing services at Kapunda Hospital will continue to be delivered at Gawler Hospital due to staff shortages. In April, it was revealed Kapunda was diverting pregnant women. The government says workforce shortages and fatigue continue to be issues which could compromise the safety of the service. The Attorney General has welcomed a court decision to proceed with an application to keep notorious pedophile and former magistrate Peter Liddy behind bars. Jordana Shriver has more.
9: The SA government is seeking to keep Liddy in prison indefinitely, and a court yesterday denied the child abuser's bid to have that application shelved. It means the government will be allowed to continue to argue its case, but the 83-year-old will be released on home detention in the meantime when his sentence expires next month. A spokesperson for SA's Attorney General says the government's priority is the safety and protection of the community. They say expert reports into Liddy's ability to control his sexual instincts are essential in determining whether he will be detained indefinitely. A hearing has been scheduled for November.
4: A new national survey reveals almost 60% of Australian parents are experiencing psychological distress and the strain is spilling over to their children. National Education and Parenting reporter Connor Duffy has the story.
10: The Parenting Today study surveyed more than 10,000 parents. It found nearly half are experiencing moderate psychological distress and more than 1 in 10 are reporting symptoms consistent with clinical depression or anxiety. Dr. Catherine Wade from the Parenting Research Centre says the impact is felt in family life.
11: They're less likely to do the sorts of parenting behaviours that we know children need to thrive. So they're more likely to get irritable with children.
10: Experts say the findings highlight the growing pressure on families and the urgent need for better support.
4: In AFL, Hawthorn hosts the Crows in Tasmania tonight. They'll look to bounce back from two losses and a draw, while Adelaide will be buoyed by a 68-point thrashing of North Melbourne. South Australia's weather: Renmark, mostly sunny 18, Mount Gambier, morning fog 17, Port Lincoln, partly cloudy 21, Port Pirie, mostly sunny 21, Adelaide, partly cloudy, a top of 20 degrees, currently 10 degrees. Tomorrow, becoming cloudy 20, Saturday, partly cloudy 21, Sunday, a shower or two 19, Monday, a shower or 218, Tuesday a possible shower 17, and Wednesday partly cloudy 18. ABC News.
2: Good morning and welcome to AM. I'm Barbara Miller, coming to you from Gadigal Land in Sydney. Today, with the government getting smashed over its tax changes, support for Jim Chalmers emerges from Labor's economic hero Paul Keating. And are the stresses of being a parent pushing down Australia's birth rates?
12: Australians are having fewer children, and that's not because they necessarily want fewer children. It's because life gets in the way. Life is simply too stressful.
2: The federal government has announced a $7 million funding package to tackle the diphtheria outbreak as it continues to spread. More than 220 cases of the dangerous infection have been recorded this year, with most among Aboriginal populations in the Northern Territory and Western Australia. Reporter Stephanie Smale is following developments. Stephanie, what is this funding that the government's announced going to?
13: Barb, the federal government has announced it will spend this $7 million bringing health authorities together to fight the outbreak of this highly contagious bacterial infection. So the Federal Minister for Indigenous Australians, Malandiri McCarthy, says the funding will be used to fully engage what's called the National Care and Critical Trauma Response Centre in the Northern Territory. She says the centre will work with Aboriginal community-controlled health sector and health officers across the NT, Western Australia, Queensland and South Australia, where cases have been detected. And Senator McCarthy says that funding will be available straight away.
5: This is not new in terms of the health fraternity. They have been aware of this in the past month, and we have certainly been working with them. I've been in Alice Springs talking to Congress and the Aboriginal Medical Services Alliance, Northern Territory. We have seen programs rolling out in places like Yundamu in language. We know that we've got over 100 Aboriginal languages. We need to ensure that the communication is there, not misinformation.
2: And Steph, as we've seen the number of cases rise, there have been calls for urgent action. Do you think this funding package will satisfy those calls?
13: Well, Barb, as you said, yeah, as the number of cases has risen, there have been growing calls for an emergency response and also a national approach to deal with the outbreak as it's spread across borders. And it does appear that this funding will go some way to addressing that. So in the lead up to this announcement, the CEO of the National Association of Aboriginal and Torres Strait Islander Health Workers and Health Practitioners

0: Before him, our reporter Stephanie Smale. And for more on the diphtheria outbreak and the government response, I spoke to the president of the Australian Medical Association. Dr. Danielle McMullen, welcome to AM.
1: Thanks for having me.
0: We've just heard the government's announcing a $7 million package to try and combat this outbreak. Is that enough?
1: It's a really welcome announcement. This outbreak is affecting some of our most remote Indigenous communities across the Northern Territory and now into WA, Queensland and parts of South Australia. So it's really important that our governments are working together to deliver the healthcare, treatments and immunisations to those communities that are hard to reach, but to make sure that we're preventing this outbreak from getting any worse than it already is.
0: We have already seen more cases than any other full calendar year on record. Should we now think of this as a national emergency?
1: I think the announcement of the funding from the government does highlight that they are considering this an emergency response. This is the largest outbreak of diphtheria on record. It's an illness that many of us thought long gone and long forgotten and in fact had been largely eradicated, although with smatterings of cases. And it's a strong reminder that these illnesses can be forgotten but aren't gone and can stage a comeback at any time. And it really is important that we get to grips with this outbreak, but also get our immunisation rates back up to scratch so that we're not at risk of similar outbreaks again in future.
0: And the AMA is calling on Australians to check their vaccination status. Who needs to do that? All Australians or specific groups?
1: So this is a good reminder to all Australians of the consequences that can happen with our falling immunisation rates right across all of our immunisation schedules, children, seasonal flu vaccines, and our older adults. We're seeing a fall in immunisation rates. And this outbreak is a sad, tragic reminder of what can happen with those falling rates. So it is worth having a look at your 1800 Medicare app or going and having a chat with your GP about when your last booster was, since most Australians are recommended to have one at least every 10 years. And certainly it's a good reminder about your broader immunisation status to make sure you're up to date with everything else.
0: I guess I'm trying to get a sense of the urgency of this. We're hearing about this relatively large number of cases, about how contagious diphtheria is. How urgent is it for Australians to go and check their vaccination status?
1: At the moment, this outbreak has largely been in remote communities, and so large urban populations are less likely to be at immediate risk. So at the moment, our advice to the most Australians is being alert and aware, but not alarmed, and using this as an opportunity to check in on your vaccination status. But for those communities who really do need our urgent help, that's where governments are stepping in with a strong public health response to make sure that we're working with communities to provide that urgent health care and prevent further spread.
0: And for anyone in those communities or elsewhere who thinks that they or a child may be experiencing symptoms, what should they be on the lookout for?
1: Yeah, so diphtheria can present in a couple of ways. It can either be a skin infection with sores and ulcers that just aren't healing, or it can be a respiratory infection with sore throat and throat blockages and difficulty breathing. And what's different about diphtheria is that the toxin from that bacteria can affect people's hearts or nervous systems, and that's what makes it so risky of being deadly. It is important that people who, if you've been travelling to a remote community and have symptoms and are concerned, to call ahead either to 1800 Medicare or to your usual GP or emergency department before coming in, just to make sure that they can take whatever precautions are needed. As I said, the vast majority of the community not likely to be at immediate risk, but a good opportunity to think that about these illnesses and make sure we're all as protected as we can be.
0: Danielle McMullen, thank you very much for joining us.
1: Thanks very much.
0: And Dr. McMullen is President of the Australian Medical Association. You're listening to AM and it's 13 minutes past 8. 9 days on from the budget, the federal government is on the defensive over its plans to overhaul the country's capital gains tax regime. The government's standing by its decision to scrap a 50% capital gains tax discount from July next year after the

0: New South Wales Premier Chris Minns yesterday criticised the Albanese government's tax treatment of ordinary income earners. But one significant supporter of the reforms has emerged, former Labor Prime Minister Paul Keating. Oliver Gordon reports.
1: 41-year-old Gold Coast resident Simone is in the process of buying a security company.
2: You know, we've saved a bunch of money to be able to get to a position where we could purchase this. We've taken equity out of our home and, you know, put that money on the line to buy it.
1: She was originally looking to purchase the business, expand it, then on sell.
2: But we probably won't do that now because why would we? Like, what's the incentive for later?
1: The federal government's overhauling how the profits from selling investments like shares, houses or businesses are taxed. It's getting rid of the 50% capital gains tax discount, which allowed people to only pay tax on half the profits their investments made. Council of Small Businesses Chief Executive Sky Capuccio says many of her members are concerned they'll face a tax hit.
3: Concerned that this will amount to a higher taxation or a higher CGT taxation when they come to sell.
1: Under the new rules, each year the purchase price of your investment is updated to adjust for inflation. Then, when you go to sell your investment, you're required to pay a minimum 30% tax on the real profit. That is, the profits made on the updated purchase price. The government has argued up to 90% of small businesses won't be impacted and say scrapping the straight 50% discount is key to making housing more affordable. But CEO of the Australian Chamber of Commerce and Industry, David Alexander, sees the changes as overreach.
4: Seems like there's an unintended consequence of moving to address what they see as a problem in investment in established real estate, and they're unintentionally hitting the broader business community.
1: The business leader says the government's proposed tax changes, which will also increase taxes on trusts, are anti-business.
4: It's going to financially penalise businesses, SMEs that use trusts, make them less able to conduct their business.
1: The coalition has pledged to repeal the planned changes, but the government is standing by them, saying they apply a fairer, more neutral tax treatment to different types of assets. It's also vowed to keep consulting, particularly with the startup sector. Meanwhile, economists are canvassing changes that could see the government meet business halfway.
5: There is what's called the small business concession in the CGT arrangements, but that has not been indexed since 2007, right?
1: Contributing economics editor at The Australian, Judith Sloan, says the government should update its definition of what a small business is so more businesses can access concessions to CGT rules.
5: So at the moment, you basically don't pay any capital gains tax on the sale of a business if the revenue's under $2 million and its value's under $6 million. But that has not changed in all that time, so in nearly 20 years. So one obvious solution for this government would be to say, okay, we'll change those, we'll indeed index those thresholds.
1: As debate continues, the man who introduced the capital gains tax back in 1985 has issued a missive, signing off from Potts Point. Former Labor Prime Minister and Treasurer Paul Keating backing in the proposed changes to capital gains taxes, suggesting they arrest a distortion that has made housing unaffordable for a whole generation.
0: Oliver Gordon and Stephanie Smale with that report. The federal government has announced an additional $91 million in funding for the Great Barrier Reef. Environment and Water Minister Murray Watt says the money will help secure the future of one of Australia's greatest natural assets and the jobs that depend upon it. The announcement comes just weeks out from the release of a draft decision on the reef's conservation status ahead of a July meeting of UNESCO's World Heritage Committee, with fears it could be listed as in danger. The Environment Minister joined me from Cairns. Murray Watt, thanks for speaking to AM.
6: No problem, Barbara. Good to be with you.
0: What will this package deliver on the ground?
6: Well, I think all Australians know that the Great Barrier Reef is an international icon. It's home to incredible and unique species that aren't found in any other part of the world. And it attracts millions of visitors from all over the world. And of course, importantly,

0: It's the backbone of so much of regional Queensland's economy, creating about 77,000 jobs every year. And that's why this year's federal budget has committed another $92 million to protect and restore this iconic reef that's known around the world. Basically, the funding is a mixture of expanding existing programs that we've had in place for a while with the Queensland government, including things like lifting the reef water quality, but also increasingly helping the reef adapt to climate change, for example, by funding new techniques of coral spawning, which can help reefs recover from coral bleaching events. There's a range of other initiatives in there, but as I say, what it comes back to is making sure that we protect and restore the Great Barrier Reef for generations to come.
1: So we're expecting in the next few weeks a draft decision on the reef's conservation status. That's ahead of a meeting in July of the World Heritage Committee. How concerned are you that the reef could be placed on the in danger list?
0: It's certainly always a concern, Barbara. I mean, our very strong position is that listing the Great Barrier Reef as in danger won't do anything to protect the reef. And it certainly, you know, it hasn't stopped us continuing to invest and taking action to protect the reef. We are committed to doing that. And a listing of that kind won't alter that. It won't help with that protection effort. What it would do is deal a very damaging blow to our tourism industry internationally. The Great Barrier Reef is one of the key reasons that international tourists come to Australia, not just to Queensland, but they might come to the reef first and then visit other parts of the country. If the reef is listed as in danger, we do believe that would deter international tourists from coming to Australia, having big economic damage, while not doing anything to lift the reef's protection. And that's why we're fighting so hard to resist that in danger listing, while of course undertaking big investments and big changes to our law to protect the reef well into the future.
1: As you say, there has been significant investment promised through till 2030. $91 million is really a drop in the ocean. Is this announcement ahead of the draft decision more about optics?
0: No, well, of course, you know, the federal budget comes down in May every year, and that's the appropriate time for us to be making these kinds of announcements. It happens to be fairly close to UNESCO making that decision, but I can assure you we didn't arrange the date of the federal budget around that. But I think it is a good reminder to UNESCO that we remain committed to do this. It comes on the back of billions of dollars of other work that we're doing. I do think the UNESCO is impressed by the work that we're undertaking. They have said so previously, and they can see that we're pulling every possible lever towards that protection. It wouldn't surprise me if they want to, you know, can remain engaged in what we are doing, because they have an interest in protecting this icon for the world at large. But I'm very confident that we can persuade them that the work that we're doing is geared towards making sure that those beautiful coral, fish, turtles and other marine life that live in this spectacular place will be there for a very long time to come.
1: On the budget, it was billed as the budget that would address intergenerational inequity. And yet a number of Australians, including a group of young entrepreneurs, have described it as an ambush. That kind of criticism has got to sting.
0: Well, I don't think that anyone should be surprised that people who may not continue to enjoy certain tax advantages that they have in the past would be unhappy about that. But what we're about as a government is making sure that everyone in our community has a stake in the future and can get ahead, not just those who have particular types of investments. I mean, really, this budget came down to three different objectives: helping Australians own their own, their first home, cutting taxes for every Australian worker, and evening out the taxation between income that's derived from work with taxation on income derived from holding assets. Every single Australian worker will get a tax cut as a result of this budget. It will make it easier for Australians to get their first home, and it will have a fairer distribution of taxation between those who work for a living and those who earn assets, and I think that's a fair thing to do.
1: Murray Watt, thank you for joining AM.
0: Thanks, Barbara.
1: And Murray Watt is the Environment Minister. US President Donald Trump's pick to become America's next ambassador to Australia, former Republican Congressman David Brat, has outlined his top priorities if confirmed by the US Senate. Our America's editor, John Lyons, sat in on the hearing and

0: this report.
1: Distinguished members of the committee, it is an honor to be nominated as United States Ambassador to the Commonwealth of Australia.
2: Appearing before a committee on Capitol Hill, President Trump's pick for Ambassador to Australia laid out his three top priorities should he be confirmed.
1: I see opportunities to advance our priorities in three key areas: critical minerals and commercial diplomacy, number two, defense cooperation, and number three, partnership in the Indo-Pacific region.
2: 61-year-old David Bratt is an economist, an academic, and a conservative political figure from Virginia. He rose to prominence in 2014 after defeating then-House Republican leader Eric Cantor in a primary upset with backing from the conservative Tea Party movement. Committee Chair Senator Jim Risch highlighted the issue of China, which he said was a problem for the United States, but an even bigger problem for Australia.
3: We think we have a China problem here. They got a real China problem there. Your thoughts?
1: We can bolster the resilience of our regional partners to fight against malign influence of our adversaries. The United States is a Pacific nation, and our partnership with Australia maintains our edge in this vast strategic region.
2: On the AUKUS defence partnership, Mr. Bratt sought to reassure senators of the administration's commitment.
1: As the president has instructed, I would ensure the mission moves full steam ahead, including AUKUS, on AUKUS and other alliance priorities. That's just not a submarine deal. It's, you know, that's three submarines over a decade, and then three more down in Adelaide, but built with the UK and interoperability and all this kind of thing.
2: Mr. Bratt also faced questions over his past opposition to additional support for Ukraine, a position that differs from Australia's current policy. The former congressman assured the committee he would respect Australia's decisions to continue providing funding, equipment and training to Ukraine. Also on his agenda, strengthening ties with Australian superannuation funds, working with American beef exporters following expanded access to the Australian market, and deepening cooperation through alliances including Five Eyes.
1: Few countries are as integral to US interests as Australia, as evidenced by the broad bipartisan support for the alliance. A long-standing treaty ally, Five Eyes partner, AUKUS and Quad member, our partnership with Australia makes America safer, stronger, and more prosperous.
2: On a lighter note, David Bratt's passion for tennis could provide common ground with Prime Minister Anthony Albanese.
1: I'm a tennis fanatic. I follow your pros, the Open, and of course, the game of Prime Minister Albanese. I'm looking forward to sports diplomacy across the board.
2: If confirmed, Mr. Bratt will replace Caroline Kennedy, who left the role in late 2024. His nomination is expected to go smoothly with bipartisan support. This is John Lyons in Washington, reporting for AM.
0: Almost 60% of Australian parents are experiencing psychological distress with flow-on effects to their children. That's the finding of a national survey of 10,000 parents, the largest to date. Here's National Education and Parenting reporter Connor Duffy.
4: William, where are you?
5: Melbourne mum Nicole Tandy loves to play hide and seek with her four-year-old son William.
6: I'm in here!
5: But juggling parenting, running a household and working two jobs often leaves her feeling lonely and overwhelmed.
4: I don't have the village. The picture that I'm seeing on social media of people is people really loving it, thriving as a parent. And I love being a parent, but I just think, like, I feel sometimes like nobody's talking about how hard it is.
5: Nicole says parenting in survival mode makes it harder to be the parent she wants to be.
4: Feeling overwhelmed means I might have less patience. I could definitely be more snappy. And then that kind of just contributes to that feeling of like shame and guilt. Like, I really want to do this and do a great job and show up as a parent, but I'm doing a billion things. Yeah, it's really hard to balance it all.
5: A national survey of 10,000 parents has found many are struggling with poor mental health. Lead researcher Dr. Catherine Wade from the Parenting Research Centre says loneliness, self-doubt and low self-compassion are key drivers.
7: 12% of Australia's parents are reporting psychological distress in the high range. So that's, you know, clinical levels of depression and anxiety. But in addition, 45% of Australia's parents seem to be reporting moderate levels of psychological distress.
5: The research also shows the struggles are universal, and Dr. Wade says they cut across gender, education levels and income groups.
7: The struggle and the juggle is real. When they're feeling under pressure themselves, they're less likely to do the sorts of parenting behaviour

0: behaviours that we know children need to thrive.
1: Dr. Wade says peer support programs can help parents feel less isolated and have more self-compassion. Demographer Dr. Liz Allen from the Australian National University warns the impact extends beyond families.
2: Poor mental health among parents could be partially to blame for declining birth rates in Australia. Australians are having fewer children, and that's not because they necessarily want fewer children. It's because life gets in the way. Life is simply too stressful.
1: Dr. Allen says the solution can't be left to individuals or communities.
2: We require structural change, a rethink in the financial supports for families, a reconsideration of what work looks like.
3: What are you doing, buddy?
1: For Nicole Tandy, she's happily one and done.
3: The idea of adding another child to the family just feels impossible.
1: She hopes that by speaking openly about the hard, unglamorous parts of parenting, others might feel less alone and prompt a rethink of how Australia supports families.
4: Connor Duffy and Rhiannon Hobbins with that story. And that's AM for today. I'm Barbara Miller. It's 8:30.
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7: Good morning to you on this Thursday, 21st of May. Great to be with you on Clear Skies, and we'll look at how the weather is travelling in a moment's time. But also to come up on the program this morning, we've been asking you today how you go in a car crisis specifically. And that's inspired by a guest we'll be checking in on in a few minutes' time. He's recreating a historic drive in a 100-year-old, or I think it's actually technically 101-year-old Studebaker, who's recently in the community of Beltana, might be this morning for a screening, as we'll check in, see how the drive is going, how comfortable it is being in a car that old, and whether he has had any mechanical or technical difficulties so far. Now, a little bit later on this morning, we'll also be checking in with the Health Minister, Blair Boyer. News has come to light that there was, you might remember, diverting of birthing services away from Kapanda Hospital. And that is set to continue into the foreseeable future. We'll be asking the Health Minister for more details about that very, very soon. But if you want to chat with me today about being confident in a crisis, and a car crisis in particular, we would love to hear from you. 1300 160222 is the number you can call on, or 0467 922 783 to text.
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7: Declan Durant is with me. Good morning.
9: Good morning, Tom. Kangaroo Island's new ferry service has been delayed again, more than a year after it was first expected to commence. The two new vehicles delivered by SeaLink had an initial start date of early 2025, which was adjusted to June 1st in October. Kangaroo Island Mayor Michael Pengilly says that that date has now been pushed again.
10: They are now going to run the existing schedule through to the end of August, which says to me that the new ferries will be planned to start in early September, spring.
9: The upgraded portions of Port Augusta Hospital's emergency department have officially opened. A new waiting room, expanded triage and assessment rooms, and a dedicated entry for ambulant patients are now accessible. The Flinders and Upper North Local Health Network's Craig Packard says it's been completed as part of the hospital's $9.5 million redevelopment.
11: People will see this new dedicated area, which opens up to quite a beautiful new waiting area for people. Yeah, really quite a substantial redevelopment of our emergency department.
9: And the state government says birthing services at Kapanda Hospital will continue to be delivered at Gawler Hospital due to staff shortages. In April, it was revealed Kapanda was diverting pregnant women. Government, workforce shortages and fatigue continue to be issues which could compromise the safety of the service. It says it's developing a sustainable birthing model across the region with relocation incentives to entice recruits. About 16 women due to give birth are being notified about the change. And that's all of the news for now, Tom.
7: Declan, thank you very much. Now, do you feel confident in a car crisis? Don't strike me. I think it's fair to say is the most mechanically minded person.
9: Wow, Tom, that's really offensive for starters. No, I am. I'm not. But I've been forced to. I actually got in a crash on Monday.

0: day. Mm-hmm. And no, I get like shell shock. I'm just completely useless in a car crisis. I have changed tires. I've moved all over the country, so done lots of big drives. Mm-hmm. I've had slow punctures, regular punctures. I broke the radiator on my car once in another crash.
1: Yeah, wow.
0: I'm always like completely worthless. I just go, oh, I have no idea what's going on here. I can't like function.
1: But each of those, I assume, has made you just a little bit better each time.
0: I think so. I mean, I still don't really know anything about the vehicle itself. I've got like an oil issue at the moment. Mm-hmm. My car's done like 270,000 kilometers or something mm-hmm. like that, because it's been all. It's my first car. I've driven it all over the country.
1: Yeah,
0: so,
1: wow.
0: But it's getting close to end of life, I would say. But yeah, I'd still barely know anything. My granddad gave me like a little handwritten list when I got the car. He was like, you have to check these things.
1: Oh, the list is important. Yeah, yes, absolutely.
0: Yeah. And he gave me an oily rag. And that's yeah, his legacy to me.
1: An oily rag. You're getting on the smell of an oily rag. It's a bit of a metaphor there, Declan. Thanks very much for your time. Now, briefly on the weather today, mostly dry day. Maximum temperatures continue to be near to below average, sitting in that high teens to low 20s area. And a little bit of cloud about, 20 today for Adelaide and partly cloudy. 20 as well for Kimber and a top of 21 across Whyalla and Cleve. For the Flinders area, also looking mostly sunny to fairly cloudy. 21 for Port Augusta, Oruro reaching a top of 17 and 19 for Hawker today. Kingscote 19 as well. Across the mid-north, 21 for Port Pirie, Roseworthy and Snowtown and a top of 18 for Clare and Jamestown. Nuriat, partly cloudy and 18 as well. In the northeast pastoral, still in similar top temperatures, 20 for Lee Creek and Moomba, 22 today for Utnadatta and 17 for Yunta. 21 today for Cooper Pedy and mostly sunny. Oak Valley up at 24, a little bit warmer than other places. 22 for Tarcoola and Woomera and Pukacha-Ernabella, reaching a top of 20 and partly cloudy. Over on the west coast, mostly sunny there. 23 for Ceduna and a top of 22 for Elliston and Woodna. And across the York Peninsula, fairly cloudy there. 20 for Stenhouse Bay, Minlaton and Maitland and Kadena, reaching a top of 21.
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4: This is ABC North and West with Tom Mann.
1: As you would have just heard, we have been asking you how you go in a car crisis. And for some older cars, there are risks of mechanical issues. Now, would you feel confident enough to drive a 100-year-old car for a major journey across the outback? You might have heard our chat a couple of weeks ago with Brenton Wittenbury, who's a co-organiser of the Centenary Reenactment Drive, who's part of the SA History Festival, is recreating this historic drive to Darwin and back in Studebaker. He began the trip on Monday, and they're already in Beltana, where the community came together for to watch the film they're recreating, Overland to Darwin and Back. Brenton, good morning.
5: Good morning, Tom. How are you?
1: Doing very well, thank you. How are you feeling a couple of days into this journey?
5: We're feeling pretty good, yeah. We've had a lovely night last night in Beltana, where we had a good crowd come along and watch the old film from 100 years ago. And we've woken up this morning, and it's a beautiful, sunny day up here, and really couldn't be much better.
1: What's been the reception overall to the trip? You were farewelled on Monday, I understand, as well as seeing the community come together last night. Have you, you know, had lots of, you know, lovely conversations, been meeting with people, either car fans or just people who are interested in what you're up to?
5: Yes, every time we stop, people are more interested in the cars, of course, than they are in us. But every time we stop, it draws a crowd. Yeah, because they're lovely old cars. They really are quite beautiful. And and thanks, I guess, to the ABC coverage that we've been getting. We seem to have gained a little bit of notoriety, and people have heard about the trip and are interested to find out more. Yeah.
1: Now, for those who have missed it, and we spoke about this last time, but can you recap the reason for attempting this drive?
5: Well, it was 100 years ago. Exactly, when we left Adelaide, 18th of May, 1926. Captain Baggett and his band of 12 paying passengers left on the, what was at the time, the world's longest commercial motor tour. So he had a vision to open the outback up and connect Darwin by road to the rest of Australia, which it wasn't really at the time. You could really only get there by ship. And this was the first trip in what he saw as a commercial venture, sort of the first tourist venture, I guess, into outback Australia. Yeah. And my great-grandfather was on the trip. He was one of the paying passengers. So that's the connection.
1: Yeah, absolutely. And I guess one of my first questions and one of the things that I asked a little bit about when we last spoke was, you know, what's the experience of driving the car, particularly now you have been out on, you know, on highways and you know, reaching some, you know, less sealed roads?
5: Yeah, yeah. Well, the road to Beltana is all sealed, but we did have our first venture onto the dirt yesterday. We drove up Arachuna Gorge a little way just for a look, and the car went fine. Yeah, it was. We've driven it on dirt before, of course. We've come prepared. It rattles around a bit, as you would expect from a 100-year-old car, but what we'll do today, we've got a lay day in Beltana today, and we'll tighten up. Just check all the nuts and bolts and make sure everything's good to go. With the other car, our second car, which is run by a chap from New South Wales, he did have a bit of a mishap yesterday. One of the blades on his fan flew off. Fortunately, didn't do any damage. Amazingly, didn't do any damage to the car, but he's now got a three-bladed fan, so we need to do something about that today.
1: Are you feeling prepared for, you know, the event of anything going wrong? Have you, you know, is that been top of mind all the way through preparation for this journey?
5: Yes, we brought along a lot of spares. Of course, we didn't bring a spare fan. We do have one, but we debated whether we'd bother to take that or not. We said, no, we're not going to need that. But and then 3 days in, we do. So there's always that sort of thing. But we've come pretty well prepared. Yeah, I think we're prepared for most eventualities, but you never know what it's going to throw at you, of course.
1: And I'm curious, you know, you mentioned people are curious about the car every time you stop, and there's been a little bit of notoriety and coverage about this journey overall. Has there been, you know, a main question or theme of, or, you know, what people, you know, are curious about when they do, you know, chat with you?
5: People often ask, how long is it going to take you? That's probably the most common question. And the answer to that is about 6.5 weeks. About 3 weeks up to Darwin and a little bit of time in Darwin and then 3 weeks back. The original trip only took 5 weeks, but Baggett was very much on a mission to prove to the government that he could run the mail in a timely manner, you see. So he was a military man, and so he had a schedule and he was sticking to it, whereas we've built in a few rest days and taking just a slightly more leisurely approach to the trip. Yeah.
1: And on community reception as well, how was the screening last night? What was the feeling of, you know, of sitting and watching this film that you're, you know, the experience that you're recreating, you know, with a bunch of, you know, residents of Beltana?
5: Yeah, well, the film's great. I mean, it just gives a really good insight into the trip. And I've seen it many times, of course, and each time I see it, you see something different. And people, you can hear people in the audience sort of saying, oh, look at that, or look at this, or, you know. And you think, oh, okay, I haven't noticed that before. So, yeah, it was very well received. As I said, we had about 50 people. And given Beltana's a town with a population of 30, that was a good turnout. Yeah.
1: Absolutely. Well, best of luck with the continuation of your journey, Brenton. Thanks very much for making time to chat.
5: All right, Tom. Thank you. Happy to hear from you anytime.
1: Absolutely. Okay. Brenton Wittenberry there. He's the co-organiser of the Centenary Reenactment, part of the SA History Festival. And we did mention there as well that fundraising, raising funds for the RFDS as well as part of that journey. It is 17 minutes to 9 o'clock on your Thursday morning. Here's Roxy Music with Dance Away.

0: Roxy Music there with Dance Away. Nice, slow, grooving dancer there on your Thursday morning. It is Tom Mann with you on ABC North and West this morning. Now, still to come a little bit later on this half hour, we'll be speaking with the Minister for Health, Blair Boyer, about the continued lack of access to birthing services in Kapunda. But right now, what's the internet speed like at your place? Do you have a satellite, or do you wait patiently for web pages to load, like ABC Haywire winner Reese does? Reese lives on a farm in Sandilands, 20 minutes from Maitland. He's been advocating for reliable internet connection for his community, and he wrote a story explaining how it affects his busy life. This is his story.
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3: I'm in the backyard of our farm, waving my phone around. It's impossible to get a tutor out here, so I'm trying to catch up online. But yet again, I can't get a simple web page to load. We've always had patchy internet on the farm, but since the 3G shutdown, things have gotten worse. I live in Sandilands, on the York Peninsula region in South Australia. There's not much out here besides a demolished church and some tennis courts, nestled in between a couple of durum and breadwheat paddocks. Dad's a farmer, and Mum works at one of the schools I go to in Maitland. There's a public school and a private school, and I'm a student at both. There's always been a rivalry between the schools, but for the first time, they've agreed to let students switch between campuses to help fill classrooms. It can be a bit tricky to navigate two timetables, but it means I can study.

subjects I'm interested in, like history and legal studies. My teachers tell me I'm driven. I guess I put my hand up for all sorts of things. I'm part of the South Australian Youth Forum, the South Australian Student Representative Council, and Movember's Youth Action Council, to name a few. It means I have to log in

0: and sometimes I can't join the call at all. I'll be halfway through a story before noticing everyone's frozen. I was over it, but our only option to improve our service was to pay hundreds for satellite. But why should living in the country mean having to pay more and settle for less? It didn't seem fair, so I decided to do something about it. I contacted the Federal Minister of Communications, Annika Wells. When I saw her reply, I felt energized. Although there wasn't a direct solution, I was grateful for the response. Even when I feel disconnected from the world, I can still be heard by people in power who live hundreds of kilometers away. It reinforced my dream of studying law or politics when I graduate. It'll be hard because I'll have to move to the city, but it'll be worth it. Even if I can't fix the internet for farming communities like mine, at least I can make sure they're heard.
1: abc.net.au/haywire.
2: Reece from Sandland, South Australia, with his Haywire winning story. It is 10 minutes to 9 o'clock. Here's John Farnham, Two Strong Hearts.

0: fading that one down just a little early there. John Farnham, Two Strong Hearts on your Thursday morning. It is Tom Mann with you on ABC North and West. Just 7 minutes to 9 o'clock. Now, about a month ago, we learned that Kapunda Hospital was diverting pregnant women to Gawler. And as you might have heard in the news this morning, this is set to continue. Blair Boyer is the Health Minister. Good morning.
1: Good morning. Thanks for having me on.
0: No, thank you. Now, in April, we did hear about Kapunda's birthing services closed for the next 6 weeks. What is the current updated timeline?
1: Yeah, so we haven't put a new timeline on it, Tom, just because I'm really conscious that if we do that, then a lot of expectant mothers who are due to give birth to their child will potentially make plans to have that birth at Kapunda, and if in the interim we aren't able to fill the workforce shortage that has caused the diversion, then that will force them to change their plans at short notice, which I don't think is fair on them. Having said that, we are doing everything we can to try to fill the vacancy as quickly as we can. I totally understand, as someone who grew up in a small country town, that people want to have that opportunity.

0: to give birth to their child, where they were born or where parents or grandparents were born as well. And we are doing everything we can to try to fill the vacancy. It is difficult, but it's not for lack of trying. But my message to people is that rather than us give you a timeline, which potentially we are not able to meet, and then people at the last minute have to change plans about where they're going to give birth to their child, I'm not going to do that, but I want to reassure people that we're doing absolutely everything we can to try to resolve it so we can remove that diversion and recommence birthing services at Kapunda.
1: Well, on that note, can you share, what has been occurring over the last month, for example, what that everything you can has looked like, what the government is doing to try and fix this issue?
0: Yeah, I mean, there's a whole range of things around trying to secure people using the incentives that are available to us under, whether it's an enterprise bargaining agreement or travel relocation allowances, all those sorts of things. There are opportunities as well now with the training facility that we have. There's one in Mount Gambier and one in Renmark, where we're training essentially country doctors to have placements up in Barossa Fleurieu Hills local health network as well. The good news is that the numbers in those facilities are strong in terms of medical students, and they are looking for places for them to go and do their official placements as part of their training, and that will give us opportunities as well to try to encourage some of those students who might be close to finishing their studies to come and do a placement in one of the hospitals like Kapunda or Angaston, and hopefully then get a bit of a love of the area and then stay on and perhaps become a full-time employee. So we're trying, everything we can here, we're leaving no stone unturned to try to fill these vacancies, but it is proving difficult at a number of places across the state, and it's not true just of South Australia, unfortunately. It's true in lots of rural, remote and regional places right around the country.
1: Now, I can understand just briefly on the timeline issue again, why you don't want to put a timeline on it as you are looking at recruiting, but is there a deadline when you would expect to have this resolved by, where this goes from just a shortage to a real, significant problem for this hospital?
0: Yeah. Listen, I would like to think that we will have the the diversion removed in the next few months would be my hope. I mean, the truth is, Tom, it could be sooner than that. If we manage to find someone to fill the gap, then of course, the services can resume quicker than that. But I just don't want to give people an expectation that can't be met, particularly when it comes to something like planning the birth of your child, and people having to go through a bit of a, annoying, if not kind of, difficult process close to that, where they have to then change plans and choose a different hospital, whether it's Gawler or somewhere else, to do it. So that's why I'm not doing that. But rest assured, all the things that we can be doing to try to resolve it and restart birthing services at Kapunda, we are doing those things. And as things evolve or change, or there's more news, I will make sure we provide that to you, to the media and to the local community as well, so they are updated on what the progress actually is.
1: Health Minister Blair Boyer is with me this morning. We're speaking about the issues for birthing services in Kapunda. And so Kapunda is not far from Adelaide and maybe a more attractive location for staff than other regional remote parts of the state. We have, of course, historically seen services closed for pregnant women diverted from Whale at the Port Augusta. Should people be overall concerned about this problem recurring? And why is it that midwives do seem to be such a persistent challenge?
0: Yeah, you've described the problem really, really well. There's also been a bit of a sort of generational change here, Tom, around the willingness of, I think, younger people in these professions to move to the country and then potentially be on call as well. There's been a real shift, not just in healthcare, but I saw it as well in teaching and other professions, where the generation coming through is really prioritising work-life balance, even over financial considerations, and that's making it harder for us to convince people to come and take a job potentially at a country hospital that might involve being called in during the night. So it's not sort of for lack of trying by governments of any political persuasion or the bureaucracies that run them. Part of it is the challenge in us having to do a better job at selling the lifestyle, the brilliant lifestyle that places like Nuriutpas and Angustins and Kapundas and Tanundas and all those places in our state actually offer as a, as a

0: way of coming and settling and making a life for them and their family. But the kind of positive news, I think, is the facility that we're doubling down in Mount Gambier from 60 doctors in training to 120 is having really strong interest. One in Renmark as well with really strong interest, which shows that there is a keenness from soon-to-be doctors to actually go and practice their trade in country areas of South Australia. I think the bit that's kind of missing is through that placement process we do, how do we introduce them to parts of the state where we do have shortages that they mightn't have previously considered, and how do we get them to get a real kind of flavour for what a fantastic place somewhere like Angaston or Kapunda is to actually live and start a family.
1: I have to leave it there, Minister. Thank you very much for your time. It's coming up to 9 o'clock.
2: ABC News with Matt Coleman. There are concerns the diphtheria outbreak could continue to spread among some of South Australia's Aboriginal communities. There are 231 confirmed cases nationally, seven of which are in South Australia. The majority of the cases have been Indigenous people. CEO of the Aboriginal Health Council of South Australia, Tanya McGregor, says those communities are especially at risk.
3: Unfortunately, the areas our Aboriginal community members live in overcrowding houses and the environment, it spreads really quickly. So our concern is really high.
2: A federal funding package is set to drive immunisation rates against diphtheria as the country suffers its worst outbreak since record-keeping began. More than $7 million will help the National Critical Care and Trauma Response Centre administer vaccinations. Some of the funding will go to Aboriginal community-controlled health organisations. Special Envoy for Remote Communities Marion Scrimgeour says the outbreak is putting pressure on the Northern Territory's already strained health system.
4: I know workforce shortages is a big issue, and at some stage we do need to deal with that. We do need to get that extra capacity into the territory, particularly if those numbers increase. And I know that it is certainly on the radar.
2: The federal government is committing nearly $92 million for measures aimed at protecting Queensland's Great Barrier Reef. The popular tourist attraction is a World Heritage listed site that is not currently classified as endangered, but it remains under serious threat. The Environment Minister Murray Watt says the government wants to avoid an in danger listing.
5: Listing the Great Barrier Reef as in danger won't do anything to protect the reef. It hasn't stopped us continuing to invest and taking action to protect the reef. We are committed to doing that, and a listing it won't alter that. What it would do is deal a very damaging blow to our tourism.
2: The Foreign Minister Penny Wong has condemned a video posted by Israel's far-right National Security Minister taunting detained pro-Palestinian activists. Middle East correspondent Matthew Doran reports.
6: Itamar Ben-Gvir posted the video on social media platform X as he toured a facility where the crews of the Global Samud Flotilla were being held days after the Israeli military launched an interception operation in international waters. Some of the activists can be seen being pushed and dragged by police, as well as kneeling on the ground with their hands zip-tied as the Israeli national anthem played over a loudspeaker. There are 11 Australians among the group, and in a statement, Penny Wong says it's shocking, unacceptable and degrading. Israel's Prime Minister Benjamin Netanyahu has also issued a rare rebuke, saying the behaviour was inconsistent with the values and norms of the State of Israel.
2: SA's Energy and Mining Minister says the government will not allow projects that put the Limestone Coast's aquifers at risk. It wants to lift a moratorium on fracking 2 years early. The moratorium is scheduled to run until 2028, and a bill to end it was introduced in State Parliament yesterday. Fracking has been banned in the southeast since the moratorium started in 2018. Tom Koutsantonis says the effects on existing industries would be considered in any proposed project.
7: We want those to survive and succeed. We would do nothing to hurt either reputation of the manufacturers down there, and B, the raw materials that they use to make those goods. So I think the idea that the government would do anything actively to hurt those operations, quite frankly, is silly.
2: The Liberals, One Nation and the Greens are expected to vote against the bill. Limestone Coast-based Liberal MLC Ben Hood says lifting the moratorium risks reputational damage to the industries in the region.
8: The risk in a single failure means that aquifer is gone. Even the thought of a risk could actually undermine the clean, green, pristine marketing that Coonawarra uses, that even the Southern Rock Lobster Fishery uses, even though they're offshore.
2: A charity drive through regional and remote Australia has been forced to alter its route due to outback flooding. The 2026 Variety Bash was due to see motorists drive north from Gawler to Birdsville in Queensland, south through New South Wales to Tibooburra and finish in Mildura. However, Variety SA says recent flooding in Queensland and New South Wales has left outback roads underwater and inaccessible. The bash will now complete a loop from Gawler through the Lower Flinders to the Western Eyre Peninsula and back to Port Pirie. South Australia's weather: Renmark mostly sunny 18, Mount Gambier morning fog 17, Port Lincoln partly cloudy 21, Port Pirie mostly sunny 21, Adelaide partly cloudy, a top of 20 degrees, currently 15. Tomorrow becoming cloudy 20, Saturday partly cloudy 21, Sunday a shower or two 19, Monday a shower or two 18, Tuesday a possible shower 17. ABC News.
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1: Good morning to you. Hello. Lovely day out there from the looks of things. But fairly steady, although a little bit of cloud about for your Thursday. And we'll check back in with the weather, how things are looking for today and as we get later on into the week, later on in this hour. But also still to come, how's your GPS when you have to use it? Are you good at following the map, or does it maybe take you off an unusual path? It is something that a lot of us do rely upon more and more these days, and could be a useful tool for our space travellers into the future. We'll hear in the second half of this half hour about that and other space news about how GPS tracking could be useful on to the moon. And I want to hear your stories this morning. You've been asking about how you go in a car crisis. For North and West listeners, you might have heard a little bit earlier about the drive from Darwin to back in 100-year-old Studebaker. They've had mostly pretty smooth sailing so far, although it is a couple of days in. But is that something you'd be confident in? Are your mechanical skills pretty good? You know, can you change a tyre with your eyes closed? Or are you a bit more of a panicker when things go wrong? 1300 160 222. I'd love to hear from you if you want to call in. Or you can text, of course, on 0467 922 783. As you might know, it is National Volunteer Week this week. The theme this year is Your Year to Volunteer, and it celebrates all the crucial work the volunteers do, especially here in the regions. As part of the week's celebrations, a number of people were recognised at the SA Volunteer Awards on Monday, presented by Volunteering SA and NT. One such winner was a 16-year-old Hayley Staunton, who received the Young Volunteer Award for her work in the Barossa Valley for the coordinator of We Are Not Alone, an organisation all about connecting and amplifying the voices of regionally based young people with disabilities. Hayley is with me now. Good morning.
11: Good morning. Nice to meet you.
1: Now, Hayley, how did it feel to be awarded on Monday night?
11: Yeah, I'm still in a bit of shock from it. It was very nice to get the award and feel like it's motivated me quite a lot this week now, going ahead from it.
1: Absolutely. How did you first get involved with We Are Not Alone?
11: So funnily enough, through my SA Youth Forum role, the director of that group put me in touch with the organiser, the We Are Not Alone group, back in Queensland. And then that would have been late 2024. And then from there, we just kicked straight off and started organising events.
1: And so what are the types of things that you've been supporting with?
11: So my role in the Barossa Valley, I've been the main person running everything down here. So we started off with a workshop in Anguston with a couple other community groups, then did a movie night in New Upta at the community barn, and then this year I've done a silent disco as well.
1: And you know, you mentioned the awards, but how does it feel, you know, being part of that, being organising for this, you know, for this group that is supporting, you know, young people with disabilities and seeing them kick off? What do you enjoy most about the work you've been doing?
11: I just enjoy, especially being at the event, seeing it's all come together from the work I've been putting in and seeing everyone getting enjoyment out of it.

0: All sorts from like other community members, even politicians and community leaders. A lot of the, especially the FAU forum, I've met a lot of leaders through that.
1: And
0: But
1: what you
0: even
1: oh yeah, go on.
0: like other young people, both locally and on state level, that I've met through volunteer roles.
1: And what do you hope to continue to be able to do through volunteering and this coordination role?
0: I'm just hoping to, like, in general, continue the work I'm doing, meet more people, and help encourage other young people, especially to get into volunteering.
1: Have you got an event you're working on at the moment, Hayley?
0: Not an event as such. I just did an event at my high school yesterday, actually, running another expo. But I'm currently still looking at some grants to run more events, plus I'm putting together some recommendations for leadership programs in high schools.
1: Yeah, wow. Incredibly busy. Must keep you super busy doing all this.
0: Definitely does, that's for sure.
1: Excellent. Well, Ali, really appreciate you making time, and congratulations again for the Young Volunteer Award.
0: Thanks.
1: Cheers. That was Hayley there, Hayley Staunton, who received the Young Volunteer Award Monday night at the SA Volunteer Awards. It is 10 minutes past nine. Here is John Butler Trio. This is Good Excuse.

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4: Good morning. Now, do you miss the days of using the old street directory to find your way around? Now we tend to rely heavily on the GPS system to give us directions when we're unsure of where we're going. But visiting astronauts might one day be able to access a GPS-like navigation system when they're on the moon to find their way across the lunar surface. That is the idea from researchers at the National Institute of Standards and Technology. To discuss this and all the news from space, Rebecca Taylor from Woomera Observatory. Good morning.
5: Good morning. How are we?
4: Doing very well, thank you. Now, Beck, it seems like a relatively simple idea, but how would it work?
5: Well, so basically what they're looking at, or what this new study is looking at, is using ultra-stable lasers housed inside the moon's permanently shadowed craters. So a highly stable laser produces light with an almost perfectly constant frequency. This allows sort of multiple lasers to precisely measure distances between objects. We already use a very similar system here on Earth, basically using silicon optical cavity sort of system. And the device that sort of stabilizes laser light that by reflecting it between mirrors, you know, sort of separated by an incredibly precise distance. Now, on Earth, the problem we have with this system that we use is it requires complex cryogenic cooling and vibration isolations. But because of these massive craters on the moon that basically never see direct sunlight, they, you know, their temperatures are, you know, permanently around, you know, minus 223 degrees Celsius. We're talking freezing, and they're very stable. And so to be able to implement these sort of lasers within these craters, nature is naturally going to do a lot of that stabilizing and things and issues that we have here on Earth for free. So it's a good option to sort of look at, considering compared to other ideas and plans or what we already implement here on Earth.
4: Yeah, and what degree of lasers would we need to actually figure out and navigate the surface of the moon?
5: What type of lasers?
4: Yeah, well, like how many, you know, is there a lot involved? Is it all through all of the craters?
5: Well, we're going back to basic, you know, trigonometry. So as a minimum, you want to have three. The more you have, the more accurate those calculations are going to be. So obviously, you know, three would be a bare minimum. We're going to need a lot more than that. So we would have, you would sort of have three to six lasers in each one of those craters. And then you would want to have, you know, five or six, if not more, of those craters set up. But there is plenty of them, and there's a lot of room up there to set this up. And like we said, it's going to, you know, make it a lot easier for our future astronauts up there, future rovers, and, you know, any other. Think of all the technology that we use today that is just constantly using GPS systems, and this will be able to hook into that and be able to make it just as accessible on the moon.
4: Yeah, well, what are they envisioning in terms of why a navigation system is specifically needed? You know, will this be for a time when there might be structures built on the moon, or is this just for, you know, essentially any other landings that might occur into the near future?
5: Well, we've got landing, we've got just individual working out where you're going. So at the moment, we've got our little rover, you know, up on the moon, up on Mars, sorry. And we have sent similar rovers up onto the moon. We, you know, at the moment, they're using very roughly using the Earth navigation system, which is very delayed. It's clunky. This will be able to, you know, they'll be able to pinpoint exactly where they are right on time. I mean, think of, you know, walking through the desert here on Earth. That's what it's going to be like walking across the moon until we get, you know, actual buildings and things. And then once we do start looking at building infrastructure and things, we're going to need to know where we are. We're going to need to spatially, you know, put all these things into place.
4: Rebecca Taylor is with me from Woomera Observatory, chatting about the latest in space news. Now, looking further beyond the moon, European scientists are looking to develop a telescope that will reveal the missing half of the universe. Now, I didn't even realise we were missing half of the universe. What are they looking for exactly?
5: Well, basically, like you said, the other half of the universe. So when we look up at the Milky Way, it looks very almost like a cloud. And a lot of that cloud, yes, it's billions and

0: billions of stars and galaxies, but it's also a lot of dust. The center of the galaxy and the center of most galaxies, it's very dusty. There's a lot of, stuff going on. And at the moment, we just don't quite have the technology to look through that. And because our solar system is on one side of the galaxy, we can't see the other side because of all this dust. And so that's the idea of this new millimeter, submillimeter array telescope that they're looking at building. This is going to be about a 50-meter telescope, which is going to be huge. And what it's going to do is, at the moment, we've got the Atacama Large Millimeter Submillimeter Array, or the ALMA, in Chile. And we can sort of see light coming through that dust. We're 99% sure that it's from galaxies, but we don't know whether it's like 10 galaxies, 1,000 galaxies. We just can see that light. And so what this telescope's going to allow us to do is to actually break down and actually be able to see through that dust, and we'll be able to actually say, oh yeah, there's 10 galaxies there, or no, there's 1,000 galaxies there, or even more.
1: Is there a rough, running hypothesis as what we might see on the other side of this dust?
0: Look, this could reveal cold gas and dust that fuels star formations, dusty galaxies that we haven't been able to pinpoint before, like I was saying, unseen components of the sun's atmosphere, and hopefully detect individual galaxies themselves. And at the moment, we can, there's also that unknown, unexpected discoveries, things that we haven't even thought of yet, that we're going to start looking into this, like I said, the whole other half of the galaxy that we know nothing about, and go, oh my God, we didn't even know that existed. So, that's also exciting as well. What new things are we going to discover?
1: Yeah, could be anything, as we've come to learn when we're exploring the far reaches of the universe. Now, Beck, finally, SpaceX are attempting to launch its biggest and most powerful Starship mega rocket today, the V3. When is it expected to launch?
0: So it's actually, so today, the scheduled liftoff will actually work out to be, I believe it's about 9 a.m. tomorrow morning. So that's for us in South Australia when you calculate the times. But there is a 90-minute window, so it could be anywhere within that 90 minutes that the planned takeoff is, scheduled. They haven't announced any backup schedules yet, which they usually do. They'll usually have a couple of windows, one usually being the very next day or within a few hours. But the last I looked, we hadn't had any updates on that yet. So I'm guessing that they're hoping everything's going to go to plan and it'll take off at 8 a.m. tomorrow morning.
1: Now, we, of course, talk launches, relatively regularly, but what makes this particular launch special, this most powerful mega rocket?
0: Well, that's exactly like you said. It's their most powerful one, but also SpaceX have been chosen by NASA. This is going to be the rocket that's going to be used to land the next lot of astronauts on the moon. But of course, we haven't had a launch from SpaceX since about, I think it was October last year. So this is the first launch in 2026. And this is basically going to be the baseline for the vehicle, which will be landing that Artemis IV astronauts on the moon in 2028. So this is a massive test. They've done a whole heap of upgrades. It's a lot more powerful. Basically, they're going to need to test all of those upgrades. They're going to push this rocket to its absolute limits, almost beyond its limits, and just see how it holds up and make sure that it's going to be able to withstand taking astronauts to the moon.
1: Yeah, so quite a lot riding on this launch then.
0: Oh, definitely. I think there'll be quite a lot of people watching it and keeping a close eye on how it all goes.
1: We'll certainly check back in. Rebecca Taylor has been with me from Woomera Observatory. Now, Beck, finally, we've been asking, whether you're confident in a car crisis. Now, the REA probably just not around the corner all the time when things go wrong. When you have car troubles, you feel pretty steady?
0: Being somebody who lives out in the middle of nowhere, yes, it's been a forced sort of thing. I was actually lucky. I grew up, my dad actually taught me how to service a car. I learned how to change a tyre, learned a lot of those things. So, yeah, I do actually feel quite confident. And most of the time, you have to be because, like you said, RIA are not just down the road. They're usually several hours, if not several days away. So, but being able to do those basic fix-ups, change a tyre, get those sort of things, we sort of need to know. So, yeah.
1: And is it, have you had to change a few tyres living out there?
0: I have. I think it was only a few months ago. I actually had a tire completely shred on me, and it was pouring down with rain. And I was like, "Ah, oh, just the time."
1: Yeah. You want to be able to do it quickly when it's bucketing down. Beck, always great to chat. Thanks so much for your time.
0: Always a pleasure. Thank you.
1: Here's Rebecca Taylor there from Woomera Observatory. It's 24 minutes past nine.
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1: Good morning. Now, if you want to chat with me about how you go in a car crisis, we would be very interested to hear from you. 1-300-160-222 to call, or 0467-922-783 to text. I've only actually had to change one tyre in my time, and I did panic when it was happening. I thought I knew what I was doing. I've changed a lot of bike tyres in my time. I was by the side of the road on South Terrace in Adelaide, and ended up clearly looking so stressed that someone did have to come over and make sure I was doing the right thing, which I wasn't. I was twisting the nuts the wrong way. But, I'd love to hear from you whether you are confident or, like me, maybe someone who does stress a little bit in those times of crisis. Now, still to come, got news up in a couple of minutes. And following that, we'll be checking in on some of the latest in state politics, including the development around the shift of position around fracking, which is set to begin in the southeast, as well as maiden speeches that have occurred this week from newly elected One Nation members. First, though, this is Janis Joplin with me and Bobby McGee.
5: Busted flat in Baton Rouge, waiting for a train.

0: Janis Joplin, me, and Bobby McGee. It's 9:30.
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0: Okay, Drinkwater is with me. Good morning.
2: Good morning, Tom. Making news this hour. There are concerns the diphtheria outbreak could continue to spread among some of South Australia's Aboriginal communities as the country suffers its worst outbreak since record keeping began. There are 231 confirmed cases nationally, seven of which are in South Australia. The majority of the cases have been Indigenous people. Meantime, a federal funding package is set to drive immunisation rates against diphtheria. More than $7 million will help the National Critical Care and Trauma Response Centre administer vaccinations. Some of the funding will go to Aboriginal community-controlled health organisations. And a charity drive through regional and remote Australia has been forced to alter its route due to outback flooding. The 2026 Variety Bash was due to see motorists drive north from Gawler to Birdsville in Queensland, south through New South Wales to Tibooburra and finish in Mildura. However, Variety SA says recent flooding in Queensland and New South Wales has left outback tracks underwater and inaccessible. The bash will now complete a loop from Gawler through the Lower Flinders to the Western Eyre Peninsula and back to Port Pirie. And we'll have more ABC News at 10 o'clock.
0: Okay, thank you very much. Now, are you confident in a car crisis?
2: I am more confident now that I won't have a crisis now that I have newer cars. In high school, though, I inherited a 20-year-old little hatchback from my brother, and that was just a terrible car, to the point where the RAA Road Service got to know me. They were called out to school quite a bit, and they go, again, get a new car, because it was always overheating and, you know, had to be pushed off the road a couple of times. And, yeah, it was character building.
0: it's funny. People talk about the types of things that young people, you know, should go through to really learn lessons. And I think driving a slightly dodgy car is absolutely something that at least gives you a sense of, how to deal with those minor issues when things do go wrong.
2: Yes. Yeah. And now, luckily, I don't have to do that. I have more reliable cars, and I haven't seen roadside assist in a decade or more now. Touch wood.
0: Absolutely, Kate. Thank you very much for your time. Now, in a moment's time, we'll be checking in on some of the latest news in state politics, including some of the significant community backlash that's been levelled at the government and the Premier.
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0: Now, state government have been facing its fair share of public backlash around a redevelopment in the north of Adelaide for the new golf course, as well as last week when they visited the southeast to announce plans to lift the fracking ban 2 years earlier than the current moratorium. Thomas Kelsall is ABC's state political reporter and spoke to me earlier about the change in position.
7: Yeah, I mean, we had the government come out last week and announce that it would be trying to lift the moratorium on fracking in the southeast. And it did catch a few people unaware, I guess, or surprised. And then they basically followed that up by heading down to the southeast, as you mentioned, to hold one of these country cabinet forums that